0: Australians to get into the housing market for the first time. That's a good thing.
1: Six men have been arrested in connection with what federal police say is the largest cocaine bust ever seen in Australia. Murray Olds reports.
2: Federal police say more than 2.5 tonnes of plastic-wrapped cocaine with a street value of more than $815 million was found during a raid on a property at Londonderry in Sydney's West last Friday. Police say the scale of the seizure is unprecedented. It represents around 3 million street-level deals. Police say the drugs were found buried under false floors of shipping containers that had been placed above a series of underground bunkers. Investigations began last month after 40 kilos of cocaine were found floating near a boat ramp in far north Queensland after a truck fire. It's alleged the drugs were offloaded to two small craft on the Great Barrier Reef.
1: The United States says traffic is continuing to flow through the Strait of Hormuz despite Iran announcing it had closed the vital oil passage. Iran's Joint Military Command says it shut the strait because Israel is continuing its attacks on Hezbollah in Lebanon. Tehran wants a lasting peace in Lebanon to be included in any long-term peace agreement with the United States. American and Iranian officials have been meeting in Switzerland to try to reach a permanent ceasefire. U.S. Energy Secretary Chris Wright says close to 70 ships have passed through the strait in the past 24 hours.
3: Traffic is flowing through the straits quite nicely. Now, that's because of a U.S. military presence. Iranians still have not demined the central shipping channel, but the U.S. opened a separate channel down south. We've been escorting ships through that for several weeks now.
1: And in sports, tennis champion Serena Williams has been awarded a wild card to the singles draw at Wimbledon, which starts next week. The 44-year-old recently returned to competition in doubles after nearly 4 years away from professional tennis. It means Williams will play both singles and doubles at Wimbledon after already accepting a wild card for the doubles competition with older sister Venus. Serena has won the singles title 7 times at the All England Club. Showers today, south of a line from Gingin to Southern Cross through to the Southern Goldfields and far western Eucla. The chance of a light shower over the remainder of the southwest land division, northern Goldfields, Gascoyne, western Pilbara and central interior. Windy this morning over the eastern Pilbara and north interior. Partly cloudy in Perth with a slight chance of a shower. Light winds, a top of 19 degrees expected. Right now in the city it is 12.9 degrees. That's the latest from the ABC Newsroom. It's now 8:05.

0: Good morning and welcome back to Radio National Breakfast. I'm Sally Sara. Coming up, H5N1 bird flu has for the first time been found in Australia. The highly contagious variant has now reached every continent on the planet. In a moment, I'll speak to the Chief Veterinary Officer about the government's response. And you've just seen off the longest night of the year. To celebrate, we'll be taking an icy plunge with the nude solstice swimmers on the banks of the Derwent River in Tasmania this morning. You can send through your thoughts on any stories this morning. 0418 226 576 is the text line. You can also send through a message on ABC Listen. Well, the deadly H5N1 bird flu has officially been detected in Australia on the mainland for the first time. The disease was found in a migratory seabird at Cape Le Grand National Park near Esperance in southern WA at the weekend, with a second suspected case found in the same area. The variant, which has now reached every continent, has devastated some wildlife populations overseas. The federal government has already poured $113 million into bird flu preparedness, with the focus now on detecting and restricting the spread. Dr. Beth Cookson is the Australian Chief Veterinary Officer and joins me now in our studio. Beth, welcome to Radio National Breakfast.
1: Thanks, Sally, for having me on the program.
0: Can you first give us a sense of how concerning it is to have this variant discovered here in Australia? So we had these discoveries in WA.
1: Yes, we have been disappointed, obviously, to have the first detection of H5 bird flu confirmed in a migratory seabird on our shores. This is something that we have been preparing for a number of years as we've watched the rapid global spread, predominantly through the movement of wild birds. Our actions at the moment are really to understand whether these two single individual birds that have been taken into wildlife care have been able to spread it into other populations in Australia.
0: And so how did this originate as far as we understand? Because we know some of the islands towards the Antarctic, there were some cases there. Is that the thinking?
1: These birds do have breeding habitat within the subantarctic territories, which is the same location as the Australian Antarctic Program has reported on in Heard Island and McDonald Islands. The seabirds that have been taken into care are pelagic seabirds. They fly long distances over water for feeding. And unfortunately, in this case, they have been sick and it's meant that they have arrived on Australian shores.
0: So is it just the two cases at the moment, or are there any more?
1: At the moment, we have the one confirmed case in a brown skua. We also have a second giant petrel that was also taken into wildlife care that has had a suspected test result come back. We are waiting on confirmation of that, which we are expecting shortly. So far, there has not been any other detections in wildlife or indeed in our poultry or agricultural systems.
0: So what can this strain of bird flu, what can it mean for native birds, farmed birds, and also for humans as well?
1: Yeah, we've seen overseas that this has had significant impacts on wildlife. We've seen that the virus can be maintained in those wild bird populations and in areas where there's dense populations and even contact with other mammal species, it can cause spillover and has caused death and sickness in populations overseas. We've also seen if it establishes in wild waterfowl in particular that might be feeding or interacting on agricultural systems, particularly with poultry, that we can get transmission into poultry and production systems. For humans, infection is rare and usually through very close contact with sick or dying birds, particularly poultry species like chickens or ducks.
0: How do you contain it?
1: The reality of the experience overseas is that once it is in nature, in wild populations, that there are limited options in being able to contain it. So our approach has been to really learn from the overseas experience and look at the practical actions that can be put in place to mitigate the impacts as far as possible. So looking at human health, on our animal health and agricultural systems, on populations that might be more rare or vulnerable to the virus, and also making sure that we're thinking about how, in the worst case scenario, that the social amenity of places can be maintained. Of course, we are very early in the investigation. We do only have those two confirmed sick migratory seabirds. And so the action at the moment really is to rapidly try to understand whether it has spread to other populations.
0: What are the challenges for something like the poultry industry? Because we know that a lot more poultry is outside now rather than having caged farms. How difficult is it to look after those populations?
1: Certainly, our messages are always that biosecurity practices on farm are a really frontline tool in being able to limit the potential exposure of poultry. So that means making sure that as far as possible there is measures put in place so that wild birds are not able to interact on the rangelands that poultry might be working in and feeding on, and water sources, and also making sure that other biosecurity practices are as strong as possible. We have been working with industry for a number of years now, and there is a good awareness across the industry of the types of practices that might be possible. The other experience from internationally that was also applied during the H7 outbreaks in Australia in 2024 and 2025 that we can consider if we do determine that this has spread to wild populations is to consider things like housing orders to make sure that we are also limiting the contact between wild animals and poultry.
0: Is it inevitable that it will spread from WA to the East Coast states?
1: Sally, I think it's too early to predict that at the moment. As I've said, it's very early in the investigation. We have had the two individual seabirds in a very isolated location, so our primary focus at the moment is really understanding whether it has

0: spread to other populations.
1: Will there be any more monitoring or surveillance catching of birds and testing them to see if it's elsewhere in WA, for example?
0: Yeah, absolutely. The approach at the moment is to really enhance surveillance. We have had our Consultative Committee on Emergency Animal Diseases meet. I chair that. That's all of the chief veterinary officers and other technical experts across the nation. And we have been talking about what surveillance would be required to make sure that the we can detect it as early as possible in different locations or the spread in Western Australia if that's indeed occurred. What we do say to the public is it's really important that if there are dead or sick birds observed, there's really practical actions that the public can take. So firstly, we say we'd like people to avoid contact with those birds. We would like people to record information about the location. Videos and photos are a great way of being able to help the authorities assess whether an investigation is needed, and then to report it to our emergency animal disease hotline.
1: And transmission to humans?
0: Humans are rarely infected by bird flu, but it can occur, particularly when there's close contact between sick or dead birds, particularly poultry like chickens and ducks. We are working very closely with the Australian Centre for Disease Control, who are the public health authorities on this matter, as well as the Chief Medical Officer in the Department of Health. Their assessment is that the current risk to people in Australia is low.
1: Doctor, thank you so much for coming in this morning.
0: Thank you for having me.
1: Dr. Beth Cookson is the Australian Chief Veterinary Officer. 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
3: 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The Tassie boy turned superstar of Hollywood's golden era. Robin Hood, Don Juan, Captain Blood, he played them all and more. But was there a dark side to Errol Flynn? Is this Flynn's Me Too moment?
2: Big ideas, sharp minds, bold thinkers, and ideas worth debating. 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
1: Well, from social media to digital marketplaces, the internet has allowed many Australian businesses to grow, but it's not without a cost. Australians are losing almost $500 million each year due to problems with digital services, including new research commissioned by the Telecommunications Industry Ombudsman. The report, conducted by the Consumer Policy Research Centre, also found that 80% of Australians using these services had experienced at least one online challenge in the past 12 months. The Telecommunications Industry Ombudsman, Cynthia Gabert, joins me now in the studio. Cynthia, welcome back to Breakfast.
4: Good morning, Sally. How are you?
1: Very well, thank you. So how did this report land on the figure of almost $500 million? And was that a figure higher than you were initially expecting?
4: So the research estimated how much, if we assumed everyone, you know, extrapolated out, everyone lost about $50. There was obviously a lot more than that some people are losing and significantly less. And estimated that that's the impact that Australians are wearing, so small businesses, but everyday mum and dads as well, when they're trying to get money back from an online marketplace, or they've lost access to their small business account with Meta and things like that. So it's a big number. And it did surprise me it was quite so big that we're wearing that sort of cost. But the other piece that really surprised me is the impact is across all Australians. It's not just a particular cohort or a subset of Australians that are experiencing difficulty navigating problems online.
1: So what are the most common sorts of problems that have come up?
4: Account access issues are the big one, you know, being blocked. And we've all heard those stories of small businesses who've had their accounts blocked for a reason or another, that they find themselves in situations where their financial well-being is at risk. We've also heard some terrible stories of people who've lost access to, you know, 20 years of memories because they've lost access to their Facebook account, for example. So it's impacting people in vastly different ways, but subscriptions, issues, fees and charges are causing a lot of frustration. And then you've got almost that compounding impact of when you're trying to get it sorted, you get stuck in this customer service loop that never seems to end. Mm. And that's the next biggest, I suppose, bundle of complaints that people are coming to us with.
1: And so the complaints mainly aimed at the digital services themselves, was that fair?
4: Yeah, so what we saw is it's online platforms, but also social media and other digital platforms that people are concerned about. So quite the wide range. We're the Telecommunications Industry Ombudsman. We already knew people were coming to us for help when we don't have jurisdiction to help them, but this research actually shone a light, and as you said in your intro, you know, 4 in 5 people are having difficulty online, and so many of them are not doing anything about complaining because they've almost gone, oh, it's just part of the system, we'll sort of give up.
1: Mm. And is there an issue there in people not knowing exactly where to go, whether it's a consumer issue, it's a telecommunications issue?
4: Absolutely. So we can deal with the phone and internet related complaints. So if you, for example, were blocked from your Big Pond account because that's a Telstra product, we can help you with that. But if your Gmail account's blocked, your Google account, we can't help you with that. And that doesn't make sense. Like, to an everyday Australian, it doesn't make sense that we can help you with one thing and not the other, and that for the Google related matter, you've got no free, fair and independent place to go. So that's what we're really trying to understand. Is, well, what is the human impact and what are the gaps that need to be filled?
1: What needs to happen, do you think, legislatively or otherwise, to kind of have a bit of a one-stop shop here?
4: We're calling on the government to actually deliver on a number of recommendations that have been made about having an independent ombuds scheme. So I think it was back as early as 2019 in the ACCC's Digital Platforms Inquiry, it said we need an independent ombuds scheme. The review of the Online Safety Act recently again stated that. It's really about plugging the gap. We, as a telecommunication ombudsman, are able to do that. But either way, we can't have Australians falling through the cracks if there is nowhere free, fair and independent to go.
1: Have the number of complaints increased in any way since the beginning of the under-16 social media ban?
4: We're not seeing them come to our organisation specifically about that, but having spoken to other people that catch the sort of confetti of complaints that are scattered around the complaint system, we understand that there are more coming in, yes.
1: So if you're suggesting that your organisation is ready to deal with these complaints, what needs to happen to let that happen?
4: We do need legislative change to explicitly expand our jurisdiction and make it mandatory for these big tech companies to comply with an organisation like ours, that we're, you need to participate in the process. You need to pay the fees for the complaints. It's a user pays system, and we're looking to have that legislative change delivered.
1: What sort of response are you getting from the government?
4: We're continuing to engage in really good conversations, and the report that you touched on, we're launching this afternoon with people from across the political spectrum, so really looking forward to some more conversations about that.
1: Do you think it's going to come through?
4: I live in hope that this gets fixed for Australians, because it is a significant consumer protection gap, particularly in an environment where more and more is happening online, and we want people to have trust and confidence in the digital economy.
1: Cynthia Gabert, good to have you back on the program. Thank you for coming in this morning.
4: My pleasure. Thank you for having me.
1: Cynthia Gabert is the Telecommunications Industry Ombudsman. You're listening to Breakfast. In a few minutes, I'll be taking you to Tasmania. People have been getting their gear off this morning to celebrate the winter solstice. You'll find out more about that. And on Changing Australia, we've got a bit of a water theme this morning. You'll be meeting Kim Butfield, the founder of Granny Grommets, getting women over the age of 50 into the surf. You're listening to Breakfast. It's 20 past 8. Now it's time for some more sport with Warwick Hadfield. And Warwick, in rugby league, feathers fly. The Roosters move up to fourth on the ladder by beating the Sharks.
5: Well, the you might call him the cocky Mark Nawa Kanatawazi won a ferocious battle of the wingers with Cronulla's Ronaldo Mulitalo. Now, he survived a forearm to his mush. It got a bit rough at times, to score two tries and set up another as East won 27-8. Though Marky Mark's performance, which followed being the Blues' best player when New South Wales lost to Queensland last weekend, it's the cause of lamentations as much as joy in rugby league. At the end of this season, he returns to rugby union. And as leagueies bemoan that, leather patch folk in rugby union are loving it. And for a few reasons. For years, particularly in the amateur days, rugby league raided rugby union, compounding the injury by calling recruits converts, as if it was an epiphany rather than a checkbook that caused the switch. Now, particularly in ever parochial Sydney, rugby league supporters still find it hard to believe someone would, of their own volition, leave their game for rugby union. And also happy with the Marky Mark move, another rugby league winger turned rara. That's Les Kiss, who's now taken over as coach of the Wallabies. Now, he won't have Nawa Kanatawazi just yet, but will for next year's World Cup. In the other games yesterday. Melbourne rebounded from 16 points down to thrash Canberra 42-20. It was 20 all at half time. And that was in Cameron Munster's 250th game. And the Warriors confirmed their premiership status in the new all-singing and dancing stadium in Christchurch, beating North Queensland and increasing the belief that the time is now right for a second NRL team in New Zealand, where there is a bit of an interesting tussle going on between the two rugbies there too, Sally.
1: And in the AFL, Josh Frazier has got Carlton to the cusp of playing finals, but still doesn't want to be the permanent coach of the Bulls.

0: Please, what's happening?
1: Well, it's becoming quite the story. He's adamant. He won't even apply for the job as the interim coach. He's, as we know, he took over from Michael Voss and he's pretty much turned the club around. But in his view, he's not ready to be a senior coach, and that's that. Now, whether Carlton can or even wants to change his mind, that's also a matter of some discussion. Not long ago, they appointed yet another interim coach. They're always sacking permanent ones at Princess Park. They appointed that interim coach to the top job and had to give him the DCM. They don't come Monday 2 years later. In the matches yesterday, Footscray beat St Kilda and North Melbourne defeated hapless Richmond. So the top four is now Freo on top, Sydney, Hawthorn leaping over Geelong, Sally.
0: And in cricket, Australia has won a T20 series against Bangladesh, as India may have discovered the next little master.
1: Well, we'll go with the Australian winning first, a winning flourish to an uneven white ball tour of the subcontinent. Australia taking game three of the T20 series by 7 wickets. Spencer Johnson producing the best spell by an Australian in bonsai cricket, 4 overs, 2 for 6. But it's another record that has people, approximately 1.5 billion, excited this morning. A half century in 11 balls to the Indian wunderkind Vaibhav Suryavanshi, all of 15 years. And of course, that does get everyone asking, is he the next Tendulkar? I've got to tell you this. When Tendulkar, who of course made his international debut at 16, retired, I asked Dennis Lilly. Now, Dennis Lilly had just come back from doing coaching clinics in India at that time. I said, will there be another Tendulkar, Warwick? He said, I've just seen about 100 of them. You'd have to think this fellow we're talking about now, after already whopping some of the world's best bowlers in the IPL, he's looking more like a 1 in 1.5 billion cricketer than 1 in 100. And look, just recapping, yes, Serena Williams to play the singles at Wimbledon. Look out, Margaret Court. She's after that 24th title. That's for a wild card. And Iran's defence held firm against Belgium. Nil all. That was at the World Cup earlier this morning, Sally.
0: Warwick, thank you very much.
1: Good on you, Sally.
0: Warwick Hadfield, it's 24 past 8. Well, it's time to bear it all now. Australia has just seen off the longest night of the year, with Hobart residents barely getting a minute more than 9 hours of sunlight yesterday. So what better way to herald the transition to longer days than lighting up the night sky with a burning effigy and jumping nude into the chilly waters of the Derwent River the morning after? The nude winter solstice swim, which also marks the end of this year's Dark Mofo Festival, has just taken place with thousands of bearskin swimmers taking the icy plunge. The festival's executive director, Melissa Edwards, joins me now from the sands of Long Beach along the Derwent. Melissa, good morning to you.
2: Good morning. How are you going?
0: How much fun is this event in the morning for people to get down to basics and get in that cold water?
2: Well, I've got to say, they seem to love it. We had about 3,000 people down here on the beach this morning. It's a chilly but sunny Hobart day. I'm from Queensland myself and I've never gotten in the water, but I do love seeing it happen every time. And people love it.
0: What do you think draws people in for this event?
2: It's interesting. I think it's a few things. I think one, it's a real sense of community around it. We have people that have come for the last, 10 years and they dress up and it's a thing they do every year. But it was interesting. I was listening to some people on the beach today and they were talking about what a primal kind of experience and grounding kind of experience I think it is. So I think that's a part of its appeal as well for a lot of people.
0: Yeah, and also for some people, even not in that sort of extreme level of cold but elsewhere, some people find that cold of the water, not staying in there too long so you get in trouble, but that there's something really quite revitalising about it.
2: Yeah, they do. I mean, for us, this event is about sort of, as you said, it's about the solstice, it's about rebirth and renewal. But, yeah, physically, absolutely, people really do, I think, find it a really sort of healthy thing to do, I suppose.
0: Yeah. How does all this fit into the theme that was at the centre of this year's Dark Mofo Festival?
2: That's a good question. I mean, the swim is really one of the foundations of the festival. It was in existence when the whole event started. Dark Mofo in itself is essentially about the solstice. It's about rebirth. It's about renewal. It's about starting a new cycle. And this is fundamental to that.
0: How important is it as part of more broadly beyond the cultural aspects into business as well? It is very cold in Tassie in winter, but turning that into something of a positive rather than a time of expecting not much business-wise?
2: I think the festival is really important. I mean, last year in 2025, we know the festival contributed $67 million to the local economy. I think the tourism and hospitality sector certainly feels it. When

0: Yeah, and that's pretty consistent, I think, across most years as well. So it's an event for everyone, really.
1: Can the festival continue to grow as work begins on the new sports stadium at Macquarie Point, which has traditionally formed part of the what's known as the Dark Park?
0: Look, I mean, we had to be honest with you, we did have to pivot a little bit this year. Of course, we welcomed the stadium, but finding a home for our free out program was challenging. We were really lucky that we were able to connect with TT Line and the Spirit of Tasmania and utilise one of their new ships to host Dark Park this year. And that was it was absolutely superb, I must say. But next year will be a little bit of a challenge, but we'll overcome it.
1: Well, Melissa, thank you so much for that update. And I'm sure you're joining me in saluting those who got their kit off this morning to get into the Derwent. Yes. But for those who remain clothed and warm, also our thoughts are with them. Great to talk to you, Melissa. Thank you very much.
0: Thank you. Thank you.
1: That's Melissa Edwards there, the Executive Director of the Dark Mofo Festival in Tasmania. Many people taking the plunge into the Derwent this morning. It's 29 past 8. Now, our resident newsman, Luke Sidham-Dundon, is back for a bit of a look at what's in the headlines. And, Luke, the first day of talks between the US and Iran have been far from easy.
2: Yeah, that is one way to describe it, Sally. These talks in Switzerland to flesh out the more concrete peace agreement have stalled, paused as some are reporting, this off the back of the signing of this memorandum of understanding that gives both sides 60 days to flesh out something more permanent. One of the issues, Donald Trump saying that he would hit Iran again. He's now told Fox News that he has spoken with Iranian officials on the phone, and he said about the Strait of Hormuz, if you close it again, you won't have a country and you won't even make it back to your country. That is what Fox News are reporting, what the president has told Fox News that he has said to these Iranian officials. So again, the US president issuing threats to these officials who have gone to Switzerland for these talks. Of course, this is off the back of Iran claiming it had closed the Strait of Hormuz on the weekend. One of the issues there, the ongoing Israeli strikes in Lebanon, Israel's defense minister, Israel Katz, saying that Israeli soldiers are free to act without restriction to eliminate threats in Lebanon despite a ceasefire being in place. Now, that has been a real issue for Hezbollah. It is continuing to fire on Israeli soldiers in southern Lebanon. Its leader, Naim Qassem, has said that Israel must fully withdraw from the territory.
3: There is no such thing as a ceasefire that grants Israel freedom of action. A ceasefire means a complete halt to hostilities. No demolitions, no consolidation of its presence in the occupied areas, and no further advances in preparation for the withdrawal.
2: So, Sally, these talks, sides will be hoping that they continue in Switzerland. There are Pakistani and Qatari mediators there. There is incredible footage online as well that shows in frame the US President J.D. Vance, the Iranian Foreign Minister Abbas Araghchi and Pakistan's Shahbaz Sharif all talking to one another at different points as the Iranian delegation seem to walk out of the room. So quite intense scenes happening in Switzerland. We'll have to see if these talks continue, Sally.
1: And Luke, elsewhere, the results from Colombia's presidential election, they're starting to roll in.
2: Previously, this has been a really hard-fought and divisive election in Colombia. We've talked this morning about how it has pulled the country apart, especially at a time when many are coming together to sit down and watch the football. Colombia, proving quite successful so far in the World Cup. They're topping their group. But this election, the polls have closed this morning and the results have been coming in. They come in quite quickly compared to some of the other countries in the region. And it looks like the previously unknown hardline right-wing candidate could win. The results are incredibly close right now, but they are within a percent of each other. With the majority of votes counted, Abelardo de la Espria is out front. And if he wins, he will return Colombia to right-wing leadership. That is after the first left-wing president, Gustavo Petro, served his constitutional maximum of a single term. So already in this election, we've seen unfounded allegations of a dodgy count. The current president, Gustavo Petro, made the claims after his ally fell just short in the initial vote. Those claims were rebuffed by domestic and international observers. Overnight, he has again claimed that something dodgy is afoot. He has said that his son, who lives abroad, went to vote at a booth and found out that someone had already voted under his name. So he is again questioning the electoral process in Colombia and overseas. with the count so close, it really raises the question how polarised the country will be after this election. And one of the factors here that is driving voters apart is the influence of the US president. Similar to the situation in Hungary, he has backed the right-wing candidate, but analyst Elizabeth Dixon told me that the influence of the United States is way more pronounced in Colombia.
4: The United States is by far Colombia's most important country for exports, international investment, as well as historically its strongest and most important defense ally. U.S. security cooperation has been fundamental to the country's professionalization and maintenance of a security force that can contest a very difficult ongoing internal conflict. So certainly when the U.S. president weighs in, unfortunately, it becomes a factor on voters' minds.
2: So, Sally, there will be a lot of attention on what Donald Trump says after this vote, regardless of whether the candidate he is supporting wins or not. I can tell you in the last few minutes, he has been on Truth Social, but it is to criticise the New York Times, saying that he'll be adding its reporting on Iran and the deal that it's signed with the US. He'll be adding that to his multi-billion dollar lawsuit against the New York Times. So, plenty of frustration from the US president. We'll wait to see if there's any on the election in Colombia.
1: Luke, thank you. It's 26 to 9.
5: 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It's history's biggest plot twists hiding in plain sight. No One Saw It Coming. 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
1: Well, political correspondent Tom Crowley is back. Tom, as the government tries to get its changes to CGT and negative gearing through the parliament this fortnight, auction clearance rates continue to fall. What are politicians saying about the prospect of something of a downturn in the housing market?
6: Well, Sally, this is becoming something of a killer question for any politician, no matter what their stripes, in interviews, because it's almost

0: impossible to answer, or at least they seem to be finding it impossible to answer. Is it a good thing or a bad thing if house prices are to fall? The government's line is that they want housing to be more affordable, but the Treasury's modelling does not suggest that their policy will kick prices into decline, simply that it will limit growth and that they don't want growth to be too high. That's the official line. And yet at the same time, as we're seeing some signs that at least for now the housing market does look like there might be a fall, the government doesn't want to fully distance itself from that fact either, because there's a sense that it creates in the minds of voters the idea that what they're doing is actually making a difference to affordability. Now, you can't necessarily have it both ways, but there is an element of the government trying to do just that. Here's how Murray Watt on News Breakfast tried to do both of those things at once.
1: We're not surprised to see some level of cooling in auction markets. And if that makes it more possible for Australians to get into the housing market for the first time, that's a good thing, James. So our modelling from Treasury did suggest that there may well be a short-term impact in housing prices, but that they would continue to grow over time. Mm. But if we can get to a point where housing is not growing at the exponential rate that it has been, that will allow more people to have their first home, and that's a good thing for Australia.
0: The thing is, it's just as difficult to be in opposition, because you want to criticise on one hand the government for uncertainty in the property market, but then you also don't want to be the one saying that you want house prices to remain high. And Matt Canavan, the Nationals leader over on Sunrise, then sort of got himself into a mess when he said that he didn't want average house prices to fall, but he wanted the bottom end to become more affordable. And he was asked, well, what exactly does that mean?
2: It's not about them falling, Nat. It's about making sure the distribution of housing. No, I don't want to seek, because that's the most important asset in Australians' balance sheet. But we can make housing more affordable if we create more housing.
3: So how are they going to be?
2: If you create more supply, because if you bring on more properties at the lower end of the market, there'll be more housing available.
4: But people
3: have
4: that
3: lower supply.
2: Everybody doesn't have to.
3: Basic economics.
2: Everybody doesn't have to pay.
3: More supply, the market will drop. There'll be. The prices will go down.
2: But everybody doesn't. But then there are other things, yes, but Nat, then you need an economy that's strong, and that will lift prices for everybody as well in those upper end of the market, right?
0: So how do you answer this tough question that's right at the heart of every politician wants to be on the side of the solution to the housing crisis? What is that solution is just a really persistently difficult question for everyone to answer.
5: CGT and negative gearing, when do we expect an update on whether these changes will pass in this next sitting fortnight?
0: Wouldn't be surprised if in the coming days. The NDIS committee, which is crucial here, it's a different bill, but its timing is relevant to CGT, we think, because the government may agree to delaying that inquiry. I think we should find that out reasonably shortly. The NDIS committee's asked for an extension to Tuesday, so will that be a point at which we learn what the government's going to do? Will it show its hand, and then what will the Greens do?
5: Tom, thank you. Tom Crowley, it's 22 to 9. Well, it's time for Changing Australia now. And on a cold winter's morning recently, the producer of this segment went down to the beach in Newcastle to walk the dog. There, facing the waves, were scores of older women in wetsuits. Some were also in Crocs or Ugg boots. One was shielded for the weather in her robe. The producer discovered that these are the granny grommets who gather each week in various places on the coast around the country to bodyboard, to ride the waves, to fall over and laugh. But this idea isn't new. The first granny grommets was originally created way back in 1999 in Albany, Western Australia, by former professional squash coach Kim Butfield. She had no idea it would grow into an international movement that would inspire many older women to get into the water. I'm delighted to say that Kim Butfield is my guest this morning on Changing Australia. Kim, good morning.
6: Good morning. That was a lovely intro. It made me laugh.
5: How much of a sense of exhilaration is there, particularly at this time of the year when some of the granny grommets are getting into the water?
6: Oh, I think all the time. Every time you go down there, it puts a smile on your face. It's just the most wonderful thing to see a bunch of perhaps what people would perceive not the right sort of people to be hanging out in the surf break, but to see them down there in the waves just laughing and challenging themselves, it just brings a smile.
5: How did this all start, Kim?
6: In 1999, I moved from Perth down to the south coast, to the beautiful Albany, where I was working with what was then the Department of Sport and Recreation. And part of my role was working in a unit called Women's Sports West. And I was running some introductory surfing courses for mothers and daughters, and I had an older woman come to me and say, well, what about us? You know, our daughters and our granddaughters aren't necessarily living in our town, but we'd love to do something like surfing. Can you develop something for us? So it got me thinking about maybe running a course for women over, at that stage it was over 60, but we, the granny grommets themselves, now it's over 50. So I, having a professional background in sport, I'd had 5 knee operations during my era, and I actually couldn't surf, but I could bodyboard, and I took up bodyboarding in the 1980s and loved it. So I thought, well, I think these older women could easily learn bodyboarding. It's a slightly easier skill than surfing. So that's how it started. We ran our first introductory courses in 1999 with half a dozen older women that put their names down, and we ran a 4-week intro course in bodyboarding and then took them out into the Southern Ocean.
5: What sort of reaction did you get from the women in those early days, Kim?
6: They loved it. It was a challenge. Most of them had come from rural backgrounds. They were retired farmers that had moved to the coast. A number of them were not confident, or most of them were probably not confident in the water. So they didn't necessarily have a surf life-saving background or had been swimmers. So it was definitely challenging for them. But, you know, as farming women are, they tend to be pretty stoic and they'll give anything a go. So they jumped in, you know, wetsuits and all. I think the hardest challenge was the kit, the gear, because none of them had been in a wetsuit. We had to, many of them felt uncomfortable getting into a wetsuit, so we had to explain the purpose of it and the benefit of it. And yes, it's a little bit difficult to get into. No, don't go and buy a bigger one so it's a bit looser, you know. understand buying a bodyboard, you know, what do they need to look for? So getting them kitted up was a little bit of a challenge at the start, but once they got going, that was it. They were hooked from the minute they got in the water.
5: There's obviously this huge benefits in connection, in mental health, but with the physical side as well. I mean, we joke about the falling over and getting wiped out, but when we know that balance is so important for older Australians, even the getting up from getting dumped, there's huge physical benefits from that, Kim.
6: Oh, just the, you know, the washing machine that the ocean can be at times, you know, swirling around you. A lot of these women, when they first start, they'll just catch the whitewash. So they'll just stand, you know, sort of at chest high and jump on the whitewash as it comes through. And then they'll take themselves right up to the beach, and they call that driving the bus. So they'll drive the bus right up and ground themselves on the beach, and then obviously, as you say, have to get themselves up, which for some of them that's a bit of a challenge in itself. But they laugh and giggle and they roll over and they get themselves up and they walk back out into the ocean again. So obviously they enjoy it.
5: How widespread is this movement now, Kim?
6: Well, when we started in 99, it was just basically I ran pretty well continuously the 4-week introductory courses. The older women would then join the granny grommets group, or they'd be recognised as a granny grommet, and on a Friday morning they'd go down and join in. And, you know, there was a little bit of coverage that went out about the granny grommets being a rather unusual movement, but it was really probably the early, or about 2023, the grannies movement had grown quite significantly in Albany. They were pretty well self-sufficient. They'd written a song which got played on the ABC radio in Albany, and that got heard in London. And from there,

0: We ended up with a gorgeous documentary maker called Leah Rustamagee, who flew across from London and did a documentary series on the Granny Grommets called The Granny Grommets Albany. And it was a short documentary that then hit the worldwide short movie program around the world. And then it just went viral. It's just unbelievable. So there are now Granny Grommet groups. They may not necessarily call themselves Granny Grommets in South Africa. Obviously, the East Coast, where you guys, you know, saw some. There's a beautiful group that started in France, in Brittany, called the Turbulent Penguins. and, you know, they seriously have to get kitted up to go out. And the local surf club has supported them so that those older women can get into the ocean safely and with some support. So, yeah, it's spread all over the place. And I'm still getting text messages from Leah, the documentary maker, just about how much it's how warm comments that come back on the film. It was recently played at the British Film Institute in London as part of a Forever Young showcase. And she was saying the teenagers loved it. So one of my objects was around that intergenerational connections. Mm. And I think the Granny Grommets, either as a movement or just individually, has been able to achieve that sort of intergenerational connections.
1: And what about some of the rituals after the women come out of the water? Because I'm guessing there's a lot of chat, but also it's a shared experience and then trying to get warm again.
0: Oh yeah, absolutely. So they've made that really their own realm. They'll bring a thermos of hot coffee always, or hot tea. They'll bring their robes. Some of them have buckets that they stand in, and then they bring billies of heated water, and then they pour themselves over themselves while they're in their buckets to sort of warm themselves up. A local surf company, probably 5 or 6 years ago, sent down 100 of those toweling robes and gave them to the Granny Grommets free of charge. It was just a beautiful gesture. Again, the CEO of that surfing company had seen them, just thought it was beautiful, and all of a sudden these boxes of toweling robes arrived. So they all put on their toweling robes, sit around, have a cup of coffee, a chat, a laugh, and just, you know, continue with the banter.
1: What sort of change have you seen in some of the women who started way back

0: early 2000s. Some of them now are well into their 80s. Mm. So they have a group of OBEs, which are the over bloody 80s, and they get recognised. But I think for, and even those 80-year-olds, they're still going out in the water. So I think they appreciate the therapeutic benefits of getting into the water, of getting up and out. You know, many of them now are full-time carers, either of husbands, partners, children, grandchildren. And it's an opportunity for them to have a little bit of their own time, which is very important for them. Friday mornings is non-negotiable. If they can get there, they will. And they use that as sort of downtime. But I think the health benefits of being in the ocean, as well as that social connectedness that they have every Friday, unconditional. It doesn't matter what you look like, what you're going through in life, you get out down there and you're in the water and, you know, it just all washes away from you.
1: I imagine it must be something that really, you know, keeps pushing people forward too. If people are going through treatment for their own illness or they're as a carer, the prospect of getting back into the ocean on the other side of that must be such a goal for some people.
0: Oh, absolutely, absolutely. And, you know, you hear that regularly from the women that they've that they're not able to make it. They call it their sick leave list. So they might be on the sick leave list and that, you know, but as soon as I can, I'm going to get back in the water, and it might take them a little while, or they might have to sort of drop back a little bit on the level of surfing or bodyboarding that they do. But, yeah, it does help to inspire them to get back from whatever their challenges are.
1: Well, Kim, it's been wonderful to talk to you this morning. It's such a fantastic group, and it's great to hear it spreading. I love the turbulent penguins on the other side of the world as well.
0: I couldn't say it in French, so I had to actually look it up to see what the words. And so it was the turbulent penguins, yes. And one day I aspire to go to Brittany to actually go out bodyboarding with the turbulent penguins. That's my next goal in life, and I'm sure at some point in the future I'll be able to do that, which is wonderful. But, you know, for now, I just enjoy getting down in the surf with the grannies, and I bodyboard individually as well with a smaller group. We call ourselves the Middleton Mermaids, and, you know, we go down not just on a Friday morning, because often Fridays now are quite crowded at our local surf break when you've got 100 older women bodyboarding. But, yeah, I'll keep doing it for as long as I can too.
1: It's wonderful. Well, Kim, best wishes for the future of that, and may you bodyboard with the turbulent penguins one day. Thank you so much.
0: Thanks a lot. Bye.
1: That's Kim Butfield there, the creator of the Granny Grommets, my guest today on Changing Australia. A couple of text messages come through. Great story on the Granny Grommets. Thank heavens for the ABC, especially for those of us in regional Australia. I really appreciate what you do for the regions. That's from Moira in Armidale. Another says, hi there, this is Sue. I've been bodyboarding for years, probably way before the Granny Grommets came into existence. I'm in my 70s now. It's 9:09. Well, now, on Life Matters this morning, public protest is one of the big ways to make that grassroots movements try to make their voices heard. But what makes a successful protest? Tegan Taylor will be looking into it after 9 on Life Matters. Tegan, hello.
2: Yeah, hi, Sally. It's one of these things that we do a coverage of, big protests, marches, sit-ins and that sort of thing. But what happens after we leave, after the media moves on? How likely are these movements to achieve the change thereafter? Well, it's the subject of a new book. It's called People Power in Cities, and I'll be speaking to the authors this morning. They've looked at community actions all over the world, the pro-democracy protests in Hong Kong, protests highlighting homelessness in Barcelona and Cape Town, and here in Sydney, the Iraq protests of the early 2000s. They'll talk about the different strategies that protest movements can take and which ones yielded the biggest changes. More on that after 9 a.m.
1: Tegan, thank you. That's Life Matters headed your way shortly. Well, could there soon be a new British Prime Minister? There are reports this morning that Sir Keir Starmer may resign or lay out a timetable for departure even in the next 24 hours. John Rentoul is the Chief Political Commentator for The Independent in the UK. He joined me earlier.
3: Almost certainly, but broadcasters in London are trying to work out whether they need to get cameras into Downing Street tomorrow morning.

0: or not. Discussions are certainly taking place, but I don't know what the result of them is. I mean, we had the report in the Observer today that Keir Starmer was going to make an announcement on Monday, but we don't know if that's true. We've had other reports saying could be Monday, could be Tuesday.
1: How much of this is tied to Andy Burnham's by-election victory last week?
0: That's all that this is about. If Andy Burnham hadn't won that by-election, then the Labour Party would be in a very, very difficult place, but Keir Starmer would still be Prime Minister for the foreseeable future. But not only did Andy Burnham win

0: the by-election. He won it with a very, very handsome majority. He really thumped the Reform candidate. And Andy Burnham showed that he can beat them in the sort of seats where they're really strong, with the sorts of seats that voted strongly to leave the European Union 10 years ago. And he did extremely well. And so, you know, Labour MPs are desperate to get him into number 10 as quickly as possible.
1: US President Donald Trump has weighed in on this. How has that been received in the UK?
0: He is just infuriating. I mean, he can get lost, basically. What's it got to do with him? And he's just opining as well. I mean, just repeating everything he sees on the media. Highly undiplomatic, and will make him even more unpopular with British voters than he already is.
1: What is Andy Burnham promising to bring that Keir Starmer has failed to bring to this leadership role? What's the differentiation here?
0: Well, he's got a northern accent. He's got a nice smile. He's affable. He likes people, which is quite important. I mean, it was interesting. Last time I think I was on ABC, I think Anthony Albanese was on just before me, and I did notice how much more sort of relaxed and personable and sort of in touch with people he seemed. I mean, Keir Starmer seems not to like the voters. Partly because they hate him so much, I suppose. But Andy Burnham comes across as a much more relaxed and in touch, rooted character. But as for policy, we are not very clear about what the difference would involve.
1: That's John Rental there, a chief political commentator for The Independent in the UK. 5 to 9. Well, the price of oil has increased after peace talks in Switzerland highlight major tensions in the relationship between the US and Iran. Carrington Clark is here. Carrington, what's been the effect on the price of oil?
2: Yes, Sally. So since we last spoke, we did have the opening of trading in Brent crude futures, international benchmark for oil. Now, it has jumped a little bit. It's up more than 1%. And I think that is investors trying to assess exactly what the chances are of there being an enduring peace agreement actually negotiated through this 60 days. We have this memorandum of understanding in place, but we now have the talks on pause after Donald Trump lobbied more threats at Iran, saying that if the strait wasn't open, that he would be bombing Iran again. Now, it seems pretty clear that J.D. Vance, the vice president of the United States, desperately wants this current agreement to hold, and he does want something in place, which means that we don't have live fire between Iran and the U.S. again. But Donald Trump does seem preoccupied with how people are interpreting this current agreement and the chance that people might think that he has actually lost this conflict. I mean, the state of play is effectively that Iran now has leverage over the Strait of Hormuz. They've proven an ability to basically stop all traffic from moving through it. And there is this live question about whether or not Iran will be looking after this 60 days expires to impose some sort of tolls on the strait. Now, Donald Trump has been on social media railing against particularly the New York Times coverage of the conflict. So let's just see how this goes. Throughout the last few months, what we have seen time and time again is any good news is really seized upon by markets, and we see a fall off, a pretty considerable fall off in the price of oil. Less good news seems to be mostly shrugged off, but you would want to see some substantial change in the negotiations from here for people to be assured, because obviously any interruption to supply continues to put upward pressure on prices of oil, and also that major question about whether or not we would see tolls imposed, that would mean higher prices for people going on, and that would be a bad result for the global economy.
1: And Carrington, the latest data from Cotality, what sort of picture is that painting of the Australian residential property market right now?
2: Yeah, so we keep a close eye on the auction clearance rates, because they're as close as you get to understanding in real time the pressures at play in the property market, which is obviously a major political consideration at the moment as the government looks to negotiate through its changes to the taxation arrangements, including around properties, capital gains, tax discount, and negative gearing. What we have continued to see now is the auction clearance rate below

0: 60%, which is usually a rule of thumb, the difference between prices falling and prices rising. So 10 out of the last 12 weeks have been below 60%. The most recent data is preliminary. They will be finalised in a couple of days. But the combined capital rate now, 47.4%, to give you some perspective, that's the worst rate since April 2020, so back during COVID times. And it seems pretty clear that there is not a lot of optimism from buyers about what is going to be happening in property markets. People are tentative. We've had three interest rate hikes already this year. The statement from the Reserve Bank last week, indicated that more interest rate hikes could be on the way if inflation doesn't do what people want it to. And on that point, we will get new inflation data this week, which will really be essential in helping in deciding whether or not the Reserve Bank will hike again at the next meeting.
1: Carrington, thank you very much. Carrington Clark, and I've been sent a lovely photo via the text line. It says, my wife Jo, aged 80, and her sister Gabrielle, 89, at Urban Surf Homebush, celebrating Jo's 80th birthday. Go girls. That's from Richard. They certainly look like they're enjoying themselves in their swimmers with the boogie boards ready to go. Well, thanks so much for listening into Breakfast this morning. We'll be back with you after the news at 6 a.m. tomorrow. Life Matters is headed your way shortly. It's coming up to news time, 9 o'clock.

0: ABC News, good morning, I'm Garrett Mundy. Greens leader Larissa Waters says her party is willing to pull all available levers to prevent the government from passing its cuts to the National Disability Insurance Scheme. Labor was open to delaying its proposed overhaul of the NDIS and to hold a longer inquiry in return for the Greens' support on its changes to negative gearing and the capital gains tax. Senator Waters wouldn't confirm whether the Greens would agree to such a deal, but says it would do anything it can to stop the NDIS bill.
1: We are having those discussions, but we are using everything we've got to make sure that these cuts actually stopped completely, but at the very least inquired into even further.
0: Labor frontbencher Murray Watt says he wants house prices to moderate as auction clearance rates fell to 47% across Australia last week. Property data firm Cotality has attributed the drop to interest rate rises, war in the Middle East, and Labor's plans to limit negative gearing and the capital gains tax discount to new builds only. There are some concerns the drop in auction clearances could impact prices. Senator Watt says the price impact, if any, will be short-lived.
2: Our modelling from Treasury did suggest that there may well be a short-term impact in housing prices, but that they would continue to grow over time. Mm. But if we can get to a point where housing is not growing at the exponential rate that it has been, that will allow more people to have their first home, and that's a good thing for Australia.
0: The leader of the militant group Hezbollah says it will deal with any violation of a permanent peace deal if one is reached. Pakistani and Qatari mediators, alongside delegates from the US and Iran, are in Switzerland for talks on the US and Iran's 60-day ceasefire agreement in an attempt to create a permanent truce. Israel's defence minister, Israel Katz, says Israeli troops remain free to act in what it calls a security zone in southern Lebanon, despite US pressure to halt the conflict. Secretary General Naim Qassem says if an agreement is reached, Hezbollah will ensure all parties cooperate.
3: Any ceasefire under the title of a comprehensive halt to aggression is something we are already committed to if it happens, but we will not accept any violation of it. Any violation will be dealt with in whatever way we deem appropriate.
0: Residents say help is urgently needed 2 weeks since villagers in remote parts of Papua New Guinea's Manus province woke to find their waters covered in small volcanic rocks. The debris has stopped communities from fishing, swimming and travelling by sea to the mainland, raising concerns about dwindling food supplies. The PNG government has announced 5 million kina in relief assistance, but Manus Island local Letal Pokanau says they're living on what they have in the village.
4: To buy food from the store. Many people, as far as they are saying, they have not eaten any food from the store since. It's 1 month now. That is one big issue that is affecting the people.
0: The WA government has extended its free flu vaccination program until the end of July. Free vaccinations for anyone aged over 6 months had been due to end next Tuesday, but will now be available for another month. Government data shows vaccination rates remain below the state government's targets. Almost 24% of the general population has been immunised against the flu compared to a target of 40%.

0: Results are better for the over 65 cohort, with nearly 54% immunised, approaching the target of 65%. The ABC's Lisa Miller says she's thrilled to be nominated for the Gold Logie Award for the second year in a row. The former News Breakfast presenter and current Muster Dogs and Backroads host faces competition from back-to-back nominees Julia Morris and Po Ling Yao, as well as Ali Langdon, Todd Woodbridge, Sam Pang and Robert Irwin. Miller says she never expected to be in this position again.
1: It is absolutely thrilling. I am still in shock and I just cannot wait to get started with this. So August the 16th is Logie, so we've got a few weeks to get it all going. I am going to give it a crack.
0: The ABC has 41 nominations, with Mystery Road Origin, which was written and directed entirely by First Nations creatives, picking up 5 nods, the most of any ABC program this year. To sport, Uruguay and Cabo Verde have played a thrilling 2-2 draw in their FIFA Men's World Cup match at Miami Stadium. Earlier, Spain thrashed Saudi Arabia 4-0 and Belgium and Iran played a scoreless draw. Early in their clash, New Zealand and Egypt are also scoreless. Showers today, south of a line, Gingin to Southern Cross, through to the Southern Goldfields and far western Eucla. Partly cloudy in Perth, the slight chance of a shower. Light winds and a top of 19 degrees. Currently in the city, it's 14.3. 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
3: Hi, I'm Tegan Taylor, and this is Life Matters, where your stories shape the national conversation. Have you ever had a climb around in your family tree? In my extended family, at least, there seems to be a particular age that aunts or uncles hit where they're suddenly gripped with the need to know about the generations that came before. What is behind this yearning to connect with our past? And what does finding out about our forebears teach us about ourselves? That's in the next 20 minutes. Also ahead, when an internet misinformation rabbit hole turns into a wormhole that threatens to swallow your loved one entirely. You'll hear one woman's reckoning with the alternative medicine that cost her a family member soon here on ABC Radio National. But first, if you have ever taken to the streets to protest war, racism, climate change, you know the power of people rallying around a cause. But what happened after those big moments? After the day everything was meant to change? Well, that's where the hard work starts. That's where you need the real people power. Because change doesn't happen in one afternoon of action. It happens when people keep showing up, keep organising and keep working together. So if you want to change something closer to home, the way your town operates, the future of your community, how do you actually make that happen? The people you need alongside you might not share your politics, your beliefs, or your worldview. Building a movement often means finding common ground with people outside your usual circles. Well, you're about to meet two people who travelled the world looking at how large-scale movements are built and what it takes for very different people to work together to create change. But tell me about a time you've worked collectively to make a change. Maybe it's a big one or a small one. What differences did you have to overcome to work together on a common goal? Tell me your change story, 0418 226 576. If you've been part of a change movement, what made it work? 0418 226 576. And here with me are Amanda Tattersall and Kurt Iverson. They brought together their backgrounds in activism and urban geography to write the book People Power in Cities, Travelling the World to Understand How People Made Big Changes in Their Own Cities. Amanda, Kurt, welcome to Life Matters.
4: Thanks for having us.
5: Hey, Tegan.
3: So, Amanda, I want to start with you. You've been part of big movements for a really long time now. You were part of organising protests against the Iraq War in the early 2000s. So you've been doing this for a while now.
4: I look, yes, I know I'd look younger than I am probably, but but yes, I've been doing this for a while. And yes, the war in Iraq as opposed to the war in Iran, it's a hotbed of contestation over in the Middle East, and we were very much involved.

0: then.
1: So tell me about sort of what went into building that movement there and kind of like what you learned along the way.
0: Yeah, sure. So I had come to that moment as a bit of a mobilizer. I was really interested in social movements. I'd been in the student movement when I was at university. I had joined the union movement. I'd been involved in the refugee movement at the time, right? I was really interested in this idea of gathering like-minded people together, demonstrating quickly about our opposition to something and hopefully trying to make change through that. And then the drumbeat of war started with the war in Iraq. So I was part of the coalition in Sydney that organised the protest. It was called the Walk Against the War Coalition. And, you know, it was a massive group of different organisations. At its peak, over 60 different organisations would come together on a Monday night in a pub in Liverpool Street in the city, all formal, making decisions. And our main focus was organising mass protest. And the peak of it was on the 16th of February, where, you know, people get really excited when they're estimating numbers around protests, but we liked to say it was 500,000 people gathered. Even the police said it was 250,000 people gathered in Sydney to try and stop the war. It was part of a global movement, the largest global protest in human history, coordinated across the world, millions in Europe, millions in cities across the world. It really felt great. Like, it felt like, you know, humanity was coming together. We clogged the city. It was beautiful. But 4 weeks later, the war started.
1: Yeah. So do you kind of go, well, we failed?
0: Well, I did at the time. You know, it's interesting when you're involved in this sort of stuff and you put so much of your body and sort of personal life into making a difference. When it doesn't work, I think initially I thought I had failed, you know what I mean? And that we had failed. We were failures. But that was, just like a protest is temporary, so was that feeling. And it slowly led me to reflect on, well, if that didn't work, what does? And for the 30 years since, I've been kind of trying to answer that question, trying different strategies, but also, as we'll unfold in this book, really exploring how other people answer that question of what does it take to make change and the strategies that they use.
1: Well, yeah, the book's called People Power in Cities. That's sort of the people power side of it. But Kurt, why cities? Why focus on cities here?
2: Well, like, there's a few good reasons. I mean, one is just the kind of demographic reality of the 21st century, right? That for the first time in human history, most of us are now living in cities. But, like, that hasn't been an easy or a smooth process. Like, all those pressures that arise as we're trying to live together in cities, think about the infrastructures that support us and that we rely on, the institutions and the powers that kind of govern us, all these have become really big political questions. So we sort of shouldn't be surprised that our politics is changing with urbanisation. But that's not just about the problems that come with city life, but also the way we do politics and the way we find that common ground that you were talking about when you introduced the segment, Tegan, I think. So, like, our sense of who we are changes when we think and we do politics at the city scale. Cities bring us together in all this density and diversity and connectivity with other places, and that creates all these, like, incredible new possibilities for the kinds of, like, collectives and political projects that might emerge. So I think when you put together the city problems and the city possibilities, then, yeah, cities are these incredible incubators of, like, new ways of being political and doing politics.
0: And can I, Tegan, let me throw in the thing that I did after the protest, like, I guess the sort of ultimate response was setting up a city-based organisation called the Sydney Alliance. Mm. And it was doing people power, bringing people together in a completely different way to what I had done with mobilising. It was using this practice called community organising that I'd learned about in the United States. I'd been over there doing some PhD research, and I'd come across this way of working that felt really different. I brought it back to Sydney, and we started experimenting with ways of doing a sort of political life that was about building relationships across unusual groups, combining the sort of strengths and capacities of different constituencies across the city. And that's where Kurt and I met, and that's where the sort of seeds of this idea came from. They came from the intellectual idea of the merits of the city. They also came from our physical, practical experience of trying to make change in one.
1: 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I'm Tegan Taylor. I'm talking to Amanda Tattersall, who's an Associate Professor of Practice in Urban Geography at the University of Sydney, and Kurt Iverson, Professor of Urban Geography, also at the

0: University of Sydney. They're co-authors of a book called People Power in Cities. And we're talking about protest movements, grassroots movements. I wonder if you've been part of one. I'd love to know what you think made it work or not work. Amanda's being pretty frank about what she saw as the strengths and weaknesses of what she's been involved with over the years. You can text me your grassroots movement story on 0418 226 576. Amanda, you're sort of saying that this is like, it was a really different way of approaching this sort of community organizing sort of thing. If you haven't been part of a movement like this before, can you just sort of unpack a bit about what it looks like and why it's different?
1: Yeah, sure. So, you know, I think when you look at protests on the television, you think it's sort of a bit shouty and lots of people and people with placards who all agree with each other seeking to advance a single cause together. Organising kind of does it exactly the opposite way. It starts in one-to-one conversations with different groups and communities, and instead of telling people what the issues are, asks them what their issues are and seeks to build a political agenda out of that. And so what that ends up looking like is you can have a conversation with really diverse groups of people if you're asking them what's going on for them rather than telling them what the issue already is. And so in the Sydney Alliance, we were able to, and the Sydney Alliance thrives today, right? And it has spawned other similar alliances all across the country. So this kind of practice has really found legs here. We've translated it, made it different from how it exists in other places. So it's really suitable to being able to congeal these kinds of relationships here. And what it means is, you know, we had groups like the Jewish Board of Deputies and the Construction Union. We had the Nurses Association and the Cancer Council. We had Unions New South Wales and Western Sydney Community Forum, that the Arab Council and the Muslim Women's Association. Like these groups, you know, I don't need to tell you, that didn't necessarily know each other. Some of them didn't like each other. But that wasn't the point, right? The point was, as Kurt said, the city is an incubator for politics, is a space where people can seek their welfare by finding welfare together. And the Alliance, by first building relationships over many years, and this is done elsewhere, many years, then starts to ask people, what should we work on? And sort of convenes an agenda for the city out of people's experience that allows relationships to come together in ways that they don't when you just go to people and tell them what the issue already is.
0: Kurt, so

0: line to start with, right? So we did this massive big global survey of like hundreds of city-based political movements, trying to figure out what was going on and, you know, connected with those that we could connect with. But then, like, taking all of that information, we started to identify these sort of patterns or families of strategies that were being, you know, repeated and translated in different parts of the world. So the big case studies that then end up featuring in the book are about the kind of struggles over housing in Austin, the mass mobilizations that took place in Hong Kong, right from the umbrella movement through to the sort of democracy protests around 2019-2020. We thought about occupations of housing in Cape Town. We thought about Sydney. We've got a great case study about the Sydney Alliance in there. And then finally, Barcelona, where we looked at people who were running for office there coming out of the city's housing movements.
1: Amanda, sort of with your history with the Sydney Alliance and then looking at these case studies overseas, what stood out to you?
2: Well, the first thing that started to stand out was I started to change my take on organising. Now, let me be clear, I love community organising. I still consider myself a community organiser. But I think when I was practising it, I thought of it as a silver bullet. Like, ha, I found it. The answer to mobilising is organising, right? Like, it was sort of this perfect answer. And what I started to realise was there is perhaps no perfect answer to any problem in the city. The answer is actually in a sort of the practice of a variety of strategies and strategic innovation, right? So it's about it's so much more nuanced and sort of annoying than, you know, everyone wants some sort of simple answer to this complex question about how to make change. And what I found was actually the answer comes in different people working together using different strategies that are going to be differently appropriate at different times. Because I also found I was like, you know, I might have had a sort of limited experience with mobilizing around the war in Iraq, but we didn't come away from this research going, oh, mobilizing doesn't work. We found that mobilizing has great strengths and it has limits, like organizing has great strengths and limits. Mobilizing is great at building a national profile and political scale, and organizing kind of struggles with that. But mobilizing doesn't know how to sustain, you know what I mean? Like it sort of it flashes and then it fades, whereas organizing can sustain a political movement for decades. So they have different purposes in a city, and at different times, different strategies will find will be better leading, and some will be better sitting backwards. Like there's just an endless number of combinations, and the art of this is people understanding the strategies, their limits and their strengths, and knowing what to turn to or who to turn to given the context that they're in.
1: We're talking about people power here on Life Matters on ABC Radio National. I'm with Amanda Tattersall and Kurt Iverson, both from the Urban Geography Unit at the University of Sydney. They're co-authors of a book called People Power in Cities. And I'm asking you about your experiences with community organising, with protesting, with grassroots movements. My number is 0418 226 576. You're telling me all sorts of stories. One says, with the anti-fracking campaign in Victoria, we won because people were willing to work together despite big political differences. It was campaign based on values rather than politics and helped build community cohesion that led a movement that was unstoppable. Well, that's a really strong theme from the book, Kurt.
0: Yeah. And that capacity to figure out how we're going to connect with the people that aren't just the people that you would assume immediately are going to be your allies in a fight is really important. And it's one of the things that some of the different strategies that we looked at can be very good at or not very good at, depending on how they're applied. And so, I think, you know, we've focused a lot in the discussion so far on like mobilizing, where it is just that sort of really let's find the like-minded people and get together, organizing, which is thinking about how we work across those differences. But, we've also been finding in the cases across the world that we've looked at other strategies that exist alongside those. And two of the interesting ones, I guess, for us were the sort of what we call in the book sort of prefigurative politics, which is a sort of more of a sort of DIY politics that rather than sort of saying we're going to get together and then demand change into the future, it's kind of like, well, what are the resources that we have right now in our communities? What power do we already have to, I guess, through the power of our example, show that actually we can make the change we want without relying on anybody else to do it for us? And even if you were

0: just thinking about, like, you know, you're a little local community trying to get a pedestrian crossing in your suburb because your kids can't get to school safely. There's mobilising, which is like, let's get the like-minded people and have a protest about it. There's organising, which is a slow, let's build the relationships. But the prefigurative strategy is let's paint the damn pedestrian crossing and get people out there with lollipops and do it ourselves, as another kind of like strategy that we could think about. And then, of course, there's the people still run for office, right? And like Barcelona was our great case there where I guess people come up against the limits of different strategies and sometimes think, well, we can also form these sort of new kinds of political platforms, run for office and try and use the power of the institutions to implement the agendas that we want to build.
1: One text here says, all grassroots movements start small. One Nation is the most relevant current example. What do you say to that?
2: Well, I think that One Nation is a very relevant current example. You know, they're very mobilising, right? Like they're very digital-based. At the moment, there's not a lot of physical presence even in communities in the Hunter. I do a lot of organising in the Hunter. But I do think that that is happening. The difference with the movements that we're talking about is I guess we're talking about movements that are wanting to work across diversity, right? So we're not talking about monocultures in these movements. The beauty of an urban space in particular, but, you know, frankly, everywhere all the time, is that it's rich and strong because of its diversity, right? Like monocultures in biology are vulnerable and weak to be wiped out by plight and disease, right? That's monocultures are considered weak in that space. And we see that weakness as an attitude in the urban environment. Like if people are going through pretending that there's a silver bullet, that there's one way of doing things, that it's not a strong response, right? Like the greatest strength is not to either hope for mobilising against the war in Iraq or completely trust that the Sydney Alliance is going to answer all the questions and rely on organising. The answer is to have a multiplicity of strategies and a way of connecting and relating across strategies to be able to respond to change. And that, I guess, to my thought is if people are worried about One Nation and they're worried about what is happening there, then thinking about how we can work. I mean, it's a challenge, right? There's been an argument to say one-way monoculture. Well, let's embrace our diversity in all its respects to be able to respond to that.
1: I'm really interested to put a couple of texts to you that really sort of speak to the media landscape that we live in and how to sort of protest within that. One says, Mark says, protest banners need to be written in Chinese, French, Italian, Spanish and English so our international audiences can understand what we care about. Another is shouting out the success of the Mad Effing Witches, which lobbied advertisers to drop Kyle Sandilands' radio show. There's online movements, there's international media. How does this shape what protest looks like from now on?
0: Oh, go ahead. Great question. Amanda and I are just staring at us. We both want to have a pop at this.
2: You have a go.
0: Well, look, I mean, you know, one of the cases that we feature in the book is the movement in Hong Kong. And they were unbelievably brilliant at both, I guess, building a mass mobilising movement that literally at various moments had, like, you know, 50% of the population of the city engaged in protests across any given week. But sort of finding ways to connect really locally and to connect across the city in its working class suburbs, in its wealthy expat suburbs and so on. So, like, really successful, I guess, in building that local presence and local connection, but also incredibly adept at identifying how we're going to get international attention and focus the world's attention on what's going on here. Doing that not only through these, I guess, directly through media strategies where there's multilingual protest work, signage, et cetera, going on, but just even figuring out, well, where are the sites in our city where if we protest here, we're going to attract a global audience and get that connection. And so, you know, the airport occupation in that case was one where all of a sudden the world was focused on the fact that this airport, which is a global hub, people were literally occupying the space, not just holding up banners for the international media, but actually approaching passengers and having one-on-one conversations with people as they moved through the airport about what they were going through in Hong Kong. So brilliant sort of use of both the physical space of the city, but also the media in building their movement and their cause.
1: Amanda?
2: Oh, well, I was just thinking about that language in the barrier, and it's like, what a brilliant idea, right? Like, let's have all the banners in all the things. But it also speaks to this question of who are we communicating with when we're building people power. And yes, we're communicating with the media in order to try and create moral pressure on decision makers, right? That's one form of communication. We're trying to use power to exercise power on decision makers. But what we also talked about in our sort of what we found was that there's also this practice of building people power, right? And the building of people power requires communication that's more than just telling people a message. And in Western Sydney, the Sydney Alliance did a whole bunch of work around climate change, which, you know, there was an argument to say that the climate movement's message wasn't resonating there. People didn't know why. There were lots of random judgments being made. And what the Sydney Alliance did is they went in and had conversations with people. And more than banners, their work was sitting down with people going, so what's going on? Like, you know, what are the challenges and does this climate change stuff connect? And people were saying, yeah, well, sure, we're worried about climate change, but you know what we're really worried about? Electricity prices and the cost of housing. And the Alliance was able to build a movement that directly resonated with the things that people said they were worried about and show that actually the answer to those problems can be dealt with by responding to climate change, right? Renewable energy is cheaper than coal-based, fossil fuel-based energy, and building programs that allowed communities to shape the campaign as well as participate in the campaign. So the ask wasn't come to our rally about this issue. The ask was, how do we build a campaign that responds to your issues, the way your issues at the centre, that then link to these big public pressures that are affecting society as a whole?
1: So, okay, Amanda, I'm listening to this chat. I'm inspired. I'm fired up. I want to make change in my community. Where do I start?
2: Well, firstly, I would say you're already probably in an interesting group. Like, I think sometimes people worry too much that they're like, oh my God, now I've got to set up a movement. It's such a disaster. What am I going to do? My point is, you know, I've done lots of change. Yeah. Okay. Like I helped set up GetUp. I helped set up Sydney Alliance.

0: the start. And then the second thing I guess we're saying with this book is think about, like, to bring a lens to what you're planning to do as whatever form of action, whatever strategy you're wanting to use to either build enough support for your issue or exercise power to influence the decision maker on your issue, remember that there's not just one way of doing it. There's different ways of doing it. They all have strengths and weaknesses. And to just be able to, with others, chew over that, you know, like to bring some level of consciousness, bring some level of sort of awareness to actually the fact is that you've got lots of choices. Like, I think that we feel like the world is terrible and that we're completely overwhelmed and we've got no power. And my point is actually we do have agency and we do have choice, and there are heaps of movements across the world that are demonstrating that, and you, and we too can do that. Even if it feels local to start with, we can make choices about how we use and exercise power that, and be creative and learn from others and make more of a difference than we probably imagined we could.
1: Amanda, Kurt, thank you both so much for chatting with me today. Amanda Tattersall, Associate Professor of Practice in Urban Geography at the University of Sydney, host of the Changemakers podcast. Kurt Iverson, Professor of Urban Geography at the University of Sydney. Kurt and Amanda are co-authors of People Power in Cities, which is out now. And thank you for your texts as well. One says, up here in the Zendat Kes, the Torres Strait, we are working to build a ride revolution movement to reduce community reliance on fuel and improve access to bicycles for transport resilience and freedom. You are listening to Life Matters here on ABC Radio National. Coming up next, imagine sending off a DNA sample as a bit of a lark and discovering four half-siblings. You're about to hear from a man who's about to fly to the other side of the world to meet his newfound family.
2: Hi, Sally Sara here from Radio National Breakfast. As One Nation outperforms the major parties in the latest opinion polls, the party's leader, Pauline Hanson, has made it clear that Western Sydney is in her sights. So we're heading to Penrith in Sydney's west to hear from people at the coalface of key issues affecting the nation. ABC Radio National Breakfast, live from Penrith, 6 until 9 this Friday morning.
1: A few years ago, one of my grandma's cousins did some digging into our ancestry and discovered that we are descended from a convict by the name of Crap. If that unsalubrious name wasn't enough, there was also a line from the ship's manifest describing my great-great-great-grand-whatever as something along the lines of an unfortunate-looking fellow with a sallow face. And I'll be honest, I was kind of disappointed that my ancestors weren't slightly more glamorous. But for some people, exploring their family history can be life-changing. Something like 26 million people worldwide have taken an at-home DNA test to discover their ancestry, which is equivalent to roughly the population of Australia. So it's popular. What is behind this yearning to connect with our past? And what does learning about those previous generations teach us about ourselves? Well, you're about to hear from someone who is about to fly to the other side of the world to meet the family he found through an online ancestry kit, and a woman who wrote the book on where to start researching your own history. But maybe you've already done it. If so, what did you discover about your family's history? Were there any long-lost relatives you reunited with? Did it teach you something about yourself? You can send me a text on 0418 226 576. Here with me is Simon Chait. He recently took an at-home DNA test and it led him to discover the family he never knew he had. Simon, welcome to Life Matters.
3: Good morning. Thank you very much.
1: So, Simon, you are literally about to fly to the other side of the world to meet your family. When do you leave?
3: We're actually leaving tomorrow, so it's super exciting. We've been getting ready and just getting everything together. Very excited.
1: And where are you going?
3: Oh, that's right. Sorry. Yes, we're heading off to Norway. My family are in Norway. I have two brothers and two sisters that I've just very recently discovered. So super excited.
1: That is amazing. So tell me how this all started, this discovery.
3: Oh, so look, obviously I've known I was adopted since I was about 3 years old. I'm super, I was just very grateful that my parents told me when I was young, because I just think it would be harder to discover as I went older. As an older person, I took the at-home MyHeritage DNA test probably about 8 or 9 years ago, And I really wasn't expecting anything, you know. I just wanted to

0: learn a little bit about my background, my ethnicity. And I got a reply back from the MyHeritage people, and you know, I learned that I was a little bit Norwegian, a little bit English and Scottish, etc. Then I just waited. Well, I didn't give it another thought until I started getting a few emails saying, you've got a match. And then I started matching up with lots of different people from largely from Norway, which was super exciting. And didn't think much more about it until September last year when I received this amazing text.
1: What did the text say?
0: The text was so beautiful. It said, "Hi, Simon, I think you might be my brother." And it was an absolutely world-shattering moment for me. You know, I just, as soon as I got it, I just knew immediately that this was the real thing. And I replied with, you know, "Are you Norwegian?" And, you know, we sort of got started and went from there. It was just beautiful.
1: Did you want siblings when you were growing up?
0: Oh, far out. Well, I had an adopted sister, as growing up, I never thought about what it would be like to know if I had, you know, my original family or anything. So I had an adopted sister. We had the standard relationship, didn't really much think about it. But I haven't seen her for a long, long time. And when I had children, I remember thinking, look, this is beautiful because now I've actually got some people that I'm related to by blood, which is just beautiful. And it just came as completely out of the blue. I was like blindsided by this beautiful text. And suddenly I have two brothers and two sisters. They're half-brothers. So, you know, we have the same father. And completely. It was like the best moment. It's like winning lotto. It was just fantastic.
1: Oh, that is so beautiful, Simon. You are listening to Life Matters here on ABC Radio National. I'm Tegan Taylor, talking to Simon Chait, who recently discovered the family he never knew he had through an online ancestry DNA kit. Also here with me is Cassie Gilmartin. She's a family history writer and the co-author of the Family History book. Cassie, you've written a book about sort of how to do this, but you've also got your own story of uncovering your family's past.
2: I have, yes. It really started when I was younger. I was a teenager. My mum was researching our family history, and she told me a story about my five by great grandparents that really just sparked my interest. He was a highwayman in Ireland, so I've got some convict ancestors myself. She was a madam of a brothel of the lower sort, in capital letters, according to the newspapers of the time. And we just thought, who are these people? And we're related to them. So we kept digging. We found a trial and conviction in Ireland, which is quite difficult to do. Irish records are notoriously difficult to track down. So we happened to find one of those. And then we wanted to put their lives into context and discover more about Ireland at the time, what their journey was like out here, what their lives were like here when they arrived. And that really started off the whole journey for me. But I was also thinking of something earlier than that. When I was about 9, my mum took me into the State Library of New South Wales to research some records, and nothing was digital back then. Everything was on microfilm and microfiche. And she said, let's go look for a name. Kezia Redford was the name that we were looking for. And we found something on the microfilm, but instead of it being spelt K-E-Z-I-A, it was spelt C-A-S-S-I-A, so almost identical to my name. Oh. And we didn't know that before. And I can still remember that moment thinking it just really connected me, like here was a record on a screen, but I felt connected because of this name similarity. And that really really sparked my interest as well. I could feel that connection through the records.
1: And you really made a living out of it.
2: It's just really developed over the years. I've done a lot of work with other people who have discovered amazing stories. And I love telling those stories. I love offering a platform to people to tell those stories because I think they're so valuable. I think it's teaching you who you are. It's the story of you, right? And I find that really fascinating, as well as just the social history of the time, what was happening at whatever time you're researching. It tells us so much about who we are.
1: When people come to you, what kind of motivations do they usually have?
2: They're different motivations depending on their own story. Often it's they've felt a connection through something and that sparked their interest. Or it might be that, you know, an elder family member has just passed away and they're thinking about who they've lost and the stories that they've lost. Sometimes it's there's been a birth in the family and they're thinking, where did this child come from? You know, what's going to be their history, their DNA that they've come from. It's generally just wanting to discover more about their own history, their own family story.
1: You are listening to Life Matters here on ABC Radio National. I'm Tegan Taylor chatting with Cassie Gilmartin, who is a family history writer and co-author of The Family History Book, and Simon Chait, who recently discovered family he never knew existed through exploring his ancestry online. I'd love to know your story of family history today, if you've discovered some ancestors or some living relatives. My number is 0418 226 576. Lots of stories coming through. One says, I really want to belong to my family from whom I inherit so much. A love of art, music, languages, love of beauty and literature, travel, love of knowledge. We have university-educated people from the 17th century, including one of the first women to get a degree from Oxford. I have English family history dating from 1555. It's wonderful to know the influences on all of us. I love this feeling of belonging to a vast group of ancestors. And Tanya says, I took a DNA test years ago thinking my late parents were only children and I'd only have distant European relatives because of my smorgasbord of heritage strands, Russian, Ukrainian, German, Polish. Months later, I got a cousin match to a woman in the US who had similar heritage to me. We started exchanging emails comparing the migration path of my forebears. They were identical. We now regularly exchange emails and have met, but we are yet to discover which grandfathers strayed. One day, DNA will solve this too. So Tanya has met her cousin. Simon, you haven't met your Norwegian siblings in person yet, but you have connected with them online. Were there any similarities that cropped up when you started exchanging details?
0: Yeah. We've had a couple of really good FaceTime catch-ups, which has just been lovely. When I look at the photographs, I've got two brothers and two sisters. One of the brothers, I feel like I've got quite a similarity with as well. I've also seen various pictures of my father, and there's one picture of my father which is like, yeah, that looks a lot like me, which is great. There's an interesting story, though, that I discovered, which is quite interesting, from my sister Kari was telling me about it. One of the things that I did, I put a little teak pod in my car. And, I was sitting there, I thought, oh, that looks really nice. I put it in my car and I'd be driving, you know, and if I ever wanted to touch wood, there was the teak pod there. And then I discovered that my father had done the same thing. He got a piece of wood that he kept in his car for that exact purpose, which was really interesting. Very, very, very nice little similarity coming through, you know, right through the DNA.
1: That is crazy. That specific thing isn't genetic, but that there maybe is something genetic going on there. It's absolutely wild.
0: Very weird.
1: Cassie, you spoke before about going to the State Library of New South Wales and going through the physical archives to delve through and discover your family's history, which is a very labour-intensive exercise. These days we have DNA testing kits like what Simon did. How has that changed people's family history investigation?
2: It's hugely. It's made it more accessible to people. It's made it easier. So, you know, midnight in our pajamas, we can get online and start researching things if you want to. It's really opened up a lot of avenues and made it just so much more accessible. And I think DNA particularly, like Simon's story is amazing. DNA is... It can be one of two things, I think. It can be either transformational, like in Simon's case, where it really opens up something that you didn't know existed and transform your family history. Or it can be confirmational. So some people use it because they've done some research, and maybe they've done that research before these tests came into being and before a lot of things were digitized, and they use it to confirm things. Well, I think this is the link to this person, but if I get this person tested through DNA, I'll be able to confirm what I think. So it's a really, really powerful tool, as well as just having records from around the world at your fingertips. It's amazing.
1: There are some considerations. I know that there's a lot of scepticism about giving your, basically the data that you can never ever change, i.e. your DNA and by extension your family's DNA to big tech companies overseas.
2: Yes, I think when you go into DNA testing, you do have to be aware of a few things. I think reading the privacy statements that they offer you, understanding why you're doing it. So, you know, as Simon mentioned, ethnicity, that's one of the reasons that people do that. So, and then once you've done the test and send away your sample, you can indicate whether you want that sample kept or whether you want it destroyed, whether you want to be open to people contacting you and matching with you. So all those things I think you need to think about and read and understand, and also probably, you know, have a conversation with those around you to say, hey, this is what I'm doing. Are you okay with that? You know, have a conversation around it as well, I think, is also helpful.
1: So, Cassie, if someone is kind of inspired by Simon's story or your story and wants to get started, where do you even begin trying to piece together your family's history?
2: Yeah, there's a couple of sort of golden rules of best practice to start, and that is start with yourself and work backwards, because family history is always about working backwards to previous generations. So, you know, some people might be interested because they think, oh, you know, great, my grandparents were really interesting, I'm going to start there. But you could miss some clues along the way from your parents' generation that will help you put things into context. So always start with yourself. And start recording things that you know about your immediate family. That will give you a bit of a framework. Secondly, start talking to older members of the family, if you can, about what they know. They might have some information or some dates or some locations that will help you. Record those interviews as well. It's really easy to do that. These days we can all do that on our phone. There's great software transcription services that will transcribe it in real time for you. So that's really a really great history to have, that oral history, which is so important. And the third step that we talk about is to set some goals, because family history can be really overwhelming. There's a lot of information out there. There's a lot of avenues you can go down. So if you set some goals about what you're trying to discover, and make them achievable, you'll get that sense of achieving and and it'll give you inspiration to keep going.
1: Simon, it sounds like this has been a really positive experience for you. You sort of talk about how amazing it is, like winning the lotto. Knowing what you know now, do you have any advice to people who are in a similar situation to you?
0: Look, I would encourage the exploration. It really has opened my world. It's like drawing back a curtain on a side of my history that I didn't know was shut. You know, it's just been fantastic. I would definitely be saying, yep, go for it. You know, it has been that life-changing for me. A dear friend of mine who was also adopted has, you know, she was inspired and has done the same thing and has had an equally exciting opportunity open up. So thoroughly recommend it.
1: Well, Simon, Cassie, thank you so much both for chatting with me. Simon Chait discovered the family he never knew he had through an online ancestry DNA kit. Cassie Gilmartin, family history writer and co-author of the Family History book. And thank you for your texts as well. Jackie says, my great-great-great-grandfather apparently shot the top off a church in Boston and was packed off in disgrace on a sailing ship to New South Wales. At least that's the folklore to one strand of our ancestry. And Meg says the need to know about forebears typically comes shortly after the death of the last member of the previous generation. In all caps, Meg says, ask your questions now. Well, this is Life Matters on ABC Radio National. Coming up next, if someone close to you told you they were putting faith in an alternative treatment that you thought was risky, what do you say to them?
3: Into the wall for the Australian. Miller wins it. Double goal for him.
4: From Olympic glory.
5: He was so naturally talented. It was off the scale.
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1: When you're unwell, you'll do just about anything to feel better. And when conventional treatments aren't providing answers, you can understand why people start looking elsewhere. Finding alternative health advice has never been easier. The problem is that it's difficult to know who to trust because not everything you find is backed by evidence and may do more harm than good. You're about to hear from Hannah, whose cousin travelled to Malaysia for an alternative treatment for Lyme disease. Her family didn't know she was going, and tragically, she died 2 days after the procedure. As trust in medical institutions shift, more families are finding themselves navigating difficult conversations with people they love, which is what I'd love to hear from you about today. Have you had someone close to you explore alternative treatments? What do you say if you're worried that someone's heading down a dangerous path? My number's 0418 226576. Here with me is Hannah McElhinney, author of Wormhole, My Journey into the Dark Heart of Alternative Medicine. Hannah, thanks for joining me this morning.
8: Thanks so much for having me.
1: Can you tell me a little bit about what happened to your cousin, Lauren?
8: Yeah, so in October of 22, my dad called me to tell me that he'd found out that Lauren had turned up at a large public hospital in the Malaysian city of Johor Bahru, and she was in a coma. And nobody had known she was there. And it turned out she'd gone to have an alternative medical treatment, and that had left her non-responsive. So my family travelled over to Malaysia to see her and needed to remove life support 2 days after she went in for that procedure.
1: That's awful, Hannah. I'm so sorry your family went through this. Did you know at the time that you said you didn't know she was going to Malaysia for it, but did you know that she was looking into these sorts of treatments?
8: Yes, yeah, and it had been increasing in, I guess, risks and the fringe nature of those procedures for quite some time. So there were a few things that we were aware of that she was beginning to do. So following increasingly strict diets of, you know, organic leafy greens, that was kind of the start of it. And that's something that we were able to place within wellness culture. But as she continued over the next couple of years, she started doing things that were really strange and horrific sounding to us. So things like drinking sheep dip, which is the antiparasitic solution that livestock are drenched in, drinking chlorine.

0: dioxide, which is bleach, and a range of supplements and really, really strong kind of medication that she was procuring and taking on these kind of very strict regimens. So that was really what was happening, you know, closer to her leaving to Malaysia.
1: Were you close enough to her to talk to her about this at the time?
0: No. So I think the last conversation that we really had face to face about, you know, wellness and her health was in 2017. So that would be 5 years before she left. That was when, you know, we were talking about, oh, have you heard of this thing? And it was really in the spirit of kind of sharing information around gut health, because I have suffered from chronic IBS. And so she was looking into these different treatments. And they were still, I guess you would say, fringe. So she was doing coffee enemas and things like that. But they were still considered a bit kooky or a bit woo-woo, and not sort of downright dangerous, although they do have considerable risks attached to them. But as she kind of delved further, she really split her life down the middle, and so would become a lot more secretive around what she would share with people who she felt didn't understand. And she was right, because we didn't understand. So I can see why she did that.
1: So this experience within your family has inspired you to write this book, Wormhole, which is really all about the sort of rabbit holes that people can go down the alternative medicine industry, and it is an industry. What has researching for this book taught you, Hannah?
0: It's really taught me how fractured trust in medicine is, particularly for certain vulnerable populations. So we hear a lot about medical misogyny in the media at the moment. So women are a group of people that typically, and because of systems that have been in place for a long time, might have their symptoms and pain diminished or ignored or disbelieved. And so that was a real factor that when I started looking at how much invalidation Lauren had been faced with, I think that was a real eye-opening moment for me, because so many people that I spoke to had experienced similar amounts of it. And then really just the depth that this alternative medicine, I guess, industry has gotten to, I guess you could say, because there are a lot of practitioners, you know, working in this space in the shadows. There is a lot of online medical misinformation happening in enclaves, in Facebook groups. And it's really quite shocking, some of the things that I've discovered. So I guess, the scale is the biggest thing I've taken away.
1: What have you learned about the sorts of conversations that actually could have reached someone like your cousin?
0: I think the hardest thing that we as a family have been grappling with is maybe some of the language that we used and the assumptions that we used, coming from a perspective of having deep respect for evidence-based medicine. So, you know, Lauren might share certain things and we would say, oh, you know, that sounds like a scam, or that sounds like a grifter. You know, when she began to express belief in certain myths like vaccines causing autism, we very quickly called her an anti-vaxxer. And so I think the removal of that language would be the first thing that I would suggest to anybody who's in a similar situation. Just talking really neutrally in terms of risks and benefits. What that might mean is that that person might feel more comfortable coming to you and sharing the risks and the true nature of what they're considering. So you could have potentially a better dialogue. Whereas I know that I certainly didn't engage on some of what I considered the more extreme actions that she wanted to take.
1: Well, Hannah, thank you so much for sharing your story. Hannah McElhenney is the author of Wormhole, My Journey into the Dark Heart of Alternative Medicine. It's out now. You're listening to Life Matters here on ABC Radio National. Mm-hmm. Our time together is nearly at its close, but don't worry, after the news at 10 a.m., Hilary Harper will be with you talking about AI and movie making.
2: Yeah, the film world lost its mind a bit recently, Tegan, when Martin Scorsese announced that he had teamed up with an AI company as an advisor for, you know, specific uses of AI. And now the Academy of Motion Picture Arts and Sciences has made some new rules about how you can use AI in movies. So I'm going to talk to a local filmmaker and screenwriter about what film lovers and viewers need to know about AI and whether we can actually make informed viewing decisions these days.
1: And if you're not at the movies, you might be reading a book. What's Claire Nichols got in store for us?
2: Yep, she's talking to author Susan Choi about her new novel, Flashlight, which follows the disappearance of a man as he's walking along a breakwater with his young daughter and looks at the impact on the remaining people in that family over generations.
1: Well, Hilary, thank you so much. After the news, Hilary Harper, bringing you the arts that you need. This is Life Matters. I've come to you today from Jagera and Turrbal Land. Tomorrow, we're going to be talking about websites where you can shop online without spending any money or getting anything delivered. It's apparently called dopamine shopping. Don't worry, it's got me scratching my head too, but we'll get into it tomorrow on Life Matters. I'm Tegan Taylor. I'll catch you then.

0: Good morning, this is ABC News. I'm Garrett Mundy. WA Agriculture Minister Jackie Jarvis says it's unclear when Australia's bird flu response will move from surveillance to outbreak response. The deadly H5 strain of the disease, which has killed millions of birds and mammals overseas, has been detected in Australia for the first time. Testing on samples taken from a migratory bird found along WA's southern coast just over a week ago confirmed the arrival of the disease. Ms Jarvis has told ABC Radio Perth there's been an increase in public reports of sick and dead birds being found, but cautioned that can't be equated to further cases without testing.
1: There's no assumption, but if it is a migratory bird, if it is a bird that is known to be from that sub-Antarctic region, then of course, you know, that is of concern, but there is no assumptions made about any of this.
0: A new report has questioned whether the tax system is favouring older Australians at the expense of younger generations. Twee Ong Fitzpatrick has more.
2: The report by the Actuaries Institute has found Australians with the same income can end up with very different outcomes depending on their age after taxes, government spending and benefits are taken into account. It found a 30-year-old earning $100,000 could have a net income around $85,000, while a 71-year-old with the same income could end up with more than $128,000. Researchers say the findings raise questions over whether Australia's tax and welfare system is maintaining a fair balance between generations.
0: The federal government is being urged to consider completely removing the fuel excise discount on petrol as it winds back the cost-saving measure. The current 32 cents per litre discount for petrol and diesel will drop to 16 cents from July the 1st before being scrapped a month later. The measure was introduced to protect people from price shocks sparked by the US and Israeli war against Iran. Dr. Lurian DeMello from Macquarie University says at this point there's a good argument the discount on petrol can be removed altogether.
3: Plenty of supply. The prices have come down dramatically up to a level where it's less than, you know, what it was before the war started. So I was kind of surprised they took it off the petrol as well, because I think at the end of the day it's taxpayers' money and, you know, it's quite okay to put the tax back on petrol but not diesel.
0: The British Prime Minister, Keir Starmer, is expected to lay out a timetable for his resignation as early as today after his potential challenger, Andy Burnham's, by-election victory. With more, here's Mazoe Ford in London.
4: There was a significant change in tone from the government here in the UK across the weekend following the triumphant by-election result by Andy Burnham in Makerfield in the north of England. Andy Burnham was the Labour candidate in that election and he said that if he won Makerfield, he would mount a challenge, a leadership challenge against the UK's deeply unpopular Prime Minister, Sir Keir Starmer. Right up until Friday afternoon, Sir Keir was saying he would fight for his job, but across the weekend he's been said to be considering his political future.
0: A group of technology, crypto and other companies have announced plans to help stamp out the illegal trade in wildlife. The announcement has been made as part of a forum convened by Prince William and the Royal Foundation during London Climate Action Week. Google, Meta, TikTok and Alibaba are among those who committed to end trafficking on their platforms.

0: and will look for ways to eradicate online listings. A United Nations Environment Programme report estimates trade in wildlife products generates as much as $32 billion annually. A teenage boy has been rescued after coming off a bike at a mountain bike trail in Perth's east. Authorities say they received reports the teenager had injured his neck at Goat Farm Mountain Bike Park in Greenmount. The Department of Fire and Emergency Services says St John Ambulance requested specialist equipment to extract the teenager around 5:30 yesterday afternoon. He was taken to Royal Perth Hospital. World Cup minnows Cabo Verde have continued their impressive tournament, holding Uruguay to a 2-2 draw. Tom Wildy has more from Berkeley in California.
1: The tiny nation stunned their much more experienced opponent by hitting the front with their first ever World Cup goal with a blistering free kick in the 21st minute. Uruguay then scored twice before half-time. Cabo Verde stayed in the game and were rewarded with an equaliser on the hour mark before holding on for a stunning draw. Earlier, Spain thrashed Saudi Arabia and Belgium drew nil-all with Iran.
0: Partly cloudy in Perth today, the slight chance of a shower. Light winds expected with a forecast top of 19 degrees. Sunny tomorrow, 21, and again on Wednesday, a top of 20 degrees. Right now in the city, it's 15.3 degrees. 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
3: Hello, hope you had a good weekend. If you caught a movie, did you think about how much digital intervention it might have had? I mean, Lord of the Rings or Project Hail Mary would look pretty ordinary without CGI effects, but AI, some viewers find it confronting that it might be used in the scripting process or for de-aging actors or even in the green lighting process. On Critics Corner, we'll ask where you'd like the line drawn with AI in films. And a very evocative book show for you today, a story of how a mother and daughter managed the loss of their husband and father. And it's full of gorgeous sensory detail. You can practically hear the sound of the sea and feel the spray on your skin. Susan Choi joins Claire Nichols soon. I'm Hilary Harper, coming to you from NAR, Melbourne, on ABC Radio National. Let's look first at the day's arts headlines. Well, the nominees for the 66th annual TV Week Logies were announced this morning, and this year's host, Robert Irwin, is also vying for the Gold Logie. He's one of seven nominees, including former ABC News Breakfast presenter and current Muster Dogs host, Lisa Miller, Julia Morris, Po Ling Yao, Ali Langdon, Sam Pang, and Todd Woodbridge. The ABC has 41 nominations in total, including three each for the comedy Dog Park and the drama The Family Next Door. Goolagong stars Lila Maguire and Eloise Hart each got a nomination for Most Popular New Talent, and we'll find out the winners when the Logies take place on Sunday, August 16th. Toy Story 5 broke the year's box office records this weekend with a global tally of $312 million. That's just over $445 million in Australian dollars. It's the biggest opening weekend for a film so far this year, and it's also the largest opening in the history of the Toy Story franchise. This time around, old favourites Woody, Buzz Lightyear and Jessie return, looking a bit worn and well-loved. But this time, they have competition as their young owner, Bonnie, embraces her new favourite gadget, a tablet known as Lilypad, and parents nationwide suppress a shudder. And we've learned that the funeral of David Hockney has already taken place in private, and there were just two mourners. The man regarded as Britain's most celebrated artist died earlier this month. As per his wishes, his partner Jean-Pierre Goncalves de Lima and his great-nephew Richard Hockney were the only two mourners to attend his funeral. His publicist confirmed the details while adding that the artist will be honoured at a series of memorial services next year. The first one will be held in London, followed by Los Angeles, Paris and Yorkshire, all places Hockney called home. Wherever you're calling home today, great to have you here on ABC Radio National at 10:08. How do you go on when someone you love isn't there anymore, especially if they haven't died a natural and timely death but have simply disappeared? Claire Nichols will explore this through Susan Choi's novel Flashlight today on The Book Show, which uses the intersecting histories of Japan, Korea and the United States to trace one family's path through that loss. Claire Nichols here, and on The Book Show today, let's start at sunset on a beach in Japan with Susan Choi and Flashlight.
4: Louise and her father are making their way down the breakwater, each careful step on the heaved granite blocks, one step farther from shore. Her mother is not even on the shore, for example, seated smiling on the sand. Her mother is shut inside the small, almost waterfront house they're renting, most likely in bed. All summer, Louisa has played in the waves by herself because her mother isn't well, and her father is unvaryingly dressed in a jacket and slacks. But tonight, he has finally agreed to walk the breakwater with her. She's asked every day since they first arrived. Spray from the waves sometimes lands on the rocks, and so he has carefully rolled up the cuffs of his slacks. He still wears his hard, polished shoes. In one hand, he holds a flashlight, which is not necessary. In the other hand, he holds Louisa's hand, which is also not necessary. She tolerates this out of kindness.
5: That is the first page of Flashlight, the Booker shortlisted novel by the American writer Susan Choi. The book follows Louisa and her parents, her Korean dad, Sirk, her American mother, Anne, before and after this night on the beach when everything changes. I met Susan Choi on Wurundjeri Land in WA at the Margaret River Readers and Writers Festival. Thank you. Where are Louisa and Sirk? They're going for this walk. Where are they?
4: Yeah, they're in a small town on the coast of Japan. It's the late 1970s. They're on, this matters a little bit, they're on the, what you would call either the northern or the westward coast of Japan. And Louisa's father has just finished up doing some visiting teaching at a university in Japan, and her mother has not been feeling well, so they've taken a little house on the beach just for what's supposed to be the brief remainder of their time in Japan, to have a little relaxing, pleasant rest.
5: And they wouldn't normally get this close to the water, right? Well, Sirk wouldn't.
4: Well, he's an extremely, extremely overprotective father who's always expecting something horrible to happen. He's probably the kind of father who doesn't let Louisa have a hot dog at a friend's birthday party because of the preservatives. That's not in the book, but I'm actually thinking that would be like him. So he's very, very cautious. He's very overprotective of her. He is, you know, white-knuckling it when she herself swims in the water. So he's always being very, very watchful.
5: And then after this moment, Louisa is unconscious. And Sirk is gone.
4: What happened?
5: That's the question of the story. Where did this scene come from?
4: I knew that I wanted to write a book about a family to whom an awful thing happens. And so this scene came to me really early, actually, in the writing of the book, even before I totally reconciled myself to the plot that I was dancing around it myself, thinking like, oh, can you really do this? I felt unsure I could get away with it.
5: And clearly she did. Sirk is a Japanese-born Korean. So at the end of World War II, in 1945, my research says there are about 2 million ethnic Koreans living in Japan. Can you explain why there were so many Koreans in Japan and what they were doing there?
4: Yeah, so Japan, the Empire of Japan, had been very aggressively expanding its reach And Japan had a war with Russia. They expanded into China. Like, those of you who are knowledgeable about the Second World War, especially in the Pacific, will probably have like a certain amount of familiarity with a lot of this history. And one of the things that happened is that Japan seized Korea as a colony.

0: 1910, Japan had already been really kind of like interfering a lot with Korea, and it's a long, complex history. But in 1910, it kind of became official that Korea became a colony of Japan, lost its sovereignty. And so that was the case until the end of the Second World War, when Japan is defeated and has to give up all its colonies. And this is the point at which modern Korea, that story begins. But meanwhile, while Japan is holding Korea as a colony, many, many Koreans ended up in Japan, either against their will — there were a lot of awful ways in which they were brought to Japan by force — or in some cases, large circumstances forced them, like mostly poverty. So a lot of Koreans migrated to the archipelago in search of a better life, because they were, as Koreans, they were now sort of subjects, not citizens. It wasn't great, but they were subjects of Japan. So this character's parents do the same thing. They're very poor, and they migrated to Japan in hopes of being able to feed the kids, basically.
1: This is such a fascinating history. It's not one that I knew a lot about. You have Korean heritage. Was this a history that you knew about?
0: No, I knew nothing about it. So I do have Korean heritage. My father's Korean. He was born in Seoul, Korea, in the late 20s under the Japanese Empire. So I was always, from adulthood, I became very fascinated by the history. And this little corner of the history I knew nothing about. My father's own story is totally different. Mm-hmm. He was, like I said, born in Korea, not Japan. He was born to a very well-to-do, well-off, highly educated family, unlike this character, who it's the opposite. But this character's circumstances do come out of research that I was doing because of this larger interest in Korea because of my dad.
1: Mm-hmm. How much did you know about your Korean heritage? How much was that a part of your life growing up in Indiana, in America?
0: It was very little a part of my life. And almost to the point that, you know, when something becomes kind of a conspicuous absence, mm-hmm. or, you know, quiet spot, I think that I picked up pretty early on in my childhood that there was a silence around Korea. My father used to have nightmares when I was a little girl. I would hear him screaming and my mother waking him up. And I remember my mother sort of saying, like, oh, you know, he has nightmares about the war. It's okay. So I had this sense that he had lived through a war, that it was unspeakable. But it wasn't until I was probably just getting out of college and honestly, like, legal to drink, that my father and I had a little bit of a, I don't know if others have experienced this, I think what is called expansion of relationship to parent once you can have beer together. the technical term for it. But, you know, my father had always been very quiet about Korea. He never spoke Korean when I was little. And to be honest, was like a little bit of a dismissive person about it. Like, you know, he was very much about, you're an American, you don't need to know that, forget about it. But I think he really wanted to leave it behind. And it wasn't until, again, I was old enough to notice this and sort of sit down with him with a couple of bottles of beer. And then I'd say, you know, Dad, you've never really told me anything about the Korean War, your experience. And that was when our conversations really began.
1: I've talked to so many novelists about this idea of, you know, being the first generation child of migrants and the parents keeping these stories from the children almost as a form of protection, right? Yeah. It's a form of love to say, I'm not going to burden my child with these stories of what I've experienced. But sometimes the opposite thing happens, where the kid feels distance from that parent, yeah. because they're not telling that story.
0: Yeah, absolutely. I mean, I understand it. And at the same time, I'm kind of furious with my father for not speaking. My father was beautifully fluent in Korean, Japanese, and English. Just think, how cool would it have been if I was fluent in Korean and Japanese as well as English? But I can't say the first thing in either of those languages because he never spoke them to me when I was a child. And the sensibility or the mindset was, don't interfere with the English language competency, American identity, you know, like, leave all that baggage in the past. I don't think he could have anticipated how amazing I would have found it to be able to speak those languages in adulthood. So I resent it, frankly, but I understand.
1: When did you know you wanted to be a writer?
0: I think that I always wrote, and it was a matter of realizing that you could actually do it for a living, sort of. I

0: And you, honestly, I don't know if you really can, but I was from a really early age writing little stories. It was kind of just a pastime or like a way of playing that from really early on, like I would sit at my mom's typewriter and get it all messed up and get her keys stuck together. But I would make little, you know, stories or I'd like create little books. And it was so big a part of my life. I would sometimes actually send my little stories off to the little children's magazine. I had a very exciting story about a spider that was awarded first place. Readers 5 to 8 years old, I think, if I'm being precise. So I loved writing, but by the time I was a teenager and a college student, I think I almost had like a sort of a dismissive attitude toward it. Like, oh, that's just a hobby. Or, oh, that's, I don't know. I don't think I consciously dismissed it, but I did have this dismissive attitude. And it wasn't until I graduated from college with like no skills at all that I started writing again kind of seriously and thought like, oh, is this a thing people could actually do full time? Mm. And I went back to it.
1: What had you studied at college?
0: Oh, God. I mean, I barely graduated because I kept changing my course of study. I majored in everything. And in the end, yeah, really, no, it's really true. And I try to tell this story a lot to my own students because I think there is this sense of like, you should have it all figured out. And I'm like, I'm a really good example of someone who did not have it all figured out and still maybe does not have quite a lot figured out. But in college, I think I was an American studies major, an art major, but I couldn't draw, so that didn't last. I considered being a theater studies major. I might have considered being a French major, but I was really bad at French. I ruled out being an English major because there's too much reading. And I ended up something called a literature major, which is such a questionable program of study because it was only literary theory and not actual literature. That I think that they have phased it out as kind of an embarrassment to the university, but that's what I did.
1: Okay. Susan Choi, you took a trip to Japan when you were a kid. Why did you go, first of all?
0: So our reasons for going were not that dissimilar to reasons that I ended up giving to the characters in the book, but much less cloak and daggery. My father was a mathematics professor, and his university had a sister school relationship to university in Japan. My father had a complicated relationship to Japan, you know, as mentioned, because he was born in Korea during the period of the Japanese Empire, was like a colonized subject of this empire. I think he had it inculcated in him to be very resentful of the Japanese, but he also had this, I think, even deeper love for Japanese culture and Japanese language because Japanese language was the first language he was educated in at school. It was the first literature he ever read. So I think he was really torn. He really wanted to go to Japan. And so off we went for just a visiting professorship of my dad's.
1: And how long were you there for?
0: We were there for like one semester in the summer, you know, like a little less than probably like six, seven months. But it was like in a period of time that now as an adult wouldn't seem like a huge period. But I was nine and I'd never been out of the United States, but I'd actually never even been out of the Midwestern United States. I'd never been further than Chicago, which was 90 miles away from the college town I grew up in. And so Japan was, and it was, my mind was blown as a kid. And also it was the 70s, so my parents did not really do a lot of hand-holding. They just kind of stuck me in a Japanese school with, you know, Japanese kids who did not speak English, Japanese teachers who did not speak English. I think my sensei spoke a little English, which is why I was placed in his class. But it was a really sink or swim kind of culture shock. And I never forgot it. So I always wanted to use it in my writing somehow.
1: And did you sink or did you swim?
0: I swam. It's so kind of weird to think about it now because I don't really understand where my parents were. But I have like all of these memories of friendships and just running around. It was a sort of a, you know, I don't know, it was a town maybe the size of this one. Mm-hmm.
1: We're in Margaret River, yeah.
0: Yeah, Margaret River, big enough to have all the stuff, but small enough to, you know, feel kind of cozy, like you can run to the outskirts of town and be in

0: fields. And I just remember like running loose with other kids and spending money on candy. And I guess I did schoolwork. I don't even know. But I just remember having a real life in that town. I think I might have been doing the grocery shopping like Louisa does, because I have memories of going to the shopping store and buying things. And
1: on your own?
0: Yeah. And I don't... one of the abiding mysteries of my life is, was I speaking Japanese? No one seems to know. I certainly don't retain any recollection of it at all. But it seems like I got along, you know, that it just sort of became possible for me to like... I had friends. I think that's what really I remember, is having playmates.
1: That's so lovely. It's really fascinating to hear you talk about your dad and your dad's history, to talk about your trip in Japan and hear how all these ideas have kind of filtered into something like this. I guess the key question, Susan, is how much of you and your family are in this novel Flashlight?
0: I mean, I think that it is, if you can imagine kind of a process where you start out with certain very familiar conditions, like my family, this trip, and then you start adding unfamiliar things that really ratchet up the pressure. So I started, of course, with this novel, adding all sorts of circumstances that didn't actually occur in our lives. As you do that and you start thinking like, oh, how are we going to respond to these extreme circumstances? Slowly we turn into these characters. So the characters start developing and changing and becoming themselves and becoming different from who we were as the situation gets more and more elaborate and complex. So I would say that, you know, it started out as a book that had these familiar ingredients in it and then ended as a completely different story about pretty different people.
1: On ABC Radio National, this is The Book Show, coming to you from the Margaret River Readers and Writers Festival. I'm Claire Nichols and I'm speaking to Susan Choi about her wonderful Booker shortlisted novel, Flashlight. So Louisa's parents are Cirk and Anne. These are two people who I say Susan Choi should not be married to.
0: It was a terrible, terrible idea. What were they thinking?
1: Cirk is this ethnically Korean, born in Japan, finds his way to America, and he's going to meet this white woman, Anne. What draws these two to each other in the first instance?
0: Yeah, I think to be crass, I think it's pure physical attraction. I think there was chemistry. You know, sometimes chemistry can exist in extremely high amounts between people who are extremely poorly suited. I'm not saying it's a necessity. I hope not. But they certainly seem to have like an almost chemical reaction. But I think even beyond that, Cirk has had a very, very difficult life. He's very angry already. He is this very, very smart, very, very fierce, very, very determined guy. Grew up in poverty, has managed by hook or by crook to get himself to the United States. And I think he really wants to slam the door on the past. And in this respect, I really was thinking about my dad. Mm-hmm. My dad was quite similar. And Anne, for her own reasons, has really slammed the door on her past. You know, so Anne, for those of you who haven't read the book, I don't think this is much of a spoiler. Anne has made a really, really bad decision in her sex life, and there have been lasting consequences, and she has kept those consequences a secret for most everyone, including most of her own family. So Cirk and Anne are totally different, but they're actually oddly similar. They both don't want to talk about the past at all. And when they meet, I think each senses that the other isn't maybe gonna ask too many hard questions because they don't want to be asked those questions. So they kind of take shelter in each other, but unfortunately, their temperaments are not gentle. Neither of them is a very gentle person.
1: Is this an analysis of your parents' marriage as well?
0: Oof. Well, dot, dot, dot. And I'm thinking, Mom, how much internet radio listening do you do? It is a bit. It is a bit. I have to say, I think that if my mother were here, what would

0: to very late in their lives, they would still get on the phone to talk about the wonderful subject, me. You know, so I united them.
1: Well, that's pretty special. You've mentioned how strict Cirque is, how angry Cirque is, and, you know, he is so paranoid about the safety of his child. Like, where does that come from? What is it about him?
0: That is autobiographical, to be totally honest. Like, now that we've ripped the Band-Aid off. But I don't know why. So one of my father and Cirque have quite different biographies. Their resumes are very, very different. But temperamentally, there are a lot of borrowings that I made from my poor father, who has been borrowed from for so many of my books. And while he was still alive, he was such a good sport about it, too. He really was. And other books even more so. If you're interested in this father figure, I refer you to my oeuvre, especially books 1 and 3. But with this book, I think that tendency to be hyper protective to the point of almost insanity is something that I remember really clearly. And my mother would have her stories to tell. I mean, you know, my father would just freak out if, I think I wasn't allowed to play with glitter, maybe until like the age of 6 or 7, because my father was convinced I would eat it as if I was some kind of idiot. And then, you know, that it would prove toxic, which I think glitter is not really that. It's not, obviously you shouldn't make it part of your regular diet, but but it's, I think it's not going to kill you. Yeah. But he was like that. He was really fearful. And I don't know where it came from. And my mother, I think, was quite mystified by it too. And it was touching. You know, and even to adulthood, you know, he would call me and he would want to know about my life. And if I mentioned anything involving a car trip, he would always say, "Oh, honey, drive carefully." He was always so worried.
1: Mm. Must be a hard way to live, being worried all the time.
0: Yeah, I think it was very hard.
1: I'm thinking about Louisa being the child of these two very poorly matched parents. Like, what does that mean for a kid? What kind of kid comes from that kind of very volatile couple?
0: Yeah. Well, I think with Louisa, because the circumstances of the book, again, are much more, you know, complicated and glamorous than the circumstances of my life. Speaking of her, I thought that as a kid, she would have an instinct that her parents were both secretive. But of course, she's not going to know what the secrets are. But I felt like kids can feel that. I really think they can sense that. With my own kids, I always knew, like, you can't hide anything. They might not know exactly what you're hiding, but they know you're hiding something. Mm-hmm. So I felt that Louisa would know both of her parents are hiding something from her, from each other, and it makes her quite obstreperous. But I think it must have been, again, for Louisa, this fictional character, but I think it must be lonely, quite lonely.
1: Yeah. Meanwhile, Anne, the mother, is not well in this book. Her symptoms start before the family leaves for this trip to Japan, but things really, really escalate for her while she's there. And there seems to be a belief within the whole family unit for some period of time that maybe it's not real. Maybe this is just Anne being dramatic. And yeah. I think perhaps most worryingly, for a while there, I think Anne might believe that too,
0: yeah.
1: Right?
0: Yeah. Yeah, absolutely. So this is very, very much, I mean, there, like I've spoken about this kind of, you know, hybrid quality of some aspects of the story where they, you know, might begin in autobiographical mm-hmm. circumstances, but then they evolve quite far away. But this really is something that actually more, as I was writing the book, evolved closer and closer to reality, if that makes sense, because my mother has MS, multiple sclerosis, and she was diagnosed in my childhood. I didn't plan on writing about it in this book when I was first sort of cooking up this book in my mind. First of all, I didn't even really know how far I would follow these characters. That was one of the big questions. I meant the book to be shorter and to cover less time. So when I realized that we were going to follow the characters for more years, Anne just started taking on symptoms, you know, almost as if, you know, there was sort of the

0: biological process at work. I was like, oh dear, she's getting sick. And I realized at some point, I think I'd always wanted to write about my mother's illness. I wasn't aware of wanting to do it, but it was such a huge part of, still is, a huge part of our lives, obviously a huge part of her life, but also mine, because I was a child when she was diagnosed. And it was another one of these things that my father was very protective of me about. So when I was younger, my father really did not want my mother to talk to me about her illness at all, because he, I think magical thinking, was hoping that I wouldn't notice. Of course I noticed. Who wouldn't notice? But, you know, it was obviously a coping mechanism of his. So later in life, when I did have an opportunity to talk to her a lot about it, one of the things that she told me was that, you know, MS is a devilishly horrible disease, if anyone suffers from it or knows someone who suffers from it. And it can take many, many forms. It's very, very hard to pin it down, especially during the period that she was first ill, which would have been early to mid 1970s. Not that much was known. And she told me that she really did think that she was crazy for a while, that she really did think it was all in her head, that it was some sort of psychosomatic phenomenon, because you couldn't really see it. But she felt it, you know, like my legs keep going out from under me. You know, when I reach for a coat in the coat closet, I miss. Like these things kept happening, that it was invisible in a way. Only she was experiencing it. And so she did have that fear. And she did also tell me, and I put this in the book, that when she was finally diagnosed, she was so relieved. Because finally, like, it had a name and it was a real thing.
1: Yeah. Louisa, as a child, it seems quite resentful towards her mother for being not well. And I admired this so much about the book, because I think there is some sort of ugly truth there, right, in this idea that we would never say out loud that I just don't want you to be sick. It sucks that you're sick, and it's annoying that you're sick, but maybe that's how we feel.
0: Yeah, she's a little girl, and no one tells her the truth. I can only cite my mother, who's very nice. I did check with her on this, and my mother assured me that I was not obnoxious in the manner that the character is. But it's possible that I had those feelings and didn't show them or express them. And I had a wonderful experience talking to a reader who's a social worker, and I met her at an event like this, and she came up to me afterwards, and she said, Louisa needed to be cared for. She wasn't being cared for, and it made her angry. And she said that was a very logical reaction, which made me feel really good. Poor Louisa, because she is kind of hard to take. She misbehaves horribly. She really acts out, I guess, would be what we would call it.
1: Mm. How do you feel when people say, I don't care for Louisa, she's a brat?
0: I feel two ways. I often laugh. I mean, when I published the short story Flashlight that came out in 2020, and that was, you know, sort of a kernel of this book, but hadn't published the book, I did a reading at a university for a bunch of college students, and afterwards in Q&A, it emerged that I was working on expanding into a book, and one of the students raised her hand and said, does that mean we'll, like, be with Louisa for a long time? And I said, yeah, I think so. And this student goes, what a nightmare. And I just cracked up, because it is funny. But I also feel a little sad and protective of her. And I do, I mean, readers, your mileage may vary, but I do really think that in the course of the book, Louisa does achieve some grace, you know? She does become a little less prickly.
1: I care so much for all the characters in this book, and I love their prickliness and their hardness. I did want to talk about with Anne, the mother character. You know, she is hard, and I think she's hard almost by necessity as a coping mechanism. Those of you who have read it will know, you know, she meets the wonderful Walt, and there's this fabulous romance she has with the neighbour, Walt. And he is pure goodness and pure kindness.
0: Really,
1: and she is so cruel to him. And she knows she's being cruel. She knows she could just say thank you to him.
0: I know.
1: But she can't bring herself to do it.
0: She just can't let him in. She's so mean, not throughout, but she makes it very, very difficult for him to get close.
1: You started this as a short story. You said you didn't know how big this story was going to go. Like, when did it become clear to you that, oh, this is a 400-page novel?
0: I mean, probably around page 400, actually. And I was really disappointed.
1: Yeah?
0: I didn't know... Well, I mean, even worse than not knowing it would be a 400-page novel, but it reads very fast.
1: It does.
0: Don't be intimidated. Also, they printed it to look extra large. It's not... No, I'm kidding, but it is over 400 pages. That's not... That's unfortunately not... We can't finesse that. Not only did I not know it would be 400 pages plus, but my inspiration text, as I think of it, or sort of this, the book that had kind of fired my imagination and first made me think, ooh, I want to write about that time in Japan, is what I first thought. I want to write about that childhood experience I had in Japan and try to write about these other swirling issues that are interesting to me. The book was a novella of 150 pages called Visitation by Jenny Erpenbeck that's about 20th century German history, and the most beautiful book. And I read that book and I was just electrified. And I thought, oh, this is what I'm going to do, is I'm going to write this beautiful 150-page novella about other things. And so I literally envisioned this book as a novella. And it's the longest book I've ever published. So the opposite of a novella in just about every way. And I think... It's hard to say exactly when I really did know that it was going to be that long, but, you know, at some point I started working with my wonderful, wonderful U.S. editor who really made this book what it is. And it was very long then. I think it was longer, but also very different. It was longer with different stuff. And she read it and we sat down together, and I don't know how this happened, but in talking together, and I got very excited because we'd never worked together before, but I understood right away, like in the way that when you meet someone that understands you, you know. And she understood the book, and I thought, oh, she understands the book better than I do. So we were talking excitedly, and at some point we both began using this metaphor of brushing a dog that's too fluffy. And we kept saying, like, well, we just have to brush it out and get all the fluff away, like the way you would groom a dog, and then it'll be perfect. So that was the first thing we did, was we brushed the dog. But it turned out that she then also wanted me to add things. Then the dog became, once it had a glossy coat, it then got fed up and became even bigger.
1: I mean, it's such a fantastic novel, and that was recognized with you making the Booker shortlist in 2025. I know from talking to other shortlisted writers over the years that week is really intense, the week of the announcement. What's your strongest memory of that time in the UK and the Booker announcement?
0: I think it's possible that my strongest memory is... So my son, my younger son, who's 18 years old, is in school in Germany right now and finishing up. Actually, he's finishing up in a mere matter of days. But this, in last November, he was in Germany, and I had called him to tell him about this exciting event. And I said, do you want to come to London for the Booker Prizes? And he was like, sure, if you're paying for the ticket. And so I said, well, what's your class schedule? And he said, well, you know, I'm in intensive German Monday through Friday. And I, you know, do you want to cut a class? And he said, yeah, I'll cut Friday German. The Booker Prize ceremony was Monday night. So I bought him a ticket to fly over to London on Friday, and he would leave early Monday morning to go take German class. And I don't know what we were thinking. And the Booker Prize ceremony being Monday night as it was, he showed up in London with like a backpack in like sneakers and a tattered hoodie. And then we all went out to brunch with Katie Kitamura, who's an amazing writer and another shortlister. Author of Audition, her husband, Hari Kunzru, also an amazing writer, and Kiran Desai, who's also on the shortlist, and Elliot, my son. And they said, oh, Elliot, isn't this amazing? Like, what are you going to wear to the ceremony Monday night? How excited are you about this? And he said, oh, I'm flying back to Germany Monday morning. I'm not going to the ceremony. and the silence fell around the table.

0: Oh. And then everyone looked at me. And then he looks at me and he goes, well, she didn't want me to miss school. And it was so embarrassing because, of course, in that moment, we all realized, I was like, oh, crap. I shouldn't say that on the radio, but, you know, immediately Kieran and Katie were saying, like, just call your publicist. I'm sure they can get him a ticket. And he had nothing to wear. And so this huge effort was mounted to, like, find him a decent pair of shoes and a jacket. And anyway, he did come to the ceremony with me, and he did look amazing, so handsome. He wore a suit jacket and shiny shoes. And so I think that whole arc of, for some reason, having the plan to bring my own child over to not go to the ceremony with me. That was very memorable. I mentioned that I don't have long-term planning capabilities.
1: Earlier today, I spoke to David Saloy, and he was talking about, before the ceremony, one of the judges, Kylie Reed, came up to him and she said, we really loved your book, in a kind of tone that made him think, oh, I haven't won it. I can move on. I'm talking about your interaction with Kylie Reed before the ceremony.
0: So I had an interaction with Kylie, who's lovely, that caused Katie, who observed it from across the room, to quietly conclude to herself, oh, I guess Susan won. Which was that I walked into the red carpet reception and Kylie Reed, who we'd never met in person, came beelining up to me with her face lit up like the sun, and she said, Susan, my chiropractor is your cousin. Which was really surprising.
1: But everyone thought she was saying,
0: well, later Katie edged up to me and said, what did Kylie say to you? Assuming that she'd said, you know, congratulations. And I said, my chiropractor is her cousin.
1: And at that point, did you think, yes, it's not happening for me tonight?
0: I did sort of think that. I mean, it was very, very hard to... It was very hard to think anything, really. It was a real whirlwind of an evening. And, you know, once again, like, it's a thing that starts at 6, but they don't announce the winner until 9:52. And there's a lot of alcohol. So I had brought my best friend with me from the States. She also ended up taking my son shopping that fateful day when he needed decent shoes, and her assignment to me was, I got one glass of wine, I think, for 3 hours and 52 minutes. I was like, make sure that I don't drink a second glass of wine.
1: How do you find it to let go of your characters after a book is finished? You know, have the characters from Flashlight stayed with you?
0: I mean, I think they all stay with me, but, you know, it's not hard to let them go. I mean, I think by the time I finish any book, I'm really quite finished. Mm-hmm. Like, I'm very, very eager to move on to something else. I mean, I'm fond of all my characters. I like talking about them. I think it's nice to talk about them in a context like this, and sort of, you know, it's fun to have readers want to talk about them as if they're actual people. But I don't experience like this urge to write about them further. I've never wanted to write like a sequel. Although, you know, maybe I will one of these days, just to see.
1: Just to surprise us. This has been such a joy. It's a fantastic novel. It's called Flashlight. If you haven't read it, seek it out. Can you please give an enormous round of applause for Susan Choi?
0: Thank you, Claire.
1: Susan Choi with me, Claire Nichols, at the Margaret River Readers and Writers Festival. Her book, a shortlisted novel, is Flashlight. And to hear more conversations with your favourite fiction authors, make sure you're following The Book Show on ABC Listen.
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0: One of Hollywood's most celebrated directors, Martin Scorsese, set off a firestorm recently when he announced he'd teamed up with an artificial intelligence company to assist with the pre-production of his films. He's an advisor now for the group Black Forest Labs. The backlash was pretty swift. The Art Directors Guild called it a betrayal, saying he was, quote, turning his back on human artists. Meanwhile, the Academy of Motion Picture Arts and Sciences, the body behind the Oscars, has just approved new rules addressing AI use in movies. Most mainstream films already use AI in one form or another. But as a viewer, do you care if and how AI is used on a film? You can text me 0418 226 576. Daniel Binns is a filmmaker, a screenwriter, and a senior lecturer in media at RMIT University. Daniel, welcome.
1: Thank you. Great to be here.
0: What do you make of Martin Scorsese's AI plans and views and the backlash that hit?
1: I feel like poor Martin, every time he opens his mouth, he's in trouble. But I mean, in context, Martin Scorsese has always been an early adopter. He's never been a purist when it comes to technology and film. It's an interesting angle for him to look at pre-production and to think about where AI might be useful in that sense. But I think... Again, he was the first to adopt digital cinema. He was the first to adopt kind of digital de-aging for the Irishman and visual effects for Hugo. So I think with context and with some history, it's not surprising that he's sort of jumping on board in some ways, yeah.
0: So as opposed to some other filmmakers who might be like, I only use this film and only in this way.
1: Yeah, exactly. And you know, he's part of a group of kind of veteran filmmakers who are kind of staking their claim and picking their position. And there's a huge spectrum from kind of dabbling like he is all the way through to like, you know, really embracing it and putting it on screen versus people like Guillermo del Toro who say, never, absolutely not.
0: Well, and I mean, it's a spectrum too in terms of the digital interference with films, isn't it? We've had CGI for a long time. No one seems to freak out about that. What's the problem with AI for people?
1: I think there's a few different things. I think people are unsure of what the technology actually is and does. I think there's a real kind of literacy and understanding problem. And that's kind of fueled in some ways by the big tech companies who don't really want people to look under the hood. And their ideology is that this technology is inevitable and it's going to seep into every part of life, which is, you know, historically not true. But I think it's always interesting to think about technology and culture and how these things intersect and where it lands. Yeah.
0: And as you said, you know, there are ways you can use it and ways you can use it. Tell us about some of the ways it's already being used for kind of the fiddly bits of filmmaking.
1: Yeah, AI's been deployed since 2020, 2021 for a lot of the busy work in pre-production and in post-production. But that's within a broader context of machine learning technology, so not generative AI, has been used in film for decades in terms of breaking down scripts and helping with scheduling all the way through to initial kind of rough cuts that would normally take up time at the end of a shoot day or something to get rushes ready for the director.
0: And Scorsese's talking specifically about storyboarding, isn't he? Can you break that down for people not familiar with that process?
1: Absolutely. So storyboarding, when you have an idea for a script or a film, before you shoot it, you might sit down with the director or the cinematographer and draw up little pictures, basically, that help the production team realise the vision. So they're kind of like little comic strips. I think the issue as well is that it's really only the top 5 or 10% of film productions that can actually afford storyboard artists. For the rest of us, we're stuck with stick figures and kind of dated software. So, if a tool comes along that can help with that, I think that's useful for getting people to be able to communicate their vision to smaller teams when they can't afford to hire other artists. Yeah.
0: So it could potentially, AI could potentially open up filmmaking to a lower budget set of filmmakers.
1: Yeah, absolutely. And the tools for now are reasonably affordable and they're very open to experimentation in creative fields. I think being associated with filmmaking and filmmakers lends a kind of cultural legitimacy to the technology companies that they might otherwise be lacking.
0: Absolutely, so because the creative industries are the ones that are so, you know, the most terrified about what AI might do to their job. So you can see how it might be useful.

0: successful to be appearing attached to names like Martin Scorsese. But Daniel Binns, you yourself are a filmmaker and screenwriter as well as a senior lecturer at RMIT University. And given that tension that a lot of people feel about the idea of AI being used in the creative aspects of filmmaking, tell us about your experience making a film and where the line fell for you.
1: Yeah, so I've been experimenting with Gen AI tools just as a tech curious person. I've always been interested in storytelling and technology together. But for a recent class where students and I were exploring kind of the levels of delegation, where you're comfortable augmenting your creative process with not just Gen AI, but all technology, we had this challenge of, or I challenged them to make a 2-minute film using only AI generated media. But in terms of pre-production, they could decide where they felt comfortable. And they asked me, can we have some examples? And I said, no, you're the first people to do this. But then I decided, no, I should do it. I should put my money where my mouth is and try it out. So I generated a film, I put a concept together, and I asked ChatGPT to write a script for me. And that was where I kind of felt the ick. That was where I came up against this kind of boundary where I'm like, I'm fine kind of using tools to create the media and the images, but when it comes to the words, that was for me as a writer and kind of a, you know, a lover of books and literature and all that sort of stuff, that was the hard line for me. Some students felt fine with that. Some students, you know, went you know, way beyond that even. But yeah, for me, it was the screenplay for some reason that was the boundary.
0: Some people's boundaries kick in when they think about the idea of job losses in the industry because, you know, it can be hard enough to make a living in the filmmaking industry anyway. What are your thoughts about that? If time is being saved by these AI tools, does that not mean that production companies are going to go, fantastic, less stuff?
1: I think that sort of has within it an assumption about the nature of filmmaking, which is that every job is sort of contingent and everyone does one job, which just in the realities of film production and media production more broadly simply isn't the case. There's never enough people on set. There's never enough people in studios or in post-production. So what AI is generally being used for is kind of automating the boring stuff, automating the grunt work. And, you know, production assistants might normally have to do this kind of work at the end of the day. They will always have things to do. You know, there's never enough time. There's never enough people. It might free people up for, you know, more kind of cognitive or more kind of physical work that machines can't do, or heaven forbid, free up people for a bit more creative time and to sort of think about the craft and think about the story that they're telling, which is arguably the most important thing.
0: Fingers crossed.
1: Yeah.
0: Let's talk about two of the points of tension that seem to have been behind the Academy Awards, the Oscars body coming up with these new rules. So no AI actors and no AI screenplays. Tell us about the writing process. Is that an area of ick for many more people than just you?
1: I absolutely think that writing is a huge area at the moment where AI is a contentious issue, and we're seeing it across literature, and we're seeing it across, you know, other journalism and even academic journal articles are being increasingly generated or peer-reviewed by AI. Writing is one of those areas where people feel like it's very connected to the human. It's about emotions. It's about expression. So it's understandable that there's uncertainty. I think when it comes to screenwriting, those that care about the craft and those that care about human expression and that sort of thing will always write themselves. I think sometimes tools like AI, tools like other software can be helpful in terms of teasing out concepts or testing ideas. But I think for those that care about the craft of writing, you know, they will always be writing themselves.
0: Then just quickly before we finish, Daniel, there's that issue of bringing people back from the dead, you know, recreating Val Kilmer for a movie. That makes some people uncomfortable, doesn't it?
1: Absolutely. And I think, you know, acting is definitely one of those on-screen things that people can see, people can understand, and the Academy, as they've always done, is sort of trying to keep up with technology and to change the rules and make sure that you know, the craft is sort of protected in some way.
0: Yeah, really fascinating to see how this plays out. Daniel, thanks for your time.
1: No problem. Thank you.
0: Daniel Binns, filmmaker, screenwriter and a senior lecturer in media at RMIT University.
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2: The infinite variety of living arrangements on By Design tomorrow, multi-generational households, single parents, shared living, how do you design dwellings for all that? And on Global Roaming next, a journalist with rare access to Iran. Geraldine and Hamish will pick her brains about what's true and what's propaganda. This is ABC Radio National. It's 11 o'clock.

0: Good morning, this is ABC News. I'm Garrett Mundy. WA's Agriculture Minister says the arrival of the deadly H5 strain of bird flu in Australia's shores does not mean vulnerable species will be wiped out. Authorities on Saturday confirmed the first case of the disease had been detected in Australia in a migratory bird which died after being found on Western Australia's southern coast. Jackie Jarvis has told ABC Radio Perth little can be done to stop the spread of the disease through wild bird populations, but plans are in place to protect species like black swans and fairy penguins.
1: If that means keeping, you know, a flock of birds in a, you know, in a controlled environment where we can do vaccines, we know that that's what we need to do. So I don't think we should be talking about, you know, wiping out species because we've had 2 years to prepare.
0: In the WA Supreme Court, a teenager has pleaded guilty to killing a man in Midland last year, David Webber reports.
2: Dana Desai was seriously injured in Midland in July last year. The 33-year-old died in hospital. A 17-year-old boy who was charged with murder has this morning pleaded guilty to manslaughter. He was 16 at the time of the killing. Charges of stealing, which involved shoplifting and attempted armed robbery, have been discontinued. A 19-year-old man, Tawai Walker Lachlan, had already pleaded guilty to murder. They'll return to the Supreme Court in October for a sentencing hearing.
0: The federal opposition leader Angus Taylor has taken a swipe at the independents, who are reportedly close to launching their own party. The Australian Financial Review has reported a new teal-led party could be formalised as early as this week, but it's not yet known how many independents would join. Mr. Taylor claims there's no point supporting crossbenchers if people are looking for change.
3: If people want to get rid of this stinking rotten Labor government and get rid of this stinking rotten Labor budget, there's no point supporting crossbenchers. You've got to get a change of government. And that's what we offer with a credible plan. We'll continue to lay that out. And a credible team with amazing people.
0: Clearance rates for home auctions are continuing to fall, dropping to levels not seen since the COVID-19 pandemic. New data from Cotality shows clearance rates across the country have dipped to 47%, the first time they've dropped below 50% since April 2020. Managing Director of investment advisory firm SQM Research, Louis Christopher, says there's been a downturn in the property market across the country.
4: We're now recording vendor asking prices falling in pretty much all our capital cities at this point in time. So the impact is widespread. Overall, this is actually a widespread downturn affecting affluent real estate as well as affordable real estate.
0: Iranian negotiators in Switzerland have reportedly halted talks following renewed threats from the United States. Here's Sara Amir.
5: Local media in Iran is reporting that the Iranian delegation has refused to return to direct talks with the US in Switzerland, but is continuing dialogue through Pakistani and Qatari mediators. US President Donald Trump has threatened that he will bomb Iran again if it fails to rein in its proxy group Hezbollah in Lebanon. Iranian negotiators have also reportedly raised concerns about the presence of cameras at the start of the negotiations. Meanwhile, the US has disputed claims from Iran that it has shut the Strait of Hormuz in response to continued Israeli attacks on Lebanon.
0: More than 50 people have been injured after an explosion resulting from a technical accident at a gas supply facility in Qatar. The country's interior ministry says the blast took place at a factory in Ras Laffan, north of the capital Doha, which is the site of Qatar's core LNG processing operations. Another 18 people are listed as missing. Officials say no leaks have been reported. Cabo Verde has pulled off another sensational result at the Soccer World Cup in North America. ABC Sports' Amanda Shalala reports from Dallas.
6: After holding tournament favourite Spain to a scoreless draw in its first match, Cabo Verde backed it up with a 2-2 draw with Uruguay in Miami. The World Cup debutants

0: are now in with a strong chance of progressing to the knockout stage. Also in Group H, Spain bounced back with a 4-0 thumping of Saudi Arabia, including a goal to Lamine Yamal. And Iran is now a surprise Group G leader after an entertaining scoreless draw with Belgium.
1: Showers today, south of a line, Gingin to Southern Cross, through to the Southern Goldfields and far western Eucla. Also the chance of a light shower over the remainder of the southwest land division at Northern Goldfields, Gascoyne, Western Pilbara and Central Interior. Partly cloudy in Perth, the slight chance of a shower. A forecast top of 19 degrees, currently in the city it's 16.1. 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
3: A new series for you on global roaming today. It's called On the Radar. And today, what can we believe about the conflict in Iran? Hilary Harper with you on ABC Radio National in Naam, Melbourne, marvelling at the access that Hamish and Geraldine's guest had to information in Iran. The ABC's Asia editor, Karishma Vyas, gives us an inside track into the regime's tactics. You may have reactions. Send them in 0418 226 576. Tracy's texted about our discussion about AI in film earlier. The problem I have with it is environmental. While I know the genie's out of the bottle, we can at least minimise its impact by restricting its use to things that people can't or hate doing and that enhance the human existence. We don't need it to paint pictures, write songs or books, etc., says Tracy. We've got talented people already for that. Here's Global Roaming.
4: Well, Hamish, the question of what happens next in Iran, broadly understood, that's how we're going to start the week.
5: A deal for plan for deal? Is that the way to describe it, Jerry? At least a 60-day ceasefire extension, but I don't know what happens next.
4: Yes, we're going to take you into the crowds of women, this is just one example, gathering in public squares in Iran, but we want to ask that wider question. What can we expect to see next from the people of Iran? I'm Geraldine Doogue.
5: I'm Hamish McDonald. Let's go roaming.

0: Well, we're starting the week, Geraldine, with our On the Radar episode, scoping out what's ahead for Iran. We're also going to drop by Southeast Asia on this episode as well.
1: Yes, Hamish, today we're roaming through some of the hardest places, quite frankly, in the world to report from, places that certainly do not welcome media scrutiny.
0: Iran, obviously, at the centre of global attention, with a lot riding on this so-called peace deal, but we're going to start to kind of unravel what it means and how this might even be implemented or understood, accepted or otherwise by the Iranian people.
1: Yeah, back in May, Hamish, the ABC became the only Western media organisation lobbing questions at those government press conferences, if you can recall them, in Tehran. And it was the ABC's Asia editor, Karishma Vyas, who was there.
0: Karishma's also actually been meeting the women, rallying in support of the Iranian regime after the death of the Supreme Leader. We're going to hear about that.
1: Plus, she's been also investigating something different, where criminal scam compounds inside Myanmar, Laos and Cambodia are increasingly targeting Australians.
0: So lots to talk about. We're really delighted to welcome Karishma Vyas back to Global. She's the ABC's Asia editor these days. She's reported from all over the place, India, Thailand, Afghanistan, Philippines, plenty more. Karishma, welcome. Let's go roaming.
2: Thank you so much.

0: Let's start with where Iran goes from here. What are the next steps? Obviously, we're being told the Strait of Hormuz reopens, the blockade will end. But in many ways, a lot of the detail, the tricky stuff, the knotty stuff, hasn't really resolved at all.
1: No, it hasn't. And chief amongst them is, of course, you know, what form the reopening of the Strait of Hormuz will take. The United States has been adamant that there will be no tolls imposed by Iran on, you know, ships and cargo that's moving through the straits, as it was before February. However, in the press conference that we attended at the foreign ministry in Tehran, that ministry was hinted at a kind of a different deal. They did say that they were not going to impose quote-unquote tolls, but that Iran as well as Oman were going to take over the management of that strait.

0: And because they would be managing it, they would be incurring some costs. They didn't specify what kind of costs, but they said that they would be passing those costs on to the people using the Strait. So there seems to be a little bit of difference of opinion, shall we say, between what the United States is saying is going to happen and what Iran says will happen.
1: No. And look, I also, another lovely sort of summary verdict was the hardliners on all sides were unhappy, both in Washington and in Iran. How do you view that?
0: Yeah, I can speak to certainly to Iran, like just in the lead up to the signing, you know, as news of this peace agreement or this preliminary peace agreement, we should say, started leaking. We saw kind of hardline supporters of the regime in Iran taking to the streets, actually criticizing their own government, criticizing Iran's chief negotiators for essentially what they believe was a capitulation to America in this agreement. They, as far as they're concerned, any coordination or any agreement with the United States is a capitulation, and they should be continuing the war.
2: So does this agreement benefit Bagar Ghalibaf, the former mayor of Tehran, current speaker of the Iranian parliament? He's the one that seems to have emerged as the day-to-day power player, even though there is a supreme leader who, by the way, we haven't seen ever since he became the supreme leader. Does it mean that his hand is strengthened? And I'm particularly interested in this $300 billion financial package, which is one of the agreed 14 points. I'd like to explore where that money comes from and who it goes to in Iran.
0: Yeah, there's certainly reason to believe that Iran as a whole has benefited greatly from this agreement, even though the United States and President Trump are, you know, portraying it as a huge victory for the United States. I mean, you have a situation where after the war, you know, Iran could potentially be charging fees where before it couldn't for ships to pass the Strait of Hormuz. You have a situation where sanctions could be wholly lifted by the time, you know, the final agreement is hashed out. And also a $3 billion reconstruction fund that's going to be given to them, according to the US, by Middle Eastern countries. But, you know, it's unclear if the US will in a roundabout way contribute to that fund or not. Mm. We don't know. But at the end of the day, this is a huge payday for Iran.
2: I heard J.D. Vance refer to it as the Gulf Coast Coalition that was behind this fund. So, yes, I did question whether the US was part of that. But it also sounds like, I mean, certainly reading in the Financial Times overnight, it doesn't sound like a cash handout to them. This is tied to the delivery of those other outcomes they're discussing, particularly on the nuclear arrangements. And it would be investment. So not necessarily just giving the Iranian regime that money. It would be the opening up of the economy, which I guess is what the French and other Europeans have talked about for quite some time.
0: Yeah, and that in itself is a huge boon for the Iranian regime because, as you know, the country's economy right now is in absolute tatters. You've got in December last year, in fact, you had inflation teetering at about 70%. You had the rial plummeting against, you know, the US dollar. And those pressures actually triggered mass protests around the country, the worst the country has seen since the 1979 revolution. And that led to a brutal crackdown by security forces that killed at least 6,400 people, you know, according to human rights organizations, but it could be as high as 20,000. And so the economy is a huge problem for the Iranian regime because it is a destabilizing force. So any foreign investment in the economy is actually going to help the regime strengthen its position domestically.
1: And that's going to be the fascinating question for the Gulf countries is that they do that through gritted teeth, you know, to boost Iran, their typical competitor. Look, I want to ask you this question, Karishma. The Ayatollah Khamenei, his body is still not interred. There's going to be a state funeral in Tehran on July the 4th. Now, you're trying to get a visa to get back in, I understand. Is that likely?
0: Yeah, I think it is likely, actually, because the government wants us there. They want the foreign press there. And actually, they've been pushing for us to submit our applications. It's going to be a huge multi-day event. It will start on July 4th in Tehran, and it's going to go on tour. It's going to go to other cities like Qom, Mashhad, and they are expecting tens of thousands, if not more, people to come out onto the streets to really show what a consequential, historically significant figure the former Supreme Leader was. And they want those images broadcast around the world. So I believe that, you know, fingers crossed, we will be there for this event.
2: How free are you when you're reporting there? Obviously, I know when you file your stories, when Lise Doucette from the BBC files hers, they often come with a caveat. We're under a particular condition to be here.
0: Yeah, we were under strict conditions in some ways. We were only able to go around Tehran. Now, once we arrived in Tehran, we were not restricted from going where we wanted to go. So we could move around quite freely inside the capital. And we also had to work with a local media company. So that media company, which was pre-approved by the government, provided us with a car, a driver, and a translator. Now, they helped us in some ways to secure interviews with officials and analysts, but on a day-to-day basis, we could move around freely and speak to whoever we wanted that we met on the street, for example.
2: I'm curious whether Iranians you spoke to are wondering where the new Supreme Leader is. Like, he hasn't been seen, Mujtaba, the son of Ayatollah Khamenei, who was assassinated. He hasn't been seen since he landed the role.
0: Yeah, and that's partly because he was also in the compound of his father, former Supreme Leader Ali Khamenei, when it was attacked by airstrikes from Israel. And so he has been quite severely wounded, we understand. And he has been also kept in a very, very secure location because, of course, the fear is that airstrikes will resume and they will, you know, target him as well. And so for those reasons, he hasn't been seen at all or heard from. Every now and again, he releases statements that are read out on Iranian media. And so there is some form of communication, but of course, Iranians are very curious to hear from him, to see him, and to kind of have a leader in place.
1: What about some of the women? When you were there in May, you had some extraordinary reports about the women who came out regularly into squares to support the government. And even though, you know, this is a government, you might argue, that was restricting their involvement in public life. So I wonder what some of the conversations with those women were like and how they'll be now, because quite clearly they are under a different regime now.
0: Yeah, it was quite striking every evening at these big public squares and also outside the compound where Ali Khamenei lived. There were these public gatherings with hundreds of people, and this would happen every single night and has been happening since the war began on the 28th of February. And you would see largely women dressed in the traditional chador, you know, the black kind of flowing outfit that covers them from head to toe. And they would be there kind of chanting nationalistic songs, and they would bring the kids. There was a Hezbollah stall at the event that we went to. And they were also getting weapons training as part of this kind of nationwide campaign. This is all part of the regime's propaganda to show that they have the support of their own people in this war. And that, you know.
1: And they wanted you there to see that, you say.
0: Yes, and they wanted us to see that, of course, because it's all part of the propaganda to show that it has firm support. Now, the people that you didn't see there, of course, are the people that are not part of the religious conservative base of the regime. You know, you don't see women without headscarves that you do driving around Tehran during the day, for example, dressed in jeans and shirts. You know, you don't see a lot of people that kind of support reform in the regime. So it's a very narrow view, really, of Iranian society.
2: 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It's Hamish here with Geraldine on this episode.

0: Karishma Vyas is here. She's the ABC's Asia editor. She's been in Iran recently, but we're going to pivot now to Thailand, Karishma, where you've been investigating industrial-scale scam operations, and increasingly they seem to be targeting Australians. So where are they? What are they? Does it look like how I'm imagining?
1: Yeah, I don't know if it looks like how you're imagining. It certainly surprised me. You know, I kind of had this impression of these scam centres being these underground secretive facilities. You know, you'd have to go through some tunnel or something to find them. Actually, it's quite the opposite. So we've seen over the last, less than 10 years, really, scam cities, I would call them, spring up along Thailand's border with Myanmar, as well as its border with Laos and Cambodia. Now, they're not positioned inside Thailand. They're you know, being built along on the other side. And if you go to the borders, you can just see them as plain as day. They are these multi-story buildings. They look like office or apartment buildings. And they are filled with thousands, in fact, of scam center workers who all day sit in these offices that just look like any call center, really. You know, nice desks, laptops, big windows. And they spend, 8 to 10 to 12 hour shifts just calling victims in countries around the world, trying to scam them through a number of ways.
2: Who are their key targets?
1: Well, America is really the biggest target. I mean, it's because of its large population, 330 million people, you know, waiting to be scammed, essentially, in the United States. And they get the most money out of them because of the strength of the currency. But Australia is also on their hit list, along with other countries in Southeast Asia, Vietnam, Indonesia, India as well as far afield as Brazil. So this is really a global operation.
2: And this is organised crime behind it, is it? I remember the Chinese government tried very hard last year to move in on these scam centres. They were furious about them.
1: Yeah, they're not happy because they don't want their citizens being targeted, frankly. You know, the scammers were also targeting citizens inside China, and it was a big problem for the Chinese government. So they really cracked down. And any time, you know, Chinese scammers, for example, are rescued or arrested, you can look at it both ways, and they would be flown back to China, those people would be arrested, which is not something that other countries like India, for example, are doing. If an Indian national is rescued or arrested from these scam centres, they are sent back to India and basically just let loose, let go. And so the Chinese were taking it very seriously.
0: Karishma, why do they target Australians?
1: Because Australia has money. It's a wealthy country. It has a large, you know, for example, retirement population. So, you know, retirees are particularly vulnerable. They also run love scams. So they will basically honey trap people in Australia and eventually, you know, convince them to send over money. And so they've been quite successful in Australia in running these scams because I guess people are not expecting it.
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Okay, let's do some feedback now. And we've had a lot of feedback on our interview with Aung San Suu Kyi's son, Kim Arris, to ask the question, where is she? He doesn't know whether she's alive or dead. We got some very interesting feedback, say from Tim. I don't think we in Australia really have an inkling of

0: bad for trying to explain to you. I feel she probably cared far more for the Rohingya than Western folk think or have assumed. And given the small attention that Burma and other countries have received from us lucky fortunate places, I hope that his very meaningful explanation will help to get some much-needed assistance from many pretty toothless international agencies who talk a lot and fail to achieve fair play for brave people. Now, do you think, Karishma, because you know the area more, that this is having any, like, is this resonating in Myanmar, that type of emotional call from Kim Harris?
1: Yeah, I think it does. I mean, I covered the elections, you know, which have been dismissed widely as scam elections in December, and they were multi-phase elections for a couple of months. And of course, the usual suspects won, you could say, quote unquote, that election. It was proxies for the military that were, you know, put back into power. There is definitely a Myanmar fatigue. This conflict within the country has gone on for so long, so many decades. It's so complicated. There are so many different ethnic militias and human rights organizations and politicians involved that it's really difficult for the average person in Australia to follow along, really, and understand what's going on. You know, so I sympathize.
2: Do close watchers of Myanmar buy his argument that she had no ability to influence events, that actually she was arguing the opposite, that she was doing her best to hold the country's fragile democracy together? Is that sort of argument accepted?
1: Not really. She was in a position of power in the government. She didn't have, you know, obviously the authority that her election would give her in other countries, the mandate that, you know, being elected would give you. But I think a lot of human rights organizations do believe that she could have done more and exerted more influence. And she herself in interviews has, you know, she would refuse to call the Rohingya Burmese. You know, she also had this perception that they were not part of the ethnic fabric of the country. So I think, you know, when somebody tells you their opinion and tells you their policies,

0: them to buy rare earths, and that if anything, you know, Kim Aris's appeal is falling on even deafer ears. And I wonder if that's your judgment.
1: Yeah, I think that's a fair assessment. I mean, essentially, you know, rare earths are very valuable internationally, and Burma has them. And people are just looking for kind of an excuse. Governments are looking for a reason to kind of just say, all right, well, everything is fine and we can go and, you know, explore this material. So, you know, China has given the Myanmar government backing, and that has really tipped the scales in favor of the military as opposed to, you know, the human rights activists and fighters, civilian fighters that have been taking on the government for a number of years now. They really are still living in the jungle, or they've, you know, retreated to Thailand. And it's hard to see how they can regain the momentum that they initially had when the coup was staged a number of years ago. And so some kind of stability has returned. There is still a civil war, though. Make no mistake, there is still fighting going on.
2: We've had some very different feedback from Hugh Hungerford in Northcote in Victoria, Karishma. He writes, I enjoy global roaming, although the discussions usually seem to be doom and gloom and pessimism, which I know you will hate to hear, Geraldine, given your penchant for optimism. But he says there is good political news and you don't seem to emphasise it enough, such as the recent elections in Hungary that overthrew a populist leader. My feeling is that as long as there are free and fair elections, yes, I agree, that is a big if, governments will be voted in and out. That includes populist governments. Time will always tell. I should point you to our Hungary episodes, by the way, Hugh, because we did cover that. But what do you think about this, Karishma? The idea that regardless of the flavour, ultimately the electoral cycle will continue to unfold. We have heard arguments from the likes of Anne Applebaum, for example, about, you know, countries do

0: than just for, you know, things to sort themselves out.
1: I wonder what your observation, though, is being based in Southeast Asia, as you are, given how lively and to some degree robust some of the democracies, relatively new democracies, actually are.
0: Yeah, that's correct. But, you know, Asia is having a period of political upheaval itself. You know, in Indonesia, for example, you have now a head of state who is formerly from the military itself. In Myanmar, you have military leaders forming a seemingly civilian government. In Thailand, we also had elections over here recently, earlier this year. And there's a lot of contention within Thais about how free and fair their electoral system is, because a very popular reformist party, the People's Party, has again and again been targeted and disqualified by the country's constitutional court. So it's a fight in Asia at the moment between people who do have kind of more anti-democratic tendencies versus people who, you know, ordinary people who just want the right

0: Okay, let's get to some recommendations now, because Geraldine, I know you've got something you want to share.
1: I have indeed. Well, look, I'm going to recommend something called the Observer Daily. It's online. It's the old London Observer has been taken over by a different group, and they are doing wonderful World Cup coverage. We haven't mentioned the World Cup yet, Hamish, and they are doing, and I do recommend to people, because I'm very interested in it, Hamish is a bit ambivalent, Rory Smith is their wonderful World Cup correspondent, and his writing is simply fantastic. And he wrote about Messi. I'm just going to read one paragraph, if you'll forgive me, because we did both agree that the way the British write about sport is sort of a gorgeous narrative expertise that you just don't get in most other places. And he writes about Lionel Messi, who got the 3 goals the other day.

0: the antidote to all the perceived pessimism.
1: Global.roaming@abc.net.au is our email address. Thanks to our producers, Rebecca Metcalf and Kylie Gray, on this episode. By the way, if you missed our World Cup episode with Waleed, do look for that in your podcast
0: feed. I
1: think
0: you're disappointed with me recommending something so trivial, aren't you?
1: No, not at all. I'm delighted. Now, Jerry, we should flag, you and I'll be back on Friday with the next instalment of our conversation with the explorer Terry Garcia, which was just a wonderful conversation.
0: Certainly is.
1: But in the meantime, you're heading off for a few weeks.
0: I am. I'm heading off. So I'll be watching the World Cup, etc., and the sort of, you know, the way this whole Iran deal goes from Europe. Just so I'll be away for a few weeks and I'll be listening. I shall be listening. But
1: try to take a break.
0: And I will. But also Latika and I are going to try to do a joint episode in London.
1: Karishma, thank you so much for roaming with us this week. We'll look out for more of your reporting. Bye-bye for now.
0: Bye-bye, Karishma.
2: Thank you. 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

0: You're listening to ABC Radio National. Ructions in UK politics ahead on The Breakfast Wrap. Contenders are lining up for Sir Keir Starmer's job as Prime Minister. Plus, how is our Chief Veterinary Officer planning to deal with the new bird flu strain? It's almost 25 minutes to 12.
1: I'm Mark Fennell, and you might know me from Stuff the British Stole, where I trace nicked objects throughout history. Well, in No One Saw It Coming, I follow much bigger stories, history's biggest turning points, the people, the objects, the mistakes that changed the world before anyone knew they mattered. It's history's biggest plot twists hiding in plain sight. No One Saw It Coming. 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
2: From Wandjeri Country, I'm Lixam Dundon, and today on The Breakfast Wrap, we're going to look at a major wildlife emergency on the West Coast. The deadly H5N1 bird flu variant that has devastated wildlife populations overseas has now arrived on the Australian mainland for the first time, meaning that the virus has now spread

0: you know, the Labour Party would be in a very, very difficult place, but Keir Starmer would still be Prime Minister for the foreseeable future. Broadcasters in London are trying to work out whether they need to get cameras into Downing Street tomorrow morning.
1: From the Radio National Breakfast team, this is The Breakfast Wrap. It's good to have you with us for the first day of the week on The Breakfast Wrap. Plenty of news around today, but we're going to start a couple days back on Friday when this first story broke. News of the deadly H5N1 bird flu officially being detected for the first time on mainland Australia. It means that this disease has now spread to every continent on Earth, and that includes Antarctica. The disease was found in a migratory seabird at Cape Legrand National Park near Esperance in southern Western Australia at the weekend. A second suspected case has now been found in the same area. The highly contagious variant has devastated wildlife populations overseas. Now, before this, the federal government had already poured $113 million into bird flu preparedness, but it is now turning its focus to detecting and restricting the spread. On the weekend, authorities in Western Australia actually received 16 separate reports of sick or dead birds from the public over a 24-hour period. But this morning on the ABC, the Federal Environment Minister, Murray Watt, said that those cases aren't necessarily signs of a growing outbreak just yet.
2: At this point, we only have one officially confirmed case of the deadly strain. Of course, there is a second bird that looks like it has tested positive. There's no evidence at this point in time of any more widespread outbreak. I am aware there have been reports of other dead birds, but it's unclear whether that's related to bird flu or the many other reasons that birds die every single day.
1: Environment Minister Murray Watt there. So when a story like this emerges around health and science, we like to turn to the scientists. Dr. Beth Cookson is the Australian Chief Veterinary Officer. She came on with Sally Sara this morning and she talked about how dangerous this variant could be.
3: We have been disappointed, obviously, to have the first detection of H5 bird flu confirmed in a migratory seabird on our shores. This is something that we have been preparing for a number of years as we've watched the rapid global spread, predominantly through the movement of wild birds. Our actions at the moment are really to understand whether these are two single individual birds that have been taken into wildlife care have been able to spread it into other populations in Australia.
4: And so how did this originate, as far as we understand? Because we know some of the islands towards the Antarctic, there were some cases there. Is that the thinking?
3: These birds do have breeding habitat within the sub-Antarctic territories, which is the same location as the Australian Antarctic Program has reported on in Heard Island and McDonald Islands. The seabirds that have been taken into care are pelagic seabirds. They fly long distances over water for feeding. And unfortunately, in this case, they have been sick and it's meant that they have arrived on Australian shores.
4: So what can this strain of bird flu, what can it mean for native birds, farmed birds, and also for humans as well?
3: Yeah, we've seen overseas that this has had significant impacts on wildlife. We've seen that the virus can be maintained in those wild bird populations and in areas where there's dense populations and even contact with other mammal species, it can cause spillover and has caused death and sickness in populations overseas. We've also seen if it establishes in wild waterfowl in particular that might be feeding or interacting on agricultural systems, particularly with poultry, that we can get transmission into poultry and production systems. For humans, infection is rare and usually through very close contact with sick or dying birds, particularly poultry species like chickens or ducks.
4: How do you contain it?
3: The reality of the experience overseas is that once it is in nature, in wild populations, that there are limited options in being able to contain it. So our approach has been to really learn from the overseas experience and look at the practical actions that can be put in place to mitigate the impacts as far as possible. So looking at human health on our animal health and agriculture.

0: pastoral systems on populations that might be rare or vulnerable to the virus, and also making sure that we're thinking about how, in the worst case scenario, that the social amenity of places can be maintained. Of course, we are very early in the investigation. We do only have those two confirmed sick migratory seabirds. And so the action at the moment really is to rapidly try to understand whether it has spread to other populations.
1: What are the challenges for something like the poultry industry? Because we know that a lot more poultry is outside now rather than having caged farms. How difficult is it to look after those populations?
0: Certainly, our messages are always that biosecurity practices on farm are a really frontline tool in being able to limit the potential exposure of poultry. So that means making sure that as far as possible there is measures put in place so that wild birds are not able to interact on the rangelands that poultry might be working in and feeding on, and water sources, and also making sure that other biosecurity practices are as strong as possible. We have been working with industry for a number of years now, and there is a good awareness across the industry of the types of practices that might be possible. The other experience from internationally that was also applied during the H7 outbreaks in Australia in 2024 and 2025 that we can consider if we do determine that this has spread to wild populations is to consider things like housing orders to make sure that we are also limiting the contact between wild animals and poultry.
1: Will there be any more monitoring or surveillance catching of birds and testing them to see if it's elsewhere in WA, for example?
0: The approach at the moment is to really enhance surveillance. What we do say to the public is it's really important that if there are dead or sick birds observed, there's really practical actions that the public can take. So firstly, we say we'd like people to avoid contact with those birds. We would like people to record information about the location. Videos and photos are a great way of being able to help the authorities assess whether an investigation is needed, and then to report it to our emergency animal disease hotline.
2: Dr. Beth Cookson is the Australian Chief Veterinary Officer. We're going to be staying on this story, and so too will Radio National. You can check out the health reports, look at the spread of this bird flu variant on ABC Listen. Well, bird flu wasn't the only thing making headlines on Friday. The former Chief Executive of KPMG, Andrew Yates, also faced a fiery Senate inquiry hearing in the wake of the consulting firm's response to whistleblower allegations. Now, we've covered this story in depth on Radio National Breakfast, and you can actually hear a special episode of The Wrap all about it. I'll put a link in the show notes for today. Otherwise, you can search for it on ABC Listen. But as we've talked about, the company is embroiled in a series of allegations over the misuse of confidential client information to win more business. Now, at this inquiry hearing, Andrew Yates was forced to defend the integrity of the firm when he came under questioning from Labor Senator Deborah O'Neill.
3: I mean, argument that's being put is that, you know, you two have been sacrificed, or you have stepped forward to take the blame.
4: Yep.
3: But everybody else at KPMG, they're all hunky dory. They're all good. They're fine. You're the bad apples. The question is, are you the bad apples, or is the whole barrel rotten?
4: I don't see myself as a bad apple, Senator. I see someone as took accountability for things that went wrong, and nor do I see the firm to be full of bad apples.
2: Members of the Senate inquiry have since called for KPMG Chair Martin Shepherd to resign and have also threatened tougher regulations of the professional services sector. So this morning, we invited Senator Deborah O'Neill back on the show to walk us through what she heard on Friday.
5: Well, it was a pretty extraordinary day of evidence. And what struck me on reflection was how much we were actually helping KPMG understand exactly how bad this is. So apart from Mr. Yates stepping aside, Mr. Shepherd was there continuing to defend
1: the chair of KPMG.
5: Mr. Shepherd was there continuing to defend. And you'd have to say, if you woke up this morning, you were a partner And you were one of the good apples, shall we say. And there are good apples who are contacting me who are in despair about what's going on inside KPMG. You'd have to look at the performance of the leadership team there the other day and wonder what on earth they think they're doing. We have seen a protracted cover-up. We have seen an incredibly brave, articulate and insightful whistleblower come forward with critical information that is in the public good. And they continued to push against the will of the Senate and refused to provide the documents that they rely on to claim that they sorted everything out. They observed, they used legals, they brought in Allens, they brought in Ashurst. There's nothing to see here. I don't think KPMG fully understand the problems that they have generated, and I don't know that the team to clean up this mess is there.
1: And to be clear, the whistleblower in this case pursued multiple internal options to ventilate these allegations and then has come through to you and through to the Senate as a later option. What does that tell you about those internal processes?
5: Well, there's been frustration at every turn. So we've had KPMG crowing into the public place after PwC about how they had a fantastic speak-up culture. In fact, Mr. Yates was in this parliament saying those very words. And then very shortly afterwards, when a whistleblower comes and tries to speak up, it was shut down. Within 24 hours, we found that the whistleblower's laptop was searched without their permission. And within, you know, a month, there was a plan to get rid of this person and to characterise this as a HR issue. Taking confidential information from Lendlease and trying to use that for the benefit of KPMG is hardly a workplace matter. Mr. Shepherd arrived here in the parliament refusing an order of production of the documents on which he's relied in the public place. Supposed investigations from Ashurst and Allens that they said internally exonerated them for their handling of the whistleblower and proved to them that there was nothing to see and there'd been no inappropriate behaviour, no unprofessional behaviour. In reality, Ashurst said they never did an investigation. So Ashurst has been, their name's been abused by KPMG. I mean, is there no company in Australia that KPMG will not drag into this to try and continue the ruse that they're trying to play on the Australian people?
1: Senator, these big four companies sit in a special position when it comes to accountability and regulation. Does the government, in your view, need to take steps to increase regulation and accountability of these big four firms, including KPMG?
5: So the reality is that they were carved out in a partnership model, which is managed and operated in a supervisory way by the states. So the federal powers at this point are quite limited, and ASIC can only go after company auditors. So the problem is that there's a gap between state and federal, for starters. But I think that, you know, the finance minister is well across the reality of concerns that were raised after PwC. And I know that the finance minister is going to have a look at what happened with this particular set of bids from KPMG for government work. We very quickly acted as a government in response to the PwC disgrace and ramped up the rules to make sure that if people were providing services to the government, that they kept their companies clean, they kept their partnership clean. And it would seem from the evidence on Friday, and there is more to come, that KPMG were absolutely in breach of their requirements under the law with the federal government. But there are state governments now that are looking at the way that they've been using the services of KPMG, and alarm across the entire sector, because these partnerships like KPMG, their business is trust. They come in with trust to look at all of your documentation as a company. You have to show them everything. And then they're supposed to retreat in silence with confidentiality and never reveal what they've seen. They're only in there to make sure that your books are telling the truth to the Australian market. These guys went in, they saw everything, and they took information for their own advantage. We know that in the case of Lendlease, but what about Westpac? What about Macquarie? What about Dexus and Optus, Singtel, Telstra? All of these companies have a right to really go on the attack with KPMG.
2: Labor Senator Deborah O'Neill there. So later in the morning, we interviewed the Attorney General, Michelle Rowland, and Sally asked her if the government was looking to work with the states to tighten regulations on firms like KPMG to hold them more accountable.
0: Look, I think this is vitally important, and I thank the Senator for the important work that she's doing. I do know that there has been a NAC referral in this regard, so I'll be cautious in how I comment.

0: on that. But I think I'll say the key point I want to make here is that I think this all points to what has been a real erosion of trust in institutions when we see this kind of behaviour. And that is exactly what the NAC was established to address.
1: So would it only be the NAC that will be addressing that, or is the government looking at working with the states to try and tighten the regulations? Because these big four are sitting in a regulation sweet spot in some ways.
0: Well, I think the NAC is a key component of that. The other, of course, is that we have committed to bringing forward a second tranche of public interest disclosure laws around whistleblowers, for example. But I think that this also has quite a way to play out. And as we see more evidence and more reports about what has been going on, this is an area where we do need to work closely with all our counterparts, and it's one of those issues that I think is going to become more prominent before it gets addressed.
2: The Attorney General, Michelle Rowland, there discussing KPMG. You can hear a full interview on ABC Listen, including a conversation around replacing the role of National Anti-Corruption Commissioner. That after inaugural Commissioner Paul Brereton resigned last month. That is on ABC Listen. Well, another story spurred by developments on Friday. The political pressure is building on the British Prime Minister, Keir Starmer, after Andy Burnham won the seat of Makerfield in resounding fashion. There is speculation in the British press that Mr. Starmer could announce his departure in the next day. That would be Monday local time, so later on today for us here in Australia. His cabinet ally, Peter Kyle, was on the BBC on the weekend, and he said that the Prime Minister is weighing up his political future.
3: He's also taking the time to think through what the political realities are today compared to last week, the week before, but I know that he's a Prime Minister who always puts country first.
2: The US President Donald Trump has also waded in, and as he does, he's laid the boot in. He's posted online that Keir Starmer will resign, and he's criticised his policymaking, saying that it is the reason for his political demise. Ouch. When stuff like this goes down, we often turn to John Rentoul. He is the chief political commentator for The Independent in the UK. And whenever he's on, Sally doesn't tend to beat around the bush.
1: Is Keir Starmer going? What's the latest?
4: Almost certainly, but and it's slightly confusing because, of course, it's Monday for you, but it's it's still Sunday night for us. Broadcasters in London are trying to work out whether they need to get cameras into Downing Street tomorrow morning or not. Discussions are certainly taking place, but I don't know what the result of them is. I mean, we had the report in the Observer today that Keir Starmer was going to make an announcement on Monday, but we don't know if that's true. We've had other reports saying could be Monday, could be Tuesday.
1: How much of this is tied to Andy Burnham's by-election victory last week?
4: Well, that's all that this is about. I mean, if Andy Burnham hadn't won that by-election, then the Labour Party would be in a very, very difficult place. But Keir Starmer would still be Prime Minister for the foreseeable future. But not only did Andy Burnham win the by-election, he won it with a very, very handsome majority. He really thumped the Reform candidate. And Reform are Labour's main, or certainly have been regarded as Labour's main opposition, looking towards the next general election. And Andy Burnham showed that he can beat them in the sort of seats where they're really strong, with the sorts of seats that voted strongly to leave the European Union 10 years ago. And he did extremely well. And so, Labour MPs are desperate to get him into number 10 as quickly as possible.
1: If Keir Starmer quits, he'll be the sixth Prime Minister to leave office in the past 10 years. Even by Australian standards, that's quite a churn of leaders. Is there really an appetite for yet another person to take the helm? Is there an appetite for that within the Labour Party itself?
4: Well, it's a sort of weird paradox that everybody agrees that we shouldn't be chopping and changing prime ministers every 5 minutes. But everyone also agrees that Keir Starmer has failed as prime minister. Absolutely extraordinary after less than 2 years since winning a very, very big majority. Everyone's agreed that there's no way he could

0: possibly lead Labour into the next general election. And therefore, if you're going to make the change, then you might as well make it early.
1: US President Donald Trump has weighed in on this. How has that been received in the UK?
0: He is just infuriating. I mean, he can get lost, basically. I mean, what's it got to do with him? And he's just opining as well. I mean, just repeating everything he sees on the media. Highly, highly undiplomatic, and will make him even more unpopular with British voters than he already is.
1: What is Andy Burnham promising to bring that Keir Starmer has failed to bring to this leadership role? What's the differentiation here?
0: Well, he's got a northern accent. He's got a nice smile. He's affable. He likes people, which is quite important. I mean, it was interesting. Last time I think I was on ABC, I think Anthony Albanese was on just before me, and I did notice how much more sort of relaxed and personable and sort of in touch with people he seemed. I mean, Keir Starmer seems not to like the voters that much. I mean, partly because they hate him so much, I suppose. But Andy Burnham comes across as a much more relaxed and in touch, rooted character. But as for policy, we are not very clear about what the difference would involve.
1: What's the bigger picture here? The way that the UK is sitting in the world at the moment, the way that the UK economy is operating, how would you describe the bigger picture for the nation right now?
0: Well, that was what Keir Starmer was trying to get people to focus on, saying, you know, it's not a good time to be engaged in sort of internal party shenanigans of this kind, because, you know, the world is a very unstable place, and, you know, I've led Britain and Europe to a large extent in the uniting behind Ukraine and a sort of sensible position on Iran, but none of that really counts for very much when you're as unpopular as he is. We know so little about what Andy Burnham's foreign policy is going to be, but I think the momentum is just so great that the change is going to happen in the next couple of days.
2: John Rendall there, the chief political commentator for The Independent in the UK. Reckon we might be staying on that story throughout the week. Thank you so much for listening to those interviews from Sally Sara on Radio National Breakfast. All of them were produced by the Radio National Breakfast team, and the Breakfast Wrap was today produced by Brooke Young. I'm Luke Sidham-Dunton. We'll see you tomorrow.
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9: 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That's coming up next on Radio National on No One Saw It Coming. It's 12 o'clock.

0: This is ABC News. Good morning. Good afternoon. I'm Garrett Mundy. The Federal Agriculture Minister has confirmed a second bird discovered ill on WA's south coast has tested positive to the deadly H5 variant of bird flu. The virus was first detected in a brown skua found on a beach at the Cape Legrand National Park near Esperance last Sunday. Testing on the second bird, a northern giant petrel found at a nearby beach, has since confirmed it was also infected with the H5 variant. Julie Collins says there is no evidence of mass mortalities at this time.
1: So I want to reiterate that this is two birds that have been found with the H5 bird flu. In

0: an isolated area of Western Australia. I also want to reiterate at this time, there is no evidence of any mass mortalities, particularly in our wildlife.
1: A Labor backbencher is urging the lower house of WA's parliament to stop reading a Christian prayer at the start of each sitting. The question of the future of the prayer has been raised in a discussion paper released last week about the future of the chamber's rules. Former cabinet minister Dave Kelly has told ABC Radio Perth the tradition is outdated given how multicultural Western Australia now is. He suggested a similar approach to the ACT parliament, which pauses for a moment's silence at the start of each sitting. Apologies, we're having some audio issues this afternoon. Green Senator Jordan Steele John says there must be another inquiry into the government's proposed NDIS overhaul if it's not scrapped altogether. The Greens tried to move a motion in the Senate to withdraw the bill but failed to receive support from the coalition to pass it. Senator Steele John says the Greens will continue to fight against the government's changes. Defence lawyers have told a Melbourne court one of the so-called ISIS brides would live a small-scale and peaceful existence if granted bail. Khorsa Ahmad was among the contingent of women who returned to Australia last month after allegedly travelling to Syria in support of Islamic State. The grandmother was subsequently charged with four slavery-related offences, with prosecutors opposing bail in a hearing that resumed before the Melbourne Magistrates Court this morning. Her lawyer argued the 54-year-old would live a small and local life if released amid concerns around proselytising and would agree to not attend a mosque in Melbourne's north as a bail condition. She was also seeking to commence divorce proceedings. The court on Friday heard Ms. Ahmad had renounced the terrorist ideology. The US President Donald Trump has congratulated Colombia's right-wing presidential candidate on what he calls a big election victory. Official results are yet to be announced, but with nearly all of the ballots counted, conservative business owner and lawyer Abelardo de la Aspriella looks set to win against his leftist rival Ivan Cepeda. Mr. Trump has backed Mr. de la Aspriella in the presidential runoff after the first round of voting did not produce a winner last month. Mr. Cepeda says he'll wait for a final ballot-by-ballot check of the vote count. The winner of the election will replace outgoing Colombian President Gustavo Petro. Timor-Leste has introduced higher vehicle registration and transport fees, prompting concern from motorists and public transport users. The new charges range from about $135 Australian dollars for motorcycles to more than $285 for heavy vehicles. The government says the fees are designed to encourage owners to renew expired documents, but critics say the increases come as fuel prices remain high and says it was introduced without enough public consultation. To sport, former Liverpool star Mo Salah has helped Egypt claim its first ever win at a FIFA World Cup tournament, defeating New Zealand 3-1. The All Whites scored in the 15th minute but struggled in the second half, with Egypt netting 3 goals. Earlier, Cabo Verde held Uruguay to a stunning 2-2 draw in Miami to give the World Cup minnows a magical moment. Belgium and Iran played a scoreless draw, while Spain thrashed Saudi Arabia 4-0. Western Australia's weather: showers south of a line from Gingin to Southern Cross through to the southern Goldfields and far western Eucla. The chance of a light shower over the remainder of the southwest land division, northern Goldfields, Gascoyne, western Pilbara and central interior. Windy over the eastern Pilbara and northern interior. For Perth, partly cloudy today, the slight chance of a shower with light winds. Looking ahead, sunny tomorrow, 21 degrees after an overnight low of 8. Sunny again on Wednesday, 20 degrees. On Thursday, 22, before showers return on Friday with an expected top of 18 degrees. Looking for a top of 19 for the city today. Right now in Perth, it is 19.9 degrees. That's the latest from the ABC Newsroom. 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
3: Hi there, Hilary Harper with you from NAM Melbourne. An odd question for you to start the hour. How often has a fruit changed the course of your life? Not often, I imagine, but you're about to hear about someone who chose the pretty difficult path of going on strike during a severe recession because she couldn't bring herself to turn away from a political storm thousands of kilometres away. And that storm rolled across her conveyor belt in the form of a large citrus. Mark Fennell will talk to that Irish woman who in 1984 refused to sell South African grapefruit during apartheid. And that split-second decision helped create a groundswell in Ireland and eventually changed national law. That story on No One Saw It Coming today on ABC Radio National.
2: In a Dublin supermarket, a young woman is working at the checkout. And like most 21-year-olds, this job is really just there to get cash for fun.
4: Our aim in life was to get enough money to go out on the weekend.
2: She's a pretty shy girl, does what she's told. That is, until one day, a customer wants to buy something that she will refuse to sell.
4: We wanted to get the message around about what's happening.
2: But it was something happening 14,000 kilometres away. A war raging between freedom and oppression, between fear and defiance.
4: We didn't change apartheid, but we certainly, I suppose, brought attention to it.
2: My name is Mark Fennell, and this is the wild saga of a handful of young women in Ireland who stood up for the rights of black South Africans during apartheid. Their strike sparked debate, drew attention far and wide, and eventually helped change a law. But it all started with refusing to scan a grapefruit.
4: Two grapefruit.
2: Oh, let's not forget the second grapefruit. And then I can assure you that at the time, no one saw it coming.

0: So today, the fine city of Dublin is home to around 1.3 million people. The city's got cobblestones, lots of beautiful historic buildings, and most importantly, it's the home of Guinness. But in the 1980s, things were not great. Inflation was high, people were leaving the country, unemployment was as high as 17% by the mid-80s.
1: So people were struggling to try and pay bills and stuff, but it was, yeah, it was fairly busy city.
0: And what about you? What was going on with you at the time?
1: At the time, I was working in a supermarket called Dunstores in Henry Street, which one is the main one of the main thoroughfares in Dublin City.
0: Right, so let me introduce you to Mary Manning. In 1984, she's just turned 21 years old. And Dunstores is this huge retail chain in Ireland, like multi-level. They sell clothes, homewares, groceries.
1: I worked in the grocery department, but it does have a drapery department and they're countrywide.
0: And as I said before, for Mary, the sole purpose of working was just to get enough money to go out on the weekend. And as a place of work, Dunstores was,
1: it wasn't the pleasantest place to be working in. The money was good, but just the conditions were fairly bad. And we had a lot of issues in the store at the time.
0: So for some time now, Mary and her colleagues have been trying to sit down with management to talk about their working conditions, things like toilet breaks, and that they were being patted down to check that they hadn't stolen anything. And weirdly, they weren't allowed to call anyone by their first name.
1: So everybody was Miss or Mr., whatever they were.
0: It sounds really strict. Do you remember feeling like it was unfair at the time?
1: Oh, yeah, we were really angry about the stuff that was going on, and the fact that they wouldn't actually talk to us. Although they were enforcing the rules, we didn't always follow them.
0: So we've got a group of young women working at a supermarket chain who are all friends, but they have to call each other Miss for some reason, and they don't get on with management. Crucial piece of information here is that they are all part of the union.
1: Out of the 50 or 60 people that worked there, there was probably about 20 union members. Because of a recession, people got afraid to join unions because they didn't want to go on strike, couldn't afford to go on strike. So it was kind of a mixture of really staunch trade unionists and people who were in a union but were only in it kind of for protection, if you like, from being sacked or whatever.
0: Then one day, in 1984, the union sent all of its members a message
1: that in support of the black people of South Africa, they would boycott South African goods.
0: Now, at this moment, Mary and her friends, they kind of accept the directive, but they didn't really understand the context surrounding it.
1: I mean, we didn't have a clue. We didn't know what was going on in South Africa. At the time as well, there was a media blackout from South Africa, so there wasn't much news coming out. We would have heard of Nelson Mandela, heard of Steve Biko, but that would have been probably as far as it went for most of us.
0: By the time all of this was happening, South Africans had been living in a segregated country for decades. In 1950, South Africans were classified by

0: the colour of their skin. You were either black, white or mixed. By the time you hit the 1960s, you begin to see these policies of apartheid, which comes from the Afrikaans word literally meaning apart.
1: It is illegal in the country for a black to marry a white. There are separate beaches for the white and the black. A black may not sit beside a white in most cinemas, cannot eat in the same restaurant, nor can he lie in the next hospital bed.
0: We're talking about a time where you had park benches with words like Europeans only or whites only. And if a black African sat on one, they could be dragged off, arrested, fined, imprisoned. Now, the government in South Africa at the time had the power to suppress virtually all criticism. But there was still opposition. Black African groups held demonstrations and strikes, and there were also some white people who supported their cause. Which takes us back to the Dunstore staff room in Dublin, where Mary and her friends, they're reading their union's letter, asking them to refuse to sell any goods from South Africa.
2: So when this letter came in, we were kind of, first of all, we had to try and figure out how to pronounce apartheid because we didn't know how to pronounce it even. And literally we were trying to pronounce apartheid. How do you say that? Apartheid? Unions in South Africa had asked for a global boycott of their goods to try and isolate South Africa at the time. That was basically what the policy said, that we would not handle goods that came from South Africa. We would boycott the South African goods.
0: So Mary worked in the grocery store section. And what came from South Africa, well, mostly, it was fresh fruit. When the unionised workers announced that they weren't going to sell South African produce, the bosses, ooh, they were not happy.
2: And they told us, we can't do that, which didn't go down very well. It was kind of, it was more of an up yours to them, to be honest with you, because as I said, they wouldn't meet with us. They wouldn't talk to us. So we thought, okay, well, if you don't talk to us, we'll sort you out. We told the management, look, we've had a policy from our union and we're going to follow this policy. Once we told them that we had received this policy and we were going to follow it, they started to bring us up to the office and threaten us with serious consequences of what they said. They never actually said what they were going to do. That's the way Dunn's work. You'd usually told or else. And that's the way they thought they would kind of stop it from happening, was by threatening us.
0: Then, on the 19th of July, 1984, Mary is working at the register.
2: We had management standing behind, walking up and down. There's probably 10 of us in a row, 12 of us in a row. And management was walking up and down behind us, watching.
0: And so how does that work for you? Every time a new customer comes up, are you just looking at their cart going, please don't have a grapefruit, please don't have a grapefruit?
2: Basically that was it. And I remember seeing the actual woman who I refused.
0: This woman, she walked up to Mary's register with a basket.
2: And I could see in her basket that she had two grapefruit. And she came to my register and I was like, I was shaking, I was shitting myself. I was going, what am I going to do? So I told her, sorry, I can't handle these goods. The customer herself was perfectly fine with it. She was grand. And it's just because there was a manager standing behind me that she told me, as I said, to close off and come up to the office. So it was very frightening. The not knowing, I suppose, was one of the more frightening things.
0: As Mary walked up the stairs to her manager's office, her head was spinning.
2: Because you've got like the thing of you're in a job and you don't know what they're going to do. I mean, they kept saying serious consequences, but they didn't give us any more an indication than that. So I suppose this is all going through your head, like there's a recession on, I'm not going to get, like, how am I going to get a job? I'll be, you know, when I go home, I'll be ill. It's all going through your head for that couple of seconds that woman was in the queue.
0: Mary's at genuine risk of losing her job here and having no money. But she held her head high. And she stood firm against management.
2: I wasn't changing my mind anyway that I wasn't going to back down. I said, I'm going to continue to boycott the goods. And they said, OK, you're suspended, indefinitely suspended. They didn't tell me how long or indicate how long it was going to be for or what was going to happen.
0: And so Mary and some of her colleagues, they walked out of that door and went on strike. They formed a picket line outside the shop, except the problem is Dunstore's quite big. Had more than one entrance.
2: Well, because the store we worked in had three entrances. So there's the main entrance, which is on Henry Street, which is the main road. And then there's another side entrance, which is not as big, but it was fairly busy as well. And then at the back, there was a delivery entrance.
0: And because there was about 10 of them striking, it was hard for them to create like a solid picket line at each entrance. But people would ask them what they were doing and they had answers.
2: Well, the first day or so, I mean, nobody asked because you didn't see us. But

0: when people did start to ask us, we had started on the Picaman to start to educate ourselves and started to learn what was happening over in South Africa. So the more we learned, the more determined we became that we weren't going to handle South African goods. We couldn't handle South African goods in support of the people, the black people of South Africa. So I suppose the more we learned, the more we were able to have conversations with people about what was happening and why we shouldn't be buying it. Because people put up the argument, oh, you know, you're going to hurt the black people of South Africa if you boycott their goods. And like, they had every excuse in the world.
1: So in those days and weeks, what did you learn about apartheid that kind of steeled your resolve? What were the sorts of things you were hearing about apartheid that kind of really cemented it for you that you were doing the right thing?
0: I suppose things like, I mean, a black person, they have to have a passport. So they had to travel everywhere with this book, this identification book. They couldn't travel into certain areas. They were only allowed to work in certain jobs. They weren't allowed to go into like certain like cafes or anything. They weren't allowed to intermarry. There was loads and loads of like different rules and different classifications of what people could do there. And it was just so like against human rights. The longer we were on strike and the more we learned, the more determined we became.
1: But not everyone in Dublin understood the strike and exactly what they were boycotting. Some people just got the complete wrong end of the stick.
0: Like, we'd literally had people who said, oh, I wouldn't blame you touching them. I wouldn't touch them if a black person touched them either. We heard of priests who were in the pulpit telling people to go into the store, that what we were doing was hurting the black people of South Africa. We had people who were arguing with us. We had a lot of, at the time, there was a fair few white South Africans who were over in Ireland or coming, like, this is during, this was not in one day, this was over probably months. And they'd all, like, always make a point of coming up to the picket line and, you know, kind of berating us and telling us what we didn't know what we were talking about.
1: Before you went on strike, living in Dublin, had you ever met a person from Africa before?
0: No, that's I had personally never known. And I don't, none of us had, none of the strikers had. Now, there were black people living in Ireland, but I mean, a lot at the time, a lot of black people were studying in colleges and stuff, which wasn't the kind of environment that we all went around in.
1: The first black person Mary met was a gentleman by the name of Nimrod. Nimrod was born near Johannesburg and had sought political asylum in the late 1970s.
0: He was an ex-trade union leader. He was exiled from South Africa and had been living in Ireland for a couple of years.
1: And he'd heard about the Dunn Stores workers. And he came down to the picket line.
0: He walked up and down us every day. He was an ex-teacher as well. So he was actually atypical. He was a teacher in that he taught you what was happening without kind of, you know, making you learn it, if that makes sense.
1: The best kind of teacher.
0: Yeah, yeah. He was someone you wanted to talk to. And the more we heard about what it was like for a black South African to live there, the more we were determined that, like, what we were doing was the right thing. Plus, the black people of South Africa had asked for this boycott.
1: And then one day, Nimrod explained apartheid in the best way I think I've ever heard.
0: Nimrod explained it to us one day. There's something, I think it was about 33 million black people living in South Africa and about 2 million white people. And he said it's like a pint of Guinness, but the black is on the bottom and the white sitting on top.
1: That is the single greatest metaphor I think I've ever heard, like so perfectly targeted to an Irish audience.
0: I know.
1: It's
0: yeah.
1: Breathtaking. And when Nimrod explained to you things like how segregation works, like, do you remember how it made you feel?
0: It made you feel so, like, this is so wrong. Like, it's so wrong that people who are just because of the colour of their skin are being separated and being treated so badly. And literally that was what it was. If you weren't the right colour, sorry, you had no rights. So it just made you feel really angry about what was going on as well and wanting to try and help out and wanting to try and do something.
1: In 1984, the Nobel Peace Prize was awarded to a man for his stance against apartheid.
2: The black South African Bishop Desmond Tutu was today awarded the Nobel Peace Prize. It was in recognition of the fight within his country against apartheid, a struggle in which black and white South Africans unite to bring their country out of conflict and crisis.
3: This award is really being given for all these people, those who are the victims of apartheid, the numberless little people.
1: Desmond Tutu.
4: His journey to the award ceremony in Oslo, it actually involved a stopover in London. And it was in London that he wanted to meet these Irish strikers. So Mary and her friends, they travel to London to meet him.
0: Like, we were like, what do you say to a bishop? No, like, how do you kind of address them? And Karen herself kind of, oh, what do you say? Like, what do you call them? Like, and there's footage of it, and you can see how awkward Karen and myself are. God, it was just like, we literally didn't, like, what do you do? Like, do you, you know, do you have to shake his hand, or what do you do? Like, we literally didn't know what to do. So, but he was the warmest man. He really was a lovely, lovely man. So he made it very easy for us in the end. And he walked into the room and he just came over and just hugged the two of us. And he's interviewed at the time, and he told Ben Dunne, you should be proud of the action that we're taking.
3: I would like to see a groundswell of support coming their way, but they certainly have made their point and at very great cost to themselves. And this is what I would wish to commend them for. I must say that they are quite remarkable young people.
4: Desmond Tutu's endorsement of the strikers gave them this massive publicity boost, and I guess a level of credibility that they'd been missing.
0: Here was a black man of the church, saying that what we were doing was the right thing to do. So the people who were arguing was that, you know, we're going to hurt the black people of South Africa, and like, this is not what they want. They couldn't say that anymore. Or they tried, but at least we had an argument back now for that. So that was one of the biggest turning points. People started to support us more, and we started to get more people on the picket line.
4: After meeting the Dunstall strikers, Bishop Tutu suggested that they should go to South Africa to see what was going on firsthand. Turns out that is easier said than done. In July 1985, Mary and some of her colleagues, they booked flights to Johannesburg via London. But when they get to Heathrow, their plans are thrown into disarray.
0: British Airways initially came over and said that we weren't going to be allowed to board the flight. We said, why? And they said, well, because you need a visa to go to South Africa. Now, people on an Irish passport at the time didn't need a visa. Then they came over and they wanted us to identify our luggage, to take it off the flight. So then what they did was they got a representative of the South African embassy, a man called Leo Evans, came to the airport to us to tell us that we weren't going to get into South Africa, that we hadn't got visas.
4: It turns out that the conservative Thatcher government was making it hard for them to go. The strikers were held for 3 hours. It looks like they're about to be turned around and sent home.
0: Well, I went and phoned my next door neighbour to say to my mother and father, we're not going to be allowed on a flight, so we'll be home tomorrow. And then the next thing, British Airways came over and said, literally just said, run, you're going on the flight. So we literally had to get up and literally run down to get onto the flight.
4: They had made it. But when they touched down in South Africa, they were met with a wall of intimidation.
0: We landed in Johannesburg, and we noticed when we landed that there was a lot of soldiers around, but we just kind of didn't really think too much. We thought this was just the way it is, like in South Africa. And we walked into the terminal and we were approached by someone who said, are you the group traveling from Dublin? And we said, yes. And they said, okay, follow us. And we had heard all these stories about activists falling out windows and being arrested and falling downstairs and stuff. So we were terrified. Plus the fact that nobody actually knew where we were, because the last thing that we had, and I wasn't the only one, other people had phoned home as well and said, look, we're not going to South Africa, we'll be home tomorrow. There wasn't an Irish embassy in South Africa at the time, but two of the people who were travelling had British passports. So they got to speak to the British consulate, who basically said to them, nothing we can do.
4: Mary and her colleagues were held for 8 hours. And back home in Ireland, it was front page news.
0: So that was what everybody, like all our families woke up to was, you know, where are they and what's happening? Nobody can get a contact with us. Nobody knew where we were. Bishop Tutu was waiting at the airport. So when he heard what was happening, he kind of got the word out.
4: The group were eventually deported and put on a plane back to Ireland. And certainly, Mary says, they were shaken. But when they touched down in Dublin, they realised that this ordeal had actually emboldened their cause.
0: It really changed people's attitudes because they were starting to wonder then, well, why didn't they let, I mean, they're shop workers. Why didn't they let them in? What have they got to hide over there? Like, what, you know, and they shot themselves in the foot, really, the South African, Africans did, because had they let us in, I mean, like, there might have been a little bit of interest in it, but not to the extent that happened once they didn't let us in and when we went missing for the 24 hours. So they really kind of brought more attention to it than it would have got had we just gone over.
4: What had started out as a unionist directive almost 3 years before

0: Eventually, it became the law of the land. In April 1987, the Irish government passed national legislation banning imports from South Africa.
1: So what they did is they changed the law, even though that wasn't what we'd gone out and strike for. We'd gone out and strike for the right not to handle South African goods, but we actually got the law in Ireland changed. So we achieved much more than we thought we were going to achieve.
0: Then, in February 1990, the man who was once considered South Africa's most wanted steps out of prison after 27 years.
2: Nelson Mandela, the symbol of black resistance in South Africa for more than a quarter of a century, is to be released from prison in a few hours. President de Klerk says it'll open a new chapter in South Africa's history.
3: The eyes of the world are presently focused on all South Africans. All of us now have an opportunity and the responsibility to prove that we are capable of a peaceful process in creating a new South Africa.
0: So this is wild. Mandela had heard of Mary and her group, nicknamed the Grapefruit Ladies, while he was in prison.
4: Nelson Mandela came to Dublin to thank the Irish people for their role in the fight against apartheid.
5: The history of this country has been a source of tremendous inspiration to us in the course of our own struggle.
1: He said that he had heard about our strike when he was in Robben Island and that had given him hope, which, I mean, like, for someone that came to say something like that, it's just, it's very emotional, like, to know that what you, like, we were told for so long that what you're doing is going to be, is wrong and hurt the black people, to hear someone like Nelson Mandela say, you know, it kept them going and, you know, now, we didn't change apartheid, but we certainly, I suppose, brought attention to it.
0: So Nelson Mandela is telling you that while he's in prison in South Africa, he's hearing about you guys striking all the way over in Dublin, and he's inspired by it. That's wild.
1: I suppose, it was solidarity. Like, that's, I think, how he looked upon it. It was people who had, and as he said, like, we were so far away, we had nothing to gain from it. But to show solidarity for his people, that was, he was commending us on anyway. So it was just something that was unbelievable.
0: If you could tell your 21-year-old self, refusing to scan a grapefruit, how much your life would be shaped by this event, what would you tell her?
1: Go for it. Do it. I mean, I suppose not to be as afraid as I was on the day. It had good and bad effects. As I said, when the strike was finished, we were blacklisted really from getting other jobs in Dublin anyway. So I went to Australia. Karen was eventually sacked from Dunn's. And little by little, everybody left Dunn's. Some didn't, like, some got married and didn't work, and some worked in different places. And so it did have, in some ways, it had an effect, a negative effect, but not enough. Like, to me, it's something that I feel really proud of being part of. It's something that, like, even though you couldn't talk about it for, not that you couldn't talk about it, well, yeah, you, I suppose you couldn't talk about it for a while. It's something that in my heart, I know we did the right thing. I know it was the right thing to do at the time, and it's still the right thing that we did.
0: So, changing national law, inspiration to Nelson Mandela, and it all starts with refusing to scan a grapefruit.
1: Two grapefruit.
0: Oh, let's not forget the second grapefruit. Yeah. Mary Manning, you're an absolute legend. Thank you so much.
1: Thank you.
0: This episode of No One Saw It Coming was produced by Zoe Ferguson and Rebecca Metcalf. And if you do want to hear more about apartheid and the boycotts that happened, there's this fabulous ABC podcast, ABC Rewind, and they've done a whole series. It's called Boycott. No One Saw It Coming is made on Gadigal land in

0: And as Mark Fennell pointed out, this story was part of a wider series. Someone texted in too. This story was part of the boycott series about South Africa recently. Well spotted. Yes, Mark has delved a bit further into this particular story, Mary's story. But if you'd like to hear a fantastic and colourful and action-packed overview of the fight against apartheid in South Africa and the role that Australians played in it, you can head to ABC Listen and search for Boycott. And the text line is 0418 226 576.
1: Hi, Sally Surrey here from Radio National Breakfast. As One Nation outperforms the major parties in the latest opinion polls, the party's leader Pauline Hanson has made it clear that Western Sydney is in her sights. So we're heading to Penrith in Sydney's west to hear from people at the coalface of key issues affecting the nation. ABC Radio National Breakfast, live from Penrith, 6 until 9 this Friday morning.
0: Hilary Harper with you on ABC Radio National, and a new series for you today in Rewind, focusing on one of the most contested stories in modern Russia, not Ukraine, not directly. In September 1999, Vladimir Putin had been Prime Minister for only a few weeks, and suddenly Russia began to feel like a war zone. Bombs were going off in apartment buildings in the middle of the night across the country, killing hundreds of people. In this series, Putin and the Apartment Bombs, Helena Merriman asks reporters who were on the ground at the time, what do they think they got right? And in the confusion of unfolding events, what might they have missed?
2: They say that when a bomb goes off, you feel it before you hear it. The explosives create a shockwave that pushes walls inwards, disintegrates glass, compresses air. And for a brief moment, there's just silence. Then you hear it. A blast so loud it can rupture eardrums. After the explosion, the aftermath of a bomb follows a familiar pattern. Sifting through the rubble, counting the dead, the hunt for survivors, and finally, the search for a story. Something to make sense of the horror. Sometimes the story gives closure. Perpetrators are named, motivations identified. But then there are the stories that don't make sense, that lead to more questions than answers. From the BBC, this is the History Bureau, where we take journalists back to a story to ask, what did we miss the first time round? It's a second draft of history. And for this, our first season, we're digging into a story that the world may have been getting wrong for years. It's about a bomb. In fact, four bombs. Four bombs that blew up four apartments across Russia in 1999, killing some 300 people.
3: The entire country felt under siege.
4: There were people screaming, just utterly traumatized.
3: Children were terrified. Adults were patrolling round the clock.
2: And these bombs and everything that followed have sparked some chilling theories about who was behind them, because they set the stage for perhaps the most consequential rise to power in modern history.
5: Vladimir Vladimirovich Putin.
6: It's part of the origin story of Vladimir Putin.
7: It's something which explains Putin and the rise of Putin, or might do. And I think, in that sense, it's a mystery which matters.
2: I've been talking to journalists who were there in Russia during those brutal attacks. Journalists who've spent big chunks of their careers trying to figure out who killed all of those innocent people.
8: We are watching some kind of government conspiracy.
6: A lot of what we should know has been classified or buried or covered up.
4: If it really happened, it's a story for the ages.
2: The journalists we brought together for this series don't all agree about what happened.
8: It was quite clear that something very dirty is going on.
6: I would say that's a conspiracy theory. I've read the evidence, believe me.
4: I'm very, very wary of conspiracies. But when it comes to the Kremlin, they've often proved to be true.

0: There's one thing they do agree on. Asking questions about this story, even now, can be dangerous.
1: He has been transferred to intensive care and he is on monitors. His immune system is gone.
0: It's a mystery some have died trying to solve.
2: We know their names, the people who've been killed. They all investigated the bombings. And that message has reached the Russian public as well.
0: And that message is?
2: That's dangerous. Don't go there. You know, you might end up dead.
3: So I'm Andrew Harding. I arrived in Moscow in 1991, age 24, thinking, let's go somewhere exciting to try and do this thing, be a foreign correspondent. You know, the Soviet Union was coming to an end. It was always in the news, and I was very interested in what was happening.
0: This is 1991. Soviet Union is collapsing. You're in the middle of one of the biggest stories in the world. What was it like to experience that collapse happening in a day-to-day way?
3: It was so surreal because you walk through the centre of Moscow and there are still these huge grey buildings with things like shoes and fruit written above them. You know, no advertising, very Soviet, very communist. There was so much optimism and a desire to become part of the West. And all these foreign fast food outlets were coming, Pizza Hut, McDonald's, Snickers bars everywhere. Somebody coined the phrase snickerizatsiya, the snickerization of our country.
0: Andrew's been a BBC foreign correspondent for over 30 years. But through the years, his time in Russia in the 90s, it's always stuck with him. Even now, he's still trying to make sense of it. This wild, unpredictable decade that ended with the four bombs. And those bombs, we're about to get into them. But first, you have to understand the years that led up to them. This time in Russia when history was playing at double speed. So when Andrew arrives in Moscow in 91, the Berlin Wall's just fallen, the Soviet Empire collapsed, and he's living in a new country, Russia. A country that's just elected its first ever president.
4: Many votes are still to be counted, but there is no doubt that Boris Yeltsin has become the first president of the Russian
0: Federation. And at first, people love him. He's flamboyant, charismatic. He says he's going to shake things up, ditch the old Soviet economy, embrace capitalism, and fast-track Russia into the 21st century. The problem was, Yeltsin went too far, too fast. Shock therapy, he called it. He freed prices overnight. Inflation soared to over 2,000%. And the result? People's savings were wiped.
3: The old people, the pensioners, started to come out of their apartments and sell everything they had on the icy, snowy streets of Moscow. And they would be sitting there all day in these big fur coats, or if they'd sold their fur coats, in thinner coats and hats, and people would walk past in the slush. It was really wretched and made a huge impression on me.
0: The Russian ruble collapsed, and suddenly the only thing that mattered was dollars. And that changed everything. The jobs you could get, the places you could eat.
3: Restaurants didn't want to let you in unless you had dollars.
0: So you'd have to sort of queue up
3: outside. So you'd literally do a $5 handshake with the doorman.
0: To bribe your way in.
3: Which was, you know, a source of great pride. You know, I bribed my way in somewhere. It felt very dramatic. And once you're inside, for another $5, you could eat and drink all night. For $5, you could fly 9 time zones to the far edge near Alaska. The dollar was extraordinary. And, of course, most people didn't have access to that.
0: Most people, except for a new breed of businessmen, the oligarchs, they got very rich very fast, buying up former state-owned companies at knockdown prices. And as they got richer, they moved into politics, funneling money to Yeltsin, helping to keep him in power. But as Yeltsin and the oligarchs scavenged on Russia, the rest of the country was getting poorer. And by the late 90s, people had had enough. Where Russians had once lined the streets to support Yeltsin, now they wanted him gone. And Yeltsin, he was falling apart.
5: Last week, President Yeltsin arrived a little unsteadily at a press conference. He's long had a reputation for boozing.
3: By the last few years of the 90s, Yeltsin was a shadow of himself.
5: Yeltsin's hope for another term in office won't survive his latest illness.
3: He was a sort of shabby, pathetic figure, really. Drunk, often. When he wasn't drunk, he looked like he might be. Clearly struggling with his health. He spoke painfully slowly.
0: What would Russians say to you when you interviewed them about this, about him?
3: They would say, we need somebody new. And every time he went in for an operation, it was this huge drama, because would he survive the operation? Who does he hand the nuclear briefcase to? Who can he trust to be there when he comes round from anaesthetic?
0: The problem was, Yeltsin had no obvious successor, and he was terrified that the next president might turn on him, take up one of the corruption scandals surrounding him and his family, and throw him in prison. The oligarchs were nervous too. They needed a new protector, someone who'd keep the money flowing.
3: These were gangs, essentially, competing for power. The stakes were incredibly high.
0: And what were they after, power or money or both?
3: Well, the two were sort of came hand in hand in a way. It was a real cowboy capitalism, and it was very, very dangerous.
0: And so by the autumn of 99, you have a country with a failing president, no clear successor, and powerful men operating in the shadows, searching for a new leader they can trust. And it's at this point, on September the 4th, that our story begins. It all starts in a town in southwest Russia, Buynaksk. It's remote, thousands of miles from Moscow, surrounded by mountains. And lining its streets, as in so many Russian cities, is a smattering of grey identical buildings, Russia's apartment blocks. There's one apartment right next to a Russian military base. Five floors, small flats, kitchens just big enough for a table and two chairs, and TV sets, which tonight are showing a football match, a qualifier for Euro 2000, Russia versus Armenia. And the game? It's a good one for Russia. They win 2-0. After the game, some of the families stay up to watch the news. Others bed down for the night. This is when the apartment is at its fullest. And this is when it happens. A truck parked outside the apartment explodes. Windows shatter. The building catches fire. And one by one, the five floors collapse. Soon the firefighters come. Then the ambulances. And then,
6: from Russia, Andrew Harding reports.
0: The journalists, like Andrew Harding.
7: Southern Russia is in turmoil tonight. Rescue workers have spent the day searching for survivors in this mound of rubble. It's all that remains of a block of flats torn apart by a massive car bomb. This 10-year-old girl was dragged from the ruins, both legs crushed.
0: It takes a few days to find all the bodies in the rubble. The final count, 64. Men, women and children.
8: It's not clear yet what caused the blast, but the finger of suspicion is likely to point towards a group of militants who've been trying to drive Russian forces out of the region.
0: This first bomb makes the news, but only briefly. The explosion happened in a remote city near Chechnya, where militants and the Russian military have fought for years. So it's a tragic story, but it seems like more of the same, and the country moves on. A few days pass. It's now the 9th of September.
3: I was at home in my apartment in southern Moscow, and I remember getting the call.
0: There'd been a second bomb, another apartment blown up. This second bomb explodes in the early hours of the morning, when most people are asleep. But this time, it's not in a remote, war-torn part of the country. It's in the heart of Russia, in Moscow.
3: I remember rushing off with a cameraman, Bob, from the bureau, and heading off to, I think, southeast suburbs. And we arrived at this giant pile.

0: were already police, and there were these crowds around, people scrabbling in the dirt. People screaming, people just utterly traumatized. Everybody from the neighborhood was there, a lot of them in their dressing gowns.
1: Could you see the insides of apartments?
0: There were some places I do remember where the front peeled off. It was almost like a doll's house. So you could see inside, and you could see the layers that had been compressed as well.
2: Rescue workers are continuing to hunt for survivors beneath the smouldering rubble, but hopes of finding anyone else alive are now fading.
1: In Russian news footage, you see firefighters in black uniforms. They're kneeling in the rubble, prizing apart slabs of concrete as they search for bodies. Suddenly you see an arm, then a face, then an eye that twitches. This man is still alive. The firefighters scoop out the rubble around him, heave him into their arms, and they carry him away. He's naked, except for a pair of green underpants.
0: I remember the dust, and I remember the smell. There was just a mood of hysteria. You know, Russians were used to a certain degree of chaos. They were used to mafia hits. They were used to all sorts of things. But this was not something that anybody in the city had seen.
1: Again, the counting begins. 94 dead. And this time, with Moscow hit, the story breaks out. It's on every front page, every TV bulletin, every radio show. And the question everyone's asking... who did this?
3: Our correspondent, Andrew Harding, is in Moscow.
1: Within days, people think they know who's to blame.
3: Andrew, have the authorities there actually nailed the cause of this explosion? Is it now beyond doubt?
4: Well, various obvious possibilities have sprung to everyone's mind, and the leading candidate is the Islamic militants, the Chechens, who are now fighting against Russian troops in the south of the country.
1: All over Russia, people are blaming them. Chechen militants. And this was a terrifying thought for Russians, because if the Chechen militants had bombed two buildings already, then maybe they'd do it again.
5: They have promised to wage the campaign against the Russians in every major city, including Moscow. And this is...
0: it was almost instinctive for people, because they were the ones who Russia had been at war with.
1: And that war between Chechnya and the Russian state had been so brutal that people thought it could be reason enough for Chechen militants to blow up apartments full of Russian civilians. It all goes back to 1991. The Soviet Union was falling apart, different states breaking free and declaring independence. And Chechnya, a republic in the south of Russia, wanted that too. It was partly about identity. Most Chechens are Muslim. But it was also about decades of brutal treatment by Russian leaders. So Chechnya declared independence, but Russia had no intention of letting Chechnya go.
6: The Russians moved in at first light this morning.
1: And they sent in the tanks.
6: Hundreds of tanks and armored personnel carriers crossed the border, backed up by helicopters.
0: The Chechens responded with sort of classic provocative swagger and said, "Come and get us. We are Chechen. We are not afraid of this superpower army."
1: It was the first conflict Andrew ever covered.
0: I think my first visit would have been in the summer of 1994. And I would have driven over the mountains in my little Lada Niva Jeep. I was just in love with
1: How did it deal with the rocky mountains?
0: Amazingly, because it sort of bounced over everything. It was very light. The Soviet joke was that this was the thing that Soviet industry invented instead of fixing the roads. They came up with this amazing...
1: small but mighty car.
0: ...that could drive over everything.
1: He drove all over the country meeting Chechen fighters.
0: Chechnya was overrun by warlords, armed to the teeth, just bristling with weapons. And we really had no idea what we were doing. I mean, we'd never covered anything like this.
1: He was there when the tanks

0: rolled in, when Chechen women walked into the streets to try and stop them. And he was there in the capital, Grozny, when Russia tried to destroy the city.
1: The war for Grozny was just hell on earth. It was the most intense bombardments on a big city. And I, to this day, have never been more scared of anything.
0: And ever. You've covered a lot of wars in your time.
1: It was insane. This was Russia's superpower, ex-Soviet military, with every imaginable missile, mortar, bombs, jets, helicopters, all targeting this city and pulverizing. I mean, the word is appropriate.
0: The war dragged on for 2 years. Thousands of Chechen civilians were killed, and there were reports of horrific abuses on both sides. It ended with a peace deal, but the Chechens didn't win their independence. So there was a sense of unfinished business, that a day of reckoning would come.
1: They kept that resentment, that anger against Moscow. It burned and it still burns.
0: And that anger in Chechnya, it became a fertile place for a new kind of extremism.
1: After all the bloodshed and all the chaos and misery of the first war, you could start to see a more militant Islamism starting to come in, starting to fund people, more shadowy figures emerging with their own power centers.
0: Chechen militants started taking hostages, aid workers, journalists, anyone they thought could bring in money or attention. And in one particularly brutal case, they kidnapped 4 foreign engineers. A few months on, their bodies were found dumped by a roadside. All 4 had been decapitated. So when those first 2 bombs explode in 1999, this is why most Russians blame Chechen militants. And in the news reports, you can hear a deeper fear that this might just be the beginning.
2: So are you saying that Russia is bracing itself now for some kind of wave of terrorist attacks from this source?
3: I think that it is quite likely that that's going to happen.
4: As long as neighbouring Chechnya remains in a state of near anarchy, more turmoil in the region seems almost inevitable.
0: And sure enough,
5: the blast happened before dawn as the building's 150 residents lay sleeping.
0: Only a few nights later, at 5 in the morning on the 13th of September,
5: an entire apartment block collapsed, leaving a scene of utter devastation. The death toll is rising by the minute. Rescuers.
0: The third bomb explodes, again in Moscow. It's the third one to tear down an apartment in just 9 days. And now, the panic sets in.
5: Russian police patrol the streets of Moscow. Yesterday's deadly explosion has triggered a massive security clampdown here. Every nook and cranny is being searched.
0: In Russia, almost everyone lives in these tall, precarious prefab concrete apartments. And with the bombs exploding in the middle of the night, people are now too scared to sleep.
1: There was a sense that this is going to carry on, that we're all at risk now. People began to patrol every apartment block where they could to make sure it didn't happen to them the next night.
0: That night, Russia's latest prime minister, the 5th in 18 months, talks to the press. For most Russians, this is the first time they've ever seen their new prime minister speak. He's only been in the job a few weeks. He's short, a forgettable face, and the only thing most people know about him is that he was, until very recently, the head of the FSB, Russia's Internal Security Service, formerly the KGB. His name? Vladimir Putin. With President Boris Yeltsin nowhere to be seen, Prime Minister Vladimir Putin has stepped into the light.
6: Russia's Prime Minister Vladimir Putin blamed Islamic militants for the attack and said that Russian forces would wipe out their bases in Chechnya.
0: Putin offers comfort, but he also offers revenge. Says he'll go after the rabid animals who did this. Then, 3 days later, at 5 in the morning,
7: Volgodonsk in southern Russia hasn't experienced anything like it since the Second World War.
0: The fourth bomb explodes. demolishing an apartment building in Volgodonsk, a city hundreds of kilometers away from Moscow. It rips the facade off a nine-story building.
7: Someone somewhere in Russia is doing this, but no one knows who or why.
0: Once again, people are killed as they sleep. Two are children.
7: The police are flooding the streets. In the battle to beat the bombers, no stone is being left unturned. The building destroyed this morning had only been checked yesterday. Nowhere now is safe, nothing beyond suspicion.
0: At this point, all four of the bombs have gone off. Over a period of just 16 days, four apartments have been blown up, killing some 300 people. But then, this story takes a strange turn, one that people have been puzzling over ever since, because there's a fifth bomb.
1: I remember this extraordinary news coming through that another bomb had been found in another apartment block. And then I remember it seemed almost instantaneous that there was a twist, just the worst possible twist.
0: And this fifth bomb, it doesn't explode. People find it, they call the police. And the police, they follow the trail. A trail which ends up not with Chechen militants, but with the FSB, the Russian government security service, formerly known as the KGB.
1: If it's true, it changes what Russia's sense of itself is. It changes everything.
0: If it's true. Because the story of this fifth bomb is contested. 25 years later, people are still arguing about it. But at the time, like so many Western journalists, Andrew didn't report on this twist. With so much going on, a bomb that didn't go off, well, it didn't feel like a priority.
1: I think it's very difficult to... It's quite painful to confront that failure. All I can say is I think we should have done. We should have covered it more. And we didn't.
0: But a few journalists did.
8: The bombings were extremely suspicious. My premonition was that there was something very, very sinister going on.
9: And you'll hear more on that next week on Rewind, with the next episode of Putin and the Apartment Bombs. It's presented by Helena Merriman. The series producer is Sarah Shabaya, and the editor is Annie Brown. It's a BBC Studios production. Right now on ABC Radio National, it's only a minute or so away from 1 o'clock.
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9: Little shout out to the team on Anthony Burke's By Design. 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Go team! The World Today is next. Auction clearance rates fell below 50% on the weekend. Is this part of the federal government's plan or signs of a broader slump? And Andy Park asks if modular housing factories could put a dent in the housing crisis. Then the science show at 1:30, Robin Williams steps into the steamy tropical herbarium in Cairns to learn about the incredible profusion of species on our continent. And Belinda learns some potentially revolutionary ideas about whether insects feel pain. It's 1 o'clock.

Good afternoon, Tony Carr with ABC News. WA's Premier Roger Cook says being overprepared and responding to the deadly H5 bird flu variant is the key to facing any biosecurity threat. The federal government has confirmed a second bird is infected with the H5 variant after being

0: discovered in WA's Great Southern Region. Federal Agriculture Minister Julie Collins says Australia's poultry and agricultural systems remain free from the H5 bird flu. Mr Cook says work between his state and the federal government is crucial to minimise or eliminate any risk to the agricultural industry.
1: The Honourable Jackie Jarvis is working with the Commonwealth very closely to make sure that we are working together, hoping for the best, preparing for the worst. And being over-prepared here is obviously key to making sure that we can respond to any biosecurity threat.
0: Federal Environment Minister Murray Watts says while the two bird flu cases are disappointing, it's not unexpected.
2: But we don't underplay the threat that this poses to wildlife and our agriculture sector in Australia should this become a wider outbreak. And that's why, since those detections late last week, all of the relevant plans to deal with this incident, all of the relevant committees have met, everything has been enacted.
0: A government backbencher is calling for the prayer, which begins each sitting of WA's Parliament, to be scrapped in favour of a moment's silence. The future of the prayer has been raised as part of the first major review of the rules governing WA's lower house since 1999. Former Cabinet Minister Dave Kelly has told 102.5 ABC Perth, Western Australia is a much more multicultural place compared to when the tradition began. He would like to see the Parliament follow the Australian Capital Territory's lead and pause for a moment of reflection instead.
3: It's an attempt to make the Parliament more inclusive of everybody, regardless of their religious belief or regardless of whether they have a religious belief at all. The focus should be on what are we here to do today for the people of Western Australia.
0: The city of South Perth is in turmoil again after three of its councillors resigned in as many days. Hayley Prendeville announced her resignation on Friday, with Tim Howelling and Bronwyn Waugh revealing their departures yesterday. A local government inspector was appointed to monitor the city earlier this year. Mr Howelling has told 102.5 ABC Perth he had concerns with rate increases.
4: It's not justified at this time when mums and dads are doing it tough. We just can't ask for more money than we really need. I argued that point strongly on Thursday night. I asked for a deferral of the budget so that we could look at it again.
0: A teenager has pleaded guilty in the WA Supreme Court to killing a man in Midland last year. The victim, who was in his early 30s, was seriously injured in July last year and died in hospital. A 17-year-old boy who was charged with murder has pleaded guilty to manslaughter. He was 16 at the time of the incident. Charges of stealing and attempted armed robbery have been discontinued. A 19-year-old man had pleaded guilty to murder. They'll return to court in October. The first round of talks on a permanent ceasefire in Iran have concluded in Switzerland. Sara Amir has the latest.
5: Under the 60-day ceasefire agreement, the US and Iran, along with mediators Pakistan and Qatar, are tasked with finalising a permanent truce. Iranian Foreign Minister Abbas Araghchi says good progress has been made and the groundwork for a final agreement has been discussed. He says oil and petrochemical exports have been waived, the blockade has been lifted, and some of Iran's frozen assets have been released. Pakistan says all parties have also discussed using a deconfliction method to terminate all military operations in Lebanon under the Memorandum of Understanding.
0: Australian sprinter Lachie Kennedy will attempt the double at next month's Commonwealth Games in Glasgow. The 22-year-old is nominated for the 100 and 200-metre sprint, as well as leading Australia in the 4x100-metre relay team. Rowan Browning and Eddie Nketiah will also contest the 100-metre individual event. Nketiah, who was born in New Zealand and switched his allegiances last year, says he can't wait.
6: Like, after everything I've been through, from breaking records in New Zealand to being in Hawaii and transferring to USC, it's just a beautiful moment. Like, it's just, everything is just like finally lining up, and it's just the future is bright, and it's going to be awesome just to see what I can do for the green and gold.
0: In Perth, a partly cloudy afternoon, then sunny days through to Thursday with temperatures in the low 20s. Several days of showers will begin on Friday. Currently in Perth, it's 20.4 degrees. That's the latest in ABC News.
7: Hello, this is The World Today. For a new week, I'm Andy Park, coming to you from Gadigal Land in Sydney. Thanks for your company. This Monday, US-Iran peace talks strained after threats from Donald Trump spark a walkout from the Iranians. And dark, cold and suitably undressed. Thousands brave the chilly River Derwent for the annual solstice nude swim.
8: It's warmer than I was expecting, actually. It was actually quite, pleasant once you get over the initial shock. But, yes, it's very liberating. I'd recommend it to anyone.
9: Called the Pearly Dippers, because we wear pearls and that's all we wear when we go for our salsa swims.
10: And red lipstick.
9: You can't swim with us if you don't have your red lippy on and your pearls.
7: First, though, it appears to be a buyer's market once again. Auction clearance rates have slipped below 50%. That's the lowest level since the start of the COVID-19 pandemic. While it will come as welcome news for those looking to enter the housing market, it's left a positive for those already on the property ladder as values fall. Here's Tanya Dendrinos.
11: We're selling, we are sold. Congratulations, guys.
5: Auctions have soared in popularity over the past decade, with more and more properties going under the hammer. Phil Bell is a real estate agent on Sydney's Lower North Shore.
12: We've been in a market where auction is generally the go-to method of sale, sort of broadly speaking.
5: But recently, he's noticed a shift and says he's now steering sellers away from auctions.
12: Quality properties are still selling and we're still interacting with, you know, a good volume of genuine buyers. And I think those buyers appreciate having clearer goalposts. And I think having realistic guide prices or asking prices, giving better clarity to those buyers, I think is more effective than, you know, some of the confusion or uncertainty that comes around auction.
5: And it may be for good reason. Preliminary data from Cotality has the weighted average of Australia's auction clearance rates for the weekend at 47%.
13: We haven't seen a number this low since April of 2020, when, of course, we were in the early stages of lockdowns amid the COVID pandemic.
5: Tim Lawless is Cotality's research director. He says clearance rates generally sat below 60% for the past 12 weeks, but this is the biggest slump in 6 years, and he believes it's a telling sign of a growing divide between the expectations of buyers and sellers, and the weekend's figures are expected to fall further when the data is finalised midweek.
13: So there's a pretty good chance we'll see the final clearance rate getting down around that low 40% range.
5: Labor frontbencher Murray Watt acknowledged the figures, saying making it easier for young Australians to get into the housing market was the key focus of the government's May budget.
2: We're not surprised to see some level of cooling in auction markets, and if that makes it more possible for Australians to get into the housing market for the first time, that's a good thing.
5: The opposition agrees homes must be more affordable, but it's firmly against the tax changes announced by the government. Nationals leader Matt Canavan spoke on Sunrise.
14: I don't want to see house prices fall across the economy, but I want to see house prices at the lower end of the market with more supply, more affordable housing and more affordable locations increase. That doesn't necessarily mean that people who own existing houses see their prices fall, but what this government has engineered is an economic crash, a crash in economic confidence, which is seeing auction rates at record lows. This budget by Jim Chalmers has effectively driven our economy like Thelma and Louise over a cliff.
5: But according to Cotality's Tim Lawless, multiple factors have contributed to the sliding clearance rates.
13: This isn't just about the budget, but I think it was quite clear that after the budget, we did see that the trend in clearance rates moving lower. But before that, we're already seeing clearance rates slumping, partly due to 75 basis points of rate hikes, partly due to things like affordability and serviceability challenges. Confidence has fallen off a cliff amid the Iran war and high fuel prices and high inflation.
5: So interest rates were held by the Reserve Bank last week. Do you think that that is going to be reflected at all in, say, next week's auction clearance rate, or do you think that this is going to be a trend that will be sustained?
13: I think we're probably going to be seeing more evidence of fairly weak auction markets. There is still a chance that interest rates could rise again later this year, although that's highly uncertain. But I think the biggest factor here is simply that the market is moving into a weaker phase. And we're coming into winter as well. That's generally quite seasonally weak in terms of listing numbers coming to the market and fewer auctions.
5: Tim Lawless says the big test for the market will be during spring.
7: Tanya Dendrinos. While real estate demand appears to be easing, housing supply remains a major challenge. But if we built cars the same way as we built homes, one tradie would deliver the chassis to your driveway. 2 weeks later, another tradie would deliver and install the wheels. And 2 weeks after that, someone would come around and fit the engine and so on. It's not terribly efficient. For example, waste from construction like that accounts for 40% of landfill at the tip. Whereas modular or prefab homes are faster, cheaper, and come with less labour and emissions, which is all why the New South Wales government is looking to set up a new modular housing factory to turbocharge the delivery of new homes.

0: programs. Dr. Ehsan Nuruzzinejad is from the Urban Transformations Research Centre at the University of Western Sydney. He's also the coordinator of the New South Wales Affordable Housing Network and joins me. Ehsan, what are the forces that have been holding back our sort of better use of modular or prefab housing in the Australian building industry?
1: Yeah, so there's several factors which are, you know, forcing us against the modular housing and MMC in Australia. The first one, I think, is the structure of the construction industry or the construction sector. As you know, most of our construction in Australia are traditional build. So the construction sector has been, you know, get used to that type of construction, which is project by project or site by site. And most of those projects are being done by small contractors. But when you're talking about MMC or modular housing or prefab housing, we usually are talking about scalability, about large scale projects, which are a bit unfamiliar for the construction sector. The second issue is the regulation and approval. That's another big issue, which we have been working on that with the federal government, with state government, and also with the regulatory agency to develop guidelines how to resolve that, and who will take the final responsibility of that product. Finance is another issue which we have been encountering. The banking system in Australia are not very familiar with this type of construction, because for traditional construction, they usually give the finance based on the progress on site. But for modular housing, because about 80% of the construction is being done in a factory setting, so 80% of the finance should be provided to the manufacturer at the beginning of the project, which is a bit unconventional, and the banking system is not familiar with it. And more importantly is the community mindset and the perception within the community about prefab and modular housing. Most of the people see that as a cheap, low quality and temporary house, which is not the case. I think we need to change that mindset as well.
0: So the New South Wales government plan is to build a modular home factory. These are modular, not prefab homes. So what is the difference? And do you think it's a good plan?
1: So when we are talking about prefab is usually the umbrella term or the broad family. And it's talking about, you know, different components of the building which are being built in the factory setting, and then they can be transferred to the construction site and be assembled together. But when we're talking about modular is a specific type of prefab construction sector, which the whole unit or the whole, you know, bathroom or the whole, you know, kitchen will be manufactured in a 3D format in the factory setting offsite, and then it will be transported to the construction site. So in terms of the quality, speed, and affordability, modular housing usually are more affordable, are faster, and have higher quality, because, as I said, about 80 to 85% of the construction will be done off-site. And at the construction site, it will be just assembling different units and different modules together. So I think, yeah, that's the main difference that we should be aware of that. But regarding the New South Wales government new announcement, I think that would be a very good step. And to be honest, it can be a game changer for the construction sector and for the MMC sector. However, I think implementing that is very complicated and complex, because the way that the New South Wales government has announced it is that they want to bring the private sector, the manufacturers, the builders, designers, certifiers, all of them together to create a factory, and the government provide incentives or some sort of support to do that. To be honest, that would be very good, but not for the short term. That would take time. Maybe for the next 5 to 10 years, that would be fantastic, but definitely wouldn't affect the housing crisis at the moment. This is my understanding.
0: Dr. Ehsan Nuruzzinejad is a senior researcher at the Urban Transformations Research Centre at the University of Western Sydney. Nice to talk to you. Thank you so much.
1: Thank you so much. Have a nice day. Bye.
0: I'm Andy Park. Thanks for listening to The World Today on ABC Radio across Australia and on ABC Listen. You can subscribe to the podcast for all our stories. Just search for The World Today. Well, to say talks in Switzerland on achieving a lasting deal to end the war in Iran are strained would be something of an understatement. While the US vice president is putting a more positive spin on the state of affairs, President Trump is lobbing threats at the Iranians from afar. And that's led to the Iranians to threaten to walk away from the negotiations aimed at nutting out an agreement under the terms of the Memorandum of Understanding, which was signed last week. Barbara Miller explains.
2: High on a Swiss mountaintop overlooking Lake Lucerne, the US vice president was giving off calm and measured tones.
3: Peace is never easy. Peace always requires a little bit of work. It always requires a little bit of give and take.
2: But J.D. Vance admitted that peace between the U.S. and Iran is far from certain.
3: The question before us now is how much more can we accomplish together? Can we turn over a new leaf? Can we change relations in the Middle East permanently? Or do we go back to doing things the old way, which is not our preference, but is certainly very much something that can't happen.
2: And the job of U.S. negotiators was not being made any easier by the broadsides being fired across the Atlantic by the U.S. president. On social media, Donald Trump posted, "Iran must immediately stop their highly paid proxies in Lebanon from causing trouble. If they don't, we'll hit Iran very hard again, just like we did last week, only harder." The president followed that post up with an F-bomb-laden phone call to Fox News about the Strait of Hormuz. The network reporting he'd told their correspondent Iran wouldn't have a country if they again closed the key waterway, adding, "You won't even make it back to your effing country." The president is under pressure from within his party to be seen to be being tough on Iran over the strait and Iran's support of Hezbollah in Lebanon. Here's the staunchly pro-Israel Senator Lindsey Graham on CBS's Face the Nation.
4: If this diplomatic effort fails, and if Iran contests control of the Strait of Hormuz by the United States, we will obliterate them.
2: All this rhetoric wasn't going down well with Iran. The country's lead negotiator, Mohammed Bagar Ghalibaf, posting, "Don't they think that if their threats had any effect, they wouldn't be in this desperate situation today? No matter how much they talk, it is we who take action." It was subsequently reported that Iran had left the talks, though later reports suggested they were still engaging through mediators. Of the many sticking points to advancing the 60-day memorandum of understanding to a more lasting agreement, Lebanon is one of the stickiest. J.D. Vance again was talking things up on that front.
3: "We've seen great progress over the last just couple of days in ensuring that the ceasefire holds in Lebanon. These things are always a little bit messy. If you go back to how much was happening 3 months ago and compare it to 3 weeks ago, great progress has been made. If you go back to 3 weeks ago to 3 days ago, additional progress has been made."
2: After an upsurge following the signing of the MOU, fighting in southern Lebanon between Israel and Hezbollah was reported to have again diminished on Sunday. But the situation remains highly volatile, and Israel's Prime Minister Benjamin Netanyahu says his forces are staying put.
5: "We will remain in the security zone in southern Lebanon for as long as necessary to protect the residents of the north, whom we cherish, and all the citizens of the state. As Prime Minister of Israel, I insist on this firmly, and nothing will change it."
2: While both sides are talking tough and threatening to walk away, both have an interest in ensuring the negotiations continue. Jonathan Panikoff heads up the Scowcroft Middle East Security Initiative at the Atlantic Council.
6: "The reality is it's not in U.S. interest or desire, frankly, to see a resumption of the conflict. It's also not right now in the Iranians' desire. They got a 14-point MOU, which is strongly in their favor. And I think if they try to push too much, then they don't want to do anything that would risk spoiling, frankly, what's supposed to be the next 60 days of negotiation on some of the more intense matters like the nuclear program."
2: That for the moment at least the discussions are continuing at all is in itself the clearest sign of progress.
0: Barbara Miller. To India now, where more than 2 million students across 550 cities have had to retake the country's national medical entrance exam. The resit was ordered after an alleged exam leak last month cast doubt over the results. The move has sparked widespread nationwide protests calling for the resignation of India's education minister. South Asia correspondent Rachel Clayton reports from New Delhi.
7: Outside an examination centre in India's busy capital, students are embraced by their parents after finishing one of India's toughest tests for a second time.
8: "It was hard, but it's over finally. The moment I handed over my answer sheet, I was like, it's like I got my soul back."
7: The government cancelled the results of the National Eligibility Entrance Exam last month and made a dozen arrests over allegations the test had been leaked and sold online. The test is the only way to secure a spot in medical school. Authorities leaving nothing to chance this time, deploying the Air Force to transport the test papers. Before being allowed inside the halls, students were thoroughly searched to ensure no devices or notes were brought inside.
9: Last 10 minutes left. If any candidate is there, kindly take your entry.
7: For some parents, the emotional toll of having to watch their children do this test again has been immense.
10: You cannot describe in words. We as a parent, we cry. We cry, we cry, we cry.
7: While most families can finally relax, others are coming to grips with tragedy after some students took their own lives when the first results were cancelled. Pradeep Mahic was one of them. His sister Babita says the pressure of having to reset the exam so soon overwhelmed her brother.
11: This was his fourth attempt at the exam. He was good at studying. He was getting good marks. He did this because of the paper leak. He thought he got good marks this time, and he was thinking about resitting and what the questions would be and what would happen if he didn't do as well.
7: Pradeep's father, Rajesh Kumar, wants the government held accountable for his son's death.
12: We lost our son due to the failure of the government. There must be strict laws against leaks. We lost our Pradeep, but we can help stop other children from taking that step.
7: The leak and the deaths spurred nationwide protests led by the new Cockroach Junta Party, a quasi-political organisation that struck a chord with India's youth.
13: We feel like we are betrayed from our own government.
8: We are the youth, we are the future of India. We can make our India best, but the education is something like the backbone of any country.
7: The debate over how this leak was handled could be just the beginning of a movement forcing an overhaul of India's education system. India's Education Department did not respond to requests for comment.
0: South Asia correspondent Rachel Clayton there. Australians are being urged to take precautions around sick or injured birds or other animals with the arrival on these shores of the deadly H5 strain of bird flu for the very first time. The first confirmed case has been discovered on a remote beach in Western Australia, and authorities fear it could be the first of many if it spreads amongst mainland birds and animals. Here's Nick Grimm.
14: For the past 5 years, the H5N1 strain of avian influenza has been spreading steadily around the globe through Asia, Europe and the Americas and reaching Antarctica in 2023. Last year, it arrived on Australian territory there and now it's reached the mainland. Dr. Beth Cookson is Australia's chief veterinary officer.
15: Yes, we have been disappointed, obviously, to have the first detection of H5 bird flu confirmed in a migratory seabird on our shores. This is something that we have been preparing for a number of years as we've watched the rapid global spread.
14: The disease has been detected in a dead seabird found on a beach near Esperance in Western Australia. A second bird showing signs of illness is being tested but is strongly suspected of also carrying bird flu. There are also reports of the discovery of 16 other unwell birds showing symptoms.
16: So this is quite a bad situation for us to potentially be in.
14: Dr. Michelle Villa is an avian influenza expert with the Doherty Institute and the World Health Organization. She's urging the public to be on the watch for signs of the disease.
16: So if you're out and you see any sick or dead wild birds or marine mammals, it's very important that you report those to the Emergency Animal Disease Hotline. I think if you work in the poultry industry or you have any backyard chooks, it's very important to follow the guidelines that are being provided by the different jurisdictional departments of primary industries.
14: Australia had been the only continent to remain free of the H5 strain. Overseas mass culls of poultry have been necessary once flocks there became infected. Federal Environment Minister Murray Watt warns that might become necessary here, but there's hope that outcome isn't inevitable just yet.
17: Fortunately, the cases that we've had reported so far in southern Western Australia are hundreds of kilometres away from the nearest poultry farm. That's obviously a good thing, but it is a risk that we need to take seriously.
14: Of more immediate concern is the risk of the disease devastating Australia's rare and endangered species of native animals that lack natural immunity. And while vaccination programs have been used with a degree of success overseas, Australia currently does not possess a bird flu vaccine suitable for animals. It's hoped that can change. Kate Miller is CEO of conservation organisation BirdLife Australia.
18: Well, I think it's really important for captive bred species. So, for example, we've got orange-bellied parrots that migrate from Tassie across to Victoria. In terms of releasing those birds into the wild with this threat unvaccinated, you know, could be catastrophic.
14: Humans too can contract the illness, and anyone who encounters sick or dying animals should take precautions. Infectious diseases expert Sanjaya Senanayake is an associate professor of medicine at the ANU.
19: Well, we certainly know that this particular strain of bird flu has infected a number of people, but the vast majority of those cases

0: have been mild, often involving just what we call pink eye or conjunctivitis.
1: So what sort of precautions should we be taking to ensure that we don't get that sort of cross-infection happening?
0: Well, certainly if it were to get established in farms, then there'd be a whole lot of strategies used, and certainly from poultry farms, that involves culling of chickens. So we certainly don't want to see that happening here. But if it does get established in farms around Australia, whether it's domestic livestock like cattle or poultry, farm workers should take precautions with personal protective equipment.
1: What would be your advice for anyone who might encounter dead or dying birds, perhaps in their backyard or somewhere close to their home?
0: Certainly have no close contact with those birds, and then let wildlife authorities know about them to see if they warrant testing or not. But from a human point of view, we shouldn't panic.
2: ANU infectious diseases expert Sanjaya Senanayake ending that report by Nick Rim. And the federal government has since confirmed a second bird in WA has also been found to be carrying bird flu. Well, finally today, plunging yourself into the freezing cold water of Hobart's River Derwent with 3,000 other people, mostly nude. May not sound like everyone's cup of tea, but that's what happened this morning to mark the shortest day of the year, the winter solstice, and the end of Dark Mofo. The artistic festival brings thousands of people to Hobart every year and has garnered a dedicated following, injecting more than $67 million in economic benefit to the state of Tasmania. Kimberly Price takes a look.
3: On the banks of Tasmania's River Derwent, excitement builds among some 3,000 swimmers preparing to brave near freezing conditions. As a flare blazes at dawn, the crowd rushes to the frigid water, wearing only expressions of joy and terror. The midwinter swim is a popular event and a staple of Dark Mofo, marking the end of the festival and winter solstice, the shortest day of the year. Before their dip, swimmers were excited to take the plunge.
4: Yeah, it's very exhilarating, and it's something you can say you've done.
5: I think it's community. I think people like coming down here and being together, basically.
6: Through my lovely friends bringing me to Dark Mofo last year, we didn't get to do the swim, so this year we're doing it.
3: Before disrobing, some participants wore colourful costumes to celebrate the event.
7: Called the Pearly Dippers, because we wear pearls and that's all we wear when we go for our saucer swims.
8: And red lipstick.
7: You can't swim with us if you don't have your red lippy on and your pearls.
3: Ursula Connor from the Bureau of Meteorology says conditions were especially frosty today.
9: Look, we've already been down to 3.3 degrees overnight. So that's actually our coldest day so far this year. We haven't seen temperatures like that since October last year. So, you know, perfect conditions for the swim.
3: Forecasts suggest it was around 13 degrees as swimmers took to the water. For some, a quick dip was more than enough. Others were happy for a longer paddle. For anyone considering taking on the challenge, Sydney sider Kurt Brinschwitz was pleasantly surprised.
10: It was warmer than I was expecting, actually. It was actually quite, pleasant once you get over the initial shock. But, yes, it's very liberating. The body positivity is fabulous, and lots of very friendly people and very, very good. I'd recommend it to anyone.
3: Proving age is no barrier, 96-year-old Tasmanian Margie Kluwer says the nude solstice swim is an annual tradition.
11: Oh, fantastic. You should go in. The wonderful feeling of euphoria afterwards.
3: As the Dark Mofo pack-up begins, organisers say more than 55,000 tickets were purchased across the entire festival, which will return in 2027.
2: Lovely stuff. That's Kimberly Price reporting there, and that's all from The World Today 10 this Monday. Thanks for your company. Hope you can join me at the same time tomorrow. I'm Andy Park. Have a great day.

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1: In 1776, the American colonies declared their independence from Britain. And July the 4th is the country's birthday. So join me, Nick Bryant, for our America at 250 series. Conversations on how the past continues to animate the present with historians and thinkers such as the legendary documentary maker Ken Burns. Saturday Extra, after the 7 a.m. news on Radio.

0: you might remember we featured an interview with an entomologist who found crickets seemingly feel pain. It's an example of a study into animal sentience. So that's where the various species can feel things like pain, happiness, pleasure, joy, that kind of thing. So you might think, well, why bother with any of this kind of research? Well, short of getting an idea of how flies and cockroaches experience the world, these studies might also change their legal status and maybe one day even give them animal welfare protection.
1: Even from very early philosophy, like Descartes arguing that animals were just machines that mimic the appearance of experience, but they don't have any inner life.
0: Dr. Eliza Middleton, an entomologist at the University of Sydney, and Rene Descartes being the I think, therefore I am guy, he thought animals did not feel pain and were incapable of experiencing suffering. Any noises an animal might make in response to something that we'd consider painful were, to him, simply the squeaks of a poorly oiled machine.
1: That concept from the 1600s really shaped Western science and philosophy because they were very intertwined back then. But that, even that machine metaphor, you know, that's been retreating in the face of evidence for 300 years. We no longer look at a dog and think that a dog is a soulless, thoughtless being. We might think it's only thinking about smelling butts and stuff, but it thinks.
0: And thinking is also relevant to whether an animal feels pain, because pain is more than just that reflex of jerking your hand away from the hot plate when you accidentally touch it. It also involves some level of cognition.
1: The critical distinction is between nociception, which is our ability to detect a harmful stimulus, which is a reflexive, automatic response that requires no consciousness, and pain, which is that subjective experience of suffering, which requires the brain to generate a negative state. And so with only nociception, we react to touching a hot plate as a reflex. You don't think about it. You have sensed that it's hot and you move your hand. With pain, we learn not to do that again.
0: So yes, it's generally accepted that vertebrates, like your butt-sniffing dogs, have that level above the reflex response to feel pain. But invertebrates? Well, research into this has really only come about in the past few decades.
1: Well, I think this really started back in 1991. There's a paper from a group, Zabala and Gomez, and they were looking at whether crickets show any sort of pain-like responses to morphine.
0: And to do this, these scientists got crickets, gave some of them morphine, and then put them in a box that could get really hot and presumably quite painful. And they found that the crickets that did not get the drugs tried to jump out a lot quicker than the crickets that did have the drugs.
1: Much like we are able to withstand more pain when we get treated with morphine, they develop tolerance to it. So they need progressively more morphine to deal with a pain. When they're treated with naloxone, which is a chemical that's used to block opioids in humans, it showed the same impact in the crickets, that the morphine was no longer effective when they were treated with naloxone. And it also showed that they get addicted to morphine, much like humans get addicted.
0: So crickets and humans, we share some similarities when it comes to morphine. And that's interesting, sure. But it's not direct evidence that insects feel pain. Just that morphine seems to work on them much like it does on us. But then,
1: in 2003, which is still a long time ago, researchers at Caltech identified a gene in fruit flies that they named painless because it was essential for thermal nociception. So flies lacking that gene failed to respond to damaging heat. So they were able to, you know, turn that on and off, and there we have some evidence of nociception. So that evidence in invertebrates and insects has been around for, you know, quite a while, I'd say. But the conceptual leap between nociception and experiencing pain, I think, really started to gain momentum in 2019 with Greg Neely's work at UCID with his team. And that was where they showed that the fruit flies can develop chronic pain.
0: Yeah, fruit flies. And even before 2019, Greg had already discovered the genes in fruit flies that are involved in sensing hot, hot heat. Here's Greg.
2: And so in that study, we turned off each gene that the fruit fly has one by one, just in their nervous system, in their brain, basically, and their sensory nerves. And then we put them on a test to see if they could detect high temperature that could hurt them.
0: A bit like the cricket heat test.
2: And then we basically evaluated

0: animals that could sense the temperature and ones that couldn't sense the temperature.
1: If the flies still had the genes that could sense heat, well, they tended to jump around or fly to get off the hot surface.
0: And it basically taught us all the basic machinery that's required for an insect to sense and avoid noxious temperature, so really high, dangerous temperature. And that's similar to our pain sensation.
1: What is a noxious temperature to a fruit fly?
0: So it's anything above 44 degrees Celsius, probably. It depends how long the time is. So if you give them like a 5-minute window, then 44 degrees will knock them unconscious because it's so hot, it hurts them.
1: So that study looked at acute pain, a sort of one-and-done situation where something hurts, but after a short while, that pain goes away. But the big issue with us humans is chronic pain, which persists well after an injury is healed. And so Greg and his team showed in 2019 that the same could happen in fruit flies.
0: We basically injured one of their nerves going down their legs, which is basically like sciatica.
1: They let the injury heal.
0: And then we watched them under normal situation. They didn't seem to show a lot of spontaneous escape behaviors.
1: In other words, the flies acted like your typical healthy flies, just, you know, walking around, doing fly things.
0: So they were acting pretty normal. But then when we put them on a higher temperature, then they would basically run around and jump, trying to escape the temperature.

0: It was really dangerous.
1: That response, where flies tried to escape and protect themselves, even in a balmy 38 degrees that otherwise wouldn't hurt them, they acted that way for the rest of their life. Eliza Middleton again.
2: So that's not a reflex. Reflexes don't generalise across the body. Reflexes don't persist over weeks. That requires some central nervous system involvement.
1: Okay, so fruit flies seem to have some kind of pain. Crickets too. What about bees?
2: Bumblebees can make motivational trade-offs around pain. So they're willing to endure a noxious heat for a sufficiently valuable food reward. And that willingness scales with the reward's value. So reflexes also don't make trade-offs. Trade-offs require the brain to evaluate those competing priorities. And that's a signature of experience, not of a mechanism.
1: There are, of course, arguments against the idea that insects can feel pain. One of the big ones revolves around the size and structure of their brains. They're pretty small and simple compared to ours. So there is the thought that they can't really be conscious because they've got such tiny brains.
2: But we used to make the same kind of argument about fish, that they couldn't feel because they lacked a neocortex. But fish don't need a neocortex. They have their own neural architecture that does the same job. And I think it's really about what is the question that we're asking. It isn't, do they feel pain the same as us? Because they definitely don't. They don't have the same architecture as we do. But that doesn't mean that that experience is absent.
1: Okay. If insects experience pain, or their version of it at least, what does that mean for us and them? Back to Greg Neely.
0: So the very first thing is we share a common ancestor 550 million years ago, insects and humans. Basically, there's an original animal that we both get some of our genes from. And 550 million years ago, pain system had already evolved and been established. And it's very, very ancient. And then second thing is, because we have similar systems, insects can teach us about how our pain works. And then probably the third implication is that, well, if they can experience something like our pain, then are they suffering? And how do we manage that?
1: And this is where we wade into law and animal welfare and the legal definition of an animal, because not all animals are animals in the eyes of the law. Put very simply, animals, the legal definition of them, are protected by animal welfare law. Animals that aren't legally animals do not have that protection. So in Australia, most states and territories generally define an animal as a live member of a vertebrate species, so amphibians, reptiles, birds, fish, non-human mammals. But invertebrates? Less so. But that's not to say it doesn't happen elsewhere. One of the first places to recognise octopus and other cephalopods as sentient beings was the UK, with the Animal Welfare Sentience Act of 2022. Crabs and lobsters were included under this too. One of the driving forces behind this legislation was philosopher Jonathan Birch at the London School of Economics. He looked into hundreds of studies of cephalopods and crustaceans and found they are sentient. They can have subjective feelings that can be pleasant, like joy, or unpleasant, like pain. Yeah, even prawns. In a report to the UK government, he laid out 8 scientific criteria for sentience. It included things like an animal has the necessary biological hardware to detect noxious stimuli. It might show self-protective behaviours, like tending to a wounded part of the body. It might also learn to avoid noxious stimuli through reinforcement. Now, the report says that there's no single criterion which, on its own, shows that an animal is sentient. But the more criteria an animal meets, the more likely sentience becomes. And insects fulfil quite a few of those 8 criteria.
2: The Diptera, the flies, and the Blattidae, which are the cockroaches, they satisfy 6 of the 8 criteria of pain. Bees and wasps and also ants satisfy 4.
1: What about Orthoptera, which includes crickets?
2: They also satisfy 4. So I think it's clear that we're just getting more and more evidence that maybe we were wrong. Maybe they do feel things. Maybe they do have a subjective experience.
1: So what would it take for insects to be recognised as sentient beings as octopus and squid were?

0: Yeah, well, I think this is also a really interesting and worthwhile thing to talk about, because I think it's very clear that the history of animal welfare and animal welfare law is really a history of a line being drawn and then moved and then another boundary and then we move it again. And so with the octopuses and the squids, the research around them to support that decision was less systematic evidence than what we have now for insects. So there was less evidence of them being sentient in terms of meeting strict criteria than what there is for insects now.
1: Oh, so how did they manage it?
0: Well, they made

0: withhold protections until certainty is achieved. You act when evidence crosses a reasonable threshold.
1: That said, things are changing in Australia when it comes to invertebrate welfare, but very slowly. So in 2019, the ACT became the first Australian state or territory to change the legal status of animals from property to sentient beings, and that included octopus and crabs. But insects eventually being classed as sentient?
2: It's tough to say.
1: Greg Neely again.
2: There's some kind of philosophical implication to thinking that insects can suffer, but really basically like they have the same kind of senses that we have. They have the same behaviors we have, so they can taste, they can see. It's not shocking that they can detect dangerous stimulus and try to avoid them. I think one thing to note is when an insect is sensing and avoiding noxious temperature, it's not exactly the same as our pain because their brain isn't as advanced as ours, or maybe is advanced in a different way. And so they don't have some of the higher level processing that we have. So we have to be really careful we're not too anthropomorphic and like projecting human experiences onto insects. Their sensing is different than what we sense, but it has a common ancestor.
1: Even in the absence of changing an insect's status to an animal in the eyes of the law, studies into how they experience the world should change the way we treat them. And this is according to Tom White. His lab did the study which showed that crickets groom a damaged antenna in a way that's similar to a dog licking a hurt paw.
3: We interact with insects in enormous numbers. The really big ones would be through farming and through pest control and agriculture as well. And so it may encourage us, it should encourage us actually, to reflect on how we interact with them from their perspective. If they can live better or worse lives, then that creates that responsibility in us, I think, to support them in doing so.
1: Hmm. So use the fly swat, one swift bang to get the fly rather than spraying it and then chasing it around as it slowly spins around and dies on the floor.
3: That's a very acute but straightforward example, yes. I'm not suggesting that we never have to kill an insect again, although, well, no, look, I won't go that far. But if we do and where we do, then we can do better or worse at it. So we can consider it from their perspective as well. Fast is much better in the context of farming. Maybe we move away from methods such as baking them or even blanching or boiling them into something that's faster, more humane, and with some explicit consideration of what might be going on the inside there.
1: Is that how they're killed?
3: Yes, there's currently no sort of regulation. So those are common. Freezing in the air, blanching and boiling and convection baking are pretty standard ways of en masse killing insects. And then, of course, out in the wild, lots of different pest control methods like insecticides, pesticides. But those are all developed only with efficacy. So do they kill or not in mind? Of course, there's no question of how they kill. And some may be fast, some may be slow. So, yeah, it may prompt a bit of a rethink as how we go about these things.
1: Dr. Tom White from the University of Sydney. Does this change how you treat mosquitoes in the house, Robin?
4: Well, my body has an automatic reaction now that I'm 104. And Descartes, I was at school with him, of course, always told me that you can't be to blame for what your hand does automatically.
1: It's a reflex. Sure.
4: That's right. Yeah, boom. Oh, sorry. This is The Science Show on ABC Radio National. And so, having been relatively quiet about the greenery today, plants that is, they too are showing explosive numbers if you look about how many more species are being found all the time here in Australia. Do join me now in northern Queensland with Professor Darren Crane and a really special herbarium.
5: How long has this herbarium been up and running?
6: In this location, since 2008... But we operate as a joint venture. The three partners in the joint venture are the Queensland Government through the Queensland Herbarium in Brisbane, the CSIRO through the National Herbarium in Canberra, and JCU. And so we formed this joint venture in 2008 and brought together three small collections that existed in North Queensland here but weren't strongly connected. So we brought them together into a new purpose-built facility, brought all the staff of those institutions together.
5: Now you have critical mass.
6: Now we have critical mass, absolutely. And things are off and humming, and we're doing things collectively that none of us could have done individually.
5: I cannot resist the obvious question. How many specimens do you have here?
6: Close to 200,000. To the integer, exactly how many we have, because they're all databased. So you can see that each of these specimens in these pigeonholes in this compactus unit comprises a twig, usually, pressed and dried and stored between archival paper and stacked up with other specimens of those species.

0: And collectively across the whole collection, we've got nearly 200,000. All of the metadata associated with each of those scientific specimens is databased, and it's all available publicly through a wonderful portal called the Atlas of Living Australia.
1: Excellent. And you have selected three examples here for me. And the first one, ex-Queensland Herbarium Erythro, that reminds me of blood.
0: Yes. Erythroxylum ellipticum. Erythro meaning blood, oxylum meaning wood.
1: Bloodwood.
0: It's not a bloodwood. You might assume that from the name. But I got this one out because some will know that Erythroxylum is the genus of plants that produces cocaine. Now, it's a genus of plants that's found worldwide, and one species found in South America is the source of cocaine. We have probably five, maybe more species in Australia. Some of them are yet to be given scientific names of the same genus. And we don't think the Australian ones contain the same alkaloids that are highly prized in some quarters. But nonetheless, I got this out because it helps us tell the story of the broader value of conservation. We talk about conservation of our biological diversity as a means to retain our natural heritage, but we can also talk about conservation as a means to preserve our capability to support industries of the future.
1: Industries? Not cocaine industries?
0: Not necessarily cocaine, but there could be very useful medicinal compounds in here that could be, you know, the next treatment for some horrible disease.
1: And, of course, you have an association with indigenous knowledge about which were the medical plants, leaves, that were exploited, and so you know where to look.
0: Absolutely, and we are working with a number of Indigenous groups hand in hand in partnership arrangements that are equitable at their invitation in order to characterise their medicinal plants, try and work out what the compounds are that are responsible for that medicinal effect, and potentially produce patentable products that can deliver economic benefits back to those communities at some point in the future.
1: And what's the next one we've got to look at?
0: The next one is another example of a native Australian plant that has recently been investigated, again in partnership with the traditional owners, for its medicinal properties. So this one is interesting because it was actually only named a bit more than, I think, 15 to 20 years ago now. So it's a species that's been relatively recently characterised by science. It's used medicinally by the indigenous people of the southwestern Atherton Tablelands here as a topical treatment for skin diseases. And so we're working with some biochemists and natural product scientists in the Australian Institute of Tropical Health and Medicine to see if we can identify what compounds in those plants are responsible for that medicinal effect. Mm. And if they're novel compounds, then the potential remains there for patenting and for economic benefits.
1: And finally, there's a broad... Is it correct to call it a broadleaf? Because it's,
0: yes,
1: got bigger leaves.
0: Bigger leaves. This is a rainforest vine. This one was literally named scientifically about a week ago.
1: No!
0: By one of our scientists here, Dr. Wendy Cooper. And we've known about the plant for some time, but it was always thought to be part of a broader, more widespread species. But when she got in and did the detailed taxonomic work, including some genetic analysis, she realised that this plant is actually quite distinct from more broadly ranging species. It's a climber. It grows in the rainforest. It's got some hideous thorns growing on the stems here that you can see that it uses to climb up into the canopy. And it's a close relative of capers. In fact, it's in the genus that capers are in. So the capers you eat, you grind up to make sauces and things like that, and you throw in your stir fries. It's an Australian caper berry. But it has a really big, glorious flower. And because of that, the name that Wendy gave to it was Caparis, Caparis being the genus name, and the species name is Splendidissima. Exceptionally splendid.
1: Yeah.
0: Because of the great big flower that it has. It's quite a stunning thing. Mm. This is an example, I guess, of the fact that the sort of the classification and the naming and the scientific description of life is an ongoing process that, you know, we've barely just begun for some groups. We've been at this, at least on this continent, for 255 years now, but we're still discovering, or scientifically discovering, of course, Indigenous people have known about these plants for millennia and have their own names for them and their own classification systems, but within the Western scientific system, we're still naming plants at an extraordinary rate and a globally exceptional rate. So on this continent, botanists are naming on the order of 150 new plant species, and this is plant species alone, every year.
1: That's most impressive. And of course, if you look out the window at this huge landscape in northern Queensland,

0: The treasures could be unbounded.
1: Absolutely. But it's not just the rainforest. The rainforests are incredibly biologically rich, of course. But it's often drier, less attractive country that hasn't attracted the attention of the botanists in the past that yields the most discoveries. And particularly in Western Australia, where some parts of that state have been under mining leases for decades in some cases, and the mining leases get activated and the botanists get in there to do environmental assessments and turn up new plant species all over the place because nobody's been there. Nobody with the right knowledge has been there at the right time.
0: I wonder how many Australians know the extent of what's going on.
1: Probably not many, but it's something that we're quite proud of. As I say, 150 new plant species on average year on year. And globally, that is only exceeded by two other countries, one of which is Brazil, no surprises there. The other is China.
0: Aha. And you're working in cooperation to some extent with some of your scientists with Chinese.
1: Not only Chinese, but we in the herbarium community have long collaborated globally. We've got long-standing standards, if you like, for exchanging and donating our collections to other like-minded institutions around the world and them donating specimens they collect to ours. So in our little collection here in remote North Queensland, we've got specimens from all over the world. We had a Swedish scientist come here recently because he was interested in the botanists who travelled with Cook. Sir Joseph Banks was one, but the other lesser-known botanist was a Swede called Daniel Solander. And so we had a researcher come out from Sweden to retrace Solander's steps, if you like, or paddles.
0: Paddling, yes.
1: And he came into the herbarium here and he just said, oh, I don't suppose you have any Swedish plants here. And I said, well, as a matter of fact, we do. It was only about a 7 or 8, but I said, we have some. And I got them out and he was mightily impressed.
2: Professor Darren Crane, director of the Australian Tropical Herbarium. And I was shocked to find out that there's about 150 new plant species discovered every year from Australia. So that's second highest rate in the world, second only to Brazil. And the Tropical Herbarium is really, truly, like you said, a very special place, an absolute treasure. I'm Belinda Smith.
0: And I'm Robert Williams.
3: A tray of cocktails floated at us through the twilight. Thomas Waller, known as Fats to his friends. Cab Calloway. All these people came to Gatsby's house in the summer at some point.
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6: ABC Radio National. Often you see the headlines about the Middle East, Iran, Israel, Gaza, Lebanon. But there's a lot going on in other Gulf states at the moment, and Fran Kelly is lifting the veil tonight. Hello, Fran.
7: Lifting the veil. I love that. Hello, Hilary.
6: Oh, pun not intended. Oops. What have been some of the impacts of this conflict in that region?
7: Oh, well, apart from the, you know, thousands of drone strikes and the taking out of the oil and gas infrastructure, it's caused, you know, a huge amount of damage to some of these major countries, particularly economies like Dubai and UAE, who have really, you know, tried to, and Qatar rather, tried to sell their reputation as a stable, peaceful centre within the Middle East to do business. It's completely wrecked that. But it's also more about their ongoing security and their relationship with the US. Can they trust the US as a security partner now, given that the US with Israel started the war on Iran against the advice of almost all of these Gulf states and against the wishes, and yet they're the countries that have felt the burden. But now we're at the negotiating stage for some kind of peace deal. And again, it looks as though the Gulf states might be the ones lumbered with some of the bill. US President Donald Trump has said again and again to Americans, we're not going to pay 10 cents to Iran for any kind of reparation or reconstruction. Oh, but, you know, there could be some kind of Gulf coalition. So we're going to be talking to the editor-in-chief of The National, which is a daily English language newspaper based in Abu Dhabi, about the Gulf countries. Basically, are they being co-opted by the US administration in their efforts to try and, you know, seal a deal for peace?
6: Well, then what long-term implications might that have if, you, as you say, those alliances shift and people in the region are not inclined to trust the US anymore? What are their other options?
7: Well, there's long-term impacts in terms of the US relations, also relations with Iran. Will they need to curry favour quickly with Iran if that's now a more dominant, even more dominant player than it was before this war? And also about relations

0: with Israel, I think in most cases, they have been set back quite considerably. And that was the opposite effect that Donald Trump was hoping to achieve. So on all fronts, not great news, I don't think.
1: But really, really interesting to talk to. And how good is it to be able to tap into that media outlet that's on the ground?
0: Yeah, I mean, this, we've spoken to the editor-in-chief and the chief political correspondent of this newspaper for quite a number of times. They're really plugged in. This thing called the Gulf Cooperation Council is a conference of the Gulf states. And in the years leading up to this conflict, it had the membership together had made concerted efforts to build ties with Iran that, of course, got literally blown to smithereens during this conflict. So this Gulf Cooperation Council also had very close relationships, by and large, with Donald Trump. And as I said, both those major relationships and key relationships in that region have been really blown asunder by this. So it's interesting to see who will rebuild where, if you like. But things are dramatically changed after this conflict.
1: Yes, indeed. Fran, can't wait to hear that play out at 6 p.m. Thank you.
0: Thanks, Hilary.
1: 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Up next is the History Showcase with some beautiful and heart-wrenching stories, I have to say. It's 2 p.m.

0: Good afternoon, Tony Carr with ABC News. The Federal Agriculture Minister says the government is investigating whether two confirmed cases of the deadly H5 bird flu variant means the disease is more widespread. A second bird has been confirmed to be infected with the H5 variant after being discovered in WA's Great Southern Region. Julie Collins says while the threat to wildlife and agriculture cannot be underplayed, the government is still at an investigative stage.
1: So we are, over the next 3 to 5 days, up to possibly a week, actually listing and looking at whether or not there is other infections. We want to see whether or not there has been an entrenched infection in the wildlife in Australia.
0: There were 42 calls regarding dead or unwell birds across WA in the 24 hours until 3 o'clock yesterday afternoon. Samples from 9 of those birds have been collected for testing, including from one reported seabird in the Esperance area. The Minerals Council and National Farmers Federation are raising concerns about a push to change the diesel tax credit scheme. Currently, the government refunds the fuel excise to businesses that use their vehicles on private roads, such as miners, farmers, and some tourism operators. There's a growing call from within parts of Labor and mining giant Fortescue to cap the rebate at $50 million per company. But Minerals Council CEO Tanya Constable says any change would hurt several industries.
2: Our message is to make sure that politicians are aware that we want to make sure every Australian knows how important these industries are, and playing around with taxes, adding new taxes on our industries, is going to affect every Australian.
0: The Department of Justice says a 42-year-old prisoner from the Eastern Goldfields Regional Prison has died. On June 9, the Aboriginal man presented to the prison with multiple health concerns and was taken to Kalgoorlie Hospital before he was flown to Fiona Stanley Hospital in Perth the next day. A spokesperson for the department says his condition continued to deteriorate and he died on June 20. Initial reports indicate there were no suspicious circumstances related to his death. Analysts say falling clearance rates for home auctions indicates a correction in the property market. Data from Cotality shows that clearance rates have fallen to 47% in the past week, the first time since the COVID-19 pandemic they dropped below 50%. Researchers say cost of living issues sparked by the US war with Iran and a series of interest rate rises this year have taken some of the heat out of the market. Managing Director of Investment Advisory, SQM Research, Louis Christopher, says auction clearance rates are likely to hit their bottom soon.
3: However, it's going to be at a very low point and it will just simply indicate that what we know is that housing prices are falling. Is this a crash? No, it's not a crash. We're missing one key ingredient for a crash to happen in this country, and that is an oversupply of real estate.
0: Pakistani and Qatari mediators say Tehran and the US have agreed on a roadmap towards reaching a final deal to end their war within 60 days. The BBC's Jessica Parker reports.
4: These are the first talks to be held under the terms of the Memorandum of Understanding agreed last week between the US and Iran.

0: Tehran has pledged not to procure or develop nuclear weapons, but Iran's nuclear program is a long-running and complicated source of geopolitical tension. And the two sides have given themselves an initial 60 days to get a final deal when the last nuclear agreement, which Donald Trump ditched, took the best part of 2 years to negotiate.
1: Cabo Verde is a step closer to qualifying for the knockout stage of the World Cup following a 2-2 draw with Uruguay in Miami. Coming off a draw against Spain, the tiny nation off the coast of Africa made the game just as difficult for their more fancied South American opponents. They sit third in Group H with one more match to come against Saudi Arabia. Defender Roberto Lopez says there's no reason they can't reach the next stage.
2: We got a good opportunity of reaching the next phase.

0: to be amazing for our group. As I say, it's something that we wanted. It was part of our goals, and just to show that we deserve to be at this level.
1: In today's other results, Spain thrashed Saudi Arabia 4-0, Belgium and Iran played a scoreless draw, and Egypt defeated New Zealand 3-1. Showers south of a line from Gingin to Southern Cross, Southern Goldfields and far western Eucla. In Perth, a partly cloudy afternoon, then sunny days through to Thursday with temperatures in the low 20s. Currently in Perth, it's 21.5 degrees. ABC News.

0: 5 past 2. Hello, welcome to ABC Radio National. My name's Hilary Harper and I'm coming to you from Naarm, Melbourne for the History Showcase. And starting off with a bittersweet story for you from our documentary archives. It's about Peat Island, which is an isolated little dot of land on the beautiful Hawkesbury River, about 50 kilometres north of Sydney. This place was once described as the Island of Forgotten Children. From 1911, it housed a hospital for the insane, so-called, but it also became a place for so-called unruly and unwanted boys. Ros Blewett spoke to some of the people who've worked and lived on the island, starting with Bernard McMahon, who was taken there when he was 11 in 1956.
1: Now, Bernard.
2: Yeah, what?
1: We're going to have a conversation, OK? Now, Bernard, stop putting your foot on my feet. Now, stop that, Bernard.
2: All right.
1: Now, I want us, Bernard, I want us to have a conversation. I want to talk to you. So you.
2: What are you talking to me about?
1: Well, you'll find out, OK?
2: I'll find out.
1: Do you remember that you used to live in Pines Unit, were you, Bernard? Were you in Pines Unit?
2: Yes, in the Pines Unit over in here.
1: Mm-hmm.
2: Yeah, I did. He's been in the woods of Pines up in here. He used to be over in here.
1: Peat Island had a terrible reputation as a place of... I guess it wasn't far from what was regarded as this bedlam or the lunatic asylums, as they were known, of the 19th century. It still seemed to be that sort of a model. Do you remember the staff that were here then? Do you remember
2: The staff were here, yeah.
1: Do you remember
2: I don't know the name yet.
1: Okay.
2: I don't know. The staff were here, yeah.
0: One of those staff was Norman Keith Dyer, who got his first job at the hospital at the age of 19. There was no special training required.
3: I applied and started at Peat Island in 1961. Nearly all the wards were locked. Most of the wards were just rows of beds. There weren't many sort of personal possessions, or they had no personal possessions really. Social activity was non-existent for them. We were sort of the new breed coming in because prior to that, most of the staff were around about 45, 50 odd years of age. There were a lot of ex-servicemen who'd gone there after the war for a permanent regular job with the public services. Most people did in those days.

0: Bernard was born in 1944, and he was extraordinarily premature. He was one of twins. His twin brother Neil died at 11 days. I think Bernard's birth weight was 2.5 pounds or something extraordinarily small. He was physically normal. It was such a remarkable medical story that he was photographed with my mother in the Sunday Telegraph. There was an article about his survival because of the low birth weight and the measures that were taken to enable him to survive. He seemed in every physical way to be normal, and as a young infant, the only thing that became apparent was that he wasn't saying anything. He didn't learn to talk. And that continued. It was clear that he could understand what was said to him. He had language. And I guess for somebody below the age of 5, it's hard to distinguish between a mischievous and a naughty child and somebody who has a disability.
1: You know, back in the 40s and 50s, people's concept of mental retardation was quite limited. Mm-hmm. And we had people there that done chores that most tradesmen probably would have trouble doing, but because of some behavioural problem or something in their early life, the parents had sort of committed them to an institution, and there they stayed.
0: My theory is that Bernard suddenly discovered that he couldn't get what he wanted without talking, so he started talking in sentences. But his behaviour

0: Behaviour was strange. He just couldn't focus for any length of time on an activity. He'd learn things, and he was quite ingenious in doing the things he wanted to do, like lighting fires. He had quite a bit of musical ability. And for the first year or two of school, he actually attended the same school as me. I started school at 4.5, so by then Bernard was, say, 7.5. And we were in the same classroom. It was a composite classroom in a convent taught by, I think, St. Joseph's nuns in Goulburn.
1: We're that high.
2: I
1: went to school in Goulburn, I did.
2: With the nuns?
1: With the nuns out of Goulburn.
2: Do you remember what street you lived in Goulburn?
1: I don't know, not too sure.
0: I mean, Bernard was a strange character. If he got sick of the class, he would get up and run around the playground. And, of course, they'd end up sending somebody up to fetch him and bring him back in. There's one occasion, which was one of my mother's favourite stories, where he was brought back in. And in those days, the nuns used to give the cane, even to 7-year-old children. And this nun had Bernard lined up with his hand out to receive some strokes of the cane. And Bernard just looked at her in the face and said very innocently, "No, sister, don't hit me. Give me a kiss." And so the nun was completely nonplussed. I think Bernard escaped punishment on that occasion. How could you hit somebody who was so naive and so innocent?
3: Milson Island, just up the river from Pete, was where the difficult patients were taken.
4: Some of the wards, there was one ward on Milson Island which had sort of chicken wire on one side which faced the river and pull down blinds on the other side. When the wind blew straight through and the kids would get in the bed and pull their blanket, they wouldn't move all damn night because it was like a, well, not a concentration camp style, but it was just very archaic. Now, things were pretty rugged in the early days, but prior to me going there in 61, they must have been a lot worse.
5: I'm Margaret June Shocks. I started in 1967. Right. I'd had nothing to do with the handicapped. They usually started you in the profoundly retarded ward so that if you could take it, then you usually could take the other wards because this was toilet timing and toilet training and, you know, some of the harder work. A lot of the patients couldn't communicate, they couldn't speak properly, but nevertheless they learned to communicate. They all communicated with you. Some had to be fed, had to be dressed, some of them. And some of the poor little darlings, they were so spastic and so tied up in knots and so forth. You just wondered how to dress them sometimes. You know, putting the trousers on, the scissor legs and all this sort of thing. But they were some of the happiest patients in the hospital. It was amazing. And, of course, they loved to be cuddled and you did your best you could with them. When I started, there were four nurses to a ward. And, you know, there might be 40 patients at that time, but long before that there'd be 100 in a ward, a dormitory style.
0: Would have been about 1952. My next school and Bernard's next school was a very small public school at Avoca Beach on the coast. It was hard to tell whether he would just need special treatment at a normal school or whether he'd be slow or whatever it was. But, of course, Bernard's behaviour remained aberrant and a distraction for the teachers and for the other students. At one point, the headmaster, who was called Mr Hogg, interviewed my parents and he said, "I'm afraid that either Bernard goes or I go." So Bernard went. And then began a long series of efforts by my parents to find suitable places to send Bernard for education and for schooling or whatever, or for care.
6: All aboard!
0: They came to be in touch with a school run by brothers, probably Christian brothers in Melbourne. It was a boarding school and it was for people with special needs.
1: I went to school in Melbourne.
0: Did you like it? Did you like it at that school in Melbourne?
1: I did like it there.
0: Mm-hmm.
1: I went to school in Melbourne, I did that. My train, I did.
0: What train was it, Bernard?
1: The Spirit of Progress.
0: So you used to take the Spirit of Progress to Melbourne?
1: I used to take the Spirit of Progress in Melbourne down there.
2: His parents, my parents used to go and visit him, and that would be a weekend, or, and he'd come home for holidays.
0: Bernard was there for about a year. When he came back on visits from that place, it was evident that his behaviour had improved very substantially. He had learnt a lot of things. He could make his bed, he would help with the washing up, he was much more, how would you put it, socialised, I suppose, than he had been. So it was clear that he could learn in the right circumstances. I don't know what techniques they used to do it. Mm. My experience of Christian Brothers is that they're not always humane techniques, but that's another story. But anyway, they eventually said that he was probably more than they could handle. Their prognosis was that he would probably get worse as he got older in terms of his condition and his behaviour and his functioning. I'm not sure that's correct, by the way, just in my later experience. But anyway, for whatever reason, he was taken out of there. And by now, I guess we're talking of he would have been 8 or 9 or maybe even older.

0: my parents
1: couldn't really sustain having Bernard at home. While he was there, there was a great deal of family shame about him being there, and we didn't talk about Bernard. It was more or less a family secret that we had a strange person living in the house, but I didn't talk about it with school friends. He wasn't no longer going to the same school. But eventually, my parents realised he couldn't stay at home, they couldn't really look after him, and I think there was also an element that they thought it was unfair to me. And that would have been about 1956, when Bernard would have been, as I said, 11 or 12. 11.
2: And so Bernard was taken to Pete Island.
3: The day started at 6. First chore of the day naturally was to shower the clients and clean them and get them dressed. Some ward might have 20 or 30 clients, some might have 60 or 70, so the schedule for bathing was pretty hectic. And depending on which ward you're in, different clients had different things that they could be involved in naturally. Some of the wards there was nothing, they just sat in the ward all day, and the only activity they got was going for a daily walk as a group.
4: They were very destructive, a lot of them. It was very difficult to keep them amused, to keep them entertained.
1: I remember visiting with my parents and being quite distressed because my parents were upset about putting Bernard there. They regarded that as a last resort. They just felt there was no other option available for them. I remember at times leaving it, I'd see people within cyclone-fenced enclosures, naked and screaming. Staff who were there in the in periods when they were on Milson Island, and with very little training, they were left in charge of a yard full of 40 men. Newly recruited women, nurses in training, would be left in charge of a yard where men in all stages of disability or all states of disability. I mean, sometimes they would just soil themselves or soil the pavement, and all they could do because of the number of people was basically to hose down both the ground and in some cases the person themselves to clean them up. So I've heard that anecdote from some of the long-term staff at Pete Island Centre.
5: Cherie Louise Goddard. I came to work at Pete in June 1970. I was the secretary to the medical superintendent. It was very stark. They were very regimented. Like, they all had their... They used to get them from the prisons department. They used to call them uniforms, didn't they? Normally they were grey, drab, grey things. It was very regimented, very regimented.
1: Bernard has told me once, one of the staff at Milson Island, who took him and stuck his head under a tub of water, cold water, and said to him, "That'll fix you, Bernard McMahon." That's the way Bernard described it, and he's got a very literal recollection. He does describe things. He's not imaginative in making up stories. He describes it as he recalls it, and often it's quite an uncanny and accurate recollection. So I suspect, although I wasn't in contact with

0: him at the time that he was not treated all that well at Milson Island. Nice. You also went to another place just up the river from here. Where was that, Bernard?
1: That was Milson Island.
0: And do you remember how long you were on Milson Island?
1: I do. Now, I had 50 weeks, 20 weeks that we were up on there.
0: Approximately.
1: Yeah, where?
0: Why did you go to Milson Island?
1: I went to Milson Island. I went up there to live up there.
0: But why? Why were you sent up there?
1: Because I got sent up here because I played up misbehaved down here.
0: Where did you live there? Where did you sleep at Milson Island?
1: Ward 5, okay. G Ward. Ward 5, G Ward up there I did.
0: Do you remember any other people at Ward 5 at Milson Island?
1: I remember Graham Dewey and Gary Amos, Tony Mackey and David Sister and Barry Lindemann. I remember them up there. I don't know the other ones.
0: And they were all at Milson Island, were they?
1: They were at Milson Island, they were. Yeah, they were.
0: Were they staff or were they...
1: They were patients. They were patients.
0: Okay.
1: I were up there.
0: When I became an adult and I had my own children, I found it very disturbing to visit and to remain involved because I felt it was in some way impinging on my own family and the other people in my family. I mean, I think in retrospect that was a bad decision, and I think his behaviour deteriorated then, and I don't know exactly what happened. I think there was one incident where he tipped somebody out of a wheelchair and so he was sent up the river.
2: When I first came, they started calling me Mum. I was just, my heart, you know, you could feel your heart, you know, being pulled. They did become family. You know, I used to do the patient contact list, and the amount of parents you would ring just for an update from time to time didn't want to know. You know, don't put my name on the list. I don't want anything to do with him. No. I put him away. Why are you ringing me? You know, that type of thing. There were some that siblings didn't even know they existed. And I used to find that very sad. I used to find that part of the job very sad. Mm. When somebody would ring and said, somebody told me I have a brother there. Can you find out for me? You know, we had a lot of reunions with some of the clients, especially on Milson. There wasn't hardly any family contact, was there, none?
3: We were having lunch one day, and the supervisor came out and he said to Peter Bolton's sister is there, and he called me out, and I said Peter Bolton hasn't got a sister. There was nothing in the file about Peter Bolton having a sister, and he said, well, here she is. Peter was found in a hotel in a cardboard carton as a child, and then he was institutionalized. And she said, I can remember some talk about a brother, and she said, actually I've got two, but there's only one here. Well, I found out we had them both there. But the Boltons were spelt differently. One was B-O-L and B-O-U-L. But they always said they were brothers. And so I said to Peter, have a guess. You know, you've got a visitor. It's your sister's out there. My sister, he said. This gets very emotional. And so we had to take him out, clean him up, put another white shirt on him. And he was in a wheelchair. He had no muscular power at all. He was in a wheelchair. He could walk with great difficulty, but she hadn't seen him, so we thought it best just to put him in a wheelchair. The nurses wheeled him out. Oh, he was beautiful. He just put his hands out and said, my sister. Oh. And it was gorgeous, yes. And she just went straight into his arms. And Peter was just over the moon. He was telling everyone, he's got a sister. The other brother was brighter than Peter, and he was in one of the cottages. So she did have a wonderful day. She met both her brothers. They looked very similar. And we often thought, well, it's just a mistake in this. We thought they were, but we couldn't prove it, because there was no history, no nothing about them. But the boys always said, you're my brother.
4: The 60s heralded small changes, workshops and social activities.
5: From the sort of 1960s on, things certainly did change quite a bit.

0: prior to that, a lot of social activity was non-existent for them. Some would go to school, some would go to work. Yeah. There was an industrial therapy unit there and
1: activities, you know,
0: lots of things for them to do. Yeah.
2: Bernard had a long-term job putting paper cups, the things that you make cakes in, those small paper cups. He had to count out 2 dozen of those to put them in a cardboard box. I've often wondered how many of those boxes had 20 or 27, but he could count, and he could count out 24 of those. I'm sure he got sick of it occasionally and would wander around the room, but that was his job.
3: I used to work in the big IT workshop over there.
2: In the ITU, the Industrial Therapy Unit.
3: Industrial Therapy Unit. You work out there, I did.
2: What were those things called? You counted?
3: Bases. Paddy pans, they were. Paddy pans.
2: How many did you count into a box, Bernard?
3: Well,
2: how many patty cakes did you put in a box?
3: I did about 1,500 over there at that time.
2: It was 24 actually in the box.
0: Like I said, in the early days, they sat around the wards all day doing nothing, a lot of the kids, which was a terrible shame.
1: I mean, they ate breakfast and, you know, did their ablutions and then couldn't wait to get out the door to go to work. Could not wait. That's how important it was to some of them.
3: A lot of people worked over there. I worked the people worked over there.
4: Yeah.
3: I worked the kid like worked over there. I worked 20 years, weeks over there.
2: Who else worked over in the ITU, Bernard?
3: Ron Barley and Helen Murray and Ray Reynolds. That's all. Worked over there.
0: I can think of probably 30-odd fellas that should never have been there, you know. There was one particular lad called John Patterson who was deaf and dumb. His father was a minister, and unfortunately when he was younger he got into a bit of bad company, and the parents thought it best that he be institutionalised for his own benefit. He built a model of a ship, three-dimensional model of a ship out of matchsticks, which the medical superintendent had great pleasure in showing off to all and sundry who arrived to sort of show the competence level of some of the clients compared to the lower levels, you know. But
1: right from the early days, there were concert parties that came to visit both islands.
5: Close the door, light the light. We're staying home tonight.
1: You know, they'd dress up in their suits and their good shirts and collars and ties and goodness knows what not. And they'd have a ball. They had a lovely time.
5: Just leave us alone.
2: As soon as they hear the music starting up and they know it's one of these functions, they'll be up in front of the stage and dancing, and they just love it. And it's quite moving to watch it, quite frankly, when you see the way they do get pleasure out of these things, these activities.
1: Music was a big part of their entertainment and learning.
2: Yeah, a couple of years ago, I sat him down to listen to a Peter, Paul and Mary CD, and it's very, you know, it's sort of, what would you call it, very light folk music, I suppose. But he loved it because he remembers the songs from his childhood, you know, the Puff the Magic Dragon. He loved smoking, and that's another story about Bernard. He no longer smokes because he has severe emphysema. And so maybe that's the meaning of that song to him. But he would be singing along with these songs. I'd sit him down somewhere, sometimes with earphones or sometimes just listening to it. And he would be laughing and singing along. It was just a total joy to him.

0: they were good days.
1: Mm. I used to work quite a lot of Christmases, and people would say, why do you want to work Christmas time for? I said, well, it's a fun time. I'd sort of see my kids before I went to work at 6 in the morning. You'd go to work on Christmas Day. The kids would have their big meals and presents. And
2: Santa Claus would come on the ferry. You know, they'd all be looking down. Here he comes, here he comes.
3: Used to have beautiful Christmas dinners and balloons and tinsel, and it was a really good Christmas day.
1: You loved being there because it was more than a job. It was, you know, it was a lifestyle, really.
4: For a long time, it was like a little community. The staff, they lived on the site, they socialised together, they went to the workers' club over at Mooney. It's where you wanted something that was a more normal community and more integrated with normal community activity, and not a little enclave where the staff only socialised with each other and it was a very closed group.
3: Oh, well. Like Norm said, it was your life. I was there 31 years. So, I mean, I must have liked it something, you know, to be there that long, but yeah. I mean, especially living there for the 10 years that we did. You know, it's your family, and it was more than a job. One of those places that gets into your heart, doesn't it? Yeah.
2: I just loved it. And I considered it was a privilege to have worked there and to care for these, for the disadvantaged. You know, they asked for little, they gave a lot. As I say, you had your bad days and your good days, but overall it was just an extension of your own family. You just loved them. And when I left, I didn't miss them. But I was very, very fortunate that some of my friends who were senior charge nurses used to bring them down to Budgie Wharf for picnics and ring me up before they left the island and say, we'll be down there at 10, Margaret, look out for us.
4: For me, it's, as for all relatives, it's closely tied up with a lot of complex emotions involving my relationship with my brother and my feelings for him and what happened in my family when I was a child. I find it very difficult to distance myself from the emotional involvement, and yet I have to do that in trying to do what's best for Bernard. I come from a world of objectivity. I've worked in IT, I work in investments, I deal with rational decision making. When I'm dealing with Bernard's issues, I suddenly find that I'm involved in very closely held emotional issues as well, which I have to disentangle in order to be effective in assisting Bernard.
5: I used to play games, and did just play game activities. We were getting

0: Sadly, a few months after that interview with Bernard McMahon, he passed away aged 65. 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
0: This is Hilary Harper with you on ABC Radio National. On the History Showcase, where you are right now, in recent weeks, Lucy Worsley's been looking at what drives women to commit crimes. In her series, Lady Swindlers, It's Cons and Scams Down the Ages, today journalist Helen Lewis and historian Rosalind Crone join in to discuss the four swindlers featured so far through a modern lens.
3: Just before we begin, the cases we're going to discuss are covered in previous episodes of this series of Lady Swindlers. So if you haven't already listened, there are spoilers ahead. Our Lady Swindlers are fearless.
4: I am the notorious Tilly Devine.
3: They are audacious.
5: I am Violet Charlesworth. I am the girl who has had adventures that are without number, who is at once romantic, daring and demure.
3: They are proud.
5: Everybody was acquainted with my whole history. The wharves were covered with people to see me.
3: And some of them are stars.
5: With diamond rings on her fingers and fox furs round her neck. I thought she looked like a film star.
3: Glamorous. Now, with me in the studio is our fantastic in-house historian, Professor Rosalind Crone, who will transport us back to the past. Welcome, Roz.
6: Hello, Lucy.
3: And today we're joined by our guest detective, Helen Lewis, author of Difficult Women, A History of Feminism in 11 Fights, and a staff writer at The Atlantic magazine. Welcome back to our Lady Universe, Helen.
7: Thank you very much for having me. I'm excited to get my deerstalker on and my magnifying glass out and look into these cases.
3: In Lady Killers, we had women who came face to face with death. In Lady Swindlers, though, we have women who squeeze the juice out of life. They get fame in their lifetimes. Some of them get fortune. And I guess as we're still talking about them, they all get a kind of immortality. Helen and Roz, if you aspired to immortality, how would you go about achieving it?
7: I think you need to do something that they're going to build a statue of you over. And that's quite tough if you're a woman. Looking around London where we're recording this, there's really very few. There's some heroic nurses. I think maybe that my late turn into heroic nursing might be my best bet, I think.
3: OK, a statue for Helen. What about you, Roz?
6: I would like to contribute something to our knowledge of the past, specifically the 19th century, that is still there as part of our corpus of understanding in 100 years' time.
3: You're going to be worshipped by the nerds of the future, Roz, and well deservedly so. Now, let's imagine for a moment that our Lady Swindlers were alive today. Let's think about how they might be covered by today's newspapers and social media, even if they might be on social media themselves. Now, Helen, Roz secretly thinks that this is a totally ahistorical game that we're going to play, but it's going to be fun, so she's going to go along with it.
7: Is she?
3: Are you up for imagining our Lady Swindlers dealing with today's media?
7: I am, and I think it's interesting that they come from a time in which we were beginning to see international press attention. Most of these women did have quite a strong sense of who they were and the image they wanted to project to the world. This is why I think it's not a kind of ridiculous concept, because everything about social media is about turning yourself into a personal brand. So they were kind of early adopters.

0: that sense.
1: Absolutely. The lives of all of our lady swindlers involve reinvention. And life as a kind of performance art, I suppose, pretending to be something different when in public. Mary Baker's relaunch starts in April 1817, when she decides she's done with a life full of hardship, and overnight she becomes Princess Caribou. She just shows up in the village of Almondsbury, Bristol, wearing what appears to be an Asiatic costume and speaking an imaginary foreign language. She fools a whole village for 10 weeks, living a lavish life as a fake princess. Now, Helen, over to you. Let's start with Princess Caribou. How do you imagine that her life would play out online now, today?
0: Well, surprisingly enough, I wrote an article a couple of years ago about female academics who were passing themselves off as different races.
1: Ooh, this is Rachel...
0: Rachel Dolezal, who had white parents but has passed herself off as black and also had worked for the NAACP, which is the pro-black advocacy group. So she wasn't just someone who was coincidentally passing herself off as black. She had really embraced that identity. She started curling her hair and fake tanning, and she had this level of empathy that turned into her thinking, in some ways, I'm sort of spiritually black. I wonder, is Mary Baker a flat-out fraud who was doing this for attention, for money, as a grift? Or was there some part of her that was drawn to the idea that this was a kind of more authentic way of life? Where do you land on this one, Roz?
2: Definitely not in it for the money at all, because she didn't make any money from this. She's not in it either as a form of expression of identity. I don't think Mary Baker felt that she was genuinely part of a different ethnicity or culture. She has an interesting backstory in that she's quite a performer and she likes to fantasize about life and make things up. So for me, Princess Caribou, it's about genuinely, I can have a different life.
0: I think she would be an absolute natural for TikTok.
3: She oftentimes carried a gong on her back and a tambourine in her hand, her head dressed with flowers and feathers, and thus she made it appear she was prepared for war.
0: The fact that she had the kind of costume and she had the persona, I think Princess Caribou was very appealing there.
1: Can you imagine that there'd be a tidal wave of hatred and cancellation, though, when it came out that she wasn't really a princess?
0: Absolutely. I think the weird thing is there would probably be also some people who would cling on forever to the idea that sort of truther movement, which you always get on the internet, people saying maybe there's something that the mainstream media aren't telling you. Maybe she really is a princess.
1: And maybe she could reinvent herself as an ex-fake princess.
0: Yeah, I think the shamelessness is very highly rewarded on social media. There's a phrase they call posting through it. And maybe and that's what she would have done. She would have posted through it and come out the other side.
1: About 100 years later in North Wales, we have the fake heiress, Violet Charlesworth, who, on the eve of inheriting a fictional fortune, stages a dramatic car crash and disappears. She then reappears as a Scottish woman called Margaret MacLeod, and she denies her past as Violet Charlesworth. Ooh, she'd be good online, wouldn't she, Helen? What do you think?
0: I can imagine her on Instagram showing off all of her bling. There's a genre both on Instagram and YouTube called the unboxing video, which is that you get some new bit of swag and you make a big deal and you tap your nails on it in this ASMR way and you show people off, you know, all of the luxurious stuff that you've got. And I think she would do a great job of surrounding herself with all the bits of things that she'd been given for free or the loans that she'd taken out to create this facade like an influencer, that everything was so much better than it actually was. It's all a very carefully constructed kind of artifice, and clearly she was very good at that too.
2: I think you said it beautifully, Helen. I think that Charlesworth, in some ways, was living in the wrong era for her. She would have been such a great Instagrammer. It would have helped her fraud no end.
0: I can also imagine her in Tatler magazine or the World of Interiors showing off the inside decor of her house, or perhaps the Financial Times' How to Spend It magazine, which is always a great way to find out about what jewellery and fast cars and champagne and great lifestyle accoutrements people have.
4: The swiftness, the power, the ease. The motor car was to me a thing of life. I think the poetry of the machine affected me.
1: Then we have two daring swindlers who lived at the same time during the 1920s, but on opposite sides of the world. We have Alice Diamond in London, who ran the all-female shoplifting syndicate called the 40 Elephants, and Tilly Devine in Sydney, Australia. Let's start with the Queen of the 40 Thieves, Alice Diamond. Now, I'm struggling a bit with the idea of her online, because she didn't want to get

0: caught, obviously, as a shoplifter. So she wouldn't go, hooray, I'm a shoplifter online, would she?
1: She could have done a brilliant How I Got Myself Out of My Life of Crime memoir, because she had that kind of capacity, I think, teaching other people and for talking about what she did in an interesting way. But you're right, if you're a shoplifter, the one thing you absolutely don't want is anyone to know what your face looks like.
2: Yeah, for this one, I was thinking a little bit of a different social media, maybe encrypted WhatsApp, in order to plan things with her gang to pass the messages around. Because it was very important for her gang to be tightly knit and all in it together. So you'd need to be in contact with each other. Where are the goods going? Who's looking after their modification to sell them on? Where's the agent in the shop who's looking at us?
1: That's very interesting, because when we talk about social media, we usually think about public social media, the ones you see. But there is this whole subterranean layer of, as you say, WhatsApp being the most popular, Telegram, Signal, ones that are encrypted, and also they delete everything. And you can put on an auto-delete function. And if you're running a criminal gang, using an encrypted messaging service that destroys all the evidence on a regular basis would probably be the one that you'd go for.
0: So we think that she would be very active, but also very private, as a true swindler probably should be, really. Helen, you've just made a whole series about how we communicate online and on instant messaging called Influenced. Helen Lewis has left the chat. It's on Radio 4. Can you tell us a bit about that?
1: Well, I've been really fascinated by the fact that we talk so much about public social media, and I don't think we've had the same conversation about what I think of as private social media. It's a big issue in elections, misinformation being spread in the ways that you can't see. The Ukraine war has been the site of a huge amount of propaganda pumped out by both sides, spread through encrypted services like Signal and Telegram. British politics would be nothing without the WhatsApp group. And these are replacements often for gossip, because everybody is now so geographically distant from one another. They have fundamentally changed the way that we relate to each other.
0: I'm with you there. Finally, we have the queen of the Sydney underworld, Tilly Devine, with her network of brothels, the commander of a violent gang that changed the face of the city.
3: There are lots in Sydney who will miss me, even the police.
0: What do you think about her, Helen?
1: I find her fascinating, the way that she built herself up. I think the interesting thing about her is finding a woman's place in that underworld and turning herself into a kind of feared and respected figure. I don't know. I almost wonder if she's got the brazenness enough to be on X, formerly Twitter. I don't know. I can sort of see her having a kind of alt account where she leaves mean messages on other people's anonymously.
0: She was quite close to senior police officers as well. So you can imagine her perhaps hiding in plain sight, do you think, Roz?
2: Yeah, I had a similar thought to you, Helen, actually, on this one. I was wondering if she would have used a social media platform like X to goad her enemies, her rivals, to really poke at them. Because she had a rival with another crime boss called Kate Lee, and I could just imagine this kind of rivalry going on that level. It doesn't really refer to their crimes as such, but it really poking each other.
1: Yeah, I like that idea. I think probably an anonymous social media account would be a good idea if you're also running a drug ring. That would be my recommendation to anybody in those circumstances.
2: World of crypto, maybe.
1: Well, that's very interesting. Yeah. But actually, now, what is the modern version of her? And, you know, there are vast untraceable sums of money being moved around by people who think that they want to stay outside the banks. You know, maybe, I don't know if you've ever followed this, but there was a big phase of launching new fake coins and in schemes that were so-called pump and dump schemes. So you create a type of cryptocurrency, then you talked it up a huge amount, and then you sold off your stake in it. And I wonder if she would have had Tilly Coin, Divine Coin. They sound very good, like branding efforts, don't they? And she would have cashed out her money into that, into a way that was untouchable and untraceable.
0: Helen, do you think that women get treated in a different way than men do?
1: Absolutely, there is a double standard. Not one that is always to women's disadvantage, I should have to say, which is that sometimes your own innate glamour is seen to glamorise your crime. That suddenly is kind of transmuted into this mythology rather than being treated as a kind of mundane act of violence.
0: Bars named after her, that sort of thing.
1: Which is very strange to me. I don't know how you feel about this, Roz, but there's a sort of statute of limitation on crime. After a certain amount of time, people feel okay to sort of romanticise what were objectively very horrible incidents.
0: Oh, Roz never romanticises anything. She's always down on the criminal.
2: Oh, Lucy. Yes, no, I completely agree with that. It's very easy with the passage of time to adopt an idea of, well, this is a woman expressing agency and breaking out and everything, and therefore we overlook the harm that they've done. We do need to check up.

0: ourselves sometimes when we are studying these characters in the past.
1: I hear you, but I'm going to embrace some double standards here and say I do really love the glamorous murderess Maria Manning. I like her. I think she's cool.
2: I think there are stories of female pirates where you just think you had Moxie, and I respect that. And
1: there you go, you're doing it too.
2: It's true.
1: And Roz is looking disapproving.
0: No, not at all.
1: Now, Roz, I'm curious about who tells our swindlers' stories. We don't always get it from the horse's mouth, do we? Or we can't necessarily believe the horse.
0: Yeah, that's right. We have a bit of a mixed bag. So we have Charlesworth. She attempts to tell her own story. She gives press interviews, but arguably those male reporters apply their own spin when it goes into print. You can see in there some anxiety that's coming out about the increasing freedoms for women at the time, what Charlesworth might represent. They also emphasise her femininity and try to take the sting out of her crime by emphasising her femininity. Caribou's the other one to pull out here. A male journalist, John Matthew Gutch, tells her story. He bases it on an interview with her, but he controls the narrative. So, for example, in 1813, Caribou, or Mary Baker as she's known then, supposedly enters a place for penitent prostitutes. Now, Mary Baker swears that she wasn't a prostitute, but still the suggestion remains. Prostitution was a common strategy that was used by poor women to survive. But also we've got to be very careful because, especially when we have the interference of men telling stories, prostitution starts to become a common theme. And we wonder, are they pushing some kind of spin on it? Are they making assumptions? Are they fantasizing in a different way about these women's lives?
1: I do notice sex work coming up time and time again in the backgrounds of these swindlers. And I'm interested to know where Helen stands on sex work. Do you think it's work just like any other kind?
2: No, I don't. I recently interviewed probably the highest paid escort in the world currently when I was over in Austin, who makes thousands and thousands of dollars and gets to pick her clients very carefully. I find it very hard to sort of be morally disapproving about that, but there is so much pain and misery at the bottom end of it. And it's interesting to me that Tilly Devine came up through street sex work, which is traditionally the most dangerous and most low paid. You don't have a lot of choice over who you go with. You don't get paid very well. It's very hard to insist on people using protection. So, yeah, I think when you look historically, we're often looking at survival. But I'm interested in Roz saying that because one of the things that is interesting about Rachel Dolezal, our race baker in modern times, is she's ended up starting an OnlyFans, which is an online account for selling saucy pictures of oneself, shall we say. And I think there is always, when women are seen to be living on the edges of society, an interest in whether or not that means that they are also sexually available. And it's of a piece with the idea of a woman who is not really part of respectable society, that perhaps sex might be a part of that picture too.
1: Mm. Are you saying that after she became sort of pushed out of society, that she turned to that?
2: Yeah, it's interesting that this is one of the few kind of career options that is open to women when everything else has been closed off. I would be interested in whether or not, to what level of agency we should describe the women that we're talking about going into sex work. But I think there's also the other thing, which is what Roz was saying, which is people want these women to be sexually available because it's an exciting part of the mythology.
1: Yes.
2: You know, they want them to be sexual outlaws in the same way that they are outlaws in regard to stealing, for example.
1: Well, what do you think?
0: I have a real pet hate, and that's when people talk about prostitution being the oldest profession in the world. There's a real danger in doing that, as there is a danger in thinking about sex work as a profession, because it takes the focus away from the context which gives rise to this job or to this phenomenon. And so I like to imagine a different world where women don't necessarily have to do that work or feel that that is a good choice.
1: Where they don't want to, because there are just much better options. Now, while Tilly Devine is getting her rivals razored in Australia, Alice Diamond on the other side of the world is enjoying life by exploiting the latest shopping trends and the rise of a new type of consumerism with women at its heart. Helen, often women get sold things on the grounds that it will empower them. What do you think about that? Is that always a scam?
2: It's always a scam. Yeah.
1: At this moment, I'm wearing red lipstick.
2: Mm-hmm.
1: It makes me feel powerful. That's... Am I, in fact, deluded?
2: No, I don't think you're deluded. I think that's fine. But if someone said to you, Lucy, you can have a job or you can have red lipstick, I'm pretty confident you pick the job, right?
1: Touché.
2: So I think it's always about economic empowerment, and economic empowerment gives you choices. And one of those is the choice to change your appearance in the way that you might like.
1: Now, crime seems...

0: to pay for all of these women, and they're not even hiding it.
1: Of course crime pays. It's getting caught that's the effing problem.
0: Our lady swindlers didn't just step outside gender roles, some of them also stepped over class boundaries. Ross, what do you think crime gave these women that they couldn't otherwise get with their background stories?
2: Yeah, what crime was giving these women was options, opportunities, a chance to change the circumstances into which they had been born. So if you take Charles Worth and Alice Diamond, for example, these were two women who were coming of age just after the turn of the 20th century. And this was a really interesting time in women's history. We see new opportunities opening up in terms of careers for the middle classes, white-collar work for the working classes and better pay, new forms of leisure, for example, the cinema, women's magazines, dancing, and fashion. But it's fair to say that some groups of women really struggled to realise these opportunities. So Charles Worth came from a lower middle class family in a provincial town, and her prospects were quite narrow. Maybe she could have been a shop girl or a clerical worker for a time, but she would have been expected to marry someone of a similar class. And so that strategy devised by her mother to fake it until you make it, it gave her access to a different life, to motor cars, to fancy clothes, to even speculating on the stock market. And Diamond, she came from the very poorest section of society who couldn't realise the opportunities that were opening up for other sections of the working class. They had very limited opportunities. But they wanted access to money, fashion, leisure. And so we see forms of casual shoplifting, but also more professional forms of shoplifting.
0: Helen, do you believe that class in Britain today still controls your life outcomes?
3: It has a huge effect. We finally have a majority of the cabinet who went to a state school. Only 7% of Britons go to private schools, but they, including me, are vastly overrepresented in all kinds of professions. And one of the things that really struck me when you were covering Princess Caribou was, you know, they find her and she looks pretty down and out and they think, oh, this is just another kind of vagrant. And then as soon as they hear, oh, no, hang on, she's a princess, despite the fact that nothing about her material conditions has changed, suddenly there is an assumption that she is a superior kind of person. And it's a reminder, you know, all the phrases that were used about class at that time, you know, people of quality, for example, there was an idea of somehow kind of inherently God-ordained class system in Britain at that time, that people just really did ascribe to this idea of just some people were better than others in a way that today we would play lip service to egalitarianism, even if our society is still deeply marked by class in all sorts of ways. But when Moroz was talking about these liminal lives, it did make me think about women writers. And I'm obsessed with women writers. From the first professional writer in English, who's a woman, Aphra Behn, she lived this very classless life in that she transcended those boundaries. Writing, just like crime, was a way that gave women a chance to step outside of the boundaries that would otherwise have constrained them.
0: That's a very good point, actually. Yes, yes, yes. They step outside class, I suppose. Now, in Princess Caribou's case, though, you could argue she was using race to trump class. She was wearing what appeared to be an Asiatic turban. We'd call it cultural appropriation. But at the time, she was found exotic and different and more worthy because of it. Ross, how much do you think our fake Princess Mary Baker was conscious of what she was doing?
2: Yeah, I think she was certainly playing on the desires of those around her, in particular Mrs. Worrell and her company, for a taste of the exotic. And she's really clever in the way that she sustains her deception as well. She's learning from them, basically, and what their expectations are of an exotic princess from the Far East. And she's playing those back to them in her role.
3: There is a saying that the best thing to do is always be from somewhere else. People find you much more kind of interesting and exotic. I have to say, when I read Violet Charlesworth's story about her fake Tam O'Shanter tartan embrace, it reminded me of the fact that one of Taylor Swift's dancers, a very lovely young man called Cam Saunders, posted a picture of himself at her Edinburgh shows, decked out head to toe in tartan. And the caption underneath said, "I was very worried that I might be culturally appropriating tartan, but I was reassured by the salesman this was absolutely fine." And I put it on Twitter and almost every single one of my Scottish followers were like, oh yeah, I bet he reassured them as the tills were ringing. I find the whole concept of cultural appropriation fascinating. It relies on a set of ideas about power that are very modern. Much of what we now think of modern Scottish culture was a sort of a 19th century invention. It was a kind of set of romantic ideas that were leaned into.
0: Absolutely. Let's end now with a question for you both. Do you think that these women fulfilled

0: their potential? Do you think that their lives would have been very different today? Helen, what do you think?
1: No, I don't think they did. I think even if you just look at something as fundamental as literacy, I'd be very interested to know what level of literacy and schooling all of these women were able to achieve. All of them incredibly smart, clearly, in their different ways, and particularly those of them who managed to run an illegal business, I think now might be able to run a probably unethical but legal business. So they haven't achieved their potential.
0: What do you think, Roz?
2: I would say that all four of them did notable things. They achieved some degree of fame, which is why we're here talking about them today. But after their criminal careers or swindling careers peaked, it was really all downhill. So, for example, Diamond and Divine ended up impoverished. Princess Caribou really failed to capitalize on her fame and ended up married to a leech farmer. Charlesworth didn't finish her book, didn't get the money for it, ended up in prison, and then we have no trace of her at all. I would like to think that their lives might have been different had they lived today. We live in a different society with many more opportunities, but still it's fair to say that so many fail to realise those opportunities because of persistent barriers. And still, there are women who, for a variety of reasons, aspire to a different life and resort to swindling of various types to achieve it.
0: I guess in my dreams, I'd like to imagine Alice Diamond today as the CEO of an all-female company making and selling wonderful shoes. I think that Violet Charlesworth could be a very good influencer, unboxing things, and I can see Princess Caribou as a successful performance artist. But it does seem to me that Tilly Devine would probably have stayed on the wrong side of the law. She was a real bad un, wasn't she? That's what I'd like to think. But I fear this. Inequality and its rise might mean that they would have lived just as much in society's shadowy, swindly margins.
3: Production for that was by Rhiann Moussa, and the readers are Claire Corbett and Jonathan Keeble. The executive producer is Kirsty Hunter, and you're listening to ABC Radio National.
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0: Good afternoon, Tony Carr with ABC News. The Federal Agriculture Minister has reassured Australians the nation is well prepared to deal with a deadly strain of avian flu. Brianna Shepherd has more.
1: Testing has confirmed a second bird was infected with the deadly H5 variant of avian influenza after being discovered in WA's Great Southern. Both migratory seabirds found on a stretch of beach in Esperance last week have since died. Australia had been the last remaining continent without the deadly strain, which has the potential to cause mass die-offs in animal populations. Federal Agriculture Minister Julie Collins told Question Time there's no evidence of bird flu in agriculture or poultry systems.
2: Our national biosecurity response arrangements have been enacted.
1: More than 60 dead or unwell birds across WA have been reported to the state's emergency hotline. Samples from several found in the same region have been taken for testing.
0: A notorious youth detention unit inside a maximum security adult prison has sat empty for nearly 2 months. The 128-bed Unit 18 inside Casuarina Prison was hastily converted into a youth detention facility in 2022 at a time of chaos within the youth justice system. Concerns have been growing about overcrowding within the adult system, raising questions about whether Unit 18 should house adults again. Corrective Services Commissioner Brad Royce has told Budget Estimates at this stage that won't happen until a new youth detention facility is opened because a secondary site is needed.
3: As time goes on, we'll continue to make decisions around

0: the risk of the estate, but at the moment, on the back of numerous inquiries, the stability of the young people estate needs to be managed, because every time we don't, we end up back where we started.
1: The brother of a so-called ISIS bride has told the Melbourne Magistrates Court the terrorist group has ruined his family's lives. Jesse Thompson reports.
2: Khosa Ahmad is seeking bail after she was charged with four slavery-related offences alleged to have taken place after her family travelled to Syria in 2015, allegedly in support of Islamic State. Prosecutors have argued the grandmother will spread extremist ideology if released following her return to Australia last month, but the 54-year-old's lawyer today reiterated that she wanted nothing to do with the terrorist group. Mrs. Ahmad's brother, Abraham Abbas, told the court he had offered to put up a $75,000 surety and could lose his home if the 54-year-old breached any bail conditions in the event that she was granted bail. He told the court nobody in his family supported Islamic State, adding, they've ruined our lives.
1: Federal Independent MP Nicolette Bulla has left the door open to joining a new party of crossbench members. The Australian Financial Review is reporting a new teal-led party could be launched as soon as this week. Ms. Bulla says she is talking with her constituents in Bradfield and New South Wales about the possibility of joining the alliance.
3: I will work with anybody from any colour team to get things done, particularly on climate action. And whether I can do that the best as an independent or part of the former alliance is a genuinely open conversation.
1: High-level peace talks between the US and Iran have hit an early snag, with one of the Iranian representatives abruptly leaving the room as the Americans took their seats. US Vice President J.D. Vance entered the room at Switzerland's Lake Lucerne summit and was taking his place at the negotiation table when a video showed him watching the men sent by Tehran walk away from that portion of the meeting. The two sides are being mediated by Pakistan and Qatar at the talks. The Australian share market is on the rise. The ASX 200 remains steady, closing on 8,816. Oil prices are retreating again. The global benchmark Brent crude is currently trading at $78.96 US a barrel. And the Australian dollar is buying 70 US cents. Egypt is leading Group G of the World Cup after securing a comeback victory against New Zealand in Vancouver. Noni Edwards reports.
4: New Zealand were the first to score in the 15th minute before Egypt responded in the second half, eventually defeating the All Whites 3-1. Captain Mo Salah scored his first goal of the tournament.
5: It's a great achievement for all the players. We just have to enjoy today, enjoy tomorrow, then focus in a game after.
4: Uruguay and Cabo Verde played a thrilling 2-2 draw at Miami Stadium. Earlier, Spain thrashed Saudi Arabia 4-0 and Belgium and Iran played a scoreless draw.
1: In Perth, a partly cloudy afternoon, then sunny days through to Thursday with temperatures in the low 20s. Several days of showers will begin on Friday. Currently in Perth, it's 21.5. ABC News.
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16: James O'Loughlin is a TV and radio host. Before that, he was a stand-up comedian. And before that, he was briefly a lawyer. Which means that James is a man who knows everything about everything. But James was at a loss when he got some bad news from one of his best and oldest friends, Jum Wallner. Both James and Jum had grown up in Canberra, where a whole lot of modest bungalows were built in the post-war years to house its army of public servants. But so many of these Canberra houses were given asbestos insulation, asbestos that was often carelessly installed and removed. And there came the day when James's friend Jum felt a pain in his side and remembered he'd grown up in one of those houses filled with asbestos that had been installed by a local company called Mr. Fluffy. Jum discovered that if you got asbestosis from your workplace, you were entitled to compensation. But if it came from within the home, then no such luck. So Jum asked James for his help, to petition the powers that be to help asbestos victims like himself and their families. James O'Loughlin's now written a book about how a small group of amateurs had to figure out

0: how to get the attention of powerful and busy ministers in the middle of a pandemic before it was too late. James O'Loughlin's book is called The Missing Piece. Hello, James.
1: G'day, Richard.
0: Tell me a bit about your friend Jum. How did you meet him?
1: Jum and I were at Wesley College at Sydney University together for 3 years in the mid-80s. He was studying vet science. I was studying law. We'd been at the same school, actually, Canberra Grammar, but I was a year ahead of him and I took a year off. He was my first friend there and my best friend there. I don't know if I was his best friend. He had about a dozen best friends. In fact, 10 years later when he got married, there were literally 14 of us who thought we were going to be his best man. And when Jason Williams got picked, the others considered we considered legal action. He was a big person. He was a big personality. He was funny, smart, insightful, but also, which I think is less usual with 19-year-old boy men, whatever we were, he was really kind and good-hearted. I think that often humour is a great bonding device for young men, but it's also a weapon, and sometimes it can be wielded skillfully and everyone laughs, and sometimes it can be a bit of a sword that cuts deep. And Jum was amazing at seeing when you were bantering in the corridor and someone was copping a bit, he'd just detect it before anyone else and he'd just draw fire and effortlessly pull the attention away, often by kind of something self-deprecating, and he took care of people.
0: So you'd known him in school and then you re-met him at uni.
1: Well, I was a year above him at school. I knew him a bit.
0: Okay,
1: yeah.
0: So you didn't beat him up when he was a year below you, was he? Sounds like he was bigger than you anyway. But
1: yeah.
0: But nonetheless, what was it when you kind of reunited, that's the phrase, with him as a friend at uni, at your college, that made you think, love him a bit, made you go, what did he do that made you think, oh, I think I really like you?
1: Yeah, it wasn't just me, by the way. It happened right all through his life. He just attracted people, effortlessly merged them. His warmth, his career. You know, I think the combination of charisma and modesty aren't that common. A lot of people are charismatic, some people are modest, but not many people combine the two. And not only was, the funniest of my friends, one of the smartest, but you know that thing where you just feel safe with people? And I have a lot of people I feel safe with now, but at 19, there was always this thing of who am I and who are they, and I'm trying to make my mark. And just even with good friends, you know, there's a little bit of competition, males probably particularly, and you just always felt safe and entertained with him.
0: Men need sport to hang out with each other once they get past their youth.
1: Yeah.
0: I mean, but when you're at that age, when you're young, you know, you're able to somehow just hang out all the time and not have purpose-driven social encounters. Like, we must have dinner together. It's more you just drop in on the guy and hang out, don't you?
1: We didn't even have to do that. We were all living in Wesley College on Sydney Uni.
0: So you're stuck with each other, were
1: yeah,
0: you?
1: Yeah, there's like 200 people there, and I think I spent most of my years there standing in the corridor, just talking to random groups, often with him in them. And it was great. All you had to do to go out was open your door into the corridor and there'd be some people chatting. I spend, a lot of it just, as you say, meaninglessly chatting away, bantering with him and others. It was unreal.
0: How did your friendship change once you'd finished uni and went out into the big wide world?
1: We never lived again in the same city. I stayed in Sydney and moved three times in the same suburb. He moved to England, travelled through Africa, lived in Wollongong, Townsville, then back to Canberra. So, you know, who's to say who's the more adventurous of the two of us? And we both were kind of open about the fact that with families and careers, friendship, something had to give, and a little bit of it was friendship. Neither of us made a huge effort when we saw each other. We kind of laugh about it. You know, I probably won't call you. And I think looking back on it, we just assumed time was abundant. And, of course, time isn't abundant, but it takes a while to realise that. And so whenever we saw each other or talked, we were close, but we didn't see each other as much as we could have.
0: So you did a law degree.

0: And you were a lawyer for a while. Now, you and I both know the worlds of comedy and literature are peopled with ex-lawyers. So many ex-lawyers.
1: Yeah.
0: What was it that made you want to get out of the law and do something different?
1: I became a corporate lawyer and it just wasn't for me. The first morning they said, just make sure you read the Financial Review because that's your world now. And I thought, what am I doing here? I've never even been into that section of the paper. And I moved into criminal law and I really enjoyed that. But I'd done sort of stuff at uni, reviews and whatnot. And then a friend of mine said, I'm going down to see a comedian friend of mine, a flatmate. Do you want to come? His name's Peter Burnham. And I said, yeah. And I went to the Harold Park Hotel. It would have been 1990, I think, and saw the open mic section and just like a lightning bolt thought, that's something I got to do. And that's the moment my life changed.
0: So how did you and Jum years and years later, decades later, reconnect during the COVID epidemic?
1: We started doing these Zooms, just a few of us from college, as a lot of people did during COVID, just to pretend we had some semblance of a social life. And then a mutual friend, a guy, Locko, a very close friend of both of us, who's a doctor, he rang me and told me that it had begun. Jum had got he liked playing golf. He got a pain in the backswing, just a little, and he thought it was a muscle thing. And he went to a physio. And after a couple of trips to the physio suggested he should go to the GP. GP did scans, more scans. And I think that's when he started remembering he grew up in an asbestos filled Mr. Fluffy house. And soon after, he got diagnosed with mesothelioma, fatal, incurable, average lifespan after diagnosis 11 months. And that's when me and lots of other people soon after found out.
0: And was this all given as a big information dump with the bad news at the end like that?
1: It was kind of a bit more incremental than that. It's looking bad. You know, the big thing with mesothelioma is that a small percentage, around 5%, are eligible for an operation if you get it early enough. And if you're eligible for the operation, it's a big operation. It might cut out a lung and some lung lining and some more stuff. But your lifespan, if you recover from that, is greatly improved. And the big first question for Jum was whether he was eligible for the operation. He wasn't definitely in. He wasn't definitely out. Having it was a big risk. It was an awful decision. He wanted the doctors to make the decision for him, but it was his life, his call, and eventually he decided it was just too dangerous to have it. And after that, you know, that's when you're talking about how long have I got?
0: Yeah, how did that news hit you? I know you want to make this about John, but I'm just asking you, how did that hit you?
1: I just thought when I found out about it, it was like this instant switch where I realised, and I hadn't really been considered it, I'd had no catalyst to consider it. Jum is one of the most important people in my life. We were so close in those years and I so valued his friendship. Whenever I was feeling down or, you know, some girl had dumped me or didn't like me or any of the other things, it would always be him I went to see, and he'd always somehow make me feel good again, like I was valued and a valuable person again. And
0: so you remembered, or you just, I don't know, it kind of all hit you.
1: Yeah.
0: What he meant to you?
1: Yeah. It was, and I felt so stupid for allowing all this time to go past where I thought, you know, when our kids are grown up and we wind down, we'll have heaps of time together. And of course, yeah, I didn't, I just wanted to, you know, spend as much time with him and the time he had left as possible. That's all I was thinking about at first.
0: The Mr. Fluffy controversy, if that's what I can call it, or scandal controversy.
1: There's other words. There's other words. Believe me.
0: Disaster. I remember when I was paying attention to it because I lived in Canberra for a while and did my uni years there. I'm actually really fond of the place. As only people who've lived in Canberra are. People who've not lived in Canberra are not fond of it, but people who do have this lifelong affection for it, by and large. And you and I are both those two of those people. Can you just explain what the Mr. Fluffy controversy was and what it meant to a city like Canberra?
1: So the 1960s and 1970s, the Mr. Fluffy company put loose fill fluffy insulation the most dangerous kind, into the roofs of around

0: Under 1,000 Canberra homes.
1: So these aren't bats. They're actual just like fluff.
0: Yeah,
1: loose fluff. Asbestos fluff.
0: Fluff. In the Wallner's house, say, it was a two-day job and they left a pile of it in their garage overnight on a tarp. Chum had three brothers and they had a snowball fight with it. Of course they would, wouldn't you? If you were a seven-year-old boy, Jum was three, he was the youngest. Maybe he got hit with the most snowballs. For the next 20 years, Jum's mum had to tape alfoil to the vent in the kitchen because the little wisps of it would fall into the kitchen. So she put alfoil over it.
1: What onto the bloody food?
0: Yeah. No one knew how dangerous it was. His parents were doctors. They didn't No, and it was around the late 80s when people started to realise how dangerous it was. All the houses were cleaned in the late 80s, thoroughly cleaned, but then in the 90s and 2000s it became clear that the ACT government couldn't exactly necessarily guarantee that cleaned meant completely cleaned and completely safe. By 2014, the ACT government borrowed $1 billion to buy all the houses back from owners at market value, so to effectively compensate them because the houses weren't worth anywhere near what they would be with it, you know, at normal market value.
1: They probably had an inverse value at that point.
0: Yeah, exactly.
1: You know, death traps.
0: Exactly. And that was felt to be the end of it, but no one had really given any thought to the people who are going to be affected by asbestos illnesses.
1: Because mesothelioma takes a while, quite a long while to appear properly or to present,
0: yeah,
1: doesn't it?
0: Yeah, and if you're trying to find something nice to say about asbestos in a, you know, at least Mussolini made the trains run on time sort of way, you would say that at least it gives you normally a few decades before it starts trying to kill you. And Chum was exposed first at age 3 and he was diagnosed at 54. So, you know, it was awful that it happened, but he got 50 years.
1: Now, Australians who are exposed to asbestos through the workplace, like, for example, the workers who installed the Mr. Fluffy asbestos, they would have been covered by compensation, wouldn't they? But, yes. Let me ask.
0: I mean, the Mr. Fluffy is actually an outlier of a case for a number of reasons, and one of them is because their asbestos can't necessarily be traced to James Hardie. But because of vigorous work by the unions, by victims, by lawyers in the 80s, 90s and early 2000s, culminating in a big negotiation between the ACTU, led by Greg Combe and Bernie Banton, and the James Hardie Company. The James Hardie Company set up a big fund that has now paid out over a couple of $1 billion to victims, and to workplace victims. And essentially, if you get workplace asbestos, which near between 1 in 200,000 Australians have, they've got sick from asbestos that they've incurred because of their workplace. Nearly, it may even be over 200,000. You are almost certainly going to be covered. You'll either be able to get compensation from the James Hardie Fund, or if you somehow fall through the cracks, there are all these government schemes to say, look, you know, you're a worker, you got sick from asbestos in your workplace, it's not fair that you should be excluded because you can't prove liability, we'll give you a hand.
1: And how are they compensated? What support are they given with these funds?
0: Well, it's essentially, it's significant. You get, you know, pain and suffering, you get a payment for the fact that your life's ending early. They often calculate from the time you were diagnosed to the end of your working life all the money you would have earned. So if you get diagnosed at 50, it might be, because you're never going to be able to work again, 15 years worth of wages.
1: Medical, funeral expenses?
0: Yep, medical, funeral, any other out-of-pocket costs. So it's pretty comprehensive and pretty good.
1: And what do you make of that as a former lawyer and a former comedian, the kind of devil's calculation that has to go behind that sum?
0: If I got my pinky cut off broadcasting ABC radio, I could imagine being compensated for that. I reckon if I got $35,000 for a pinky finger, I'd think, yeah, that seems fairly fair. You know, I don't use it that much. But for your life, obviously, it's ridiculous. Like if you offered 18 zillion trillion billion, but you for your life, would you take it? Of course, no one would take it. So it's an artificial thing based on the fact that money is scarce. How do we best compensate people? People often get, if they're diagnosed with an asbestos disease incurred from work in their 40s and 50s, you know, it's and they've got dependents, that's relevant too. If you're the main breadwinner, if you've got kids, you might get a million, 2 million, something like that. Something that'll really help.
1: Today I'm with James O'Loughlin. James is a broadcaster and he's the author of a book called The Missing Piece, which is the story of how he and his friend John Wolner and several other people decided to take on Australian governments to petition them to compensate people who had contracted illnesses from asbestos that was installed in their homes. Now, residents of the Mr. Fluffy homes, they weren't getting any compensation because this was in the home? Is that what the problem was?
0: There was no one to sue. So the Mr. Fluffy company had gone. It was a kind of owner-operator and he died over 20 years ago. How could you, could they, even if he hadn't gone, could you prove negligence? Maybe not, because he kept bags of the stuff under his house, suggesting he probably didn't know how dangerous it was. Anyway, he was asset free. You couldn't prove it was James Hardy asbestos, so you couldn't prove where the asbestos had come from. There just was no one to sue.
1: No one to sue. So that's what it all boiled down to.
0: Mm.
1: So did that mean that legal action would be impossible or pointless?
0: No, you could run a case against Mr. Fluffy and you might win, but there'd be no assets to recover, so there's no point.
1: Did you have any idea of how many other people were in the same boat as Jum?
0: There had been a few, but they had been older. They'd been in the 70s and 80s previously and they died quietly without making a fuss. But John went to see a lawyer. Everyone who gets diagnosed with an asbestos disease usually goes to see a lawyer. And they spent ages going through every place he'd lived or worked in his life trying to find secondary exposure, because they hoped if he'd worked in a building that had asbestos in it, he might be able to, you know, get compensation that way, even
1: though it's
0: clearly...
1: thin gruel, isn't it? That is, yeah.
0: And they were unsuccessful. And he said, and the advice he got is just, there's no hope. Unfortunately, you're in this category and there's no avenue for them to get either government financial support or compensation. And he thought that was wrong. And he knew that there would be, unfortunately, probably dozens of other victims coming between in the next 40 years, and he wanted to try and change that to take care of them and their families.
1: But did he have any idea of how to do that?
0: No, none. None of us did. That's why I wanted to help. I thought, look, this is something and he's dying and we don't know how long he's going to be dying for, but if I can help him work this out, he was very determined to do it, and his brother Bruce was very determined to help him. If I can take some of the load, you know, maybe I can add something, maybe I can run around a bit, you know, it gives him a bit more of his scarce time back to do with what he wants.
1: So if you couldn't hope to make a successful legal case against anyone in this matter, did that mean your only option was to simply petition governments for their goodwill, on the as a matter of justice, in a way?
0: Yeah, and of course there are many areas where governments do this and many areas where they don't. For example, there was no obligation on governments to say to other workplace asbestos victims, look, you can't quite identify that factory that you worked in 45 years ago as tracing back to James Hardy, but we'll step in because it's unfair that you're excluded. You got this disease from some asbestos. We should take care of you. So what we were arguing is that those people who you already helped through various statutory schemes have fallen through the cracks, and this is, well, it's a bloody big crack. You know, it's a bigger crack than any of the others that you've helped, but it is similar to that. Now, they had a very good counter-argument, if they wanted to use it, the government's, saying, well, no, we help people who generally are covered by the James Hardy scheme, just the odd person here or there. There's no James Hardy here. You're asking us to use taxpayer money to fully take care of every victim here. So there are arguments in favour, arguments against.
1: Political lobbying, campaigning, it's not a part-time job, James. How was it really that easy for you to say yes to help your friend Jum?
0: Yeah. I mean, I didn't know what I was getting myself into, really. So, I didn't really understand much of it at first, but neither did they, neither did Jum and Bruce. And
1: So hang on, you've been a lawyer, a corporate lawyer, and you've been in, you know, comedy and in broadcasting.
0: Yeah.
1: You know, you've mixed with kind of quite powerful people, but you really had no idea how to approach them

0: that end of things.
1: No.
0: As a comedian, you come at them from one way, which is to heap abuse on politicians, but appealing to them for their help is another thing entirely, isn't it?
1: Yeah, look, a couple of people said to me, oh, you should just march. You've been on television. You should march down to Canberra and have a meeting with Greg Hunt and get him to, the health minister, sort it out. Doesn't work like that, thank goodness, but also unfortunately for us. But overall, thank goodness. Maybe if I'd been Chris Hemsworth, but I'm not. I hadn't been on TV for 10 years.
0: Don't sell yourself short, James. You're a handsome man still, I would say. There we are.
1: Well, I hadn't been on radio much for like 6 years beforehand. I hadn't been on TV for 10 years. So, and I'd always on radio steered clear of as much political stuff as I could. So, I mean, I knew that there were various campaigns, but I didn't know how to make them work. And what I did find out fairly quickly is that it wasn't as simple as marching down the street screaming, we want money for Mr. Fluffy victims, that we had to be really cunning and strategic if we wanted to succeed.
0: So what was the first step?
1: First step was to ring a friend of mine called Andrew Purchase, who had successfully lobbied all the footy codes in Australia to adopt anti-gay, lesbian, bisexual vilification code. He'd run a campaign. He'd been successful. Get some advice from him. I realised I didn't really know anyone as an expert in the field, but I knew a few people who knew more than me, and that's all I needed. And Andrew suggested I talk to someone else, and I just tried to gather as much information. Bruce Wallner had done an enormous amount of work getting his head around all the ins and outs of Mr. Fluffy and how victims were treated all over Australia. I pitched the story about JUM and our campaign to ABC Canberra, and a journalist called Craig Allen picked it up and started to do a story. And then we started working on a letter to send to Chief Minister. And let me go back a step. Usually when you lobby a government, at least there's only one. We had two, so it was really confusing.
0: So why were there two to petition here?
1: So the federal government had been in charge of Canberra while Mr. Fluffy was operating.
0: Right, this is before the ACT got self-government then.
1: Yeah.
0: Because before then, as I recall, and this is going on when you and I lived there, Canberra was governed by this body called the NCDC, remember
1: that? That's right.
0: Yeah,
1: that's right.
0: And in fact, I knew an ACDC cover band that used to call themselves NCDC, and... they were this kind of shadowy body that sort of ran the ACT.
1: Yeah, the National Capital Development Commission.
0: And when it was proposed to hand over self-government to the ACT, there was a giant movement that said, we don't want it. We don't want it. We want to keep being governed by the NCDC, because they were probably easier to approach and manipulate them. But so are you telling me then, when JUM got poisoned by asbestos, that was before the ACT even had a government?
1: Oh, yeah. That came in the late 80s,
0: So
1: if you think about it, it's like... Okay, there's asbestos in roofs. Does that seem like a national issue or a state territory issue? You'd think it's a state territory issue, right? And that's what the federal government said.
0: Yeah.
1: Like when the asbestos hit the fan, the federal government was saying, well, you're the ACT government. We just created you. All the best. And the ACT government were like, well, hang on. We didn't even exist when this was going on. And also, you guys got a report, you federal government, in 1968 that raised some red flags that you didn't act on. So... how about, you know, and so basically from 1990 to 2020, the two governments have been arguing about whose responsibility it was. And when all the houses were bought back in 2015, the ACT government had to borrow $1 billion from the federal government. I don't know what happened behind closed doors, but I suspect that wasn't their first offer. You know, they might have been going, how about a bit of contribution here? Oh, yeah, we'll lend you the money. Now we had a Labor ACT government and a federal Liberal government. So our first question was, which government? And we kind of realised fairly quickly it was unlikely that one government was going to set up a comprehensive financial support system for victims without the other, contributing. So then the question became, which one do we go at first?
0: Right. So you've got to bring both governments to the table. So it's really hard to actually get the attention of one minister.
1: Yes.
0: And you've got to get different ministers from different political parties together around the same table. This was the challenge that you'd set for yourself. How hard was that going to be, James?
1: Well, luckily I didn't think very far ahead.
2: This is Conversations with Richard Feidler.

0: to have the victims of this asbestos poisoning, which is the only way it can be described, compensated to help the victims and their families. People who had contracted asbestosis, not in the workplace, but in their houses. James has written a book called The Missing Piece. So, James, you realised, given that the ACT government didn't exist at the time, and the federal government seemed to have been doing been warned, nonetheless, it was unclear who to go to first. So you realise you have to get both governments on board, the ACT government and the feds on board. Who did you approach first?
1: So we decided on the ACT government basically because we thought they'd be easier to get to and more likely to say yes, at least initially. So we wrote a letter, and this is that's what you're supposed to do. But we had to get our letter out of the pile. We were on a ticking clock. We didn't know how long Jum would live. We needed to get it done. We wanted to get it done while he was still alive. So I just asked everyone, and Bruce did, and we all asked. There was a guy called Charlie Pitter who was very, very helpful, tried to find a conduit to the Barr government. And Canberra's not that big a place. It didn't take us that long, actually, to find someone who knew someone very close to Barr. And all we wanted them to do, and this is what I guess professional lobbyists do, so we weren't doing anything wrong, was to say, this letter's coming. It's got a ticking clock. You're going to look really bad if someone dies and you haven't replied. Have a look at it.
0: I don't know about the Barr government, but my experience with state and territory governments is the figure at the top, the Premier or the Chief Minister, accrues all the power. All of it, and nothing happens unless the Premier says so. So is that your dilemma here? You've got to get the Premier's attention, or the Chief Minister's attention in this case, but then everyone's trying to get this guy's attention because nothing happens unless the person at the top says so.
1: This became even harder in the second half of the campaign when we lobbied the feds, but it was very challenging with Barr. An ABC story about Jum aired at exactly the right time. There was an election coming up in, this was 2020, we were in August. There was an election coming up in October, so we thought that was good. Mr. Fluffy is like a very emotive issue in Canberra. So it wasn't long before Jum and Bruce got a meeting with the Chief of Staff, Chief of Staff.
0: So you were successful in getting attention. Your letter pulled out of the pile and waved in front of his face.
1: Yeah.
0: But you say at the time you felt a tiny bit guilty because it felt a bit like cheating. Why do you say that?
1: Well, because ideally in a democracy, who you know, between us, we all knew people, and one of them happened to have some connection to Barr's, I think it was Deputy Chief of Staff, and that's not fair, is it? Could have just been as likely as someone with an equally worthy cause didn't have that. I mean, maybe ministers have an amazingly good triage system, but it felt like in both steps of both legs of our campaign that that was pretty important. And it shouldn't be, but if you're doing something important, you've got to use what you got. And we didn't have much. We're three guys who didn't know anything without even an office or any resources. So we had to use what we could get.
0: Now, in the Hollywood movie of this, it'd be the story of you as the good guys against the bad, indifferent, callous bastards of the various governments of Australia. But you didn't see it like that, did you?
1: No. You know, I did some research into campaigns. You know, there are a lot of people fighting a lot of stuff. There's a fight against mental illness. There's a fight against waste. There's a fight against bullying. We didn't want to fight the government. Governments have armies. There were three of us. And we were really clear always in all our language, speaking to government representatives, writing letters, not to tell them that they were bad people if they didn't do what we said. Because I just think it's really easy to do that and really emotionally satisfying. But if I was a minister, that wouldn't get me on side. So our key message was mistakes were made in the past, but not by any of us. Our opportunity, federal government, ACT government, and us representing the victims, our opportunity is to work together to fix them. And that, I believe, is far more effective than jumping up and down saying the government has to do this, the government has to do that. They don't. They don't have to do anything.
0: Australians often had a kind of a shallow cynicism about politics, but maybe it's easy to forget that for, not all of them by any means, but for a great many politicians, a lot of them go into politics out of this kind of, I don't know, youthful hope they might have had once that they could actually make the world a better place.
1: Yeah.
0: Were you counting on that?
1: I don't know if we were counting on it, but I would say this whole experience has made me vastly less cynical about politics. I mean, maybe that's a bit of a spoiler, but everyone

0: engaged with us. Everyone treated us with, you know, kindness. There was a great deal of empathy for Jum's position. And right through, I mean, this thing went on for a couple of years, and there were a lot of people working for government who were clearly trying to do good work.
1: You had to find some way to get the attention of the federal health minister.
0: Yes.
1: It was then Greg Hunt.
0: Yes.
1: How hard was that going to be in the middle of a global pandemic, James?
0: It was
1: pretty... Hello, Canberra people over here.
0: It was pretty hard. So by the time we got to summer, the end of 2020, the ACT government had agreed to pay Jum's medical expenses, which was really good. But still, that was kind of a one-off. They called it an act of grace payment. They hadn't made any commitment about people in the future. And there was no commitment.
1: No obligation here. We're not obliged. We're just going to do this.
0: Yeah, and no kind of financial support in the way that other workplace victims got. And they kind of, we formed the conclusion that basically their position was, we'll help if the feds agree to kick the tin as well. So that meant we had to lobby the federal government, and Greg Hunt, the health minister in the middle of COVID, the busiest minister who has ever existed, I would imagine, he was the ultimate decision maker. So we had to get to him.
1: Well, why did you keep going with that? Why didn't you just wait till COVID finished?
0: It was unlikely Jum had lived that long.
1: So the clock was ticking.
0: Yeah, the clock was ticking, and also we had momentum. I mean, there was this period in the summer where Jum was so relieved to get his medical expenses paid, because every time he got a treatment or bought another wheelbarrow of painkillers, he was thinking, this is money my family can't have. And so he was really relieved. And we did go quiet in December. And then I remember early January, I just thought, bugger this. It's not right. It's not fair. And I rang him, and he felt the same way, and Bruce felt the same way. And Bruce and I had two rules for the second part of the campaign.
1: Who was Bruce?
0: Jum's brother.
1: Right.
0: Who is doing an enormous amount of work too. Our two rules were, Jum doesn't do any work, right? He doesn't do anything. He needs his time. We do it all. And the second rule is, we only tell him good news. So when we have a setback, we don't tell him. If we have some good news, we tell him that.
1: Oh, lovely.
0: Yeah.
1: So then you have the idea to contact the former ACTU secretary and former federal minister, Labor minister, Greg Combe.
0: Yes.
1: Now, what familiarity did he have with the issue of people suffering from asbestos?
0: So in the early 2000s, I hosted a national Sunday night program on this very station, and I remembered we'd had Greg Combe as a guest once after he'd written an autobiography. And because it was Sunday night, you never know what's going to happen and how people are going to go getting into the building. We had his mobile number, and I looked up the rundown and I found it, and I texted him. Now, Greg Combe had led the James Hardie negotiations in the early 2000s. He was Australia's most knowledgeable asbestos negotiator. And I texted him and said, this is what we're doing. We're running this campaign for Mr. Fluffy victims. Can I have a chat and get some tips, because I don't know what I'm doing.
1: So you can't go through the courts because there's no legal case to be made that's worthwhile, but you can go to petition governments for their goodwill, kind of a moral responsibility here. So what advice did he give to you on how to petition governments in these kind of situations?
0: He said, don't politicise things. He said, don't try and be smart and play off Labor versus Liberal. You know, don't get the Labor Party who are in opposition federally, don't get them thumping the table and saying, you have to do this. Try and get a channel of contact to the government. Use that. If things go quiet, maybe then you can... If Labor want to help you, you can use that. But you focus on the government. Don't focus on politics. Focus on the building community support. Seek supporters from other organisations that the government has to listen to. And whenever we felt lost, which was often, I'd go back and read my notes from the conversation with Greg. They were like a compass pointing us in the right direction.
1: So you organised a Zoom meeting with Jum and the ACT Chief Minister, Andrew Barr. You gave him advice on how to make his pitch. It's a bit like threading a needle with that kind of a meeting, isn't it?
0: Keeping
1: what Greg Combe had told you in mind. How did you advise Jum to make his pitch?
0: Well, Bruce was on that as well. I just said, don't pick a fight with them. Just be nice. You know, just try and work with them. Listen a lot. Take lots of notes. You know, we can analyse them later, looking for clues as to how they're thinking. Don't be too strident.
1: Yeah, but there was an ABC story coming up on him. You have to find a way to actually bring...

0: it up without it making it sound like a threat, but being a threat in a kind of a way? Is that the kind of angle you have to take?
1: Yeah, I felt really... We set up a communication channel with Greg Hunt in the early 2021, and one of his advisors I'd email and speak to, and I was very clear to say, oh, you know, this 7:30 did a national story on JUMM. This story's coming up. We haven't seen anything critical about the government. I'm hopeful the story won't be critical.
0: They would have appreciated the heads up.
1: It was really important for us to build a relationship of trust with them. At some point, someone had been interviewing Anthony Albanese and mentioned our thingo, and Elbo had said, oh, I'm going to have a look into this. And I was straight on the phone or emailing Sam, Greg Hunt's advisor, saying, look, this has happened. I just want you to know we didn't push this. We're not trying to activate the opposition. We really appreciate that we're working together on this to solve this problem, and we're not playing any political games here. We just want to work with you. So I was very paranoid about things getting away from me.
0: So what did the ACT government advise JUMM to do next?
1: They said, look, we'll write to the federal government. And we really didn't, you know how good that would go.
0: What that later. Means, yeah.
1: Yeah, so we thought we'd do it ourselves. And again, we found a way of getting our letter out of the pile there. I started ringing everyone in my phone book and saying, do you know anyone who knows anyone who has any contact to Greg Hunt's office? And of course, everyone said no until one person said yes. And again, I don't know if Greg Hunt's office, the Federal Health Minister's office, had a great triage, probably the health department, but, you know, in terms of working out what letters were urgent and which weren't. But just someone saying to someone who worked in his office, this letter's coming, someone's dying, you should act on it. I don't know if that helped or not, but we did it, and maybe it helped.
0: Meanwhile, how was JUMM going with his chemo?
1: He'd given up on chemo. He'd given up on radiation therapy. He decided to enjoy the time he'd have left. He was on a lot of painkillers. Chemo and radiotherapy were a bit of a Hail Mary anyway, and made him really, really sick, as chemo and radiotherapy often do. And at some point, you know, with medical advice, they just agree that there's not much point going on with that. All the best. It's palliative care now.
0: So you found a way to lobby Greg Hunt, Federal Health Minister's office, directly. And what came of that?
1: Well, they were really busy. So it was kind of sporadic. The 7:30 report came out maybe a month or two after we were first in contact with them. We started seeking supporters. I found someone who could knew someone at the AMA, the Australian Medical Association. They wrote a letter of support. The ACTU wrote a letter of support. Bill Cruz, the Australian of the Year, James Mukey, many, many medical organisations, legal organisations, the Ethics Centre. I was just going everywhere I could looking for letters that I thought, following Greg Combe's advice, that the health minister, you know, he can ignore the AMA, but at least he's got to read a letter from the AMA. Same with the ACTU, right? And just trying to build that community support, trying to talk to Greg Hunt's advisor, Sam, whenever I could, whenever he was available, and just talk to him for as long as I could, try and find out what their process was. You know, in the book, I kind of liken it to standing at the bottom of a castle trying to work out what's happening inside the castle just from seeing the odd soldier walk between turrets. Like, we just got glimpses.
0: God, that's so much what it's like. That's such a good
1: description. It really is, yeah. And I'd write down everything Sam said, and then I'd read it back. And then I get really, Sam was being really nice to us, and it made me quite hopeful, and I thought, he's trying to push this. But then as soon as I thought that, I thought, well, it's not his call anyway. And, of course, he's probably nice to everyone who's lobbying him, so that when they say no, they don't blame Sam. You know, they think he's still a good guy. So
0: even if this goes to a cabinet, there's going to be someone from Treasury or Finance in the room saying, trying to calculate what it's going to cost.
1: Exactly.
0: When you did your back of the envelope calculations of what this would cost the ACT and federal government, What were those sums starting to look like, James?
1: Yeah, well, we thought there was an ANU study that estimated there would be one or two victims every year of the Mr. Fluffy houses. And we figured that after 40 years, everyone would have been dead of some other cause. So for the next 40 years, and that each victim, if you equated it with what a workplace

0: asbestos victim gets would get roughly between $1 or $2 million. So the whole total would be $80 million or maybe a bit less.
1: 80 million? That's like a drop in the bucket for the federal health budget.
0: Yeah,
1: isn't it?
0: It is. Someone described it to me as an accounting error, which didn't make me feel great about how much taxes are spent, but nonetheless. But we always referred to it in the same way. We said what we're talking about is a per yearly payment of less than the interest bill that the ACT pays on that $1 billion the federal government loaned it to buy back the houses. We thought that was the way of saying the number to make it sound small, less than the interest on the loan the ACT took to buy back all the Mr. Fluffy houses. So it wasn't much, but that doesn't necessarily mean that it would get up. I mean, if you think about it, everything that's pitched to the health minister is a good idea. A few more beds for a children's hospital.
1: Mental health awareness campaign.
0: All that, yeah.
1: Children's cancer support fund, whatever. Yeah. Yeah, they're all good ideas.
0: Yeah, we were competing with them.
1: Seems to me one of the reasons why you had some success here was because you were willing to surrender the moral victory to the ministers in some way.
0: One of the most important things, I think, in persuading anyone is stop thinking about yourself and think about it from their point of view. So we kept thinking, how can you make the minister a hero? I agree with you that ministers are often really well-intentioned, but instead of thinking about what's in it for us, what's in it for them? And one of the arguments we had was, look, if Jum dies and you don't do this, next year you'll be another victim and another victim after that and another victim, and there'll be more media. Canberra Times and the ABC, you know, will be firing up about it. We're going to help them. We're going to offer them help if they want it. We're not going away. Sooner or later, someone's going to take care of these people and they're going to be a hero. So why not make it you?
1: So in March 2021, Jum was interviewed for 7:30 on the ABC, and you finally heard from Greg Hunt's office. What did they put to you?
0: It was a little bit depressing because Greg Hunt's advisor told me that four federal government departments were involved. It was Attorney General's, Infrastructure, Territories and Health. That sounded bad. Like, the more people making a decision, the harder it is to make a decision, right? He talked about how they were seeking advice whether the Commonwealth had any legal liability, and, you know, we already knew they didn't, but he said that'll take another few weeks. That sounded bad because it was a lengthy process. But he sounded engaged with it. He sounded like a friendly, nice guy. I just tried to build a relationship with him, and we agreed to speak again. I started getting on my horse and seeking all these supporters.
1: Meanwhile, Jum was on his last legs. How did you try and manage the way you thought and felt about that? Did you try and put the looming kind of wall of grief you were about to hit out of the way so you could get the work done, or did you give into it a bit?
0: I think there were two things. One, I divided myself into campaigner and friend. So campaigner, if I heard that Jum's prognosis had just gone from several months to a couple, that was a chess piece to move. I would let the governments know, just want to let you know that it would look really bad if he dies and you announce his scheme a week after, won't it? They knew that. So just want to let you know what the timeline is, right? So maybe you should speed things up a bit, although I said it more gently than that. Campaigner. Friend, I'm at a really sad playlist full of all of the saddest songs I could find, and I would go for walks in parks, not in footpaths because parks you can avoid people if you're crying, and just listen to these sad songs and just lean into it, really, and just think about the sadness of it all. I called it designated grieving time, and just give myself plenty of time to feel really sad about it, because it was really sad, not try and think, I'll do that after. And I felt that doing that, actually creating this designated time to lean into it, helped me be active the rest of the time.
1: Then you met the man who's now the federal opposition leader, Angus Taylor, who was then energy minister.
0: Yeah.
1: While you were emceeing a gig in rural Queensland. He was the minister for energy then.
0: Yeah.
1: What did you say to him when you met him?
0: Well, the first thing I thought was, I'm here getting paid to be the MC. He's there on an official role. Can I lobby him? And then I thought,
1: of course you can.
0: My God, yes, I have to. This is the closest I've got to face-to-face contact with a minister. So I waited to the end of the night, and there was a guy I was talking to, and I kept looking over my shoulder because I didn't want him, Angus, to sneak out. And the guy went,

0: else you'd rather be talking to, mate? And I went, yeah, sorry, I've really got to get him. And I ran over to him and I said, look, someone had said to me, don't ask him for help, ask him for advice. So I said, can I get some advice? And he'd been 1 foot out the door and he graciously said yes. And I said, look, we're doing this thing. And he said, oh, I know about those Mr. Fluffy houses because his electorate takes in Goulburn when there were a couple there next to Canberra. And I said, you know, you got any advice? And he said, well, let me ask around tomorrow and, yeah, I'll be in touch. And then he went, and I hadn't even given him a phone number or email address, and I thought I'd never hear from him. By the time I got back to Sydney, which was lunchtime, I had an email from him saying, give me a call, and I gave him a call, and he said, yeah, I've asked around and things are looking pretty good for you guys. I can't say anything definite. This was like, John was really near the end, and... yeah, that's all I can tell you, but it's looking pretty hopeful, and if you need any more help, let me know.
1: And what did you say?
0: I said, thank you. I mean, wow. Like, energy minister's a pretty busy job, apparently, and, I mean, he did like the new inventors, so maybe, I don't know. But I just thought it was, you know, pretty nice.
1: Tell me about your last visit with John.
0: It was the advice for people I'd have for last visits, if you know it's going to be one, or you suspect, is don't overscript it. You know, it's really tempting to think of all the things you want to say, and I probably did that a bit. And also I lied to John, which was bad, because by that time I felt pretty confident, you know. The signs were there. And I didn't think I'd see him again, and he was on huge doses of painkillers, and it was really, he wasn't well. He was still at home, thank goodness. And he was, you know, upset, of course he was. He was dying. And I said, but, mate, you've done it. You've done it. You've done this thing. And I didn't know if I was telling the truth or not, but I felt like I had to. I wanted him so much to know that he'd succeeded, that I told him even though I didn't know myself. By that time I was three-quarters certain, but I told him, and he was happy about that. And, yeah, I told him how much he meant to me and what a great person he was, and we chatted about other things, and it was pretty harrowing. Like, when people are on huge doses of painkillers and they're dying, it's worth doing. Everyone, like, one of the themes of my book is to lean in, not out. Like, it's hard to lean in, but it's so much better. I've leant out before when people have been dying and really, really regret it. And as soon as I left his house, I rang both governments and said, if you want to do it before he dies, you've got to do it really quick. And the next day, Zed Seselja, the Liberal Senator for Canberra, who'd been pushing our barrow and helping with this, he arranged a call with Chum. The day after that, they had the call. They announced that it would happen, that the two governments had combined to take care of victims.
1: So you won. Is that one? Is it winning or is it not that? Or what is that? Is it victory or is victory too silly a word?
0: No, we had succeeded in doing what we wanted. Of course, it was bittersweet because, you know, he was...

0: he knew that, and that's really good.
1: You write in your book that grief is the price we pay for liking someone. Mm. That's so true. That's just, that really hit me.
0: Yeah.
1: It's incredibly obvious, but it's not something you think of, isn't it? You say it can feel like depression, but it's not. It's not the same thing at all, is it?
0: No. It's a natural human reaction. It's how we, you know, like anything, if it goes on for a very, very long time, it can turn into depression. But the process of grief is not at all like that. It's us acknowledging that someone was important to us and spending some time with their memories and feeling sad. I think the bravest people, you know, people who've lost their partner or spouse and then they remarry or repartner, they know there's a 50% chance it'll happen again, that their partner will die before them, and they're brave enough to love again.
1: In some ways, this is a story about the importance of old friends, really. Maybe
0: yeah.
1: That's what ultimately... It's about how you can take on... Amateurs can take on a government and get a good result. That's a really good story.
0: Mm.
1: But it's ultimately a story about the importance of old friends, the people who were witnesses to your life
0: yeah.
1: when you were both young and foolish. And there's some kind of deep comfort in those friendships. It's like pulling on an old boot when you see them each time, isn't it? That's the kind of nature of that friendship.
0: Exactly. It's so good. You don't see an old friend for a decade, and within 23 seconds, you're cracking a joke from last century.
1: You say there's one memory of him you keep coming back to, and that was him at your mum's funeral.
0: Oh, God, yeah.
1: What did he do on that, Dave?
0: My mum died in 2004 quite suddenly, and we had one child there, and my wife was pregnant. And on the morning I was flying to Canberra, the three of us flying to Canberra, but she was sick, or she had an earache. She couldn't fly because she was pregnant, so she drove. She missed the funeral. And so I was there with Bibi, who was three, and my dad gave an eulogy, and then it was my turn, and Dad was upset, of course he was, and a lot of my mum's friends were there, and Bibi, like many three-year-olds, you know, she's a bit shy, and she was in my arms, and I was thinking, what do I do? I've got to go and give this eulogy, and then jump. I didn't even know he was there. I didn't know he was coming. He just appeared in front of me, and he'd go, g'day. And then he looked at Bibi and go, hello, darling. And Bibi, for the first time, I'd never seen this before, leaned forward out of my arms to go to him. And he took her out at the back, and as I was giving my mum's eulogy, I could see him through the windows at the back playing with my daughter.

0: Today's conversation with James O'Loughlin was made in the lands of the Gadigal people. Producer was Maggie Morris. Executive producer is Eliza Kirsch. I'm Richard Feidler. Thanks for listening.
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7: Good afternoon, Tony Carr with ABC News. Federal Agriculture Minister Julie Collins says the nation is well prepared to deal with H5 bird flu. Two birds have now tested positive for the deadly strain of the virus, with both cases found in isolated areas of southern Western Australia. Ms Collins told Parliamentary Question Time there is no evidence of any mass mortalities, nor any evidence of bird flu in Australia's agriculture or poultry systems. She also says there's a low risk of human infection linked to the H5 strain.
8: I do want to reassure all Australians that we are well prepared for the arrival of the H5 bird flu, and we have been planning for this. Our national biosecurity response arrangements have been enacted, with Western Australia managing the on-ground response.
7: It's been revealed more WA prisoners are on wait lists for rehabilitation programs than are participating in them. Overcrowding and staff shortages have been placing increasing pressure on WA's prisons. During budget estimates this afternoon, Justice Department officials were unable to say how many prisoners are participating in rehabilitation programs, only that

0: air, citing family reasons. The senator has told Afternoon Briefing Mr. Hastie was one of the first people he told about his decision, and says while the MP will succeed at whatever role he takes on, for now, both he and Mr. Hastie support current opposition leader Angus Taylor.
1: Lots of people love, every time he does a press conference, asking him, are you going to be leader one day? Well, he made a decision to not contest the leadership. He's backing in Angus and we are supporting him to get the job done. What the future holds, who knows? But whatever role he fulfils, he will do an amazing job.
0: Australia and Canada have signed a $2.5 billion deal for the sale of some of Australia's most powerful long-range radar technology. Canada has bought Australia's Jawn over-the-horizon radar system with the intention of using it to monitor the Arctic. It's the first time the technology has been sold in the four decades it has been in use, and is Australia's largest ever defence export. Defence Minister Richard Marles says the government would like to find more buyers, but is conscious of the sensitivity of the technology.
2: This is an exquisite technology with really impressive IP and something that we would only do with the closest of friends. That said, under our government, we have looked to be more ambitious in terms of finding opportunities to engage in defence industry exports.
0: Pakistani and Qatari mediators say Iran and the United States have agreed on a roadmap towards reaching a final deal to end their war within 60 days. Eliza Getzi has the latest.
3: In a joint statement, Qatar and Pakistan say the first round of negotiations between the US and Iran has ended with encouraging progress. They say the parties have agreed to a mechanism to end the fighting in Lebanon, which Iran's Foreign Minister Abbas Araghchi has described as major progress. The mediators' joint statement said a communication line had been formed to avoid incidents and miscommunication with the aim of safe passage for commercial vessels through the Strait of Hormuz. Technical talks will continue throughout the week.
0: In the AFL, the Gold Coast Suns say they're still full of confidence despite battling through a four-game losing streak. The club faces another tough challenge this weekend, travelling to Perth to face ladder leader Fremantle. The Dockers have won 13 consecutive matches. Suns vice-captain Took Miller says they still have belief they can turn their season around.
4: We're full of confidence still. Like, obviously, we're not showing on the win-loss column at the moment, but we've reviewed what it looked like on the weekend, and for 80% it was really strong. We're doing a lot right. So, look, last time we played them there, we won. So we can only take confidence in that.
0: WA's weather: showers south of a line from Gingin to Southern Cross, southern Goldfields and far western Eucla. In Perth, a partly cloudy afternoon, then sunny days through to Thursday with temperatures in the low 20s. Several days of showers will begin on Friday. Currently in Perth, it's 20.4 degrees. That's the latest in ABC News.
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6: Norman, I'm happy to declare that on the weekend, on a Friday night, yeah, I quite enjoy a glass of champagne or a gin and tonic.
7: You're telling me you're a pisspot?
6: No. No, actually, I've significantly reduced my alcohol intake because of a lot of the stuff that we are now seeing in terms of risks. Bowel cancer, breast cancer, all the rest.
7: And it used to be thought that there was a safe lower limit, or indeed it was a bit health protective. That was a misleading interpretation.

0: 19 confirmed cases in Uganda. The numbers are, of course, as we always say, likely much higher, and contact tracing is still a major ongoing issue.
1: We quoted the Director General of the World Health Organization implying that it was levelling out, but it doesn't seem to be the case. And other people in the area are suggesting that it's still a big, big problem. And yes, there's been this follow-up study of survivors of the Liberian outbreak several years ago, which was a really big outbreak. And they followed 150 people through looking at their neurological symptoms, which were major at the time.
0: Yeah, so things like headache, depressive symptoms, difficulty walking, vertigo, vision problems, really significant during the acute infection, but they've actually followed people up over years and found that a lot of these symptoms can persist. They might dissipate over time, but memory loss was one that tended to hang around.
1: We're now used to the notion of long-term sequelae from viral infections, and there certainly are long-term sequelae from Ebola, but unfortunately in healthcare systems that are barely coping with the day-to-day stuff, much less this.
0: And I think, you know, we've talked about Ebola. We did a bonus episode on it a while ago, but it does have a very high mortality rate. So for the people who do survive, there appear to be really long-term implications. And yeah, as you say, there's unlikely to be support for those people in the current climate in Congo and Uganda.
1: Paracetamol is back in the news.

0: effects off the market. This is a hormonal implant used by women who have breast cancer and has been quite controversial.
1: And endometriosis?
0: And it was a bit vague in the press before we went to air as to why they'd taken it off. And it wasn't a supply issue. There was an implication that it was in other countries as well. It was all very confusing. I spoke to AstraZeneca and they were unable to tell me which other countries were involved. And they implied in my phone conversation with them that it was actually due to the pricing in the PBS. And now AstraZeneca has come out with a statement which essentially confirms that.
1: This is the only bit you really need to know, but it says the decision to discontinue the Zoladex monthly, the 3.6 milligram implant from Australia's Pharmaceutical Benefits Scheme, the PBS, reflects the way the PBS currently works, which means that the price offered is too low, making it unsustainable to supply the medicine on the PBS.
0: And the other story we've been following is on assigned benefits. Do you want to remind people what assigned benefits are, Priya?
1: Yes. So this is when you come and see me, the GP. You assign your Medicare benefit to me. So you say, I'm happy to be bulk billed by the GP. And the federal government had proposed that from the 1st of July, every single time you saw a health professional like your GP, you would need to sign something to actually be bulk billed for the consult. And that needed to be stored for 2 years. It could be paper, it could be electronic. And there was a huge amount of concern, particularly for aged care residents, also for Aboriginal health services. And we actually covered this in great detail. And there appears to be a lot of concern and noise, and the government has somewhat backtracked. And I kept saying potential, Norman, and

0: mentioned there the burden of disease, this attachment or this association with early onset dementia. What level of drinking are we talking about here? Are we talking about 1-2 drinks per week? Are we talking about 10 standard drinks in a sitting? What level confers this kind of risk?
1: Okay. The risk for the risk is very disease specific. There is no overall

0: may not attract alcohol or triple cancer? No. Can those four drinks do something good for your heart? Yes, if you drink those four drinks in a week, spaced out, you know, like every second day, one drink, something like that, it has potential beneficial effects on the heart. The no safe level does not exclude the alcohol having beneficial effects.
1: You said before about you can reverse the the potential changes that occur. You can reduce your risk. Is that with reduction of alcohol intake? Is that with complete abstinence? And how long does it take to actually see that risk reduction?
0: Basically, reduction of alcohol is having positive effects even if you do not abstain from alcohol. It is better for your health if you drink on average three drinks instead of four drinks per day. Very clearly and very measurable. What does it mean? It means that certain consequences of alcohol will be removed almost immediately. Most clear and most logic, and everybody knows it. If you don't drink before you take some activities like driving or changing a light bulb, it's good for you. It's good for your reaction time. It helps. But also for things which are quite important for disease generation in modern times, if you reduce your risks of hypertension via drinking less alcohol. And again, you see those risk reductions, your blood pressure goes down the next day. And if you repeat this exercise, hypertension may go down and fade away. That has been shown in randomized trials. Very clearly, alcohol is one of the most effective ways to reduce your hypertension.
1: Your high blood pressure.
0: Your high blood pressure, exactly. If you drink alcohol, you may get alcohol attributable cancer. This cancer develops over quite a long time, 10 years and more. So if you stop drinking, you may not reverse the cancer in your body. However, you reverse any chance of new cancer if you have no cancer in your body. Most people don't know if they have cancer in their body. Let's say they're in year five. Cancer is usually detected after 7-8 years. So basically, yes, you reduce your risk of cancer if you reduce your drinking. And that every drink helps. Every drink less reduces your risk of cancer.
1: After all of that, Jürgen, I have to ask you the question that I think everyone is pondering. I certainly am, and I don't mind a gin and tonic occasionally or a red wine, very like on the weekend. With all your knowledge and everything that you know, and with this big landmark review, you've looked at all the studies, you know everything now. Do you drink any alcohol now, or have you completely abstained?
0: I'm not a complete abstainer. I think with all my knowledge now, I have reduced my drinking to around three standard drinks per week.
1: That's good. That makes me feel better. That's good. I'm about there too, Jürgen. Good. I just wanted to check because I bet everyone's pondering exactly that question, so I couldn't let you go without asking.
0: No problem. I'm happy to answer. And I think it's a fair question.
1: Professor Jürgen Rehm, who is Senior Scientist and Researcher at the Centre for Addiction and Mental Health in Canada.
2: So the next time you've got an event, does that change anything for you?
1: I think I was already onto this, but I do like Jürgen's very balanced approach that it's not all good, it's not all bad, there's no safe level, but you're not safe leaving your house anyway. So, you know, it's all about being informed and making a decision for yourself.
2: Very sensible. 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
1: I can't imagine, Norman, what is in your headphones when you're working out. I just imagine maybe classical music.
2: Well, do you know something? I have stopped. You shouldn't have asked me this because it's going to take another 3 hours.
1: Here we go.
2: I actually don't. I don't listen to anything anymore. I've decided that I'm going to get into contemplative mode and focus on doing the exercises properly.

0: So I actually get into a kind of meditative kind of space when I'm at the gym rather than listening to podcasts or whatever.
1: Wow, we're very different.
0: You're the boomba boomba boomba one, aren't you?
1: Yes, I am.
0: And the louder the boomba boomba, the better.
1: Correct, the better. I feel like I work harder, but apparently not.
0: Well, that was the reason that Janet Choi, who's an ENT physician and at the Keck School of Medicine at the University of Southern California, just up the road from where I'm sitting right now, did her research. So she was concerned that she was seeing a lot of people. You'll hear about it as an interview anyway, but she was concerned that she was seeing a lot of patients who had ringing in the ears, tinnitus. And she goes to a gym herself where there's a loud noise. And there is a risk of hearing loss and hearing damage as a result. And you really need it to be that loud. That's what she was testing. Well, thank you for joining us on the Health Report.
2: Yeah, of course. Thanks for having me invited.
0: So I presume you did this study because as an ear, nose and throat physician, you're worried about people's hearing in gyms.
2: Yes, correct. I've had this experience before, having tinnitus after fitness classes. I've seen many patients with similar experiences.
0: Tinnitus after fitness classes.
2: Yes, correct.
0: So in other words, you go to the gym, the noise is so loud that your ears ring for a while afterwards.
2: Yeah, exactly. So, the tinnitus really kind of means that it can be any sound that doesn't correlate with any outside providers. But usually, after a loud noise exposure, you can have ringing, buzzing sound. It can be a whooshing sound, and all sorts of different sounds that can come out of your head.
0: And before we get to the research, just how long can that tinnitus last after you've been exposed to loud music?
2: Generally, more commonly about seconds to minutes. But I, in my clinical practice, I definitely have seen patients coming in who had the sudden onset ringing that occurs for days, for months, and sometimes it can turn into a chronic tinnitus that can last more than 3 months.
0: And I presume that for this kind of tinnitus, or as for almost any kind of tinnitus, there is no treatment. You've just got to hope that it goes away.
2: There's no cure for it, but there's a lot of strategies that try to make the tinnitus rather less bothersome for the patient. So, a lot of the therapies are including the, sound therapy, play some white noise in the background. Some people do the cognitive behavior therapy, and that's actually proven to be very effective. And there's actually a new concept of neuromodulation, but there are always new technologies coming out for tinnitus, but nothing breakthrough that really cures a tinnitus at this point.
0: So I suppose, the premise behind the loud music in the gym is that you need to be pumping to get the work done.
2: Right, that is right. So, there has long been this common belief that louder music helps people exercise harder, but we actually don't know whether that's true, and particularly at the sound levels that commonly used in fitness classes. Previous studies have measured that music in fitness classes can reach levels exceeding 100 dBA, which is well within the range associated with the potential hearing damage from repeated exposure.
0: So give me a sense of what 100 dBA is. For example, is it jet engine noise? Or what's the equivalent in outside gyms?
2: Right. So it'd be more related to sort of a very loud bass noise that can happen at a concert, or if you're at a construction site, there'll be something more like 100. It could be as loud as 100 dBA. They'll be kind of the
0: I
2: general.
0: mean, get construction workers to compulsorily wear earmuffs to protect themselves. So let's talk about the research itself, because you wanted to see whether made a difference to perceived work intensity rather than real work intensity or exercise intensity.
2: Yeah, that is correct. Because we wanted to test a simple question: if fitness classes were a little quieter, would people still feel like they're exercising just as hard? So we conducted this study at a group fitness studio in Los Angeles and surveyed participants after their workout classes.
0: So, unbeknownst to them, you were adjusting the volume and then interviewing them afterwards.
2: Yeah, exactly. So during the first phase of the study, this fitness class instructors used their usual music volume, which averaged to be around 90, 100 dBA in our study.

0: And then during a second phase, we asked the instructors to purposely reduce the music volume, which averaged to be around 88 dBA in our study. So,
1: down a little, but not a lot.
0: Yeah. So, I mean, we particularly chose the 3 decibel because it's an approximately the smallest change in loudness that most people can notice. But if you look at the guideline for occupational noise exposure, 3 decibel difference means that you can have that. It's a half of the sound energy level. So
1: even though it doesn't sound a lot, it's quite a lot, quite a big difference in terms of the energy weight.
0: Exactly. The sound energy actually it goes down by half if you lower by 3 dB. Although perceived loudness is a little different.
1: What did you find?
0: The main finding was that the participants in the quieter classes reported the similar levels of exercise intensity compared to those in the louder classes. So in other words, the lowering the music volume by about 3 decibel did not meaningfully reduce how hard participants felt they were working during the class.
1: So that was the feeling of the exercise intensity, but did you measure the actual exercise intensity?
0: For this particular study, we did not measure how hard they were exerting, but that's definitely something that we would like to measure in the future, such as, you know, their heart rate, their oxygen level, and whether there is any changes. But at least for the perceived exertion, we did not find any differences.
1: Of course, I mean, if you go to the gym that I go to, there is background music. It's not that hard or pumping, but a lot of people have their AirPods in or headphones, and they're listening to music off their mobile phone. What's the message for them?
0: Really, the encouraging message is that protecting hearing health doesn't necessarily require sacrificing the workout experiences. And our findings suggest that

0: listening off headphones or AirPods? What's the advice that you give?
1: Yeah, it's also, you know, for our listeners who listen to the music on a regular basis or go to these classes on a regular basis, it's a reminder that recreational noise exposure does matter. And it's really worth being aware of your listening environment, including the headphones and, you know, AirPods, and considering strategies to protect your hearing, which is really just trying to limit the maximum volume that you put it at.
0: So have you changed your gym, Janet, or are you going to the same gym and they've reduced the volume? What are you doing?
1: Yeah, I mean, I still go to the same gym. This study was actually done by one of our research members who was an instructor at this fitness. And then she really kind of changed how she teaches the class after the study.
0: Well, that's comforting to hear. Janet, thanks very much for joining us.
1: Yeah, of course. Thank you.
0: Dr. Janet Choi, who is an ENT physician at the Keck School of Medicine at the University of Southern California.
2: So there you go. Maybe I don't need the loud music.
0: No. You'll be working just as hard and you won't have the tingling in your ears.
2: You're listening to The Health Report on ABC Radio National.
0: What was your pathology teaching when you were at medical school? I mean, did you have to go into the postmortem room on a regular basis? How did you get taught?
2: I did go to the anatomy lab several times a week. And in fact, my husband was my best mate at medical school and we would go down there together.
0: Yes, I did anatomy. Is the short answer.
2: Both. There were path pots as well, Norman Swan.
0: Right. So what we had, because I went to a good medical school, was every day, just around about lunchtime, we had a post-mortem session. So the pathologist would present the post-mortem of the day along with the clinical notes. And the shocking thing that you would discover as a medical student was how wrong the clinicians often got the diagnosis, that they treated the person for this. And anyway, and people were open about it and welcoming the new information. It wasn't as if we were blaming anybody for getting the wrong diagnosis. But it was incredibly educational to compare what you thought was wrong with the person to what they actually died of. And unfortunately today, not enough people are having autopsies and you don't get this feedback loop. However, there has been a study by the Sydney Brain Bank and other brain banks around the world looking at the diagnosis of movement disorders, Parkinson-like conditions, sometimes with dementia, to see when you actually looked at the brains of these people, did they have what the clinicians thought they had? One of the people in Australia doing the study was Claire Shepherd, who's director of the Sydney Brain Bank at Neuroscience Research Australia and associate professor in pathology at the University of New South Wales. So, Claire, thanks for joining us on the Health Report.
3: Pleasure.
0: I mean, at first sight, you know, the concept of a brain bank sounds quite macabre, but it's actually quite a useful thing research-wise.
3: It's absolutely critical for medical research into many areas. And the Sydney Brain Bank focuses on ageing and neurodegeneration. And the reason it's so important is because we need to look at the tissue where these diseases occur to understand what's going wrong in the brains of individuals that develop dementia or movement disorders in the hope that we can prevent it or treat it.
0: I mean, in the ancient past, you know, when I was a medical student, every day we had an autopsy teaching session. And every day, almost, we discovered that the diagnosis that clinicians thought was the diagnosis of the patient wasn't exactly the diagnosis. And we learned a huge amount from that autopsy every day of the week in one of our years. And you've kind of shown the same thing.
3: Absolutely. I mean, we've known for a long time that clinical diagnoses, when they rely on symptom presentation, especially early stages of some of these diseases, are not always reliable. And so it's only when we look at the brain tissue post-mortem that we get a definitive diagnosis. And that has really important implications for how the patient is treated, how they manage the disease, what to expect, and also for any clinical trials that we may be carrying out.
0: Now, you did this with British and American brain banks, as well as our own, and you're focusing largely on the diagnosis of Parkinson's disease.

0: and comparing it to other forms of dementia?
1: Well, we focus largely on movement disorders and Parkinson's disease and what we call Parkinson's plus syndromes. So disorders that have problems with their movement, and the umbrella term is Parkinsonism. So we looked at over 3,000 individuals and we compared their clinical diagnosis in life and said, how does that match the gold standard diagnosis that's been given from looking at the tissue?
0: What are the range of diagnoses that cause movement disorders? And so what we're talking about here is stiffness, a shake of the hands, for example, a tremor, difficulty walking, that sort of thing.
1: Yeah. So obviously the most common one is Parkinson's disease, but those other disorders that we're talking about are multiple system atrophy, progressive supranuclear palsy, and corticobasal syndrome.
0: So what did you find?
1: So we found that really misdiagnosis is occurring in probably about 10 to 20% of individuals with movement disorders. And so we find individuals that have Parkinson's disease clinically, but then end up having multiple system atrophy at postmortem and vice versa.
0: And it varied according to ethnicity.
1: Yes, it did. We found that Lewy body disease was more common in individuals with European ancestry and Ashkenazi Jews, whereas the rarer disorders like progressive supranuclear palsy, in this study we saw more commonly in South Asian populations. But I think we also must remember that some of these groups are a bit smaller than we'd like to study ancestry, and that there might be biases in the way some of this brain tissue is collected in some populations, you know, of certain countries' target collections of these individuals. But it's certainly an interesting finding, and one that's been reported previously.
0: So important to know that maybe one in five situations such as this could have the wrong diagnosis, but it'd be nice to be able to diagnose it more accurately in life. Did you get any clues as to how better diagnose these conditions in life? Because if people are developing drugs, if you're not actually giving them to somebody who's got Alzheimer's disease or dominantly Alzheimer's disease, no wonder they don't work. Similarly for some Parkinson's disease drugs.
1: Yeah, we still have some work to do there, especially if we want to diagnose the early stages of disease, which is when it can be very difficult to tell these disorders apart. So we did find that the diagnosis improved. It was more likely to have a diagnosis of Parkinson's disease if they then developed dementia, because we know Parkinson's disease cases often live quite a long time and then will develop dementia. So that improved accuracy, but that's later on. And patients need that diagnosis early. And so we really need brain banks. We really need to collect the brains of these individuals so we can study them, so we can develop better biomarkers, whether that be a blood biomarker to look at these proteins that are in the brain and identify them in the blood in life earlier on in disease, so that we can improve diagnosis for individuals as soon as possible.
0: Is it possible that people came to harm from the wrong diagnosis? I mean, for example, the drugs for Parkinson's disease are, you know, pretty heavy duty drugs with side effects.
1: I mean, people with a Parkinsonian syndrome will often be trialed on some of the Parkinson's drugs, but their response to that will often be milder to those with Parkinson's disease, and the effects of drugs will wear off. And so that will give a clue that they've not really got Parkinson's disease. It's certainly not great giving older people new drugs, because the more medications they take, the more complications arise out of that. But unfortunately, we haven't got the better biomarkers to be able to distinguish those individuals yet to help clinicians to definitively diagnose them.
0: So what's the message for people at home? You might have a parent with a movement disorder, you might have it yourself, and this concern that the diagnosis might not be right. What can you do as an individual? What can a general practitioner do, for example?
1: Well, I mean, I think it's important to recognise that

0: Parkinson's disease, I mean, in our brain bank cohort, we see misdiagnosis rates of 9%. So they're a bit lower than those that we're seeing in this global study. And that's reassuring. And most of these disorders have been diagnosed by extremely specialized clinicians that just have great experience in distinguishing some of these disorders. So seeing an individual that's got great experience with seeing these Parkinsonian disorders is really an important step in that process.
1: Claire, thank you for joining us.
0: Pleasure.
1: Claire Shepherd, who's Director of the Sydney Brain Bank at Neuroscience Research Australia and Conjoint Associate Professor of Pathology at the University of New South Wales.
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1: So, Tegan, you look pretty chilled, always.
3: Do I? I'm like a swan. I'm serene on the top and paddling furiously underneath.
1: Right, the animal version of the swan rather than the human version of the swan.
3: The Norman swan.
1: Yeah. Yeah, I think we're both the same. We're just outwardly cool, but inwardly, you know, and sometimes you drum your fingers, sometimes you jiggle your legs, and some people tap.
3: Tap like tap dancing.
1: No, tap like...
3: If you can't see Norman right now, he's thrumming his forehead with his finger.
1: Yeah. Not to demean people who are tapping, but that's what we're asking in this week's What's That Rash?
3: It's the show where we answer the health questions everyone is asking. So today's question comes from David. David says, just stumbled across tapping. It's a therapy to reduce stress, apparently researched with fact-based evidence by a pioneer at Bond University. David says, I'm very skeptical about these types of treatments. Any thought on their clinical effectiveness, or is it placebo? So Norman, you and me have obviously researched tapping. Thanks to David's question. But before we tackle, had you heard of tapping as like a therapy before?
1: No, the thing that I remember along these lines is the scene with Matthew McConaughey in Wolf of Wall Street, where he sort of, it's more than tapping, he sort of goes, I'm not sure I remember it properly, but roughly it is.
3: Norman is beating his chest like a gorilla right now.
1: But I don't think it's to get over anxiety, it's to get him ready for the bear pit.
3: Oh, okay, so on that note, I'm thinking of, have you watched Ted Lasso?
1: Occasionally.
3: So Hannah Waddington's character, Rebecca, says when she's trying to get herself like psyched up for something, she makes herself really big and she snarls. So she's like, and she lifts her arms up really high and she like a lion.
1: Like a big cat.
3: Yeah, exactly. Just sort of get herself G'd up. Tapping is also in pop culture. Have you seen the new Devil Wears Prada movie?
1: She taps.
3: She does tap. So Emily, played by Emily Blunt, she's sort of trying to calm herself down. It's very, very stressful being beautiful and glamorous and working for a designer brand. And she sort of taps on her forehead and she taps next to her eyes and she taps on her chin while she's breathing. And it's obviously a self-regulation thing. And ever since that, all these people who are proponents of this thing called tapping have gone, oh my gosh, like that's our thing. We're seeing it in pop culture.
1: And that's what David's asking about.
3: Yes, exactly. So this idea of tapping as a neuroregulator, I guess. Is that the right word?
1: Well, it's kind of
3: an emotional regulator.
1: It's a mind-body thing. So it's this connection between the mind and the body. I'm always skeptical when people say mind-body because the brain is part of the body, so there's no mystery here. Everything that you do is involving the brain.
3: So this tapping, I don't think that any one person can claim to have invented the idea of like maybe tapping your face and breathing at the same time. I imagine that humans have done this ad hoc over the years, but tapping in this particular context and in this sort of framework.
1: It's systematic.
3: Exactly. Like this systematic way of tapping is called emotional freedom technique. Have you heard of this?
1: EFT.
3: Have you heard of this before?
1: I have.
3: What have you heard about it?
1: So I've heard that this is a technique that's very controversial among psychologists. Well, I don't want to give away too much, but I'm skeptical.
3: Okay. Well, let me tell you a little bit about its origins. According to, and the main source I found of the origins of the emotional freedom technique is unsurprisingly from the emotional freedom technique website. So like proceed with a nice hefty grain of low sodium salt. Basically, it was pioneered by this guy called Gary Craig, who actually died earlier this year, according to the website. But basically, he's building on something from the

0: 80s called Thought Field Therapy, which there was an earlier guy, a psychologist, Dr. Roger Callahan, and he develops this thought field therapy. And the idea was that if you tapped on meridian points while you were in psychological distress,
1: so acupuncture points, basically.
0: Yes, exactly. So there's very specific points on your body, but it was quite a complicated thing. So there were different sequences for different problems. There were algorithms for anxiety, for phobias, for trauma, and then a practitioner had to sort of diagnose what the issue was and then prescribe the correct sequence.
1: And you're kind of tapping on the points where you would normally put in the needles.
0: Yes, so it's building on the idea of acupuncture. Anyway, Gary Craig, who claims to have founded the emotional freedom technique, was like, what if we did this differently? So he was actually an engineer who went to Stanford. I don't really know what that has to do with psychology, but like, he's a smart guy, right?
1: There are all these tech bros out there doing biology these days, so why can't Gary do it?
0: Anyway, so Gary ran some experiments and was like, okay, I don't think we need to make this complicated. I think we just tap and breathe and I think I'll just let it be free for everyone. And he created a website called The Palace of Possibilities.
1: Oh, lovely.
0: It looks exactly as you imagine it would. It looks like an AI-generated Taj Mahal, if I'm being completely honest anyway. But he sort of had some mantras about radical self-acceptance, focusing on your issue, for example, a sore shoulder, doing the breathing, doing the tapping, and it's basically like a combination of...
1: So you've got to make a statement to start with.
0: Correct.
1: What's my problem? I've got a sore arm, I'm feeling anxious about my exam tomorrow, and you state that clearly.
0: Yeah, so you're stating your problem, you're accepting yourself, you're breathing deeply, and you're tapping. So there's actually quite a lot of things coming together with this therapy.
1: So there's a couple of things going on here.
0: Right. And so without too much foreshadowing, it makes it hard to unpick what part of that might be doing something useful because you're actually sort of layering a couple of different things on top of each other there.
1: Including perhaps mindfulness, where you're focusing on your statement and you're thinking about that and you keep on coming back to that. You might be focusing on the tapping to the exclusion of other things. So there's mindfulness going on. There's maybe a bit of therapy going on because you've identified the problem to yourself and you keep on iterating that. Mind you could make it worse, I suppose. And also there's a self-assessment in it. You know, how much distress do I feel now and how much distress do you feel afterwards?
0: So this is the thing. So I guess it'd be interesting to, like I said, basically everything I've told you so far has come from the horse's mouth, so to speak. What do we actually know in terms of research into these different types of techniques and what they might actually be doing in the body?
1: So David's right in that, you know, we're recording this in Queensland, and Queensland is one of the epicentres of research into EFT, Emotional Freedom Technique, particularly at Bond University. And there've been lots of claims to this tapping technique, which includes this self-expression, identification, this process that we're talking about. So people talked about using it for PTSD, anxiety, pain, chronic pain. So it's been studied in a few different areas.
0: And it's like, though that's a pretty broad spectrum. It's one thing to sort of be like, oh, this helps me calm down when I'm feeling a little bit stressed, or even maybe calm down when I'm feeling acute anxiety. That's on a different scale to someone going, this is going to help your PTSD, or this is going to help your chronic pain, like big long-term issues.
1: Why they think it works. So here's their explanation. It's that your body influences what's called your autonomic nervous system. This is the nervous system that you've got no consciousness of, but there's feedback there. So they say that the autonomic system is in fright or flight mode, and these actions such as tapping, self-expression and deep breathing and so on actually have an effect on the autonomic nervous system, which moves it from the stress response to a more relaxed response, the parasympathetic response.
0: So that's the theory.
1: That's the theory. So there has been research, some of it done at Bond University and published, and the research shows benefits. For example, chronic pain, you know, this particular research shows increased quality of life, reduction in pain severity, reduction in depression, increase in happiness, satisfaction in life. So, you know, really good stuff. However, when you look at the evidence such as it is, small studies, not necessarily very well controlled. How do you have a placebo for tapping? It's hard to do. And the way you deal with that is that you bring all the results of research together. It's called a systematic review and a meta-analysis, where you analyze the raw data or bring together the data from different trials. And again, the paper suggested that there was a reasonable effect size from EFT.

0: tapping technique. However, that study, that review, has been criticised for making inaccurate statements. You know, for example, they claimed that it utilises techniques from cognitive behavioural therapy or prolonged exposure therapy. You know, the critique of the paper suggests that, in fact, it doesn't resemble either of those techniques. And the other problem with these studies is, well, they haven't got a placebo, so they compare it to doing nothing. Mm. There haven't been any studies comparing EFT, tapping, to, say, antidepressants or SSRIs, which can help anxiety. There have been some studies comparing it to psychotherapy, like cognitive behavioural therapy, but very small studies from which you cannot really take a lot of comfort. And also not a fully declared conflict of interest, because one of the authors does actually have programs from which that person makes money. So not that's necessarily a bad thing, but it just needs to be properly declared.
1: On the idea of placebo, I want to pick up on something in David's question, this idea about placebo effect, because at least in lay terms, the idea seems to be that, you know, your body or your mind is sort of tricking yourself into feeling a certain way or interpreting the way you feel in a certain way. Isn't that kind of the whole point of a technique like this, that you're trying to tell your body something to calm it down or to make it feel differently? Does it matter if it's a placebo or not? It's doing something.
0: Well, so it depends what you talk about placebo. I thought where you were going with that is that this has all the hallmarks of something where you'd get a big placebo effect.
1: Right.
0: Because there's a whole lot of shtick around it. There's the tapping, there's the self-expression, there's the confident therapist saying, this is going to be good for it, it really does work, and look at all the research, and we've got systematic reviews and so on. So what tends to trigger the placebo effect is high expectation. And in a sense, the more shtick, the more you get the chat from the therapist, the surgeon says, I've done 300 of these operations, I know it works, and is incredibly confident, the more you're likely to feel a benefit. That's kind of the placebo, where compared to just somebody telling you the same shtick with a different technique, do you get the same effect? You know, that research hasn't been done. But the belief amongst the experts is this is possibly no better than placebo.
1: But this is what I'm saying. If you're like, I'm confident in this technique to help me calm myself down in this moment because I'm feeling anxious right now, then it's done the job.
0: It's done the job. And if it's just occasional anxiety, you've got a situation coming up which is making you feel anxious and you find it helps, why not? But if you've got disabling anxiety which pervades all the time and it really is affecting your work and your life, it's unlikely that an intermittent therapy like this, which doesn't leave you with anything lasting, you can kind of imagine that while you're tapping, while you're expressing yourself, like Devil Wears Prada 2, it's preparing you for an anxious situation. But if you've got disabling anxiety, you actually need therapy to readjust your thinking, readjust the way you're responding to the world. And if it's still too much, some medication to help you through, maybe even temporarily. But you need something that's just a bit more fundamental and longer lasting to sort out the anxiety, because you can't go through life every 5 minutes tapping your forehead.
1: I mean, you could. You'd get little bruises on your forehead after a while, I'm sure. So what you're saying is it's not that this in itself could be harmful, but it perhaps is a red herring, or it's delaying people getting treatment that has better evidence and maybe longer term effects.
0: Yeah.
1: Well, let's talk about what we do know works for these sorts of things, because if you were listening to this going, help me with my anxiety, and we haven't given you the evidence-based tools or the strongest evidence yet, what would we be looking for?
0: Depends on what sort of anxiety you've got. It comes in various forms, and the treatment can often be tailored to that situation. So, for example, if you've got a social phobia, then you need psychotherapy is the core of this, which is identify what you're frightened of, not rationalize it, but expose your thinking and the illogicality of your thinking. And sometimes a graded exposure to what you fear eventually diminishes the anxiety and you learn to deal with that and so on. With post-traumatic stress disorder, there is evidence-based therapy which involves careful exposure. And sometimes exposure, which brings back the memory of the traumatic event, which is what you're trying to avoid. So avoidance is a big part of anxiety. And if you succumb to that avoidance and avoid what you feel you're anxious about, then the anxiety can get worse and you're not helping yourself. So evidence-based psychotherapy finds out what

0: your avoidant behaviour is and tries to deal with that.
1: But part of psychotherapy often is finding these tools that help you reduce stress in the moment, to help you get yourself down to a place where you're then able to access the rest of that.
0: Which is what relaxation is all about. And there are processes for doing that, which can involve, in fact, physical things like squeezing your muscles, relaxing them, deep breathing, steadying your breathing. So relaxation therapy can help.
1: So bottom line to David then?
0: For the anxious moment, you know, try it. It's not going to do you any harm. But if you've got pervasive anxiety, which is affecting your life, I think you need to seek help.
1: Well, David, thank you so much for the question. We love getting your questions. You can email them to us. Our email address is thatrash@abc.net.au.
0: And we'll see you next week.
1: See you then.

0: I'm Mark Fennell, and you might know me from Stuff the British Stole, where I trace nicked objects throughout history. Well, in No One Saw It Coming, I follow much bigger stories, history's biggest turning points, the people, the objects, the mistakes that changed the world before anyone knew they mattered. It's history's biggest plot twists hiding in plain sight. No One Saw It Coming. Mondays at noon on ABC Radio National and anytime on ABC Listen.
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1: So if you're curious and want to find out more about why humans are the way they are, you should check out All in the Mind with me, Sana Qadar, and it's coming up after PM on ABC Radio National.

0: Good afternoon, Tony Carr with ABC News. Sir Keir Starmer has announced he will resign as British Prime Minister. It comes after his rival, Greater Manchester Mayor Andy Burnham, decisively won a by-election last week to return to Westminster, beating a candidate from Nigel Farage's popular Reform UK party. Mr Burnham was widely expected to challenge Mr Starmer for the leadership of the Labour Party. The WA Agriculture and Food Minister says samples from 9 dead birds in southern WA have been sent for testing for the H5 strain of bird flu. It follows confirmation of a second case of the virus in a northern giant petrel found near Esperance. Jackie Jarvis says final testing will decide any next steps.
1: Preliminary testing takes around 24 hours and that's done in Perth. And then, as I said, we have the confirmatory testing done at the Australian Centre for Disease Preparedness. That can take another 24 hours.
0: A notorious youth detention unit inside a maximum security adult prison has sat empty for nearly 2 months. The 128-bed Unit 18 inside Casuarina Prison was hastily converted into a youth detention facility in 2022 at a time of chaos within the youth justice system. Concerns have been growing about overcrowding within the adult system, raising questions about whether Unit 18 should house adults again. Corrective Services Commissioner Brad Royce has told Budget Estimates at this stage that won't happen until a new youth detention facility is opened because a secondary site is needed.
2: As time goes on, we'll continue to make decisions around the risk of the estate, but at the moment, on the back of numerous inquiries, the stability of the young people estate needs to be managed because every time we don't, we end up back where we started.
0: The local government minister says it's disappointing to see instability at another council after 3 City of South Perth councillors recently resigned. Brianna Shepherd has more.
3: On Friday, Hayley Prendeville was the first to announce she was leaving the City of South Perth, with fellow councillors Bronwyn Waugh and Tim Howling following suit. All cited issues with the latest city budget, which increased rates by 5.95%, as well as dysfunction within the council. In February, the local government inspector appointed a monitor to oversee the City of South Perth, with monitors also in place at the City of Perth, City of Nedlands and Town of Port Hedland. In a statement, local government minister Hannah Beasley said it was beyond disappointing to see this type of instability at another local government, adding the sector needs a reset.
0: The federal government has reduced the fuel excise cut to 16 cents a litre, with the discount introduced after US and Israeli strikes on Iran, and is set to be scrapped entirely by August. Stephanie

0: Boris has the details.
1: With the Iran war still ongoing, the government has acknowledged that while there is enough fuel in Australia, prices still remain high. So what's happening from July 1 is that the fuel excise will be reduced, but not by as much. So it's 16 cents off per litre. What this means, if you've got, say, for example, a 65-litre tank in your car, it'll save you about $11 when you're filling up. Now, the majority of this cost is covered by the federal government, but there is an element that the states have to pitch in with as well.
0: Pakistani and Qatari mediators say Tehran and the US have agreed on a roadmap towards reaching a final deal to end their war within 60 days. The BBC's Jessica Parker reports.
2: These are the first talks to be held under the terms of the Memorandum of Understanding agreed last week between the US and Iran. Tehran has pledged not to procure or develop nuclear weapons, but Iran's nuclear program is a long-running and complicated source of geopolitical tension. And the two sides have given themselves an initial 60 days to get a final deal when the last nuclear agreement, which Donald Trump ditched, took the best part of 2 years to negotiate.
0: In soccer, Egypt is leading Group G of the World Cup after securing a comeback victory against New Zealand in Vancouver. Noni Edwards reports.
3: New Zealand were the first to score in the 15th minute before Egypt responded in the second half, eventually defeating the All Whites 3-1. Captain Mo Salah scored his first goal of the tournament.
4: It's a great achievement for all the players. We just have to enjoy today, enjoy tomorrow, then focus in a game after.
3: Uruguay and Cabo Verde played a thrilling 2-2 draw at Miami Stadium. Earlier, Spain thrashed Saudi Arabia 4-0, and Belgium and Iran played a scoreless draw.
0: In Perth, a sunny day tomorrow with a forecast top of 21 after an overnight low of 8. Currently in the city, it's 18.9. ABC News.
5: Good evening and welcome to PM. I'm Samantha Donovan, coming to you from the lands of the Wurundjeri people of the Kulin Nation in Melbourne. Tonight, after months of speculation, the UK Prime Minister Keir Starmer announces he's resigning. Also, a second sick bird found on a West Australian beach tests positive for a deadly strain of bird flu. And who's behind Australia's biggest ever cocaine haul?
6: The Australian cocaine market is still booming. The street prices are very, very high. It is an incredibly profitable business in this country, which is why it is so incredibly popular with gangs.
5: First this evening to the UK, where the Prime Minister Keir Starmer has announced he's stepping down to allow for a leadership contest in the Labour Party and therefore the selection of a new Prime Minister. Sir Keir spoke outside 10 Downing Street a short time ago.
7: The question my party is asking now is whether I am best placed to lead us into the next general election. I have heard the answer of my parliamentary party to that question. And I accept that answer with good grace. Every decision I've taken has been about putting the country I love first. That is why I will resign as leader of the Labour Party. I have spoken to His Majesty the King this morning to inform him of my decision. I will ask the National Executive Committee of the Labour Party to set out a timetable with nominations opening on the 9th of July and completed by the summer recess. In the case of a contest, this will ensure a new leader is in place before Parliament returns in September. I will remain in post as Prime Minister until the contest is complete, and I will do everything I can to ensure an orderly handover of power.
5: Sir Keir Starmer speaking outside 10 Downing Street. Andy Burnham, who last week won the Makerfield by-election, is expected to be the main candidate to take over as the UK Prime Minister, though former Health Secretary Wes Streeting is thought to be another possible contender. Andy Burnham served as a Labor MP from 2001 to 2017 and has most recently been the Mayor of Greater Manchester. Rob Manwaring is an Associate Professor of Politics at Flinders University, and I asked him to tell us a bit about Andy Burnham's policies.
8: Andy Burnham has been a little bit of a shapeshifter in politics. He's broadly seen as part of the soft left part of the Labour Party. I mean, when he first stood in the leadership contest just over 10 years or so ago, and he was seen very much as sort of part of a new Labour, part of the faction, that sort of Tony Blair and Gordon Brown sort of wing of the party, sort of modernised agenda. But over time, and certainly since he's been mayor of Manchester, he's lent much more into his sort of soft left credentials. And particularly, he's shown a more willingness to use sort of state powers to try and achieve public good. So, of course, I think one of the standout features of his time as Greater Manchester mayor was the redesign of the public transport system there. And I think this shows a sort of a real appetite to probably go further in using the powers of the state. There's already some sectors which are under public ownership, but we would see a much fuller extension and expansion of that, particularly in water and in energy.
5: Labour in the UK, of course, is trying to fend off Nigel Farage's Reform UK party. They managed to beat that party in the Makerfield by-election, as you mentioned. But is Andy Burnham the person to bolster Labour, I guess, in the face of that challenge from Reform UK?
8: I think so. The growing blue tide of reform seems to have been abated by factors other than Andy Burnham and the Labour Party. Firstly, the breakaway restore hard right split sees a further fracturing in the right vote. And then secondly, this is the third by-election that Reform were expected to win, which didn't, and they lost to the Greens, the Labour Party, and to Plaid Cymru. So in fact, there's a sense that maybe the high watermark of Reform has reached its zenith at the moment. Andy Burnham, he's seen as sort of someone who's authentic, and probably his greatest asset compared to Keir Starmer is he has a kind of probably a far greater sort of oratory range than Starmer has, which probably means he's got a better chance of actually trying to match Nigel Farage's kind of, you know, very strident speeches.
5: A lack of charisma has been one of the accusations levelled at Sir Keir. He had a landslide victory in the general election of 2024. What do you think's gone wrong for him?
8: The state of the economy. But then, of course, you know, with legacy of the Ukraine war and then, of course, the Iran war, it's the overall economic state has been an absolute nightmare. Secondly, one of the most sort of damning indictments of Keir Starmer is that there's been a series of policy U-turns, at least five or six, most interestingly around things like the winter fuel payment. And then the third element is that he promised change. That was the name of his manifesto. But of course, that's been incredibly hard to achieve in a very short period of time. And he hasn't really managed to get the kind of runs on the board. And then the final nail in the coffin, of course, the decision made by Keir Starmer to appoint Peter Mandelson as the US ambassador to Donald Trump has, of course, proved fatal to his leadership because of Mandelson's the revelations around his links to Jeffrey Epstein.
5: That's Associate Professor Rob Manwaring from Flinders University. Authorities have confirmed that a second sick bird found on a remote beach on WA's south coast has tested positive for a deadly strain of bird flu. The detection of the H5N1 strain has put the agriculture industry on high alert, with one of Australia's largest poultry producers locking down its operations in WA so it can upgrade its biosecurity. Poultry producers in other states are also preparing for the spread of the disease, as Kimberly Price reports.
9: About 270 kilometres south of Perth, Bill Evans runs a free-range egg farm. Nanup Natural Eggs allows its chickens to roam around, only heading into a shed to lay, which means that his chickens can come into contact with wild birds. Bill Evans says the outbreak of the highly contagious H5N1 strain of bird flu is a major concern.
10: We have fairly strict biosecurity regime in place anyway, so we don't allow anything that's not meant to be on the farm if we can help it, although we can't stop the birds flying over the sky, so we just got to grin and bear that.
9: He's not surprised the deadly disease has been found on Western Australia's southern coastline after its outbreak in other parts of the world.
10: Oh, it was always going to come, yeah. It was just a matter of when and where. And if they found two, there's bound to be more out there somewhere.
9: The National Science Agency, the CSIRO, has now detected the H5N1 strain in two birds in Esperance, more than 600 kilometres from Bill Evans' farm and almost 700 kilometres south of Perth. A brown skua was confirmed to have the virus on Saturday, and today a northern giant petrel tested positive. 16

0: Other unwell birds are reported to be showing symptoms. Julie Collins is a federal agriculture minister.
1: So I want to reiterate that this is two birds that have been found with the H5 bird flu in an isolated area of Western Australia. There is no evidence of any mass mortalities, particularly in our wildlife. I also want to reiterate that our poultry system and our agricultural systems remain free from the H5 bird flu.
0: She says Australia has successfully eradicated the H7 strain of bird flu twice in the past 5 years.
1: But we do know that the H5 virus is much harder to eradicate if it gets into our agricultural system.
0: The risk to human health is low, but the government has activated its national security response to the virus. WA Premier Roger Cook says they are hoping for the best and preparing for the worst.
2: Western Australia has a vast coastline, one that's very exposed, particularly to migratory birds. And so from that point of view, absolute vigilance is key for that early detection to make sure that we can stay on top of any outbreaks of the disease.
0: Officials are investigating the spread of the disease. Beth Cookson is Australia's chief veterinary officer. She says the strain can be difficult to contain.
3: We would expect a baseline level of deaths in wild populations at any time, and what we're trying to do now in the early days of the investigation is to understand what's being reported through the public hotline is associated with that normal baseline, or whether there has been any indication of spread.
0: Ingham, one of the nation's biggest poultry producers, has announced a complete lockdown of its WA operations in response to the avian influenza threat. Other poultry producers around the nation are also taking precautions. Boyd Carmody runs an egg-laying operation near Creswick in Victoria's central west.
4: We've spent several hundred thousand dollars upgrading our houses so that if the call does come from Agriculture Victoria, we can actually lock our birds up off the grounds now.
0: Authorities are urging people to report sick or dead birds via the Emergency Animal Disease Hotline on 1800 675 888.
5: Kimberly Price. To the conflict in the Middle East now, and a first round of talks between American and Iranian negotiators has finished in Switzerland. Pakistani and Qatari mediators have described the talks as positive and constructive and said encouraging progress has been made. But broadsides from the US president threatened to derail the talks, with the issue of fighting in Lebanon still a major sticking point. Our senior correspondent Barbara Miller has more.
6: The communique from the Pakistani and Qatari mediators strikes a positive note. The joint statement at the conclusion of what it calls the Lake Lucerne Summit says encouraging progress has been made between the US and Iran. That progress includes a roadmap towards reaching a final deal within 60 days and the creation of a high-level committee to oversee the mediation process. There was also agreement on the creation of what the statement calls a deconfliction cell between the parties and the Lebanese Republic to ensure that, as per the Memorandum of Understanding signed last week, all military activities in Lebanon cease. What exactly the deconfliction cell is unclear. Iran's Foreign Minister Saeed Abbas Araghchi said in a social media post that major progress to end the Lebanon war had been made in Switzerland. But he said the first real test would be the deconfliction cell. Iran has consistently made clear that the wider war can only end if the conflict between Israel and Hezbollah in southern Lebanon ceases. The trouble is that neither Israel nor Hezbollah was party to the MOU nor to the Switzerland talks. And since the MOU was signed last week, Israel and Hezbollah have continued to strike one another. Lebanese authorities say close to 50 people have been killed in recent days. Israel's Prime Minister Benjamin Netanyahu says his forces are staying put.
7: We will remain in the security zone in southern Lebanon for as long as necessary to protect the residents of the north, whom we cherish, and all the citizens of the state.
6: And Benjamin Netanyahu has signalled that he is not bound by any agreement between Iran and the US.
8: No matter what happens in the talks, with an agreement, without an agreement, I pledge to you that Iran, as long as I'm prime minister, will never have a nuclear weapon. Never.
6: Lebanon remains a major sticking point in any lasting agreement. The US Vice President J.D. Vance says things are moving in the right direction.
9: We've seen great progress over the last just couple of days in ensuring that the ceasefire holds in Lebanon. These things are always a little bit messy.
6: But the situation is extremely volatile. The US president lashed out at Iran in a social media post as the talks in Switzerland got underway, threatening to bomb them again if they did not rein in what he called their highly paid proxies in Lebanon, Hezbollah. Iran's lead negotiator, Mohammad Bagar Ghalibaf, posted in return, "Don't they think that if their threats had any effect, they wouldn't be in this desperate situation today? No matter how much they talk," he said, "it is we who take action." The war of words briefly threatened to derail the talks in Switzerland, with Iran at one point having reportedly walked out. Later reports suggested their team was continuing to participate through mediators, and the talks did continue into the wee hours. Technical talks are due to carry on for the rest of the week. After more than 3 months of war and with hugely complex issues unresolved, this is perhaps as good an outcome as anyone might reasonably have hoped for at this early stage. As the US Vice President himself remarked, peace is never easy.
5: Barbara Miller reporting. This is PM. I'm Samantha Donovan. You can hear all our programs live or later on ABC Listen. The biggest haul of cocaine in Australian history has been seized in Sydney after police discovered nearly 3 tonnes of the drug hidden underground. Several law enforcement agencies were involved in the investigation, which began when 40 kilos of cocaine was discovered floating in waters off the north coast of Queensland. Policing experts say the case is proof of the huge challenge of monitoring the country's remote coastlines. Here's David Sparks.
10: 2.7 tonnes of cocaine is not easy to hide, and on a semi-rural property in Londonderry on Sydney's far western outskirts, investigators were looking for signs of a secret stash.
11: It was a complex hide, so it was concealed underground in plastic tubs, buried underground.
10: Australian Federal Police Commander Stephen Jay.
11: When our investigators from AFB Eastern Command arrived on the scene, they observed a large quantity of disturbed earth right next to this shipping container, so that obviously turned their mind to the fact that there may have been a concealment in the floor there, and that's obviously where they turned their attention.
10: Police alleged 2 men at the scene tried to evade police but were arrested and charged.
11: This is the largest ever cocaine seizure in Australia. Had it reached the Australian community, it would have had an estimated street value, conservatively, of about $816 million Australian dollars. That's more than $800 million that won't make it into the pockets of organised crime.
10: Commander Jay says another seizure, believed to be from the same shipment, was found in Brisbane, taking the total to more than 3 tonnes. Police will allege this massive shipment of the drug was imported by boat on the North Queensland coast. The AFP, Queensland Police, Border Force and New South Wales Police have been involved in the month-long investigation. It began when police from Mackay responded to reports of a truck fire at the Midge Point boat ramp, about 80 kilometres away. While there, they spotted 40 kilograms of cocaine floating in the water nearby, and the investigation began. Australian Border Force Commander Troy Sokoloff.
12: You know, we have over 13,000 kilometres squared of coastline in Queensland, so criminals are and will test it. But the collaboration we have amongst our law enforcement partners is evident from the outcome you've seen in the previous few weeks.
10: In total, police have charged 8 people so far. They will allege a ship called the MV Wealth was involved in the importation in North Queensland. The vessel's been seized by authorities in the Solomon Islands, but Australian investigators are still determining whether it came to Australia from the Solomon Islands or from another direction, possibly North Asia. Commander Stephen Jay says it's still unclear which organised crime group brought the shipment to Australia.
11: We're not really at a point at this stage to attribute it to any particular organised crime syndicate. I think historically what we have known is that outlaw motorcycle gangs do pose a threat to our country. I think it's fair to say with the size of this importation, it's a significant organised crime syndicate.
10: Duncan McNabb is a crime writer and formerly a detective with New South Wales Police.
13: First reaction to this massive fine is that the Australian cocaine market is still booming. One of the world's largest cocaine markets per capita and one of the world's most profitable because the landing prices are about the same as anywhere else in the world, but the street prices, when you've stamped on it and sold it to the various buyers around town, the street prices are very, very high. It is an incredibly profitable business in this country, which is why it is so incredibly popular with gangs.
10: So this was discovered because police were called to a truck on fire just north of Mackay and they saw 40 kilograms of cocaine floating nearby. If it were not for that, I mean, this haul might have gotten through it. You need a bit of luck and it's quite hard to stop this coming in through the coast, isn't it?
13: And that's the great challenge for Australia. We have so much coastline, such massive containerisation of a lot of stuff as well. The demand is massive and the risks are relatively low. So it makes Australia a very, very desirable target for people. And this bust is interesting because years ago, the Mexican cartels had a stranglehold on cocaine coming into Australia through their local affiliates, usually outlaw motorcycle gangs and other such gangs. What we're seeing here now is cocaine apparently coming straight from South America via the Pacific route, Solomon Islands and so other such places. And that's an interesting twist. It suggests to me that the Mexican cartels aren't quite the dominant feature they used to be. So I think the cocaine business is pivoting a little bit as well. But on the receiving end of it, the Australian dealers are making so much money. It's just extraordinary.
10: The two men arrested on the property in Londonderry in Sydney's West both appeared in court on Saturday and are due to appear again in August.
5: David Sparks. In the wake of the killing of 5-year-old Kumanjai little baby in Alice Springs, community leaders are warning that the Northern Territory and federal governments still aren't doing enough to prevent similar cases. They're calling for the better resourcing of child protection services and the improved use of government funding to make life safer for families in town camps and remote communities. Jane Barden reports.
14: 8 weeks since the alleged abduction and murder of 5-year-old Kumanjai little baby in an Alice Springs town camp shocked the country. The town's independent MP, Robin Lamley, thinks there still haven't been adequate NT or federal government responses.
15: The town is still trying to make sense of what has happened. We're looking for hope and direction from our leaders. We're looking at changes that might stop this thing from happening again.
14: The NT police said Kumanjai's mother, visiting Alice Springs from her remote community, put her daughter to bed at a town camp house where people were drinking before the child went missing. Robin Lamley wants an audit of federal and NT government spending, saying for many years living conditions and safety in town camps and surrounding remote communities don't appear to have improved.
15: People more and more want accountability, and I think particularly in the Aboriginal welfare space and housing space. Where is the money going?
14: Federal Indigenous Australians Minister Malindiri McCarthy is rejecting calls for an audit and says government funding is already regularly audited. She says her government's response, the continued rollout of $250 million in federal funds allocated 3 years ago to tackle crime, dysfunction and poverty in Alice Springs, is helping.
16: We're supporting community safety through youth engagement and the diversion programs, and we've been strengthening the family and domestic violence services. We've built more emergency accommodation for women and children in Alice Springs.
14: Graham Smith, an Alice Springs native title holder and governance officer at the local Liratipa Corporation, which runs federally funded rough sleeper outreach programs, says a lot of the government money isn't making an impact. He says years of underinvestment in remote community housing and health is forcing people to crowd unsafely into town camps.
17: When they come to Alice Springs, there are some families that get into trouble because they're here for appointments and they've had nowhere to stay.
14: He says in particular, prisoners are often released into Alice Springs with no means to get back to remote communities where they come from.
17: What is the process when someone gets released from prison? Do they just get thrown out on the street, as we know? Do they get returned back to country?
14: The NT Corrections Department says while prisoners don't automatically get transport assistance, it helps them engage with local organisations to get back to their home communities. The NT government's key response to Kumanjay's death has been to reiterate that it's changing its child protection laws to prioritise child safety over trying to keep Aboriginal kids with Indigenous carers. It's also investigating whether its Child Protection Department failed to respond to concerns about the five-year-old after issues about her had been reported to it in the past. Graham Smith thinks

0: Changing the NT's laws to potentially remove more Indigenous kids won't improve safety, and instead more investment in family support programs is needed.
1: It's the wraparound services of these families that need to start working.
0: Robin Lamley thinks the Child Protection Department, which has been found to be under-resourced and overloaded by independent inquiries over decades, urgently needs more money.
2: Because like in the case of Kumanjay Little Baby, perhaps she was identified as being at risk, but something happened and she fell through the cracks.
0: Alice Springs Indigenous leader and chief executive of the children's advocacy body SNAKE, Catherine Little, also thinks more child protection resources rather than legal changes are needed.
3: It is a department and workforce that has been under incredible pressure for a very long time. It cannot respond to the need in community.
0: Asked if it will provide more child protection resources, the NT government said it won't preempt the outcome of its review into Kumanjay's case. Mulindiri McCarthy isn't offering any further federal funds at this stage.
4: But I am very aware of the fact that this review is currently underway and certainly watching that.
0: Robin Lamley is calling on both governments to look at how they can use their resources differently to get better outcomes.
2: We've got to stop somewhere and make changes, make significant changes, or in another 20 years' time we'll be telling the same story.
5: Alice Springs Independent MP Robin Lamley talking to Jane Barden. Thanks for joining me for PM. I'm Samantha Donovan. The podcast of the full program is available on ABC Listen, and that's where you'll find ABC News Daily with Sam Hawley each weekday morning too. The latest episode looking at how technology is changing the Ukraine war. Good night.

0: Just a heads up, today's episode of All in the Mind is pretty heavy. We're talking about mass murder, and there's also discussion of suicide. So please take care.
1: There's a small township not far from Dunedin called Arrumawana. And a man went out and started shooting people, killed a number of people, shot dead the local constable who came to try and stop him.
0: The year is 1990. We're in the seaside town of Arrumawana near Dunedin in New Zealand.
1: My family, we lived 3-4 kilometres from where the massacre took place.
0: And this is Professor Paul Mullen, a now retired forensic psychiatrist.
1: So the first thing we knew was the sound of gunfire. And it's outside of the city. People shooting rabbits is not all that uncommon. But it was quite clear the guns being used were not rabbit shooting guns. This was a military semi-automatic that was being fired. And I got a phone call from the hospital not long afterwards to tell me that there was an incident at Arrumawana.
0: And the incident was this. A 33-year-old unemployed local man had gone on a rampage after an argument with a neighbour. He shot and killed 13 people before being shot and killed by police himself.
1: And I had a patient at the time, a lovely woman, very bright, young woman, and she was the next-door neighbour of this man. And for some months, she'd been telling me about this man. She was probably the only person he spoke to. And she was worried about him, and she somehow wanted to get him treatment. You know, looking back, the things she told me now would alert me to the possibility of what was going on.
0: Because you weren't doing forensic psychiatry at the time, were you?
1: No, I was just a local professor of psychiatry.
0: Right. What were some of those red flags that you now recognise were red flags?
1: First of all, the change in him. He'd been a sort of vaguely left alternative lifestyler. He'd become angry, right-wing ideas. The guns had become a big part of him. And she also worried about him possibly being depressed and suicidal. So all of that now would ring lots of bells. At the time, it didn't ring any. We didn't know about these things.
0: This was Paul Mullen's first brush with the lone actor mass killer. And it would be the start of a long career studying people who commit mass murder on their own. Paul is the author of Running Amok, an investigation of what drives someone to do the unthinkable.
1: It's about the psychology of those who go out into the streets,

0: International. This is All in the Mind. Today, from incels to disgruntled former employees to sometimes terrorists, we go inside the mind of a lone actor mass killer, and we find out the broader social history of this particular kind of violence. The phrase running amok refers to behavior that is wild and uncontrolled and dangerous. It can be used in less serious ways, like there's a million kids running amok around here. But its origins have to do with murder, and specifically murder in Malaysia.
1: Amok was a Malay term. When the first Portuguese contact with Malaya, one of the things they noticed was that there was a pattern of behaviour which was utterly foreign at that time to Europeans, of young men going out into public places, usually carrying a bladed weapon, sometimes a large club, and killing people at random. And they'd go on killing people until they themselves were cut down. There was a lot of interest in this when Captain Cook went through that area. He also noted them. They were very common and quite extraordinary, at least to the European mind. And it seemed that it was a form of suicide. Well, in fact, it was a form of suicide. Why did they choose this form of suicide? Well, then they were killed rather than having to kill themselves, which was, of course, taboo for a Muslim nation. But the other thing is that the people who went in for this kind of suicide thought it would restore their prestige. They were almost all young men who felt that they had been ignored, humiliated, looked down upon. So it was their way of saying, I am powerful, I'm not to be ignored, and then to be killed.
0: Paul says the authorities eventually cottoned on to this, and they developed a system for trying to ensure these people were captured rather than killed. And when they were captured, they were put into mental institutions.
1: Now, in Malaya, at that time, to be put into a mental hospital was a shame of the whole family. So far from being a glorious death, they had this humiliating outcome. Was it effective? Yes. Extraordinarily effective. It almost died out completely over a period of about 10 years.
0: So that's where the term running amok or running amok comes from. And Paul says what was playing out was essentially a cultural script where this taboo against suicide led certain people to act in this uniquely violent way. And by denying them death, that cultural script was disrupted.
1: Exactly right. I mean, it wasn't confined, in fact, to Malaya, but it was most intense there. There were other parts of so-called Far East, from the Europeans' point of view, where it occurred occasionally. But there, it really was embedded into the culture.
0: Professor Paul Mullen says the first case we know of in the West of this kind of violence didn't happen until 1913 in Germany.
1: There was a schoolteacher. He had quite a lot of personal problems. He killed his wife and children, and then he shot and killed several people, but a couple of them ran at him, disarmed him, and he went to trial, was found insane.
0: And then, more than a decade later, it happened again in Melbourne, in a case that's referred to as the Botanic Gardens Massacre.
2: On a January evening in 1923, a man named Norman List took a rifle into the Melbourne Botanical Gardens and calmly shot five people. Only one survived.
1: And he then went on to commit suicide.
0: There was another one in New York after the Second World War. But if you keep fast-forwarding the timeline to the last 30, 40 years, these kinds of lone actor mass killings have become far too common in the headlines.
1: For Australians, it's the Port Arthur massacre, which stands out.
3: At least 32 people lie dead in the historic tourist reserve in Tasmania this morning.
1: In America, there's almost too many to mention, but I suppose the massacre at Columbine was probably the one that would immediately jump to mind.
4: The result of two boys' teenage rage, 25 feared dead.
1: And, of course, in Britain, in Scotland, it would be the Dunblane massacre.
3: He shot and killed a teacher and 15 first-grade children. He then killed himself, with one child dying later in hospital.
1: So it spread round the world.
0: But Paul says there is one event

0: that's responsible for accelerating this modern trend. And it happened at the University of Texas in 1966, when a man went to the top of the tower on the campus there and began shooting people. He eventually killed 14 before being shot and killed himself. But what made this case stand out is it was the first to receive wide-scale publicity. It was covered in major papers across the US, and it was eventually turned into a film as well.
1: So it's the first time someone had committed one of these massacres, and they became famous. And then within literally a couple of months, another one of these massacres occurred. And the person wrote that he was seeking to replicate the Texas massacre. This is where it all starts. This is where it begins to become a part of our culture.
0: And that's interesting, because when these kinds of tragedies happen now, you hear killers, when the press covers their sort of manifestos, that they've referenced other killers. You know, I think about incel type violence, where other incel killers have been referenced as well. So these people are copying each other. They're watching each other, copying each other.
1: Absolutely. I mean, they've become part of the landscape of the 21st century.
0: Yeah, depressingly so. And in terms of the psychological makeup of these men, and it's pretty much all men, you write that depression, obsessiveness, grandiosity, and resentment, in addition to delusions of persecution, make up the state of mind required for mass murder. Is that really the same kind of basic psychological script or personality traits for all of these types of killers?
1: Not entirely, for most.
0: Okay.
1: You can separate them a little. I mean, for a while, there was a spate of workplace killings in America, which were motivated somewhat differently. And now, of course, we have the problem of distinguishing between those motivated by terrorism and those motivated by the if you like, the resentment and the rage and the desire for suicide and for fame, which characterizes, as it were, the main group.
0: Can you tease apart those differences a little bit more? What separates terrorism from some of these things? Because I imagine there's a lot of overlap as well.
1: There is. I mean, a good case to examine for this, there was a major in the medical corps in Texas, back to Texas again, who his history was interesting. He was the child of, he was born in America.
0: I think I know exactly who you're talking about. I don't remember his name, but he was a Muslim man, wasn't he?
1: I'm not going to mention his name. I don't mention their name ever. Yes, he was a Muslim. He was in the medical corps. And just what he did first, then we'll go back to why. He went out one day and he began shooting other military personnel, kept on shooting till he himself was shot down. He didn't actually die. They kept him alive. And he went to trial. And at trial, he said this was for jihad, that he was acting against America as part of jihad. Okay. Let's go back to this man's history. So on the face of it, it was a terrorist attack.
0: But he was also a bit of a misfit.
1: He never took up the housing within the base, but lived in rather poor accommodation in nearby town. He had nothing to do, really, with other doctors. He did not join in any social activities with other military, nor did he join in any social activities outside.
0: So isolated.
1: Yeah, a very isolated man. He did go to the mosque occasionally. He wasn't a regular attender at the mosque for many years, but he would go to the mosque.
0: And then, at a certain point, this man was meant to be transferred to Afghanistan, but he didn't want to go. And that's partly what brought things to a head.
1: He felt he just couldn't face going to Afghanistan. Mm. He blamed the army for not recognizing his gifts, and he decided that he would strike back and become famous. Now, it's a real mixture there. Yes, on the first glance, it just looks like terrorism. But then when you go into his psychology and you go into his personal history, he starts to look more and more like, say, the Port Arthur killer or the Dunblane killer or any of the other ones like that.
0: In which way?
1: He was isolated. He was resentful. He believed he'd been mistreated. He believed that people didn't recognise how great he was. He was almost certainly depressed, as is always a bit difficult. And he was suicidal. There's no question he was suicidal. So you have much more of the if one wants to call it, your standard mass shooter, rather than a terrorist. But on the other hand, there were elements that made it perfectly reasonable for people to consider him a terrorist. And that's these things overlap. Normally, it's quite easy to separate the terrorists from the other types of mass killer. But in his case, both elements are there.
0: And interestingly, prosecutors opted not to bring terrorism charges against this person. Instead, in 2013, he was convicted of 13 counts of premeditated murder and 32 counts of attempted murder. He was given the death penalty. You're listening to All in the Mind from ABC Radio National. I'm Sana Qadar. Professor Paul Mullen is the author of the book Running Amok, Inside the Mind of a Lone Mass Killer. And as a forensic psychiatrist, Dr. Mullen has assessed and managed many lone actor mass killers, including the Port Arthur killer. But I want to come back to this distinction and overlap between terrorism and lone actor mass killing, because I think this is really interesting in our current environment where acts of mass violence hit the headlines not infrequently. And so in general, when you're talking about lone actor mass killers, do you conceptualize it as something separate to terrorism, or is terrorism one example of...
1: Well, terrorism can be one example. So if you look at the behavior, they look the same.
0: Yeah.
1: Someone goes into a public place, kills as many people as they can with a gun, with a lorry, with a knife, etc., and then is killed among the victims. And so it looks much the same. The big difference is that terrorists are part of groups. They are not the isolated and friendless of the world. They are not the people who are full of resentment at how they're treated. They're full of resentment at how whatever group they identify with, right-wing groups, males who are so badly treated by women in the 21st century, they identify with Muslim groups who they believe are persecuted by the West, with some justification, perhaps. So the first thing about the terrorist is they're almost always part of a group. They almost always plan their attack jointly with other members of the group.
0: Right.
1: They're usually provided with the weapons by other members of the group. So it is a group enterprise, even if it's only one man who goes out to kill and to die. They seek martyrdom. They do not seek personal fame. They seek to publicize their cause. And as I said, they are very much socialized within their potentially violent set of believers. So in practice, it's usually very easy to tell the difference.
0: Okay.
1: But, of course, sometimes it isn't. If you look at the incel killers, which you mentioned earlier,
0: yeah.
1: I mean, they're a real problem. Are they terrorists?
0: Well, exactly. I was about to go there. I'm like, what about those guys? Because they are part of a group in a sense.
1: Absolutely,
0: they are often chatting to each other online and inspired by each other. But, you know, I don't think they're necessarily getting weapons from each other kind of thing to go out.
1: No.
0: And
1: and they plan it themselves rather than usually planning it jointly. They have some of the characteristics of the more common mass killers. They're full of resentment and anger. They feel their life has become intolerable, so they're seeking suicide. But they're also seeking martyrdom because they believe, you know, they will forward the cause of male dominance, as if anyone needs to forward that particular cause, sadly. So, again, they have a touch of the terrorist and a touch of what I would call the standard mass killer.
0: And why is it worthwhile understanding these differences? Because the end result is still many people dead. Why should we be interested and know the differences here? How does that help?
1: Well, I don't know that knowing the differences is. What we want to know is enough about these people to try and prevent it, to cut short this road they're on. So the more we know about them, the more we know what motivates them, the more we know what will make it less appealing for them to commit these crimes, the better. I mean, the focus has been almost entirely on guns.
2: Mm.
1: And to some extent,

0: that, that can work. Australia's a very good example. I mean, thanks to the Howard government, I wouldn't like to say thanks to many things for the Howard government, but thanks to the Howard government, the response to the Port Arthur massacre was superb in the sense of the gun buyback, but also in the sense that it changed cultural attitudes in Australia towards the ownership of guns. We were definitely en route to follow the Americans into that kind of gun culture. And it put a stop to that. Mind you, unfortunately, over the intervening years, the gun lobby have chopped and chopped and chopped at the important legislation so as it's getting less and less effective, as we can tell from what happened in Bondi.
1: Absolutely,
0: I mean,
1: yes.
0: What in the world was a man living in urban Sydney doing, obtaining legal licenses to hold six man-killing weapons? I mean, what is that about? It just shows you how far we've drifted. That's how gun control was a solution in Australia, but it's not a solution in America. Every time there's a mass shooting in America, the purchase of guns goes up. So particularly in America, we have got to think about other ways to reduce this toll on human life. Mm. And that is through understanding what may change the pattern of these mass killings.
1: And on that, I'm wondering, so if there was a particular cultural script running in Malaysia where the term originated, running amok, and that was that, you know, it was taboo to commit suicide in a Muslim culture, and so committing this kind of violence and then inducing people to kill you was one way to commit suicide without doing it. What is the cultural script that you think is running predominantly now, and how can that be disrupted?
0: First of all, it's suicide. This is an act of suicide that sits front and center. These people are full of anger and resentment. They're almost, well, they are, I was going to say almost. I mean, I've not come across any of them who are socialized in any real sense. These are lonely, isolated, forgotten people in a way. They're almost all white. Very few of these killers come from any other background than a relatively prosperous, white, middle-class background. They are not abused children. They don't have a history of severe sexual abuse.
1: Interesting.
0: They're just these odd, isolated kids. Their intelligence levels varies, so it's not about intelligence, and it's not about poverty and abuse, which most crime is about, actually. So what is it? Well, these are people who believe they have failed in life, despite having really great abilities, and they have a deep resentment against the world in general, and they become hopeless about their lives. And at some point, they start contemplating suicide as a way out of this. Now, they have some other features. Most of them are fantasists. And what fantasies have they tend to favour? Oh, military glory. It's remarkable how many of these people have tried to apply to the police or to the military and been turned down. They also share, many of them, a fascination with guns. So they are caught up in fantasies of glorious battles and glorious death. Mm. And this long predates the point at which they start thinking about the hopelessness of life and how badly they've been treated. So those things come together.
1: So how can we deny them the glory they seek, especially given that, like, you know, the algorithmic online world really kind of rewards resentment and isolation, you know, like it wants people isolated, you know, all of that kind of thing. How do we battle any of this?
0: Well, I mean, there are a small group in this lot who are actually mentally ill. They have an illness of a schizophrenic type, about 10%. But that's no higher proportion than among homicide offenders anyway. So they're a little bit more difficult. They have the same features, but they're driven by mental illness. But if we put the 10% to one side, how do we do something about the rest? The first thing is these people almost always put their hand up well in advance. You can tell from their searches on the internet, their obsessive search about previous mass killers, they also tend

0: often put out statements on the internet. They leak, as it were, information. Mm. You know, they don't talk to many people, but sometimes they'll put into a school essay or a college essay, or they'll get angry with someone and they'll say what they're going to do. So they actually, you get hints of what they're planning. So it is possible to pick up by monitoring and responding to information.
1: There's various national and state-based organisations that do this kind of work. They're called threat assessment centres.
0: Now, of course, you're going to identify vast numbers of people, well, not vast, large numbers of people who are not going to go down this route. So what do you do? Well, once you've got these people, as it were, tagged, then you can start looking at other things. You can look at how many guns they have. You can look at their mental health histories. You can start to look at their employment and social histories. You know, you sort out the ones that look high risk. So you can then approach them at two levels. One, a mental health approach. Two, a police approach. Mm. The mental health approach is to get to talk to these people. See if they can respond to any kind of attempt at assistance, psychologically and emotional assistance. You can take their guns away and the police can start observing them and keeping tabs on them, particularly if they try and obtain guns illegally, etc. Yeah. So you've got them there.
1: I guess one of the elements you talked about how is they want to go out in a blaze of glory often.
0: Yeah, absolutely.
1: And so in terms of denying them the glory they seek, is that part of why you don't name these people? Like, and what else can we do to deny them that glory?
0: Well, the first thing, never name them. Name their victims by all means. In fact, please name their victims. Name where it happened. Don't name them. Give them no air at all. It doesn't matter, of course. They're dead. So why does it matter? It matters because of the next one down the line. Who's watching what you're doing? He's seeing yet another mass killer become world famous and getting the label of evil, horrific, terrible, which they seek for themselves.
1: This is a bit tricky, because the media have to name names at a certain point for a few reasons, one of them being accuracy. But there is something to be said about how much that name is repeated in subsequent reporting.
0: I find it difficult to understand why we've had so much difficulty getting through to some. I mean, journalists that I deal with in Australia, most of them are really good on this, really, really good. But worldwide, they won't take any notice of this. Don't name them. I mean, with suicide, they did.
1: Right.
0: I mean, famous suicide stopped being publicised. Mm. They recognised that if you publicised famous people's suicides, you killed people. And it's the same here. The numbers are less, probably, but it's still killing people. So, no, never. And the other thing they desire is to die among their victims. Don't let them. Do everything you can to keep them alive.
1: And so I guess the question I'm left with after talking about all these examples is, you said, you know, what we can do to help these people on the mental health front, policing front. What I'm wondering is if there's someone listening who has someone in their life that they think is struggling and there's a few red flags that you've talked about that they're recognizing, what should they do?
0: Well, we do in I think, all the states. We have threat management centres, which are police and mental health combined. It may not be easy to get directly in touch with them, but the local police will know how to, or they ought to know how to. They can look it up if they don't. And all you have to say is, I've got some real concerns. You don't even have to name the person to the local police if you don't want to.
1: Right.
0: And I'd like to be put in contact with these people to talk to them. And they would then be flagged and they would start looking at their internet traffic. They would start looking at their gun ownership. They would start looking at everything they could, and they would find as much as they could about why the anxiety had arisen in this person. And then they'd go from there.
1: That is retired forensic psychiatrist Paul Mullen. He's also the author of the book Running Amok, Inside the Mind of a Lone Mass Killer. And that is it for All in the Mind this week. Thanks to senior producer James Bullen and producer Rose Kerr and sound engineer Antonia Gauci. I'm Sana Kadar. Thanks for listening. I'll catch you next time.

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0: She's put under 24-hour surveillance.
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7: Hi, Fran Kelly here, and coming up on the Radio National Hour, will he or won't he? We'll go to London, where speculation is rife that the UK Prime Minister Sir Keir Starmer will resign today. And a private member's bill giving new meaning to the expression pushing up daisies. It's called human composting, an ecological alternative to traditional burial. New South Wales MP Alex Greenwich is part of a group trying to bring this technology down under, so to speak. That's coming up after the news.

0: Good evening, Tony Carr with ABC News. British Prime Minister Sir Keir Starmer has announced he's quitting after growing pressure from within the ranks of his own party and across the country. Cyan Valance reports from London.
1: Less than 2 years after leading the British Labour Party to a landslide election win, Sir Keir Starmer has stepped down as Prime Minister. In a speech outside 10 Downing Street, Sir Keir said he'll remain in place as caretaker Prime Minister until a new Labour leader is chosen in the next few weeks. The announcement comes after months of growing pressure to hand over to a new leader who can try to revive the government's plunging popularity. It's widely expected former MP and Mayor of Greater Manchester, Andy Burnham, will be his successor after winning a by-election to re-enter Parliament on Friday, but it's still not clear if there'll be a party leadership contest first.
0: The Federal Agriculture Minister has reassured Australians the nation is well prepared to deal with the deadly strain of avian flu. Brianna Shepherd has more.
2: Testing has confirmed a second bird was infected with the deadly H5 variant of avian influenza after being discovered in WA's Great Southern. Both migratory seabirds found on a stretch of beach in Esperance last week have since died. Australia had been the last remaining continent without the deadly strain, which has the potential to cause mass die-offs in animal populations. Federal Agriculture Minister Julie Collins told Question Time there's no evidence of bird flu in agriculture or poultry systems.
3: Our national biosecurity response arrangements have been enacted.
2: More than 60 dead or unwell birds across WA have been reported to the state's emergency hotline. Samples from several found in the same region have been taken for testing.
0: It's been revealed more WA prisoners are on wait lists for rehabilitation programs than are participating in them. Overcrowding and staff shortages have been placing increasing pressure on WA's prisons. During budget estimates this afternoon, Justice Department officials were unable to say how many prisoners are participating in rehabilitation programs, only that it was fewer than the number waiting. Corrective Services Commissioner Brad Royce says staff shortages is not the only factor impacting access.
4: We are in the biggest jurisdiction in the world, and programs only run where we have sufficient numbers. So there'll be times where we have to move prisoners around to meet the program requirements, or we will have accommodation pressures where we need to use the rooms that would ordinarily be used for those programs for another type of programs.
0: The brother of a so-called ISIS bride has told the Melbourne Magistrates Court the terrorist group has ruined his family's lives. Jesse Thompson reports.
5: Khusa Ahmad is seeking bail after she was charged with 4 slavery-related offences, alleged to have taken place after her family travelled to Syria in 2015, allegedly in support of Islamic State. Prosecutors have argued the grandmother will spread extremist ideology if released following her return to Australia last month, but the 54-year-old's lawyer today reiterated that she wanted nothing to do with the terrorist group. Mrs. Ahmad's brother, Abraham Abbas, told the court he had offered to put up a $75,000 surety and could lose his home if the 54-year-old breached any bail conditions in the event that she was granted bail. He told the court nobody in his family supported Islamic State, adding, "They've ruined our lives."
0: Pakistani and Qatari mediators say Iran and the US have agreed

0: agreed on a roadmap towards reaching a final deal to end their war within 60 days. Eliza Getzey has the latest.
1: In a joint statement, Qatar and Pakistan say the first round of negotiations between the US and Iran has ended with encouraging progress. They say the parties have agreed to a mechanism to end the fighting in Lebanon, which Iran's Foreign Minister Abbas Araghchi has described as major progress. The mediator's joint statement said a communication line had been formed to avoid incidents and miscommunication with the aim of safe passage for commercial vessels through the Strait of Hormuz. Technical talks will continue throughout the week.
0: The death toll continues to rise amid the Ebola outbreak in the Democratic Republic of Congo. The government has confirmed Ebola cases in the country had risen to 1,003, including 254 deaths. That's risen from 956 cases and 247 deaths just a day earlier. WA's weather for Tuesday: showers over the southern goldfields, Eucla and southeast coastal district. In Perth, a sunny day tomorrow with a forecast top of 21 after an overnight low of 8. Sunny on Wednesday and Thursday with temperatures in the low 20s. Several days of showers will begin on Friday. Currently in Perth, it's 16.7 degrees. 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

0: Hello, I'm Fran Kelly, and this is the Radio National Hour, coming to you from the land of the Gadigal people of the Eora Nation in Sydney. Coming up, it's just after 9 a.m. London time, where a crowd of reporters are camped outside No. 10 Downing Street amid speculation that the embattled Prime Minister, Sir Keir Starmer, will quit today. His most likely successor, the so-called King from the North, Andy Burnham. Sir Keir's biographer Tom Baldwin joins me in a moment. Also ahead, negotiations between the US and Iran are already breaking down, with walkouts, renewed military threats and regional tensions flaring, just as a fragile deal appeared within reach. But with the Gulf states potentially having to foot the bill for Donald Trump's promise of a $300 billion reconstruction fund for Iran, just how ready are they to actually go along with the plan? And what was once a niche underground movement is worming its way into the mainstream.
1: Late last year, a constituent came to me who had founded an organisation called Earthly Legacy, which has been advocating for natural organic reduction or human body composting. And I had to say, hold on, what is this?
0: Hold on, what is this? New South Wales Independent MP Alex Greenwich joins me later this hour to talk about the campaign to bring Terramation down under. First up, the longest day of the year must have felt interminable for British Prime Minister Sir Keir Starmer, who reportedly spent it deep in contemplation about his political future. Speculation is rife that Sir Keir will hand in his resignation as early as today, clearing the way for the newly elected member for Makerfield, Andy Burnham, to succeed him. Up until last Thursday, Andy Burnham was the Mayor of Manchester after quitting Westminster 9 years ago. But in recent months, he's made no secret of his ambition to return and take up lodgings at No. 10 Downing Street, amid growing disillusionment with Sir Keir Starmer's premiership and the surging popularity of the right-wing Reform UK party. And if the good people of Makerfield are a measure of the public mood, Andy Burnham appears to be a solid choice, having secured 54.5% of the vote in a field of 14 candidates, representing a 9.6% swing to Labor after Labor's general election landslide less than 2 years ago. If he does succeed, Andy Burnham will be the seventh Prime Minister to lead Great Britain in 10 years. Extraordinary, really. Tom Baldwin is a journalist and former Labor Party senior advisor. He's also the author of Keir Starmer, The Biography. And he joins me now from London. Tom, welcome back to the Radio National Hour.
2: Hello.
0: Tom, reporters are lining up outside the front of No. 10. Cabinet ministers are publicly jockeying for promotion. The morning headlines are all pointing in the one direction. Tom, if it walks like a duck and talks like a duck, will Sir Keir Starmer resign today?
2: I don't know. I can't give you any special knowledge. And I suspect all those journalists who are opining with such authority that they know exactly

0: what's going to happen are making a guess. Now, they may well be right. I mean, we can all, read the polls and read the tea leaves. But Keir Starmer spent this weekend at his official countryside residence of Chequers, talking to his wife and very few other people. And I suspect only he and his wife right now know exactly what he's going to do. I'm just talking to people in Downing Street. I don't think they know.
1: Well, we can all read the tea leaves, but the Brits can all read the papers too. And as I say, the headlines are all suggesting it's a done deal. Game over, says the Daily Mirror. Starmer plots his final exit, screams the Independent. The Daily Telegraph and others say Andy Burnham wants a transition period but plans to be in number 10 by September. Even if Keir Starmer hasn't made up his mind, Tom, has Britain made it up for him? Can Starmer resist that kind of momentum?
0: Quite possibly not. And, you're right. You point out that, this would be the seventh prime minister if Keir Starmer goes. Andy Burnham would be the seventh prime minister in just 10 years since Brexit. It'll be 5 in 5 years. And we've got into this habit now of this sort of biennial carnival of chaos outside Downing Street where reporters, waiting for the lectern to come out and baying for his blood. And the sense that if you just sort of swipe right for a new prime minister, it'll fix everything. But Britain's got some really, really deep-seated long-term problems. One of the reasons we had Brexit, I think, is that people feel very unhappy with the way the country is and the way the economy is. Brexit's then made it worse. We've got different kind of media now. We've got social media, which is sort of constantly encouraging this sort of knee-jerk outrage. And one of the curious facts about our politics is the last 5 prime ministers, according to some polls, are not only the 5 most unpopular prime ministers ever, but each of them has broken the previous one's record for unpopularity. That kind of suggests to me that there's something going on in Britain beyond the rational assessment of the abilities and achievements of each prime minister.
1: Well, I want to talk about what's going on in Britain, but just to stay with the leadership speculation, assuming the reports are correct and Keir Starmer does resign, you're his biographer. Would you be surprised that he hasn't put up more of a fight? I mean, there are numerous quotes from the Prime Minister and his staff, saying he's not going anywhere and if there's a contest, I'll be a candidate. Would this surprise you if he just steps away?
0: No. I mean, he doesn't like politics. He's never particularly shown much taste for this sort of backstabbing, back-scratching world of Westminster. And I think if he does leave, he won't stick around. He won't want to sort of lurk on the back benches, in a sort of 30-year sulk, as Ted Heath famously did. I think he was maybe, part of him still is, very determined to defend his mandate that he won just 2 years ago, big mandate from the Labour electorate, and defend his record because he thinks that things are beginning to improve, both in the economy and public services, immigration's right down, and he's finally getting some solid achievements. And he's frustrated that they're not being discussed. It's just speculation about him now. I think he's really hurt by what he regards as the betrayal from some of his colleagues. But in the end, the thing that's always driven him more than anything else, why he's gone into politics, this rather weird, rather nasty world that he doesn't particularly like, is this sense of duty to the country. He's not a brilliant politician. He's not great, very inspiring. He's not very charismatic. He doesn't do great interviews, but he does want to serve the country. And it may well be that he looks at where we are now and thinks, if I fight on, it's just going to cause more damage, more turmoil. Even though I didn't start this, it'd be best thing for the country to go. And it may be that duty, that sense of the national interest is what causes him to announce his departure.
1: Tom, if he's not a very good politician, he's not charismatic, he's not inspiring, should he have ever been Prime Minister in the first place?
0: Well, it depends what you think matters.
1: You've got to be able to carry a message, right?
0: It may well be that at the end of this, he's regarded as having some of the necessary qualities you want in a Prime Minister. Like, he gets the big calls right, he carries the weight of these times really well. He's extraordinarily resilient. He has a profound sense of duty in public service. I think those are necessary conditions for what makes a good prime minister.
1: Maybe in this age,
0: they're not sufficient, but those necessary qualities are still necessary. And if and when he goes, I think we might miss

0: Yeah, well, I mean, you also mentioned how many, you know, the revolving door of prime ministers was the fact that the electorate thought no drama Starmer was what they needed after that, and then he disappointed. And, you know, once Andy Burnham, who is a charismatic leader by all accounts, who is liked by people, was elected with such a resounding majority in the Makerfield by-election last week, was it all over? I mean, what did you think when you saw that thumping majority in Makerfield?
1: Yeah, look, it was a big achievement to win Makerfield, and it's against the odds, and he got a swing, as you rightly pointed out, towards Labour at a time when Labour Party itself is quite unpopular. That doesn't mean Labour's going to now soar in the polls and everything's going to be fine. The closer you get to national power, the more unpopular you are. Indeed, yeah, the latest national opinion polls show Andy Burnham slipping into net negative figures for the first time, simply because he's getting closer to that place at the heart of power in the country where everyone becomes unpopular. Mm. You know, mayors have a huge incumbency rate in Britain. You know, Sadiq Khan's in his third term as London mayor. Andy Burnham's immensely popular in Manchester. Prime ministers, they're lucky to make 2 years at the moment. And that's that. There seems to be, we have a deep-seated problem in this country which isn't going to be constantly fixed by, it's never going to be fixed by this constant churn of the person in charge, because that means we don't address the long-term problems that we do face.
0: You're listening to Radio National. My guest is journalist, former Labour staffer and Sir Keir Starmer biographer Tom Baldwin. Tom, you wrote last week that an immediate showdown would be bad for both these men. If Keir Starmer does step aside, does that mean there will be a peaceful transition or a coronation, as many people are describing it, or will there be a contest in true Labour style?
1: I suspect some people will still want to contest, and they'll point to the experience of Gordon Brown, who took over from Tony Blair without a contest, and many people think it would have been better if he'd been tested in a leadership fight. Other people dread it because it means making all kinds of promises to different sectional interests in the Labour Party, which you either can't or don't want to fulfil. I think it would extend that period of uncertainty about where we're going and, you know, cost the government several more months when it could be changing the country for the better. So, you know, I don't know is the answer.
0: Timing is interesting here, isn't it? Because even if Andy Burnham wins, then there's talk of a resignation plan. I mean, the House of Commons begins summer recess in about 3 weeks from now. And some of the headlines today are suggesting that Andy Burnham wants to take over in September, that Sir Keir Starmer will lay out a timeline for a transition. But, you know, that would leave Britain with a lame duck prime minister at a time, as you say, when there's much to be done. What would be the use of that?
1: Well, it could go on for longer than that because, you know, they've got to win a by-election for the Manchester mayoralty, which Andy Burnham's vacating. That will take you to the end of July. If there's then a leadership contest, that's got to be a couple of months at minimum, probably. So that takes you to probably to the end of September. So you maybe that you don't even start a leadership contest until the Labour Party conference at the end of September. So this could go on for much, much longer. I think there'll be a mood to make it swifter than that. There is uncertainty. Government's already grinding to a halt a little bit. You know, they're taking 3 days on a steel nationalisation bill, which they could probably get in through Parliament in a couple of hours. But, you know, for Keir Starmer's point of view, you know, it's a bit like, you know, someone's come in and smashed up the restaurant, you know, beating up a few customers, and now saying to the manager, you've got to go to prevent uncertainty and chaos. And he's looking at the carnage around him going, well, I didn't do any of this. And so there's a lot of stubbornness and pride in Keir Starmer, which will think, why the hell should I go? I've got every right to defend my mandate. I've got every right to defend my record. I think in the end, that sense of duty will prevail, but he will hand over to Andy Burnham, who he does not respect, through the most gritted teeth possible.
0: Keir Starmer was just under 2 years ago, one government in the biggest Labour victory of all time, I think it was.
1: Second biggest.
0: If he might think, I didn't do any of this, but then the question becomes, well, what did you do? And if you say that, you know, breakfast was the sort of the big warning sign, really, that people were unhappy, what did he do? What did the other prime ministers not do in all this time?

0: time to make people happy? Did they fail to learn the lesson, to hear the calls of the people? What's gone wrong for Starmer?
1: Well, he did tell everyone before the last election that it was going to be very tough, particularly the first 2 years of this Labour government would be very tough. They'd have to do lots of unpopular things, lots of things that you don't necessarily associate with the Labour Party to begin to tackle some of those long-term problems. And his frustration is just at the moment where you're beginning to see some of the fruits of that Labour coming through, the party's lost its nerve and is looking to get rid of him. Now, has he made mistakes? Yes, he's made lots of mistakes. All prime ministers make mistakes. Most prime ministers say they make most of their mistakes in their first 2 years. And I think the danger is we're now going back to that very bottom of that very steep learning curve that we've been on for the last 2 years. With another prime minister, we're swiping right for another one. Let's try and change a face. Let's see whether that makes a difference. And we're not tackling these long-term problems the country faces.
0: In the end, though, Tom, is the danger really Nigel Farage and reform? And is this all about the challenge from Nigel Farage and reform, which Keir Starmer seemed to have no answer for, and yet which Andy Burnham, you know, saw off reform in the by-election?
1: Yeah, that's Andy Burnham's big selling point there, that he's beaten reform in a constituency which reform thought it should probably win and probably would have won without Andy Burnham being a candidate. I think there's also quite a lot of evidence, though, that suggests we've reached peak reform, peak Farage. He's failed to win any of the last three big by-elections that he's fought. There's a sense, I think, that people who don't want the country to be run by a far-right populist leader will come together and gather around whichever party's best place to beat them. Now, in Wales, that was Plaid Cymru by-election. In another part of Manchester, in another by-election, it was the Green Party. And in Makerfield last week, it was Labour. For Labour to win the next election, it needs to become the clear choice for that sort of progressive majority in the country. And that hasn't always been the case under Starmer's leadership. Perhaps it can under Burnham. But there are very, very strong headwinds for whoever's in power. And people who think that, you know, just simply changing prime minister will fix everything, I think you're going to be mistaken. There is a problem which has faced every prime minister of the last decade, which does not seem to go away, that this country wants more than is possible. That, you know, the demand for higher living standards, better public services, lower taxes, you know, a land of milk and honey is just not possible at the moment. And until the British people get that, until we have a prime minister who can really level with people and say, look, you know, we're going to do the best we can in very, very difficult circumstances, I'm not sure we're going to break the cycle of prime ministers coming in with lots of hope and expectation, and then facing disillusionment when they fail to deliver it as fast as people want.
0: Well, just very briefly, we're almost out of time, but can Andy Burnham deliver that? What do we know of what his message is and what he can sell, just briefly?
1: Well, he's promising change. He's promising hope. It's not entirely clear what that means. He's walked back from a lot of his more left-wing positions during the course of the Makerfield by-election. And many people say that, you know, his policy positions seem remarkably similar to Keir Starmer. Maybe he can sell it better. Maybe communications and telling a story will change things. But maybe, you know, we have to find a little bit more substance to see what he's really going to do.
0: OK, Tom, thank you very much for joining us.
1: Thank you.
0: That is Tom Baldwin. Tom's a journalist and a former senior advisor to the Labour Party. He's the author of Keir Starmer, the biography, and most recently with Mark Steers of England, Seven Myths That Changed a Country and How to Set Them Straight. And just on this contest, I think it's interesting the comments from George Brandis, our own former Attorney General and also former Consul General to Britain, who said that the new guy has a personality, which is harsh, but nevertheless, that's the contribution from our very own former Attorney General, George Brandis. 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
2: Hi, Sally Surrey here from Radio National Breakfast. As One Nation outperforms the major parties in the latest opinion polls, the party's leader, Pauline Hanson, has made it clear that Western Sydney is in her sights. So we're heading to Penrith in Sydney's west to hear from people at the coalface of key issues affecting the nation. ABC Radio National.

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2: Are US-Iran negotiations on the brink of collapse? There's a growing sense that the process is fraying, with scenes of diplomats from Tehran storming out of the meeting in Switzerland and Donald Trump openly warning the US could resume bombing if Iran, quote, didn't behave. It all raises the prospect that this fragile agreement could unravel just as quickly as it came together last week. At the same time, tensions between Israel and Hezbollah are flaring again, threatening to pull the region back towards a wider confrontation. Meanwhile, the Gulf states, some of the biggest losers from the war, are backing de-escalation. But some also remain deeply sceptical about Iran's long-term intentions and the reliability of the United States as a security partner. Complicating matters further is the proposed $300 billion reconstruction and investment mechanism, which is tied to the Memorandum of Understanding, with suggestions that Gulf countries could play a central role in financing any future rebuild of Iran. So, what does this agreement really mean for the region? And how are the Gulf states balancing relief, risk and opportunity as the situation shifts and shifts again? Mina Al-Arabi is a journalist and editor-in-chief of The National, an English-language news service based in Abu Dhabi. Mina, welcome to the Radio National Hour.
3: Thanks for having me, Fran.
2: Mina, can we start with the latest developments, the talks between the US and Iran? Stalled for a while. There were pretty dramatic scenes, the Iranian negotiators walking out on J.D. Vance and Steve Witkoff. Then I think the talks resumed, but not directly. How serious is this breakdown? Do you have a sense of that? And are we genuinely close to negotiations collapsing? Was this all performative? Where are things at?
3: It feels in no small part performative. Each side is trying to show that they are in control of the situation, where in reality, both sides need each other to make this work. This latest moment of the Iranians saying that they were going to pull out because the first term of the 14-point memorandum of understanding was not being adhered to, which is no threats. And of course, President Trump had recently threatened that if the Iranians don't negotiate seriously, then of course he can resort back to military action. Now, gauging how the Americans will behave is really based on how seriously they think the Iranians are acting, because this regime in Iran has been notorious for dragging out negotiations for weeks, months, and years because it serves their purpose. And I think at the moment, Tehran feels quite emboldened, so they are dragging their feet on certain issues. Mm. And so that pressure point and how you use that, so to speak, threat of a stick while using the carrot of opportunity here is one that needs some nuance. And of course, what we're seeing from the White House is not always too much nuance.
2: One of the elements that Iran maybe is dragging its feet on, maybe not, but it's the tensions ongoing between Israel and Hezbollah flaring again in the last 48 hours with the Israeli National Security Minister Itamar Ben-Gvir saying the agreement does not bind Israel to a ceasefire. How much are these tensions a risk to these peace talks?
3: Well, absolutely. Israel's continued bombing is a threat not only on Lebanon, on the region, but of course to these talks. And Iranians have made clear that they see Lebanon as central to this, in no small part because Iran needs Hezbollah to survive this. Mm. But also they need to show their allies, the Iranians need to show their allies, that they won't bail on them. Now, the relationship between the Americans and the Israelis on the surface seems to be also very fraught. So how much control does America have over Israel to stop it from bombing? Let's not forget, it was only a few weeks ago that President Trump said that he forbids Israel from bombing Beirut, and they did exactly that only a few days later. So it's also a test of the Israeli-American relationship and how far the Americans are willing to go to put pressure on Israel. We had very, very strong words from the vice president, J.D. Vance, who is negotiating these talks against Israel last week. In terms, we haven't really heard from an American politician from the podium of the White House, then saying that they, you know, they can't bomb their way out of every problem and that they will have to find a solution also in Lebanon. So I think it will be a test for how the Americans deal with Israel. Israel, and the Iranians know that. They're putting further pressure on the Americans.
2: What about the tests? You mentioned it earlier, the relationship between Iran and Hezbollah, because Israel says its strikes are in response to Hezbollah rockets being fired.

0: Does Iran have the power to stop that, or is there any sense that Iran might be giving the green light for that because it's not quite ready to have these talks signed yet?
1: Absolutely. Iran now calls the shots with Hezbollah more than ever before. Ever since the killing of the Lebanese leader, Hassan Nasrallah, there is really a sense that it is the IRGC that is calling the, especially the military shots for Hezbollah, if not the complete kind of political and military setting for the group. So absolutely, it would be within Iran's direct control to stop any activity from Hezbollah.
0: My guest is Mina Al-Arabi. She's the editor-in-chief of The National, talking about the faltering US-Iran negotiations and the rising tensions in the region still between Israel and Hezbollah. But in terms of this conflict overall, yes, the US were there with equipment and military support, but the Gulf states didn't want this conflict in the first place, by and large. Has it changed? Has it shifted their perceptions of the US as a security partner, given where it leaves them at the end of this?
1: No question, in Gulf capitals, there was frustration and a rejection of this war. Diplomats from the UAE, from Saudi Arabia, from Qatar, from other Gulf countries had spoken to the Americans repeatedly and said a war on Iran would be detrimental for the region, especially this idea of regime change, which is how this war started. You know, on the 28th of February, both President Trump and Prime Minister Netanyahu came out in speeches saying the goal was regime change, which of course indicated to the Iranian regime that they must then pull out all the stops to stop a success or an end result that would work in the favor of America and Israel. And there was always concern that if the stated end game was to be regime change, then of course the Iranian regime would then attack. Now, in terms of reputation and how long of an impact will this have, we'll have to see. If this deal is made and then there is stability brought about, will be a completely different conversation. Then, God forbid, this all falls apart and then we go into another cycle of violence.
0: Yeah, stability, yes, is what everybody wants, but under whose power dynamic, I suppose. And let's look at the terms of the MOU now, starting with the Strait of Hormuz and the question of what happens next with the governance of the Strait. What's the key factor here for the different Gulf states?
1: The key factor is the Strait of Hormuz stays free in terms of freedom of navigation. The terms of the MOU are not clear. This idea that Iran would, with Oman and other Gulf states, negotiate what it will look like is unacceptable, not only to the Gulf countries, but globally. You can't start to have, you know, the law of the seas, all the agreements that have been done internationally about freedom of navigation get unraveled, and then suddenly the littoral states can start imposing levies or taxes or so forth. And so I think there's a lot of concern how this pans out, but the Gulf public position is the same as what I hear privately from officials of, we must find a way to make sure that the Strait of Hormuz remains open. That for them is critical. And now it's interesting because the Iranians see a real opportunity here. They've seen the havoc they can create. And so they're not going to just accept that. And that is where you get this $300 billion reconstruction fund of trying to say to the Iranians, not only is it sanctions relief, but actually there will be money coming to you that you don't need to rely on, you know, taxing the Strait of Hormuz in order to get in. So that could be part of the calculation of how do you sway them. But certainly for the Gulf nations, keeping the Strait of Hormuz free is incredibly important. From a political point of view, you know, it's not so much the financials, but it's the precedent you're setting. And that's why I say this is a globally important issue. How this is resolved will have echoes across the world if suddenly countries by force can impose tolls on waterways.
0: But as you say, that is very much Iran's publicly stated position, that it intends to have some constraints like that, even as they call it cost recovery. So let's go to the proposed $300 billion reconstruction fund that Iran inserted into the deal. It's now, that fund has now morphed into what's been called, I think, a US reconstruction and investment mechanism. And there's a fair bit of confusion about what it actually is. What is your understanding of how this would work in practice and what responsibility there is on the Gulf countries to, quote Donald Trump, I think it was, foot the $300 billion fund?
1: So the details of it and how it will actually work hasn't been worked out. That's part of the negotiations that are ongoing. What's clear is this idea of the fund from the Iranian

0: past the politics of, again, I mean, this is a regime in Iran that believes in exporting its revolution, has very reactionary policies. If there was a change in behavior, then there's a lot that you can do. So I think from the Gulf, they see it from that perspective, that there has to be a change of behavior. We're not just going to go and put in money as almost war reparations, because actually it's the Gulf who should be demanding Iran pays them war reparations, because they didn't attack Iran. Iran attacked them. So I think how each side is coming at it is different.
1: And there's mixed messages coming. I mean, Donald Trump says the US won't be contributing, not putting up 10 cents. J.D. Correct. Vance, the vice president, said Iran could gain access to the $300 billion reconstruction fund backed by Gulf states. It's unclear whether it's just an investment fund, you know, sovereign wealth funds, private investment, credit lines, direct state payments. Do we know what we're talking about or what the Gulf countries would be prepared to put up for this improved access to the huge opportunities within an Iranian market and also to strengthen ties?
0: At this point, I can't imagine anyone putting direct financial investment in from the Gulf into Iran at this moment. Now, this MOU states 60 days to work out a deal. But it also states that the two sides can agree to extend the 60 days. So this could roll into months and months of negotiations, which again is what the Americans want to avoid and the Gulf wants to avoid. Iran is playing with time because this limbo state, again, they hold a lot of cards that they will have to let go of as the negotiations continue. However, at the same time, Iran economically is under huge strain. And domestically, you know, thinking things like cooking oil has gone up 430% by the Iranian government's own figures. Inflation is multiple times what it was before the war. And so they also need some sort of deal, and they need some sanctions relief, but also they need money to come in. And so what that looks like, again, you know, the world looks to the Gulf for capital when they're thinking about major projects. So it's only natural that, again, there's all eyes on the Gulf. But the Gulf is not going to be quickly putting up that sort of money. Again, I think different countries react in different ways. Qatar has historically had a closer relationship to Iran. You know, again, let's not forget that when, you know, the October 7th attacks happened, only a few days later, you had Iranian officials land into Doha and go and meet Hamas officials in Doha. You know, Doha's played this role where they've given a lifeline to the Iranian government at different times. So you could see perhaps from Qatar a movement that you may not see from Kuwait, for example, that's had its, you know, airport struck multitude of times. So I think it is a way to see, and I don't think the fund would be only coming from the Gulf.
1: Mina Al-Arabi is my guest. She's the editor-in-chief of Abu Dhabi's The National. As you say, though, Iran is desperate for funds. I mean, yes, inflation is sky high. It can't even pay its workforce. And within this memorandum of understanding are Iran's demands for $100 billion of its frozen assets, which have been held around the world for some years now, to be released, some of it immediately. Qatar holds about $6 billion of that and is in talks with Iranian officials to release it immediately, but with conditions. What are the dynamics of that negotiation, and what of the roughly remaining $94 billion? Who holds that?
0: So in terms of the Qatar negotiations with Iran, I mean, this was one of the keys to unlocking the dynamic between Iran and Qatar elevating to become the central mediator that actually got the MOU signed between the US and Iran last week. Even though it's called the Islamabad Memorandum of Understanding, and the Pakistanis put a lot of legwork into it, but getting it over the line was due to the Qataris largely. And Qatar was not working on its own. It was speaking to all its Gulf partners. And so I think this brings in the point of the assets, and Qatar could be one of the early movers to try to give them that relief. The other 94, I mean, billion, some of it is in the US, you know, decades held funds that were captured after the embassy seizure in 79 when the revolution first happened and the coup to remove the Shah happened. There are some assets in Europe. So it is not just related to the Gulf. And these are assets also that have been frozen under UN sanctions. So it's quite interesting. We're talking about this as though the U.S. has the sole capability to remove sanctions. But actually, of course, this would need U.N. Security Council resolutions, which is mentioned in the MOU. Be interesting to see what the Chinese and the Iranians do. They're close allies of Iran. But also for China, it'll be interesting to see how

0: it wants to get involved if this does go to the UN. But it's still early days. There's no movement there once until they have an agreement amongst themselves.
1: How do you think domestic populations in the Gulf states, and not to mention the US, would feel if this peace deal gets signed and Iran gets handed, literally handed, effectively hundreds of billions of dollars of cash and investment, given the damage done?
0: I think in the Gulf, the priority is let war not restart, right? And so for most populations here, there is a sense of if the funds are then used for, you know, Iran, which is a neighbor, and people get relief. You know, we hear so many stories. There are lots of Iranians that live in the Gulf, and you hear stories of, you know, how the sanctions have led to a lack of medications being around, how, you know, the crippling of the economy. But again, a lot of it is mismanagement, corruption. It's not just the sanctions. So people want to see how this money is actually used. Is it going to be used to start paying Hezbollah fighters more? Is it actually going to be used to relieve people's pain? In the U.S., it'll be interesting because I think it'll become a political football, especially ahead of the midterms. So I think the average American is not too bothered. But if suddenly it starts being used as a way to say, oh, Donald Trump gave more than what President Obama gave or vice versa, how it will be used in the midterms will be very interesting to see.
1: And just finally, what about relations with Israel? The UAE is already several years ago now a signatory to the Abraham Accords with Israel. It's, as I've read anyway, reportedly reached out to Israel throughout this conflict for some kind of security support. Where does that relationship stand now, and how might that affect the UAE's position within the Gulf Cooperation Council? You know, how do the other Gulf states, how are they positioning themselves with Israel or away from Israel?
0: So the UAE and Bahrain both signed deals of the Abraham Accords and have ties, established ties with Israel. There is huge frustration, anger towards the current Israeli government, especially with certain ministers like Ben-Gavir and Smotrich, who are incredible extremists. And what they've said, you've had statement after statement of condemnation of their positions. And so it's very hard to see any real progress and sort of diplomacy with the current government and its makeup. And everyone is aware that there are elections coming up in Israel. And what does that look like? And where will, again, Netanyahu land, which is a huge part of why the ongoing war continues and occupation of Lebanese land from the Israeli troops at the moment, is part of that political makeup. So we'll have to also see where that ends up. But the UAE, when it signed the Abraham Accords, and Bahrain, were very clear that for them, this is long haul. And it's the same when Jordan and Egypt signed their different peace deals with Israel. It was always, this is going to be not an easy bridge to cross. It's going to be wrought with difficulties, but a decision has now been made to not only establish ties with Israel, but even at the most difficult of times, not break those relations. And I think that's been the similar decision with the UAE and Bahrain and their ties with Israel. And the UAE has been very clear that it sees Israel as a country with which it can work, despite its criticisms of everything from, you know, settlement building in the West Bank to terrible developments in Jerusalem and elsewhere.
1: Mina, thank you very much for joining me again here on the Radio National Hour.
0: Thanks for having me, Fran.
1: That's Mina Al-Araibi, Editor-in-Chief of The National, which is an English-language newspaper based in Abu Dhabi. You're listening to the Radio National Hour. Well, if you're listening to me at the start of the show, you would have heard my discussion with Tom Baldwin, who is British Prime Minister Sir Keir Starmer's biographer, talking about the speculation that was all over the British papers this morning, the headlines when the papers arrived this morning that Sir Keir would resign today. Well, the British Prime Minister has just announced he is resigning as Prime Minister. He's resigning the leadership of the Labour Party. Keir Starmer has just concluded a press conference outside No. 10 Downing Street.
2: And look at what we've achieved in just 2 years. An economy that is stronger, growing faster than our peers. Wages rising faster than inflation in every single month since we came to power. Investment secured, infrastructure being built. An end to austerity, with the fastest fall in NHS waiting lists for 17 years. The biggest improvement in rights for workers and renters in a generation. The biggest uplift in defence spending since the Cold War. Small boat crossings falling. Asylum hotels closing. Protecting young people from social media. and 500,000 children being lifted out of poverty because of the choices that I made. Our reputation in the world restored, with Britain once again standing up for decency, respect, and the rule of law, securing trade deals, standing with Ukraine, standing up for our values, and rebuilding our relationship with our allies in Europe. Change promised by a Labour government, change fought for by a Labour government, change delivered by a Labour government. But I know the question being asked now is not who was best placed to change the Labour Party to take us into power and to begin the vital work of improving lives for millions of people. Those questions have been answered. The question my party is asking now is whether I am best placed to lead us into the next general election. I have heard the answer of my parliamentary party to that question, and I accept that answer with good grace. Every decision I've taken has been about putting the country I love first. That is why I will resign as leader of the Labour Party. I have spoken to His Majesty the King this morning to inform him of my decision. I will ask the National Executive Committee of the Labour Party to set out a timetable with nominations opening on the 9th of July and completed by the summer recess. In the case of a contest, this will ensure a new leader is in place before Parliament returns in September. I will remain in post as Prime Minister until the contest is complete, and I will do everything I can to ensure an orderly handover of power. I will also give my successor my full and unequivocal support, knowing that they will inherit a Britain that is far stronger and fairer than the one I inherited 2 years ago, better prepared for the challenges ahead, and better able to ensure the Labour Party secures a second term in office.
1: Sir Keir Starmer with a very gracious resignation speech. I think most people would agree there, saying that he has heard the answer to the question from his colleagues, is that he best placed to lead them into the next general election. Clearly the answer to that question from his colleagues when he asked it was no, and he is going, but he will stay on. Should there be a contest, he will stay on until a replacement is ready to go and is in place. Now, that replacement, as we were discussing earlier with Tom Baldwin, former Labour Party senior advisor and biographer of Keir Starmer, is almost certain to be Andy Burnham. But the twist in the tale here is Andy Burnham won a by-election in the seat of Makerfield just last week. He is due to be installed as a member of Parliament later today, so nothing can happen before then. But it looks as though there will be some kind of period of Keir Starmer there in the meantime until Andy Burnham and the Labour Party are ready for him to take over, if that's how it goes. So Keir Starmer there announcing his resignation just under 2 years since he was elected in that landslide victory. This will be Britain's seventh Prime Minister by the time the new PM is instated in just over 10 years, a staggering number. And you can find that interview with Tom Baldwin online on ABC Listen, or wherever you get your podcasts. And the news just breaking now is that Keir Starmer has resigned his position as British Prime Minister. Well, ashes to ashes, dust to dust. When it comes to shaking off our mortal coil, the choices are pretty thin, really. At the moment, your legal options in Australia, burial or cremation, are expensive and leave a big environmental footprint. But this Thursday, another option will be put on the table in New South Wales. Alex Greenwich, the independent member for Sydney, is introducing a private members' bill to make human composting legal in New South Wales. An environmentally friendly alternative that accelerates the natural decomposition of a human body into soil or compost is not everyone's ideal burial, I'm sure. But pioneered in the US and Germany, it is finding followers here in Australia. I spoke to Alex Greenwich earlier and asked him why he's taken on this fight.
3: Late last year, a constituent came to me who had founded an

0: organization called Earthly Legacy, which has been advocating for natural organic reduction or human body composting. She put it to me that she'd like me to do legislation to enable a framework for this in New South Wales. And I had to say, hold on, what is this? I was then able to do a great deal of research, actually visit facilities in Washington State in the United States, and really understand that, you know, it is really hard for us to talk about death, what happens to our bodies after. And as a result, we haven't innovated in this space, but this legislation provides an opportunity to do so.
1: Okay, well, I've got to say that human body composting does sound a bit grim, and I want to say, hang on a minute, what is this? How does it work?
0: Yeah, so the process takes about 3 months. Essentially, once the body comes back from the morgue or the coroner, it goes into a metal cylinder for a period of about 3 months, along with organic matter such as hay or alfalfa. And over that period of time, our body decomposes. We're actually born with the microbes that help our body decompose when we die. And at the end of that, we become a cubic meter of really high quality topsoil that can be used for land remediation. It can be used in a garden. It can be shared amongst friends and family members to really pay tribute with some planting in a loved one's name.
1: So reducing the human body to a cubic meter of high quality topsoil, again, might be confronting for some. You've witnessed terramation. You've seen it happen, I understand, at this operation in the US, I think a Seattle company called Return Home. What was it? Tell me what you saw there and how you felt about it after seeing that.
0: Well, what I went there expecting to find it quite confronting, but when I got to the various facilities in Washington State, I realized how beautiful this is. You know, we are organic matter, and there is something really beautiful about being returned to Earth as organic matter once we die. I also got to see how it really assisted the grieving process with, you know, people having photos of their loved ones on their you know, the metal cylinder, still being able to visit them in some cases while they were decomposing. And then I also got to see the really high quality topsoil being handed out, and knowing that people were going to be paying tribute to their loved ones in a really meaningful way at their home. So although I thought it would be confronting, it was actually really beautiful. And when you compare it to the alternatives, you know, in New South Wales, we are running out of burial space, and it's really important to protect what burial space we have for those people of faith who really want that. And cremation can be really bad for the environment with the CO2 emissions that come from it. So this is just a third alternative, which is probably going to be more financially sustainable, but certainly better for the environment.
1: In terms of the people who've contacted your office or that you've come across that say, this is something I'd like to do, why do they say that? What attracts them to it? What are the different things? Is it environmental? Is it cost? Is it spiritual? What is it?
0: Well, look, the person who came to me originally with the idea, I think, advocated for it really well. She had just recently had buried her mother some months prior to meeting with me, realised how expensive the process is. Whether you choose burial, and if you can find a plot, that can cost tens of thousands of dollars. Or the cremation process, again, you're still probably buying a coffin, which will then get incinerated, which can cost tens of thousands of dollars as well. And this is an alternative which, for people, it is better for the environment. You're not going to have the same CO2 emissions as occur in cremation. And we're not going to be locking up land for burial as much, so we're able to free up some burial space for people who really do want that. So this is an alternative for people. People like the idea of being able to return to Earth as organic matter and go in a way that is better for the environment. In many cases, a number of people in the US want their compost to go towards land regeneration, which is also a really beautiful thing in my view.
1: What about potential negatives? What about, for instance, the possibility of passing on diseases people might die from? How do you make it safe? And does this all be dealt with in the US?
0: Yes, this will be dealt with in my

0: legislation as well. So New South Wales Health will be the approver, and there will be a list of diseases, you know, such as Ebola and prime diseases, which a person, if they die from, they will not be able to be composted. And similar regulations apply whether it comes to burial or cremation as well. So there will be limitations, there will be restrictions, and New South Wales Health will be empowered with that responsibility and those powers to do so.
1: There will be concern. There will be opposition, I'd imagine, perhaps from the Catholic Church, the sanctity. I've seen comments from the New York Catholic Conference Bishop, for instance, who says that human bodies are not household waste, they are vessels of the soul, and we do not believe the process meets the standard of reverent treatment of earthly remains. When you hear those qualms, do they trouble you at all? Do you have any reservations about turning humans into compost for the garden?
0: Well, I won't be doing it, and people will be voluntarily deciding that this is something that they want to happen to their body.
1: So you wouldn't do it?
0: Once they go. No, I would do it, but I'm not the one. I'm not turning people's bodies into compost. That will be done by a heavily regulated New South Wales Health process. It's something I would personally want done. But in terms of the opposition from the Catholic Church in New York, that opposition has not been shared in other jurisdictions, to be honest. In Germany, the Catholic Church there has embraced it as an option that they prefer to cremation. The Catholic Church has not been a fan of cremation as well as an alternative. And I think it's important to note that, you know, for many Catholics, they do want to be buried. Providing an alternative for non-Catholics to, you know, to go through this pathway should they choose, opens up more burial space for people who are Catholic.
1: What about the funeral industry? Have you spoken to them yet?
0: I'm looking forward to engaging with the funeral industry as well. You know, I think people do sometimes look at the funeral industry as very much a for-profit industry, which can make a lot of money off of people's grief. I mean, tens of thousands of dollars sometimes for a coffin that then gets incinerated. There must be a better way to do that. I think generally, Fran, the issue which we deal with is people don't want to talk about death. They don't want to think about death. And as a result, we haven't had innovation in this space for a very long time. And this is simply what this bill is seeking to achieve, innovation based on a practice which is occurring in Germany and in the United States, something that is better for the environment and more financially sustainable.
1: How will it work if it passes, Alex? Does New South Wales have the regulatory framework and infrastructure to support this option now if it's passed? You know, would crematoriums be able to pivot to provide these services, or cemeteries, or will it prompt an entirely new death industry?
0: This will create a whole new regulatory framework, which will really be based and mimic a lot of the provisions that regulate crematorias and cemeteries. And we don't currently have the infrastructure in place. That's why my bill seeks to provide that legislative framework. So I would imagine, should the bill pass, it will be a period of 12 to 18 months for New South Wales Health to work with stakeholders on what regulations need to be put in place, how the approval process will work before any entity would be able to stand up as a provider of natural organic reduction, terramation or human body composting.
1: Generally, I mean, I think it's fair to say that most of us aren't really very good at talking about death or dealing with death. Would you expect many Australians to be comfortable with this idea of proposing that they or their loved one is turned into compost? That might be a difficult conversation for you to start in the parliament and in this inquiry, and it might be a bridge too far for a lot of people, might be have a sense of it being too undignified.
0: Well, I think the sad reality is we are all going to die. I know some people find cremation to be really confronting and to be very sudden. I know that people also, find burial to be a thing that can, you know, that also is not an option for them. But for some people, they really embrace, you know, being buried in a cemetery. For some people, they really embrace being cremated and having their ashes, you know, shared at sea. This is simply providing an additional alternative to that. As I said, we're all going to die, and I think it's important for people to have options for what they want to have happen to their body once they have passed away.
1: That's the independent member for Sydney and the New South Wales Parliament.

Alex Greenwich, and he'll be introducing his bill to the Parliament on Thursday. Well, that's it from me for today. Thank you so much for your company. The breaking news, if you missed it, is that the British Prime Minister Keir Starmer has announced his resignation as Labour leader and Prime Minister and has triggered the process for a leadership change within the Labour Party. And the front runner for that job and the job of Prime Minister, perhaps the only runner, is Andy Burnham, who will be installed as an MP in Westminster later today. Hope you can join me tomorrow when I speak to the Threatened Species Commissioner, Dr. Fiona Fraser, about bird flu. Till then, have a great night. See ya.

0: Good evening, Tony Carr with ABC News. British Prime Minister Sir Keir Starmer says he'll give his successor his full support after announcing his resignation. The move follows months of pressure from within the Labor Party and from right across the country, with Mr. Starmer suffering the lowest approval rating of any British Prime Minister. Sir Keir has told reporters outside Downing Street that he's informed the King of his decision to step down and will make way for a new leader by September.
1: I will remain in post as Prime Minister until the contest is complete. And I will do everything I can to ensure an orderly handover of power. I will also give my successor my full and unequivocal support.
0: British Labour politician Andy Burnham says he will stand to replace Keir Starmer as Prime Minister. The Mayor of Greater Manchester, Mr. Burnham, secured his return to Parliament last week, winning a by-election against the populist Reform UK Party. Britain's former Health Minister, Wes Streeting, says he will back Mr. Burnham to replace Keir Starmer. Mr. Streeting had previously said he would challenge any leadership contest. Authorities in Western Australia are awaiting more bird flu test results after two confirmed H5 cases near Esperance. Andrew Chounding has more.
2: The two birds were found in the Cape Legrand National Park. And this part of the country is well known to be sort of something like a seabird nesting ground superhighway. A lot of birds come here to nest. The archipelago of the Ryeshay behind me is well known nesting ground for birds. And there are wetlands right along the coast of Esperance where these seabirds come to nest also. So to people and to bird watchers and to local vets, it wasn't a huge surprise that the H5 virus landed here just because so many birds come here. There are so many nesting grounds that exist along the coastline here.
0: Greens Senator Sarah Hanson-Young is calling on the federal government to provide $200 million to protect Australian wildlife against bird flu. The government is already providing financial support, but Senator Hanson-Young says more needs to be done.
3: Right at the top of the agenda should be Murray Watt, as the Federal Environment Minister, putting $200 million on the table to save our wildlife and our native species from this deadly disease.
0: The local government minister says it's disappointing to see instability at another council after three City of South Perth councillors recently resigned. Brianna Shepherd has more.
4: On Friday, Hayley Prendeville was the first to announce she was leaving the City of South Perth, with fellow councillors Bronwyn Waugh and Tim Howling following suit. All cited issues with the latest city budget, which increased rates by 5.95%, as well as dysfunction within the council. In February, the local government inspector appointed a monitor to oversee the City of South Perth, with monitors also in place at the City of Perth, City of Nedlands and Town of Port Hedland. In a statement, local government minister Hannah Beasley said it was beyond disappointing to see this type of instability at another local government, adding the sector needs a reset.
0: The federal government has reduced the fuel excise cut to 16 cents a litre, with the discount introduced after US and Israeli strikes on Iran, and is set to be scrapped entirely by August. Stephanie Boris has the details.
5: With the Iran war still ongoing, the government has acknowledged that while there is enough fuel in Australia, prices still remain high. So what's happening from July 1 is that the fuel excise will be reduced, but not by as much. So it's 16 cents off per litre. What this means, if you've got, say, for example, a 65-litre tank in your car, it'll save you about $11 when you're filling up. Now, the majority of this cost is covered by the federal government, but there is an element that the states have to pitch in with as well.
0: Australia has unveiled its 86-strong athletics team for next month's Commonwealth Games in Glasgow. Sprinter Lockie Kennedy will compete in the 100, 200 and 4x100 metres relay.

0: while long jumper Brooke Bushkill is off to her third Commonwealth Games 11 months after giving birth to son Bobby. She says she's eyeing off the gold medal.
1: Absolutely over the moon to have been selected. It's been a pretty hard road to get back to being at this level again. But I couldn't think of, you know, anything else I would have wanted to do.
0: WA's weather for Tuesday, showers over the southern goldfields, Eucla and southeast coastal district. In Perth, a sunny day tomorrow with a forecast top of 21 after an overnight low of 8. Sunny on Wednesday and Thursday with temperatures in the low 20s. Currently in Perth, it's 15.8 degrees.
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3: Hi, I'm Tegan Taylor and this is Life Matters, where your stories shape the national conversation. Have you ever had a climb around in your family tree? In my extended family, at least, there seems to be a particular age that aunts or uncles hit where they're suddenly gripped with the need to know about the generations that came before. What is behind this yearning to connect with our past? And what does finding out about our forebears teach us about ourselves? That's in the next 20 minutes. Also ahead, when an internet misinformation rabbit hole turns into a wormhole that threatens to swallow your loved one entirely. You'll hear one woman's reckoning with the alternative medicine that cost her a family member soon here on ABC Radio National. But first, if you have ever taken to the streets to protest war, racism, climate change, you know the power of people rallying around a cause. But what happened after those big moments? After the day everything was meant to change? Well, that's where the hard work starts. That's where you need the real people power. Because change doesn't happen in one afternoon of action. It happens when people keep showing up, keep organising and keep working together. So if you want to change something closer to home, the way your town operates, the future of your community, how do you actually make that happen? The people you need alongside you might not share your politics, your beliefs, or your worldview. Building a movement often means finding common ground with people outside your usual circles. Well, you're about to meet two people who travelled the world looking at how large-scale movements are built and what it takes for very different people to work together to create change. But tell me about a time you've worked collectively to make a change. Maybe it's a big one or a small one. What differences did you have to overcome to work together on a common goal? Tell me your change story. If you've been part of a change movement, what made it work? And here with me are Amanda Tattersall and Kurt Iverson. They brought together their backgrounds in activism and urban geography to write the book People Power in Cities, Travelling the World to Understand How People Made Big Changes in Their Own Cities. Amanda, Kurt, welcome to Life Matters.
4: Thanks for having us.
5: Hey, Tegan.
3: So, Amanda, I want to start with you. You've been part of big movements for a really long time now. You were part of organising protests against the Iraq War in the early 2000s. So you've been doing this for a while now.
4: I know I'd look younger than I am probably, but yes, I've been doing this for a while. And the war in Iraq as opposed to the war in Iran, it's a hotbed of contestation over in the Middle East, and we were very much involved then.
3: So tell me about sort of what went into building that movement there and kind of like what you learned along the way.
4: Yeah, sure. So I had come to that moment as a bit of a mobiliser. I was really interested in social movements. I'd been in the student movement when I was at university. I had joined the union movement. I'd been involved in the refugee movement at the time, right? I was really interested in this idea of gathering like-minded people together, demonstrating quickly about our opposition to something and hopefully trying to make change through that. And then the drumbeat of war started with the war in Iraq. So I was part of the coalition in Sydney that organised the protest. It was called the Walk Against the War Coalition. And, you know, it was a massive group of different organisations. At its peak, over 60 different organisations would come together on a Monday night in a pub in Liverpool Street in the city, all formal, making decisions. And our main focus was organising mass protest. And the peak of it was on the 16th of February, where, you know, people get really excited when they're estimating numbers around protests, but we liked to say it was 500,000 people gathered. Even the police said it was 250,000 people gathered in Sydney to try and stop the war. It was part of a global movement, the largest global protest in human history, coordinated across the world, millions in Europe, millions in cities across the world. It really felt great. Like, it felt like, you know, humanity was coming together. We clogged the city. It was beautiful. But 4 weeks later, the war started.
3: Yeah. So do you kind of go, well, we failed?
4: Well, I did at the time. You know, it's interesting when you're involved in this sort of stuff and you put so much of your body and sort of personal life into making a difference. When it doesn't work, I think initially I thought I had failed, you know what I mean, and that we had failed. We were failures. But that was... just like a protest is temporary, so was that feeling. And it slowly led me to reflect on, well, if that didn't work, what does? And for the 30 years since, I've been kind of trying to answer that question, trying different strategies, but also, as we'll unfurl in this book, really exploring how other people answer that question of what does it take to make change and the strategies that they use.
3: Well, yeah, the book's called People Power in Cities. That's sort of the people power side of it. But Kurt, why cities? Why focus on cities here?
5: Well, like, there's a few good reasons. I mean, one is just the kind of demographic reality of the 21st century, right? That for the first time in human history, most of us are now living in cities. But, like, that hasn't been an easy or a smooth process. Like, all those pressures that arise as we're trying to live together in cities, think about the infrastructures that support us and that we rely on, the institutions and the powers that kind of govern us, all these have become really big political questions. So we sort of shouldn't be surprised that our politics is changing with urbanisation. But that's not just about the problems that come with city life, but also the way we do politics and the way we find that common ground that you were talking about when you introduced the segment, Tegan, I think. So, like, our sense of who we are changes when we think and we do politics at the city scale. Cities bring us together in all this density and diversity and connectivity with other places, and that creates all these, like, incredible new possibilities for the kinds of, like, collectives and political projects that might emerge. So I think when you put together the city problems and the city possibilities, then, yeah, cities are these incredible incubators of, like, new ways of being political and doing politics.
4: And can I, Tegan, let me throw in the thing that I did after the protests, like, I guess the sort of ultimate response was setting up a city-based organisation called the Sydney Alliance. Mm. And it was doing people power, bringing people together in a completely different way to what I had done with mobilising. It was using this practice called community organising that I'd learned about in the United States. I'd been over there doing some PhD research, and I'd come across this way of working that felt really different. I brought it back to Sydney, and we started experimenting with ways of doing a sort of political life that was about building relationships across unusual groups, combining the sort of strengths and capacities of different constituencies across the city. And that's where Kurt and I met. And that's where the sort of seeds of this idea came from. They came from the intellectual idea of the merits of the city. They also came from our physical, practical experience of trying to make change in one.
3: You're listening to Life Matters here on ABC Radio National. I'm Tegan Taylor. I'm talking to Amanda Tattersall, who's an Associate Professor of Practice in Urban Geography at the University of Sydney, and Kurt Iverson, Professor of Urban Geography, also at the University of Sydney. They're co-authors of a book called People Power in Cities. And we're talking about protest movements, grassroots movements. I wonder if you've been part of one. I'd love to know what you think made it work or not work. Amanda's being pretty frank about what she saw as the strengths and weaknesses of what she's been involved with over the years. Amanda, you're sort of saying that this is was a really different way of approaching this sort of community organising sort of thing. If you haven't been part of a movement like this before, can you just sort of unpack a bit about what it looks like and why it's different?
4: Yeah, sure. So, you know, I think when you look at protests on the television, you think it's sort of a bit shouty and lots of people and people with placards who all agree with each other, seeking to advance a single cause together. Organising kind of does it exactly the opposite way. It starts in one-to-one conversations with different groups and communities, and instead of telling people what the issues are, asks them what their issues are and seeks to build a political agenda out of that. And so what that ends up looking like is you can have a conversation with really diverse groups of people if you're asking them what

0: going on for them rather than telling them what the issue already is. And so in the Sydney Alliance, we were able to, and the Sydney Alliance thrives today, right? And it has spawned other similar alliances all across the country. So this kind of practice has really found legs here. We've translated it, made it different from how it exists in other places. So it's really suitable to being able to congeal these kinds of relationships here. And what it means is, you know, we had groups like the Jewish Board of Deputies and the Construction Union. We had the Nurses Association and the Cancer Council. We had Unions New South Wales and Western Sydney Community Forum, that the Arab Council and the Muslim Women's Association. Like, these groups, you know, I don't need to tell you, that didn't necessarily know each other. Some of them didn't like each other. But that wasn't the point, right? The point was, as Kurt said, the city is an incubator for politics. It's a space where people can seek their welfare by finding welfare together. And the Alliance, by first building relationships over many years, and this is done elsewhere, many years, then starts to ask people, what should we work on, and sort of convenes an agenda for the city out of people's experience that allows relationships to come together in ways that they don't when you just go to people and tell them what the issue already is.
1: Kurt, so there's not just one recipe here. You've gone and looked at a lot of different places. Where did you go?
2: So, well, I mean, online to start with, right? So we did this massive big global survey of like hundreds of city-based political movements, trying to figure out what was going on and, you know, connected with those that we could connect with. But then, like, taking all of that information, we started to identify these sort of patterns or families of strategies that were being, you know, repeated and translated in different parts of the world. So the big case studies that then end up featuring in the book are about the kind of struggles over housing in Austin, the mass mobilizations that took place in Hong Kong, right from the umbrella movement through to the sort of democracy protests around 2019, 2020. We thought about occupations of housing in Cape Town. We thought about Sydney. We've got a great case study about the Sydney Alliance in there. And then finally, Barcelona, where we looked at people who were running for office there coming out of the city's housing movements.
1: Amanda, sort of with your history with the Sydney Alliance and then looking at these case studies overseas, what stood out to you?
0: Well, the first thing that started to stand out was I started to change my take on organising. Now, let me be clear, I love community organising. I still consider myself a community organiser. But I think when I was practising it, I thought of it as a silver bullet. Like, ha, I found it. The answer to mobilising is organising, right? Like, it was sort of this perfect answer. And what I started to realise was there is perhaps no perfect answer to any problem in the city. The answer is actually in a sort of the practice of a variety of strategies and strategic innovation, right? So it's about it's so much more nuanced and sort of annoying than, you know, everyone wants some sort of simple answer to this complex question about how to make change. And what I found was actually the answer comes in different people working together using different strategies that are going to be differently appropriate at different times. Because I also found I was like, you know, I might have had a sort of limited experience with mobilizing around the war in Iraq, but we didn't come away from this research going, oh, mobilizing doesn't work. We found that mobilizing has great strengths and it has limits, like organizing has great strengths and limits. Mobilizing is great at building a national profile and political scale, and organizing kind of struggles with that. But mobilizing doesn't know how to sustain, you know what I mean? Like, it sort of it flashes and then it fades, whereas organizing can sustain a political movement for decades. So they have different purposes in a city, and at different times, different strategies will find will be better leading, and some will be better sitting backwards. Like, there's just an endless number of combinations, and the art of this is people understanding the strategies, their limits and their strengths, and knowing what to turn to or who to turn to given the context that they're in.
1: We're talking about people power here on Life Matters on ABC Radio National. I'm with Amanda Tattersall and Kurt Iverson, both from the Urban Geography Unit at the University of Sydney. They're co-authors of a book called People Power in Cities. And I'm asking you about your experiences with community organising, with protesting. You're telling me all sorts of stories. One says, with the anti-fracking campaign in Victoria, we won because people were willing to work together despite big political differences. It was campaign based on values rather than politics and helped build community cohesion that led a movement that was unstoppable. Well, that's a really strong theme from the book, Kurt.
2: Yeah, and it, like, it...

0: that capacity to, yeah, to figure out how we're going to connect with the people that aren't just the people that you would assume immediately are going to be your allies in a fight is really important. And it's one of the things that some of the different strategies that we looked at can be very good at or not very good at, depending on how they're applied. And so, I mean, I think, you know, we've focused a lot in the discussion so far on like mobilizing, where it is just that sort of really let's find the like-minded people and get together, organizing, which is thinking about how we work across those differences. But, you know, we've also been like finding in the cases across the world that we've looked at other strategies that exist alongside those. And like two of the interesting ones, I guess, for us were the sort of what we call in the book sort of prefigurative politics, which is a sort of more of a sort of DIY politics that rather than sort of saying we're going to get together and then demand change into the future, it's kind of like, well, what are the resources that we have right now in our communities? What power do we already have to, I guess, through the power of our example, show that actually we can make the change we want without relying on anybody else to do it for us? And even if you were just thinking about, like, you know, you're a little local community trying to get a pedestrian crossing in your suburb because your kids can't get to school safely. There's mobilizing, which is like, let's get the like-minded people and have a protest about it. There's organizing, which is a slow, let's build the relationships. But the prefigurative strategy is let's paint the damn pedestrian crossing and get people out there with lollipops and do it ourselves, as another kind of like strategy that we could think about. And then of course, there's the people still run for office, right? And like Barcelona was our great case there, where I guess people come up against the limits of different strategies and sometimes think, well, we can also form these sort of new kinds of political platforms, run for office and try and use the power of the institutions to implement the agendas that we want to build.
1: One text here says all grassroots movements start small. One Nation is the most relevant current example. What do you say to that?
2: Well, I think that One Nation is a very relevant current example. You know, they're very mobilising, right? Like they're very digital based. At the moment, there's not a lot of physical presence even in communities in the Hunter. I do a lot of organising in the Hunter. But I do think that that is happening. The difference with the movements that we're talking about is, I guess, we're talking about movements that are wanting to work across diversity, right? So we're not talking about monocultures in these movements. The beauty of an urban space in particular, but, you know, frankly, everywhere all the time, is that it's rich and strong because of its diversity, right? Like monocultures in biology are vulnerable and weak to be wiped out by plight and disease, right? That's, monocultures are considered weak in that space. And we see that weakness as an attitude in the urban environment. Like if people are going through pretending that there's a silver bullet, that there's one way of doing things, that it's not a strong response, right? Like the greatest strength is not to either hope for mobilising against the war in Iraq or to completely trust that the Sydney Alliance is going to answer all the questions and rely on organising. The answer is to have a multiplicity of strategies and a way of connecting and relating across strategies to be able to respond to change. And that, I guess, to my thought is, if people are worried about One Nation and they're worried about what is happening there, then thinking about how we can work, I mean, it's a challenge, right? There's been an argument to say one-way monoculture. Well, let's embrace our diversity in all its respects to be able to respond to that.
1: I'm really interested to put a couple of texts to you that really sort of speak to the media landscape that we live in and how to sort of protest within that. One says, Mark says, protest banners need to be written in Chinese, French, Italian, Spanish and English so our international audiences can understand what we care about. Another is shouting out the success of the Mad Effing Witches, which lobbied advertisers to drop Carl Sanderland's radio show. There's online movements, there's international media. How does this shape what protest looks like from now on?
0: Oh, go ahead. Great question. Amanda and I are just staring at us. We both want to have a pop at this.
2: You have a go.
0: Well, look, I mean, you know, I think one of the cases that we feature in the book is the movement in Hong Kong. And they were unbelievably brilliant at both, I guess, building a mass mobilising movement that literally at various moments had, like, you know, 50% of the population of the city engaged in protests across any given week.

0: but sort of finding ways to connect really locally and to connect across the city in its working class suburbs, in its wealthy expat suburbs and so on. So like really successful, I guess, in building that local presence and local connection, but also incredibly adept at identifying how we're going to get international attention and focus the world's attention on what's going on here. Doing that not only through these, I guess, through, you know, directly through media strategies where there's multilingual protest work, signage, et cetera, going on, but just even figuring out, well, where are the sites in our city where if we protest here, we're going to attract a global audience and get that connection. And so, you know, the airport occupation in that case was one where all of a sudden the world was focused on the fact that this airport, which is a global hub, people were literally occupying the space, not just holding up banners for the international media, but actually approaching passengers and having one-on-one conversations with people as they moved through the airport about what they were going through in Hong Kong. So brilliant sort of use of both the physical space of the city, but also the media in building their movement and their cause.
1: Mm. Amanda?
2: Oh, well, I was just thinking about that language in the barrier, and it's like, what a brilliant idea, right? Like, let's have all the banners in all the things. But it also speaks to this question of who are we communicating with when we're building people power? And yes, we're communicating with the media in order to try and create moral pressure on decision makers, right? That's one form of communication. We're trying to use power to exercise power on decision makers. But what we also talked about in our sort of what we found was that there's also this practice of building people power, right? And the building of people power requires communication that's more than just telling people a message. And in Western Sydney, the Sydney Alliance did a whole bunch of work around climate change, which, you know, there was an argument to say that the climate movement's message wasn't resonating there. People didn't know why. There were lots of random judgments being made. And what the Sydney Alliance did is they went in and had conversations with people. And more than banners, their work was sitting down with people going, so what's going on? Like, you know, what are the challenges and does this climate change stuff connect? And people were saying, yeah, well, sure, we're worried about climate change, but you know what we're really worried about? Electricity prices and the cost of housing. And the Alliance was able to build a movement that directly resonated with the things that people said they were worried about and show that actually the answer to those problems can be dealt with by responding to climate change, right? Renewable energy is cheaper than coal-based, fossil fuel-based energy, and building programs that allowed communities to shape the campaign as well as participate in the campaign. So the ask wasn't come to our rally about this issue. The ask was, how do we build a campaign that responds to your issues, where your issues at the centre that then link to these big public pressures that are affecting society as a whole?
1: So, okay, Amanda, I'm listening to this chat. I'm inspired. I'm fired up. I want to make change in my community. Where do I start?
2: Well, firstly, I would say you're already probably in an interesting group. Like, I think sometimes people worry too much that they're like, oh my God, now I've got to set up a movement. It's such a disaster. What am I going to do? My point is, you know, I've done lots of change. Yeah. Okay. Like I helped set up GetUp. I helped set up Sydney Alliance. I also got really involved in my school PNC and did some cool, awesome change work there. Like, the scale of this kind of stuff can happen at any... People power is not something that has to be dramatic and in the city. People power can start with the people that you're already in relationship with, right? So first thing I'd say is don't freak out if you don't think you're in some sort of massive advocacy group. You're probably in a group and that's a good place to start. And then the second thing I guess we're saying with this book is think about, like, to bring a lens to what you're planning to do is whatever form of action, whatever strategy you're wanting to use to either build enough support for your issue or exercise power to influence a decision maker on your issue, remember that there's not just one way of doing it. There's different ways of doing it. They all have strengths and weaknesses. And to just be able to, with others, chew over that, you know, like to bring some level of consciousness, bring some level of sort of awareness to actually the fact is that you've got lots of choices. Like, I think that we feel like the world is terrible and that we're completely overwhelmed and we've got no power. And my point is actually we do have agency and we do have choice, and there are heaps of movements across the world that are demonstrating that, and we too can do that. Even if it feels local to start with, we can make choices about how we use and exercise power that, and be creative and learn from others and make more of a difference than we probably imagined we could.
1: Amanda, Kurt, thank you both so much for chatting with me today. Amanda Tattersall, Associate Professor of Practice in Urban Geography at the University of

0: Sydney, host of the Changemakers podcast, Kurt Iverson, Professor of Urban Geography at the University of Sydney. Kurt and Amanda are co-authors of People Power in Cities, which is out now. And thank you for your texts as well. One says, up here in the Zendat Kes, the Torres Strait, we are working to build a ride revolution movement to reduce community reliance on fuel and improve access to bicycles for transport resilience and freedom. You are listening to Life Matters here on ABC Radio National. Coming up next, imagine sending off a DNA sample as a bit of a lark and discovering four half-siblings. You're about to hear from a man who's about to fly to the other side of the world to meet his newfound family.
1: Hi, Sally Surrey here from Radio National Breakfast. As One Nation outperforms the major parties in the latest opinion polls, the party's leader, Pauline Hanson, has made it clear that Western Sydney is in her sights. So we're heading to Penrith in Sydney's west to hear from people at the coalface of key issues affecting the nation. ABC Radio National Breakfast live from Penrith, 6 until 9 this Friday morning.
0: A few years ago, one of my grandma's cousins did some digging into our ancestry and discovered that we are descended from a convict by the name of Crap. If that unsalubrious name wasn't enough, there was also a line from the ship's manifest describing my great-great-great-grand-whatever as something along the lines of an unfortunate-looking fellow with a sallow face. And I'll be honest, I was kind of disappointed that my ancestors weren't slightly more glamorous, but for some people, exploring their family history can be life-changing. Something like 26 million people worldwide have taken an at-home DNA test to discover their ancestry, which is equivalent to roughly the population of Australia. So it's popular. What is behind this yearning to connect with our past? And what does learning about those previous generations teach us about ourselves? Here with me is Simon Chait. He recently took an at-home DNA test and it led him to discover the family he never knew he had. Simon, welcome to Life Matters.
2: Good morning. Thank you very much.
0: So, Simon, you are literally about to fly to the other side of the world to meet your family. When do you leave?
2: We're actually leaving tomorrow, so super exciting. We've been getting ready and just getting everything together. Very excited.
0: And where are you going?
2: Right, that's right. Sorry. Yes, we're heading off to Norway. My family are in Norway. I have two brothers and two sisters that I've just very recently discovered, so super excited.
0: That is amazing. So tell me how this all started, this discovery.
2: Oh, so look, obviously, I've known I was adopted since I was about 3 years old. I'm super, I was just very grateful that my parents told me when I was young because I just think it would be harder to discover as I went older, as an older person. I took the at-home MyHeritage DNA test probably about 8 or 9 years ago. And I really wasn't expecting anything, you know. I just wanted to learn a little bit about my background, my ethnicity. And I got a reply back from the MyHeritage people and I learned that I was a little bit Norwegian, a little bit English and Scottish, etc. Then I just waited. Well, I didn't give it another thought until I started getting a few emails saying, you've got a match. And then I started matching up with lots of different people largely from Norway, which was super exciting. And, didn't know any more about it. Didn't think much more about it until September last year when I received this amazing text.
0: What did the text say?
2: The text was so beautiful. It said, "Hi, Simon, I think you might be my brother." And it was an absolutely world-shattering moment for me. You know, I just, as soon as I got it, I just knew immediately that this was the real thing. And I replied with, "Are you Norwegian?" And, we sort of got started and went from there. It was just beautiful.
0: Did you want siblings when you were growing up?
2: Oh, far out. Well, I had an adopted sister growing up, I never thought about what it would be like to know if I had, my original family or anything. So I had an adopted sister. We had the standard relationship, didn't really much think about it. But I haven't seen her for a long, long time. And when I had children, I remember thinking, look, this is beautiful because now I've actually got some people that I'm related to by blood,

0: and Taylor, talking to Simon Chait, who recently discovered the family he never knew he had through an online ancestry DNA kit. Also here with me is Cassie Gilmartin. She's a family history writer and the co-author of the family history book. Cassie, you've written a book about sort of how to do this, but you've also got your own story of uncovering your family's past.
1: I have, yes. It really started when I was younger. I was a teenager. My mum was researching our family history, and she told me a story about my five by great grandparents that really just sparked my interest. He was a highwayman in Ireland, so I've got some convict ancestors myself. She was a madam of a brothel of the lower sort, in capital letters, according to the newspapers of the time. And we just thought, who are these people? And we're related to them. So we kept digging. We found a trial and conviction in Ireland, which is quite difficult to do. Irish records are notoriously difficult to track down. So we happened to find one of those. And then we wanted to put their lives into context and discover more about Ireland at the time, what their journey was like out here, what their lives were like here when they arrived. And that really started off the whole journey for me. But I was also thinking of something earlier than that. When I was about nine, my mum took me into the State Library of New South Wales to research some records, and nothing was digital back then. Everything was on microfilm and microfiche. And she said, let's go look for a name. Kezia Redford was the name that we were looking for. And we found something on the microfilm, but instead of being spelt K-E-Z-I-A, it was spelt C-A-S-S-I-A, so almost identical to my name. Oh. And we didn't know that before. And I can still remember that moment thinking it just really connected me, like here was a record on a screen, but I felt connected because of this name similarity. And that really really sparked my interest as well. I could feel that connection through the records.
0: And you really made a living out of it.
1: It's just really developed over the years. I've done a lot of work with other people who have discovered amazing stories, and I love telling those stories. I love offering a platform to people to tell those stories because I think they're so valuable. I think it's teaching you who you are. It's the story of you, right? And I find that really fascinating, as well as just the social history of the time, what was happening at whatever time you're researching. It tells us so much about who we are.
0: When people come to you, what kind of motivations do they usually have?
1: They're different motivations depending on their own story. Often it's they've felt a connection through something and that sparked their interest. Or it might be that, an elder family member has just passed away and they're thinking about who they've lost and the stories that they've lost. Sometimes it's there's been a birth in the family and they're thinking, where did this child come from? What's going to be their history, their DNA that they've come from? It's generally just wanting to discover more about their own history, their own family story.
0: You are listening to Life Matters here on ABC Radio National. I'm Tegan Taylor, chatting with Cassie Gilmartin, who is a family history writer and co-author of the family history book, and Simon Chait, who recently discovered family he never knew existed through exploring his ancestry online. I'd love to know your story of family history today. If you've discovered some ancestors or some living relatives, lots of stories coming through. One says, I really want to belong to my family from whom I inherit so much. A love of art, music, languages,

0: love of beauty and literature, travel, love of knowledge. We have university-educated people from the 17th century, including one of the first women to get a degree from Oxford. I have English family history dating from 1555. It's wonderful to know the influences on all of us. I love this feeling of belonging to a vast group of ancestors. And Tanya says, I took a DNA test years ago thinking my late parents were only children and I'd only have distant European relatives because of my smorgasbord of heritage strands, Russian, Ukrainian, German, Polish. Months later, I got a cousin match to a woman in the US who had similar heritage to me. We started exchanging emails comparing the migration path of my forebears. They were identical. We now regularly exchange emails and have met, but we are yet to discover which grandfathers strayed. One day, DNA will solve this too. So Tanya has met her cousin. Simon, you haven't met your Norwegian siblings in person yet, but you have connected with them online. Were there any similarities that cropped up when you started exchanging details?
1: Yeah. We've had a couple of really good FaceTime catch-ups, which has just been lovely. When I look at the photographs, I've got two brothers and two sisters. One of the brothers, I feel like I've got quite a similarity with as well. I've also seen various pictures of my father, and there's one picture of my father which is like, yeah, that looks a lot like me, which is great. There's an interesting story, though, that I discovered, which is quite interesting, from my sister Kari was telling me about it. One of the things that I did, I put a little teak pod in my car. And, you know, I was sitting there, I thought, no, that looks really nice. Found it. I said, yeah, put it in my car and I'd be driving, you know, and if I ever wanted to touch wood, there was the teak pod there. And then I discovered that my father had done the same thing. He got a piece of wood that he kept in his car for that exact purpose, which was really interesting. Very, very, very nice little similarity coming through, you know, right through the DNA.
0: That is crazy. Like, I mean, that specific thing isn't genetic, but that there maybe is something genetic going on there. It's absolutely wild.
1: Very weird.
0: Cassie, you spoke before about going to the State Library of New South Wales and going through the physical archives to delve through and discover your family's history, which is a very labour-intensive exercise. These days we have DNA testing kits like what Simon did. How has that changed people's family history investigation?
2: It's hugely. It's made it more accessible to people. It's made it easier. So, you know, midnight in our pajamas, we can get online and start researching things if you want to. It's really opened up a lot of avenues and made it just so much more accessible. And I think DNA particularly, like Simon's story is amazing. DNA is... It can be one of two things, I think. It can be either transformational, like in Simon's case, where it really opens up something that you didn't know existed and transform your family history. Or it can be confirmational. So some people use it because they've done some research and maybe they've done that research before these tests came into being and before a lot of things were digitized, and they use it to confirm things. Well, I think this is the link to this person, but if I get this person tested through DNA, I'll be able to confirm what I think. So it's a really, really powerful tool, as well as just having records from around the world at your fingertips. It's amazing.
0: There are some considerations. I know that there's a lot of skepticism about giving your, basically the data that you can never ever change, i.e. your DNA and by extension your family's DNA to big tech companies overseas.
2: Yes, I think when you go into DNA testing, you do have to be aware of a few things. I think reading the privacy statements that they offer you, understanding whether you understanding why you're doing it. So, you know, as Simon mentioned, ethnicity, that's one of the reasons that people do that. So, and then once you've done the test and send away your sample, you can indicate whether you want that sample kept or whether you want it destroyed, whether you want to be open to people contacting you and matching with you. So all those things I think you need to think about and read and understand, and also probably, you know, have a conversation with those around you to say, hey, this is what I'm doing. Are you okay with that? You know, have a conversation around it as well, I think is also helpful.
0: So Cassie, if someone is kind of inspired by Simon's story or your story and wants to get started, where do you even begin trying to piece together your family's history?
2: Yeah, there's a couple of sort of golden rules of best practice to start, and that is start with yourself and work backwards, because family history is always about working backwards to previous generations. So, you know, some people might be interested because they think, oh, you know, great, my grandparents were really interesting, I'm going to start there. But you could miss some clues along the way from your parents' generation that will help you put things into context. So always start with yourself. And start recording things that you know about your immediate family. That will give you a bit of a framework. Secondly, start talking to older members of the family, if you can, about what they know. They might have some information or some dates or some locations that will help you. Record those interviews as well. It's really easy to do that these days. We can all do that on our phone. There's great software transcription services that will transcribe it in real time for you. So that's really a really great history to have, that oral history, which is so important. And the third step that we talk about is to set some goals, because family history can be really overwhelming. There's a lot of information out there. There's a lot of avenues you can go down. So if you set some goals about what you're trying to discover and make them achievable, you'll get that sense of achieving and it'll give you inspiration to keep going.
0: Simon, it sounds like this has been a really positive experience for you. You sort of talk about how amazing it is, like winning the lotto. Knowing what you know now, do you have any advice to people who are in a similar situation to you?
1: Look, I would encourage the exploration. It really has opened my world. It's like drawing back a curtain on a side of my history that I didn't know was shut. You know, it's just been fantastic. I would definitely be saying, yep, go for it. You know, it has been that life changing for me. A dear friend of mine who was also adopted has, you know, she was inspired and has done the same thing, and has had an equally exciting opportunity open up. So thoroughly recommend it.
0: Well, Simon, Cassie, thank you so much both for chatting with me. Simon Chait discovered the family he never knew he had through an online ancestry DNA kit. Cassie Gilmartin, family history writer and co-author of the Family History book. And thank you for your texts as well. Jackie says, my great-great-great-grandfather apparently shot the top off a church in Boston and was packed off in disgrace on a sailing ship to New South Wales. At least that's the folklore to one strand of our ancestry. And Meg says the need to know about forebears typically comes shortly after the death of the last member of the previous generation. In all caps, Meg says, ask your questions now. Well, this is Life Matters on ABC Radio National. Coming up next, if someone close to you told you they were putting faith in an alternative treatment that you thought was risky, what do you say to them?
3: Into the wall for the Australian, Miller wins it, double goal for him.
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0: When you're unwell, you'll do just about anything to feel better. And when conventional treatments aren't providing answers, you can understand why people start looking elsewhere. Finding alternative health advice has never been easier. The problem is that it's difficult to know who to trust because not everything you find is backed by evidence and may do more harm than good. You're about to hear from Hannah, whose cousin travelled to Malaysia for an alternative treatment for Lyme disease. Her family didn't know she was going. And tragically, she died 2 days after the procedure. As trust in medical institutions shift, more families are finding themselves navigating difficult conversations with people they love, which is what I'd love to hear from you about today. Have you had someone close to you explore alternative treatments? What do you say if you're worried that someone's heading down a dangerous path? Here with me is Hannah McElhinney, author of Wormhole, My Journey into the Dark Heart of Alternative Medicine. Hannah, thanks for joining me this morning.
9: Thanks so much for having me.
0: Can you tell me a little bit about what happened to your cousin, Lauren?
9: Yeah, so in October of 22, my dad called me to tell me that he'd found out that Lauren had turned up at a large public hospital in the Malaysian city of Johor Bahru, and she was in a coma. And nobody had known she was there. And it turned out she'd gone to have an alternative medical treatment, and that had left her non-responsive. So my family travelled over to Malaysia to see her and needed to remove life support 2 days after she went in for that procedure.
0: That's awful, Hannah. I'm so sorry your family went through this. Did you know at the time that you said you didn't know she was going to Malaysia for it, but did you know that she was looking into these sorts of treatments?
9: Yes, yeah, and it had been increasing in, I guess, risks and the fringe nature of those procedures for quite some time. So there were a few things that we were aware of that she was beginning to do. So following increasingly strict diets of, you know, organic leafy greens, that was kind of the start of it. And that's something that we were able to place within wellness culture. But as she continued over the next couple of years, she started doing things that were really strange and horrific sounding to us. So things like drinking sheep dip, which is the antiparasitic solution that livestock are drenched in, drinking chlorine dioxide, which is bleach, and a range of supplements and really, really strong kind of medication that she was procuring and taking on these kind of very strict regimens. So that was really what was happening, you know, closer to her leaving to Malaysia.
0: Were you close enough to her to talk to her about this at the time?
9: No. So I think the last conversation that we really had face to face about, you know, wellness and her health was in 2017. So that would be 5 years before she left. That was when, you know, we were talking about, oh, have you heard of this thing? And it was really in the spirit of kind of sharing information around gut health, because I have suffered from chronic IBS. And so she was looking into these different treatments. And they were still, I guess you would say, fringe. So she was doing coffee enemas and things like that. But they were still considered a bit kooky or a bit woo-woo and not sort of downright dangerous, although they do have considerable risks attached to them. But as she kind of delved further, she really split her life down the middle and so would become a lot more secretive around what she would share with people who she felt didn't understand. And she was right, because we didn't understand. So I can see why she did that.
0: So this experience within your family has inspired you to write this book, Wormhole, which is really all about the sort of rabbit holes that people can go down the alternative medicine industry, and it is an industry. What has researching for this book taught you, Hannah?
9: It's really taught me how fractured trust in medicine is, particularly for certain vulnerable populations. So we hear a lot about medical misogyny in the media at the moment. So women are a group of people that typically, and because of systems that have been in place for a long time, might have their symptoms and pain diminished or ignored or disbelieved.

0: received. And so that was a real factor that when I started looking at how much invalidation Lauren had been faced with, I think that was a real eye-opening moment for me, because so many people that I spoke to had experienced similar amounts of it. And then really just the depth that these alternative medicine, I guess, industry has gotten to, I guess you could say, because there are a lot of practitioners, you know, working in this space in the shadows. There is a lot of online medical misinformation happening in enclaves, in Facebook groups. And it's really quite shocking, some of the things that I've discovered. So I guess, the scale is the biggest thing I've taken away.
1: What have you learnt about the sorts of conversations that actually could have reached someone like your cousin?
0: I think the hardest thing that we as a family have been grappling with is maybe some of the language that we used and the assumptions that we used, coming from a perspective of having deep respect for evidence-based medicine. So, you know, Lauren might share certain things and we would say, oh, you know, that sounds like a scam, or that sounds like a grifter. You know, when she began to express belief in certain myths like vaccines causing autism, we very quickly called her an anti-vaxxer. And so I think the removal of that language would be the first thing that I would suggest to anybody who's in a similar situation. Just talking really neutrally in terms of risks and benefits. What that might mean is that that person might feel more comfortable coming to you and sharing the risks and the true nature of what they're considering. So you could have potentially a better dialogue. Whereas I know that I certainly didn't engage on some of what I considered the more extreme actions that she wanted to take.
1: Well, Hannah, thank you so much for sharing your story. Hannah McElhenney is the author of Wormhole, My Journey into the Dark Heart of Alternative Medicine. It's out now. You're listening to Life Matters here on ABC Radio National. Show, I had a really interesting conversation about protests and people power, how to actually work together to enact change in your community, because change doesn't happen in one afternoon of action. It happens when people keep showing up, keep organizing, and keep working together. And thank you for sharing your stories of being part of that people power. Peter Anthony says, surely it's about finding others who share common values. Commitment to shared values are foundational to achieving connection and change. We also spoke about the specific city setting of these. Well, one text says there are plenty of non-urban action groups. We have a multitude of groups such as Women in Black that has been meeting regularly for over 20 years. We've also had many other rallies over the years, political and environmental, plenty happening out of the city. Another says, being now in my 70s, I have quite a few protesting memories: apartheid, Vietnam War, cuts to university education, the Bjelke-Petersen government, to name some. But I see climate change as the front line now and wonder where all those school strikers for climate from a few years ago are now, in the face of the gathering popularity of climate denialist politicians. Most would be of voting age now, and a vote would probably be their most effective weapon. Well, that is it for Life Matters. I've come to you today from Jagera and Turrbal Land. I will be back with you again tomorrow. We're going to talk about sunscreen lies. Researchers looking at social media posts have found more people are engaging with posts discouraging sunscreen use. Where does that leave you if you're just looking for a recommendation for a good sunscreen that's not going to sting your eyes? Plus, websites where you can shop online without spending any money or getting anything delivered. It's apparently called dopamine shopping. Don't worry, it's got me scratching my head too. We'll get into it tomorrow here on Life Matters. I'm Tegan Taylor. I'll catch you then.
2: 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Look, on screen, he was daring, smouldering, swashbuckling. A Tassie boy turned superstar of Hollywood's golden era. Robin Hood, Don Juan, Captain Blood, he played them all and more

0: Stadium. Earlier, Spain thrashed Saudi Arabia 4-0 and Belgium and Iran played a scoreless draw.
1: 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ABC News.
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3: He's seen as the big screen's first action hero. Handsome, charismatic, a Tasmanian, famous for his swashbuckling characters, his smouldering sexuality in the golden age of Hollywood. But was there a dark side to Errol Flynn? The true story of a Hollywood icon. That's today on Big Ideas. Hello, welcome. I'm Natasha Mitchell. Get in touch while you're listening. 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Professor Patricia O'Brien is an historian at Georgetown University. She has a revealing new biography out about this Hollywood high flyer. Errol Flynn starred in countless classics. Think The Adventures of Robin Hood, Captain Blood, thrillers, romantic comedies, westerns, war dramas. He did them all. Often forgotten, though, is what happened when the cameras weren't rolling. The womanising, relationships with underage girls, the rape trial. Diving into the celebrity and the scandals, warts and all, Patricia joins Frank Bongiorno today, director of the Vice-Chancellor's Centre of Public Ideas at the University of Canberra, where he's also the Donald Horne Professor of History and Public Ideas. So let's head to the Australian National University on Ngunnawal and Ngambri country for this event in its Meet the Author series.
4: Your previous book was a biography of a Samoan nationalist leader, Taisi Oefnelson. How did you get from there, anti-colonialism in Samoa, to Errol Flynn and Tasmania?
5: Actually, it was Errol Flynn that led me to Taisi Oefnelson. I owe Errol Flynn a lot of thanks because he has been the inspiration for a lot of my historical work. I had a fellowship in Wellington and I was finishing up an article that was inspired by Errol. It was about the Nakanai massacre, which he claimed that he had participated in colonial New Guinea. And I was finishing up that article, and because I was in Wellington, I had to look at League of Nations records. And when I was looking at the League of Nations records, I kept coming upon all these references to Taisi Oefnelson, who was causing immense consternation for these officials in New Zealand. And I kept thinking, well, who's this man? Who's this person that they're all getting upset about, and why don't I know about him? That's how I found Taisi Oefnelson, who happened to be an extraordinarily consequential figure, not only in the Pacific, but also in the world. And, yeah, so that kind of went from there.
4: It's quite a pathway, isn't it?
5: Yeah. Yes, and I should say, I mean, this makes me sound like a real nerd, but I have a favourite document. Have you got a favourite document?
4: I can't think of one off the top of my head, but please go ahead.
5: Well, my favourite document is the Pacific Islands Monthly in 1936. Actually has articles about both Taisi Oefnelson and Errol Flynn, so I must get that framed.
4: Now, he was almost certainly the most famous Tasmanian of all time, I think. Mm. I think I also described as, well, the most famous Australian of his time and the most famous Tasmanian of all time. How does he end up being born in Tasmania, of all places?
5: Yeah, that really happens because of his father's career. He had no ties to Tasmania. His family didn't have ties to Tasmania, and it was just his father who had just graduated an undergraduate degree in biology from the University of Sydney. He was appointed to the University of Tasmania in the biology department in about March, I think, 1909. So his mother was very pregnant. He was born in June and they moved to Tasmania, and that's how he came to be born there.
4: So give us a picture of the young Errol, no doubt an extremely wholesome church-going figure, I would imagine.
5: He was baptised.
4: Very gentlemanly and all the rest of it. Tell us, what was he like? I mean, growing up in Tasmania.

0: Was he spending a part of his youth also in or young, you know, younger years in Sydney? Mm-hmm. Tell us about the young Errol Flynn.
1: So his childhood was one that has very sort of distinct periods. So there was the happy childhood days where he was in Tasmania. He loved following his father around as he did all his scientific work, and he did lots of fun things, and he loved tagging along with him. His youth also involved a lot of travelling up to Sydney because his family, extended family, were there. So there's a lot of moving up to Sydney. And then in 1920, when he was about 11, his family left Australia because of his father's career. His father had made a big discovery of a dinosaur, a dinosaur whale, and that sort of took him to England. And so that began a really sad, sort of heartbreaking time in Errol's life when he kind of got marooned in a couple of British boarding schools. And that was a really sad time because his parents actually split up when they arrived to London, and his parents actually lived apart for about 7 years. His mother lived with a man in France, and his father moved back to England. So Errol remembers those years as sort of these torturous years. You know, it's heartbreaking because you think he's like a young teenage boy left at these boarding schools and no one took him away on school holidays. He stayed there. He was the only kid left at school. And he says that sort of had this, you know, very scarring effect on him. And then his father did come and get him, and then they returned to Tasmania for a while. He kept going on at school, but he was not very good at school. He said he never passed an exam in his life. And then he finished his schooling in Sydney at the Shaw School, and that was sort of the end of his youth. That was in 1926. And then he goes to New Guinea as a young man.
0: So what does it mean, you know, for Errol Flynn to have grown up in, you know, I guess you'd call Federation era Australia? I mean, one of the things you do extremely well and thoroughly in the book, Paddy, is you give a sense of that context of place. How does place matter for our understanding of Errol Flynn?
1: I think it matters a lot. The influences that he had in Australia growing up, I think, were really profoundly important. I mean, apart from his family, which, you know, there was a lot of problems there, which I go into. The place, you know, there was this great love of Tasmania, great love of nature, a great love of the outdoors, something that he really followed through life, and it sort of took it onto the screen as a sort of this action hero that he was. But I think also the context of the times was really important because of all the, and particularly when he goes to New Guinea, and this is the time of Australia's formal colonisation of New Guinea, and this has a huge impact on him too, and the circles that his father moved in, because he worked at the university, he also worked at the, was attached to the University of Tasmania. So all of that presentation of colonial history, the past, scientific racism, all of those things had a really big impact on him and really shaped him.
0: It's sort of it's the age of high empire, I guess, isn't
1: yes.
0: it? And which also gives rise to certain ways of being a man, I guess, you know, imperial masculinity. I mean, is that an important part, do you think, of his upbringing down in Tasmania?
1: I think definitely. There was very, and I think this very much comes from his father, that his father had, if you, you know, you can go and read his articles, he often talks about the white man. His father was very influenced by these ideas about race and what a white man should be. Mm-hmm. And I think that incubator, that cultural incubator for Errol was very important.
0: So take us to New Guinea next. This is an extraordinary period, really, in his life, and formative in all sorts of ways, also a source of great, well, of tall stories, it has to be said.
1: Yes.
0: So what part does New Guinea play in the Errol Flynn story?
1: It's a huge part. The persona that he takes to Hollywood, which is, you know, this huge leap from colonial New Guinea to Hollywood in 2 years, he really hones this frontier masculinity there, this man who's living

0: the life of adventure, living the life of colonial heroes. But his life in New Guinea, there's a lot of tall stories. There's a lot of embellishing the truth there about what he did. So that massacre that I mentioned at the beginning, the Nakanai massacre, he claimed that he'd been on that as a government officer just after he arrived in New Guinea. And he goes into graphic detail about the massacre and the things that he saw. It was a massacre by local people of four Australian gold seekers in the Nakanai region in 1926. And Errol Flynn goes into graphic detail. He writes about it numerous times. And the problem was with the story that the massacre happened before he got there. But there were other stories too about what he did. So he ran plantations. He ran copra plantations.
1: That's using the term "ran" very loosely, though, isn't it? Did he sort of lounged about a bit and things? Is that right?
0: Yes.
1: It was a leisurely running of the plantations.
0: Yes. He oversaw the large indigenous labour force that had to sort of intervene at certain times. But his method for running the first plantation was very much that he would instruct the overseer about what to do. And then he went fishing or something. Yeah. He had another plantation later in Papua, at a place called Lalokai, and he actually, I think, worked that one because I think he wasn't hired help then. He had more, skin in the game at that plantation. It was a tobacco plantation, and he did more work there. But he also did labour recruiting and other odd jobs, ran a boat service and things like that. So he learnt a lot of things, particularly the skill of sailing. That was something that he really learnt when he was in New Guinea. And then his first moment of publicity was when he and three friends sailed from Sydney to Papua in 1930 on the boat the Sirocco.
1: And he's already kind of cultivating a kind of celebrity, isn't he, in that early period, and a certain image, I guess. I mean, there was a kind of ill-fated engagement, for instance, in Sydney,
0: and two
1: ill-fated engagements in Sydney. So there's a sense in which, Hollywood lives on images, doesn't it, and ideals and all the rest of it. And he's already sort of involved in a kind of DIY process of that at quite a young age, isn't he?
0: Yes. I mean, one of the things that he does in New Guinea that's really important, actually, is that he starts writing for publication. So he writes for The Bulletin, and he writes for some other publications too. And then he takes that skill and writes in when he gets to Hollywood as well. And he uses his time in New Guinea as sort of like the source of all these stories. So there's lots of writing about New Guinea and his experiences there.
1: It's that kind of imperial adventure type mode, isn't
0: yes.
1: it, really, in a way? Yeah. So, look, how does he become a film star? I mean, as you say, it is quite extraordinary, the rapidity, I suppose, of this rise to stardom. How does it happen? How does he get into film? How could I get into film? No. I mean, I just want to... How does it happen?
0: Well, Errol Flynn is really blessed with a lot of good luck.
2: A lot of good looks too.
0: And good looks. He's very good looking. Yeah. And this is how it really starts, is that he is discovered on Bondi Beach by someone working for Charles and Elsa Chauvel, who are making their film in the wake of the Bounty in 1932. And they need someone to play Fletcher Christian. And none of the actor rosters in Sydney really fit the part, because one of the advances in this film was that it was a talkie film, so they needed someone who fit the image of this imperial epitome of British masculinity who also had a great speaking voice. And so Errol was... This was one of his trips back to Sydney. He was on Bondi Beach and he was spotted, and he then went and had a drink with Charles Chauvel, and then he shot these

0: scenes of Fletcher Christian. And Elsa Chauvel was very prescient because back then she said, you know, he's untrained and, you know, she thought he was a planter from the Solomon Islands, but, you know, it's New Guinea. But she said, oh, he's much better looking than a lot of those, any other Australian actor and also those matinee idols in Hollywood. So she knew what she was talking about.
1: An eye for talent.
0: Yeah, and then he goes back to New Guinea and labour recruits after that. And then he leaves Australia. That was his last time in Australia. He goes to New Guinea. And in 1933, he leaves New Guinea and he travels to Britain because his family have relocated there. His father now has a chair at Queen's University in Belfast. And he goes to Belfast and he doesn't stay there long. His parents have just reunited and not very happily. He leaves and he starts acting. He starts working for a theatre.
1: Live theatre.
0: Yeah, theatre. But he also shoots a couple of films. And again, this sort of serendipity that he gets a cast in one of these, they're called quickie movies that Warner Brothers in London, the Teddington Studios, they shoot these movies to just sort of basically harvest talent from the British Isles. And he's in one of these. And the talent scout is like, okay, this guy's got it, you know, you better sign him up. And so at the end of 1934, he's put on a boat in London and he sails to New York and then on to Hollywood.
1: Yeah, he finds things to occupy himself on the boat, though, on the ship, as I recall.
0: Yes, he does. He meets some very glamorous ladies because on the SS Paris, he sees his future wife, Lily Demeter. He also sees Merle Oberon on that boat as well. And he gets a bit closer to a few other actresses.
1: Tell us about them. Tell us about both of those women.
0: Okay, well, so Lily Demeter, she's a very major figure in the story, and you could say that, again, she was, you know, she's the person who made Errol rocket to this sort of seemingly instant fame, and it was pretty instant, because she was a French film star. She'd had a career in Europe, particularly in silent films. She was renowned as a sex symbol. This was before censorship kind of killed these incredibly raunchy films. And she starred in these. And then she was just making her move into Hollywood, met Flynn, and they married in June 1935. So just after he's arrived in Hollywood, he marries, he had escaped a few engagements in Australia, but he's not able to sort of escape that one. But it's actually very fortuitous because she gets him cast in his first starring role.
1: It's a good career move for him because she is such a celebrity herself, right?
0: Yes, yeah. And he gets noticed because he's the one who's married this. So I have a chapter in the book called Mr. Lily Demeter, but he's not Mr. Lily Demeter for long. Because of the huge success of Captain Blood.
1: And Merle Oberon?
0: Merle Oberon, I mean, I'm not an expert on Merle Oberon. Angela Woolacott is, who used to be here. But Merle Oberon is a really fascinating person. She's actually been getting quite a bit of publicity in the United States. She was born to a very young woman, I think from Sri Lanka, and a British man. So she had this Hollywood career, but in order to disguise her roots, she said she came from the most obscure place in the world, which was Tasmania.
1: Another one.
0: So no one else came from Tasmania. Oh, she said she was from Tasmania, but Errol was really from Tasmania. Yeah,
1: he put it around, he was Irish, and I presume it's the time in Belfast that's the origin of that, isn't it? Is that right?
0: That was the studios. There was no cachet in being Australian.
1: He kind of went along with it, though, didn't he?
0: It's a very weird thing, you know, that manufacturing a palatable backstory, an interesting backstory, and the studios decided he was going to be Irish. Yeah. And, of course, a name like Flynn and having, you know, family in Belfast, it kind of fit, but then when he was trying to explain how he came to be in Papua New Guinea and sailing from Sydney and all the other things he claimed, like being a Olympic boxing champion and all kinds of other things, it becomes rather convoluted. But he does try to maintain this fiction that he's from Ireland. But and in the press at the time, some people, you know, go with the studio line, but in a lot of the Australian press, they know that he's, you know, from...
1: They know who he is. They know he's where one he's of them. From. He's yeah. one of us, yeah. yes.
2: Tasmanian-born Errol Flynn was the man who had it all, who every man wanted to be in Hollywood's golden age, diving behind the facade, as she does in her book, Errol Flynn, The True Story of Australia's Hollywood Icon, is Georgetown University historian Patricia O'Brien, who is also an honorary associate professor in the Department of Pacific Affairs at the ANU, which is where ABC Radio National's Big Ideas comes to you from today at this event hosted by historian Frank Bongiorno from the University of Canberra.

0: take us through that early period in the 30s. I mean, what are the big breakthroughs for him in film?
1: I mean, the first one is Captain Blood, the film that is his first big Hollywood film where he's got the leading part. And that's released in December 1935. And it becomes a huge hit. It's a massive hit. It's a great film. You know, he's got a sword in his hand. There's scenes when he's a galley slave, which means he has to have his shirt off.
0: It's a bit like Mr. Darcy, isn't it? Colin Firth, yes.
1: So all of these narrative reasons for showing a bit of skin, that's Captain Blood. It's such a big hit. And then after that, there's a series of these huge films, like Charge of the Light Brigade. They do some other films where people don't like them so much. People like his adventure films. I mean, Charge of the Light Brigade is really something to behold if you haven't watched it, just for the scenes on horses. Mm. I mean, really incredible. But there's a horrible kind of backstory to that because the director put tripwire down to sort of make the horses fall and it was pretty cruel. Yeah, so there was all all these films that came out, but then there was Robin Hood, which was just such a massive film.
0: And it's spectacular in its appearance.
1: In Technicolor,
0: in its budget, which was, I think, the most expensive film of all time at that stage, wasn't it? It was certainly very, very lavish.
1: Well, the thing all of Errol's films, and particularly when he's writing back to his family, he's always... Every film is like, this is the biggest budget film Warner's has ever made. Mm. Robin Hood was, you know, a phenomenal film, and then that was followed up with a whole lot of other films.
0: So tell us, Patty, this is a very important question, your favourite Errol Flynn film. Mine is Uncertain Glory,
1: yes.
0: 1944,
1: yes.
0: End of the War. In which we won't do the plot, but anyway, it's set in France. He's a crook and he escapes the guillotine. He's about to be executed and then kind of, we won't give it away, but he kind of redeems himself through his courageous behaviour. But I remember watching it when I was younger and thinking, gee, this guy really could act. There was a real emotional depth, I thought, to his acting there. But tell us yours.
1: Well, it's not the one the film I've seen most of, because I used to watch the films with my kids when they were little, and their favourite film was Desperate Journey, where Errol actually plays an Australian. He plays, it's one of the first film where he plays an Australian. He plays an Australian airman, and he stars in that film with, he didn't get equal billing with Errol, but Ronald Reagan plays the American airman. I think Ronald Reagan got third or fourth billing in that film. So that was the one I've seen the most often, because that was the one the boys loved. But the film, I mean, I love Robin Hood.
0: Marvellous, yeah.
1: I love The Seahawk. But I think the film that I think that he was really good in is The Edge of Darkness, which was one of his World War II films. And he plays a Norwegian fisherman, I suppose. The plot is about the Nazi assault on Norway, and so it's part of the Norwegian resistance to the invasion. But I'm troubled by that, because that was a film that he shot during his trial.
0: And we'll get to that in a moment. But I want you to give us a picture of Errol before that. I don't know if it's even accurate to call it a fall, as it turned out, but give us a picture of Errol Flynn at the height of his fame, which I think really is probably in the early 40s in a way, and the height of his powers in many respects too. What's he like? What's his world like?
1: Well, his world is very glamorous. You know, he's got so much money. He's got beautiful clothes. He's got the cars. He buys a property early on, which then becomes Mulholland Farm, and he builds a house on it. But after he's separated from Lily Demeter, he's known about town to be being very friendly to ladies.
0: Especially younger ones.
1: Yes. He's having a very good time. It's complete, you know, there's no kind of restraint on what he's doing, because he's making so much money for the studios, even though there are sort of morality clauses and so forth. I mean,

0: he gets a pass on everything because he's making so much money. Mm. And that sex symbol's image really sort of burnishes who's coming to the cinema and getting people to buy tickets. And he gets this, he's got this incredible fan range, which is men. A lot of men love Errol because he really appeals to them. But he also appeals to this really broad female demographic, from young teenage girls right through to more elderly ladies.
1: So tell us about that fall from grace, I guess, in 1942. What's it all about? What happens? How does it happen? What's the outcome?
0: Yeah, it's a complicated story, but basically Errol Flynn is charged with statutory rape in 1942. He's charged firstly with the rape of one young girl at a party that was hosted by his friend, Freddie McAvoy. And then he's charged a few days later with two other counts of statutory rape for an incident that happened the previous year on his boat, his American boat called the Sirocco, which he named after his boat that he sailed from Sydney to Papua in. So there was a series of legal events. It was really driven by the district attorney at the time, who, even though the grand jury didn't want to pursue charges, the district attorney overruled. And Errol Flynn, was put on trial, and the trial started in January 1943. And it was a massive sensation, this trial. It was, had saturation coverage. It competed. This was going on at the same time as the Battle of Guadalcanal. And there's sort of like competing headlines about what was happening in Guadalcanal and Errol Flynn's trial. Huge numbers of women tried to get into the courtroom, the whole perp walk thing, women wanting to see him. And, it was an incredible
1: circus.
0: See, it was a circus. Yeah, it was a circus inside and outside the courtroom. Yeah. And it's a really brutal story for these young girls.
1: So they're teenagers, basically.
0: Yeah, they're teenagers, yes. Yeah. They really become very, unwilling participants in what turns out to be sort of like a theatrical performance. And Errol Flynn really approaches it like a performance, and there's this whole sense that, and deliberate, trying to evoke his films and moments in his films. So by the time that he's on trial, he's done a number of films where he has this set piece where he has a speech crying out for justice, pleading for

0: these girls and gave Errol a massive pass and thought he was persecuted. The fact that he had this reputation as a Lothario was irrelevant. You know, all that mattered was about the girls' sexual histories and, you know, what they'd done and so on and so forth. So he was acquitted, and he ended up making, you know, so much more money and was really rewarded by it. And there's this really poignant letter where he writes to his parents and he says, you know, the trial was a real ordeal, but, you know, I've come out of it better.
1: Yeah. So this wasn't a Me Too moment. I mean, in some ways, at that point in his career, I mean, his best is behind him, we can see in retrospect, even though it didn't perhaps look like that at the time. Rock bottom would arrive and pretty soon. What did rock bottom look like and how did he get there?
0: Yeah, so the trial was one thing. So, yeah, on the one hand, he got this reward, he got more money, he became more famous. People, you know, the adulation levels sort of went way up because he'd gone through this, you know, seemingly persecution. But just before the trial, he'd also been rejected for military service. He'd become an American citizen right before the trial, and he was rejected for military service. So this was at the time when he was appearing in films like Gentleman Jim, where he was a boxer, again, you know, shirt off, you know, not... And he was, you know, an extraordinarily fit, perfect kind of looking person, and he got rejected for military service. And the reason why was because he had tuberculosis and because he had a heart condition, so he was rejected for military service. And that was something that did not sit well with him. He did not like the fact that he wasn't able to join the, you know, all the legions of men fighting. So with the trial, with that he couldn't step up and fight, and he really wanted to, I think, because his parents were living in the Blitz in Belfast. His father was heavily involved in sort of the civilian relief efforts there. He got an OBE after the war because of his efforts. So, but Errol wasn't able to be part of it, and I think that was a real affront to his masculinity. And also he's had some film roles where he's been injured. Drug use was something that was very common. And
1: it's on to heroin, right?
0: Yes. Yeah. So he starts with, you know, probably speed, which was, you know, prescribed for actors so they could be, you know, do the long hours and be sparkling all the time. But then he moves into much more serious drugs. He's drinking, and then he moves into narcotics.
1: And a succession of teenage girls along the way.
0: Yes, yeah. Yes. Yeah. He has, yes. Yeah, so while he's on trial, he's got a teenage girl at his house. And then he meets his second wife. She's working at a kiosk at the courthouse, and he invites her to the house, but she's underage. And yes, yeah, so and then he ends up marrying her, a very strange marriage, but because she's pregnant and she has a daughter.
1: The last thing I wanted to ask you, Patty, really is about why Errol should matter to us now. I mean, why does this story... I mean, it's obviously a fascinating story, and that's its own justification. But why does he matter, do you think, in the present?
0: I mean, almost every day there's some storyline in the Errol book which is in the papers today. There's a real sense that the times that he lived in the 1930s and the 1940s are repeating in many ways. So all kinds of storylines keep coming back. So I think it's really important to understand that history, and it allows us a way into that. I mean, that's sort of on a global level. And then there's the more personal stories where I think we need to know about these stories. It's an amazing thing. It's like, why that whole image of Errol Flynn, like, why has the the trial fallen out.

0: lot of the image of him. Like, it was so heavily covered, and then why do so many people not know about it? And I think that that's something which, you know, I'm trying to remedy. I think it's really important to own that history and to understand it and hopefully not repeat it.
1: So, I mean, you were researching this book, you know, when Me Too took off around the globe. I mean, did that influence the way you saw that episode in 1942, 43 and the broader story of Errol Flynn?
0: I mean, I guess when I started, I mean, I didn't set out to write a book about someone who violated girls. I didn't. I mean, I was writing about this famous Australian that Americans didn't know was Australian, and because he'd had this Pacific life as well, that was what interested me. But I guess it was, and the reason why I started looking into the trial around the time of the Me Too movement is because the Taotie book had come out in 2017, and so I was moving back to Errol because I had to put Errol down in order to finish the book on Ta'isio F. Nelson. And so I just happened to be delving into the trial, and when I started reading the accounts of it, I was like, wow, this is an incredible episode. The trial was, you know, a phenomenal episode. And it wasn't so much what was happening in those conversations in Hollywood. It was more what I was reading about the evidence and the conduct of the trial that really made me want to research it more and go down that path.
1: Thanks, Patty. So please, if you've got any questions, please come down to the microphones and don't be shy.
2: I heard a rumour, or maybe it's not a rumour, that Errol Flynn spent quite a bit of time in North Queensland before he went to Papua New Guinea, and he was on cane farms up there. Is that have you got any information?
0: Yeah,
2: on that?
0: I think he mentions in his autobiography, which we didn't really talk about.
1: His autobiography. My Wicked Ways.
0: Yes, yeah, his ghostwritten autobiography. Yeah. He does talk about his final trip out of Australia. In 1933, he has a brief sojourn in Queensland. I don't think he was there for very long.
3: Did the writing of the book make you think about the evolution of Hollywood portrayal of masculinity over time?
0: Yes. Yeah. Yes, quite a bit. Yes, I talk about that quite a bit. Because he's the first action hero. He's the first action hero. There's several Hollywood actors of today who look back at, you know, have named Errol Flynn as sort of like, you know, this person that they want to emulate, not in every way. But a lot of people, I don't think, appreciate that. You know, they don't know the story. So that dark side's been forgotten. So the masculinity that he portrays is a very physical one. And also a lot of his films, they're very self-referential. You know, there's a lot of jokes in there about, you know, he plays characters who are shy with women and things like that, which would have been hilarious, you know, and things like that. But then as he ages and weathers, he plays broken down characters. So, and he's not very old. He's in his

0: didn't have to act very hard in order to play those characters.
1: No, because he was an alcoholic and an addict, a drug addict at the time.
0: All you got to do is act naturally, as Ringo Starr said, I guess. Yes, over to you.
2: Were you able to have any contact with his daughter when you were writing the book? And secondly, what sort of started the whole Charles Higham case to prosecute? He was a Nazi spy.
1: Yes, I did get in touch. So Errol had four children and two daughters still with us. And I did contact... There's one daughter who's quite prominent in terms of, you know, burnishing her father's legacy, and that's Rory. And I did get in touch with her and tell her I was writing a book, and she went, "Oh, great, the more the merrier." And that was kind of it. So the other question... Higham, yes.
0: So you deal with this in the book?
1: I do talk about that. It's quite a convoluted story. Yeah. But his daughters were very active in trying to bring... You know, they felt that their father had been defamed. This book that comes out in 1980, and they actually sued Charles Higham, but the case is unsuccessful because the determination is that you can't defame a dead person.
0: So the accusations? The accusations were that
1: Errol Flynn was a Nazi spy, and that is the way that Higham builds that case. It all hinges around this friend that Errol made in New Guinea, Austrian doctor, Hermann Urban, who was a tropical medicine doctor. And they had this friendship where they travelled together, and they also had this trip to war-torn Spain in 1937. And Charles Higham makes all, you know, builds all this case around not much evidence, and where there was a lack of evidence, he kind of made some up. I think there was a lot of reliance on informants who couldn't be found, documents that were heavily redacted, and there were a couple of historians who went back and looked at everything and went through and basically debunked the whole book. But the damage to Errol Flynn's reputation in 1980, I mean, even though the book, I mean, it's a hilarious read, actually. I mean, it's so dramatic, and there's a fabulous line which I remember where he said

0: Austria in the 1930s. Yeah, it was so. I actually found it funny. So I was amazed when people still believed that Errol Flynn was a Nazi spy, and it's still something that people think is accurate. And he didn't only say he was a Nazi spy; he also said he was a homosexual. Yeah.
1: Say he invaded Poland or something.
0: No. Yeah, but that too was sort of he had all this evidence of people who couldn't be found, who had had these relationships. Mm. So these were things that his family took, you know, extreme exception to, and they were, you know, very, very upset about, you know, what happened to Errol as a result of that. But I talk about some interesting sort of outcomes of that. You know, it's a really interesting story, and Errol had an incredible afterlife.
1: I mean, again, a kind of an interesting aspect of the politics of reputation here, that he's sullied by these effectively manufactured

0: was expelled from the school.
1: Yes.
0: That was still sort of, you know, quite actively sort of discussed and things within the school 50 years later. Mm. Are you aware of the story?
1: Sort oh, of, yes. Got... I went to school up the road. I knew a lot of Shaw boys, so I know about the rumours, yes.
0: Are they true?
2: You better, could you share them? I mean, okay, well, it's a bit cryptic for our...
1: Okay,
2: our
1: so what Errol Flynn said that he got expelled from Shaw because he was jumping out of the dorm... He was a boarder and he was jumping out of the dormitory window and having relations with the schoolmate. But he actually left Shaw because his father had financial problems. His father had this scheme where he was trying to build up fisheries in Tasmania and had sunk all this money in, and the scheme wasn't working, and Theodore was trying to get Errol

0: Moore and TV director Graham Thorburn, who have some ideas.
1: Is it true that you watched over 50 Errol Flynn movies in consecutive order as part of your research?
2: Yeah. The methodology of the book was I wanted to watch all of the movies and I wanted to try and watch them chronologically so that it sort of became, because essentially the book is a group biography and it's a work of biography or group biography, and I wanted to watch the movies chronologically so I could watch the person age and mature and sort of have career fellow points and high points and kind of map that out in the writing. Yeah, I definitely watched at least 50 Errol Flynn movies. I think there's 56 all up. Mm-hmm. I don't think I skipped any, so it must have been 56, yeah.
1: Wow. Is there a medal for that?
2: One that I pinned on my own chest, maybe.
1: Yeah. No, right. Just to pick one thing, how the hell did he go from being a gold miner and a fraudulent patrol officer in New Guinea in 1929 to starring in Captain Blood in 1935 with no acting training? How do you make that transition?
2: Well, he ended up having a bit of acting training. He starred in one film in Australia, and this is sort of the kind of repeating story of Australian actors, is they might star in one or two things here and then they're not seen elsewhere in the world. So Errol Flynn made one film with Charles Chabbal, called In the Wake of the Bounty. It's a terrible movie. really strange.

0: Errol was exclusively a player for Warner Brothers, as was Bette Davis. So when they were put together as stars, they didn't have any say in it. And Bette Davis was horrified. She was just
1: like... What was the film?
0: The film was The Private Lives of Elizabeth and Essex. It's actually a really good film, and Bette Davis hated being with Errol and slapped him about quite a bit, actually. And then on camera, and he would get stung and then go throw up in the bathroom, apparently. But she came to watch it later in life and went, oh, my goodness, he was actually brilliant. So Errol was someone who was underestimated, I think, at the time, but people kind of reassessed him later.
1: Do you think it's a sort of a parallel to the famous Laurence Olivier, Marilyn Monroe, Prince and Showgirl, where Olivia, who's driving the whole film, starring in the film, and just complaining in the rushes that she's blowing him off the screen?
0: Very much the same. And actually, funnily, I don't think I put this in the book, but Bette Davis was campaigning to get Olivia in The Private Lives of Elizabeth and Essex. She wanted him rather than Errol, and he was the kind of watermark for her. So, yeah, but she ended up with Errol, and they just had a horrible time together.
1: I want to move on from Errol in a second. One of the things in watching all those films, I mean, famously, he was self-destructive in so many ways. What's the tension between his growing ease with the process and presumably continuing to get better as an actor, and at the same time he's becoming a drunk and an alcoholic and really unreliable?
0: Yeah.
1: Can you see that on screen?
0: No, definitely. There was a core tension inside him where he actively wanted to be a better actor. He wanted to take it seriously, but he was incredibly self-destructive and, you know, towards the end was drinking, you know, vodka in the morning, sort of, you know, really lived, didn't leave any moment unlived in a way, and destroyed himself and his acting in the process. He's really good. There's a movie where he plays John Barrymore, who was one of his idols, and he's really good in it. And there were three movies at the end, including that John Barrymore movie, and he was in the Hemingway adaptation of The Sun Also Rises. And in all of those, he was playing a drunk, and he was really good at it. He had a bit of experience at it, I'd say. And, you know, his personal life was all over the place as well. So, but that's there. That tension is definitely there. And then I think part of that depreciation is also when he sort of does start going downhill, it is those early movie stars aging and the studios not quite knowing what to do with them when they get to that age. And so he ended up repeating a lot of the performances and as a, you know, really out of shape 40-year-old, you know, in his 40s, because he was dead by 50, he was playing a lot of the Robin Hood roles again, but they just were, he was slowed up and not giving it his all. So It was partly the studios doing too.
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0: Hello, this is ABC News with David Rollins. Newly elected British Labour MP Andy Burnham has confirmed he'll stand for the party's leadership after Prime Minister Sir Keir Starmer resigned. The BBC's Chris Mason explains how this could play out.
1: The Prime Minister

0: Well, we're starting the week, Geraldine, with our On The Radar episode, scoping out what's ahead for Iran. We're also going to drop by Southeast Asia on this episode as well.
1: Yes, Hamish, today we're roaming through some of the hardest places, quite frankly, in the world to report from, places that certainly do not welcome media scrutiny.
0: Iran, obviously, at the centre of global attention, with a lot riding on this so-called peace deal, but we're going to start to kind of unravel what it means and how this might even be implemented or understood, accepted or otherwise by the Iranian people.
1: Yeah, back in May, Hamish, the ABC became the only Western media organisation lobbing questions at those government press conferences, if you can recall them, in Tehran. And it was the ABC's Asia editor, Karishma Vyas, who was there.
0: Karishma's also actually been meeting the women, rallying in support of the Iranian regime after the death of the Supreme Leader. We're going to hear about that.
1: Plus, she's been also investigating something different, where criminal scam compounds inside Myanmar, Laos and Cambodia are increasingly targeting Australians.
0: So lots to talk about. We're really delighted to welcome Karishma Vyas back to Global. She's the ABC's Asia editor these days. She's reported from all over the place, India, Thailand, Afghanistan, Philippines, plenty more. Karishma, welcome. Let's go roaming.
2: Thank you so much.

0: Let's start with where Iran goes from here. What are the next steps? Obviously, we're being told the Strait of Hormuz reopens, the blockade will end. But in many ways, a lot of the detail, the tricky stuff, the knotty stuff, hasn't really resolved at all.
1: No, it hasn't. And chief amongst them is, of course, you know, what form the reopening of the Strait of Hormuz will take. The United States has been adamant that there will be no tolls in

0: imposed by Iran on, you know, ships and cargo that's moving through the straits, as it was before February. However, in the press conference that we attended at the foreign ministry in Tehran, that ministry was hinted at a kind of a different deal. They did say that they were not going to impose quote-unquote tolls, but that Iran as well as Oman were going to take over the management of that strait. And because they would be managing it, they would be incurring some costs. They didn't specify what kind of costs, but they said that they would be passing those costs on to the people using the strait. So there seems to be a little bit of difference of opinion, shall we say, between what the United States is saying is going to happen and what Iran says will happen.
1: No. And look, I also, another lovely sort of summary verdict was the hardliners on all sides were unhappy, both in Washington and in Iran. How do you view that?
0: Yeah, I can speak to certainly to Iran, like just in the lead up to the signing, you know, as news of this peace agreement or this preliminary peace agreement, we should say, started leaking, we saw kind of hardline supporters of the regime in Iran taking to the streets, actually criticizing their own government, criticizing Iran's chief negotiators for essentially what they believe was a capitulation to America in this agreement. They, as far as they're concerned, any coordination or any agreement with the United States is a capitulation, and they should be continuing the war.
2: Mm. So does this agreement benefit Bagar Ghalibaf, the former mayor of Tehran, current speaker of the Iranian parliament? He's the one that seems to have emerged as the day-to-day power player, even though there is a supreme leader who, by the way, we haven't seen ever since he became the supreme leader. Does it mean that his hand is strengthened? And I'm particularly interested in this $300 billion financial package, which is one of the agreed 14 points. I'd like to explore where that money comes from and who it goes to in Iran.
0: Yeah, there's certainly reason to believe that Iran as a whole has benefited greatly from this agreement, even though the United States and President Trump are, you know, portraying it as a huge victory for the United States. I mean, you have a situation where after the war, you know, Iran could potentially be charging fees where before it couldn't for ships to pass the Strait of Hormuz. You have a situation where sanctions could be wholly lifted by the time, you know, the final agreement is hashed out. And also a $3 billion reconstruction fund that's going to be given to them, according to the US, by Middle Eastern countries. But, you know, it's unclear if the US will in a roundabout way contribute to that fund or not. Mm. We don't know. But at the end of the day, this is a huge payday for Iran.
2: I heard J.D. Vance refer to it as the Gulf Coast Coalition that was behind this fund. So, yes, I did question whether the US was part of that. But it also sounds like, I mean, certainly reading in the Financial Times overnight, it doesn't sound like a cash handout to them. This is tied to the delivery of those other outcomes they're discussing, particularly on the nuclear arrangements. And it would be investment. So not necessarily just giving the Iranian regime that money. It would be the opening up of the economy, which I guess is what the French and other Europeans have talked about for quite some time.
0: Yeah, and that in itself is a huge boon for the Iranian regime because, as you know, the country's economy right now is in absolute tatters. You've got in December last year, in fact, you had inflation teetering at about 70%. You had the rial plummeting against, you know, the US dollar. And those pressures actually triggered mass protests around the country, the worst the country has seen since the 1979 revolution. And that led to a brutal crackdown by security forces that killed at least 6,400 people, you know, according to human rights organizations, but it could be as high as 20,000. And so the economy is a huge problem for the Iranian regime because it is a destabilizing force. So any foreign investment in the economy is actually going to help the regime strengthen its position domestically.
1: And that's going to be the fascinating question for the Gulf countries, is that they do that through gritted teeth, you know, to boost Iran, their typical competitor. Look, I want to ask you this question, Karishma. The Ayatollah Khamenei, his body is still not interred. There's going to be a state funeral in Tehran on July the 4th. Now, you're trying to get a visa to get back in, I understand. Is that likely?
0: Yeah, I think it is likely, actually, because the government wants us there. They want the foreign press there. And actually, they've been pushing for us to submit our applications. It's going to be a huge multi-day event. It will start on July 4th in Tehran, and it's going to go on tour. It's going to go to other cities like Qom, Mashhad, and they are expecting tens of thousands, if not more, people to come out onto the streets to really show what a consequential, historically significant figure the former supreme leader was. And they want those images broadcast around the world. So I believe that, you know, fingers crossed, we will be there for this event.
2: How free are you when you're reporting there? Obviously, I know when you file your stories, when Lise Doucette from the BBC files hers, they often come with a caveat. We're under a particular condition to be here.
0: Yeah, we were under strict conditions in some ways. We were only able to go around Tehran. Now, once we arrived in Tehran, we were not restricted from going where we wanted to go. So we could move around quite freely inside the capital. And we also had to work with a local media company. So that media company, which was pre-approved by the government, provided us with a car, a driver, and a translator. Now, they helped us in some ways to secure interviews with officials and analysts, but on a day-to-day basis, we could move around freely and speak to whoever we wanted that we met on the street, for example.
2: I'm curious whether Iranians you spoke to are wondering where the new supreme leader is. Like, he hasn't been seen, Mojtaba, the son of Ayatollah Khamenei, who was assassinated. He hasn't been seen since he landed the role.
0: Yeah, and that's partly because he was also in the compound of his father, former Supreme Leader Ali Khamenei, when it was attacked by airstrikes from Israel. And so he has been quite severely wounded, we understand. And he has been also kept in a very, very secure location because, of course, the fear is that airstrikes will resume and they will, you know, target him as well. And so for those reasons, he hasn't been seen at all or heard from. Every now and again, he releases statements that are read out on Iranian media. And so there is some form of communication. But of course, Iranians are very curious to hear from him, to see him and to kind of have a leader in place.
1: What about some of the women? When you were there in May, you had some extraordinary reports about the women who came out regularly into squares to support the government. And even though, you know, this is a government, you might argue, that was restricting their involvement in public life. So I wonder what some of the conversations with those women were like and how they'll be now, because quite clearly they are under a different regime now.
0: Yeah, it was quite striking every evening at these big public squares and also outside the compound where Ali Khamenei lived. There were these public gatherings with hundreds of people, and this would happen every single night and has been happening since the war began on the 28th of February. And you would see largely women dressed in the traditional chador, you know, the black kind of flowing outfit that covers them from head to toe. And they would be there kind of chanting nationalistic songs, and they would bring the kids. There was a Hezbollah stall at the event that we went to. And they were also getting weapons training as part of this kind of nationwide campaign. This is all part of the regime's propaganda to show that they have the support of their own people in this war. And that, you know.
1: And they wanted you there to see that, you say.
0: Yes, and they wanted us to see that, of course, because it's all part of the propaganda to show that it has firm support. Now, the people that you didn't see there, of course, are the people that are not part of the religious conservative base of the regime. You know, you don't see women without headscarves that you do driving around Tehran during the day, for example, dressed in jeans and shirts. You know, you don't see a lot of people that kind of support reform in the regime. So it's a very narrow view, really, of Iranian society.
2: You're listening to Global Rhyming from Radio National. It's Hamish here with Geraldine. On this episode, Karishma Vyas is here. She's the ABC's Asia editor. She's been in Iran recently, but we're going to pivot now to Thailand, Karishma, where you've been investigating industrial-scale scam operations, and increasingly they seem to be targeting Australians. So where are they? What are they? Does it look like how I'm imagining?
0: Yeah, I don't know if it looks like how you're imagining. It certainly surprised me. You know, I kind of had this impression of these scam centers being these underground secretive facilities. You know, you'd have to go through some tunnel or something to find them. Actually, it's quite the opposite. So we've seen over the last, you know, less than 10 years, really, scam cities, I would call them, spring up along Thailand's border with Myanmar, as well as its border with Laos and Cambodia. Now, they're not positioned inside Thailand. They're you know, being built along on the other side. And if you go to the borders, you can just see them as plain as day. They are these multi-story buildings. They look like office or apartment buildings. And they are filled with thousands, in fact, of scam center workers who all day sit in these offices that just look like any call center, really. You know, nice desks, laptops, big windows. And they spend, 8 to 10 to 12 hour shifts just calling victims in countries around the world, trying to scam them through a number of ways.
1: Who are their key targets?
0: Well, America is really the biggest target. I mean, you know, it's because of its large population, 330 million people, you know, waiting to be scammed, essentially, in the United States. And they get the most money out of them because of the strength of the currency. But Australia is also on their hit list, along with other countries in Southeast Asia, Vietnam, Indonesia, India as well as far afield as Brazil. So this is really a global operation.
1: And this is organised crime behind it, is it? I remember the Chinese government tried very hard last year to move in on these scam centres. They were furious about them.
0: Yeah, they're not happy because they don't want their citizens being targeted, frankly. You know, the scammers were also targeting citizens inside China, and it was a big problem for the Chinese government. So they really cracked down. And any time, you know, Chinese scammers, for example, are rescued or arrested, you know, you can look at it both ways, and they would be flown back to China, those people would be arrested, which is not something that other countries like India, for example, are doing. If an Indian national is rescued or arrested from these scam centers, they are sent back to India and basically just let loose, let go. And so the Chinese were taking it very seriously.
2: Karishma, why do they target Australians?
0: Because Australia has money. It's a wealthy country. It has a large, you know, for example, retirement population. So, you know, retirees are particularly vulnerable. They also run love scams. So they will basically honey trap people in Australia and eventually, you know, convince them to send over money. And so they've been quite successful in Australia in running these scams because I guess people are not expecting it.
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Okay, let's do some feedback now. And we've had a lot of feedback on our interview with Aung San Suu Kyi's son, Kim Arris, to ask the question, where is she?

0: doesn't know whether she's alive or dead. We got some very interesting feedback, say from Tim. I don't think we in Australia really have an inkling of living or surviving in a place where torture and fear dominate. In Burma's case, for 30 plus years now. Zimbabwe's another. For anyone to raise opposition in any form must be extremely risky. Aung San Suu Kyi has had to juggle with this from a very restricted governing position while being ill and dealing with tortuous bullies. And I commend her lad for trying to explain to you. I feel she probably cared far more for the Rohingya than Western folk think or have assumed. And given the small attention that Burma and other countries have received from us lucky, fortunate places, I hope that his very meaningful explanation will help to get some much-needed assistance from many pretty toothless international agencies who talk a lot and fail to achieve fair play for brave people. Now, do you think, Karishma, because you know the area more, that this is having any, like, is this resonating in Myanmar, that type of emotional call from Kim Harris?
1: Yeah, I think it does. I mean, I covered the elections, you know, which have been dismissed widely as scam elections in December, and they were multi-phase elections for a couple of months. And of course, the usual suspects won, you could say, quote unquote, that election. It was proxies for the military that were, you know, put back into power. There is definitely a Myanmar fatigue. This conflict within the country has gone on for so long, so many decades. It's so complicated. There are so many different ethnic militias and human rights organizations and politicians involved that it's really difficult for the average person in Australia to follow along, really, and understand what's going on. You know, so I sympathize.
2: Do close watchers of Myanmar buy his argument that she had no ability to influence events, that actually she was arguing the opposite, that she was doing her best to hold the country's fragile democracy together? Is that sort of argument accepted?
1: Not really. She was in a position of power in the government. She didn't have, you know, obviously the authority that her election would give her in other countries, the mandate that, you know, being elected would give you. But I think a lot of human rights organizations do believe that she could have done more and exerted more influence. And she herself in interviews has, you know, she would refuse to call the Rohingya Burmese. You know, she also had this perception that they were not part of the ethnic fabric of the country. So I think, you know, when somebody tells you their opinion and tells you their policies, you have to believe them.
0: I must say that some of the latest coverage I've seen suggests that actually the regime is more established and regarded safe by the Americans as more stable than it has been for quite some time. And in fact, the Americans want to deal with them to buy rare earths, and that if anything, you know, Kim Harris's appeal is falling on even deafer ears. And I wonder if that's your judgment.
1: Yeah, I think that's a fair assessment. I mean, essentially, you know, rare earths are very valuable internationally, and Burma has them. And people are just looking for kind of an excuse. Governments are looking for a reason to kind of just say, all right, well, everything is fine and we can go and, you know, explore this material. So, you know, China has given the Myanmar government backing, and that has really tipped the scales in favor of the military as opposed to, you know, the human rights activists and fighters, civilian fighters that have been taking on the government for a number of years now. They really are still living in the jungle, or they've, you know, retreated to Thailand. And it's hard to see how they can regain the momentum that they initially had when the coup was staged a number of years ago. And so some kind of stability has returned. There is still a civil war, though. Make no mistake, there is still fighting going on.
2: We've had some very different feedback from Hugh Hungerford in Northcote in Victoria, Karishma. He writes, I enjoy global roaming, although the discussions usually seem to be doom and gloom and pessimism, which I know you will hate to hear, Geraldine, given your penchant for optimism. But he says there is good political news and you don't seem to emphasise it enough, such as the recent elections in Hungary that overthrew a populist leader. My feeling is that as long as there are free and fair elections, yes, I agree, that is a

0: big if. Governments will be voted in and out. That includes populist governments. Time will always tell. I should point you to our Hungary episodes, by the way, Hugh, because we did cover that. But what do you think about this, Karishma? The idea that regardless of the flavour, ultimately the electoral cycle will continue to unfold. We have heard arguments from the likes of Anne Applebaum, for example, about, you know, countries do occasionally elect authoritarians.
1: Yeah, that is true. But if we look at the case of Myanmar, it seems again and again the military has been rewarded for its repression. Even these elections, which, you know, we can say were a sham, they basically just replaced the military as the head of state with a civilian government on paper, but all made up of military leaders. Essentially, the same people that were in power before are here. So it doesn't always work out that, you know, time kind of fixes everything. It is an unfortunate lesson from Myanmar that more is needed than just for, you know, things to sort themselves out.
0: I wonder what your observation, though, is being based in Southeast Asia, as you are, given how lively and to some degree robust some of the democracies, relatively new democracies, actually are.
1: Yeah, that's correct. But, you know, Asia is having a period of political upheaval itself. You know, in Indonesia, for example, you have now a head of state who is formerly from the military itself. In Myanmar, you have military leaders forming a seemingly civilian government. In Thailand, we also had elections over here recently, earlier this year. And there's a lot of contention within Thais about how free and fair their electoral system is, because a very popular reformist party, the People's Party, has again and again been targeted and disqualified by the country's constitutional court. So it's a fight in Asia at the moment between people who do have kind of more anti-democratic tendencies versus people who, you know, ordinary people who just want the right to vote.

0: Okay, let's get to some recommendations now, because Geraldine, I know you've got something you want to share.
1: I have indeed. Well, look, I'm going to recommend something called the Observer Daily. It's online. It's the old London Observer has been taken over by a different group, and they are doing wonderful World Cup coverage. We haven't mentioned the World Cup yet, Hamish, and they are doing, and I do recommend to people, because I'm very interested in it, Hamish is a bit ambivalent, Rory Smith is their wonderful World Cup correspondent, and his writing is simply fantastic. And he wrote about Messi. I'm just going to read one paragraph, if you'll forgive me, because we did both agree that the way the British write about sport is sort of a gorgeous narrative expertise that you just don't get in most other places. And he writes about Lionel Messi, who got the 3 goals the other day for Argentina against Algeria. There is no measure of cynicism that can survive the sheer childlike wonder that he inspires, no grizzled wisdom that he cannot convert to giddiness and awe. Now, I recommend there's more of that every day, and I'll tell you, that will be the antidote to all the perceived pessimism.
0: global.roving@abc.net.au is our email address. Thanks to our producers, Rebecca Metcalf and Kylie Gray, on this episode. By the way, if you missed our World Cup episode with Waleed, do look for that in your podcast
1: feed. I think
0: feed.
1: You're disappointed with me recommending something so trivial, aren't you?
0: No, not at all. I'm delighted. Now, Jerry, we should flag, you and I will be back on Friday with the next instalment of our conversation with the explorer Terry Garcia, which was just a wonderful conversation.
1: Certainly is.
0: But in the meantime, you're heading off.
1: I am.
0: A few months.
1: I'm heading off, so I'll be watching the World Cup, etc., and the sort of, you know, the way this whole Iran deal goes from Europe. Just so I'll be away for a few weeks, and I'll be listening. I shall be listening. But
0: try to take a break.
1: And I will. But also, Latika and I are going to try to do a joint episode in London.
0: Karishma, thank you so much for roaming with us this week. We'll look out for more of your reporting. Bye-bye for now.
1: Bye-bye, Karishma.
2: Thank you. Bye-bye.

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1: In 1776, the American colonies declared their independence from Britain. And July the 4th is the country's birthday. So join me, Nick Bryan, for our America at 250 series. Conversations on how the past continues to animate the present with historians and thinkers such as the legendary documentary maker Ken Burns. 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
0: Have you ever stopped to think about bedbug sex?
2: The male has a penis, but there's not a particular opening in the female, so he just kind of jabs it in the female.
0: It has been described like a hypodermic needle.
2: And he tries to get as close as possible to the ovaries, the reproductive organs of the female, and so he releases a sperm in that area.
0: Yeah, but he just goes off-road to get there.
2: So obviously that's not a good thing for the female.
0: You don't say.
2: There's a certain amount of damage that occurs to a reproductive system and probably other things by the male during sexual reproduction.
0: The male has chemical receptors on the end of his adiagus. That's his sperm delivery apparatus. And he uses that to sort of sniff the insides of the female to see if any other male has already deposited sperm. And if they have, he barely ejaculates at all. He just, you know, stabs her a bit and gives it a cursory go. There's no use wasting his energy, right? Charming.

0: There's costs, for example, the time it takes to find a suitable individual to combine your genetic material. And that can take, in some cases, years. In some cases, it takes minutes. In some cases, it takes weeks. It depends on the organism. So time is a cost.
1: This is literally how many butts you have to sniff over how many days at the dog park to find the one.
0: Many organisms have to produce, particularly males, have to produce certain structures. So, for example, the moose male has to produce antlers.
1: Ooh, that seems like an expensive sexual display, like the outfits you buy to go to the spring racing carnival.
0: And those antlers are costly, energetically costly to them. Asexual organisms don't have to do that, right?
1: Asexual organisms, like bacteria or those lizards that can clone themselves, they don't have to worry about what they look like to their own species. They have a high level of self-acceptance and self-respect and are not concerned with flashy tails, bright spots, clean underwear, or large horns on hornbills.
0: Injury and death. By engaging in sexual reproduction, not only are you exposing yourself to predators...
1: Getting eaten while shagging, the ultimate budget item line.
0: You can be exposing yourself to members of the opposite sex, which may be very dangerous as well.
1: Yes, I am a woman. I know this risk.
0: Diseases are another problem.
1: And then there's the potential cost of gene dilution.
0: So, obviously, asexual organisms are going to provide their offspring of all of their genes, whereas sexual reproducers are only going to give their offspring half the number of genes.
1: This is sort of like where it's a group assignment, right? But you're a bit worried that the other's contribution will not be up to scratch, because surely it'd just be better to do it all by yourself.
0: So all of those can be costs associated with sexual reproduction that aren't faced by organisms that reproduce asexually.
1: Okay, let me just total that up. Oh, look, I can hear some of you in the back arguing that orgasms are priceless, like life is some sort of credit card advertisement. But truly, if that was a partial list of operating costs of sex, would spending your life's energy savings on sex really be worth it? What are the benefits of the vertical tango? All of this riding of the bony pony, all of this sex?
0: The reason that sexual reproduction is maintained,
1: yes,
0: may or may not be the same as the reason that evolved in the first place. And it may have evolved in the first place as this repair mechanism. If you keep cloning individuals, they're the same as their parents.
1: Including the flaws. There's an idea that sexual reproduction acts as a sort of repair shop for DNA that might have mutated a little bit too much in the wrong way. Combining with someone who hasn't mutated gives you a chance to fix up your bung bits. And then some theories go a step further. They say that sex isn't a chance just to repair your faults. It's a chance to genetically outrun threats. So this is the Red Queen. The Red Queen hypothesis is named after the Lewis Carroll character from Through the Looking Glass that runs and runs as hard as she can just to stay on the spot.
2: The crux of the Red Queen argues that parasites are going to rapidly adapt to their hosts.
1: Amanda Gibson is an assistant professor at the University of Virginia.
2: So if you're a common clone, you're a common asexual lineage, you're a sitting target for these cobalt parasites. They're going to lock onto you, and they're going to rapidly infect common clones in the population and drive them down in frequency.
1: Because as a clone, you're not using sex to change your DNA between generations. So the parasites get your mark. They know your ins and outs. They know your every play.
2: Whereas sexual females, via the process of sexual outcrossing, we think have the potential to produce offspring that have rare or novel genotypes that those local parasites may be unable to target.
1: Running as genetically fast as you can, just to stay ahead of parasites.
2: Because of some preliminary data showing in the presence of parasites, sexually reproducing individuals, males and females, have an advantage. That has been one of the major sort of pursuits in the research of the snails.
1: What snails, I hear you ask? Just some of the most highly studied snails in evolutionary science. New Zealand mud snails.
2: Snails are awesome.
1: Obviously.
2: They are Ponopergus antipodarum, or the New Zealand mud snail.

0: and these shell-bound mollusks are tiny.
1: They're so famous evolutionarily that when people actually meet them, they are pretty underwhelmed, like, of how small they are. But I think they're beautiful.
0: And they're powerful, at least in theory, because since the 1980s, the snails have been studied by successive generations of scientists because they have some weird sex stuff going on. The snails, not the scientists. There are males and females, and then thousands of female-only clones of different genetic makeups. They're appearing all of the time, all over the place. And having these two types of reproduction in the one environment gives the scientists perfect conditions to study some really core questions about the costs of sexual versus asexual reproduction. Like, what is the cost of males?
1: And this is essentially the idea that females that sexually outcross, on average, they put 50% of their resources into making male offspring.
0: One male, one female, on average, it's half-half every generation.
1: That's going to be much slower than the expansion of population that's all asexual females.
0: Because an asexual female will produce a female and a female, she doubles and doubles and doubles.
1: Her lineage will rapidly expand, take over the population, and have driven sex extinct because it's so much faster.
0: Driving sex extinct. So the female-only, asexually reproducing population gain is twice the rate of the sexual. And this is sometimes referred to as the twofold cost of males. So if the males are so expensive, why do they still exist?
1: I should say one thing about this experiment that was purposeful was that we tried to make it what we call a neutral environment. Everything's really cushy. You know, there's food, there's not a lot of competition, it wasn't high density, there were no parasites, right? So we said, okay, we've given you everything that you need to be successful. How well do you do? And under those conditions, the asexual females were clearly outcompeting the sexual females.
0: Right, so as long as we sort of keep this discussion in the realms of the ideal, as long as we've got a stable environment and all the food you need and not many challenges, males are not necessary. Sex is not necessary. But as soon as you throw in any stresses, the cost of sex becomes like paying an insurance policy for your species. This is a way to repair your DNA, to outrun your parasites. You have a population-level adaptability to the environment. But does it have to be sex? You know, this eggs and sperm, beavers and woodpeckers business. Does it have to be that to get genetic variation from generation to generation?
2: Delphid roachers are probably one of the very few organisms that gone from sexual reproduction to asexual reproduction.
0: They absolutely con-married their sex life. No joy. Kevin is talking about Daloid rotifers, microscopic organisms found basically everywhere there's fresh water. They look like tiny little leeches.
2: There's no males that have ever been found in populations of Daloid rotifers.
0: And no sex. But they do have a fair bit of DNA mix-up going on. So how are they doing it?
2: What happens generally is they undergo a kind of hibernation, at least the eggs do. And so the eggs are maintained and under harsh conditions.
0: Kevin is being coy. It's not harsh conditions. It's conditions that would kill almost anything. They freeze absolutely solid. Scientists revive some that had been frozen in Siberian permafrost for 24,000 years. And instead of them sort of breaking apart and dying in the ice, the Daloid rotifers use the breaking apart when they're freezing to their genetic advantage.
2: So what happens is all the genetic material breaks up, and the genetic material is known to come from different organisms. That's how they produce the variability, by putting them back together in kind of a different order.
0: Over time, in their shattered state perhaps, they've sucked in a little bit of fungi DNA and a bit of this and a bit of that, and then they reassembled themselves as they warm up in the microwave of life.
2: And so they kind of overcome this problem of no variability in asexual organisms by this breaking up of the chromosomes and then bringing them back together again.
0: They get frozen, the dinner plate of their DNA gets shattered, and then they put it all back together as a platter. It's the same, same, but different.
2: Yeah, basically.
0: It dispenses with the need for trouser trouts and tooth

0: Rhesus tigers, Dong Perignons and gnome canoes. For jeers and joy buttons, for song and dance, it dispenses with the need for sexes. The main ones that we know of are the sperm carriers, males, and the egg carriers, females. But when you look at something like fungi, there are so many mating types. Mating types, by the way, are a sort of precursor to sexes, I suppose. Anyway, there's so many of them that no human can keep a track.
1: And there are many other patterns of mating types.
0: Professor Joseph Heitman is with Duke Uni in the USA. And as far as I can tell, that is about the level of academic achievement that you need to arrive at to understand fungus sex.
1: So there can be more than two. The canonical state is two, and sometimes we call them A and alpha cells, and sometimes we call them plus and minus. But there are other scenarios and other types of species that have more than two mating types. And that also goes beyond the fungi as well, if you look at slime molds or ciliates.
0: Most molds have two mating types, most fungi have four, and then there are crazy species that are outliers, like the splitgill, Schizophyllum commune, that has more than 10,000 mating types. TERFs are going to have a heart attack when they find out about this.
1: So almost everybody else in the population you will be cross-compatible with. So it's thought to be promoting outcrossing is one of the reasons this multi-mating type system, first of all.
0: Think about our two sexual reproduction types at a disco, male and female. Half of the dance floor is a viable potential co-parent. Not bad numbers. But with four types, at least three quarters of those boogie monsters will be potential sugar mamas. With 10,000 types, basically every mushroom will be suitable for your vegan sex buffet. Multiple interchangeable mating types puts your odds of finding a suitable mate right up there. And I get this in principle. It does make our boring old dichotomy of egg and sperm bearers really pretty boring and labour-intensive, right? Though I suppose without our sex, we wouldn't have discos. But I have a question, and judging from the What the Duck inbox, I am not the only one. If we, I mean every organism on Earth, has an innate drive to reproduce, then why do we have same-sex sex? Same-sex sexual activity happens across the animal kingdom. There's a particularly famous pair of female albatross who have a long-term bond. Perth River swans were observed in long-term gay partnerships with chicks. Young bowerbirds and lyrebird males practice wooing each other, though to be fair, they do practice wooing sticks as well. Dairy cows hump each other when the other one smells just right. And studies in American rams found that they average about 8% male-to-male attraction. What the females like is much harder to measure, so take that bit on notice.
2: I think there's probably hundreds of gay G's.
0: Professor Jenny Graves is one of those people that you think, where did you possibly get made to come out like this? She's not only been involved in groundbreaking genetic research for her entire professional life, she's written an operetta about creation, but from a science perspective. And she's going there. She's talking about same-sex attraction and genes.
2: Mate choice is one of the most heavily selected traits there are. So I don't think there's any mystery about gay genes. There'll be lots of gay genes, but I don't think they're gay genes. They're male-loving genes. I think there's a huge spectrum. Everybody's probably going to have hundreds of these genes. Some of them may be male-loving, some of them may be female-loving. So everybody has a balance of male and female-loving genes.
0: Think about it. A straight female might have extreme male attraction. She may, I hate this language, she may mature early and seek male company and therefore have lots of sex, which leads to lots of babies. And that same set of genes that drives her to love males, in the words of the professor, well, that would be possessed and expressed by males too.
2: I think that's exactly, you've hit the nail on the head. And there's actually some evidence for this too. There was a study done many years ago in Italy where they looked at the number of children born to female relatives of gay and straight males. And there was a big difference.
0: female humans that had gay male relatives had 1.3 times

0: times more children than those whose relatives were batting only between long off and long on.
1: So I really don't understand why we get so upset about it, because like other genes, there's going to be a lot of variation.
0: And, you know, there is also variation in how sex is determined. It's not always the way that Jenny Graves has predominantly studied with the chromosome action.
2: But if we look in many of the reptiles, there's no sex chromosomes.
0: Kevin Tether is back.
2: They don't use chromosomes to determine sex. They use temperature.
0: Yeah, the weather would predict whether you are Elizabeth Lizard or Gavin Gecko.
2: Some species, it's not unusual for a male to become a female. Biological male to become a biological female, or a biological female to become a biological male. Many of the fish do that, for example.
0: Probably one of the most well-known is the clownfish, Nemo, where groups are led by a dominant female, and then when she dies, a male is able to assume her role by flipping its sex.
2: Again, it's not a genetically determined mechanism, and in many cases it's not determined at all. It's something that's relatively flexible.
0: What does that mean then about mammals like us? Taking into account all the costs of sex that we have just outlined in our report to shareholders, plus the flexibility in sex stocks, are the chromosomes that we have right now, the XX and the XY, are they the be-all and end-all?
1: You'd expect evolution to make a good job of the Y. You know, it should be a great chromosome, full of genes doing their jobs.
0: But it doesn't really seem to. The Y is an X with a leg cut off, and the Y is shedding genes.
1: We started out with 1,000 genes and we've only got 45 left.
0: On our Y chromosomes, that is.
1: And you can calculate the rate at which genes are being lost. So I thought, well, it'd be fun to extrapolate this line and hit zero in about 4 or 5 million years. So I published a little note in Nature saying, well, guess what? Our Y chromosome is going to disappear in 4 or 5 million years. Which I thought was quite funny, but a lot of men would not think it was funny.
0: Yes, they do seem to be overly sensitive and emotional about these things.
1: I see audiences, the men in the audience sort of clutching themselves, and I think, well, we've only been human for 100,000 years. Do we really think we're going to be on this earth in 5 million years?
0: I hope not.
1: I don't think it's our Y chromosomes we have to worry about.
0: But does this actually point to a future without males, even theoretically?
1: Not at all. In fact, we need men. We need sperm. We can't do it ourselves like some lizards do. What we need to look at is how can we evolve new sex-determining genes? And the good news is that some rodents have actually done that. And it's a beautiful story. Asata Kuroya in Japan, she looked at these funny little spiny rats. And, of course, they're very endangered. They live on little islands in Japan. And they have no Y chromosome.
0: These are the umami spiny rats. And though they may have lost the Y, the male chromosome, just lost it out of existence, evolution stumbled on a way around it. And Jenny suspects that that could happen in other mammals as well.
1: Evolution doesn't look for the simplest or best way. It just looks at the way out of problems. And whatever way works will be selected for. And so you think of evolution as sort of turning out a really sleek sports car, but it's really, it's turning out a wagon with square wheels that have sort of patched together the Band-Aids.
0: Speaking of Band-Aids and imperfect systems, remember the bedbugs from the start of the show whose males use needle-like appendages to stab into the side of each other to deliver sperm, and that they find the scarring on the sides of males which indicates that they also get pierced by each other? Well, there's a suggestion in flower bugs, which use a similar system, that if you, a male, inseminate into the body of another male, the sperm might find its way to his testes. And then when he finds a female, your sperm gets delivered too. You piggyback on his ejaculate. It's a workaround. In laboratory settings, female fruit flies, who are prematurity, were mated, and then when they grow up to maturity, they mated with a second partner. But traits from the first partner appeared in their babies. Telegony. This was thought to be a myth from the Dark Ages. But no, here it is, turning up with science and some sort of non-genetic influence of young from previous sexual partners. It's a workaround. It's like evolution is life's first

0: aid kit. You got a problem? Here's a blind alleyway in your vagina. You got a problem? Here's a way to bypass the Y chromosome. Got a problem? Here's a way to mend your genes. In the course of making this whole series where my search history has gone completely haywire and I've found out things that no normal human ABC broadcaster should look up on their work computer, like the fact that there's dino erotica, or that horses make this sound when they're about to ejaculate, or that parts of semen might be inside your brain right now. Anyway, what I've come to understand is sex is where evolution has used gaffer tape, an eggshell, and a battery from a torch to fix millions of problems with life on Earth. And that's why it's so weird. The curly vaginas and spiky penises, the chemical warfare and immune systems, swiping left and lies and anatomy and culture all together in a heady mix that gives us Earth's sexual history. It's all just been a big cheat code for new life. What the duck? Sex is weird, and you've listened to a whole series about it. At least I hope you have. If not, go to the ABC Listen app, find What the Duck, and go back to the start, because there's a fair bit to take in. Earth, this is your sexual history.
1: It lasts for seconds.
2: Somebody described the duck penis as sperm shooting ballistic missiles.
3: And the anti-screw device, right?
4: We have a male with a penis.
0: Really?
1: It could get a bit spicy.
0: It sounds like farts to me.
1: And it usually starts with the male lick her genitalia with his proboscis.
0: Straight oral sex for fruit flies, so it's not all bad.
5: It is really bizarre, yes.
3: And their ejaculates are really bad.
6: I mean, do we know why we do it?
3: You know, males have nasty things in their genitals.
7: In this sneaky way, we call them sneakers.
0: The perfect shade of vermilion throat scrotum.
8: These proteins can leave the reproductive system.
0: Wait, what? If it's not in the vagina, then where is it?
5: Not all ducks do that.
0: Oh, yeah, of course. Not all ducks. 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Thank you to everyone who agreed to talk with me, knowing full well that I was going to make at least one duck joke. Nature, you saucy old thing.
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Welcome to Late Night Live, coming to you from Gadigal land. I'm David Marr. ISIS is not out of business. Lone actors, extraordinarily hard to detect, are in position to follow the old orders to attack where you are with what you have. It's what we saw in Bondi in December. Later, the continuing danger of ISIS to the world. But first, to Downing Street, where a few hours ago the familiar choreography said everything. The cameras were there in front of that famous front door. The staff came out, ready to farewell their leader with the staff.

0: staff were a few, but only very few, cabinet ministers. And to the rousing sounds of Beethoven's Ode to Joy, played by a demonstrator somewhere out beyond the barricades, Sir Keir Starmer emerged and with enormous dignity made his seven-minute goodbye.
1: The question being asked now is not who was best placed to change the Labour Party to take us into power and to begin the vital work of improving lives for millions of people. Those questions have been answered. The question my party is asking now is whether I am best placed to lead us into the next general election. I have heard the answer of my parliamentary party to that question, and I accept that answer with good grace. Every decision I've taken has been about putting the country I love first. That is why I will resign as leader of the Labour Party. I have spoken to His Majesty the King this morning to inform him of my decision. I will remain in post as Prime Minister until the contest is complete. And I will do everything I can to ensure an orderly handover of power.
0: Ian Dunt, who else, joins us from London. Ian, in the end, why?
2: I just think the avenues to him staying dwindled to nothing. There was just no way of mapping it where there was an advantageous outcome. And the moment for that isn't just that Andy Burnham won the by-election last Friday. It was the margin of victory. You know, if he'd won it, and yet it was a result of Reform and Restore, the two far-right parties, taking enough of each other's vote that he managed to slide through the middle, this would not have happened. If it had even just been like a couple of percentage points above and, you know, people looked at him and thought, well, if you can just about manage it in Manchester, what's it going to be like for you, you know, in Hampshire or in these seats that are very, very different to that? But none of those things applied. He won a really big, stonking victory, like well over 50%, you know, well over the margin that you had between Restore and Reform. And so suddenly, for the first, what's odd is like talking to Labour people, their first feeling that morning on Friday morning when they saw the result was they actually had kind of a sense of hope. For the first time in really like 18 months of just drudgery and pain and despair and failure and decline, they had a sense of hope. And they thought, you know what, we might actually be able to do this. And once they had that thought about Andy Burnham, that was absolutely game over for Keir Starmer. So he saved his blushes on Friday morning, said, look, I'll fight any contest when this isn't going to happen. He said all the things he had to say. And then he clearly went off to spend time with his family over the weekend and his closest allies. And obviously, the things that they said to him were the things that are objectively true, which is that there simply is no avenue for you to successfully remain as Prime Minister. So you might as well go out with a bit of dignity.
0: Just on Burnham's campaign for a moment, it seems that he won that fabulous victory without in any way aping or moving into the territory of Reform. He was not doing what's been done all over Europe and is being done in Australia here, where you try and seize the territory. He was something else.
2: There is a little bit of the Reform movement. I have to say, like, so for instance, he walked back his position, sort of, on trans rights. He sort of walked back his previous pro-immigration position by talking about, well, we may use immigration detention centres. But on both these issues, he's not sort of saying, I want to go very far. I think what he's sort of indicating is, I'm not going to try and undo the moves that have already been made towards Reform. On Brexit, where he's a really passionate Remainer, he said, look, that's not what we're talking about now. That's for the sort of medium term, the long term. We need to fix things here before we do that. So that's sort of a retreat from where he was before. There are these avenues that he's closing off. But his intention really is, I agree that I don't think what he wants to do is try to follow the Keir Starmer approach, which is we're going to adopt a bunch of Reform policies and see if they'll vote for us again. Not least because you've just been demonstrated that is not going to work for you electorally. They are not coming over and you will lose lots of voters. Burnham kept, I mean, why did he win? He didn't win by attracting over loads of Reform voters. He won because he had a complete monopoly over the progressive parties. The Liberal Democrat vote almost reduced to nothing. The Green Party vote almost reduced to nothing. Anyone on the progressive side of politics backed Burnham. And that is something that you can replicate across the country. So then what's his message? It's not, we're going to adopt the reform position on immigration or trans rights. It's saying, do you want to become America? You can keep, this is explicitly what he's saying. Do you want to get to a situation where people will not talk to each other in the street, where we're completely divided, where we hate one another? Like, that is not going to happen here in Britain. And this is the sort of agenda that will follow, which is about hope and trying to bring people together, that will prevent that outcome from taking place. And that's a very, very different space to where reform is, where the message is constantly about, quite literally, we do want to become America. We're going to copy their policy, you know, through ICE on immigration. We want to stoke division and resentment and grievance. So in that sense, yeah, it's a very, very different message, even though he is making some concessions towards that more socially conservative position.
0: Is he charismatic?
2: Extremely. Like, I think the key with it, I mean, you know, it's almost that thing you go through, you know, in your 20s, when you go through romantic relationship after romantic relationship, and you keep on solving the problem with the last relationship, with the next one, and then sort of overcompensating in some way. That's essentially what Labour is doing with Andy Burnham, of saying, well, look, we've tried a guy without charisma that we thought was going to be competent and dull and good and managerial and technocratic. So now we just want someone with, like, a lot of charisma. And he does have it. I think there's something quite British about the form of charisma he has. It's a very, like, northern dad kind of attitude. It's like the guy that you'll meet, you know, by when the kids are playing football on the fields, who's, like, basically a good guy, and he's good for a drink, and he's genial and pleasant and quite down to earth. That is the kind of, that's the iconography of what he's going for. It's also quite genuinely who he is. The key to it, I think, is to watch clips of him when he's saying something you don't agree with. So, which I see quite a bit. I mean, you see him talking about it with immigration recently on Question Time. And you don't hate him for it. You don't resent or get frustrated with what he's saying. You think, well, that's quite well argued. I understand where you're coming from. He's emotionally present in the way that he uses language. He's intellectually involved in the discussions that he's having. He doesn't do that political thing of sort of acting like some kind of machine that's just been switched on, that's going to, you know, just reel out a bit of prepared script. He seems like he's present in the moment. People genuinely like him. In that by-election, they'll cross the road to chat to him. You know, he's going to have flaws, and there are dangers there with him, big dangers. But on charisma, he's, I'd say, by far the best that Labour have.
0: And the big dangers?
2: Well, one of the dangers is that it's not completely clear that he has the kind of inner determination to take unpopular decisions. And this is what got Keir Starmer in trouble. He's like, basically, he hasn't been willing to take the unpopular decision, for instance, on tax rises, you know, for instance, you know, on what you'd need for defence spending, for welfare. And so because he's not prepared to do them, he gets himself into an even more unpopular position because none of the problems in British society and British politics are repaired. The classic thing that you do in politics is you take the unpopular decisions just after winning an election, because then you've got 5 years, so you might get the results just in time for the next election.
0: Yeah.
2: Starmer didn't do that. So he's handed a pretty ugly kind of portfolio of issues for Burnham to deal with. It's not clear that Burnham's any different. He likes to be liked. He's used to being liked. He very rarely says anything that he thinks is going to mean that he's not liked. And that's quite dangerous when it comes to things like taxation. There's also this question of whether he's just got enough prep. There's certain areas he's interested in. He's interested in nationalising or at least deprivatizing industries. He's interested in the economics. He's very interested in devolving power to a local level. He's interested in electoral reform, all kind of good, solid stuff. When it comes onto areas that he's not interested in, it's not clear that he's given it a lot of thought. He now probably has about 3 months to prepare. Personally, if I was about to become prime minister, I would want more than 3 months to think through what it is that I'm trying to do. So there's a danger that he hasn't thought deeply enough about some of the issues that are outside of the core areas of his concern. And there's a danger that when he does, he won't be prepared to take the tough decisions, which would actually lead to an improvement in the national condition.
0: And he's a Labour man.
2: Oh, yeah, he's a Labour man through and through. But you know what? Actually, this is important. This is the thing I most like about him. As someone who doesn't really like any of the political parties and thinks they're a bit of a dreadful development, he is really opposed to tribal politics. I remember I chatted to him for my last book on Westminster, and he was just very aware of the way that the constant sort of meaningless opaque tribal animosity, which leads to zero cooperation, zero kind of pragmatic adversariality in the legislative process, of people just tub-thumping and standing on soapboxes and saying how much they hate the other side, but not saying, well, I appreciate you've got this in the legislation. I would suggest that you go about it this way, and that would alleviate my concerns. Let's improve the lawmaking, you know, together.

0: even though we disagree. He's really opposed to that culture. He hates the whipping culture. He hates the way that people behave with conformity and obedience rather than attempt to reach practical solutions. So many of the things he hates, but even though he is a Labour guy, you can almost see it just in his face, let alone by the way he talks. He's Labour through and through. But like, he does hate tribal politics. And that is like a very, very positive quality in him. It's by far the thing that I find most encouraging.
1: By tribal, do you mean factional politics within the party?
0: Oh, including that, but most in Westminster, more importantly, just the sort of sense of smashing together of black and white and no cooperation in the middle, particularly through the whipping system, basically through just the parties telling people how to vote, no sense of intellectual content to disputes over legislation, no sense of trying to improve law, just a sense of tribal victory at all costs. But you are right that usually with Labour people, you're talking internally on that front. And there he has kind of a different proposition. He's not a Corbyn guy. He's not on the hard left, but he's not a Blairite guy. You know, he's not on that kind of neoliberal, let's privatize everything kind of, you know, won't AI fix all of our problems if we deregulate it kind of space. He is a classic example of the Labour soft left, right down the middle of the party, suspicious of privatization, keen on some kind of element of constitutional reform, in favor of sort of public ownership, wanting to address inequality, but flatly opposed to all the kind of angry trade unionist sort of ideological approach of the far left that you saw under Corbyn. So he's pretty much exactly kind of the classic archetype of that soft left Labour tribe.
1: We're both talking as though it's inevitable that he will be Prime Minister.
0: Yeah, I think he will, though. I mean, if he doesn't, no, I don't want to say that just in case it happens. I don't want to have to eat a book or something. But, you know, I would be very, very, very, very surprised at this point if he is not Prime Minister. And in fact, what you see, you know, the thing that was saving Keir Starmer before was no one could decide who was going to replace him, who would be a good choice. Would it be Angela Rayner? You know, would it be Wes Streeting? Well, that by-election, which was really risky. I mean, this is, you know, one of the most popular sort of reform seats in the country. This is socially quite conservative. Lots of school-leaving voters, predominantly white, predominantly older, exactly the kind of demographic that votes reform. He took on one of the most challenging constituencies. And because he took on that kind of constituency to win, it's kind of destroyed any notion that someone else could run against him, really. You know, I mean, it's certainly Starmer sort of feels like, well, I can't stand up to that. We don't hear anything about Angela Rayner being the one now. And Wes Streeting, who, for all, you know, has flaws and is disliked by many on the left, but honestly has come out with loads of really quite impressive ideas over the last few weeks, particularly on capital gains, really thoughtful ideas. Even he, you can see him just saying, you know what, I might just aim for Chancellor. Like, you know, and there's no way I'm going to win a contest against this guy, so I might as well just position myself to see how senior I can get in the administration that I have now accepted he will be the one running.
1: Watching Starmer standing in front of the door of number 10, it's such an extraordinary ritual, isn't it? The business of standing in the street in front of the house. He listed his achievements, and that's a bloody impressive list. But it doesn't seem to count.
0: And the thing is, it sounds all right, but lots of it, when you look at it, does tend to fall apart. So, for instance, some of his achievements, he says things like, well, we got rid of the two-child benefit cap. This was a cap that basically said, after two kids, we're not going to give you any more benefits. An absolute moral disgrace, which punished children, essentially, for the decisions of their parents. Well, he only did that because his MPs forced him to. I mean, he refused to do it for months and months and months. So they got to the point of rebellion where he was going to have to give in. You know, with net zero, Ed Miliband's department, well, Britain has just done extraordinary, like properly, genuinely world-leading work on decarbonising the grid. You know, again, Starmer, after like pressure from the right, just withdrew the $28 billion pledge he had on how much they were going to spend. His office started briefing against Ed Miliband. So you think, well, even the things you've accomplished, you tried to stop. I mean, his big accomplishments were he extracted Corbynism from the party, which was just which basically was a poison in and of itself, but also made it unelectable. And the fact that it was unelectable meant the Tories just became more and more extreme because there was nothing they had to worry about. He won a general election, which is no small thing, and I think other people would have struggled to do. He changed the fiscal rules so that there could be borrowing for investment, and particularly infrastructure investment, which is much, much needed, and very few people give him credit for. And he refused to go into the war in Iran, which, if we'd participated in, would have almost explicitly made us a vassal state of the US, just prepared to do whatever they are, sacrifice you know, or at least risk the lives of British personnel on the whims of a completely lunatic US president. So these are real accomplishments. Elsewhere, once you scratch the surface, things like NHS waiting times, there's a lot of sort of Excel documents, you know, shifting there, moving people from one line to another, which means that the achievement is less than it looks. On reducing immigration, which frankly I think is a terrible idea anyway, and is economically hurting us, most of the decisions that did that were actually taken by the outgoing Conservative Party. So there's some accomplishments there, some of which were forced on him, some of which weren't. But many of the ones he lists, when you scratch away a bit, they do tend to fall apart in front of your eyes.
1: On the list of things complained about is still cutting off aid for heating for pensioners. I don't completely understand it myself. One of the first things he ever did, and it still haunts him in a way that suggests that he was not a man who could sort of get rid of those little problems that plagued him. They stuck to him.
0: Yeah, that's right. That's right. I mean, the decision itself was perfectly sound. There was always a communication problem with him of just this sort of failure to prepare the ground for a narrative. And so when he made these decisions, he hadn't come up with any kind of framework, any kind of storyline to tell voters about why they were being taken. You know, there wasn't any, you know, for instance, like, it's tough times, you know, we've all got to look after each other and everyone's going to have to make sacrifices. If there'd been months of that kind of chat, voters are prepped for what's about to take place. But it just sort of always blindsided people. It came out of nowhere. There was also the fact that he had purposefully expressed no party personality ahead of the election because it painted a bigger target on him, really. So, you know, basically he wasn't saying, you know, we're not left wing, we're not right wing. He wasn't really anything, because once you were a certain thing, there was a proposition that the Tories could turn against and fight. Now, that's really good election strategy. But what it meant was, when he came to power, people really knew nothing about him. They just had no sense of who he was.
1: Yes.
0: And therefore, when they started to resent politics, like when they started to get cross about the things that weren't changing, they could project, just like they projected all their hopes on him before, they could now project all of their frustrations onto him. And I think that kind of, that blank slate that is his image, his reputation, his values, his personality, really, that kind of helps explain just how quickly people flipped into really despising him. And it seems kind of mad just how much they dislike him. It seems kind of mad how anyone could have a very strong opinion about him either way. People really dislike him, and I suspect it's connected to that complete inability to show voters what he's about. And there's a real lesson there. You know what I mean? You can reduce the size of the target, but voters need to know who you are and what you're doing. They need to have a story about what you are trying to accomplish in office. And if you don't have that, you won't get credit for the things you do well, and you won't be able to convince people to do the things that are actually going to be quite painful. He's a bit of a sort of parable for the dangers of this kind of rather vacuous politics.
1: We're used in this country to seeing very effective opposition leaders come to power and not be able to do the job. It is a hard job, isn't it, Ian? Being a prime minister.
0: Yeah, it is. I mean, it's extremely difficult, and it requires a bunch of different skills, none of which you possess. I suppose probably it's a very rarely found in one human. So one of them, for instance, is what we just spoke about, essentially the storytelling, you know, the poetry, the great soaring rhetoric, which is the idea of just telling people, here are a set of problems, here are why they've happened, here are how we're going to fix them, and this is how you'll test me by the time we get to the next election. The big sort of thing, which is a message not just to the public, but also to the civil service about what your priorities are, about what people should be working on. And then on the other side of that, you then just have the granular engine room work of politics, which is that most problems, whether it's, you know, literacy rates, or, you know, waiting lists on cancer operations, or levelling up defence capacity, they come down to just like day-to-day work towards targets that are building up over a five-year term to where you want to be. And it is quite boring. It is proper boiler room stuff. And it's very rare that you get someone who has the capacity for the soaring rhetoric, but also has the focus, the remorseless focus on that tiny day-to-day incremental change, operational change, that will actually secure the things that the soaring rhetoric has promised to voters. That gap the fact that that's such a rare human personality type means most people do fail at this job. They don't quite do as badly as Keir Starmer does. I mean, it has to be said, he has failed on both of those sides. But usually they'll fail on one side or the other. It's a properly tough gig. But then, you know, it's the job of Prime Minister. That's what it's going to be like. No one said it was going to be easy.
1: What now for Starmer?
0: So now he's punted it over to the National Executive Committee, which is the decision-making body within Labour. What that means is that they can now decide the kind of timetable for what takes place next. Now, that may be a competition. If so, it's likely to be, but it may not be, between Streeting and Burnham. Could be other people too. There's some kind of whispers that Darren Jones, who's kind of an ally of Prime Minister, of Keir Starmer, the Prime Minister, may decide to run as a kind of a representative of Starmerism. It's possible that things will change. If so, there'd be a competition for the next position over the summer, which we would all strongly expect Andy Burnham to win. If not, there's going to be a coronation. They're just going to say, look, it's going to be Burnham. And then they may keep that timetable anyway. Burnham's guys clearly want 3 months before he comes in, because, like I said before, hasn't got a lot of policy sort of preparation. Yeah. And Starmer...
1: Do a bit of homework.
0: ...a bit of time. Yeah, exactly. I mean, ideally, Andy Burnham is not going on a beach holiday this year and will, in fact, sit at home and try to work out what the hell it is that he's about to do. Starmer's then going to want a series of policy wins. You know, he's got an EU summit coming up. He wants to do that. He'll want to, you know, secure sort of movement on Brexit, probably secure something for Ukraine. I think he's come a real cropper on defence. And I think one of the things he's going to want to do to save his reputation will be to try and get some kind of defence strategy in place and funded with the Treasury buying into it. Now, that's not going to be easy for him because he doesn't have a lot of political capital. But that, I think, is where he's going to want to be. So their interests are kind of aligned in that he wants to establish some kind of legacy and a reputation, and Burnham wants a little bit of time to do his homework.
1: And then the House of Lords.
0: Well, I mean, that shouldn't be... None of that should be too... necessarily the case. We have recently had Prime Ministers who do serve out, you know, a lot of the rest of the Parliament. So, for instance, Theresa May served out the rest of her time as an MP. He could stay as an MP for at least one Parliament. Eventually, you're right. That's where someone like him ends up. Yeah. And by the way, that's a good thing, right? You want that kind of political experience in the second chamber. It's really good to have people who've gone through it all, who've got years of experience, just sat there bringing that kind of expertise to bear. Probably, I'm guessing here, but I think he'll serve out his time as an MP. PMs increasingly do this. They're quite useful to the Commons for having that there. And they have a sense of gravitas. Even though, you know, they lost a lot of the attention on them, they have a sense of gravitas by being there. So my guess is he'll do sort of 3 years as an MP and then probably, as you say, into the House of Lords.
1: But what about a judicial post, Ian? The man's a lawyer. He got his knighthood for the work he did in the law. He could sort of...
0: Yeah, you're right. You're right, and he was a very good and successful lawyer. I mean, he's one of the very few politicians who does have a hinterland. You know, most of them have just been career politicians the whole time. So apart from serving a non-exec role on a board somewhere and sitting in the House of Lords, there's really very little for them to offer. That's not the case for him. And to his credit, this is one of the things that was so confusing about him, you know, to his credit, he would do pro bono work for Commonwealth citizens on, you know, facing the death sentence while he was already in Parliament. When he was Shadow Brexit Secretary, he was jetting around doing that without talking about it. So it's something that even when he had a political career, he kept on doing for free when he thought it was moral. This is one of those things that made us think, oh, there's a real decency there, and made it so confusing when his morality seemed to collapse in on him in power. So look, I mean, that career is definitely there for him to go through. I also think, by the way, that today would have done him the world of good. Like, he was really dignified and graceful in that statement. His voice cracked towards the end as he talked about his family. He looked more human in that moment than we've ever seen him look. It was the first time you saw the man rather than the machine.
2: And when I leave the biggest job in the country, I shall spend more time on the most important job, being the best husband I can to my fantastic wife, Vic, who has been a rock by my side through good times and bad, and being the best dad I can to my beautiful children, who are my pride and my joy. Thank you very much.
0: And he's taken a decision which preserves some dignity for the party in power and even for British government brings a sort of realistic timeline and a productive timeline to what happens next. I thought there was like a sense of integrity and grace about the way he went, the way he went. I suspect most people will feel the same. I'm not suggesting it will save his reputation. It will always be considered an administration that squandered an absolutely golden opportunity for change, but it will have stopped the bleeding. People won't

0: think any worse of him for the manner in which he left, and that's not nothing.
1: Ian, thank you so much for diving in at a moment's notice to bring us the news from London. I know you've got a hell of a lot to do in the next few hours.
0: Thank you so much.
1: I have been talking, of course, to Ian Dunt, our correspondent in the UK and a columnist with the I newspaper. And the news has just come through that Will Streeting, the former Secretary of State for Health, has announced that he will not be contesting the leadership. So it is to be a coronation for the former mayor of Manchester, Andy Burnham, the next Prime Minister of the UK. Coming up, the survival of ISIS in this day and age.

0: For a few years from 2014, ISIS ruled a little state known as the Caliphate, straddling the border of Iraq and Syria, where about 8 million people lived under brutal Sharia law. ISIS followers came from all over the world to join the regime, and the Caliphate became the home base of terrorism worldwide. When the Caliphate was wiped out in 2019, ISIS was no longer so much in the headlines, but it did not disappear. A new phase of operations began, more scattered, still violent, still a danger around the world, even, it seems, in Australia. To discuss ISIS today, I'm joined by Professor Greg Barton, Chair in Global Islamic Politics at Deakin University. Greg, welcome to Late Night Live.
1: Thank you, David. Good to be with you.
0: Greg, what has ISIS always been on about?
1: Well, I think we need to understand, David, that ISIS came out of al-Qaeda. It was a splinter of al-Qaeda. It could well have remained in al-Qaeda, but for some differences of personality and clashes when it transitioned to Syria. But I say that al-Qaeda is important because al-Qaeda began almost 40 years ago. So this has been a long journey. And of course, the al-Qaeda story began with what was the Muslim Brotherhood in Egypt taking up roots in Saudi Arabia decades earlier, and then finally Osama bin Laden emerging as the face of a resistance movement that really established itself in the 1980s with the so-called Mujahideen fighting Soviet military occupation of Afghanistan. And everything that's come since then has its roots back in that formative period, including ISIS.
0: And this is a fairly common story, isn't it, of movements of this kind splintering?
1: Yes, I mean, whether it's sort of violent movements or whether it's just sort of regular mainstream religious movements, I mean, religious movements and social movements in general do tend to splinter because they tend to be led by charismatic individuals who want to, you know, stamp their mark, normally men, of course, and often fall out with others. In the case of al-Qaeda, then ISIS, you've had a series of really significant charismatic leaders. Bin Laden was certainly a significant figure, if not a scholar. And then Abu Musab al-Zarqawi, who led al-Qaeda in Iraq, that became al-Qaeda in Iraq and Syria, ISIS, fell out with his protege, who is now heading up the new government in Syria, as it happens. The man that we knew as Jawlani, whose actual name is Ahmed Ashara, fell out with Zarqawi, and we then saw ISIS split off from al-Qaeda. Yeah, this is a familiar pattern of behavior, but there's a lot of resilience and persistence in this al-Qaeda / ISIS movement, so we shouldn't be surprised that it's still around.
0: But Greg, why would somebody want to be an ISIS warrior? What did the warriors hope to get out of service to this movement?
1: That's a really good question, David. And a lot of the people who are charged now with being part of the movement, when questioned, would say they weren't a warrior. They were just a cook, a bottle washer, a driver. But I think at the time that the physical caliphate existed, it was a utopian project. So some people went there out of a romantic ideal that they were being part of a brave new society. Others, younger men in particular, went because they were attracted to the violence and the sense of being part of something exciting.

0: Tories wanted to be part of a fight.
1: But the history of utopian projects is pretty bloody and horrible, isn't it? Through over
0: sadly,
1: time.
0: Sadly, the history of utopian projects, but also I think and it helps to understand that before al-Qaeda, you had the Muslim Brotherhood in Egypt, and it sort of took what was essentially a Marxist idea of revolution and applied it in a religious context, and that's the DNA that went on to be part of al-Qaeda and then Islamic State, was ISIS. And that idea of revolution, I mean, it's very hard to think of any revolutions in modern history that have ended well, however much they seem to promise at the outset.
1: Yeah, that's certainly true. But what were the enemies of ISIS? I mean, who was ISIS supposed to be defeating?
0: Well, we're talking about a fundamentalist religious movement. So in a sense, anyone who wasn't with them was an enemy. And that included Sunni Muslims. They were a Sunni Muslim fundamentalist group, but Sunni Muslims who didn't agree with their extreme ideas were in the first instance enemies. Shia Muslims who differed with them sort of more obviously were enemies. Christians and other groups living in Syria, Iraq were enemies. But they picked up the al-Qaeda idea because it was al-Qaeda at the outset of the far enemy. So the far enemy was America, Israel, etc., and all of America's allies. And that came out of that formative period in the 1980s, fighting the Soviet military occupation of Afghanistan. Many people went there to help, they thought, the Afghans. But when they ended up joining what became al-Qaeda, they were told, your job is to learn and study here, to learn how to fight, but to take your fight back home, because this is about a global struggle and you're fighting the far enemy. That was the innovation that distinguished the way that bin Laden was taking al-Qaeda at the time. And that's remained a theme ever since. So you've got to, now you have a tension between lots of local conflicts, lots of disaffected groups, particularly I'm thinking of Africa at the moment, and groups like either al-Qaeda, which is still active, or ISIS, coming along and saying, actually, your local struggle is part of a global struggle. Come and join us and we'll help you defeat your local problems, but also you'll be part of a global solution. So that far enemy idea is a critical element, but it begins with trying to pick up people who have often quite legitimate local grievances with the governments of the nation that they're in or the region that they're in. And it tends to be exacerbated when you've got a breakdown of good governance. So these groups don't get much traction in states that are functioning fairly well, but where states are beginning to fail. And you think about, the sort of history of modern history of Syria, Iraq, particularly after the invasion of 2003, Afghanistan, Somalia, except these are the sort of failing state situations where a group like al-Qaeda or ISIS can put down roots, because there's a lot of disaffected people who have, you know, in many ways legitimate grievances, and the hope is to try and turn those legitimate grievances into them finding common cause. Making that jump to a global struggle is much harder, though, thankfully, otherwise there'd be more of a problem than there currently are.
1: What was the point, though, of carrying out an operation like the slaughter at the Bataclan Theatre in Paris? And what was supposed to follow from it? 130 people killed. It was one of the deadliest attacks in Western Europe in a very long time. But what was supposed to... how was it supposed to help the aims of ISIS?
0: Yep, that is a really good question, David. I think part of the answer, I'm not saying all of the answer, but part of the answer comes in thinking about what happened with the 9/11 attack and other great, large-scale terror attacks. If we ask ourselves, why do groups do outrageous things? And, well, you know, part of the answer is to provoke outrage. It's how we respond to a terrorist attack that determines ultimately how much impact it's going to have. The 9/11 attacks were truly outrageous, and in that sense of outrage, we ended up embarking on a so-called global war on terror that ran for a couple of decades without any clear strategic aim. So in that sense, there's a certain logic in being outrageously provocative. But of course, at another level, it's hard to see how any, you know, how could you possibly justify attacking strangers, perhaps fellow Muslims, but certainly just ordinary citizens, or civilians, non-combatants, in the way that occurred in the Bataclan Theatre or, any number of other such attacks on a smaller scale.
1: So in the hope that the French would overreact as the Americans did, and expose

0: the state to damage.
1: Yeah, and that unfortunately is a mechanism that works. I mean, the obvious recent example is the awful Hamas attacks on October 7th, 2023. That was truly those attacks were outrageous. They provoked outrage, and in some ways, that was what, in that case, Hamas wanted. So, and that's picking up in that same family of Al-Qaeda, ISIS extremism. So the violence, I think, for some of the participants, is part of the point that they're attracted to violence. There's that whole aspect of it, but to dismiss them as madmen or just intoxicated on violence is to miss the point that if you do something outrageous and you provoke a response, perhaps a miscalculated response, which certainly happens, then you can achieve much more than by any other mechanism.
0: On Radio National, this is Late Night Live. I'm David Marr. I'm talking to Greg Barton, the Chair of Global Islamic Politics at Deakin University, about the current strategy, tactics and whereabouts of ISIS. Greg, in 2014, when the caliphate had only just been established and was, you know, perhaps at its most powerful, the order went out to lone actors to operate where you are with what you have. And is that still the kind of fundamental tactic of ISIS?
1: Sadly, it is, David. It's not the only thing they're doing. I mean, in Africa, they're operating in an insurgent mode and they're moving into areas of failing governance and buying into local grievance. But, you know, sad to say, and I, you know, obviously we have to wait for the full investigation into the Bondi terror attack, but it would appear we certainly had a couple of what appears to be a couple of lone actors apparently inspired by ISIS. And that certainly fits with the September 2014 call to, if you can't come and join us, fight where you are, use what you have, you know, use a rock or a gun or use your car. That's a pattern that's been repeated. It was immediately responded on within 2 days in Melbourne with a young Afghan boy, unfortunately, who stabbed two police officers and was shot dead in the process.
0: That was an immediate response to that call, was it?
1: Yeah, I'm not saying that that call was the only thing that triggered that attack, but it was an immediate response. And then, of course, the Lent Cafe siege in December that year, 2014, was more of that same. We saw the murder of the New South Wales police accountant Curtis Cheng, just leaving the office, Parramatta Police Headquarters, on a normal day, and was gunned down, wrong place, you know, wrong time. But that was another lone actor attack that was inspired by this call. That if you go and do something in our name, the ISIS leadership said, we'll make sure that you are a martyr. That happened to Nauman Haider, the young Afghan boy. It happened to man Harun Monis, who led the Lint Cafe siege, Dabiq magazine, the ISIS E magazine immediately praised them as heroes. And that's the social contract. Do something in our name, you go from zero to hero, and we'll make sure you're remembered. It's a powerful message to those who are particularly vulnerable, looking for recognition. And it, you know, particularly if that individual has other problems where that motivation rings, you know, it's a siren song calling them to do something, there's always going to be some people who will find that attractive, unfortunately. So you can see why ISIS would double down on that method. And lone actor attacks is hard to stop.
0: And you don't have to wait for orders.
1: No, that's right. You don't need to be part. If you're part of a, you know, elaborate cell communicating, planning, the fair chance of those communications being detected. Modern police counterterrorism intelligence works really well in detecting those sort of elaborate long-term plans. What is very hard to see coming is a lone actor where one or two individuals just decide to do something and they haven't talked to anyone else about it, at least not that you've picked up.
0: And if you are a martyr, what does that mean? I mean, you know, if you seek martyrdom, there is a life to come. There are rewards in that life.
1: Yeah, for some individuals, there's a sense that they're not only are they going from zero to hero in terms of making a name for themselves, but that often the way young men are sort of persuaded, seduced into doing this is to say, look, you've made a mess of your life, your relationships, substance abuse, your work, everything's gone wrong for you, but just do this one thing and all that will be washed away. So in that kind of religious fundamentalist understanding, they're told that all their sins will be absolved. It'll be an act of redemption. Do this one thing and a lifetime of mistakes and disappointments will be replaced by you remembered as somebody who's done something glorious. And in some cases, there's also the sense that, well, this is going to help my mum and my dad and my sister, because they'll also sort of get a dispensation for a forgiveness of sins as well. So it plays out for different individuals in different details, but there is this notion of it being a redemptive act, as, you know, horrible as it is to think that an act of terrible violence, generally against strangers, is a redemptive act.
0: And somehow revved up by the fame that it will bring as well.
1: Yeah, and I've, you know, everything I've just said largely applies to far-right actors who are revved up by the fame. The zero-to-hero thing is strongly appeals to them, but perhaps not the religious dimension, and certainly not the martyrdom. So think of the young man from New South Wales who went off to Christchurch and then shot dead 51 people at Friday prayers in two mosques in March of 2019. He certainly didn't want to die, as far as we can see, but he wanted to live stream his event and post his manifesto so that he would be seen as a hero. And he was following somebody who had done something very similar in Norway in July 2011, and that's a pattern that's been repeated on the far right. So the psychology of this, you know, transcends religious doctrine. But in the case of those who are following ISIS, there's also this religious element of, you know, actual redemption and atonement for sins, as it were, through this zero-to-hero act.
0: And an implacable opposition, I take it, to Israel.
1: Israel is often one of the justifying calls, and of course that's been the case for decades. It's sort of grown in sort of sharpness since the horrible October 7, 2023 Hamas attacks and the subsequent tragic responses that's cost so many lives since. But I think one of the appeals of Israel, it was one of those things that people who otherwise couldn't agree on much could agree on: a common enemy. And it was a religious minority that was different. It was, I mean, the idea that historically Jews and Muslims were always sworn enemies is not true. For most of history, that was simply not the case.
0: Yes.
1: Nor were Sunnis and Shia Muslims sworn enemies. But in the narrative of Al-Qaeda then is and ISIS, this has been one of the easiest bits of narrative to run with, and of course the last few years has made it even easier.
0: You are one of this country's experts on ISIS. Looking at Bondi, do you see that as an ISIS operation? Is that a lone actor, ISIS-inspired operation, as far as you can tell, knowing what we know so far?
1: Yeah, knowing what we know so far, which is an important caveat, based on what we think we know, or seeing what seems reasonably likely to be proven true once it's investigated, yes, this appears, it certainly fits the pattern of lone actor attack. Allegedly, there are two individuals, but that still fits the definition of lone actors, one or two, maybe even three, but not networked, not following a hierarchical command structure. And they certainly made claims that they're acting in the name of ISIS. It fits that pattern. And I think we'll probably find when we've properly investigated this, that's what will be decided as demonstrated to be true beyond reasonable doubt. But we still need to get to the bottoms of the details of it, but it fits a familiar pattern.
0: Is it also a pattern that ISIS operatives or people who see themselves as, you know, lone actors for ISIS, do they have any interest at all in newspaper dialogue about the politics of Israel? Do they have any interest at all in what goes on university campuses, discussing, you know, disputes there about what Israel should or shouldn't be doing? Do they have any interest in actually anti-Semitism itself?
1: Well, I think certainly attacking Jews at a Jewish event, you know, fits the definition of anti-Semitism, but that doesn't mean that it's the same as other kinds of anti-Semitism. And I think, to your point of your question, there is a big difference between discussions on campus, popular protests, and the sort of horrific violence that is associated with ISIS. They are quite different things. They intersect at some points of narrative, perhaps, or at least appear to, but actually they're driven by quite different mechanisms, I would argue. From what we know of what we think we know about the Bondi attack, there was a process of radicalization that goes back.

0: many years, well before recent troubles in Gaza, for example. And, you know, there's a bigger question there about what was missed and whether there was a interrupted radicalization trajectory or whether it was just something that was going on for, you know, more than a decade. But that's a very different, and there's a temptation to conflate these things and say it's all the same thing. And anti-Semitism and particularly violent attacks on Jews are awful things in themselves, but not everything that takes that pattern is the same thing or has the same causes. And it's really important we understand what the causes are because we want to try and prevent them happening in future.
1: Indeed. And to be clear, I agree with you absolutely that the attack at Bondi was an anti-Semitic outrage. But my question was looking to the causes of it, which, as I understand from your answer, is that it goes way back beyond anything that's happening in Australia to grudges and hatreds from another place, another time.
0: That's right. It's not dependent on recent events and recent politics in Israel or elsewhere. And there is an opportunism to, framing an attack on a minority, whether it's Jews or whether it's another group, and then trying to justify what you're doing in your manifesto and your statement on the basis of mistakes that have been made or current politics. Generally, the motivational trajectory goes back well before that. Having said that, what's been happening the last, the tragic events of the last few years in Israel, in Gaza, in the West Bank, now in Lebanon, the worry is that this will be picked up and used, weaponized as a powerful narrative hook to try and get another generation of people engaged in violence. So there is the potential for this to generate terrorist violence in itself. But I think what happened in Bondi, as far as we can tell, had its roots way earlier and no direct connection with recent politics or recent events.
1: Greg, is the greatest danger that ISIS presents that these lone operators, as you were suggesting before, are very hard to detect? They're just operating on their own.
0: They're operating on their own, but they feel themselves to be part of a global virtual community, if not sort of a face-to-face community of people that they know. They want to be seen as part of this community. They want to be seen to be acting in the name of ISIS. This also applies to some other extremist groups, but they want that sense of association, but they're going ahead and doing what they do without consulting others, not following orders. They're not communicating, and therefore, if they're not communicating, by definition, we can't pick up communications. And that normal opportunity that comes with police counterterrorism intelligence is not there simply because they've not gone that route. There are some interesting details about what appears to be the case with the Bondi attack that suggests an attempt to reach out to ISIS people in southern Philippines and possibly in Afghanistan. And that sort of speaks to the fact that these people may be operating alone, but they still want to have a blessing, have a sense of recognition that what they're doing is part of some holy cause in their own mind. So the social aspect's important, but because they're operating alone, it's very hard to see it coming.
1: Is ISIS stronger now than it's been lately?
0: ISIS is stronger than anyone would like it to be. If we were in the Sahel, in northern and sub-Saharan Africa, where they're in competition with Al-Qaeda in places like Mali, or still a presence in places like Mozambique, a fairly recent presence, we'd be seeing them as potentially, in the worst case, an existential threat. But in places like Australia, indeed our region, Indonesia, where I am at the moment, I've just come back from some time in Lombok where I spoke to Indonesian counterterrorism police and former terrorists that they're working with to rehabilitate. There the story is that it's not an existential threat, the threat's under control, but it's still unfortunately a threat that takes up many more resources and presents a more resilient problem than you would wish it to be. And for places like Australia or indeed Southeast Asia, it's the lone actor attacks that will, for the foreseeable future, be a remaining threat. And this is in the age of not just the internet, but also social media. So something happening in sub-Saharan Africa goes out in a video in real time to people's phones around the world, and they can look at that and say, well, these are my guys, they're winning, I want to be part of it, I'm going to do something where I am. And we've got no easy answers for that. I mean, our

0: news cycle may have forgotten ISIS, but those who are following them, or those who are being touched by its propaganda, haven't forgotten them. And you know, there are parts of the world where there's still a real formidable presence, and that means that they're generating propaganda for other parts of the world, and that's a problem that's not going to quickly go away.
1: Greg, thanks for joining us on Late Night Live.
0: Thank you, David. It's been a pleasure.
1: I've been talking to Greg Barton, Chair of Global Islamic Politics at Deakin University, about the continuing challenge of ISIS.

And that's the show. We were to begin tonight, as we do every week, with the latest Canberra news from Anna Henderson. But when Keir Starmer stood down, Anna graciously stood aside. Anna Henderson will be with us tomorrow with the latest from Canberra, Pauline's hijinks and unpopular policies, and the hard work ahead for the Prime Minister to bring a little fairness to the tax laws of the nation. A move that is proving more popular than the newspapers would allow you to believe. We'll also be off to Italy, now more covered by forest than at any time since the Middle Ages. This is not a triumph for the environment. It is a tragedy. After cultivation for thousands of years, the countryside of Italy is being abandoned. That's next.

0: Hi, Sally Surrey here from Radio National Breakfast. As One Nation outperforms the major parties in the latest opinion polls, the party's leader, Pauline Hanson, has made it clear that Western Sydney is in her sights. So we're heading to Penrith in Sydney's west to hear from people at the coalface of key issues affecting the nation. ABC Radio National Breakfast, live from Penrith, 6 until 9 this Friday morning.
1: Hello, Cassie McCullough here. The Bookshelf is next after the news. I'll be joined by Jonathan Green to look at a trio of strange and rather marvellous books, including one about a three-year-old child, Sunny, who seems to be able to see the other side. Mama, she says, do you remember when I died? Spooky. And also, I made this just for you, a short story collection from a fresh Australian voice.

0: Hello, I'm Cassie McCullough, and this is The Bookshelf, which means if you're looking for a good book, you are in the right place. Each week, we review fresh new fiction from Australia and around the world. Usually, I'd be saying hello to Kate Evans, but today, Jonathan Green, presenter of Every Bite on ABC Radio National, is here. Jonathan, hello to you.
1: Cassie, hello. I'm looking for a good book. Can you help?
0: Yes, well, you are in the right place. Well, that's up for debate. Let's find out. We've got some interesting titles ahead. One of them is called Awake, Awake by Fiona Moseley. A young woman begins to suspect that her grandfather murdered Adolf Hitler.
1: Before. As you do.
0: That's right.
1: It's a small premise, but there it is.
0: Ever woken up in the middle of the night and thought,
1: did my grandfather kill Hitler?
0: Before slipping back into ordinary life. Well, look, it's a tale all about the lives we construct.
1: All about memory and reality.
0: That's right.
1: How very now.
0: Zan Rowe, presenter of Take Five on Double J and host of Race Around the World on ABC TV, will give us her thoughts on that. Also, Jonathan, the latest from the Dublin writer Neve Campbell, winner of the Rooney Prize for Irish Literature, a book of psychological intrigue. A young couple whose daughter, Sunny, starts asking some, well, strange questions.
1: Quite ghostly, in fact, but it's not a suspense thriller. It's something more than that, I think we'll discover.
0: Best-selling author Madeline Gray will give us her thoughts on that. But first, Jonathan, to a new Australian book, a fresh new voice, with a collection of stories about an Australia that's familiar but not quite as we know it.
1: This is Chris Ames, is the author, and this book, this won the Victorian Premier's Unpublished Manuscript Award, and it's a rather surprisingly varied collection. You know, it's a real showcase of Chris's craft, I reckon.
0: Mm. He's very funny. In fact, he's an American-Australian who was living in California before moving here after meeting his Australian wife. Let's just hear a little bit of his acceptance speech when he did win the Victorian Premier's Unpublished Manuscript Award.
2: My haters and rivals, many of which are here this evening, have tried to discredit this award, pointing to the slightly oxymoronic quality of best unpublished, saying that's like being what, like the most conventionally attractive person at a speed dating mixer. Or like being the most ornately decorated piece of fish still rotating alone on the sushi train. But I strongly disagree. I'll tell you the same thing I tell my wife when she questions my incessant high-risk sports betting. It actually takes a tremendous amount of courage to put money on an underdog.
1: Good. And what you hear there, that archness, that is just through this book and through his writing. He's sharp, he's funny, he plays with style. Yeah, he's quite a guy and clearly has potential for a career in stand-up.
0: Yeah, he sure does. Look, he had me at hello with this book, as they say. Just on the first page, I started laughing. In this first story, it's called It's Already Tomorrow in Australia, which wins as a title straight away.
1: Yes.
0: He works with a company called Inner Weather. It's Melbourne-based, of course, Jonathan, like you. Here, the co-founder is talking. This is the very first bit. This is the only career in the world where if someone falls asleep to your work, it means you're doing a great job, Anise says. She has a few of these. Put your heart into beginnings, she says. Ideally, they'll never know how it ends. She laughs the way all executives do, with the gilded confidence of someone who's never been told they aren't funny.
1: Why is this feeling like my workplace?
0: Well, speaking of your workplace, it wasn't long before I read the next thing, which was incredible. He's sitting down at his desk and he says, okay, I'll open up a document on my computer to title Every Living Person in Melbourne. I write my son's name, my partner's, and three of my co-workers.
1: Yes.
0: Sterling, Rita, Nick, Nick, Nick. Now, I found that particularly funny because I had just finished a conversation with three of my colleagues who were all called Nick, Nick Bryant being one of them. So, you know.
1: But it is such an interesting thing for a collection of short stories too that you know, in the sort of Cheever Ford kind of canon of short story books, you expect a certain sort of consistency of tone and vibe. You don't get that here with Chris Ames. I mean, you kind of do in a way. It's all coming from the same sort of arch intelligence, but he is really playing. He's really trying stuff out across this range of stories. Let's skip to the story that's the titular piece.
0: Oh, yes.
1: It gives the book its title, I Made This Just For You. Now, in this one, a couple have a child, though they decide mid-pregnancy that, well, they are over as a romantic pair. It's a quote, June and I are not technically together, so she's allowed to break my heart as long as it's funny. Such a beautiful thought. I love that. So our hero Jacob moves in with his brother, and he and June co-parent little Benji.
0: Sorry, you forgot this line. Jacob, you have no practical skills whatsoever, June says to me, and yet they still let you be a father. What a country.
1: So Jacob is they've split up, they're, you know, co-parenting, but Jacob is moving in with his brother, and

0: There are all sorts of logistic challenges, two homes in different bits of San Francisco. And money becomes an issue, and the more so when it turns out that Benji needs eye surgery. June is doing okay. She is a comparatively functional human being. Jacob has to find work. And how to describe this? He gets a job which is as the voice via online chat for various porn performers.
1: Look, everyone's got to have a second gig.
0: You've
1: these
0: got to
1: days.
0: Have a gig. It's not so much your second gig.
1: Besides parenting.
0: Well, and eventually the online and the actual coincide here. But sort of, there's a seriousness here. This is a study of the awkward moral positions of modern online labour. It's a bit dystopian, but it's kind of made accessible through the familiarity with the patterns of parenthood. It's clever and funny and sad.
1: Yes.
0: Great little piece.
1: Yeah, and he has to ask his brother, who's doing sort of okay, Lucas, if he can live with him and also raise the child part-time there. So, you know, that's a tough thing, and Lucas goes along with it until they need to come up with this money for the operation.
0: But he asks the brother, can you give me a loan? Mm. He says, living rent-free is kind of a loan, don't you think?
1: Yeah, yeah.
0: Ooh, ow.
1: And so then he replies, Benji may never see how ugly you are if you don't contribute.
0: I mean, we're having a lot of fun here, but it is amusing but beautifully serious and unexpected, and the turns it takes into the culture I think are really interesting. And this is the thing, Ames is a really precise and astute observer of the culture.
1: Yes.
0: In various sort of guises, you know, he's got a great eye for the world.
1: Someone described this as uncanny, which at times it really is, with strange artifacts and anxieties of our times, but also ultra contemporary. And I think that's really just hit the nail on the head, because it feels like so now it's almost hasn't happened yet.
0: Which gives everything a kind of surrealistic edge.
1: Mm.
0: But it's a surrealism based on, yes, that sort of hyper-reality, which, puts you into an uncanniness.
1: Mm. Should we talk about the story that's called That Is Not a Cat?
0: I think we should. Did you like that one?
1: Yes. Look, you know, there is so much to like in this. I'm out in the garden. I'm not smoking again, but having a little cigarette here and there is a treat.
0: Yes. I think we've all been there.
1: There's this sort of edge in this one. I mean, did you like this one?
0: I did. And this, you know, we're talking a lot about AI at the moment. And here's a rather nice sort of AI-centered piece.
1: Mm. Let's talk about another story which is striking and one of the standouts, I think. I mean, all short story collections, with very few exceptions, have a variety of styles or qualities and also a variety of success. And this is one that I think is very strong.
0: Mm.
1: It's a woman. She's in an apartment. She's sitting in the shower and she says, I was sitting in the shower when I realised everyone needs a clean space in which they can give up. Cats and children know this inherently. So, you know, there's this sort of, what would you call that? I mean, it's a depressive start. But then from there, she thinks, oh, what if I got a new apartment, you know, with change of scenery, somewhere with some good light, which is the title. So that goes on for a little while. And then she starts cleaning. And I think cleaning is always, you know, I think psychoanalysts are always fascinated by people who resort to cleaning, because it's just so, you know, clear what's going on there. Well, maybe it's not. I don't know. Anyway, so she starts cleaning this drain. She pulls,
0: what lies within.
1: Exactly. She pulls the grate off and she's got a rubber glove on and she can feel this blockage. And it's awful, too warm and slick a sensation to be coming from something mechanical. I pinch my fingers together and grip something hard, floating in an oily netting, a bulbous knot like a knuckle. And horrified, I keep pulling. I pull hard and dredge out a congealed braid of hair the length of an arm. so that she keeps pulling and it keeps coming. And then there are two arms of hair and they're attached to this thing like a head, and she keeps pulling and there's this hideous pop and out comes this creature.
0: The creature,
1: with arms and a head just like mine, sitting in the shower beside me.
0: It's still, though, grounded in that sense of the real. You know, this is obviously lurching into a certain kind of magicalness here, but nonetheless, very gritty, very touchable.
1: Mm. It's sort of wonderful and shocking. And so there's this creature, this person, this hair being that's in her apartment. It actually reminded me, Jonathan, of a short film that actually goes way back. It was a New Zealand filmmaker, 1989, and it was called Kitchen Sink. And almost the same thing happens.
0: A creature in the sink.
1: This woman starts pulling and the hair gets thicker into a kind of rope, and eventually she pulls out this thing, like a body thing, and it falls onto the kitchen floor and she doesn't know what to, you know, she wraps it in plastic, she doesn't know. And eventually it's a man. It's a very hairy man.
0: Well, you sent me a clip to it.
1: Yeah.
0: She has to shave the creature, which is a very unsettling part of this little film.
1: Yeah, and then they fall into a sort of romantic...
0: It's romantic.
1: ...relationship. Now, this short film... Like, it was so shocking and stunning. I mean, it won a lot of awards, went to Cannes, et cetera, this little New Zealand film, and it made Alison MacLean's career. But I can't imagine that Chris Ames has seen it.
0: Or whether it's the sort of extrapolation that all of us make from having once cleaned the shower and taken the grate out and pulled at that bit of hair. Which I think is that's a thing which you can exaggerate to tremendous effect.
1: Yeah, or if it's like a trope or something that's known that he's riffing on. I couldn't see any evidence of that when I went looking, but...
0: The hair sink trope. Now performing at a pub near you. Look, a tremendous collection, though. And, you know, that's also the beautiful thing about a collection of short stories. Well, the beautiful thing, or perhaps the less beautiful thing, that they are pretty well realised. You know, a lot of short stories leave you with that famous technique of hanging there that you don't have to resolve.
1: Yes.
0: These are pretty well resolved pieces. They create little entireties.
1: I do hope that he writes on, and I hope eventually he writes a full length.
0: A novel would be great,
1: wouldn't
0: I think.
1: It?
0: And he absolutely has the capacity
1: for
0: that.
1: Got it in spades.
0: Yes.
1: Yeah. Look, just this little bit of observation back to Inner Weather, the Melbourne-based, you know, whatever it is. They're meeting with their people, their counterparts in the US. They're on a video call and they say that, and the Yanks say that the Australians all look like stagehands because they're wearing black all the time. And the Australians say back to them that the Americans look like they're hiking to a job interview because they're all wearing puffer vests over their work shirts.
0: Just a beautiful summary of cultural difference.
1: It's just that little observation I love, because you've kind of seen it, but you've never thought to make fun of it.
0: And those were the words to describe that moment that I felt.
1: That's right. Yeah.
0: Chris, tremendous book.
1: Keep going. Come on.
0: I Made This Just For You is the book of which we speak. It's by Chris Ames and published by Ultimo Press.
1: This is The Bookshelf on ABC Radio National and ABC Listen. Let's say hello to today's reviewers. With us, Madeline Gray is a novelist, academic, writer of arts-related content and also a book critic. You may have read Green Dot or, more recently, Chosen Family. Always great to see you, Maddie.
2: Thank you so much. Always an absolute pleasure to see you, Cassie.
0: We're also joined by a study in fabulousness, Zan Rowe. She's presenter of Take Five, the podcast and the TV show. You'll find them Double J and iView, and host of Race Around the World on ABC TV. How wonderful.
2: So wonderful. Hi, everyone. I'm so happy to be back.
0: You're not racing around the world. You're here.
2: Sadly, I just race to a studio while I watch everyone else go on an adventure, but it is a very fun adventure.
0: You got the short end of that stick.
2: I really did need to talk to the producers about that one for next year.
1: Yeah, the reception's been great. How's it been going from your side?
2: Oh, it's so fun, and it's happening in real time. So we're still filming the episodes while they're out there, and then because they're out for 10 days making a film and then it's going to air on 7 days, the show's kind of catching up with itself. So I've had a bit of a sneak peek into the future, but they're still out there on these wonderful adventures and just seeing people find original stories and then be put in the pressure cooker to turn a film together

0: out of them within 10 days is amazing and incredible what they're achieving. They're all so different as well.
1: And what's amazing too, if we look back to the first iteration of this all those years ago, the people that made their bones in that are now part of our sort of normal public conversation, it's such a great place to be from.
0: It was the launching pad for so many, for John Safran, obviously, but the guy that...
1: John Safran, who's that?
0: Some fella.
1: Some guy.
2: I have to tell you a story about that. In 1995, I was a staff writer for Good Weekend magazine, and I pitched the story of following this show the ABC was doing. So I bundled along and basically went through the initial training with all those guys.
1: But on
2: my first day,
1: the
2: producer, she said to me, "You've got to come and see this. There's one talent here that we think is going to go the whole way." And she showed me the initial audition tapes that John Safran had sent in.
0: Where he was drinking his own urine.
1: And he's now your judge.
2: Yeah, well, I mean, actually, they asked them to
1: beautiful
2: put down
1: transition.
2: 10 seconds of black before they started their short, and John said that he couldn't find any black, but would they like 10 seconds of Black Sabbath? And so it went from there, you know. Yeah, so he was a legend before.
0: He's always been cheeky, hasn't he?
1: Yeah. But it's such a brilliant idea, sending people out with cameras into the universe is...
0: It's amazing.
1: Instantly compelling.
0: And it's, even though it's, you know, 28 years between seasons, it's just the perfect show for now. The perfect show for now. So, yeah, we're so excited that it's back.
2: Mm-hmm. Well, let's get to the books that you've both read for us today. Jonathan and Yuzanne have read Awake, Awake by Fiona Mosley.

0: The British writer Fiona Moseley was born in 1988 and she grew up in York, but she now lives in Edinburgh. She graduated from King's College, Cambridge, and she started work on a PhD about the concept, I'm waving my little finger quotes around here, the concept of decay in the late Middle Ages. Now, obviously, that was interesting enough for her to spin off and write a novel kind of on the same subject matter called Elmet, which went on to win a whole range of awards, the Somerset Maugham Award, the Polari Prize, and it was shortlisted for the Booker as well. She followed it up in 2021 with Hot Stew, about a couple from the old Soho sex work scene who take on developers. And we've reviewed both of those here on the bookshelf, and Kate Evans in particular is a big fan. So now, Jonathan, we have Awake, Awake. Where are we this time?
1: Well, we are in fact in York, in northernmost England. And this is a story that deals with the unreliability of memory and how that forms a precarious perception of reality. It's sort of like a postmodern Proust. Could I say that?
2: Sure. Okay. You got the mic. You can say whatever you want.
0: I should have said Madeline Gray.
1: Very nice.
0: Would you like...
3: No, I'm gagged.
1: We can come to Madeline's and non. But memory, I mean, it's been a potent thing through literature. Anne, this is, I mentioned Proust, this is not an intimidating read. This is a lively and engaging novel.
2: Yeah, at the risk of sounding cliche, it is a page turner. And I couldn't put it down.
1: That.
2: Yeah. And I think that it's because it deals with memory and touches into, for me, something that I found really relatable, these circle of friends that the protagonist, Mary, has grown up with, and then they do their own thing and they kind of sprawl out in various ways. But also there's this other storyline going through, which is either something that has happened in history, which is, I don't want to give any spoilers, but you cannot believe, or a form of psychosis on the part of Mary. So
1: there's some blurring there. I mean, she admits through this, this is her problem with being flooded by recollection. And being uncertain herself, the stuff which she recalls with such vividness, with such vivacity, is in fact real.
2: I think also just the perception of how people remember different, a shared memory too is explored in that way. The way that you experience something could be different to the way one of your friends did, an ex-lover did, all of that stuff is kind of subtly explored. But this particular parallel story of this wild moment in history that may or may not have happened.
1: We can say a bit about it, can't we?
2: Well, okay, I mean, how much do you want to give away?
1: Mention the H word.
2: Hitler.
0: Look, there are reviews around with the headline, "Did my grandfather kill Hitler?"
2: It's true, yeah. So, yes,
1: we're not
2: bearing the lead here.
1: This is what Mary wonders, did my grandfather kill Hitler?
2: Yeah, and there's a story going around that possibly her grandfather could have been in the bunker and could have actually assassinated Hitler. So every time she comes up against that story with some strange men who could be spies, they could be Nazis, who are these people? She has these blackouts, which then further this uncertainty of what her actual memory is across the board. She's having conversations throughout as well with her psychologist or psychotherapist.
1: An analyst.
2: Sati, who's trying to draw this out of her. And there is a history of mental health in the family and poor mental health in the family. So there's a lot going on.
1: I think, but to get a bit meta about it, I think this book, it's a really interesting study on how the literary imagination can pick at some central cultural ideas without being really didactic and look. Because it deals with memory, it deals with the world you create. And that's sort of the moment we're living in. You know, people are creating a world and they hold to that world. The fact that she goes very big picture with, did my grandfather kill Hitler, is, I think that's kind of a piece with that study of how we're making this world now out of a whole lot of individual senses of reality.
2: So we're all a little bit fractured, just like the protagonist.
1: It's so true.
2: Yeah.
1: So true. How does she deal with that unreliable memory thing through the book? Is that a tricky thing to read?
2: It's slightly confusing at first. I read this mostly in one sort of sitting. I read a big sort of first third of it over a couple of days, and then I won't lie. My homework was due.
1: It was yesterday.
2: I'm just going to be honest with you. It was yesterday. But I also think that the like I think most books, unless they're really quite dense, this is a really easy book to read. And I think that helped because there were these different lines, not even parallel, but almost like three lines going through the book that you had to follow. So reading it in such an intense period helped me.
1: Mm.
2: But yeah, I got a little bit confused here and there, more to the fact of what is the point of this other story. And to the very last page, as we were driving closer and closer to this confrontation she has with these mysterious men who are in fact telling her that, yes, her grandfather did kill Hitler, whether or not that happens,
1: another
2: thing.
1: The book's downfall moment, if you like.
2: The book's downfall moment. I'm turning the page, I'm like, there's going to be a big reveal. And then the final paragraph I found really flat. I was like, what's the point?
1: That's just getting a bit spoilerish.
2: What's the point? But I loved the book.
1: But that's the thing, because I think the thing that actually sustained me through the book was the childhood friendships, that sort of through line of...
2: Same.
1: Of association.
0: Oh, yeah. Like what? Tell us more.
1: Well, there's one particular character in it. Oh, well, there's a little handful, this little bunch of mousketeers. But there's this one kid who's troubled and who never actually falls on the right side of, you know, of having a good time. He's an outcast. We begin with kids that are being fostered within a sort of a farm setting here in rural UK. He's one of them, and he falls foul of that through sort of, you know, bad behaviour, and continues that chain of bad behaviour through life to the very final pages of the book. And he's a tremendously compelling character, because you kind of don't get him. Kind of don't get why his life is so troubled and so uneasy.
2: But he is always on the outskirts, much, which I think, to the detriment of that final paragraph. Mm. Like, why have we come back to Billy Fletcher? And
1: with such engagement with the final moments of the book, he is the centre of great drama.
2: Yeah. I also really love the friendships in this book, Jonathan. I just found that I related to a lot of them. I related particularly to the way that we grow from children to teenagers to young adults to adults, and how what a blessing it is when we can actually, you know, grow together. But more often than not, you grow apart. You make choices, or choices are made for you, and then you spiral off into every which direction. And if you're lucky, you come back like Amelia and Mary reunite in a beautiful way in this book, after she's kind of made a choice that has sent her life down a total different trip.
1: Amelia's another one of those little mousketeers.
2: Yeah. But it is, it's remarkable the way that it captures friendship, and not just relationships between the kids who become adults, but also the parents and the kids and the family relationships in this small
1: parents
2: community.
1: Are interesting. And we're in York, right? So York is a very churchy town.
2: Mm.
1: And Mary's dad is a reverend, and they live in fancy church accommodation at one point, and then don't. And there's a falling out between the hierarchy and Mary's dad, which is interestingly sort of nebulous in the book too.
0: What's that about? What's the falling out about?
1: Well, unclear.
2: I think that there's a point where something terrible happens in the town. There's a fire, and there is a response to that where the people who were burned.

0: in the fire were protesting, they were anti-establishment, they were quote-unquote political in their views, and therefore there shouldn't be a memorial run by the church at the time because it would be seen to be political.
1: Which Dad does.
0: Which Dad does. He sees these people who are saying no as careerists who are trying to protect their own interests instead of showing humanity and creating a space for people to grieve. So he does a kind of after-hours cloak and dagger memorial service for the community, and then shortly after leaves the church because his faith has been tested and it hasn't stood up.
1: This gives you a sort of sense, I think, Cassie, of the complexities here. It's a very multi-layered book, and there's so much going on that I think it would need a lot of storyboarding on the on the part of the author to keep track.
0: We were sort of talking about how we imagined that Fiona Mosley had been, you know, done the classic author thing of all the post-it notes are up on the wall and she's finding the links and the flow through, and maybe a couple of them could have had a few more post-it notes.
1: Sadly,
0: in that section.
1: Sadly, two-thirds in the cleaner came again.
2: Well, I will just interject here and say I interviewed Fiona a few years back when she did Hot Stew, and she did confirm she does actually have a kind of
1: She's a serial killer girl.
0: I can see that here. And you know what? Don't get me wrong. I really loved this book, but there was just parts where I was like, I wish there was a few more post-it notes on that part of the wall. Mm. They just felt like the climax of the book. I needed more to really understand why this was so important.
1: But is that a tricky thing for the reader, though? If for the author you need that kind of visual plotting of her own memory.
0: But the author's creating that world. The creating of the world is way harder than the reading of that creation.
1: I want this book to come with post-it notes.
3: Well, look, let's ask the actual author.
0: I was going to say, I'm sure Maddie's got some thoughts on this.
3: So, Madeline Gray, you have not only read all of the work of Fiona Mosley previously, you read her two earlier novels, and you interviewed her about Hot Stew, and I know you're probably very excited about reading this next one. How do you describe her work, and does this fit in with it?
2: It sounds like, I haven't read the new one, but it sounds like it's a bit of a departure in the sense that her two previous novels are very much concerned with landscape and the way that land flows through us and like the levels of story that are in place. And it sounds to me like with this new book, she's doing that, but she's looking more at how kind of memory is the through line through all of our minds that connects us. I mean, in Hot Stew, she's very much concerned with gentrification and evil landlords and the kind of bureaucratization of like housing estates in London, in Soho specifically. And then, you know, Elmet, it's a family drama, but it really is, you know, it's like, you know, in Sex and the City, where like the fifth character is New York. The other main character is the land. And so it sounds like she's kind of gone in a bit of a different direction here.
1: Place is still strong in this. Okay. I was going to say that that's definitely something she draws on.
2: Okay.
1: And we get a real clear sense of York and its environs.
0: In a beautiful way.
1: Yeah, very evocative.
2: Yeah, because that was one of my favourite things about her writing, the way she described land.
3: Because Elmet, as I said, is the Celtic kingdom that once was Yorkshire. And actually, we just read Land by Maggie O'Farrell recently here, and that too is about the earlier inhabitants still existing in some way in a landscape. I've seen this a lot in writing and reading over the years recently, and I wonder whether it's part of a broader movement, a kind of eco-anxiety about losing that older, ancient connection with land that's surfacing in literature at
2: the
3: moment.
2: Absolutely, yeah. I think that makes sense. I mean, the kind of erosion of, to tie it all together, the erosion of memory that happens with the dislocation of land as the climate crisis continues. Mm. I see that.
1: Mm. And I wonder too whether writers are grappling with a sense that we're sort of betraying history. You know, that these people have been and they have made these things and we are in the process of destroying it all.
0: Well, Ian McEwan's book of last year, what we can know is about all of this. Mm. It's absolutely spot on about all of this, and it's chilling in its telling as well.
1: But on that happy note.
3: No, I think you're absolutely right. Ian McEwan's What We Can Know, another. I hadn't actually thought to put that in that collection of books. Well, I think we're on to something there.
2: Yeah, I mean, and then also The Ruiners, which I talked about last time, literally about the kind of disinheritance from environmental collapse.
3: Mm. And it's increasingly a theme in Australian literature, and that's kind of exciting, actually. I mean, not that we're just joining in with the rest of the world.
2: We're not celebrating climate disaster. Let's make that clear.
1: But it is Mosley's gift, though, that I think she

0: it kind of as a way to think about what she was doing in her PhD, but in a way that was accessible and that the general public could actually read. And that's kind of what I try and do in my fiction as well. So
1: you are an academic and then just happened to knock off this book called Green Dot, which was a bestseller and has been optioned and being adapted for the screen. Like, I mean, it's fantastic.
0: I wasn't long listed for the booker, but, you know, next time.
2: Both of you are big ideas for dummies is what you're saying. And I'm thankful for it.
0: No, we're big ideas and words that don't make you want to strangle yourself.
1: Yeah. Well, that certainly happens a lot in fiction. So, okay, we kind of want to like this more than perhaps we enjoyed reading it, I'm hearing people.
3: I think we enjoyed reading it.
2: Yeah, I really loved it.
3: But that doesn't mean you come away from it thinking, what happened there?
2: It wasn't flawless, but I thought it was very good.
3: Still a gem.
2: Still a gem, and I highly recommend it. I've already thought about a number of people, and particularly people in my own friendship group that I, you know, press this into the hands of.
1: That is Awake, Awake by the British writer Fiona Moseley. 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Now, To Make Strange by Neave Campbell. Now, that's Neave, N-I-A-M-H, not to be confused, Jonathan Green, with the other Neave Campbell.
3: Oh, you mean Neave Campbell, the Canadian actress?
1: That's right. Yeah. Who you might remember from the 90s, Jonathan, and your favourite show, Party of Five, that,
3: love that
1: teen drama, and also your other favourite, the Scream franchise. But, of course, I love her in The Lincoln Lawyer as Mickey's ex-wife.
3: You see, I might have almost got that.
1: She's great in that. Anyway, not that Neave. Neave Campbell.
3: Wait, but mind you, that would have been impressive.
1: Yeah. I mean, what she was
0: doing. She's a real slashy.
1: God, go on, other Neave, write a book. We'll review it, we promise.
3: So start her. This is Neave Campbell, a Dublin writer and the author of This Happy back in 2020 and We Were Young in 2022. Now, she's won the Sunday Times Audible Short Story Award and the Rooney Prize for Irish Literature. I like the idea of an Audible Short Story Award.
1: Mm,
3: it's the clunk they make when you throw them on the table.
1: Okay, you're entering next year.
2: Very
1: I hope.
2: Good dad joke.
0: Oh, my God, straight in the end.
3: A speciality cut down by Zan Rowe. Madeline, how does this new novel, Make Strange, how does that begin?
0: Well, so Make Strange begins with, I think, a brilliant first hook, which is we begin with a couple, Lena and Oren, and they live in Dublin now, and they have a small child, Sunny, who is three. And Sunny keeps saying to her mother and to others at daycare around, "Mama, do you remember when I died?" And Sunny thinks that she has lived another life with another family and that she died near a side of a road that had water near it, and she just keeps bringing it up. And so we begin the novel with Lena in a state of, you know, maternal disarray because she's trying to work out what's happening with her child, if her child is in some kind of form of psychosis or if she is just really imaginative. And she finds she's going around to doctors trying to work out what's happening, and everyone's dismissing her, you know, kind of female paranoia. And there's a lot about motherhood in this novel. So that's the original hook. But then it becomes something a lot larger as Campbell is really thinking about early motherhood as something that totally waves over your brain in a way that your mind becomes just something different than it was before. And every waking thought this woman has is about her child and how she is going to provide a life for her child. And then it's set in the context of Ireland and Dublin in particular going through, you know, the post-bubble bursting in the economy. There's no housing, jobs are hard to come by. And, you know, how does one make a life? That's really the question.
1: Yes. Well, you described that beautifully. It's interior, it's people in their 30s trying to figure out, you know, who they are, how do they get to this point where the rest of their life is visible from here. But the motherhood, the parenthood part of it is very strong. But let's just go back to that first page because it's quite beautifully constructed.
0: Yeah, and the sentences are gorgeous.
1: Yeah, it's just, so they're sort of lazing around. It's a Sunday in October, which means, you know, summer's passed, the days are getting shorter. in Ireland. And

0: Sunny's been sick all day and she's sort of flopping around. And then she goes to have a sleep and they just sort of forget about her, I think. And they took advantage of the relative peace to read newspapers and make adult conversation. But around 7 o'clock, when darkness had come and the ambient mundanity of Monday loomed, they became afraid. The cough she'd had for days seemed suddenly wetter and worse. A&E, said Lena. Do you think it's that bad? Probably not. But the out-of-hours clinic is chaos. Chaos, agreed Oren, and brought the car around. I mean, it's sort of great because who, as a parent, hasn't been there when there's that creeping emergency where you think, my God, you know.
1: Yeah.
0: A few hours ago, this was just a cough, and now we could be on the edge of...
2: But also on a Sunday, there goes the week.
0: Yeah. That's right.
1: The mundanity of Monday is a great,
0: isn't it?
1: Great combination of words.
0: Yeah. And there are so many phrases like that in this book. Oren's mother. Oren comes from a family that's wealthy in Ireland. They're landed. Mm. They live in a farmhouse on a lot of land that no longer has a farm on it, you know. Mm-hmm. So they've been disconnected from the history of what that place was. They don't need to plough potatoes or whatever anymore. They can just live in the house and presumably have other properties around that they can rent out to people who do have to farm. But she's in her later years, Sonia, and she's been renovating the farmhouse in what Neve Campbell describes as a menopausal opulence of neutrals and soft furnishings, you know, like... It's this great sort of creeping vibe that comes from Sonia that infects the whole family, I think. She's just clearly the matriarch, and it's just so well described in little phrases like that.
2: And what happens to little Sonny?
1: Happens to little Sonny? Isn't that the question? The question on everyone's lips.
0: Well, that's exactly right. And the one that, as a reader, I kept coming back to as we traversed a lot of other material, but the creeping Sunny story does continue as this, it's like a sort of rising horror film soundtrack.
1: That's
0: underneath.
1: Right. Yeah, because it really is, you know, it's contemporary realism. It's not actually a thriller, and yet the way that it's written is kind of like a ghost story with this creeping sense of unease. And we kind of sometimes forget about Sonny's, like, strange apparitions of death for a while, and then we're very much brought back into them. And they kind of, they modulate the novel. They act as the tension, but they aren't actually the majority of the plot.
0: Yeah.
2: That's clever, though, technically, isn't it, to sort of create that suspense through omission?
1: Yeah, exactly.
0: And there's some people who totally believe that Sonny is seeing things or knows things. In fact, Sonia is one of them. And she says, I've known a lot of magical children.
1: I was going to say that the phrase magical children or magic children, as she says, is such a beautiful one. And it's quite Celtic as well, like the idea of fairies and child swapping and kind of kids being more knowledgeable about the spiritual world than adults are. They have some kind of access to another realm that
0: goes away. Lots of children talk to ghosts, she says.
1: Yeah, exactly. Although, you know, my brother had imaginary friends for years.
0: Yeah.
1: And so Sunny is kind of like, in a way, you know, she's young, she's three, but she is able to access a connection to land and to spirituality that her parents have lost as they are fighting to survive in precarious economic conditions. Because Lena has, she did have... For years ago, she was a musician, and there's a whole backstory there about how she was working with this terrible music dude who screwed her over. And then she starts working in a Georgian house museum, I think doing some kind of, she doesn't really explicitly say, but basically when she has Sunny, she has to give that up because childcare is so expensive and it costs more for her to go to work and then to pay for childcare, then it's actually more cost effective if she quits her job and just
0: relies on Oren's income.
1: Relies on Oren's income, who, and he like vaguely works in tech. And so it's really, you know, her identity has now become totally like subsumed in her maternal role as well. So it's quite crippling. It's quite claustrophobic.
0: Yeah, there's no way out for her because she has this creative background and she was really on the cusp of some kind of success as a musician.
1: Yeah, like a mini celebrity, you know.
0: Yeah.
1: You know, people who were like famous in 2008 in one place, you know, like she was famous in Dublin in maybe the early 2000s and people sometimes recognised her on the street.
0: Yes, and Oren was instantly attracted to her.
1: Yes, he loved that part of her.
0: Yeah, because having a relationship with her, or at least being seen with her, proved to other people that he was better than they'd thought he was.
1: Exactly, yeah, it made him cool. But then, you know, because of the financial crisis, then they're like, perhaps we have to move back to Claire, to where we're from. And it's kind of embarrassing and they're kind of defensive about it, as I think a lot of people are who have to leave big cities and go home shamefacedly. That's kind of the energy that they're bringing to this move.
0: But also it's possible that Oren is slightly boring and going back to live with...
1: I would say it's more than possible.
3: And the whole time, is she stuck with this ghost child? Is that part of the horror as well, that she's now a stay-at-home mum with a ghost child that may have been killed in a horrible way?
1: I think that's part of it, Sam, yeah.
2: Ghost child and boring part.
0: Yeah, and actually thinking this...
2: And shattered dreams of fame.
0: That's right. And Keenan, or Kean, you described him as terrible.
1: Yeah, the old musical partner.
0: You know, he was a bad boy awful to her, but my God, they're attractive, those guys, when you're in your late teens and 20s. And now she's regretting actually going out with this boring tech guy.
1: Yeah, she's like, I would have popped off on Tumblr, you know, back in the day. And now I'm with this dude, which sucks, and his family's pretty annoying.
0: But anyway, back to what happens with Sunny. Now, there's two things that you kind of need to know. And one is that while, you know, the parents are taking her to MRI, well, really it's the mother who's taking her to all these MRI appointments and medical appointments and trying to ascertain.
1: The dad has to be at very important tech conferences.
0: Yeah, that's right. Yeah. And the staff are sort of asking her, oh, is this your first child? And she sees one write down, oh, mother concern in the notes with the reason for presentation. So there's this suggestion that she is actually imagining this illness in Sunny. But the other part of it comes from the meaning of her name, which is actually Suneva. Suneva is an ancient sort of Irish name from the legend of the heir of an Irish kingdom. And she was forced to flee Ireland for Norway because of invasions, etc. I'm unclear on this part. And she was martyred. Her body, apparently, when it was discovered, because there was this beautiful, sweet smell and someone found her body incorrupt.
1: Okay.
0: Which, of course, in sanctification terms means, you know, she was perfectly intact and like she had just closed her eyes. And so, you know, there's a very old story behind the name of the child.
3: So she is the devil.
0: Or someone who...
1: Or perhaps, you know,
0: reincarnate.
2: Who knows? The ghost in question.
1: Exactly.
0: There is a very big reveal right at the end. We do need
2: There's
1: a good twist, but it kind of comes right at the end. So we're not going to do that to poor Niamh.
0: Yeah.
2: Characterise the novel for us. Is it?
3: Because it sounds like a horror.
2: Sounds thrillerish and yet not.
3: But also a comment on childcare and all kinds of things. Like there's... And
2: the IT industry.
3: And Ireland's economy. Like, what kind of book is this?
0: Well, I'll pick up on the Ireland's economy part. The apartment that the parents are in Dublin is a rent-to-buy place. They're not really owning it, but they're paying a lot to be there. A lot of the description is beautiful about the way old Dublin and the surrounding towns are being basically overtaken by this crawling development. Houses are being built that people can't even afford to live in, but on it goes, on it goes. And there's a line in one of the parts saying, difference between the Spanish and the Irish, that when the Spanish walked away from Catholicism in the contemporary times, they did it because they wanted sex.
1: Mm-hmm.
0: And when the Irish did it in the contemporary times, it was because they wanted money.
1: Money, exactly. Niamh has said previously, she's explained it as, you know, for so long, the common enemy of the Irish people was the church. And then post-crash, the common enemy becomes banks. We can see that in so much contemporary realist Irish fiction. It's everywhere. And it's very much in this book. And I feel like this book is, it's very much a reflection of Campbell's concerns throughout her work. Her first book, This Happy, is a beautiful book about a young woman. It starts when she's about 13. She's about to marry someone. And then she looks back on her life and remembers an affair she once had with an old professor. So it's kind of about gender relations and not so much about the economy, although I suppose it is about the economy of desire. Her second book is really about this bisexual flaneur who is in his 40s and just kind of walks around Dublin treating people poorly. And
2: that sounds a great character.
1: I actually loved it. I don't know if I'm expressing this, but I love her writing so much that when I was choosing my English publisher first time around for the first book, I actually chose the person that I did because they were the publisher for Niamh Campbell for This Happy.

0: But what the themes in this novel are showing is that there's a kind of a narrative force towards dealing now with the problems that someone in their 30s would have in Ireland, which really is money. Mm. And money runs through this, like, kind of melancholic, you know, rivers of gold.
1: Mm.
0: Just one more thing before we go on is I think that the epigraph of books always speak a lot to the themes that their authors are trying to get to. And the epigraph for this book is from the work of Lauren Boulant, who's one of my favourite cultural theorists. And it's, I'll read it here. Everyone knows what the female complaint is. Women live for love, and love is the gift that keeps on taking. So I think if you want to know the tone of the book, that actually pretty much sums it up.
2: That's nice.
1: Yeah.
3: That's a feel-good novel, then, is what you're saying.
0: Oh, gosh, so happy. Yeah, it's going to be a Reese's Book Club pick. Yeah.
4: And that is Make Strange by the Irish Neve Campbell. Well, Jonathan, and I think our guests have been rather swell today. Shall we find out what they have also been reading?
2: I think it behooves us, Cassie.
4: Who shall we ask first, Jonathan?
2: Zan.
3: I've been reading lots, as I like to do. That's why I'm here. But I recently read a book by James Rebanks, who many people would know as the author of The Shepherd's Life, where he basically talked about his life as a shepherd.
4: Hmm.
3: And it was an unassuming book that did huge numbers, huge sales in the UK, where he's from. He's a journalist. He's been writing for many, many years, but he's also a farmer. His most recent book is called A Place of Tides. It is a beautiful book where he goes to a very far northern island off the coast of Norway, and I'm talking like has to take him about 2 or 3 days to get there, lots of boats, very remote, to do a story on a woman who goes out each season, each winter, to protect the eider down ducks. Now, eider down is the light, incredibly expensive feather that if you're lucky you get in nice
2: you
3: coats.
2: You have to pluck it out of their nests, don't you?
3: You have to pluck it out of their nests.
2: Mm.
3: And it is a very old tradition in these islands in Norway that is, again, this environmental response of overfishing, of the changing of the climate is meaning that less and less ducks are coming to shore, coming and nesting, and then leaving the eider down behind. So he basically goes out and does this story and meets this woman and is so captivated by her. This very old woman has been doing it her whole life, that he decides to go back and spend a season with her. And it's one of the most beautiful meditative books about not just committing your life to a very old craft that is on its way out, but about climate change, about his feeling. It's very personal as well, as a farmer and journalist who becomes an author and then all of a sudden is whizzing around the world, constantly doing book tours. But then stops.
2: Wow.
3: And sits in this space, and through that, as he's kind of going there at a point of exhaustion, realises, is sort of brought back to the beginning of what actually matters. She's an amazing character. It's a really slow and beautiful book, but I just found it so mesmerising and nothing that I'd ever known about before, which is one of the great things about books, right? It takes you into a world that you never knew existed. This is one of those books, and he's just such a beautiful writer. So highly recommend that. Even if you've never read A Shepherd's Life, he's a beautiful writer because he's a journalist. He knows how to bring you in, no matter who you are and where you come from. He really draws you into this story, and it's just glorious.
4: Okay, that's James Rebanks, The Place of Tides. What about you, Madeline Gray?
0: I've got two. The first one is Returns and Exchanges by an American author, Kayla Ray Whitaker.
4: Great title.
0: It's such a good title. Her debut was called The Animators and it came out in 2018, so it's taken her a fair while to come out with a second book and I've been looking forward to it for years. This one, it is set in Kentucky in the 1980s and it's a family saga and the family owns and runs a chain of like discount retail stores. And it really just kind of follows the relations between the family over 10 years, looking at, you know, sexuality, gender, shame, but also just particular intensity of being really tight with your family and also working with them. And it looks at the rise of Walmart-esque stores that kind of buy out, that get rid of all of their family-owned stores. But it's just beautifully written. I really loved it.
4: I love the idea of going to Kentucky in the 1980s. That's great.
0: Yeah. She always writes about kind of the parts of America you don't get to see that much. And then the second book is so much fun. It's called Fruit Fly by Josh Silver. It's kind of like, I'm going to say this and it's going to sound so wrong, but just it's like a queer yellow face. And I'll explain in the sense that the book Yellow Face is about a white woman kind of appropriating Chinese culture and pretending to be Asian to sell her book because she thinks that, you know, minorities are in. And in this book,
4: such a great premise.
0: It's such a good premise. And in this book, Josh clearly has read Yellow Face.

0: but he's having fun with it. It's a writer, Mallory, who had a hit like 10 years ago. She hasn't been able to write anything since. She's like middle class and straight. Then she kind of gets this idea in her head. She's like, wait, the books that are really selling are like gay, sad books. And so it's obviously like a dig to like Shuggie Bane or like A Little Life.
1: And, oh, A Little Life, don't get me started.
0: Yeah, so she finds this gay drug addict and essentially just mines his life story for this novel. And it's just, it's so terrible and wonderful. It's like a real page turner and such a biting satire of the literary world today.
2: Utterly brilliant.
1: Sign me up.
0: Yep.
1: I've just added it to my library.
3: Zanro, put that on. Just getting that book.
1: Great cover too. Very cool cover.
0: Yeah.
2: Oh, there's always so much to read. Hey, look, Zan, Madeline, thank you so much for reading with us today. It's been great to catch up with you.
0: Oh, thanks, Cassie.
2: Well, Jonathan Green, what a delight it has been reading with you once again.
3: It's been fun to drop in. It really has.
2: I hope you've enjoyed the selection that we found for you.
3: Well, and I've got suggestions to take with me, so I'm very happy.
2: Well, we'll look out for you on every bite. Lovely to see you. Next time on The Bookshelf, we're looking at some of our biggest books from recent times, the ones definitely worth tracking down. But for now, I'm Cassie McCullough. I will see you next week.

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4: Have you ever wondered whether counting is something we're born with or is it something we learn? What about this? Who was patient zero in the AIDS epidemic? Or what can a mantis shrimp tell us about how we see colour? If you want answers to questions like these, then tune in to Radiolab here on RN. It's science radio with a twist of something different. That's Radiolab here on RN, coming up right after the news.

0: ABC News with David Rollins. Britain's Labour Party is facing a new leadership battle after Sir Keir Starmer confirmed he will step down as Prime Minister. Kaveh Akbari reports.
1: Sir Keir says he will stay on until a new Labour leader is chosen, with a handover to take place by September. His biographer Tom Baldwin has described Sir Keir as an honest politician who tried to serve the people of Britain, even if he was not as skilled at political performance as others. Attention is now turning to former Manchester Mayor Andy Burnham, who has put his hand up for the role of PM after winning last week's Makerfield by-election against the populist Reform UK party.
0: And a short time ago, Andy Burnham was sworn in as an MP. Now, the states and territories have agreed to help fund the federal government's reduced fuel excise, with the discount reduced from 32 cents to 16 to remain in place until August. Stephanie Boris has the details.
2: The majority of this cost is covered by the federal government, but there is an element that the states have to pitch in with as well. So National Cabinet was held between the Prime Minister and the leaders of all the different states and territories. No surprises, all did agree to this extension, albeit a little bit lower. So that is going to come into place. It's lasting until the beginning of August. Then, of course, governments at both the state and federal level will reassess the situation at the time.
0: Israeli Prime Minister Benjamin Netanyahu says troops will remain in what the country calls a security zone in southern Lebanon. A renewed ceasefire in Lebanon seems to be holding, with Israel's military saying it would lift movement restrictions for residents near the Israel-Lebanon border soon. Fighting in Lebanon was a contentious topic during the US-Iran talks in Switzerland this weekend, with Iran wanting it to end prior to agreeing to any peace deal. Netanyahu says Israeli fighters have full freedom of action.
3: Our fighters in southern Lebanon have full freedom of action to thwart any direct or emerging threat to them or to the residents of the north. The IDF has no restrictions in this regard. I stand behind them. The entire nation stands behind them. We will remain in the security zone in southern Lebanon for as long as necessary.
0: Meantime, an explosion has killed at least 13 people and torn through Qatar's key natural gas export terminal, as workers tried to resume operations after Iran bombed it during the war. The country's interior ministry says the incident occurred at a factory in Ras Laffan, north of the capital Doha, which is the site of Qatar's core LNG processing operations. At least 54 people are injured, with 18 still missing. The full extent of the damage remains unknown. The Federal Agriculture Minister says the government is investigating whether two confirmed cases of the deadly H5 bird flu variant means the disease is more widespread. A second bird has been confirmed to be infected with the H5 variant after being discovered in Western Australia's Great Southern region. Julie Collins says while the threat to wildlife and agriculture cannot be underplayed, the government is still at an investigative stage.
4: So we are, over the next 3 to 5 days, up to possibly a week, actually listing and looking at whether or not there is other infections. We want to see whether or not there has been an entrenched infection in the wildlife in Australia.
0: Filipino police have arrested an officer that they believe was responsible for a gun used in a school shooting that's left 3 children dead. 2 boys aged 14 and 15 are suspected of carrying out the shootings, which also left 7 injured. With school bullying cited as a possible motive. Philippine National Police spokesperson Alan Ray Coe says officers have uncovered 40 empty shells at the crime scene and identified that the firearms used were a 38 Armscor and 9mm Glock.
5: Upon verification, the 9mm Glock belongs or was issued to a policewoman. The subject, policewoman, is now under investigation and placed under custody of the regional police office.
0: A Tasmanian devil who went AWOL on the Gold Coast for 2 weeks has traded her animal hospital bed for familiar ground. Mary went viral after breaking out of her Oxenford enclosure earlier this month, sparking a major search. Her bushland safari left her with a serious brain infection, but vets have since given her the all clear. Paradise Country staff are celebrating Mary's return and say she's resting up comfortably back home. ABC News.
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9: Are you ready?
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11: Million is okay.
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9: $10,000.
14: Yeah, I would say $5.
10: On things...
9: that seem...
7: priceless.
15: Priceless.
16: Priceless.
14: Priceless. Is it really...
9: So start at the top. So
14: bring
9: so
14: on the pressure.
9: We're going to start the show with a story from our producer, Molly Webster.
14: I don't remember any of it.
9: Started actually with some medical journals.
14: Yeah, that was interesting because it was some of the most poetic writing I've seen out of doctors ever. One journal article said, like, what would one more month mean to a 37-year-old mother who has four children? Or what would one more month mean if you are a 67-year-old who's about to go traveling around the world? People were just kind of like drifting these questions out there where they were saying,
9: all these questions seem to circle around a seemingly simple story of the pricing of a drug, a cancer drug.
14: And the story begins with this guy named Leonard.
17: Leonard Saltz. I'm a medical oncologist at Memorial Sloan Kettering Cancer Center,
14: which is here in New York, and it's one of the largest cancer centers in the country. So it's June in 2012.
9: Mm-hmm.
14: Leonard Saltz is at a conference, and at this conference is a pharmaceutical company called Sanofi, and they give a presentation about a new drug that they have.
17: A drug called Zaltrap. Zaltrap is a drug that targets the blood supply to the tumor.
14: It cuts off the blood supply, which means the tumor can't grow. So this new drug is presented, and they like present the data.
17: And they showed that the survival difference
14: between the people who got Zaltrap and the people who didn't
17: was 1.4 months or 42 days.
14: In other words, if you take this drug, you could get 42 more days of life on average.
17: 42 days.
18: Down to the yeah. Fine grain.
17: Oh, please. I could show you some graphs that have been put up at meetings that show survival curves calculated out to two decimal places in terms of months. So I'm looking
18: at
17: the...
18: like not a tenth of a month.
17: A hundredth of a month. A hundredth of a month. That's a little over 7 hours.
18: What?
17: It's pseudo-precision.
14: Pseudo-precision.
17: At any rate.
14: Anyways, the FDA approves the drug. And basically, once the FDA approves a drug, public insurance has to take it. And then the private insurance companies just follow suit, which means you get prescribed the drug and people pay for it.
9: And what does the drug cost?
14: That's the thing.
17: It costs...
14: roughly...
17: $30,000 for a three-month course.
14: Wow.
17: So
14: Leonard's like, wow, that is expensive. And there was already another drug on the market, did the same thing, and it cost half as much. To put that in context, this is just one drug that's $11,000 a month. A normal cancer patient might take dozens of drugs.
17: One needs growth factors to help support the white blood cell count, which you sometimes need in chemo. Those can be $5,000 every 2 to 3 weeks. If you need antibiotics to treat infections, those aren't cheap. And then you need a pharmacist to prepare it. They're labor intensive. You need tubing and equipment and needles to give it. You need trained nurses to administer it. You need doctors to take care of the patients. And don't forget there's a cost for a CAT scan or MRI. And then, of course, someone's got to pay for the real estate, the heat, and the lights. None of those prices are figured into it. Okay? I'm just giving you the cost of the drug.
14: So Leonard calls up one of his colleagues.
19: My name is Peter Bach. I'm a physician at Memorial Sloan Kettering.
14: Peter is the number cruncher of the group, and Len grabbed him and ran him through all the data.
19: And we walked through the out-of-pocket expenses for Medicare beneficiaries. If they don't have additional insurance, 20 cents of every dollar they pay out of pocket.
14: They'd be paying something like $2,000 out of pocket every month for just this drug.
19: It's $2,200 if I remember the number correctly.
14: For a lot of Medicare patients.
19: That's all of their money. Never mind other drugs. That's when I thought we should go public with it.
14: Memorial Sloan Kettering, they decide to boycott this drug.
17: Now,
16: when you guys made that decision, was that feels like a big deal?
17: It did feel like a big deal, and it felt like a big enough deal that we decided to write the op-ed piece in the New York Times.
14: They write an op-ed in the Times that basically says, look, this is crazy, $11,000 a month for a drug that maybe gives you 42 more days of life?
17: Is that worth it?
16: We reached out to Sanofi to talk about the price of Zaltrap, and they declined to comment. But in a statement that they released when this whole Zaltrap thing happened, they said that they incur so many costs for researching and developing and bringing a drug to market that that is what their pricing is based on. Leonard doesn't disagree.
17: We need these companies. They're the ones developing the drugs.
16: Which aren't easy to develop.
17: If we talk about colon cancer.
16: He says for years there was only one drug on the market called 5-FU.
17: 5-FU was patented in August of 1957.

0: It was from 1957 until 1996 that a second drug came along.
1: That's how long it takes to develop a good drug, or?
0: In that interim, there were over 70 drugs that were tried and failed.
1: I feel like I don't give it enough credit because that just astounded me.
0: It's very, very hard.
1: And that, according to Leonard, is one of the reasons why prices are just going to keep going up.
0: But sooner or later, this system is going to fall apart. And at what point does society say, there isn't an infinite number of dollars that we can commit to our healthcare system?
1: Mm-hmm. It's funny because I had this interesting reaction to the word society. Why is society involved in my conversation with my doctor about if I want to take this drug that may give me another month and a half of life?
0: Why is society involved? Because you're not paying. Someone else has to pay that.
1: Obviously, he says, it's your insurance. I mean, say you're part of a policy that has 1,000 members.
0: Let's say that the premium for that is $100. So we got $100, 1,000 people, we got ourselves $100,000.
1: Yeah.
0: Okay? So we now have $100,000 to take care of that 1,000 people.
1: For that month. For
0: whatever amount of time.
1: Yeah.
0: If now one person comes up with a healthcare cost, let's say it's for a month, that is $100,000 in that month, everybody else is in trouble. There's no money left.
1: So they write this op-ed saying, like, prices are too high and the drugs are not that great. And sort of the next, like, notable wave is 100 doctors get together and they co-sign an editorial, which basically says, we totally agree with everything you guys are saying, but we have an even bigger issue. You know, with Zaltrap, you're talking about an expensive drug that maybe doesn't really do that much. It's kind of easy, even though it had never been done before, to say, we're not going to use this. But what do you do when you have a really expensive drug, but it's really, really good?
2: Is that like a one day in the future we will face this kind of question?
1: No, that is like a now, today question.
3: The most important new medicine approved this year.
1: Everyone I talked to pointed me to this new drug.
4: Called Sovaldi.
5: It's known as Sovaldi.
6: Sovaldi.
7: Why many in the medical community are calling the new medication
6: the blockbuster.
8: Sovaldi came on the market last December.
1: So that's December 2013.
8: Correct.
1: This is Bruce.
8: Bruce Moll. I'm the editor of Commonwealth Magazine.
1: He's written about Sovaldi, and here's the basic story, right? It is a drug that treats
8: hepatitis C,
1: which is caused by a virus.
8: And the disease itself goes to work on your liver. It inflames it. It scars it.
1: It can cause liver cancer, cirrhosis. It can be fatal. And for the longest time, the treatments that they had just really weren't that great, or they just had wretched side effects. But along comes Sovaldi, and it is a super simple treatment option.
8: And the side effects are very minimal.
1: And so a lot of doctors start to prescribe it.
8: In the first half of 2014, 70,000 people in the country, in the United States, were treated. And it had a 95% rate of cure. In other words,
1: holy cow,
8: the virus was
1: big.
8: Eradicated. That's very big.
1: But in fitting with our story,
8: this drug costs $1,000 a pill.
1: Whoa. For like one pill that I take?
8: One a day.
1: Which angered a lot of people with Hep C. In total, it costs $84,000. And if you think about the fact that in 2014, we know at least 70,000 people got this drug.
8: Then you're starting to talk about serious money.
1: Wait, I just want to say that I just timesed out 70,000 times 84,000, and I got something with seven zeros in it. It's 588, and then there's seven zeros, which is like $5 billion.
8: Yes. Yeah.
9: The big question is how states will pay for what could be upwards of...
1: And so we have a situation where states are basically having to ration.
8: Yeah.
1: Say in Massachusetts,
8: most of the insurers currently are requiring some liver damage before you can take the drug.
1: Similar restrictions are happening in other states. Florida, it's happening in Oregon, Illinois.
10: The doctor says the only option may be to wait until you're even sicker.
1: And then there's Arizona. Out of the entire state, public insurance only approves 180 people for treatment.
2: Well, just 180?
1: Just 180. Now, when I talk to a representative of the company that makes the drug,
11: Greg Alton, Executive Vice President.

0: President for Corporate and Medical Affairs for Gilead Sciences.
1: He says you got to keep in mind, this is not a chronic care situation. This is a
0: cure. We're talking about 12 weeks of therapy, period. That's it. And you're done and you've cured somebody.
1: So he says this is a one-time deal. This is like one-time $84,000. And then you're done. Think about all the years you'll live without having an illness. Then you'll see.
0: Over a 20-year period, the savings that will accrue to the system by having a patient cured of hepatitis C.
1: He also said it's important to understand that every hepatitis C sufferer is not going to hit the system at the same time. So all of the cost is spread out, right? Which is totally true, but I think there's like this bigger picture here, and Bruce points it out too.
2: It's sort of like a precursor of what could come, because these companies are developing drugs all the time. What if you could get a drug, but it was very expensive to treat diabetes?
1: And then you're talking tens of millions of people.
2: An enormous segment of the population.
1: Even if just a fraction of them want a drug that's $1,000 per day, that's practically our entire U.S. budget.
2: What do you do in that case? A drug comes along like that and throws everything out of whack.
1: This is the part where I really sort of got hooked in, where it's like, how do you answer this question? Is it that, you know, at a certain point, you just draw a line and you say, beyond this point, we're not paying.
3: But beyond what point?
1: Exactly. I mean, that's the hard part. Like, how good does a treatment have to be for you to say this is worth the price that it's been set at?
4: I don't think we reject it out of hand, but I don't think
1: I got into this a bit with Leonard. In the case of Zaltrap, they said, all right, 42 days, that much money, we're not going to do it. But would it have been different if it was 50 days or 100? Is that enough? I'm sure you want to be talking in years, but I guess the question is, like, what would be is there a magic line for you?
4: I can't personally determine it for everybody, but ultimately as a society, we're going to have to reach an understanding of what that cut point is.
1: What is one more year or one more month or one more day of life worth to us?
4: You know, people like to say, yeah, so what's the value of a human life? And the answer is, boy, that's a complicated question, but a really important one, because nobody thinks it's infinite.
5: Ah, well,
1: I guess what does 42 days mean in the sense of, is that something that you'd pay $50,000 for if you were, I mean, of course you would. That it's like,
5: no,
1: I almost can't even ask the question, but I don't know.
5: Well, I think it's a good question. I think ethically it would be to the good of patients and doctors to have this conversation.
1: This is Susan.
5: Susan Gubar, writer of the Living with Cancer blog for the New York Times.
1: Back in 2008, Susan went to the doctor. She hadn't been feeling well for a while. They thought it was some sort of bowel issue. But then the doctor walked into the room and said she had
5: advanced stage ovarian cancer. Most ovarian cancers are diagnosed at a late stage, and it's basically incurable. You're given a diagnosis of 3 to 5 years.
1: Wow, that is, you go from having unlimited time in your mind to 3 to 5 years in like a doctor's visit.
5: Yeah, it's a big shock. You sort of enter a zone where you're not quite aware of what you're doing.
1: That day, the day she was diagnosed, she was told, pack a bag, get in a car, and drive to Indianapolis. You need surgery now.
5: So I went the next day to Indianapolis, and the day after that, I had the debulking surgery, which takes out the ovaries and the uterus and the fallopian tubes and the spleen and sometimes the cervix and sometimes the appendix and
1: holy
5: the bowel. And
1: are you serious?
5: Yeah. It's called the mother of all surgeries.
1: And then, just like that, she was doing multiple rounds of chemo.
5: Chemicals that are used, they destroy all quick growing cells.
1: Okay.
5: So, for example, you have no hair, no eyebrows, no eyelashes, that you know. I got terrible sores in my mouth. I have no idea why, but I know this happens to other people. But yeah, the other thing is this extreme fatigue.
1: And Susan, who writes for a living, couldn't even read.
5: I would look at a page and think, had I turned a page? Chemotherapy, it really is toxic to the spirit, to the heart, to the mind. Just the normal

0: aspects of life feel polluted.
1: Have you ever had to think about cost?
0: I was never informed of the cost of any drug or any procedure I was given, which really makes me think about how masked these costs are.
1: Would you want to be thinking about cost while you're going through it, or is it better to just say, here are your treatment options, these are statistical outcomes, like pick one, and then we'll deal with it on the other side?
0: I think there's a kind of unspoken agreement among everyone that the insurance company or Medicare is going to pay. And if it's the government, that means our grandchildren are going to end up paying for all of this money. So yes, I guess to answer your question, I think it would be healthier to know what these things cost. On the other hand, I have to say, as a patient, I was so traumatized, I'm not sure I could have taken that information in. I was thinking about your what it's worth, what's it worth, title, and I was thinking that the American individualistic, optimistic response would be, well, whatever it takes, life is worth it, whatever it takes. But whatever it takes will not cure my cancer. So I think this question changes. When you have incurable cancer, it becomes a different question, which is, when is enough enough?
1: I remember when she said that, when is enough enough? I was just...
2: I don't know that we are ready to say there's one magic line.
1: Thrown back to this conversation that I had had with Leonard Saltz, where he was saying that...
2: We have to look at everything in terms of value.
1: Before we figure out what we're willing to pay, we have to think about what we are paying for.
0: Yeah, I don't think we know what...
1: For Susan, you know, 6 years ago, she decided that she was going to get chemotherapy because, in part, it would be more time with her daughters.
0: Yeah, but I think we're changed by the treatment, too.
1: For now, Susan's cancer is basically under control because she's on this new drug.
0: For two years and now a month. And I am counting.
1: Okay, fair.
0: I've been alive without a recurrence, without the cancer growing, by taking these pills every day. But when these drugs stop working, and I've been told they will stop working, I'm not sure I would want to go back to chemotherapy. But I suspect I don't know until I get there.
3: We're still on the subject of worth, but this is a totally different take.
2: Yeah, and this comes from our producer, Matt Kielty.
4: And it starts with BuzzFeed writer Gregory Johnson.
5: So, okay, maybe you should start with what has now become sort of the infamous wedding drone strike.
6: Is that right?
5: Was that sort of where it started for you?
6: Yeah, so this strike happens in a very rugged part of Yemen.
4: It's Thursday morning.
6: December 12th, 2013. And
4: early that morning in a small village.
6: A group of guys, roughly 50 to 60 people.
4: Including a soon-to-be married man, pile into a bunch of cars, and they start driving.
6: This is the convoy, the wedding convoy.
4: Now, in the lead car of this convoy was this man. His name is Abdullah Muhammad Al-Taisi. We spoke to him through an interpreter in Yemen. And Abdullah told me it was his neighbor who was the groom to be married that day. And so they were all driving up to the bride's village. Abdullah said they got there a little before noon, ate lunch, recited wedding poems.
6: After lunch,
4: they grabbed the bride and they started driving back to the groom's village for the actual wedding ceremony. Now, Abdullah said that ever since they'd left that morning, through lunch, all day long, they heard this humming.
6: This sort of metallic whirring, this metallic thumping overhead.
4: No one in the convoy could see it, but they knew what it was. A drone.
7: The same sound hearing all the day.
6: It's nothing new for people in rural parts of Yemen by this point. They don't think anything of it.
4: It's common to hear those sounds.
7: Yeah, it's usually heard there.
4: So, they keep driving.
6: Basically, if you can imagine it, they're sort of winding through these wadis, these desert mountainous places.
7: Yeah, the road, he said, is mountainous.
6: They're all strung out on this rutted out little dirt track.
4: 11 cars, single file.
6: Finally, they reach this little clearing.
4: up near the top of this cliff, where they all slowed down and started to bunch together. Because apparently, one of the cars had gotten a flat. Some guys got out, fixed it, got back in their cars. Then right at that moment,
6: the sound shifts somehow. And then the missiles start.
4: Four of them.
6: In quick succession, the shrapnel is just flying everywhere.
4: In a blink, it's over.
6: People are trying to figure out what has happened. All the screaming, there's fires that are burning.
4: And Abdullah, his car was torn up. He had shrapnel in his face.
7: Two wounds in his face, one in Yemin or Yasarga. In the right hand, left thigh, one on in the back.
4: And he says that once he saw there was smoke, his first thought was, where's my son?
7: He was looking for his son.
5: His son was there?
4: Yeah, a young man who'd been a few cars back from him.
7: Missile hit the fourth car on the convoy. And he was married with two boys and one daughter.
4: Abdullah said he could move, so he got out of his car and stumbled back toward the fourth car. To find his son.
7: Yeah, he said he found him just next to the car. Before just he died. No, he didn't talk to him. Just he looked at him and just passed away.
6: So there are 12 dead. And typically what happens in Yemen is that as soon as someone is killed, they're buried very, very shortly thereafter. What happens here is something different. The people in the convoy take the bodies of the dead and they take them back to Redda.
4: This big town near where the drone strike occurred.
6: There's a video I have.
4: That's what you're hearing, where you see some men take these 12 dead bodies.
6: And they line them up in the street on this bright blue tarp and they sort of wrap them in these cheap blankets. And so there's this huge crowd that just gathers around.
4: And at a certain point,
6: this very tiny, very leathery old Yemeni who's sort of holding on to the back of a pickup with one arm.
4: He stands over the dead.
6: Sort of swaying over the bodies and just lecturing the crowd on what happened. He's just screaming at them. And so you can hear his voice start to go hoarse. And he's screaming, an American drone killed these. It was a massacre. These people are on their way to a wedding. Why did this happen? Why were they killed?
5: Why did they target this convoy?
4: Well, according to the U.S. government, they had received intel that on that day, in this convoy, was an al-Qaeda operative
6: named Shawki al-Badhani,
4: who apparently had been planning attacks against the U.S.
6: That's why they took the shot. And in fact, they say that he was wounded in this wedding convoy strike.
8: And do we have any reason to believe that?
6: I have no reason to believe it.
4: Greg spent weeks in Yemen, talked to survivors of the drone strike.
6: Talked to people who were there. No one knows this guy.
4: And Greg says the guy isn't really a member of either of the tribes that were involved in the wedding. And so to him,
6: it makes no sense that he would be there.
4: To him, this was a terrible mistake. But what really got me interested in Greg's reporting is that he goes really deep into the question of, like, how do you repair something like this? When you have two totally different cultures with two different traditions, how do you find a way to try to make this right?
5: Can you?
8: No.
5: I mean, historically, do soldiers have an obligation to repair the damage they do?
4: No, there's no obligation. But what's happened is we've actually created an obligation for ourselves.
8: Hmm. And Americans have?
4: Yeah.
6: And there's a great law professor at Yale.
5: What's his name?
6: His last name is Witt. It's John Witt.
9: That's me.
4: We ended up tracking down John Witt to talk about how the U.S. first started to try to right the wrongs in war.
9: That starts with General Pershing in World War I.
4: So, 1917.
10: America is called to arms.
4: The Great War ramps up, so we start shipping young men.
10: Thousands of them and millions more to follow.
4: Over to Europe.
11: We'll be over, we're coming over.
4: specifically France. And in charge of these men was a man named John J.
9: Commander of American forces on the Western Front.
4: Stern man, handsome mustache, bit of a maverick.
9: General Pershing's nickname was Blackjack. And
4: when he first arrives in France with his troops, General Blackjack Pershing...
9: He's got this problem, which is that he has jeeps.
11: Built in America, shipped to France, and manned by our men.
6: So World War I is the first war in which the U.S. Is shipping a lot of automobiles.
4: More than 100,000.
6: For the soldiers to drive.
4: Cars, trucks, jeeps.
9: And jeeps are really great. They get his men from one place to another.
4: From Paris to Amiens to, Marseille.
9: But they also run into French farmers' chickens and cows, children, sometimes just the farmers themselves. Mm. Sometimes it was probably just ordinary car accidents, and sometimes, no doubt, a little French wine was involved.
4: So this is Pershing's problem. He's trying to run a war. Overseas.
9: And it wasn't any good for him to have grumpy civilians at his rear.
4: Mm. And so Pershing has an idea. He will use
9: cash,
4: money, to right our wrongs.
9: Huh. Well, and so he goes to Congress and begs for a statute. And Congress obliges really quickly. There's no sign this is a controversial thing.
4: But it was a genuinely new thing, because for the first time in the history of war, as far as we could tell, you had a state compensating individuals. Usually it's state to state. Here you have state to individuals. And so the U.S. government starts systematically paying money for the loss of a non-American life in war.
5: How much?
9: Geez, I don't know.
4: It's actually surprisingly hard to find documentation mentioning specific amounts. But whatever the amounts were, it seems to have worked.
12: We're gonna swear our debt to you.
4: Pershing wrote in his biography that the swift and prompt settlement of claims had a great effect upon the people.
5: And is this, is the idea here that, this is what we would do with the drone strike victims we talked about, that we'd pay them money?
4: Well, it's a bit trickier than that, because the thing that Pershing got in World War I, it came with a catch.
6: And that is that there's a combat exclusion.
4: In case you just walked in, that's Gregory Johnson. And what he means is that this law, basically what it said, is that we'll pay your claims if it didn't happen on the field of battle and it wasn't a combat situation. If it was combat and it was on the field of battle, then tough luck. That's just war.
6: So if U.S. soldiers were driving to a fight and they ran their car into somebody and they damaged that car or killed that person, those people would not be able to get compensation. Whereas if the U.S. soldiers were driving to a bar and got in an accident, they would be able to get compensation.
4: But the problem is, once we get into these counterinsurgency wars,
9: civilians are suddenly in the middle of the fray.
13: Charges have been made that troops killed as many as 567 South Vietnamese civilians during a sweep.
4: This is, in a way, the story of modern warfare.
14: Air raid sirens are beginning to sound over Baghdad.
15: President Karzai says he's delivering his final warning to the U.S. after a U.S. airstrike accidentally killed more than a dozen mothers and children.
4: By the time we get to Afghanistan and Iraq, the fighting is happening in cities, so there's no difference really between the battlefield and where people live. And so the line between what's combat-related and what's not combat-related, it starts to get blurry.
16: And so in 2003 in Iraq, there were actually people lining up. There were civilian military operation centers. People started lining up outside of these saying, my family has been harmed, I want help.
4: How many people do you remember?
17: If I had to guess, it was, maybe around 80 people or so.
4: That's a ton of people.
17: Yeah.
4: That's John Tracy. He was a military lawyer in Iraq in 2003. And before him, Marla Keenan.
16: I'm managing director of Center for Civilians in Conflict.
8: So when they came with a complaint, what sort? Is it like you ran over my chicken or you knocked out my windows?
16: No. Much more serious.
17: I think of cluster bombs. During the Shock and Awe campaign, one of the types of bombs that we were using, or the Air Force was using, were what they call cluster munitions.
4: Basically, John says Air Force planes would fly over these targets and drop hundreds and hundreds of these tiny little
17: bombs, smaller than a Coke can.
4: And a lot of them would land in maybe a parking lot or a field, and they wouldn't explode.
17: So on a number of occasions, you'd have, mostly it was kids, right? Because the kids would see it, and
4: they didn't know any better.
17: It would just run over and kick it. And then that's when it would explode.
4: Huh.
17: I had a lot of those, close to a dozen. And so that was a difficult one, because it's combat, because the Air Force dropped it because they were, bombing the city.
4: Right.
17: But at the same time, days, weeks, even months have gone by, and this thing is just sitting in the ground, couldn't we say it's not combat?
4: And this was a real question that John had to ask his boss, and then his boss asked his boss.
17: They eventually sent the question up to the Army clerk.

0: Stadium Service, and they said, no, it's combat.
1: Meaning they're not going to pay.
2: Basically, like, we are in an armed conflict, and this was an unfortunate incident, but an incident that happened during a lawful combat operation, and therefore, we're sorry. And that's basically it.
0: So I said no to a lot of people.
1: And so, like in World War I, with General Pershing, military officers, they started lobbying their bosses for an expanded system so they could start making more payments. And eventually the military does expand it.
3: And how much are they paying?
2: Well, I haven't, like, the U.S. military hasn't given me access to a database or anything like that. But through FOIAs and interviews, I've seen different numbers.
1: Marla says that in 2006, the ACLU filed a FOIA request and eventually got their hands on hundreds of claims files. And in those files, what you see are a bunch of different numbers, but one that comes up again and again.
2: $2,500.
0: $2,500 by and large.
1: Now, someone like John could have paid more, but that meant they'd have to run the claim up the chain of command.
0: Exactly.
1: So it was almost like there were these ceilings.
0: $2,500 for a life, $1,500 for property damage. And then eventually the property damage amount got raised to $2,500 as well. And like that... That didn't make any sense to me, that somebody could get so much for a Toyota Corolla, but you were just going to get the same amount for a lost life.
1: Like, I can't get over, I mean, $2,500 seems like just such a nominal amount. And the practicality of that money, of like, if you were to kill someone who is the breadwinner of a family.
2: But we're not actually trying to pay full compensation, right? Like, we're not trying to say, we think if this 20-year-old man had lived to be the average age in Afghanistan, that he, you know, that it would have been $60,843, right? Like, that's not the thing.
4: Do you ever, we had people who were killed here in an attack.
5: The federal government is one step closer to cutting its first checks to families of those killed and injured on September 11th.
4: And those people have been compensated. Mm-hmm. The levels of compensation to the New York victims is

0: person's life. And yeah. I mean, I think there's an argument to be made that there's an empathy in the number that you come up with, in the amount that you pay for someone's life.
1: I totally get what you're saying. The $2,500, I think it's any amount of money. If I told you 10, would you feel better about it?
0: I'd feel a little bit better.
1: You would?
0: I think so. 10,
1: what does it get you, though? In the end, $10,000 doesn't buy anything more back than what you lost.
0: I don't know what $10,000 gets you exactly in Afghanistan, but my assumption is that it gets you a lot more than $2,500.
1: But does that really help you? Is that really what you want?
2: Is the money unimportant to you, really? It sounds like the money's really...
1: I'm not a victim, so I don't know that I can answer that. To me, if it happened...
0: And at this point, Marla told us a story about how, before she got into this line of work...
1: I had several friends who were journalists.
0: One of those friends was a man named Chris Hondros.
1: Yeah, he's a photojournalist. He was a photojournalist.
0: And back in 2011, Chris was on assignment in Libya, moving with a rebel group, when they were fired upon, and Chris was killed.
1: Yeah.
0: And Marla says, when she found out that happened...
1: I wanted someone to explain to me why that happened. I mean, sorry. I just wanted someone to explain. I didn't, you know, like, I knew his family wasn't going to get any money. I knew that these guys that shot a rocket-propelled grenade at him weren't going to care. No one was going to explain. But I wanted that.
2: And the money then becomes an occasion for you to say, like, not just I'm sorry, but here's what happened. It's the here's what happened part.
1: I think it's the token that's given with the apology and with the explanation.
2: But it's the apology and the explanation that matter to you.
1: Yeah, that's why we call it amends, making amends.
3: One of the things that is true of money damages generally is there are desperate effort to find some common language between the party paying and the victim. Some Esperanto for communicating the meaning of what's happened in a language that the other side knows matters.
0: That's how John Witt puts it. But the problem is, in order for that Esperanto to work, it has to say the same meaning to both sides, which for John Tracy wasn't really about the money at all, or not just about the money. It was as much about the envelope that the money was in, or that there was a real person there to hand it to them.
4: I wasn't the one who raided their house. I wasn't the one who killed their daughter. But most of them, they, you know, just wanted to look at somebody who's in a uniform and say, you really messed with my life.
0: And that opportunity is exactly what Abdullah Al-Taisi will never get. His son was killed by a drone he never saw, operated by a man he'll never meet, on behalf of a country that still doesn't admit it was a mistake. And so the money he got, which in the end he says was the equivalent of $30,000, way more than anyone got in Iraq or Afghanistan. Still, all he can do, without anything else to go on, is just compare amounts.
5: He can accept that only if he gets, you know, the payment equal to those, you know, to like in America, how you compensate someone who lost his son, for example, killed.
0: If the payment was equal.
5: Yeah.
6: Next up, the value of
7: everything.
6: All of it.
7: Everything.
6: Everything. And by everything, of course, we mean
8: the value of nature.
6: That's Carl Zimmer, science writer, regular blower of minds.
8: So we think of ecosystems as just kind of sitting there, but actually they're doing things. For example, cotton farms in South Texas.
6: Hmm.
8: So, the farmers are doing their thing.
6: Like this guy.
9: James Parker.
8: Planting their cotton, they're collecting it.
9: I farmed about 500 to 600, 700 acres of cotton, so say 2,000 bales.
8: They're doing what farmers do.
9: I spend a lot of time on a tractor, and you have to check your water every morning, every evening.
8: Meanwhile, they have all this extra help in the air.
9: Yes.
8: They have bats.
9: How many bats are out there, you really don't know.
8: Flying all around. The bats eat 2/3 of their own weight

0: and insects every night.
1: Wow.
2: They eat all night long, all kind of bugs.
0: A whole bunch of pests that would otherwise be eating the cotton.
1: Now, a few years ago,
2: a guy named John Westfall
0: did a calculation.
2: He came out to my farm and did a study.
0: Each year, the farmers, collectively, they make about $4 or $5 million off of these farms.
1: Question was, how much of this was because of the bats? Because, you know, bats are natural pesticides.
2: You know, if the more they're eating, the less I got to spray.
1: And here's what the scientists figured out.
0: Out of $4 to $5 million, it was around $700,000 that you could ascribe to the bats. It does give you a glimpse at the kind of scale of value, economic value, that nature has that we generally just totally ignore.
3: But we talked to a guy who didn't ignore it.
4: My name is Robert Costanza.
1: In fact, he took this way of thinking to the absolute limit.
4: Yes. So the question was, what's the value of all of these ecosystem services globally?
0: All the services on Earth.
4: We tried to synthesize all of the studies that had been done around the country and the world.
3: Like that bat study, except they didn't just look at cotton farms. They looked at
0: tropical forests, rivers and lakes, coral reefs, coastal wetlands, inland wetlands, the ocean, woodlands, temperate forests.
4: You know, it goes on and on.
0: Grasslands. It's kind of the Excel spreadsheet from hell.
4: It can get tricky.
1: So Costanza and his colleagues took all these different studies, summed them together, did a whole bunch of math, and came up with a number.
0: Which in today's dollars is $142.7 trillion per year of services. And that's more than all of the gross national products of the world.
3: Let me ask you, like, I get the way this would work with a bat, like the bat's eating the bugs, but like, how do you do it with like a field or something? Like, how do you even figure out what the services are?
0: Well, for example, a salt marsh.
5: And we are in the water now.
6: Yes, we're in the water.
3: What is it? Wait, sorry, a salt marsh, is it like the Florida wetlands but salty? I suddenly don't know what a salt marsh is.
0: Salt marshes are wetlands that are on the coast.
3: Got it.
6: Yep, we're standing in about a foot of water here. We're quickly approaching high tide.
1: We sent one of our producers, Simon Adler, to a nearby salt marsh to talk to this guy.
6: My name is Adam Welchel, and I'm the director of science for the Nature Conservancy here in Connecticut.
1: And Adam gave Simon a kind of inventory of
6: some of the services provided by coastal salt marshes. A stream of goods and services have been provided over time.
0: One of the things it does is it takes water that's coming in from inland and that's laden with all sorts of pollutants, all sorts of bad stuff.
3: The salt marsh will trap that water so that the pollutants settle. And then very often, the marsh grass will suck up that water into the roots
0: and clean it up.
6: Yep.
1: So you could ask, very simply,
0: how much would you have to spend to keep your water that clean?
6: Hold on 1 second. Well, there is one other study I wanted.
3: Adam Welchel said that scientists in New England have already figured that out.
6: For flood control, water supply protection, pollution control, it's roughly about $31.22 per hectare per year.
1: Then you got to add the value of all the plants that feed the fish that end up on our dinner plates.
6: $338 annually per acre.
3: Then there are the bird watchers that buy lattes that support the local economy.
6: $490 per hectare.
1: The list goes on and on and on and on.
0: You do get kind of obsessed with it. You start becoming an accountant and writing down numbers just furiously. It gets you to think about nature in a different way than you had before.
7: There's this galling element, though, or this aspect. Like, when I first came across the...
3: At this point, our producer, Tim Howard, jumped into the interview, and you'll also hear our producer, Soren Wheeler, in just a second.
7: I do feel like, in an example like the salt marsh, which cleans water, that's all reliant on people being there that need the water. So if you didn't have people there, does that salt marsh cease to have any value?
3: But, Tim, haven't you ever had a conversation with somebody who just... Like, if you make the aesthetic argument, which is that nature should be preserved for its own sake. There's a whole category of humanity that just doesn't respond to that argument. So this becomes a way to talk across the aisle.
7: But it does still feel like it demotes something of infinite value to something of a piddly value.
8: Well, it can't really be infinite value. I mean, what's
7: like
8: that
7: a mother's
8: mean?
7: Love. Doesn't you don't think your mother's love is priceless? I mean, you know.
0: Okay. I totally accept that there is this sort of priceless aspect of nature. But if you are in the government in a very poor country, you have some tough choices to make. If somebody comes to you and says, okay, you've got these lovely mangroves. Now, it turns out that this sort of setting where the mangroves are is the perfect place for shrimp aquaculture. We're going to put in these farms. We're going to grow shrimp. You are going to get millions and millions of dollars in tax revenue. If you're thinking about the welfare of all the people in your country, that might be a really powerful argument. Now, into that kind of a discussion, you can bring in the fact that these mangroves are sitting there doing all sorts of incredibly valuable things. In fact, they've done these kind of calculations. And in some cases, the services that mangroves provide are 4 times more valuable than what you could get out with shrimp.
3: Is that a hypothetical situation?
9: No.
3: That's a conversation
9: that's
3: you have.
9: That's what we're asked.
1: This is Glenn Marie Lang. She's an environmental economist for the World Bank. And she says very often she finds herself in exactly this kind of conversation.
9: Particularly, you know, I work for the World Bank, so our primary clients are our governments.
3: Philippines, Vietnam.
9: And when you're talking to a minister of finance and saying, you know what, you really
3: I know jobs are jobs, but you need those marshes. They have value.
9: They'll say, well, yeah, that's true, but that means I'm going to have to reduce the money that I put into the education budget. So you've got to really make a strong argument about the benefits.
3: Mm.
9: That's really where the rubber hits the road.
3: Well, I mean, that's it.
1: Here's the counter argument. It comes from Doug McCauley, an ecologist at the University of California, Santa Barbara.
8: The real danger is that we actually succeed, that we convince people that nature is valuable because it makes money. And then we're really in trouble in the many instances where it doesn't make us money.
3: What do you do in a situation, he says, where, say, a bunch of rivers are running dry and they're, quote, depreciating in value?
8: You know, by the same logic that you train me to think with, we should go out and liquidate these natural assets. That makes me feel really uncomfortable.
9: On the other hand, I want to say that when you don't put a value on these services, basically they don't get counted.
3: They get implicitly assigned a value of zero, according to Glenn Marie Lang. And as we were debating this and going back and forth and back and forth, we bumped into a story about what happens when all of these value of nature ideas are let loose into a world of fruits and trees and human uncertainty.
10: The parable of the bees.
1: We heard this first from writer J.B. McKinnon, who says the story begins
10: in Mao County in central China, rural area, fairly remote.
1: Lush green mountains filled with apple orchards.
10: And apple orcharding was the main business.
1: And according to J.B., in the 1990s...
10: the wild bees of Mao County slowly started to disappear. And there's a few different reasons given for that. It could have been the destruction of the habitat that the bees nested in, the heavy honey harvesting that wasn't leaving enough food for the bees.
1: But the prevailing theory is actually an economic one, because in the 1990s, as China was shifting to a market-based economy, apple producers were under pressure to produce more apples. So they started spraying pesticide.
10: Probably it was a constellation of all of those things and a few others. End result is the bees stopped buzzing in Mao County.
1: Which, if you are an apple farmer, that's a disaster.
10: As bees travel from flower to flower in search of nectar, they're dusted with pollen, which is the means by which flowers engage in sexual intercourse. So if you don't have the bees making the birds and the bees on the blossoms, then you don't get fertile flowers to turn into fruit.
1: And obviously, if you're a fruit farmer and you have no fruit to sell, you have no income.
3: So what do you do?
10: If you're an apple farmer and you don't have bees, then you need to find some other way to pollinate the flowers. And I guess they concluded, well, we'll have to do that ourselves by hand.
11: In Mandarin Chinese, we say zhen gong shou fen. So basically, that means a manual pollination.
1: This is Harold Thibault.
11: I'm a correspondent in China for the French newspaper Le Monde.
1: A couple of years ago, he heard about the apple farmers in Mao County. So he flies to Chengdu, and he and a friend hop in a car. And
11: we drive for like 5 or 6 hours until we reach this village, Nanxin.
1: Tiny little village.
11: And we actually saw that there were lots of farmers in the trees, like on the apple trees.
10: Straddling up on these often thin and spindly branches, men and women that I've seen in photos in any case.
1: Harold and his friend took pictures, and if you look at those pictures, you'll see the farmers holding a little brush.
10: This little pollen brush that they'd constructed using things like chopsticks and chicken feathers and cigarette filters.
1: And they'd have a little bottle filled with pollen, and then what they do, they dip the brush into the bottle and they paint a flower blossom with the pollen. They dip their brush back into the pollen and they paint the next flower blossom again. And then they dip the brush back in again and they paint again and they dip again. And hundreds and hundreds of flowers per tree.
3: God, what a pain in the ass that sounds like.
10: Yeah, the image of this, of these Chinese orchardists standing up in these spindly trees traveled around the world through environmental circles. And it, the message that it seemed to send was that, you know, this is what happens if you lose biodiversity. You end up standing in the trees doing the job that the bees used to do on the wing.

0: 4 years ago, he traveled to Mao County to do a sort of economic analysis of just how much the loss of the bees was hurting the farmers of Mao County. But what he discovered, weirdly, was that the trees were producing more apples than ever.
1: There are more production for hemp pollination apple tree than a bee pollination apple tree.
0: Really?
2: You mean the people were doing it better than the bees had been doing it?
1: Yes.
0: A lot better.
3: Fruit production went up 30%.
2: That's what the farmers told Yin Sun Chen.
1: Because I think hemp pollination can pollinate more thoroughly. They can pollinate every flower.
0: And bees don't pollinate every flower?
3: Bees are a little bit, they're a little bit uneven when it comes to pollinating.
2: You're so polite.
3: They don't like it if it's cold. They don't like it if it's damp. They don't like it if it's windy. But you send people out there and tell them to pollinate every damn blossom, and they're going to do it. And there was the additional benefit of the people that you paid. They'd go to the bar, they'd buy groceries, they'd spend those earnings in their local communities in a way that obviously bees never did.
0: So here you had this whole story that was supposed to be about how important the bees are, you know, this whole parable of biodiversity.
2: And it turns out maybe the lesson's just the opposite, that actually we don't need bees.
4: Right. So let me find my notes about the wages exactly.
0: But there's one more chapter to the story. Harold Thibeau told us that when he visited Nanchen.
4: I talked with one farmer. His name is Zheng Zegao. He's 38. And he said, in his opinion, the hemp pollination might disappear in a few years.
2: Apparently, as China's economy has continued to grow, workers have started demanding better pay.
4: The wages are getting so high for the workers that the farmers have to employ to help them. Basically, it's not efficient economically to do the hemp pollination anymore. That's what a lot of farmers say. They still
0: now they're likely thinking, damn, we need those bees back.
4: Right, yeah.
2: Problem is,
4: there are no bees in those villages anymore.
2: Here's where that story leaves me. Mm. It leaves me thinking that economics is just not a good way to go. Putting a value, even a precise and thoughtful value on a bee or on a pound of pesticide, you do it and you think you're smart, but then the value changes. The bees go from being worth a lot to being worth nothing to being worth everything, all within a few years.
0: Or,
2: that's why economics is a dumb...
0: Well, no. I want to argue the other side for a second. Nowhere in the story did someone walk into the middle of the proceedings and say, you know what, the bees do have value, here's the number. In fact, you know what, Carl, when we were talking to him, told us...
5: You know, there have been estimates that the value of the pollination that comes from wild bees is $190 billion.
0: So that's globally, right? But still, there was nobody in the room giving that kind of number. So the bees were inherently valued at zero.
2: But remember, bees are valued at zero only until humans get valued more. Then bees go down, bees go up.
0: Like,
2: you have to have a lot of numbers in your head.
0: But here's what I like about this idea is that when you put a number on a bee or a bat or a marsh, it's like an attempt to force a kind of long-term thinking. You can't just say, don't do that. I mean, that's the thing that, like, conservationists say, don't. But if you say, don't do that because here's the value.
2: Here's the loss you're going to
0: say. Yeah, here's the loss. Well, then that actually gives the whole precautionary don't thing some teeth.
2: Oh, except for this, that if you go businessy on nature and you're wrong...
6: There are irreversibilities.
2: That's how environmental economist Glenn Marie Lang puts it.
6: This is one of the differences between nature, ecosystems, and what we produce. You smash your car, hey, someone can build a new one. If you lose the bees, many instances, you cannot bring them back.
0: So the question we got to is... Is there another way to think about the value of nature? I mean, a way that's not economic and therefore short-sighted and all about us, but also not simply about the aesthetics and the beauty, because that can be sort of limiting too. Is there another way?
3: The best I was able to do thinking about this...
2: Writer J.B. McKinnon again.
3: ...was when it struck me that all of this diversity that's out there, all this biological diversity, all these wonderful and amazing and alien things that other species can do... is like an extension of our own brains. There's so much imagination out there that we simply could not come up with on our own that we can think of it as a pool of imagination and creativity from which we as humans are able to draw. And that when we draw down on that pool of creativity and imagination, we deeply impoverish ourselves. You know, in a sense, we are doing harm to our own ability to think and to dream.

0: J.B. McKinnon's book is called The Once True World. He's written many, but this one is my fave.
1: Deep thanks to Carl Zimmer, who's reporting in the New York Times on this topic, is really what got us launched into this whole thing.
0: And what got us through this whole thing is Simon Adler.
1: I'm Jad Abumrad.
0: I'm Robert Krulwich.
1: We'll see you next time.
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3: In 1776, the American colonies declared their independence from Britain. And July the 4th is the country's birthday. So join me, Nick Bryant, for our America at 250 series. 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
4: Natasha Mitchell joining you after the news for Big Ideas here on ABC Radio National. Look, on screen, he was daring, smouldering, swashbuckling, a Tassie boy turned superstar of Hollywood's golden era. Robin Hood, Don Juan, Captain Blood, he played them all and more. But was there a dark side to Errol Flynn? Is this Flynn's Me Too moment? Stick around. Coming up after the news, it's Big Ideas with me, Natasha Mitchell.

0: ABC News with David Rowlands. A summit between the UK and the EU, which was due to take place in Brussels next month, will be postponed after the resignation of British Prime Minister Keir Starmer. Patricia Tiano has more.
1: Sir Keir was due to meet...

0: 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That's today on Big Ideas. Hello, welcome. I'm Natasha Mitchell. Get in touch while you're listening. 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Professor Patricia O'Brien is an historian at Georgetown University. She has a revealing new biography out about this Hollywood high flyer. Errol Flynn starred in countless classics. Think The Adventures of Robin Hood, Captain Blood, thrillers, romantic comedies, westerns, war dramas. He did them all. Often forgotten, though, is what happened when the cameras weren't rolling. The womanising, relationships with underage girls, the rape trial. Diving into the celebrity and the scandals, warts and all, Patricia joins Frank Bongiorno today, director of the Vice-Chancellor's Centre of Public Ideas at the University of Canberra, where he's also the Donald Horne Professor of History and Public Ideas. So let's head to the Australian National University on Ngunnawal and Ngambri country for this event in its Meet the Author series.
1: Your previous book was a biography of a Samoan nationalist leader, Taisi O.F. Nelson. How did you get from there, anti-colonialism in Samoa, to Errol Flynn and Tasmania?
2: Actually, it was Errol Flynn that led me to Taisi O.F. Nelson. I owe Errol Flynn a lot of thanks because he has been the inspiration for a lot of my historical work. I had a fellowship in Wellington and I was finishing up an article that was inspired by Errol. It was about the Nakanai massacre, which he claimed that he had participated in colonial New Guinea. And I was finishing up that article, and because I was in Wellington, I had to look at League of Nations records. And when I was looking at the League of Nations records, I kept coming upon all these references to Taisi O.F. Nelson, who was causing immense consternation for these officials in New Zealand. And I kept thinking, well, who's this man? Who's this person that they're all getting upset about, and why don't I know about him? That's how I found Taisi O.F. Nelson, who happened to be an extraordinarily consequential figure, not only in the Pacific, but also in the world. And, yeah, so that kind of went from there.
1: It's quite a pathway, isn't it?
2: Yeah. Yes, and I should say, I mean, this makes me sound like a real nerd, but I have a favourite document. Have you got a favourite document?
1: I can't think of one off the top of my head, but please go ahead.
2: Well, my favourite document is the Pacific Islands Monthly in 1936. Actually has articles about both Taisi O.F. Nelson and Errol Flynn, so I must get that framed.
1: Now, he was almost certainly the most famous Tasmanian of all time, I think. Mm. I think I also described as, well, the most famous Australian of his time and the most famous Tasmanian of all time. How does he end up being born in Tasmania, of all places?
2: Yeah, that really happens because of his father's career. He had no ties to Tasmania. His family didn't have ties to Tasmania, and it was just his father, who had just graduated an undergraduate degree in biology from the University of Sydney. He was appointed to the University of Tasmania in the biology department in about March, I think, 1909. So his mother was very pregnant. He was born in June, and they moved to Tasmania, and that's how he came to be born there.
1: So give us a picture of the young Errol, no doubt an extremely wholesome church-going figure, I would imagine.
2: He was baptised.
1: Very gentlemanly and all the rest of it. Tell us, what was he like? I mean, growing up in Tasmania, obviously spending a part of his youth also younger years in Sydney. Mm-hmm. Tell us about the young Errol Flynn.
2: So his childhood was one that has very sort of distinct periods. So there was the happy childhood days where he was in Tasmania. He loved following his father around as he did all his scientific work, and he did lots of fun things, and he loved tagging along with him. His youth also involved a lot of travelling up to Sydney because his family, extended family, were there. So it was a lot of moving up to Sydney. And then in 1920, when he was about 11, his family left Australia because of his father's career. His father had made a big discovery of a dinosaur, a dinosaur whale, and that sort of took him to England. And so that began a really sad, sort of heartbreaking time in Errol's life when he kind of got marooned in a couple of British boarding schools. And that was a really sad time because his parents actually split up when they arrived to London. And his parents actually lived apart for about 7 years. His mother lived with a man in France and his father moved back to England. So Errol remembers those years as sort of these torturous years. You know, it's heartbreaking because you think he's like a young teenage boy left at these boarding schools and no one took him away on school holidays. He stayed there. He was the only kid left at school. And he says that sort of had this, you know, very scarring effect on him. And then his father did come and get him and then they returned to Tasmania for a while. He kept going on at school, but he was not very good at school. He said he never passed an exam in his life. And then he finished his schooling in Sydney at the Shaw School. And that was sort of the end of his youth. That was in 1926. And then he goes to New Guinea as a young man.
1: So what does it mean, you know, for Errol Flynn to have grown up in, you know, I guess you'd call Federation era Australia? I mean, one of the things you do extremely well and thoroughly in the book, Paddy, is you give a sense of that context of place. How does place matter for our understanding of Errol Flynn?
2: I think it matters a lot. The influences that he had in Australia growing up, I think, were really profoundly important. I mean, apart from his family, which, you know, there was a lot of problems there, which I go into. The place, you know, there was this great love of Tasmania, great love of nature, a great love of the outdoors, something that he really followed through life, and it sort of took it onto the screen as this, sort of this action hero that he was. But I think also the context of the times was really important because of all the, and particularly when he goes to New Guinea, and this is the time of Australia's formal colonisation of New Guinea, and this has a huge impact on him too, and the circles that his father moved in, because he worked at the university, he also worked at the, was attached to the University of Tasmania. So all of that presentation of colonial history, the past, scientific racism, all of those things had a really big impact on him and really shaped him.
1: It's sort of it's the age of high empire, I guess, isn't
2: yes.
1: it? And which also gives rise to certain ways of being a man, I guess, you know, imperial masculinity. I mean, is that an important part, do you think, of his upbringing down in Tasmania?
2: I think definitely. There was very, and I think this very much comes from his father, that his father had, if you, you know, you can go and read his articles, he often talks about the white man. His father was very influenced by these ideas about race and what a white man should be. And I think that incubator, that cultural incubator for Errol was very important.
1: So take us to New Guinea next. This is an extraordinary period, really, in his life, and formative in all sorts of ways. Also a source of great, well, of tall stories, it has to be said.
2: Yes.
1: So what part does New Guinea play in the Errol Flynn story?
2: It's a huge part. The persona that he takes to Hollywood, which is, you know, this huge leap from colonial New Guinea to Hollywood in 2 years, he really hones this frontier masculinity there, this man who's living the life of adventure, living the life of colonial heroes. But his life in New Guinea, there's a lot of tall stories. There's a lot of embellishing the truth there about what he did. So that massacre that I mentioned at the beginning, the Nakanai massacre, he claimed that he'd been on that as a government officer just after he arrived in New Guinea. And he goes into graphic detail about the massacre and the things that he saw. It was a massacre by local people of four Australian gold seekers in the Nakanai region in 1926. And Errol Flynn goes into graphic detail. He writes about it numerous times. And the problem was with the story that the massacre happened before he got there. Yeah. But there were other stories too about what he did. So he ran plantations. He ran copra plantations.
1: That's using the term "ran" very loosely, though, isn't it? Did he sort of lounged about a bit and things? Is that right?
2: Yes. Yes.
1: He didn't. It was a leisurely running of the plantations.
2: Yes. He oversaw the large indigenous labour force and had to sort of intervene at certain times. But his method for running the first plantation was very much that he would instruct the overseer about what to do. And then he went fishing or something. Yeah. He had another plantation later in Papua, at a place called Lalokai, and he actually, I think, worked that one because I think he wasn't hired help then. He had more, skin in the game at that plantation. It was a tobacco plantation, and he did more work there. But he also did labour recruiting and, other odd jobs, ran a boat service and things like that. So he learnt a lot of things, particularly the skill of sailing. That was something that he really learnt when he was in New Guinea. And then his first moment of publicity was when he and three friends sailed from Sydney to Papua in 1930 on the boat the Sirocco.
1: And he's already kind of cultivating a kind of celebrity, isn't he, in that early period, and a certain image, I guess. I mean, there was a kind of ill-fated engagement, for instance, in Sydney, and
2: two
1: ill-fated engagements in Sydney. So there's a sense in which, Hollywood lives on images, doesn't it, and ideals and all the rest of it. And he's already sort of involved in a kind of DIY process of that at quite a young age, isn't he?
2: Yes. I mean, one of the things that he does in New Guinea that's really important, actually, is that he starts writing for publication. So he writes for The Bulletin, and he writes for some other publications too. And then he takes that skill and writes in when he gets to Hollywood as well. And he uses his time in New Guinea as sort of like the source of all these stories. So there's lots of writing about New Guinea and his experiences there.
1: It's that kind of imperial adventure type mode, isn't
2: yes.
1: it, really, in a way? Yeah. So, look, how does he become a film star? I mean, as you say, it is quite extraordinary, the rapidity, I suppose, of this rise to stardom. How does it happen? How does he get into film? How could I get into film? No. I mean, I just want to... how does it happen? How does it happen?
2: Well, Errol Flynn is really blessed with a lot of good luck.
1: A lot of good looks too.
2: And good
1: which
2: looks.
1: Is, I
2: he's very,
1: part
2: he's,
1: of the story.
2: Yeah, he's yeah. very good looking. Yeah. And this is how it really starts, is that he is discovered on Bondi Beach by someone working for Charles and Elsa Chauvel, who are making their film In the Wake of the Bounty in 1932. And they need someone to play Fletcher Christian. And none of the actor rosters in Sydney really fit the part, because one of the advances in this film was that it was a talkie film, so they needed someone who fit the image of this imperial epitome of British masculinity who also had a great speaking voice. And so Errol was... This was one of his trips back to Sydney. He was on Bondi Beach and he was spotted, and he then went and had a drink with Charles Chauvel, and then he shot these scenes of Fletcher Christian, And Elsa Chauvel was very prescient because back then she said, you know, he's untrained and, you know, she thought he was a planter from the Solomon Islands, but, you know, it's New Guinea. But she said, oh, he's much better looking than a lot of those, any other Australian actor and also those matinee idols in Hollywood. So she knew what she was talking about.
1: An eye for talent.
2: Yeah, and then he goes back to...

0: 1933, he leaves New Guinea and he travels to Britain because his family have relocated there. His father now has a chair at Queen's University in Belfast. And he goes to Belfast and he doesn't stay there long. His parents have just reunited and not very happily. He leaves and he starts acting. He starts working for a theatre.
1: Live theatre.
0: Yeah, live theatre. But he also shoots a couple of films. And again, this sort of serendipity that he gets cast in one of these, they're called quickie movies that Warner Brothers in London, the Teddington Studios, they shoot these movies to just sort of basically harvest talent from the British Isles. And he's in one of these. And the talent scout is like, okay, this guy's got it. You know, you better sign him up. And so at the end of 1934, he's put on a boat in London and he sails to New York and then on to Hollywood.
1: Yeah, he finds things to occupy himself on the boat, though, on the ship, as I recall.
0: Yes, he does. He meets some very glamorous ladies because on the SS Paris, he sees his future wife, Lily Demeter. He also sees Merle Oberon on that boat as well. And he gets a little bit closer to a few other actresses.
1: Tell us about them. Tell us about both of those women.
0: Okay, well, so Lily Demeter, she's a very major figure in the story. And you could say that, again, she was, you know, she's the person who made Errol rocket to this sort of seemingly instant fame, and it was pretty instant because she was a French film star. She'd had a career in Europe, particularly in silent films. She was renowned as a sex symbol. This was before the censorship kind of killed these incredibly raunchy films, and she starred in these, and then she was just making her move into Hollywood. Met Flynn, and they married in June 1935. So just after he's arrived in Hollywood, he marries. He had escaped a few engagements in Australia, but he's not able to sort of escape that one. But it's actually very fortuitous because she gets him cast in his first starring role.
1: It's a good career move for him because she is such a celebrity herself, right?
0: Yes, yeah. And he gets noticed because he's the one who's married this. So I have a chapter in the book called Mr. Lily Demeter, but he's not Mr. Lily Demeter for long because of the huge success of Captain Blood.
1: And Merle Oberon?
0: Merle Oberon, I mean, I'm not an expert on Merle Oberon. Angela Woolacott is, who used to be here. But Merle Oberon is a really fascinating person. She's actually been getting quite a bit of publicity in the United States. She was born to a very young woman, I think from Sri Lanka, and a British man. So she had this Hollywood career, but in order to disguise her roots, she said she came from the most obscure place in the world, which was Tasmania.
1: Another one.
0: So no one else came from Tasmania.
1: Oh,
0: she said she was from Tasmania, but Errol was really from Tasmania. Yeah,
1: he put it around, he was Irish, and I presume it's a time in Belfast that's the origin of that, isn't it? Is that right?
0: That was the studios. There was no cachet in being Australian.
1: He kind of went along with it, though, didn't he?
0: He had to. He

0: trying to explain how he came to be in Papua New Guinea and sailing from Sydney and all the other things he claimed, like being a Olympic boxing champion and all kinds of other things. It becomes rather convoluted, but he does try to maintain this fiction that he's from Ireland. But and in the press at the time, some people, you know, go with the studio line, but in a lot of the Australian press, they know that he's, you know, from...
1: They know who he is. They know he's where one he's of them. Yeah. He's one of us, yeah. Yes.
2: Tasmanian-born Errol Flynn was the man who had it all, who every man wanted to be in Hollywood's golden age, diving behind the facade, as she does in her book, Errol Flynn, The True Story of Australia's Hollywood Icon, is Georgetown University historian Patricia O'Brien, who is also an honorary associate professor in the Department of Pacific Affairs at the ANU, which is where ABC Radio National's Big Ideas comes to you from today at this event hosted by historian Frank Bongiorno from the University of Canberra.

0: his first big Hollywood film where he's got the leading part, and that's released in December 1935, and it becomes a huge hit. It's a massive hit. It's a great film. You know, he's got a sword in his hand. There's scenes when he's a galley slave, which means he has to have his shirt off.
1: It's a bit like Mr. Darcy, isn't it? Colin Firth, yes.
0: Mm. Yeah, so all of these narrative reasons for showing a bit of skin, that's Captain Blood. It's such a big hit. And then after that, there's a series of these huge films, like Charge of the Light Brigade. They do some other films where people don't like them so much. People like his adventure films. I mean, Charge of the Light Brigade is really something to behold if you haven't watched it, just for the scenes on horses. Mm. I mean, really incredible. But

0: Mine is Uncertain Glory.
1: Yes.
0: 1944.
1: Yes.
0: The war, in which he's, we won't do the plot, but anyway, it's set in France. He's a crook and he escapes the guillotine. He's about to be executed and then kind of, we won't give it away, but he kind of redeems himself through his courageous behaviour. But I remember watching it when I was younger and thinking, gee, this guy really could act. Mm. I mean, there was a real emotional depth, I thought, to his acting there. But tell us yours.
1: Well, it's not the one I've... The film I saw, I have seen most of, because I used to watch the films with my kids when they were little, and their favourite film was Desperate Journey, where Errol actually plays an Australian. He plays... It's one of the first film where he plays an Australian. He plays an Australian airman, and he stars in that film with... he didn't get equal billing with Errol, but Ronald Reagan plays the American airman. I think Ronald Reagan got third or fourth billing in that film. So that was the one I've seen the most often, because that was the one the boys loved. Yeah. But the film, I mean, I love Robin Hood.
0: Marvellous, yeah.
1: I love The Seahawk. But I think the film that I think that he was really good in is The Edge of Darkness, which was one of his World War II films. And he plays a Norwegian fisherman, I suppose. The plot is about the Nazi assault on Norway. And so it's part of the Norwegian resistance to the invasion. But I'm troubled by that, because that was a film that he shot during his trial.
0: And we'll get to that in a moment. But I want you to give us a picture of Errol before that. I don't know if

0: The Sirocco, which he named after his boat that he sailed from Sydney to Papua in. So there was a series of legal events. It was really driven by the district attorney at the time, who, even though the grand jury didn't want to pursue charges, the district attorney overruled, and Errol Flynn, you know, was put on trial, and the trial started in January 1943. And it was a massive sensation, this trial. It was, you know, had saturation coverage. It competed. This was going on at the same time as the Battle of Guadalcanal. And there's sort of like competing headlines about what was happening in Guadalcanal and Errol Flynn's trial. Huge numbers of women tried to get into the courtroom, you know, the whole perp walk thing, like women wanting to see him, and, you know, this, it was an incredible
1: circus.
0: See, it was a circus. Yeah, yeah, it was a circus inside and outside the courtroom. Yeah. And it's a really brutal story for these young girls.
1: So they're teenagers, basically.
0: Yeah, they're teenagers, yeah. Yes. Yeah. They really become very, you know, unwilling participants in what turns out to be sort of like a theatrical performance. And Errol Flynn really approaches it like a performance, and there's this whole sense that, you know, and deliberate, trying to evoke his films and moments in his films. So by the time that he's on trial, he's done a number of films where he has this set piece where he has a speech crying out for justice, you know, pleading for justice. And so the whole trial becomes reality and fiction become very blended. And the studio's realising at the time that this is actually great for business. More people go to his films because of the trial. They had to keep Desperate Journey going at the cinemas a bit longer. And also people really started to feel that he was being persecuted. And so there was this, you know, this real, almost like a burning at the stake of these young girls, you know, really extraordinarily brutal. And the other element is that most of the jurors were matronly ladies. And the prosecution actually wanted matronly ladies on the jury, because they were absolutely certain that they would sympathise with Errol Flynn rather than these teenage girls.
1: Put the teenage girls on trial, effectively.
0: Yeah, these women were, you know, very much agents of, you know, torturing these girls, and gave Errol a massive pass and thought he was persecuted. The fact that he had this reputation as a Lothario was irrelevant. You know, all that mattered was about the girls' sexual histories and, you know, what they'd done and so on and so forth. So he was acquitted, and he ended up making, you know, so much more money and was really rewarded by it. And there's this really poignant letter where he writes to his parents, and he says, you know, the trial was a real ordeal, but, you know, I've come out of it better.
1: Yeah. So this wasn't a Me Too moment. I mean, in some ways, at that point in his career, I mean, his best is behind him, we can see in retrospect, even though it didn't perhaps look like that at the time. Rock bottom would arrive, and pretty soon. What did rock bottom look like, and how did he get there?
0: Yeah, so the trial was one thing. So yeah, on the one hand, he got this reward, he got more money, he became more famous. People, you know, the adulation levels sort of went way up because he'd gone through this, you know, seemingly persecution. But just before the trial, he'd also been rejected for military service. He'd become an American citizen right before the trial, and he was rejected for military service. So this was at the time when he was appearing in films like Gentleman Jim, where he was a boxer, again, you know, shirt off, you know, not, and he was, you know, an extraordinarily fit, perfect kind of looking person. and he got rejected for military service. And the reason why was because he had tuberculosis.

0: And
1: it's on to heroin, right?
0: Yes. Yeah. So he starts with, you know, probably speed, which was, you know, prescribed for actors so they could be, you know, do the long hours and be sparkling all the time. But then he moves into much more serious drugs. He's drinking, and then he moves into narcotics.
1: And a succession of teenage girls along the way.
0: Yes, yeah. Yes. Yeah. So while he's on trial, he's got a teenage girl at his house. And then he meets his second wife. She's working at a kiosk at the courthouse, and he invites her to the house, but she's underage. And then he ends up marrying her, a very strange marriage, but because she's pregnant and she has a daughter.
1: The last thing I wanted to ask you, Patty, really is about why Errol should matter to us now. I mean, why does this story... I mean, it's obviously a fascinating story, and that's its own justification. But why does he matter, do you think, in the present?
0: I mean, almost every day there's some storyline in the Errol book which is in the papers today. There's a real sense that the times that he lived in the 1930s and the 1940s are repeating in many ways. So all kinds of storylines keep coming back. So I think it's really important to understand that history, and it allows us a way

0: into that. I mean, that's sort of on a global level. And then there's the more personal stories where I think we need to know about these stories. It's an amazing thing. It's like, why that whole image of Errol Flynn, like, why has the trial fallen out of the image of him? Like, it was so heavily covered, and then why do so many people not know about it? And I think that that's something which, you know, I'm trying to remedy. I think it's really important to own that history and to understand it and hopefully not repeat it.
1: So, I mean, you were researching this book, you know, when Me Too took off around the globe. I mean, did that influence the way you saw that episode in 1942, 43 and the broader story of Errol Flynn?
0: I mean, I guess when I started, I mean, I didn't set out to write a book about someone who violated girls. I didn't. I mean, I was writing about this famous Australian that Americans didn't know was Australian, and because he'd had this Pacific life as well, that was what interested me. But I guess it was, and the reason why I started looking into the trial around the time of the Me Too movement is because the Taotai book had come out in 2017, and so I was moving back to Errol because I had to put Errol down in order to finish the book on Ta'isi O.F. Nelson. And so I just happened to be delving into the trial, and when I started reading the accounts of it, I was like, wow, this is an incredible episode. The trial was, you know, a phenomenal episode. And it wasn't so much what was happening in those conversations in Hollywood. It was more what I was reading about the evidence and the conduct of the trial that really made me want to research it more and go down that path.
1: Thanks, Patty. So please, if you've got any questions, please come down to the microphones and don't be shy.
2: I heard a rumour, or maybe it's not a rumour, that Errol Flynn spent quite a bit of time in North Queensland before he went to Papua New Guinea, and he was on cane farms up there. Are you getting information?
0: Yeah, I think he mentions in his autobiography, which we didn't really talk about.
1: His autobiography. My Wicked, Wicked Ways.
0: Yes, yeah, his ghostwritten autobiography. Yeah. He does talk about his final trip out of Australia. In 1933, he has a brief sojourn in Queensland. I don't think he was there for very long.
3: Did the writing of the book make you think about the evolution of Hollywood portrayal of masculinity over time?
0: Yes. Yeah. Yes, quite a bit. Yes, I talk about that quite a bit. Because he's the first action hero. Mm. He's the first action hero. There's several Hollywood actors of today who look back at, you know, have named Errol Flynn as sort of like, you know, this person that they want to emulate, not in every way. But a lot of people, I don't think, appreciate that. You know, they don't know the story. So that dark side's been forgotten. So the masculinity that he portrays is a very physical one. And also a lot of his films, they're very self-referential. You know, there's a lot of jokes in there about, you know, he plays characters who are shy with women and things like that, which would have been hilarious, you know, and things like that. But then as he ages and weathers, he plays broken down characters. So, and he's not very old. He's in his 40s when he's in pretty bad shape. And so that's a different type of masculinity that he portrays.
1: And you suggest towards the end of the book that he didn't have to act very hard in order to play those characters.
0: No, because he was an alcoholic and an addict, a drug addict at the time.
1: All you got to do is act naturally, as Ringo Starr said, I guess. Yes, over to you.
4: Were you able to have any contact with his daughter when you were writing the book? And secondly, what sort of started the whole Charles Higham case to prosecute? He was a Nazi spy.
0: Yes, I did get in touch. So Errol had four children and two daughters are still with us. And I did contact, there's one daughter who's quite prominent in terms of you know, burnishing her

0: father's legacy, and that's Rory. And I did get in touch with her and tell her I was writing a book, and she went, "Oh, great! The more, the merrier." And that was kind of it. So the other question, Haim, yes.
1: So you deal with this in the book?
0: Yes, I do talk about that. It's quite a convoluted story. Yeah. But his daughters were very active in trying to bring, you know, they felt that their father had been defamed. This book that comes out in 1980, and they actually sued Charles Haim, but the case is unsuccessful because the determination is that you can't defame a dead person.
1: The accusations? The accusations were
0: that Errol Flynn was a Nazi spy, and that is the way that Haim builds that case. It all hinges around this friend that Errol made in New Guinea, Austrian doctor, Hermann Urban, who is a tropical medicine doctor. And they had this friendship where they travelled together, and they also had this trip to war-torn Spain in 1937. And Charles Haim makes all, you know, builds all this case around not much evidence, and where there was a lack of evidence, he kind of made some up. I think there was a lot of reliance on informants who couldn't be found, documents that were heavily redacted, and there were a couple of historians who went back and looked at everything and went through and basically debunked the whole book. But the damage to Errol Flynn's reputation in 1980, I mean, even though the book, I mean, it's a hilarious read, actually. I mean, it's so dramatic, and it's there's a fabulous line which I remember where he said he played tennis like he made love or something like that, which conjures up awful images of him doing something to a net or something. I don't know. Or a racket. I don't know. But I was just like, oh, what a weird thing. But anyway, but it's a funny book. And Tasmania is like Austria in the 1930s. Yeah, it was so, I actually found it funny. So I was amazed when people still believed that Errol Flynn was a Nazi spy, and it's still something that people think is accurate. And he didn't only say he was a Nazi spy; he also said he was a homosexual. Yeah.
1: Say he invaded Poland or something.
0: No. Yeah, but that too was sort of, he had all this evidence of people who couldn't be found, who had had these relationships. Mm. So these were things that his family took, you know, extreme exception to, and they were, you know, very, very upset about, you know, what happened to Errol as a result of that. But I talk about some interesting sort of outcomes of that. You know, it's a really interesting story, and Errol had an incredible afterlife.
1: I mean, again, a kind of an interesting aspect of the politics of reputation here, that he's sullied by these effectively manufactured allegations in a book from 1980, and yet, as you pointed out, the events of 1942 barely figure in either, you know, his reputation or the defence of it, or any need to defend it later on. It's as if they didn't happen.
0: Yeah.
2: Thank you for an interesting talk, Patricia. For my sins, I went to the same school as Errol Flynn in Sydney, but about 50 years later, and there was quite a legend about the reason that Errol Flynn was expelled from the school.
0: Yes.
2: That was still sort of, you know, quite actively sort of discussed and things within the school 50 years later. Mm. Are you aware of the story?
0: I went to school up the road. I knew a lot of Shaw boys, so I know about the rumours, yes.
2: Are they true?
1: You better, could you share them? It's a bit cryptic for our...
0: Okay, so what Errol Flynn said that he got expelled from Shaw because he was jumping out of the dorm... He was a boarder, and he was jumping out of the dormitory window and having relations with the schoolmate. But he actually left Shaw because his father had financial problems. His father had this scheme where he was trying to build up fisheries in Tasmania and had sunk all this money in, and the scheme wasn't working, and Theodore was trying to get Errol

0: graduated from high school and put him in Shore. And Errol left, and he does say in a letter to his father later, "I left, you know, because you were up to your neck in debt," or something like that. But it was basically, it's not a very glamorous reason, and I know that the Shore boys aren't going to like that story because it doesn't kind of fit the legend. But it was, you know, the reason why a lot of people leave private school is because they can't afford it.
1: It's a comprehensive biography. Errol Flynn, the true story of Australia's Hollywood icon. It's by Georgetown University Professor Patricia O'Brien, and she was speaking with Professor of History Frank Bongiorno as part of the Meet the Author series at the Australian National University, and thanks to them. I'm Natasha Mitchell, and Errol Flynn is just, of course, one Australian actor who's made it big in Hollywood. What is it about Australian cinema talent? That was discussed in an earlier Big Ideas conversation. Here's essayist and writer Sam Twyford Moore and TV director Graham Thornburn, who have some ideas.
2: Is it true that you watched over 50 Errol Flynn movies in consecutive order as part of your research?
3: Yeah. The methodology of the book was I wanted to watch all of the movies, and I wanted to try and watch them chronologically so that it sort of became... Because essentially the book is a group biography and it's a work of biography or group biography, and I wanted to watch the movies chronologically so I could watch the person age and mature and sort of have career fellow points and high points and kind of map that out in the writing. Yeah, I definitely watched at least 50 Errol Flynn movies. I think there's 56 all up. Mm-hmm. I don't think I skipped any, so it must have been 56, yeah.
2: Wow. Is there a medal for that?
3: One that I pinned on my own chest, okay. Maybe.
2: Yeah, right. Just to pick one thing, how the hell did he go from being a gold miner and a fraudulent patrol officer in New Guinea in 1929 to starring in Captain Blood in 1935 with no acting training? How do you make that transition?
3: Well, he ended up having a bit of acting training. He starred in one film in Australia, and this is sort of the kind of repeating story of Australian actors, is they might star in one or two things here and then they're not seen elsewhere in the world. So Errol Flynn made one film with Charles Chauvel called In the Wake of the Bounty. It's a terrible movie, really strange movie. It's a half travelogue, non-fiction documentary of Chauvel and his wife travelling to the Pitcairn Islands, and then half the story of the mutiny on the Bounty kind of put together. It's a bit of a mess, but it obviously just never showed overseas.
2: And it was later plundered, wasn't it? They split it.
3: Yeah, MGM for their version of Mutiny on the Bounty with Clark Gable. Mm. They bought the footage to use for a trailer, but obviously cut Errol out of it. But Errol ended up going back to PNG after that for one last try to make his fortune, and then failed, and then he went to England, and he ended up on stage in England. He joined a repertory theatre, but he really wanted to be an actor, like a film actor. And so the thing about Errol is his life was filled with lies, but there's a kind of myth about him that he came from nowhere and that he had no sort of past, and he was discovered out of nowhere. But he worked really hard to get discovered. His mum was actually driving him up to the front door of the Warner Brothers studio in London, and he was knocking on their door. He was taking full-page advertisements out for himself. You know, he was doing everything he could to get noticed. It just happened to be when he did get noticed, it was a pretty quick campaign to get him into Captain Blood, which the Bounty movie is 1933 and then Captain Blood's 1935. So it's a pretty quick turnaround to becoming probably the biggest star in America.
2: Mm-hmm. He worked as a model briefly, didn't he?
3: He worked as a model in Sydney. He was showing off suits. You know, he'd try his hand at anything. He was a journeyman until he settled on being a big movie star.
2: You talked about he got some training. What training did he get?
3: I think he definitely got training from being in the theatre in London. Mm-hmm. I think he was just doing sort of classic plays. And, you know, you can really see he's so terrible in The Wake and the Bounty. He's so nervous. He's not... He's sort of like... You can see the lines that he has to recite kind of going through his brain. And then, you know, really just 2 years later, he's so effervescent and confident in Captain Blood. He's just, you know, the very definition of a matinee idol. And there's really 18 months between that. And what did he do? He was on the stage in London in front of pretty small audiences probably, but

0: cutting his teeth properly.
1: Bette Davis didn't rate him much, did she?
0: No, she was really disappointed when she found out he was her co-star. And it was the old, you know, it's kind of, writing about Flynn is to write about movie stars when they were the stable players of the studios. They would only make movies for the studios. So Errol was exclusively a player for Warner Brothers, as was Bette Davis. So when they were put together as stars, they didn't have any say in it. And Bette Davis was horrified. She was just like...
1: What was the film?
0: The film was The Private Lives of Elizabeth and Essex. It's actually a really good film, and Bette Davis hated being with Errol and slapped him about quite a bit, actually. And then on camera, and he would get stung and then go throw up in the bathroom, apparently. But she came to watch it later in life and went, oh, my goodness, he was actually brilliant. So Errol was someone who was underestimated, I think, at the time, but people kind of reassessed him later.
1: Do you think it's a sort of a parallel to the famous Laurence Olivier, Marilyn Monroe, Prince and Showgirl, where Olivia, who's driving the whole film, starring in the film, and just complaining in the rushes that she's blowing him off the screen?
0: Very much the same. And actually, funnily, I don't think I put this in the book, but Bette Davis was campaigning to get Olivia in The Private Lives of Elizabeth and Essex. She wanted him rather than Errol, and he was the kind of watermark for her. So, yeah, but she ended up with Errol, and they just had a horrible time together.
1: I want to move on from Errol in a second. One of the things in watching all those films, I mean, famously, he was self-destructive in so many ways. What's the tension between his growing ease with the process and presumably continuing to get better as an actor, and at the same time he's becoming a drunk and an alcoholic and really unreliable?
0: Yeah.
1: Can you see that on screen?
0: No, definitely. There was a core tension inside him where he actively wanted to be a better actor. He wanted to take it seriously, but he was incredibly self-destructive and, you know, towards the end was drinking, you know, vodka in the morning, sort of, you know, really lived, didn't leave any moment unlived in a way, and destroyed himself and his acting in the process. He's really good. There's a movie where he plays John Barrymore, who is one of his idols, and he's really good in it. And there were three movies at the end, including that John Barrymore movie, and he was in the Hemingway adaptation of The Sun Also Rises. And in all of those, he was playing a drunk, and he was really good at it. He had a bit of experience at it, I'd say. And, you know, his personal life was all over the place as well. So, but that's there. That tension is definitely there. And then I think part of that depreciation is also when he sort of does start going downhill, it is those early movie stars aging and the studios not quite knowing what to do with them when they get to that age. And so he ended up repeating a lot of the performances and as a, you know, really out of shape 40-year-old, you know, in his 40s, because he was dead by 50, he was playing a lot of the Robin Hood roles again, but they just were, he was slowed up and not giving it his all. So It was partly the studios doing too.
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4: Hi, Sally Surrey here from Radio National Breakfast. 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So we're heading to Penrith in Sydney's west to hear from people at the coalface of key issues affecting the nation. 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
4: I guide you through hour-long journeys to places where physical travel isn't always possible because of distance, time, finance, access, safety, family, the whole human spreadsheet of reasons. 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With audio as our passport, passengers' itineraries are endless. And today we travel Iran through the music of living artists carrying Iranian, Persian sounds across the globe. And many of these composers are here sharing that sound in Australia too. We've begun in northern Iran on the Caspian coast. The air is damp and green. Rain darkens the streets of Rasht. Tea steams in small glasses, rice fields sit low and shining beyond the city. The Caspian Sea presses its grey-blue weather against the shore. And this is the region of the poet Hushang Ebdahaj, whose words will close this opening bracket of two works through the hands of composer and musician Gelare Pour. Born in Tehran and now one of Australia's vital Persian-Australian musicians, she plays both kamanche, the Persian spiked fiddle, and the gechak, which is a bowed Persian lute, and describes her practice as neo-Persian experimentalism. When Gelare arrived in Australia in 2012, she wrote that Melbourne's musical life became part of her own new resonance. Hopes, dreams, and love, she says. This first work is Tanin I Melbourne, the echo of Melbourne. And then George, her duo with drummer Brian O'Dwyer, and joining Brett Langsford on guitar too, brings us a work called Tasian, setting Ebdahaj's poetry, translated by Gelare Pour, in a poem about a child waiting for loved ones to come back. A father asks for the lamp, a mother sighs, they'll come back soon, and then the adult voice looks back and says, I did not know the meaning of never.

the work Tasian, which is a setting of the poetry of Hushang Ibtihaj, as translated by one of the musicians and composers you heard, Kelara Poor. She was joined by Brett Langsford on guitar and Brian O'Dwyer, the drummer. The ensemble was Georges. And before that, we opened with a work where Kelara Poor overlaid herself playing Comanche, the spiked Persian fiddle, and also the gechak alto, a bowed lute, and singing too. Some light guitar playing there from Andrew Polidoro, joining her in Tanin in Melbourne, Echo of Melbourne. We move south now to Kashan, near Iran's central desert, and into Fin Garden. Cypress trees, tiled pools, water running through narrow channels, dry heat held back by shade. Outside the garden walls, the land opens outward towards salt and dust. Inside, every sound of water feels deliberate and scents the air. That contrast is important for Hamed Sadeghi's Convergence, this album released only a month ago in 2026. Desert and garden, stillness and surge, barren ground, then sudden green life. Sadeghi is a Persian-Australian tar.

virtuoso and composer born and raised in Tehran and now based on Gadigal land in Sydney. The tar is a long-necked Iranian flute. It's plucked and has a bright speaking sound. It's full of bending notes and shimmer and ornament too. This album, Convergence, brings tar, voice, percussion and string trio into one chamber language and draws on Persian poetry and Persian modal systems alongside Western art music and classical textures. Across this next span, we're hearing four works, beginning with this, Lullaby for the Ancestors, then Unpainted Silence, Red Becoming, and A Thousand Springs. The texts move through vision, surrender, rose, desert, love, renewal. In Red Becoming, the garden is full of commotion. A quote here, the red rose is all commotion, lean closer. Then the image burns and rises again. A thousand times this meadow has burned and risen again, adorned. In A Thousand Springs, despair becomes impossible to contain. The poem begins in the darkest hour of this death-laden dusk, then feels a thousand springs of sun surging through the chest.

getting to experience it right now. We started with Lullaby for the Ancestors that featured the composer Hamid Sadeghi on tar, with Majdi Aljeda on oud, James Tarbottom on violin, Beth Condon viola, and Freya Shack Arnott on cello, with Sohrab Kolador on percussion. Then three vocal works followed, all featuring that voice. Ida Manusherpour carried that poetry so beautifully, with Sadeghi on tar, Tarbottom, Condon, and Shack Arnott on strings again, and Kolador on percussion, with A Thousand Springs also bringing back Majdi Aljeda on oud. We turn now to Shiraz and Iram Garden. Orange blossoms in the air, cypress trees standing very tall, tiled walls catching all kinds of colours in the patterns, turquoise and rose. The night warmth gathers around stone paths. This work comes from The Resonant Heart, a theatrical multilingual journey where the heart is treated as a character. Across the project, the heart prays, consults the ancestors, falls madly in love, breaks in sorrow, and then waters new life. Shah Sanam is the point where the heart falls in love. It's a traditional Iranian song and arranged here by Vaide Aisai for The Resonant Heart. Vaide is an Iranian-Australian kanun player, composer and singer. The kanun is a plucked zither. It's laid flat across your lap or a table, and it has very bright strings that can ripple like water or cut through an ensemble like light.

stunning works from Hamid Sadeghi and his new album, Convergence, that was released, I think I said April, it was actually May, even sooner, closer.

Shah Sanam, a traditional Iranian work arranged by Kunun player Vaide Isai with her ensemble, The Resonant Heart, who treated the heart as a theatrical character in this long-form narrative, performing this work across Australia, including at the Sydney Opera House. The heart was a character that breathed in the garden, that was reckless with love and walked straight towards this song. We've been travelling across Iran through the music and the celebration of so many great composers who have, in time, shared this work across the globe and many in Australia. We end our journey here in Yazd, a desert city of mud brick lanes, wind catchers, rooftops, pressure, balance, warm air rising through towers designed to catch the wind, footsteps turning through narrow alleys, walls holding the day's heat long after sunset. And brings us to the work of Dr. Iran Sanadzadeh, musician, researcher and designer of what we're hearing, the Terpsichore, she calls it, a pressure-sensitive floor that has a lineage reaching back to dancer Philippa Cullen's 1970s electronic floor instruments. Sanadzadeh rebuilt that idea for a new musical life. Movement here becoming pressure, and pressure becoming signals translated into sound. Before studying music, Sanadzadeh studied physics. So the title of this work, Angle of Yaw, is doing real work. Yaw is a turning motion. It's imagining a body turning left or right, rotating around its vertical axis. And in physics and engineering, the angle of yaw can describe how far something points away from its direction of travel. So a body moves one way but faces another. Direction and force no longer line up cleanly. And that's the way into this music, with Nick Yates here playing saxophone and Iran Sanadzadeh playing these floors of hers, Terpsichore, that bend almost invisibly under her weight. Under each floor, there's a sensor, and when she shifts her body, she controls loudness, timbre, duration, and time. Which is kind of perfect for an audio journey, as we don't get to see the bodies turning, leaning, balancing, creating the music, but we certainly hear their angles. It's time for me to leave you held in this music. Mura Kozechanet, thank you so much for joining me. Stephanie Kabanyana Kanyandakri, your guide, the passenger on ABC Classic, where we first launch before travelling the airways across to ABC Radio National. You can read more about all of these great musicians, innovators, composers, creators through the passenger itinerary that's hosted on the ABC Classic website, abc.net.au/classic, and also on the Listen app too. 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

0: Good morning, this is ABC News with David Rowlands. Andy Burnham, the man touted as a likely replacement for UK Prime Minister Keir Starmer, has been sworn in as a Member of Parliament at Westminster following his victory in last week's Makerfield by-election. The former Mayor of Manchester has been the only candidate so far to declare he will enter the leadership contest following Sir Keir's resignation on Monday. Responding to a question from a journalist upon his arrival in London by train, Mr. Burnham said he stands by his previously disclosed ambitions.
1: I made my statements, obviously, praising the Prime Minister's dedication, service, and confirmed that I will put myself forward in the process that will soon be underway.
0: Qatar's energy minister says a blast that tore through Qatar's largest gas facility is not being seen as suspicious. At least 13 people have been killed and 66 injured after an explosion at the Ras Laffan port, an artificial harbour that was targeted by Iranian strikes earlier this year. The blast could cause further chaos in global energy markets, as Qatar remains one of the world's top natural gas producers. Minister Saeed Shahid Al-Kabi says the incident was an industrial accident.
2: There was an explosion and fire at the Barzan local gas supply facility at Ras Laffan Industrial City, which was operated by Qatar Energy LNG. I would like to emphasize that this was an accident and not sabotage or hostile in nature.
0: The Western Australian Agriculture and Food Minister says a housing order may be put in place for commercial poultry farms if an outbreak of the H5 strain of bird flu is declared. Two cases of the virus have been confirmed in wildlife, and samples from another 9 dead birds have been sent for testing. Some poultry farms in the state have implemented their own biosecurity controls. Jackie Jarvis says that if a national committee declares an outbreak, a voluntary housing order may be issued.
3: That will allow free-range producers to bring their animals inside to be housed. If we make that housing order, that allows those farms to retain their free-range accreditation.
0: Staying in WA, where it's been revealed more prisoners in the state are on wait lists for rehabilitation programs than are participating in them. Overcrowding and staff shortages have been placing increasing pressure on Western Australia's prisons. During budget estimates yesterday, Justice Department officials were unable to say how many prisoners are participating in rehabilitation programs, only that it was fewer than the number waiting. Corrective Services Commissioner Brad Royce told Parliament that staff shortages are not the only factors impacting access.
4: We are in the biggest jurisdiction in the world, and programs are only run where we have sufficient numbers. So there'll be times where we have to move prisoners around to meet the program requirements, or we will have accommodation pressures where we need to use the rooms that would ordinarily be used for those programs for another type of programs.
0: A former New South Wales police detective believes it may be time for Australians to try other methods of fighting the war against hard drugs. Authorities say they're still unsure who's behind Australia's largest ever cocaine shipment, in which nearly 3 tonnes of the drug were found stashed under shipping containers at Londonderry in Sydney's west last Friday. Ex-detective Duncan McNabb says that legislation should be considered.
5: I think it's a sensible argument. We've been fighting the battle against drugs for well over 100 years now, and we're still way behind. And the drug dealers are capable. They operate globally. We're fighting a really big battle, and we're not winning it. So I think we have to reconsider how we're fighting this war. The old-fashioned policing method just isn't working.
0: Australia remains the world's highest consumer of cocaine per capita. A court's heard that a Wagga Wagga businessman who agreed to employ a Chinese national as part of an alleged fraudulent visa scheme linked to former MP Darryl Maguire never met or worked with the staffer. Melinda Hayter explains.
6: Mr. Maguire's pleaded not guilty to conspiracy to commit an offence over his alleged involvement in the scheme between 2013 and 2015. Creative Business Furniture and Joinery Director Peter Wood told the New South Wales District Court yesterday he received a phone call in 2013 from Mr. Maguire, who he'd known for 30 years, about potentially hiring a Chinese national. The court heard an associate of Mr. Maguire's told him he'd be paid $30,000 for the arrangement. Mr. Wood told the court he never met the person, nor did they ever work at his business.
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12: James O'Loughlin is a TV and radio host. Before that, he was a stand-up comedian, and before that, he was briefly a lawyer, which means that James is a man who knows everything about everything. But James was at a loss when he got some bad news from one of his best and oldest friends, Jum Wallner. Both James and Jum had grown up in Canberra, where a whole lot of modest bungalows were built in the post-war years to house its army of public servants. But so many of these Canberra houses were given asbestos insulation. Asbestos that was often carelessly installed and removed. And there came the day when James's friend Jum felt a pain in his side and remembered he'd grown up in one of those houses filled with asbestos that had been installed by a local company called Mr. Fluffy. Jum discovered that if you got asbestosis from your workplace, you were entitled to compensation. But if it came from within the home, then no such luck. So Jum asked James for his help to petition the powers that be to help asbestos victims like himself and their families. James O'Loughlin's now written a book about how a small group of amateurs had to figure out how to get the attention of powerful and busy ministers in the middle of a pandemic before it was too late. James O'Loughlin's book is called The Missing Piece. Hello, James.
13: G'day, Richard.
12: Tell me a bit about your friend Jum. How did you meet him?
13: Jum and I were at Wesley College at Sydney University together for 3 years in the mid-80s. He was studying vet science. I was studying law. We'd been at the same school, actually, Canberra Grammar, but I was a year ahead of him and I took a year off. He was my first friend there and my best friend there. I don't know if I was his best friend. He had about a dozen best friends. In fact, 10 years later when he got married, there were literally 14 of us who thought we were going to be his best man. And when Jason Williams got picked, the others considered we considered legal action. he was a big person. He was a big personality. He was funny, smart, insightful, but also, which I think is less usual with 19-year-old boy men, whatever we were, he was really kind and good-hearted. I think that often humour is a great bonding device for young men, but it's also a weapon, and sometimes it can be wielded skillfully and everyone laughs, and sometimes it can be a bit of a sword that cuts deep. And Jum was amazing at seeing when you were bantering in the corridor and someone was copping a bit. He'd just detect it before anyone else and he'd just draw fire and effortlessly pull the attention away, often by kind of something self-deprecating, and he took care of people.
12: So you'd known him in school and then you re-met him at uni.
13: Well, I was a year above him at school. I knew him a bit,
12: okay.
13: Yeah.
12: So you didn't beat him up when he was a year below you, was he? Sounds like he was bigger than you anyway. But nonetheless, what was it when you kind of reunited, that's the phrase, with him as a friend at uni, at your college, that made you think, love him a bit, made you go, what did he do that made you think, oh, I think I really like you?
13: Yeah, it wasn't just me, by the way. It happened right all through his life. He just attracted people, effortlessly merged them. His warmth, his career. You know, I think the combination of charisma and modesty aren't that common. A lot of people are charismatic, some people are modest, but not many people combine the two. And not only was, you know, he the funniest of my friends, one of the smartest, but you know that thing where you just feel safe with people? And I have a lot of people I feel safe with now, but at 19, there was always this thing of who am I and who are they, and I'm trying to make my mark. And just with, even with good friends, you know, there's a little bit of competition, males probably particularly.

0: really, and you just always felt safe and entertained with him.
1: Men need sport to hang out with each other once they get past their youth.
0: Yeah.
1: I mean, but when you're at that age, when you're young, you know, you're able to somehow just hang out all the time and not have purpose-driven social encounters. Like, we must have dinner together. It's more you just, I don't know, you just drop in on the guy and hang out, don't you?
0: We didn't even have to do that. We were all living in Wesley College on Sydney Uni.
1: So you're stuck with each other, were
0: yeah,
1: you?
0: Yeah, there's like 200 people there, and I think I spent most of my years there standing in the corridor, just talking to random groups, often with him in them. And it was great. All you had to do to go out was open your door into the corridor and there'd be some people chatting. I spend, a lot of it just, as you say, meaninglessly chatting away, bantering with him and others. It was unreal.
1: How did your friendship change once you'd finished uni and went out into the big wide world?
0: We never lived again in the same city. I stayed in Sydney and moved three times in the same suburb. He moved to England, travelled through Africa, lived in Wollongong, Townsville, then back to Canberra. So, you know, who's to say who's the more adventurous of the two of us? And we both were kind of open about the fact that with families and careers, friendship, something had to give, and a little bit of it was friendship. Neither of us made a huge effort. When we saw each other, we kind of laugh about it. You know, I probably won't call you. And I think looking back on it, we just assumed time was abundant. And, of course, time isn't abundant, but it takes a while to realise that. And so whenever we saw each other or talked, we were close, but we didn't see each other as much as we could have.
1: So you did a law degree and you were a lawyer for a while. Now, you and I both know the worlds of comedy and literature are peopled with ex-lawyers. So many ex-lawyers.
0: Yeah.
1: What was it that made you want to get out of the law and do something different?
0: I became a corporate lawyer and it just wasn't for me. The first morning they said, just make sure you read the Financial Review because that's your world now. And I thought, what am I doing here? I've never even been into that section of the paper. And I moved into criminal law and I really enjoyed that. But I'd done sort of stuff at uni, reviews and whatnot. And then a friend of mine said, I'm going down to see a comedian friend of mine, a flatmate. Do you want to come? His name's Peter Burnham. And I said, yeah. And I went to the Harold Park Hotel. It would have been 1990, I think, and saw the open mic section and just like a lightning bolt thought, that's something I got to do. And that's the moment my life changed.
1: So how did you and Jum years and years later, decades later, reconnect during the COVID epidemic?
0: We started doing these Zooms, just a few of us from college, as a lot of people did during COVID, just to pretend we had some semblance of a social life. And then a mutual friend, a guy, Locko, a very close friend of both of us, who's a doctor, he rang me and told me that it had begun. Jum had got he liked playing golf. He got a pain in the backswing, just a little, and he thought it was a muscle thing. And he went to a physio. And after a couple of trips to the physio suggested he should go to the GP. GP did scans, more scans. And I think that's when he started remembering he grew up in a asbestos filled Mr. Fluffy house. And soon after, he got diagnosed with mesothelioma, fatal, incurable, average lifespan after diagnosis 11 months, and that's when me and lots of other people soon after found out.
1: And was this all given as a big information dump with the bad news at the end like that?
0: It was kind of a bit more incremental than that. It's looking bad, you know. The big thing with mesothelioma is that a small percentage, around 5%, are eligible for an operation if you get it early enough. And if you're eligible for the operation, it's a big operation. It might cut out a lung and some lung lining and some more stuff. But your lifespan, if you recover from that, is greatly improved. And the big first question for Jum was whether he was eligible for the operation. He wasn't definitely in. He wasn't definitely out. Having it was a big risk. It was an awful decision. He wanted the doctors to make the decision for him, but it was his life, his call. And eventually he decided it was

0: just too dangerous to have it. And after that, you know, that's when you're talking about how long have I got.
1: How did that news hit you? I know you want to make this about John, but I'm just asking you, how did that hit you?
0: I just thought when I found out about it, it was like this instant switch where I realised, and I hadn't really been considered it, I'd had no catalyst to consider it. Jarman's one of the most important people in my life. We were so close in those years, and I so valued his friendship. Whenever I was feeling down or, you know, some girl had dumped

0: me or didn't like me or any of the other things. It'd always be him I went to see, and he'd always somehow make me feel good again, like I was valued and a valuable person again. And
1: so you remembered, or you just, I don't know, it kind of all hit you.
0: Yeah.
1: What he meant to you?
0: Yeah, it was, and I felt so stupid for allowing all this time to go past, where I thought, you know, when our kids are grown up and we wind down, we'll have heaps of time together. And of course, yeah, I didn't. I just wanted to, you know, spend as much time with him and the time he had left as possible. That's all I was thinking about at first.
1: The Mr. Fluffy controversy, if that's what I can call it, or scandal controversy.
0: There's other words.
1: Believe me. Disaster. I remember when that, I was paying attention to it because I lived in Canberra for a while and did my uni years there. And I'm actually really fond of the place. As only people who've lived in Canberra are. People who've not lived in Canberra are not fond of it, but people who do have this lifelong affection for it, by and large. And you and I are both those two of those people. Just, can you just explain what the Mr. Fluffy controversy was and what it meant to a city like Canberra?
0: So the 1960s and 1970s, the Mr. Fluffy company put loose fill fluffy insulation, the most dangerous kind, into the roofs of around 1,000 Canberra homes.
1: So these aren't bats. They're actual just like fluff.
0: Yeah,
1: loose fluff. Asbestos fluff.
0: Fluff. In the Wallner's house, say, it was a two-day job and they left a pile of it in their garage overnight on a tarp. Jum had three brothers and they had a snowball fight with it. Of course they would, wouldn't you? If you were a seven-year-old boy, Jum was three, he was the youngest. Maybe he got hit with the most snowballs. For the next 20 years, Jum's mum had to tape alfoil to the vent in the kitchen because the little wisps of it would fall into the kitchen. So she put alfoil over it.
1: What, onto the bloody food?
0: Yeah. No one knew how dangerous it was. His parents were doctors. They didn't No, and it was around the late 80s when people started to realise how dangerous it was. All the houses were cleaned in the late 80s, thoroughly cleaned, but then in the 90s and 2000s it became clear that the ACT government couldn't exactly necessarily guarantee that cleaned meant completely cleaned and completely safe. By 2014, the ACT government borrowed $1 billion to buy all the houses back from owners at market value, so to effectively compensate them because the houses weren't worth anywhere near what they would be with, you know, at normal market value.
1: They probably had an inverse value at that point.
0: Yeah, exactly.
1: You know, death traps.
0: Exactly. And that was felt to be the end of it, but no one had really given any thought to the people who are going to be affected by asbestos illnesses.
1: Because mesothelioma takes a while, quite a long while to appear properly or to present, doesn't it?
0: Yeah, and if you're trying to find something nice to say about asbestos in a, you know, at least Mussolini made the trains run on time sort of way, you would say that at least it gives you normally a few decades before it starts trying to kill you. And Chum was exposed first at age 3 and he was diagnosed at 54. So, you know, it was awful that it happened, but he got 50 years.
1: Now, Australians who are exposed to asbestos through the workplace, like, for example, the workers who installed the Mr. Fluffy asbestos, they would have been covered by compensation, wouldn't they? But, yes, sorry, let me
0: generally,
1: ask that.
0: Yeah, I mean, the Mr. Fluffy is actually an outlier of a case for a number of reasons, and one of them is because their asbestos can't necessarily be traced to James Hardie. But because of vigorous work by the unions, by victims, by lawyers in the 80s, 90s and early 2000s, culminating in a big negotiation between the ACTU, led by Greg Combe and Bernie Banton, and the James Hardie Company. The James Hardie Company set up a big fund that has now paid out over a couple of $1 billion to victims, and to workplace victims. And essentially, if you get workplace asbestos, which near between 1 in 200,000 Australians have, they've got sick from asbestos that they've incurred because of their workplace. Nearly, it may even be over 200,000. You are almost certainly going to be covered. You'll either be able to get compensation from the James Hardie Fund, or if you somehow fall through the cracks, there are all these government schemes to say, look, you know, you're a worker, you got sick from asbestos in your workplace, it's not fair that you should

0: be excluded because you can't prove liability, we'll give you a hand.
1: And how are they compensated? What support are they given with these funds?
0: Well, it's essentially, it's significant. You get, you know, pain and suffering. You get a payment for the fact that your life's ending early. They often calculate from the time you were diagnosed to the end of your working life all the money you would have earned. So if you get diagnosed at 50, it might be, because you're never going to be able to work again, 15 years worth of wages.
1: Medical, funeral expenses?
0: Yep, medical, funeral, any other out-of-pocket costs. So it's pretty comprehensive and pretty good.
1: And what do you make of that as a former lawyer and a former comedian, the kind of devil's calculation that has to go behind that sum?
0: If I got my pinky cut off broadcasting ABC radio, I could imagine being compensated for that. I reckon if I got $35,000 for a pinky finger, I'd think, yeah, that seems fairly fair. You know, I don't use it that much. But for your life, obviously, it's ridiculous. Like if you offered 18 zillion trillion billion but you for your life, would you take it? Of course, no one would take it. So it's an artificial thing based on the fact that money is scarce. How do we best compensate people? People often get, if they're diagnosed with an asbestos disease incurred from work in their 40s and 50s, you know, it's and they've got dependents, that's relevant too. If you're the main breadwinner, if you've got kids, you might get $1 million, $2 million, something like that, something that'll really help.
1: Today I'm with James O'Loughlin. James is a broadcaster and he's the author of a book called The Missing Piece, which is the story of how he and his friend Jim Wallner and several other people decided to take on Australian governments to petition them to compensate people who had contracted illnesses from asbestos that was installed in their homes. Now, residents of the Mr. Fluffy homes, they weren't getting any compensation because this was in the home? Is that what the problem was?
0: There was no one to sue. So the Mr. Fluffy company had gone. It was a kind of owner-operator and he died over 20 years ago. Could you prove negligence? Maybe not, because he kept bags of the stuff under his house, suggesting he probably didn't know how dangerous it was. Anyway, he was asset free. You couldn't prove it was James Hardy asbestos, so you couldn't prove where the asbestos had come from. There just was no one to sue.
1: No one to sue. So that's what it all boiled down to.
0: Mm.
1: So did that mean that legal action would be impossible or pointless?
0: No, you could run a case against Mr. Fluffy and you might win, but there'd be no assets to recover, so there's no point.
1: Did you have any idea of how many other people were in the same boat as Jim?
0: There had been a few, but they had been older. They'd been in the 70s and 80s previously and they died quietly without making a fuss. But John went to see a lawyer. Everyone who gets diagnosed with an asbestos disease usually goes to see a lawyer. And they spent ages going through every place he'd lived or worked in his life trying to find secondary exposure, because they hoped if he'd worked in a building that had asbestos in it, he might be able to, you know, get compensation that way, even
1: it's
0: though
1: it's thin gruel,
0: clearly,
1: isn't it? That is,
0: yeah. And they were unsuccessful. And he said, and the advice he got is just, there's no hope. Unfortunately, you're in this category, and there's no avenue for them to get either government financial support or compensation. And he thought that was wrong, and he knew that there would be, unfortunately, probably dozens of other victims coming in the next 40 years, and he wanted to try and change that to take care of them and their families.
1: But did he have any idea of how to do that?
0: No, none. None of us did. That's why I wanted to help. I thought, look, this is something and he's dying and we don't know how long he's going to be dying for, but if I can help him work this out, he was very determined to do it, and his brother Bruce was very determined to help him. If I can take some of the load, you know, maybe I can add something, maybe I can run around a bit, you know, it gives him a bit more of his scarce time back to do with what he wants.
1: So if you couldn't hope to make a successful legal case against anyone in this matter, did that mean your only option was to simply petition governments for their goodwill, on the as a matter of justice, in a way?
0: Yeah, and of course there are many areas where governments do this and many areas where they don't. For example, there was no obligation on governments to say to other workplace asbestos victims, look, you can't quite identify that factory that you worked in 45 years ago as tracing back to James Hardy, but will step in because it's unfair that you're excluded. You got this disease from some asbestos. We should take care of you. So what we were arguing is that those people who you already help through various statutory schemes have fallen through the cracks, and this is, well, it's a bloody big crack. You know, it's a bigger crack than any of the others that you've helped, but it is similar to that. Now, they had a very good counter-argument if they wanted to use it, the government's, saying, well, no, we help people who generally are covered by the James Hardy scheme, just the odd person here or there. There's no James Hardy here. You're asking us to use taxpayer money to fully take care of every victim here. So there are arguments in favour, arguments against.
1: Political lobbying, campaigning, it's not a part-time job, James. How was it really that easy for you to say yes to help your friend Jum?
0: Yeah, I mean, I didn't know what I was getting myself into, really. So, I didn't really understand much of it at first, but neither did they, neither did Jum and Bruce. And
1: So hang on, you've been a lawyer, a corporate lawyer, and you've been in, you know, comedy and in broadcasting.
0: Yeah.
1: You know, you've mixed with kind of quite powerful people, but you really had no idea how to approach them from that end of things.
0: No.
1: As a comedian, you come at them from one way, which is to heap abuse on politicians, but appealing to them for their help is another thing entirely, isn't it?
0: Yeah, look, a couple of people said to me, oh, you should just you've been on television, you should march down to Canberra and have a meeting with Greg Hunt and get him to, the health minister, sort it out. Doesn't work like that, thank goodness, but also unfortunately for us. But overall, thank goodness. Maybe if I'd been Chris Hemsworth, but I'm not. I hadn't been on TV for 10
1: years. Don't sell yourself short, James. You're a handsome man still, I would say. There we are.
0: Well, I hadn't been on radio much for like 6 years beforehand. I hadn't been on TV for 10 years. So, and I'd always on radio steered clear of as much political stuff as I could. So, I mean, I knew that there were various campaigns, but I didn't know how to make them work. And what I did find out fairly quickly is that it wasn't as simple as marching down the street screaming, we want money for Mr. Fluffy victims. So we had to be really cunning and strategic if we wanted to succeed.
1: So what was the first step?
0: First step was to ring a friend of mine called Andrew Purchase, who had successfully lobbied all the footy codes in Australia to adopt anti-gay, lesbian, bisexual vilification code. He'd run a campaign. He'd been successful. Get some advice from him. I realised I didn't really know anyone as an expert in the field, but I knew a few people who knew more than me, and that's all I needed. And Andrew suggested I talk to someone else, and I just tried to gather as much information. Bruce Wallner had done an enormous amount of work getting his head around all the ins and outs of Mr. Fluffy and how victims were treated all over Australia. I pitched the story about Jum and our campaign to ABC Canberra, and a journalist called Craig Allen picked it up and started to do a story. And then we started working on a letter to send to Chief Minister. And let me go back a step. Usually when you lobby a government, at least there's only one. We had two, so it was really confusing.
1: So why were there two to petition here?
0: So the federal government had been in charge of Canberra while Mr. Fluffy was operating.
1: Right, this is before the ACT got self-government then.
0: Yeah.
1: Because before then, as I recall, and this is going on when you and I lived there, Canberra was governed by this body called the NCDC, remember
0: that's
1: that?
0: Right.
1: Yeah.
0: That's right.
1: And in fact, I knew an ACDC cover band that used to call themselves NCDC and... they were this kind of shadowy body that sort of ran the ACT.
0: Yeah, the National Capital Development Commission. Yeah.
1: And when it was proposed to hand over self-government to the ACT, there was a giant movement that said, we don't want it. We don't want it. We want to keep being governed by the NCDC because they were probably easier to approach and manipulate them. But so are you telling me then when Jum got poisoned by asbestos, that was before the ACT even had a government?
0: Oh, yeah. That came in the late 80s, yeah.
1: So
0: if you think about it, it's like, okay, there's asbestos in roofs. Does that seem like a national issue or a state-territory issue? You'd think it's a state-territory issue, right? And that's what the federal government's...
1: Yeah.
0: Like when the asbestos hit the fan, the federal government was saying, well, you're the ACT government. We just created you. All the best. And the ACT government were like, well, hang on. We didn't even exist when this was going on. And also, you guys got a report, you federal government, in 1968 that raised some red flags that you didn't act on. So... how about, you know, and so basically from 1990

0: to 2020, the two governments have been arguing about whose responsibility it was. And when all the houses were bought back in 2015, the ACT government had to borrow $1 billion from the federal government. I don't know what happened behind closed doors, but I suspect that wasn't their first offer. You know, they might have been going, how about a bit of contribution here? Oh, yeah, we'll lend you the money. Now we had a Labor ACT government and a federal Liberal government. So our first question was which government? And we kind of realised fairly quickly it was unlikely that one government was going to set up a comprehensive financial support system for victims without the other, contributing. So then the question became, which one do we go at first?
1: Right. So that you've got to bring both governments to the table. So it's really hard to actually get the attention of one minister.
0: Yes.
1: And you've got to get different ministers from different political parties together around the same table. This was the challenge that you'd set for yourself. How hard was that going to be, James?
0: Well, luckily I didn't think very far ahead.
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Broadcaster, comedian, presenter James O'Loughlin is here with the story of how one of his oldest and dearest childhood and uni friends, Jun Wallner, contracted mesothelioma from asbestos that was installed in his Canberra house when he was a kid. James and Jun got together with some other like-minded friends and decided to try and lobby the various governments around Australia to have the victims of this asbestos poisoning, which is the only way it can be described, compensated to help the victims and their families. People who had contracted asbestosis, not in the workplace, but in their houses. James has written a book called The Missing Piece. So, James, you realised

0: go to first. So you realise you have to get both governments on board, the ACT government and the feds on board. Who did you approach first?
1: So we decided on the ACT government basically because we thought they'd be easier to get to and more likely to say yes, at least initially. So we wrote a letter, and this is that's what you're supposed to do. But we had to get our letter out of the pile. We were on a ticking clock. We didn't know how long Jum would live. We needed to get it done. We wanted to get it done while he was still alive. So I just asked everyone, and Bruce did, and we all asked. There was a guy called Charlie Pitter who was very, very helpful, tried to find a conduit to the Barr government. And Canberra's not that big a place. It didn't take us that long, actually, to find someone who knew someone very close to Barr. And all we wanted them to do, and this is what I guess professional lobbyists do, so we weren't doing anything wrong, was to say, this letter's coming. It's got a ticking clock. You're going to look really bad if someone dies and you haven't replied. Have a look at it.
0: I don't know about the Barr government, but my experience with state and territory governments is the figure at the top, the Premier or the Chief Minister, accrues all the power, all of it, and nothing happens unless the Premier says so. So is that your dilemma here? You've got to get the Premier's attention, or the Chief Minister's attention in this case, but then everyone's trying to get this guy's attention because nothing happens unless the person at the top says so.
1: This became even harder in the second half of the campaign when we lobbied the feds, but it was very challenging with Barr. An ABC story about Jum aired at exactly the right time. There was an election coming up in, this was 2020, we were in August. There was an election coming up in October, so we thought that was good. Mr. Fluffy is like a very emotive issue in Canberra. So it wasn't long before Jum and Bruce got a meeting with the Chief of Staff, Chief of Staff.
0: So you were successful in getting attention. Your letter pulled out of the pile and waved in front of his face.
1: Yeah.
0: But you say at the time you felt a tiny bit guilty because it felt a bit like cheating. Why do you say that?
1: Well, because ideally in a democracy, who between us, we all knew people, and one of them happened to have some connection to Barr's, I think it was Deputy Chief of Staff, and that's not fair, is it? Could have just been as likely as someone with an equally worthy cause didn't have that. I mean, maybe ministers have an amazingly good triage system, but it felt like in both steps of both legs of our campaign that that was pretty important. And it shouldn't be, but if you're doing something important, you've got to use what you've got. And we didn't have much. We're three guys who didn't know anything without even an office or any resources, so we had to use what we could get.
0: Now, in the Hollywood movie of this, it'd be the story of you as the good guys against the bad, indifferent, callous bastards of the various governments of Australia. But you didn't see it like that, did you?
1: No, no. You know, I did some research into campaigns. You know, there are a lot of people fighting a lot of stuff. There's a fight against mental illness. There's a fight against waste. There's a fight against bullying. We didn't want to fight the government. Governments have armies. There were three of us. And we were really clear always in all our language, speaking to government representatives, writing letters, not to tell them that they were bad people if they didn't do what we said. Because I just think it's really easy to do that and really emotionally satisfying. But if I was a minister, that wouldn't get me on side. So our key message was mistakes were made in the past, but not by any of us. Our opportunity, federal government, ACT government, and us representing the victims, our opportunity is to work together to fix them. And that, I believe, is far more effective than jumping up and down saying the government has to do this, the government has to do that. They don't. They don't have to do anything.
0: Australians often have a kind of a shallow cynicism about politics, but maybe it's easy to forget that for, not all of them by any means, but for a great many politicians, a lot of them go into politics out of this kind of, I don't know, youthful hope they might have had once that they could actually make the world a better place.
1: Yeah.
0: Were you counting on that?
1: I don't know if we were counting on it, but I would say this whole experience has made me vastly less cynical about politics. I mean, maybe that's a bit of a spoiler, but everyone engaged with us, everyone treated us with, kindness. There was a great deal of empathy for Jum's position and right through. I mean, this thing went on for a couple of years and there were a lot of people working for government who were clearly trying to do good work.
0: You had to find some way to get the attention of the federal health minister.
1: Yes.
0: It was then Greg Hunt.
1: Yes.
0: How hard was that going to be in the middle?

0: of a global pandemic, James.
1: It was
0: pretty, hello, Canberra people over here.
1: It was pretty hard. So by the time we got to summer, the end of 2020, the ACT government had agreed to pay Jum's medical expenses, which was really good. But still, that was kind of a one-off. They called it an act of grace payment. They hadn't made any commitment about people in the future. And there was no commitment.
0: No obligation here. We're not obliged. We're just going to do this.
1: Yeah, right? and no kind of financial support in the way that other workplace victims got. And they kind of, we formed the conclusion that basically their position was, we'll help if the feds agreed to kick the tin as well. So that meant we had to lobby the federal government, and Greg Hunt, the health minister in the middle of COVID, the busiest minister who has ever existed, I would imagine, he was the ultimate decision maker. So we had to get to him.
0: Why did you keep going with that? Why didn't you just wait till COVID finished?
1: It was unlikely Jum had lived that long.
0: So the clock was ticking.
1: Yeah, the clock was ticking, and also we had momentum. I mean, there was this

0: former ACTU Secretary and former Federal Minister, Labor Minister, Greg Combat.
1: Yes.
0: Now, what familiarity did he have with the issue of people suffering from asbestos?
1: So in the early 2000s, I hosted a national Sunday night program on this very station. And I remembered we'd had Greg Combat as a guest once on after he'd written an autobiography. And because it was Sunday night, you never know what's going to happen and how people are going to go getting into the building. We had his mobile number and I looked up the rundown and I found it and I texted him. Now, Greg Combat had led the James Hart negotiations in the early 2000s. He was Australia's most knowledgeable asbestos negotiator. And I texted him and said, this is what we're doing. We're running this campaign for Mr. Fluffy victims. Can I have a chat and get some tips because I don't know what I'm doing.
0: So you can't go through the courts because there's no legal case to be made that's worthwhile, but you can go to petition governments for their goodwill, kind of a moral responsibility here. So what advice did he give to you on how to petition governments in these kind of situations?
1: He said, don't politicise things. He said, don't try and be smart and play off Labor versus Liberal. You know, don't get the Labor Party thumping who are in opposition federally. Don't get them thumping the table and saying, you have to do this. Try and get a channel of contact to the government. Use that. If things go quiet, maybe then you can, if Labor want to help you, you can use that. But you focus on the government. Don't focus on politics. Focus on the building community support. Seek supporters from other organisations that the government has to listen to. And whenever we felt lost, which was often, I'd go back and read my notes from the conversation with Greg. They were like a compass pointing us in the right direction.
0: So you organised a Zoom meeting with JUM and the ACT Chief Minister, Andrew Barr. You gave him advice on how to make his pitch. It's a bit like threading a needle with that kind of a meeting, isn't it?
1: Keeping
0: what Greg Combat told you in mind. How did you advise JUM to make his pitch?
1: Well, Bruce was on that as well. I just said, don't pick a fight with them. Just be nice. You know, just try and work with them. Listen a lot. Take lots of notes. You know, we can analyse them later, looking for clues as to how they're thinking. Don't be too strident.
0: Yeah, but there was an ABC story coming up on him. You have to find a way to actually bring that up without it making it sound like a threat, but being a threat in a kind of a way. Is that the kind of angle you have to take?
1: Yeah, I felt really, we set up a communication channel with Greg Hunt in the early 2021, and one of his advisors I'd email and speak to. And I was very clear to say, oh, you know, this 7:30 did a national story on JUM. This story's coming up. We haven't seen anything critical about the government. I'm hopeful the story won't be critical.
0: They would have appreciated the heads up on
1: that. It was really important for us to build a relationship of trust with them. At some point, someone had been interviewing Anthony Albanese and mentioned our thingo, and Elbo had said, oh, I'm going to have a look into this. And I was straight on the phone or emailing Sam, Greg Hunt's advisor, saying, look, this has happened. I just want you to know we didn't push this. We're not trying to activate the opposition. We really appreciate that we're working together on this to solve this problem, and we're not playing any political games here. We just want to work with you. So I was very paranoid about things getting away from me.
0: So what did the ACT government advise JUM to do next?
1: They said, look, we'll write to the federal government. And we really didn't, you know how good that would go.
0: What that Labor means, yeah.
1: Yeah, so we thought we'd do it ourselves. And again, we found a way of getting our letter out of the pile there. I started ringing everyone in my phone book and saying, do you know anyone who knows anyone who has any contact to Greg Hunt's office? And, of course, everyone said no until one person said yes. And again, I don't know if Greg Hunt's office, the Federal Health Minister's office, had a great triage, probably the health department, but, you know, in terms of working out what letters were urgent and which weren't. But just someone saying to someone who worked in his office, this letter's coming, someone's dying, you should act on it. I don't know if that helped or not, but we did it and maybe it helped.
0: Meanwhile, how was JUM going with his chemo?
1: He'd given up on chemo. He'd given up on radiation therapy. He decided to enjoy the time he'd have left. He was on a lot of painkillers. Chemo and radiotherapy were a bit of a Hail Mary anyway, and made him really, really sick, as chemo and radiotherapy often do. And at some point, you know,

0: medical advice. They just agree that there's not much point going on with that. All the best. It's palliative care now.
1: So you found a way to lobby Greg Hunt,
0: yeah,
1: Federal Health Minister's office, directly. And what came of that?
0: Well, they were really busy. So it was kind of sporadic. The 730 report came out maybe a month or two after we were first in contact with them. We started seeking supporters. I found someone who could, knew someone at the AMA, the Australian Medical Association. They wrote a letter of support. The ACTU wrote a letter of support. Bill Cruz, the Australian of the Year, James Mukey, many, many medical organisations, legal organisations, the Ethics Centre. I was just going everywhere I could looking for letters that I thought, following Greg Combe's advice, that the health minister, you know, he can ignore the AMA, but at least he's got to read a letter from the AMA. Same with the ACTU, right? And just trying to build that community support, trying to talk to Greg Hunt's advisor, Sam, whenever I could, whenever he was available, and just talk to him for as long as I could, try and find out what their process was. You know, in the book, I kind of liken it to standing at the bottom of a castle trying to work out what's happening inside the castle just from seeing the odd soldier walk between turrets. Like, we just got glimpses.
1: God, that's so much what it's like. That's such a good
0: description. It really is, yeah. And I'd write down everything Sam said, and then I'd read it back, and then I get really, like, yeah. Sam was being really nice to us, and it made me quite hopeful, and I thought, he's trying to push this. But then as soon as I thought that, I thought, well, it's not his call anyway. And of course, he's probably nice to everyone who's lobbying him, so that when they say no, they don't blame Sam. You know, they think he's still a good guy. So
1: even if this goes to a cabinet, there's going to be someone from Treasury or Finance in the room saying, trying to calculate what it's going to cost.
0: Exactly.
1: When you did your back of the envelope calculations of what this would cost the ACT and federal government, what were those sums starting to look like, James?
0: Yeah, well, we thought there was an ANU study that estimated there would be one or two victims every year of the Mr. Fluffy Houses, and we figured that after 40 years, everyone would have been dead of some other cause. So for the next 40 years, and that each victim, if you equated it with what a workplace asbestos victim gets, would get roughly between $1 or $2 million. So the whole total would be $80 million or maybe a bit less.
1: 80 million? That's like a drop in the bucket for the federal health budget.
0: Yeah,
1: isn't it?
0: It is. Someone described it to me as an accounting error, which didn't make me feel great about how my taxes are spent, but nonetheless. But we always referred to it in the same way. We said what we're talking about is a per yearly payment of less than the interest bill that the ACT pays on that $1 billion the federal government loaned it to buy back the houses. We thought that was the way of saying the number to make it sound small, less than the interest on the loan the ACT took to buy back all the Mr. Fluffy houses. So it wasn't much, but that doesn't necessarily mean that it would get up. I mean, if you think about it, everything that's pitched to the health minister is a good idea. A few more beds for a children's hospital.
1: Mental health awareness campaign.
0: All that, yeah.
1: Children's cancer support fund, whatever. Yeah, they're all good ideas.
0: Yeah, we were competing with them.
1: Seems to me one of the reasons why you had some success here was because you were willing to surrender the moral victory to the ministers in some way.
0: One of the most important things, I think, in persuading anyone is stop thinking about yourself and think about it from their point of view. So we kept thinking, how can you make the minister a hero? I agree with you that ministers are often really well-intentioned, but instead of thinking about what's in it for us, what's in it for them? And one of the arguments we had was, look, if Jum dies and you don't do this, next year you'll be another victim and another victim after that and another victim, and there'll be more media. Canberra Times and the ABC, you know, will be firing up about it. We're going to help them. We're going to offer them help if they want it. We're not going away. Sooner or later, someone's going to take care of these people and they're going to be a hero. So why not make it you?
1: So in March 2021, Jum was interviewed for 7:30 on the ABC, and you finally heard from Greg Hunt's office. What did they put to you?
0: It was a little bit depressing because Greg Hunt's advisor told me that four federal government departments were involved. It was Attorney General's, Infrastructure, Territories and Health. That sounded bad. Like, the more people making a decision, the harder it is to make a decision, right? He talked about how they were seeking advice whether the Commonwealth had any legal liability, and, you know, we already knew they didn't, but he said that'll take another few weeks. That sounded bad because it was a lengthy process, but he sounded engaged with it. He sounded like a friendly, nice guy. I just tried to build a relationship with him, and we agreed to speak again. I started getting on my horse and seeking all these supporters.
1: Meanwhile, John was on his last legs. How did you try and manage the way you thought and felt about that? Did you try and put the looming kind of wall of grief you were about to hit out of the way so you could get the work done, or did you give into it a bit?
0: I think there were two things. One, I divided myself into campaigner and friend. So campaigner, if I heard that John's prognosis had just gone from several months to a couple, that was a chess piece to move. I would let the governments know, just want to let you know that it would look really bad if he dies and you announce his scheme a week after, won't it? They knew that. So just want to let you know what the timeline is, right? So maybe you should speed things up a bit, although I said it more gently than that. Campaigner. Friend, I made a really sad playlist full of all of the saddest songs I could find, and I would go for walks in parks, not in footpaths because parks you can avoid people if you're crying, and just listen to these sad songs and just lean into it, really, and just think about the sadness of it all. I called it designated grieving time, and just give myself plenty of time to feel really sad about it, because it was really sad, not try and think, I'll do that after. And I felt that doing that, actually creating this designated time to lean into it, helped me be active the rest of the time.
1: Then you met the man who's now the federal opposition leader, Angus Taylor, who was then energy minister.
0: Yeah.
1: While you were emceeing a gig in rural Queensland. He was the minister for energy then.
0: Yeah.
1: What did you say to him when you met him?
0: Well, the first thing I thought was, I'm here getting paid to be the MC. He's there on an official role. Can I lobby him? And then I thought,
1: of course you can.
0: My God, yes, I have to. This is the closest I've got to face-to-face contact with a minister. So I waited till the end of the night, and there was a guy I was talking to, and I kept looking over my shoulder because I didn't want him, Angus, to sneak out. And the guy went, someone else you'd rather be talking to, mate? And I went, yes, sorry, I've really got to get him. And I ran over to him and I said, look, someone had said to me, don't ask him for help, ask him for advice. So I said, can I get some advice? And he'd been 1 foot out the door, and he graciously said yes. And I said, look, we're doing this thing. And he said, oh, I know about those Mr. Fluffy houses, because his electorate takes in Goulburn when there were a couple there next to Canberra. And I said, you know, you got any advice? And he said, well, let me ask around tomorrow and, I'll be in touch. And then he went, and I hadn't even given him a phone number or email address, and I thought I'd never hear from him. By the time I got back to Sydney, which was lunchtime, I had an email from him saying, give me a call. And I gave him a call, and he said, I've asked around and things are looking pretty good for you guys. I can't say anything definite. This was like, John was really near the end. That's all I can tell you, but it's looking pretty hopeful. And if you need any more help, let me know.
1: And what did you say?
0: I said, thank you. I mean, wow. Like, energy minister's a pretty busy job, apparently. And I mean, he did like the new inventors. So maybe, I don't know. But I just thought it was, you know, pretty nice.
1: Tell me about your last visit with John.
0: It was the advice for people I'd have for last visits, if you know it's going to be one or you suspect, is don't overscript it. You know, it's really tempting to think of all the things you want to say, and I probably did that a bit. And also I lied to John, which was bad, because by that time I felt pretty confident, you know. The signs were there, and I didn't think I'd see him again, and he was on huge doses of painkillers, and it was really, he wasn't well. He was still at home, thank goodness, and he was, you know, upset. Of course he was. He was dying. And I said, but, mate, you've done it. You've done it. You've done this thing. And I didn't know if I was telling the truth or not, but I felt like I had to. I wanted him so much to know that he'd succeeded, that I told him, even though I didn't know myself. By that time, I was three-quarters certain, but I told him, and he was happy about that. And, yeah, I told him how much he meant to me and what a great person he was, and we chatted about other things, and it was pretty harrowing. Like when people are on huge doses of painkillers and they're dying, it's worth doing. Everyone, like, one of the themes of my book is to lean in, not out. Like it's hard to lean in, but it's so much better. I've leant out before when people have been dying and really, really regret it. And as soon as I left his house, I rang both governments and said, if you want to do it before he dies, you've got to do it really quick. And the next day, Zed Seselja, the Liberal senator for Canberra, who'd been pushing our barrow and helping with this, he arranged a call with Chum. The day after that, they had the call. They announced that it would happen, that the two governments had combined to take care of victims.
1: So you won. Is that one? Is it winning or is it not that? Or what is that? Is it victory or is victory too silly a word?
0: We had succeeded in doing what we wanted. Of course, it was bittersweet because, you know, he was dying and soon after he was dead. But he knew what he'd done and the benefits of that scheme, it'll help people for decades to come. He knew that and that's really good.
1: You write in your book that grief is the price we pay for liking someone. Mm. That's so true. That really hit me.
0: Yeah.
1: It's incredibly obvious, but it's not something you think of, isn't it? You say it can feel like depression, but it's not. It's not the same thing at all, is it?
0: No. It's a natural human reaction. It's how we, you know, like anything, if it goes on for a very, very long time, it can turn into depression. But the process of grief is not at all like that. It's us acknowledging that someone was important to us and spending some time with their memories and feeling sad. I think the bravest people, you know, people who've lost their partner or spouse and then they remarry or repartner, they know there's a 50% chance it'll happen again, that their partner will die before them and they're brave enough to love again.
1: In some ways, this is a story about the importance of old friends, really. Maybe
0: yeah.
1: That's what ultimately... It's about how you can take on... Amateurs can take on a government and get a good result. That's a really good story.
0: Mm.
1: But it's ultimately a story about the importance of old friends, the people who were witnesses to your life
0: yeah.
1: when you were both young and foolish. And there's some kind of deep comfort in those friendships. It's like pulling on an old boot when you see them each time, isn't it? That's sure. The kind of nature of that friendship?
0: Exactly. It's so good. You don't see an old friend for a decade and within 23 seconds you're cracking a joke from last century.
1: You say there's one memory of him you keep coming back to, and that was him at your mum's funeral.
0: Oh, God, yeah.
1: What did he do on that, Dave?
0: My mum died in 2004 quite suddenly and... We had one child there and my wife was pregnant and on the morning I was flying to Canberra, the three of us flying to Canberra, but she was sick or she had an earache. She couldn't fly because she was pregnant. So she drove, she missed the funeral. And so I was there with Bibi, who was three, and my dad gave an eulogy and then it was my turn and Dad was upset, of course he was, and a lot of my mum's friends were there and Bibi, like many three-year-olds, you know, she's a bit shy and she was in my arms and I was thinking, what do I do? She's... I got to go and give this eulogy and then jump. I didn't even know he was there. I didn't know he was coming. He just appeared in front of me and he'd go, g'day. And then he looked at Bibi and go, hello, darling. And Bibi, for the first time, I'd never seen this before, leaned forward out of my arms to go to him. And he took her out at the back and as I was giving my mum's eulogy, I could see him through the windows at the back playing with my daughter and my daughter just howling with laughter, and it made me think that, you know, we weren't always there for each other, but we were when it mattered.
1: Amazing story, James. Thank you for sharing it.
0: Thanks, Rich.
1: James's book is called The Missing Piece. Today's conversation with James O'Loughlin was made in the lands of the Gadigal people. Producer was Maggie Morris. Executive producer is Eliza Kirsch. I'm Richard Feidler. Thanks for listening.
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4: We have Trials. He's half of AB original, an inveterate collaborator, but he's just put out a solo album. It's his first, and we'll talk to him about it and listen to a couple of tracks.

0: Messi surpasses German Miroslav Klose's record of 16 goals. He took the tally to 18 with a last-minute strike as Argentina beat Austria 2-0. ABC News.
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2: A warning to Aboriginal and Torres Strait Island listeners that today's program includes the name of somebody who has died. 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I'm Andrew Ford.

0: shadow puppetry, dance theatre and music is all part of a new show called In Shadows, and it features live music from Huntu, who you're hearing now. Later this hour, Isabel de Cruz Barnes joins us to talk about the myths and traditions behind her latest work. As one half of AB Original Trials was responsible for one of the key moments in Australian hip-hop in the last decade, the album Reclaim Australia. Away from that collaboration, he's worked with lots of other people, including Archie Roach and the Hilltop Hoods. But his latest work is a kind of debut. It's his first solo album, and it's called Hendel. It tells the story of his own childhood and coming of age, and it's very personal, as you would expect. Trials takes on all of the instruments and the production, and we will talk to him about it in a moment. But we'll start with the album's opening track, Run to the River, and I'll just give you a warning for strong language on this one.
1: Waiting on a train, it was late. No one else to blame but the rain. I was young on the run with my mom from my dad. Then I put my whole life in a bag. It was laneways toward the station. We was home free if we did not wake him. Then I heard the engine running and doing Morse code. Till I saw him come and his train doors closed. Woke up a couple of years later. When you're from the bottom, it's something to feel amazing. Me and mom relocated to the UK. All I got was a lot of shame and some toothache. All of a sudden they wanna fire me, cause no one in this motherfucker look like me. Find out, anytime lights out, make a heart, find a black child inside a white town, now run. Yeah, down to the river. Everybody fall down, now can you get up so deep? Even with the bear, the river will not sleep. And the water so deep. What's a shotgun wedding when they went in with a rifle? We bought a bike to repeat the same cycle. Every day's hot in a sauna. Try to make friends, but trauma make trauma. It's too late to listen to his advice. Now I'm older than my dad when he ruined my life. I stopped running, you stopped running. Now I'm in the pocket like I lost something. Round of applause, all bravo. I got the X and excommunicado. Eeny, meeny, miny, mo, I am not a liner note. Nah, I said eeny, meeny, miny, mo, I am not a liner note. Hands on a clock, gone, turn like kaleidoscope, swim. Down to the river. Everybody fall down now. Can you get up so deep?

0: weed, even with the bed, the river was so deep. Run to the river. Swim with me. I'm in too deep. Everybody fall down now, can you get up? I said everybody fall down now, can you get up so deep? Cause the river don't sleep. Cause the river don't sleep. Run with me.
1: Run to the River, that's the opening track from Handel. It's the work of Trials, Daniel Rankin, probably best known to Music Show listeners as one half of AB Original. It's a pleasure to welcome you to the show and see you face to face.

0: Thank you so much.
1: Thanks for coming in. That's how the album starts. And this isn't just an album. This is also a memoir. It's an art collection. But tell us about the title first, Händel.
2: Händel is my middle name, and it's my great-grandfather's first name as well. So I have a lot of formative experiences that revolve around him, and the place where my family's from, Rauken, the mission was settled around the time he was 10 years old.
1: This is South Australia.
2: Yeah, South Australia, just out of Adelaide, just past Murray Bridge a little bit. Lovely little ferry, the Narrung Ferry, you catch over there and you get to this little place, the cliff of Lake Alexandrina. It's a beautiful, beautiful place. So 99 people at any given time. And you might be familiar with the church that was once upon a time on a $50 note. That's ours. So that's from Rauken right there. So the fellow that's on there is David Yunupon, also a Ngunnawal man as well. So I come from a long line of multidisciplinary people.
1: Yes, yes. That's you've done so much over decades now, collaborating with people, writing, producing, rapping. And I wonder why now is the moment to bring it all together and do this debut solo album and an autobiographical one at that. What's the timing?
2: It sounds strange to say debut after 20 years.
1: Yeah,
2: right?
1: Yeah.
2: I know. It was a case of, I hate quoting people because I sound so pretentious when I do it, but one of my favorite, and again, one of my favorite jazz musicians, just to get there, just to dial the pretentiousness up a little bit, Dan, come on. Miles Davis has a quote that's attributed to him saying, it takes a long time to sound like yourself or to get your voice. And I couldn't agree more. It takes a long time to be able to explain the ideas that you have in your head sometimes. And I've spent so long in every single area of songwriting, production, producing, writing that I've been afforded to exercise that endlessly with my friends. I can play guitar on this. I can produce this. So I've had so many different little Swiss Army knife skill sets that I thought, I think I might be capable of explaining this little story that I've had in my head now for so long. And it's the only thing that I can easily stand by because I was there. So it shouldn't be too hard to get out now.
1: No, it shouldn't. Is it a matter of finding your voice, do you think?
2: I think so. I feel like every artist, that's generalizing, but not everyone, but most artists do their best impression of their favorite stuff for a little while.
1: Yeah.
2: And I definitely was doing that.
1: How do you know when you found it?
2: I think it's when you write the song without trying and only pay attention to yourself and you write it for you and it resonates amongst other people, you realize very quickly, I've just done something and afforded others to see themselves in this place that I've seen myself in other people's music often. And as soon as you do that and you write the song that you want to and it resonates, you know for a fact that's the, it sounds so cliche, write it from your heart. But every time I do it, I get it right.
1: As I said, this isn't just an album. This is also a memoir. Which was easier?
2: The memoir came first. So when I got sober about 5 years ago now, I spent a lot of time upstairs. So my brain goes very fast all day long. So I fell into the alcohol pretty easily because it slowed me down a bit. So while the brain was going 500 miles an hour all day, every day, I started trying to make a bit more sense out of the very fractured memories that I have as a child from a very traumatic upbringing. And once I started writing them down, I realized things didn't match up. People weren't the same. It wasn't this person in that story. This year was the wrong year. I started to try and understand that most of my childhood was very mixed up and amalgamated into this way that I can just process it or understand it, and that writing these things down helped me make sense of what had actually happened and led me to this point.
1: Put things in the right order.
2: Very much, and it was really fundamental to me to understanding that, oh, this happened first here and then this led to that and that was the consequence of this, and that led to me having this big tabletop view of understanding my parents as people, and then on, you know, you start to take that little bit of self-reflection and then put it into the other people around you that you might have been righted or wronged by, and understand it, how did they do it? Where have they made progress in some of their life and where other people have fallen behind? And then you understand some of those things that you take on board and you adopt for yourself, or responsibilities you take ownership for. And it was a big thing.

0: for me to have all that time upstairs to understand there's no one more responsible for you than you, buddy.
1: On today's music show on ABC Radio National, I'm Andrew Ford. I'm talking to Trials' Daniel Rankin, and we're talking about his debut album, Händel. There's a lot of place in this album. I mean, that river, for instance. Mm. Which river's that?
0: Murray River. Yeah, it's the Murray River. So my auntie, my nana, lived in Murray Bridge. So, again, it's very, very close to Rauken. So when we left Rauken, we didn't get too far. The Murray River has been a big thing for me. The Mooloowonk, the Bunyip, all the dreaming of all that stuff down there is integral to my childhood. When I got my kids out to the Murray Bridge for the first time, the Bunyip was the first thing they had to see. You know, this is a rite of passage, my guys. You got to understand, this is your family here. And we've got some of the coolest Dreamtime stories. And it's a privilege to be from an area like Rauken where there's 99 people, and then you've got Arnie Ruby Hunter, and you've got David Unipon. You've got all these just giants of industry who believed in themselves and are artistically and professionally, personally amazing humans. I'm standing on the shoulders of just epic giants from this small little tiny town, and I feel incredibly proud to represent it.
1: Well, I wonder why it is that this tiny town has produced all of this talent. Have you got any theories?
0: I know from being there myself that it is a heart-driven community. It's one of the only schools that still teaches traditional language to the kids.
1: Yeah.
0: It's beautiful. It's a beautiful place, and I can't over or undersell it anymore. It's a beautiful place. It really is the heart to a lot of communities in Adelaide.
1: But it must be a very encouraging place as well.
0: Very much. Like, there wasn't that much music in my family at all. And the only connection I really had was Uncle Jimmy, who played guitar in Rauken. You know, that's what you'd hear about, the famed lore of Uncle Jimmy, who once played with Tina Turner. Oh, what? Oh, my God, that's enough for me to just pick up a guitar and strum forever. Like, I can't believe Uncle Jimmy from Rauken played with... Yeah, it's... That having that one little thing to aim for was so cool, but it wasn't just Uncle Jimmy. There was someone else who was doing art. There was someone who was responsible for law, for culture. There was just so much supportive growth in that community that it helped me really understand a lot of the law that I was unfortunately disconnected from early when we left Australia.
1: Maybe we could talk about the sound of the album, the textures, which are often thick and rough and not actually a million miles away from the look of the paintings.
0: Exactly, yeah. I really appreciate you saying that, because I see music and art and even words when I'm writing something down as a big block of concrete, and I'm just chipping away at it until the thing that's in my head is there. That's why it's just strokes and strokes and strokes. I'm not a purposeful stroke type of guy. I'm a keep hitting it with hammer fist till it comes out type of guy. And that's why everything is big and compressed and loud, because it appeals to the things that I want to hear. You know, I saw Rick Rubin doing, I sound pretentious again, I saw Rick Rubin doing Hurt with Johnny Cash in the studio.
1: Yeah.
0: In that clip, you know, Johnny's on one of his final laps, right, in the studio as well. So you've got a handful of takes at any given moment with this. He's recording that vocal live, and you see Rick grab the compressor and dial it up when he hits this big crescendo moment. Like, that's a wet mix. He's baking that into the track. And he's the first guy to tell you he's not a professionally trained guy. He doesn't pick up an instrument. He's doing it to his ear. That was a huge moment for me too. Like, you're trusting. You have this one irreplaceable moment, and you trust yourself enough to know that's the thing that everybody wants to hear.
1: Well, it's the same thing you were saying about finding your voice and trusting your instinct.
0: Exactly, and he knows what his audible voice is and how he can find someone else's and help bring them out. Like, that's his strength. That's his superpower, right?
1: But out of these, can I say, messy textures in the paintings, in the music,
0: oh, yeah,
1: there is also an unflinching stare. The eyes in your portraits, for instance, they're not messy.
0: No, and they always start with that too. It's because it's very purpose-built. I feel like that's the drums or the lyrics of my songs too. Like, they are, there's a subversive nature to it all, to try to kind of underhandedly get it in front of you without you realizing that there's something else going on here. And once you pay a little bit of attention fleetingly or accidentally, and then you realize there's a lot of layers going on. And that's the kind of art I like to make, because I fell in love with picking something up.

0: and just reading and getting granular on every single part of it. And to be able to provide that experience for somebody else to see another entrance point into this world I'm building is amazing.
1: 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Händel, we'll listen to another track now, and I should give another language warning for our radio listeners. This is Whistle While I Walk.

0: God, then God bless. Cool God, leaving us all in a hot mess. Whistling away my day, trying to love everybody when I hate my brain. Fuck a top five, dead or alive, while I'm living, I have 1, 2, 3. Big Scott pipping all the pain, then I whistled it away. And the same person answered and I didn't even pray.
1: Wow.

0: today. It's a big problem. Listen to the way.
1: Let us talk about how you put this together, because you play everything, and you have samples. Do you collect these as you go around? Do you think I might be able to make use of that somewhere?
2: All day long. I'm thinking about it right now. On the way up here, the elevator made a little distinct sound. Like, ooh, that's a spicy little tone. It doesn't stop. It doesn't switch off. It's a superpower. It's a blessing and a curse. Like, it does not ever switch off. I feel like the first time I made a beat, I looked behind the curtain and I saw the wizard and how a sausage is made. And I'm like, this is disgusting and I love it.
1: Yeah, all right. So in Whistle While I Walk, what are we hearing?
2: You are hearing a big old guitar, which started off everything. The guitar riff is what I had. I had a little house in the middle of nowhere. I hired this place which was completely surrounded by nothing and nobody, so I could turn it all up loud. And I had a big old guitar, big old bass guitar, and a big old keyboard. And I played everything I could. I'm tonally a little bit defunct. I'm not very good at singing on pitch. I'm not very good at it at all. That's why I rap. So I called a friend of mine, and it's the only voice you hear on there, which is not mine. My friend John Bartlett is the whistling on that song. So I said to him, could you please do this? Because I'm having a hard time. And the first take, he delivered it perfectly. And that's the oldest song on the whole album, because the second we made that music, I was like, this is, again, one of those subversive sounds that I could pair with a very heavy topic and get into a stereo somewhere without you realizing that I'm talking about sobriety in my relationship or lack of with religion. It's a very hot topic to talk about, not a traditional party starter, to put over a big, bouncy kind of commercial song. And I love pairing those juxtaposition kind of feelings to make you a little bit unsure of what's going on, but the familiarity keeps you there. It's big for me in my production.
1: I'm interested that you say that you can't sing on key. No. I was actually listening to your album and admiring the singing.
2: I'll take it. I will take it. Thank you very much. I'll take every single bit of it.
1: I made a little note somewhere about it, thinking, why isn't he singing more?
2: I think that's the end plan when I'm a couple more years out of aging, out of rapping.
1: maybe that's what you need, yeah.
2: Yeah.
1: What about, because you've produced so much music for other people, producing yourself, is that hard? Do you have to kind of, slap yourself around a bit?
2: It's easier because, like, I love collaborating because I push myself to somewhere I'm not usually going. But with myself, it's, okay, pull out the bag of tricks and let's see what works, I have the idea in my head already, and I sort of, like I was saying earlier, I think I know how to explain these ideas musically now, even if it's hitting the right beat. A lot of the work I've done on film and TV helped me hit those story beats in time. So to be able to put that arrangement in my songs and structure a big moment coming up here or a drop here to give you this lull before something hits it's a big thing for me.
1: And does the artist listen to the producer?
2: In my case, nobody listens to nobody. We're just sitting in this hurricane and it's a fever dream right now. I don't understand what happened. I saw somebody again last night signed records that people bought, and it's a very strange thing to have my product in their hands that I can't just take back. Like, are you done with that? I'll take my little songs home now, mate. Like, I don't know, that lives out there external with me now. I love the idea of art being subjected enough that people can see what they wanted out of it, but I'm trying to write songs in a way that you can understand my intention without me being there.
1: And now that you've got, now that you've done it and it's out there and you can't get it back,
2: no.
1: are you hankering for more collaboration? Because you've been such a collaborator, whether it's writing music for films or, producing other people's albums.
2: Oh, I haven't stopped. I haven't stopped. Look, even when I was making my album, I was working on my friend Marlon Motlop's album. We're working on an AB original album. Like, I can't stop, Idle Hands, et cetera, and they have to stay very busy because the devil is hot on my tail.
1: I think that's a very good moment to ask you about what's the colour of love in that case, because that's where we're going to end. Would you like to set this up for us?
2: Sure. What's the colour of love is my song about the safety of women and children, but it is directed 100% solely towards men. It's a song that raises awareness that domestic violence situations are not only prevalent, but our responsibility to understand and raise our voices to. So if it's not you or someone you know, someone adjacent to that that has an experience in this area. We're living in a country where it is unfathomable how many women lose their lives at the hand of a loved one. And to be on the other side of a situation that could have ended so much worse, and to be able to show the strength of surviving and single mothers on the stage is a big moment for me and was very fundamental in shaping who I am. So that song is all about men understanding their role, not only as protectors, but as people, and knowing that the safety of the women and children and family around them is paramount to anything else, any cycle or any problem that is manifesting itself in a way that you have become a perpetuator of a cycle. It is worth understanding that it is not good enough for anyone around you. Even you should understand that this is a conversation that men have to drive, men need to be responsible for.
1: Thank you very much indeed for coming into the studio.
2: Thank you.
1: Very good to

What's the Colour of Love by Trials, and it's from his debut solo album, Händel. The album isn't the only thing that Trials has got coming out. There's also a memoir on its way called Händel 2, and a series of artworks, and you'll find a link to all of this on The Music Show's website. You're listening to The Music Show on ABC Radio National. I'm Andrew Ford. Vicar and Linda this week were inducted into the ARIA Hall of Fame, and they've just put out a new album, Where Do You Come From? Here's a track from it. It's called That's How I Pray.

That's How I Pray by Vicar and Linda. It's from their latest album, Where Do You Come From? And they weren't the only acts inducted into the ARIA Hall of Fame this week. Also Gurumal, Jenny Morris, Kate Sobrano, Spider Bait, and The Living End. It's the music show on ABC Radio National. I'm Andrew Ford. We're going to be talking now about shadow puppetry, inspired by the Malaysian form of wayang kulit, dance theatre influenced by Japanese buto, and a live score by hantu. These are three of the elements, but only three, that form in shadows. In a moment, Isabel de Cruz Barnes is going to be along to tell us how it all comes together and also what she's been up to since we last talked to her on the show about her debut album, Zither. First, though, here's some music from the new show.

0: That's a little of In Shadows. We heard Huntu there. That's a party scene. And it's a great pleasure to welcome back to the show Isabel de Cruz Barnes. Welcome.
1: Hi, thank you so much, Andrew. I'm very honoured to be back on the show.
0: You should also explain to our listeners where you are exactly and what the whistling sound is in the background.
1: Well, you know, the In Shadows is a little bit of a horror film, so we thought we would just bring you the horror film early. I am in rehearsals at the moment for the show, and we're at the Northcote Town Hall in Northcote, Melbourne, but we're having Wuthering Heights-level winds right now, and it's sounding atrocious, so I hope you guys can at least enjoy the soundscape.
0: One person's atrocious is another person's atmospheric.
1: Exactly.
0: tell us about this horror story. This is an amazing story. Tell us about the show.
1: It is. It's an incredible story. So for the uninitiated, the folk tale of the Pontiana is a very famous story that comes from Southeast Asia. You can find stories similar in Indonesia, Malaysia, Thailand, the Philippines. And it's a story of a woman who has died in very sad circumstances, either through childbirth or domestic violence, which was an aspect of the story that was sort of created later, around the time that films were beginning to be made about this subject matter. So it's a woman who dies in these terrible circumstances, but she comes back as a vengeful ghost who haunts the people who have wronged her. And traditionally, you can identify this. So people in Malaysia very much believe in this figure, as do I and the people making this show. And traditionally, the signs that a Pontianak might be in your midst include if you're around banana leaves, banana trees, she tends to live there. If you hear laughing, but you can't see where the laughter is coming from. If you smell frangipani or jasmine or any sweet smells late at night, or you hear this kind of uncanny whispering sound, these are all signs that she's present. And so a lot of famous films and other artworks engage with these symbols of the Pontiana, and we've sort of reinvented these and brought them into our live show to tell her story, but as you've never heard it before.
0: And there are various musical traditions, aren't there, at work in your music, and not just musical traditions, also, you know, dance traditions. Perhaps you could fill us in on those.
1: Of course. Well, yes, the show it has a lot going on. So for Huntu specifically, as you would know, we are coming from both a Western classical background as well as a jazz improvisation background, and bringing in elements of traditional Southeast Asian music, including gamelan, which is very much an aspect brought by our percussionist Rama Pawata, who's Balinese, and me with my Malaysian upbringing as well, bringing in elements of traditional Wayang Kulit music from Malaysia. So Huntu's sound world is already very much in line with the story of the Pontianak. But to make this show, we've also included the wonderful choreographer and performer Jeanette Ho, who is Malaysian but also works with Japanese Buto traditions, which really brings out this terrifying, haunting quality of the story. And then finally, with another element coming in, we have the Wayang Kulit, which is the shadow puppetry found in Indonesia and Malaysia. So we've got these puppet images on the screen combined with live dance, combined with live music. So it's quite intercultural and

0: interdimensional.
1: And on a grander scale than the last time we were talking, because the last time we spoke, it was mostly you. I mean, you were Huntu. And now Huntu is five people. And there are all of these extra layers there. Have these sort of piled up in the last few years?
0: Yes, it's funny because when we made this first EP that I was lucky to chat with you about a few years ago, it was just sort of me working with field recordings, bringing this to a friend who helped me realize this material. But when we came to launch the show, we thought there's so much happening in this music. We need to have other instruments to help sort of convey these textures and complexities. So we invited three other people to join us in our live configuration. And we enjoyed playing together so much that we decided to make it an ensemble that continuously plays together. So Huntu have been performing as this five piece since September 2022. And we've just enjoyed the improvisational relationship we've established. And, you know, as any musician listening would know, when you play with people a lot, you begin to really develop a strong language, a strong way of communicating, and you can achieve such amazing things in that improvisational space when you have this great relationship and a lot of history together and a lot of working together with this shared sonic language. So bringing that into this visual space has been a new thing for us as well, which has been so interesting and challenging at times as well.
1: You've mentioned a number of traditions already, and we might throw in the fact that you have in the last few years taken up the bansuri, which is an Indian flute. And you are very much concerned, I think, with not just traditional music, but also contemporary music and improvisation and jazz. And, you know, you rule almost nothing out, in fact. But I'm interested in this intersection between tradition and contemporary, because I think often they are thought to be almost mutually exclusive, that if something is traditional, it can't be contemporary. I don't think you would buy into that.
0: Absolutely, and I appreciate that assumption. You're very much correct. I think for me, it's this binary of tradition and contemporary that you're right. I definitely think is unnecessary, because for so many, traditional art forms are a really important living part of us, even in the way that we think of classical music in the West. It's not necessarily, like, to see it as stagnant is incorrect. We breathe life into it every time we play it. And it's the same with traditional, so-called traditional art forms outside the West. They're very much a part of the fabric of day-to-day life. They have an influence on the music that is made that comes later. So I think that sort of getting rid of that opposition between these two terms is something that's been important to me. I think another element is that actually so many musics from around the world have complex historical relationships. So, for example, spiritual jazz, which is something that I'm very interested in as a listener, this was an instance where jazz musicians in the United States were really interested in the music coming from India, really interested in Hindustani music, looking at the rag system, and learning from teachers who came from India. So for me, I'm sort of on the other side of it, where as an Indian, Malaysian, Australian, I'm interested in jazz sort of looking from that other perspective and thinking about how these two traditions of improvisation might actually fit together really well and in a really interesting way. Similarly, if we look at the traditional music of Wayang Kulit, this is also a very greatly improvised tradition. There are some melodies and little themes that you would bring in to represent particular characters or to progress the story in a particular way. But the rest of it is really up for the musicians to help, you know, explain what's happening and to create the mood. So I think that this idea of improvisation across time, across space, across cultures, and looking at those similarities and seeing what they can do for each other is really satisfying for me as a performer and just as a thinker as well.
1: On today's music show on ABC Radio National, I'm Andrew Ford. I'm talking to Isabel de Cruz Barnes, who is a musician and also an ethnomusicologist. And Isabel, the last time we spoke, You more or less sort of redefined the term ethnomusicology for me. And it transpired that you were, in fact, the subject of your own ethnomusicology, somewhat surprisingly, that you didn't actually have to go off to some islands in the middle of the Pacific and record people there playing their centuries-old music. You could do it in Melbourne.
0: Absolutely. I think one of the most important changes in ethnomusicology since the 20th century has been that researchers can now afford the same value to popular music and music outside the West. So obviously, as you've noted, historically, ethnomusicology has been usually researchers from the center, so Europe or the US, going to the so-called periphery to discover slash document the music of the other. And, you know, as we discussed last time, that's sort of not really what we're trying to do now in modern ethnomusicology. We've understood that that sort of way of thinking about music is not really beneficial to anybody. So in terms of the modern ethnomusicologist, I think giving that same attention to popular music, music that's happening in cities, music that's happening by young people, or music that's not necessarily classical or traditional, and looking at that with that same attentiveness has been a really satisfying movement within the ethnomusicology field. So that's something that I've been doing with the research a lot, but it definitely also informed creating the show, actually. And it's funny because it means that I was going back to a more traditional kind of ethnomusicology where I'm thinking, okay, I need to learn a little bit more about this tradition that I don't know a lot about. I went to Malaysia on a research trip and went to a part of Malaysia that my family are not from, and actually did interview and sit down and do workshops with artists who are from a tradition that is not actually one that my family is from. So it was a little bit more of a traditional ethnomusicology adventure for me. And it was great to learn to do that a little bit, you know, look at the roots of the field and think about that, but also still have this modern approach of, you know, disavowing this binary between traditional and contemporary, if you know what I mean.
1: Yes, I do. But it also, when you go and research other people, at least saves you from navel gazing, doesn't it?
0: It's very true. And that is also one of the perils of the modern thing, is it can go too far the other way and we can become a little bit too concerned in what we're doing and not think about what's happening outside our usual day to day. So there's very much a case for both kinds, I think.
1: Yes, yes. We're going to listen to a bit more music from this new show. We're actually going to listen to the start of it. Perhaps you could explain how this overture works.
0: Yes. So traditionally, when you watch a Wayankulit show, before the story begins, you will have, well, actually before the audience enter, the puppeteers will do a ritual, because the Wayankulit is believed to invite spirits in. So you need to do a little bit of safety protocol, do a little bit of ritual. And then before the story begins, you show a particular puppet which represents the Tree of Life. So this is a beautiful, I invite any listeners to Google this image because it is completely wonderful. It looks like a big leaf, and then inside it is carved, it might be scenes of nature. At the bottom, it will have nature. At the top, it will have the sky. It represents all the different stages of life and of the mind. And then this beautiful Tree of Life puppet flicks across the screen while the musicians play an introduction song. And so in writing our own version of the Tree of Life in Shadows, during my residency in Malaysia, Rimbun Dahan, just outside Kuala Lumpur, I listened to some of the Tree of Life pieces from, it's actually a comedy Wayankulit show called Pat Dogol, which is sort of like the village idiot. But I really liked the Tree of Life tune from this show, and I took a few motifs from it, again, in a very classic ethnomusicology kind of way, and reinvented them slightly to fit more with the ambience of the In Shadows show. So the percussionist Rama Pohata and I developed this together. We brought it to the band, and it felt like a perfect way to invite the audience into the world of the show. And there are moments in the show that get very scary and intense. So we thought, why not start with something a little bit beautiful to have everybody enter and feel like something magical is about to begin.
1: Isabel, very good to talk to you again. Thank you very much for joining me on The Music Show once more.
0: Thank you so much for having me. It's always a pleasure.

That's Tree of Life, and that's the opening of the new show, In Shadows. Before that, you heard from Isabel de Cruz Barnes. In Shadows is on at the Darabin Arts Speakeasy in Melbourne from June the 24th, and you'll find the details on the Music Show's website. Next time on the show, cover story, and we will be looking at the Britpop anthem.

0: I'm Mark Fennell, and you might know me from Stuff the British Stole, where I trace nicked objects throughout history. Well, in No One Saw It Coming, I follow much bigger stories, history's biggest turning points, the people, the objects, the mistakes that changed the world before anyone knew they mattered. It's history's biggest plot twists hiding in plain sight. No One Saw It Coming. 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
1: Hi, Sally Sarah here from Radio National Breakfast. As One Nation outperforms the major parties in the latest opinion polls, the party's leader, Pauline Hanson, has made it clear that Western Sydney is in her sights. So we're heading to Penrith in Sydney's west to hear from people at the coalface of key issues affecting the nation. ABC Radio National Breakfast, live from Penrith, 6 until 9 this Friday morning.

0: Good morning, this is ABC News, I'm Garrett Mundy. Andy Burnham is poised to become the UK's seventh Prime Minister of the past decade after incumbent Sir Keir Starmer resigned. Here's Europe correspondent Elias Kluwer.
1: After Sir Keir Starmer declared he'd step down from his role as Prime Minister, he showed us

0: of himself voters have really seen.
1: To my fantastic wife, Vic, who has been a rock by my side through good times and bad.
0: After Sir Keir's resignation announcement, former Mayor of Manchester Andy Burnham, who won a by-election in the north of England last week, was sworn into Parliament. Mr Burnham has said he will stand for the leadership. His most likely rival, former Health Secretary Wes Streeting, says he won't be contesting. So far, no other Labor MPs have said they'll challenge Mr Burnham, clearing the path for the 56-year-old to become the UK's new Prime Minister.
2: US Vice President J.D. Vance says there's been significant progress in talks between the United States and Iran in Switzerland on limiting Tehran's nuclear program. Here's Bridget Rollison.
3: The high-level Iranian and US delegations have left Switzerland after 18 hours of negotiations that Vice President J.D. Vance said laid good foundations for a final deal to end the war. The biggest breakthrough, he says, is that Iran has agreed to let nuclear inspectors back into the country to monitor its nuclear sites. Iran restricted access to monitors after US President Donald Trump tore up the Obama-era nuclear deal in 2018. And ended inspections after the US and Israeli strikes on its sites last year. J.D. Vance says a direct line of communication has also been set up to keep the Strait of Hormuz open.
2: One of six people who's been in quarantine in Perth's north for the past 6 weeks after being involved in a hantavirus outbreak says he's looking forward to seeing his family. Five Australians and one New Zealander were on board a Dutch cruise ship at the centre of the deadly outbreak. The group had been in quarantine at the Centre for National Resilience in Bullsbrook since the 15th of May, but were released a short time ago. They're all expected to fly out of Perth Airport this morning. Peter Marsh says they were looked after incredibly well during their stay, but he's looking forward to getting home.
4: A hug with my wife, my beloved wife of 57 years, and my children and grandchildren is certainly top of the agenda, and I'm sure they're just as much looking forward to it as I am.
2: Cybersecurity agencies across the Five Eyes Intelligence Sharing Network have issued a rare joint statement warning about the growing threat of artificial intelligence-powered cyber attacks. The agencies in Australia, the US, UK, New Zealand and Canada warn AI is making cyber attacks more frequent and more potent, and rapid advancement in the technology poses an imminent threat. They urge leaders in government and businesses to address weaknesses in their systems and consider moving systems that don't need to be internet connected offline. And they say that while AI poses a threat, it also provides a solution, suggesting AI tools provide the most effective form of cyber defence. New data from the National Crisis Counselling Service Kids Helpline shows there's been a huge increase in crisis interventions in recent years where emergency services or child protection authorities were called in. With the details, here's Jean Kennedy.
5: The latest Kids Helpline report reveals counsellors carried out more than 5,000 crisis interventions in 2025. That's where a child or young person is assessed as being at serious risk of harm and emergency services or child protection authorities are called in. The figure's tripled in just 7 years and is approaching levels not seen since the height of the pandemic. Most of the calls related to suicide attempts, child abuse and acute mental health episodes. And for the first time in the 35-year history of the Kids Helpline, web chat has overtaken the phone as the main way young people reach out for help.
2: Lionel Messi has become the all-time leading goalscorer at soccer's World Cup. The historic moment came in the 38th minute of Argentina's Group J game against Austria as Messi scored with a first-time left-footed strike. The goal was especially dramatic because he'd missed a penalty kick earlier in the game. That goal meant Messi surpassed Germany's Miroslav Klose's record of 16 goals, bringing his all-time tournament tally to 17. He then took the tally to 18 with a last-minute strike as Argentina beat Austria 2-0. Showers today over the southern goldfields, Eucla and southeast coastal districts. Some morning fog possible over inland parts of the southwest land division. A mostly sunny day for Perth, light winds and a forecast top of 21 degrees. Right now in the city, it is 7.2 degrees. ABC News, it's 5 past 5.

0: Concerns for two of Australia's most treasured bird species, the black swan and the fairy penguin, with the discovery of the H5 bird flu strain in two different species on Western Australia's remote beaches.
1: We're very worried about

0: this bread to the black swans, the little penguins, and other wildlife in WA.
1: And regional councils in Queensland say they've no choice but to put up their rates, as the increased cost of everything impacts their ability to provide services.
2: Just like the normal household, things are going up for council, and we can't sit back and ignore that.
1: I'm Sinead Mangan, and this is Australia Wide on Radio National.
3: Oh, it was always going to come, yeah. It was just a matter of when and where.
1: WA free-range egg producer Bill Evans on the detection of bird flu in the state. It's been confirmed that two different species of birds discovered on two remote beaches near Esperance in Western Australia have tested positive to the H5 strain of bird flu.
4: The testing at the CSIRO, Australian Centre for Disease Preparedness, has confirmed the H5 high pathogenic avian influenza in the brown skua in Western Australia, but further testing has now confirmed that we also have the H5 bird flu in the northern giant petrel found in the same region. So I want to reiterate that this is two birds that have been found with the H5 bird flu in an isolated area of Western Australia. I also want to reiterate at this time, there is no evidence of any mass mortalities, particularly in our wildlife. I also want to reiterate that our poultry system and our agricultural systems remain free from the H5 bird flu. This is very important, particularly in terms of our trading partners. It's also important that I reiterate that there is a low risk to human health when it comes to the H5 bird flu. Of course, we've now activated our national biosecurity response.
1: Agriculture Minister Julie Collins. As free-range egg farmer Bill Evans says, it was a matter of time. But now the H5 strain of bird flu has been confirmed, there are deep concerns for what this will mean for native wildlife, poultry farms and even backyard chooks. The federal government has been working up a plan for this eventuality for 2 years now, with a series of national simulation exercises being undertaken in preparation. Our reporter Andrew Chounding has travelled to Esperance, where these birds have been discovered, to cover this story. Now, Andrew, let's start with what we know so far. Two species have been found near where you are. Where and how were the birds found?
5: Yeah, thanks, Sinead. So the two birds were found in the Cape Legrand National Park, which is just a stone's throw away from the Esperance town centre. It's probably about a 40-minute drive. And it's a relatively remote part of the state, but also a very popular part of the state because it's one of those sort of picturesque postcard beaches with blue turquoise water. So it gets a lot of visitors, tourists, fishers, even locals go there quite regularly. And that's what led to the discovery of these two birds. There was a vet based down here in Esperance who was just out for a beach walk and they spotted the first bird and I identified that it wasn't doing well and picked it up and took it to a wildlife carer for care. And that turned out to be the skua that was the first bird that tested positive to the H5 virus. And then a short time later, the second bird, the petrel or the giant petrel that's been discovered, was actually looked at and diagnosed by her partner, who's also a vet, and was able to then refer that information on to the relevant authorities for further testing, which we now know has also tested positive to the H5 virus. So quite fortuitous circumstances that such a remote part of the country, these two birds were discovered by two people who were very qualified to identify and diagnose, to some extent, ill birds and referred them onwards.
1: It is quite extraordinary, really. And those birds were sent on then to Geelong for testing, is that right?
5: Yeah, they've gone off to the eastern states. The H5 virus previously didn't exist in Australia, so it's quite a controlled system in diagnosing these animals. So they've gone across the state. That information has now been verified and sent back to the rest of us here.
1: Is there concerns now about how can you get the handle on the scale of the problem given the size of the coastline?
5: Yeah, certainly it's important to point out that these two birds were found relatively close to one another. They weren't found on the exact same beach, but they were definitely found within the Cape Legrand National Park. So there's concerns about that part of the coastline. And as you say, WA stretches all the way right across to South Australia. So there's concerns being felt across the border there that this is a migratory area where birds could have washed up or could fly or land if they're not feeling well. But it is just two birds at this point. So we've heard from the state government and we've heard from the federal government. They are testing. They are ramping up observations in the area, but they are also testing.

0: taking a bit of a wait and see approach before sort of declaring this, bigger than what it is, which is right now two confirmed birds.
1: Given the disease has washed ashore there, for poultry farmers, what have they been told to do?
0: Well, Esperance is quite lucky. It's a massive agricultural region, but it's not a huge poultry farming region. So poultry farmers across the country have started to take their own precautions. We've heard from Ingham's Chicken that they've effectively gone into their own lockdown. That's a precautionary measure. And there are producers close to where I'm normally based in Albany in the Mount Barker region where free-range chickens are a very big thing. And they're taking their own precautions and effectively looking to isolate themselves from, internal or external movements of birds. On a smaller scale, a lot of the region and even Esperance have poultry farmers, or what would you say, hobby poultry farmers or bird breeders, chicken breeders. Now, the Esperance Poultry Association did have a club show coming up in a week or two's time. They've had to cancel that show for fear of creating what you would call a sort of super spreader event. They wouldn't want to have breeders from all over the Great Southern or the Southwest bring their birds together, have one with H5 and then spread that amongst all their members and have them, you know, retreat to the different four corners of Esperance and spread it further. So there are precautions being taken both at a commercial level, but also at a smaller sort of breeding personal level.
1: At that commercial level, is it possible to vaccinate flocks of birds, or is it all about quarantining? Do you know?
0: I had a quick look into it. It is possible to vaccinate birds, but I understand you require two vaccinations for it to be effective. And to vaccinate an entire flock of birds of that scale, I don't quite know if that's a practical solution for commercial operators. I do know that there are options to vaccinate other at-risk birds, and that's something that has been looked into.
1: The WA government is taking the lead on this nationally, and we've heard from the Premier, Roger Cook, today. But what about local government when it's happening? You know, Esperance is the epicentre to this. Do they feel they've adequate support?
0: Yeah, so we spoke to the local Shire president when we got down here over the weekend, and as you say, this is where it's happened. This is ground zero. And the two birds that we now know that have the H5 virus were both found in the Esperance region. Now, there's been a lot of talk at a state and a national level about these large groups working together, the CSIRO and so on. But the Shire president indicated to us that that information isn't necessarily filtering its way down to the Shire. And his concern was that the locals around here may not get that information. It may not be disseminated out to them. So what locals want and what local governments want is really for that bridge to be connected from the state and federal government level down to their local government associations so that they can ensure that they're getting the message out to their residents. And that's very important around things like identifying additional birds that may be dead and or injured, but also what to do if you come across them and I suppose manage or stay away from these ill birds.
1: I know it affects birds, but I understand that the strain can affect other Australian wildlife. What do you know about that?
0: That's particularly concerning where we are down here in Esperance. It's such an interesting and broad ecosystem, and the biodiversity is wild right along the southwest coast, so all the way from where I am in Esperance across to South Australia, and then if you're heading back west up to Albany and further north. So there are concerns for things like the black swans all the way up in Perth. We've certainly heard that there could be an impact to the black swan population because they're particularly susceptible. Fairy penguins are also highly susceptible to the H5 virus. And then in the marine ecosystem, seals, seal pups, sea lions and even dolphins have been found to be susceptible to the H5 virus. So there is a concern outside of birds, but right now we're still just looking at the two that we've had.
1: Andrew Chounding in Esperance, thanks very much for talking to Australia Wide.
0: Thanks, Sinead.
2: ABC Australia Wide.
1: And anyone who sees sick or dead birds or marine mammals should avoid and not handle the animals, but record and take photos or a video and report to the Emergency Animal Disease Hotline on 1800 675 888. That's 1800 675 888. Let's head now to Queensland, where scientists are using modern tools to understand what's going on with bird populations. To better protect them, scientists need a clearer picture of how they're doing. Queensland researcher Joshua Wilson has been developing a counting tool using drones and artificial intelligence that speeds up the process, as Jessica

0: Ross reports.
1: On a cool morning in the sleepy bayside suburb of Torbal, bird songs and squabbles fill the air. This shorebird sanctuary is about an hour north of Brisbane. That extra sound amid the morning chorus, courtesy of University of Queensland researcher Joshua Wilson, piloting a drone. He keeps his distance, observing and not disturbing the birds.
2: I used to work as an engineer designing drones, but I started to think more about, you know, what I valued and what I wanted to contribute my time to. And for me, the biodiversity crisis is the most important thing.
1: He's developed an artificial intelligence model to count birds using drone footage. The AI can count much faster than a human sitting at a computer.
2: Using the computer vision tool that we developed, we could speed up the process by about 85 times. However, the real gain is that it's freeing up the experts to do more high-value work. So figuring out how we can better design our conservation actions, advocate for conservation, interpret the data that we get from these surveys, rather than them spending time labelling birds in drone imagery or navigating really difficult-to-access sites.
1: BirdLife International estimates more than half of all bird species are in decline.
2: This started out as a local project here in Moreton Bay, and it's supported by the Queensland Way to Study Group and the Moreton Bay Foundation. But I quickly realised that if we want to develop tools that can be used globally, we need to train them on images that are from a global context.
1: He reached out to international researchers and 33 responded, contributing thousands of images from penguins on the icy shores of Antarctica to cormorants nesting above rivers in Africa and white storks on rooftops in Poland.
2: And what that means is that we've developed a really robust tool that can be used all across the globe to find birds in drone imagery efficiently and accurately. For me, it was really important that the data set be open access. People can contribute to it. People can continue to develop it.
3: We have a global living planet index. It shows around about a 2% decline in birds all around the world. Australia is no better. Sadly, we have lost around about 25 different bird species since the arrival of Europeans to Australia. And even common birds like the willy wagtail that many people used to see in their garden, they're disappearing. Their abundance is going down 2 or 3% a year.
1: Hugh Possingham is president of BirdLife Australia and the former chief scientist of Queensland. While he wasn't part of the study, he's interested in the research and its potential to help reverse declines, which he says have been caused by a combination of habitat destruction, invasive species like cats and foxes, and climate change.
3: Testing interventions is absolutely critical, and it requires extremely accurate data. We have a gigantic continent, the size of the United States, but we have 20 times fewer people and 20 times fewer scientists. So we really are at the forefront with tools like Josh has developed of using remote sensing methods so that we can count our wildlife at scale.
4: We deal with governments, and governments like to have hard facts.
1: David Edwards is part of the Queensland Wader Study Group that's been monitoring shorebirds for almost 35 years.
4: We go out every month as a group of bird watchers throughout Queensland, mainly in southeast Queensland, and we actually count numbers of the particular species that we find here. We certainly see that within the Wader group, quite substantial losses of some of the numbers within species, particularly the far eastern curlew, one of the endangered birds that we get here. Its numbers have gone way down.
1: The group has been consulting with Dr. Wilson for the drone and AI project.
4: There is a place for drones in bird surveys, but it needs to have that caveat over what it's doing to the birds. And Josh, to his credit, made that known, that he had this concern with the disturbance, particularly with the far eastern curlew. But yeah, there's a lot that can be done with drones.
1: Researchers and bird watchers all have one ultimate goal: to help turn the tide.
4: And it always sounds a bit trite, but you want your grandchildren to be able to see what you've seen.
2: To have people using this data set and using these tools would be amazing to me, especially having spent 4 years doing a PhD in this area. To see that being applied is something that I'm very proud of.
0: Queensland researcher Joshua Wilson ending that story from Jessica Ross.
5: This is ABC Australia Wide.
0: We're going to stick to Queensland now because it's that time of year where councils begin handing down their budgets. And while local governments say their costs are skyrocketing, Nikki Sorbello found that rate rises on top of the current cost of living are not being well received.
6: When Bundaberg Mayor

0: Helen Blackburn compared the city's rate rise to a loaf of bread or a block of cheese per week. The backlash was swift. It spurred AI-generated images of mountains of the grocery items and a South Park-inspired parody song. It's less than a loaf of bread. That's what the spreadsheet said. In Bundaberg, this year's 8.28% rate rise comes after an almost 6.5% rise to rates last year. Councillor Blackburn says it's necessary after 0% rate rises in 2020 and 2021 had a negative knock-on effect.
1: What that does is actually puts you backwards. And on a trajectory, we're actually heading for a very, very dire long-term financial future for our region. So to turn that around is no easy feat. And in fact, even with what we did last year and what we're doing this year, we're still looking at a good 10 years before we get absolutely rock solid again.
0: Queensland Council of Social Services Executive Director of Research and Policy Bronwyn Kippen says the cost of living crisis is making any increase in costs difficult to absorb.
2: We're seeing and getting feedback from the community service sector that they're having a lot of families seeking support, and also families that haven't sought support before accessing services like food relief and fuel vouchers, because the cost of living is so high that it's really pushing families into a lot of stress in terms of meeting their basic needs. And we are seeing really kind of distressing things coming through there in terms of, because of cost of living, people are delaying having children, are restructuring their households to try to be able to afford rent, so maybe not by choice, but moving back in with family members or sharing with other people.
0: Further west in the North Burnett Council area, residents are bracing themselves for what is to come after the council delivered a 25% rate rise last year, the largest increase in the state. Forward forecasts showed the council would need to increase this year's rates by 17%, but Mayor Les Hotz says it's an unpalatable amount for residents.
3: I don't believe that our increase will be anything like that, but we've got to balance our budget with the increases that we've experienced. Yeah, and just like the normal household, things are going up for council, and we can't sit back and ignore that.
0: In the state's northwest, the Mount Isa region is struggling with a declining population and rising costs, primarily wages, electricity and diesel. Renewable energy has helped bring the cost of electricity down, with the town not connected to the national energy market. Mount Isa Mayor Peter McRae says replacing older infrastructure is critical to the continuity of service.
4: We've got sewerage and water systems under the ground that no one can see, but they're going to be dire consequences if, you know, anything happens. So we need to be going through and replacing all of that essential infrastructure that really the community doesn't have an understanding of.
0: Councils receive only 3% of federal taxation revenue. Of that, only 0.4% is untied, meaning it isn't tied to a specific program or have a matched funding requirement. Matt Burnett is the president of the Queensland and National Local Government Association and says it's been a tough few years for councils, balancing rising costs and high community expectations.
5: When the service is no longer provided by the state or federal government, or by the private sector for that matter, the local council is usually the one left to pick up the pieces. The cost shift onto councils is huge, so that's why the ratepayers are usually left with the burden.
0: The federal government has launched an inquiry into local government funding and fiscal sustainability. Councillor Burnett says councils are lobbying for 1% untied funding through the financial assistance grants.
5: But what we need is increased untied funding so that councils can use that on things like community halls, on civic centres, on parks and gardens and sporting fields and those sorts of things that every community needs.
0: A spokesperson for Regional Development, Local Government and the Territories Minister, Kirsty McBain, says while recognising that local government funding is the primary responsibility of the states and territories, the committee is examining all areas of financial assistance that councils receive from the Commonwealth. In the budget, the grants were increased by over 5% to $3.6 billion. The federal government inquiry will hold public hearings in Canberra this week.
6: Nikki Cervello with that story from Bundaberg. When Lynn Ether's mother was diagnosed with dementia, she was determined to keep her at home on the family farm for as long as possible. But as her condition progressed and years spent on a wait list for an aged care bed, she and her family have struggled to access support. Jasmine Hines caught up with the Ethers and interviewed Olive with her family's permission.

0: Olivetha is checking her chickens. It's now one of the daily tasks keeping her busy at Myella, her family farm near Baralaba.
1: All my life, I have never left. I've been on the farm right from when I was a kid.
0: There haven't been any tourists here for a few years, but before Olive's Alzheimer's diagnosis, it was a farm stay.
2: We've just stopped the holidaymakers coming completely. So no camping, no tours, no activities, but people can use our accommodation if they're staying in the area for work.
0: Olive's daughter Lynn is also her carer. She's worked hard to keep her mum at home for as long as possible.
2: My mum is quite a character. She's going to be 83 this year. She was diagnosed with dementia in 2018.
1: It doesn't worry me. I just take it in my steps. And if I do something wrong or say something wrong, who cares?
0: Lynn's partner, Carl Hendrick, helped shift the farm stay to a beef trading operation focusing on regenerative agriculture.
3: We still needed to make an income somehow, so we slowly took the adjusted cattle off the farm and restocked with our own cattle. We've swung to predominantly a cattle business with a small farm stay operation.
0: And it gives Olive a chance to check out the livestock.
1: I love throwing calves to get branded and anything to do with cattle. I'm better than the cattle yards in Lynn.
2: Yes, I'm sure she does say that. No comment from me.
0: The property is idyllic, but the rural location means accessing support is difficult.
2: It's getting to a stage as mum's deteriorated physically and mentally, and it doesn't take much, you know. Every time she gets a little bit sick, things get a little bit worse.
0: Olive has been waiting for a residential aged care bed for about 2 years. When a place opens, she will make the move and leave Myella for the first time in several decades.
2: Mum actually was offered a position about 3 years ago, but we weren't ready, and now we haven't had anything offered since then. She's on a waiting list in her hometown where she's born and bred. She's on a list an hour away, which who knows when a placement will be offered there, and she's also on a list in the town where my sister lives, which is most likely the option for her.
0: Another challenge has been inconsistent visits through Olive's Aged Care Support at Home program.
3: I would classify it as staff shortages. I mean, when the nurse goes, you know, she's got her own life, she's got her own farm. Well, we don't get a replacement nurse. I don't understand it because we're 90 minutes drive from Rockhampton.
0: The couple have filed a complaint with the Aged Care Quality and Safety Commission, arguing that despite their location, Olive should have consistent care. But Baralaba Community Aged Care says, like many rural providers, it operates with workforce and resource constraints. The charity says when a nurse is unavailable, clients can access support through the local GP clinic and hospital, while service limitations protect staff and clients, ensuring its long-term viability. There is a shortage of access to aged care support, and delays in residential care are common across the country, according to Dr. Cale Stokes from Dementia Australia.
4: Ultimately means that a lot of people face the real challenge of having to move to a different location to be able to access support.
0: In a statement, a spokesperson for Federal Minister for Aged Care, Sam Ray, says the government is investing $47 billion delivering more aged care beds, as well as 20 new specialist dementia care units. It's also expanding its Hospital to Aged Care Dementia Support program to more locations. While the Ether family soaks up everyday moments together, they wonder what lies ahead.
2: When she goes to bed at night, she says, "Thank you for looking after me." That's something I'm grateful for.
5: That's Lynn Ether. And if this story has raised concerns for you, please call the National Dementia Helpline on 1800 100 500. And that is Australia-wide for today. I'm Sinead Mangan. Cheerio.
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0: Hello, I'm Fran Kelly, host of the Radio National Hour, right here at 6 p.m. every weeknight, or anytime, anywhere, as a podcast. Well, ashes to ashes, dust to dust, or should that be dust to dirt? When it comes to shaking off our mortal coil, the choices are pretty thin, really. At the moment, your legal options, burial or cremation, are expensive and leave a big environmental footprint. But this Thursday, another option will be put on the table in New South Wales. Alex Greenwich, the independent member for Sydney in the New South Wales Parliament, is introducing a private member's bill to make human composting legal in that state. An environmentally friendly alternative, it accelerates the natural decomposition of a human body into soil or compost. Not everyone's ideal burial, I'm sure, but pioneered in the US and Germany, it is finding followers here in Australia. I caught up with Alex Greenwich and asked him about why he's moving this private member's bill.
1: Late last year, a constituent came to me who had founded an organisation called Earthly Legacy, which has been advocating for natural organic reduction or human body composting. She put it to me that she'd like me to do legislation to enable a framework for this in New South Wales. And I had to say, hold on, what is this? I was then able to do a great deal of research, actually visit facilities in Washington State in the United States, and really understand that, you know, it is really hard for us to talk about death, what happens to our bodies after. And as a result, we haven't innovated in this space, but this legislation provides an opportunity to do so.
0: Okay, well, I've got to say that human body composting does sound a bit grim, and I want to say, hang on a minute, what is this? How does it work?
1: Yeah, so the process takes about 3 months. Essentially, once the body comes back from the morgue or the coroner, it goes into a metal cylinder for a period of about 3 months, along with organic matter such as hay or alfalfa. And over that period of time, our body decomposes. We're actually born with the microbes that help our body decompose when we die. And at the end of that, we become a cubic metre of really high-quality topsoil that can be used for land remediation, it can be used in the garden, it can be shared amongst friends and family members to really pay tribute with some planting in a loved one's name.
0: So reducing the human body to a cubic metre of high-quality topsoil, again, might be confronting for some. You've witnessed terramation. You've seen it happen, I understand, at this operation in the US, I think a Seattle company called Return Home. What was it? Tell me what you saw there and how you felt about it after seeing that.
1: Well, what I went there expecting to find it quite confronting, but when I got to the various facilities in Washington State, I realized how beautiful this is. You know, we are organic matter, and there is something really beautiful about being returned to Earth as organic matter once we die. I also got to see how it really assisted the grieving process with, you know, people having photos of their loved ones on their, you know, the metal cylinder, still being able to visit them in some cases while they were decomposing. And then I also got to see the really high quality topsoil being handed out and knowing that people were going to be paying tribute to their loved ones in a really meaningful way at their home. So although I thought it would be confronting, it was actually really beautiful. And when you compare it to the alternatives, you know, in New South Wales, we are running out of burial space, and it's really important to protect what burial space we have for those people of faith who really want that. And cremation can be really bad for the environment with the CO2 emissions that come from it. So this is just a third alternative, which is probably going to be more financially sustainable, but certainly better for the environment.
0: So in terms of the people who've contacted your office or that you've come across that say, this is something I'd like to do, why do they say that? What attracts them to it? What are the different things? Is it environmental? Is it cost? Is it spiritual? What is it?
1: Well, look, the person who came to me originally with the idea, I think, advocated for it really well. She had just recently had buried her mother some months prior to meeting with me. realised how expensive the process is. Whether you choose burial, and if you can find a plot, that can cost tens of thousands of dollars. Or the cremation process, again, you're still probably buying a coffin, which will then get incinerated, which can cost tens of thousands of dollars as well. And this is an alternative which, for people, it is better for the environment. You're not going to have the same CO2 emissions as occur in cremation. And we're not going to be locking up land for burial as much, so we're able to free up some burial space for people who really do want that. So this is an alternative for people. People like the idea of being able to return to Earth as organic matter and go in a way that is better for the environment. And to be part also, in many cases, a number of people in the US want their compost to go towards land remediation or land regeneration, which is also a really beautiful thing in my view.
0: What about potential negatives? What about, for instance, the possibility of passing on diseases people might die from? How do you make it safe? And does this all be dealt with in the US?
1: Yes, this will be dealt with in my legislation as well. So New South Wales Health will be the approver, and there will be a list of diseases, you know, such as Ebola and prime diseases, which a person, if they die from, they will not be able to be composted. And similar regulations apply whether it comes to burial or cremation as well. So there will be limitations, there will be restrictions, and New South Wales Health will be empowered with that responsibility and those powers to do so.
0: And do those powers exist in the other examples of this happening in Germany and the US?
1: Yes, so we have modelled our legislation on provisions in Washington State, in Minnesota, and in Germany, which is now really embracing this reform. So fortunately, we do have some international standards, but this would be an Australian first here in New South Wales.
0: There will be concern. There will be opposition, I'd imagine, perhaps from the Catholic Church, the sanctity. I've seen comments from the New York Catholic Conference bishop, for instance, who says that human bodies are not household waste, they are vessels of the soul, and we do not believe the process meets the standard of reverent treatment of earthly remains. When you hear those qualms, do they trouble you at all? Do you have any reservations about turning humans into compost for the garden?
1: Well, I won't be doing it, and people will be voluntarily deciding that this is something that they want to happen to their body.
0: So you wouldn't do it?
1: Once they go, you know, I would do it, but I'm not the one. I'm not turning people's bodies into compost. That will be done by a heavily regulated New South Wales Health process. It's something I would personally want done. But in terms of the opposition from the Catholic Church in New York, that opposition has not been shared in other jurisdictions, to be honest. In Germany, the Catholic Church there has embraced it as an option that they prefer to cremation. The Catholic Church has not been a fan of cremation as well as an alternative. And I think it's important to note that, you know, for many Catholics, they do want to be buried. Providing an alternative for non-Catholics to, you know, to go through this pathway should they choose, opens up more burial space for people who are Catholic.
0: What about the funeral industry? Have you spoken to them yet?
1: I'm looking forward to engaging with the funeral industry as well. You know, I think people do sometimes look at the funeral industry as very much a for-profit industry, which can make a lot of money off of people's grief. I mean, tens of thousands of dollars sometimes for a coffin that then gets incinerated. There must be a better way to do that. I think generally, Fran, the issue which we deal with is people don't want to talk about death. They don't want to think about death. And as a result, we haven't had innovation in this space for a very long time. And this is simply what this bill is seeking to achieve, innovation based on a practice which is occurring in Germany and in the United States, something that is better for the environment and more financially sustainable.
0: How will it work if it passes, Alex? Does New South Wales have the regulatory framework and infrastructure to support this option now if it's passed? You know, would crematoriums be able to pivot to provide these services, or cemeteries, or will it prompt it?

0: stakeholders on what the regulations need to be put in place, how the approval process will work before any entity would be able to stand up as a provider of natural organic reduction, terramation or human body composting.
1: You're listening to the Radio National Hour. I'm speaking with Alex Greenwich. He's the independent member for Sydney in the New South Wales Parliament. And on Thursday, he's going to introduce a bill to make human composting legal. You're mentioned terramation there. That's the official formal term for this, human organic composting. Generally, I mean, I think it's fair to say that most of us aren't really very good at talking about death or dealing with death. Would you expect many Australians to be comfortable with this idea of proposing that they or their loved one is turned into compost? That might be a difficult conversation for you to start in the Parliament and in this inquiry, and it might be a bridge too far for a lot of people. Might be have a sense of it being too undignified.
0: Well, I think the sad reality is we are all going to die. I know some people find cremation to be really confronting, and to be very sudden. I know that people also, find burial to be a thing that can, that also is not an option for them. But for some people, they really embrace, being buried in a cemetery. For some people, they really embrace being cremated and having their ashes, shared at sea. This is simply providing an additional alternative to that. As I said, we're all going to die, and I think it's important for people to have options for what they want to have happen to their body once they have passed away.
1: It's also just by the sheer fact or reality of this private member's bill and the discussions that then follow in the Parliament in the wake of that, as you examine it, will be a platform for people talking about and thinking about death. Is that one of the benefits you see of you moving this private member's bill?
0: Yeah, absolutely. When our Parliament dealt with voluntary assisted dying legislation, it was a similarly confronting topic for a number of members. And the wider community, because people do not think about death a lot. We do not want to, people want to focus on living in many cases and enjoying their life. But as I said, the reality is we're all going to die. We are dealing with an increasing population size and an aging population as well. That means we're going to be dealing with more people who will be dying, and we need to be providing, a variety of options and always looking at ways we can innovate. And if we can come up with a way, my body and other people who want to have their bodies composted once they go can be used to remediate land that needs it, can be used to grow a beautiful tree on to honour a loved one, can go in a way that does not cause so many carbon emissions or lock up land for graveyard or burial space, then I think we should look into it.
1: That was the independent member for Sydney in the New South Wales Parliament, Alex Greenwich. And if you want to hear more in-depth analysis of the events shaping our world, don't forget, tune in at 6 p.m. weeknights right here on Radio National, or find us anytime on ABC Listen or wherever you get your podcasts. I'm Fran Kelly, and it's time now for today's episode of ABC News Daily with Sam Hawley. Have a great day.
2: Before the war, it was open, safe and toll-free. Now, the Strait of Hormuz has become one of the biggest problems for Donald Trump as he tries to end the conflict. But while the global oil supply has been disrupted for months, petrol prices here are now as low as they were before the war began. Today, energy analyst Kevin Morrison on whether that can last. I'm Sam Hawley on Gadigal Land in Sydney. This is ABC News Daily. Kevin, Donald Trump, when the prospect of a deal with Iran first emerged, he told the ships of the world to start your engines and let the oil flow. But clearly it's not really that easy, is it?
3: No. And there still seems to be a lot of nervousness around, because despite what Donald Trump has said, the Iranians have said that the Strait of Hormuz is actually closed. There's sort of conflicting accounts of what's really going on.
4: The initial US-Iran deal, which includes an end to the fighting in Lebanon, appears on the cusp of unravelling. Tehran once again declaring the Strait of Hormuz

0: was closed, even as Washington insists it's still open.
1: Our country's doing so well, those ships are flowing out of the Hormuz Strait like nobody's ever seen before, actually. There were a lot of them, about 700 of them, and they're pouring out. The oil is all over the place.
2: The U.S. has said that the ships have passed, carrying about

0: to Switzerland on the weekend for these talks with Iran, which didn't actually go that well.
1: No.
0: The Iranians, as you say, they had declared that they had closed the Strait of Hormuz again in response to Israeli attacks against Hezbollah in Lebanon. The Americans then contradicted them and said it was still open.
2: The opening of the Strait of Hormuz, the ending of the Iranian nuclear program, all of these things have already been accomplished. The question before us now is how much more can we accomplish together?
0: But it's just this huge uncertainty. It must be incredibly confusing for the shipping companies.
1: Yeah, absolutely. The shipping companies, and then in turn the insurers, and also the oil consumers, i.e. being the refineries, particularly in the Asia-Pacific region. So nobody quite knows what is going on. It is a very, very nervy time. The insurance companies, they've said they're still treating it as a conflict zone. And so, you know, it's not back to what they would consider a normal state of business.
0: Yeah, well, Donald Trump, according to a quote from Fox News, he's warned Iran, if it closes the strait, you won't have a country, so threatening to restart the bombing again. Now, as you say, there has been some ships getting through, though, we think. The US military says 55 ships travelled through the strait on Saturday alone. That is less than normal, but as you say, it looks like it's ramping up again.
1: Yeah, because before the conflict, it was around 90 vessels a day that travelled through the strait. So that's around 3,000 a month. You know, so obviously it's a very busy waterway. So we'll see like this initial rush. But what's going to take time is all those hundreds of ships that have been waiting outside the strait around the Sea of Oman to get in to load up, because, you know, that whole production supply chain does take a long time in getting back, because they've had to shut in oil fields, they've had to shut in gas fields, and you simply just can't flick a switch and expect them to turn back on immediately. So that all takes days and weeks before that whole process starts. And then with the shipping companies, they've got to kind of form an orderly queue to get in and out, because it is a relatively narrow waterway. And now what seems to have emerged is that there seems to be two waterways, one where the Iranian ships go through and then the other where everybody else goes through.
0: Gosh, and I've even read actually that some of those ships that were stranded in the strait for all those months, they've got barnacles underneath them that need to be removed.

0: insurers, they don't want to insure a ship that could be blown up by a sea mine. Again, there's conflicting information coming out from both sides. You know, how much is there? How long it will take to clear? You know, again, there's just different information coming out. So it's going to take some time before the mines are cleared.
1: Yeah, and then of course there's this issue, Kevin, of a toll or a fee. Now, Iran seemed to agree not to charge that during this 60 days of this initial ceasefire, but that is still very much a possibility, isn't it? And even now, Donald Trump saying, well, America will charge a toll if a firm deal isn't reached after these 60 days. Can Iran, or for that matter, America, actually do that?
0: It depends on how they term it, because I think if it's called a toll, I don't think they'd be allowed to do that. Particularly, again, sort of come back to the insurers, they would not be able to insure a ship that actually pays those tolls because it would contravene the sanctions that are currently imposed on Iran. I mean, obviously, that's part of the negotiation over the next 60 days, what to do about those sanctions, you know, how they will be lifted, and you know, to reintegrate Iran into the global economy. But pre the conflict, there was no tolls, there was no service fees, there was no charges to go through the straits. So it is a major change. And you know, this is another thing that's really emerged from this conflict. Iran now realizes it has another lever over the world economy, really.
1: All right, well, Kevin, let's consider now what all of this might mean for us. Now, motorists here could be forgiven for thinking it is situation normal because the government has had this fuel excise relief in place. It's now extended that, of course, at a reduced rate until the start of August.
2: The federal government is halving its discount to the fuel excise after 3 months of relief for motorists.
3: The 50% cut that is currently in place, which knocked back prices by 32 cents a litre, will now drop back to 16 cents per litre between the 1st of July and the 2nd of August.
1: That has kept fuel prices here down, hasn't it? I mean, they've been looking pretty good, to be honest.
0: Yeah, and I think what the government has done by extending the fuel excise, but halving the amount of the excise, is prudent because we've seen oil prices come down here. And so by reducing the rate of the excise cut, motorists won't sort of feel the pain so much. There's also other things that have got to be considered. I mean, it is an issue for the budget because the government receives a lot of income from the fuel excise, much more than what it receives from gas companies paying, you know, tax through the petroleum resource rent tax. So I think that they've kind of done the right thing here.
1: But I've seen in recent times that we're actually paying less for fuel now than we were before the war, which seems pretty incredible. Given what we're seeing in the Strait.
0: Yeah, I mean, that's more on petrol. I think with diesel prices were hit much harder than gasoline prices. And that's largely reflection that the type of oil that comes out from the Persian Gulf is actually more suited to making diesel. And that's why we saw diesel and jet fuel prices rise much more than petrol prices.
1: Just tell me then, once the cut to the fuel excise is gone, what can we all expect, that is petrol users as well? Presuming, first of all, the best case scenario, which is the Strait is fully open.
0: Yeah.
1: What should we expect?
0: Well, I think, as you said, particularly on petrol prices, that we've seen a lot of those increases in the petrol price being eroded. So if there is any further price fall, you know, it's going to be quite limited. I think we've seen the bulk of the fall so far. And but whereas for diesel, those prices probably will start to come down as we see more consistent flows of that type of oil that's used for making diesel. And this is on the assumption there isn't an agreement and oil starts flowing. Otherwise, if we're back to hostilities, then that's going to put upward pressure on prices.
1: Yeah, there's still big ifs here. So just tell me then the counter to that, the Strait remains closed or it fluctuates between being open and being closed. What happens then?
0: Well, then, yeah, the fear premium is put back on international oil prices. So we could see the Brent crude price go up again. At the beginning of the conflict, people were saying, look, oil prices could go up to over $150 or $200 a barrel. That never quite happened. And one of the reasons why it didn't happen was a lot of the consuming countries like China and Japan, they dipped into their considerable reserves. And also we had a big release of stockpiles coordinated by the

0: International Energy Agency. So that combination of release of stockpiles and plus China and Japan dipping into their own, that helped cushion the supply gap. But if the strait was to be closed again, you know, that option of a further large stock release, particularly coordinated by the IEA, really, that's kind of off the table. We've already expended that option. Mm. So, you know, it will be quite precarious.
1: Yeah, and we'd need to what now really be concentrating on rebuilding our reserves. How long does that take?
0: Yeah, every country will now want to build a reserve, and particularly Australia will. We saw the government allocate funding for new storage capacity in the budget.
2: Australia's emergency fuel reserves will be boosted to 50 days.
3: A $10 billion plan to guard against the unpredictable. It includes $7.5 billion for loans for fuel companies to help them boost fuel and fertiliser supply, and $3.2 billion to establish a government-owned diesel and jet fuel reserve to tap into during a crisis.
0: Really, before, we were kind of just doing it in a just-in-time basis where, you know, it was more about market efficiency, because obviously if you have lots of storage capacity, that obviously costs money, and then that cost is passed on to the consumer. So Australian motorists have actually been quite fortunate. Relative to the other developed countries in the world, Australia pays amongst the lowest amount for petrol. It's only the US and Canada that actually sort of on average pays less than Australia. But both those countries are exporters, whereas Australia is completely reliant on imports. Mm. So if we start spending this $10 billion on extra storage capacity, that cost is going to eventually be passed on to consumers. So overall, the average price of fuel should increase.
1: So, Kevin, as we discussed, Iran took control of this waterway, the Strait of Hormuz, at the beginning of the war, and it now appears to have some leverage over it, to put it mildly. So what do you think? Will we ever see the return to pre-war conditions, or really has this waterway and the passage of tankers through it changed forever?
0: Well, I think it certainly changed. Whether it's changed forever, I mean, it would require a very comprehensive peace agreement, and that would have to include, you know, more than just the US and Iran, because obviously this recent closure was due to exchange of fire between Israel and Hezbollah. So that would have to be sort of tied down. At the moment, it's not, and that's why it's a bit loose, and that's why this whole agreement looks quite fragile.
1: Yeah.
0: You know, how long that's going to take, I could only guess.
1: Is it possible at all, Kevin, that the world could adapt to a new normal, that there'd be a way around these disruptions in the future? Can we avoid the strait, basically, is what I'm asking, or is it impossible?
0: No, I think it will. I mean, one thing it's certainly going to do is encourage more electric vehicle sales, because motorists will feel, well, look, you know, I don't really want to put up with this anymore. Why would I

0: have to be concerned about sharp rises in my fuel price, which will affect the household budget. When, you know, we're seeing cheaper models of EVs come onto the market, and we don't have to deal with volatile areas anymore. So that's one thing. The second, what I said earlier about the construction of more pipeline capacity, we may see more of that. So there will be reduced traffic flow going through. And also what has emerged with the increased supplies elsewhere. So the world will be less dependent on oil coming out the Persian Gulf than it was in the past. So because obviously no shipping company is happy about this, so the world will adjust. And so ultimately, given Iran's dependence on oil exports, it could come back to bite them in the very long term. Mm. And their economy is not in any great shape whatsoever.
1: No.
0: They're very dependent on oil exports.
1: So it seems like the future of the global oil market, from what you're saying, is a little shaky.
0: It is shaky, but I must add, you know, it's going to take a long time to replace that 20 million barrels. You know, it's not going to be done overnight with F1 buying EV vehicles. So it's going to be slow, but all those things are going to be incremental and eventually it will start to bite at some stage. I think really the days of, you

0: Hello, I'm Sally Sara, and this is Radio National Breakfast. Some of the top stories this morning. British Prime Minister Sir Keir Starmer announces his resignation as former Manchester Mayor Andy Burnham is sworn into Parliament. You'll hear from a former adviser to the PM. Israel refuses to fully withdraw from southern Lebanon as the United States and Iran try to reach a lasting agreement in the Middle East. And you'll get the very latest on the bird flu outbreak in WA. What does it mean for conservation and also for industry? Newstime, 6 o'clock.
1: This is ABC News. Good morning, I'm Garrett Mundy. After 6 weeks in isolation at a facility in WA, passengers who were on board a cruise ship at the centre of a deadly hantavirus outbreak have been released from quarantine. Four Australian citizens, one permanent resident and one New Zealander had been at the Centre for National Resilience in Bullsbrook since the 15th of May. They were released earlier this morning. The virus was first detected on the cruise ship in April, killing three people. Health officials say all six passengers remained well and consistently tested negative for the virus. The federal government says it's assisting the Australians to return to their home states today. Independent Senator David Pocock says the Senate has not been given adequate time to properly review Labor's proposed changes to the capital gains tax and negative gearing. The Albanese government is intent on passing its legislation this sitting fortnight and appears closer to reaching a deal with the Greens. Senator Pocock says while he supports some elements of the bill, there are other issues that require scrutiny.
2: I find big omnibus bills like this really frustrating because clearly there's some measures that are really important and I think long overdue. And we've had a whole Senate inquiry into CGT and negative gearing when it comes to property. But then there's a whole bunch of other things which really haven't been looked into and are complex.
1: Deputy Prime Minister Richard Marles has wished Keir Starmer the best after he was pushed to resign as Prime Minister of the United Kingdom. Mr. Marles says Mr. Starmer has been a great partner to Australia and says he feels for him in what must be a difficult time. He says Australia has a strong relationship with the United Kingdom and isn't concerned about the future of AUKUS under a new Prime Minister.

0: from last year to 28%, narrowing the gap with the US to just 3 points. Faith in the US alliance has also dipped but remains relatively strong, with 73% of Australians saying it's important to national security.
1: Qatar's energy minister says more than 60 people are being treated in hospital after a blast at a key natural gas export terminal. The explosion, which killed at least 13 people, occurred at a factory in Ras Laffan, which is north of the capital Doha and which is the site of Qatar's core LNG processing operations. At least 66 people were injured. However, Minister Saad Sharida Al-Kabi says none are in a critical condition.
2: Unfortunately, I find myself having to do something I have always hoped would never happen, and that is to announce the tragic loss of 13 lives of our people who hold Indian and Pakistani nationalities. 66 people have been reported injured, none of whom are in life-threatening condition.
1: Several shark warning systems are out of action at surf beaches in the state's southwest. The land-based shark warning tower in Gracetown and the water-based receiver at Margaret River Mainbreak were not working yesterday. The Department of Primary Industries and Regional Development has advised crews will be sent out to repair the systems. Beachgoers have been told to take additional precautions and report any shark sightings. Argentina superstar Lionel Messi has broken the record for most men's World Cup soccer goals in his side's 2-0 win over Austria. ABC Sports' Amanda Shalala reports from Dallas Stadium.
3: This was a Lionel Messi masterclass, scoring two superb goals to go clear of Miroslav Klose and hold the record for men's World Cup goals at 18, all on his own. The first goal was a sumptuous left foot put away in the first half. The second came in stoppage time after plenty of persistence and resilience, helping Argentina to a 2-0 win over Austria and putting them in an excellent position to go all the way once again at this World Cup.
1: Western Australia's weather: showers over the southern goldfields, Eucla and southeast coastal district. The chance of

0: is a big and monumental moment, and I think there's a sense of relief amongst Labour MPs that Keir Starmer's gone.
1: Luke Sullivan, former political director to Keir Starmer, will be my guest after 7:30. You'll also be hearing from Conservative and Labour MPs throughout the show. Also ahead.
2: It's farcical to think that you can look at a bill this size and actually get it right in 2 days. The Senate is the house of review, and I think we should be doing our jobs. And so we have to get it right.
1: As Labour seeks support in the Senate,

0: Trump will remember, though, his words for Keir Starmer in the last couple of days, not so kind. In other news back home, six people will be released from 6 weeks of quarantine in Perth today after spending time aboard a Dutch cruise ship struck by the deadly Hunter virus outbreak. The four Australians, a permanent resident and a New Zealander, have been at the National Resilience Centre since mid-May. And lastly, Sally, Tony Modra's family has thanked the community for the overwhelming show of love for the AFL great since he was seriously injured in a truck crash last week. In a statement, his wife Erica and the Modra family has also confirmed he's undergone surgery twice, and while he has made encouraging progress, he does face a long road to recovery. So best wishes for the Modra family there, Sally.
1: Yeah, they've had lots of support, and I'm sure they'll continue to get that. A very popular figure in the football world. Luke, thank you.
0: Cheers.
1: It's 6:09.
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1: Well, Britain is searching for a new leader this morning. It comes after Prime Minister Sir Keir Starmer announced he's quitting less than 2 years after winning power in a landslide election. In a speech outside 10 Downing Street, Sir Keir said winning that election was the proudest moment of his life. He's also outlined what's ahead for the party.
3: I will remain in post as Prime Minister until the contest is complete. And I will do everything I can to ensure an orderly handover of power. I will also give my successor my full and unequivocal support.
1: That's Keir Starmer speaking overnight. Well, Anne McElvoy is executive editor of Politico and co-host of the Politics at Sam and Anne's podcast. I spoke to her earlier. And Sir Keir's resignation has followed weeks of speculation over whether he was going to step down. Realistically, did he have any other option at this point, in your view?
4: No, I don't think he has had any option for some time already, but it took a long time for him to give in to that. I think he thought of himself as a fighter. He said he was going to contest any leadership challenge anyone brought to him. But really, Andy Burnham, who has been challenging him one way and the other, she's been sort of grinding away, saying, look, there is an alternative and I am that alternative, had a stonking great win against Reform UK, the Nigel Farage populist nationalist party, which has been making big inroads into a lot of Labour and centre-left areas and left-wing areas. But, you know, I think there's a perception that once Andy Burnham had a win in a significant by-election up in the Manchester region, that was that for Keir Starmer.
1: Is Andy Burnham ready to govern? A lot of this has happened slowly but quickly at the same time.
4: You're not wrong. Well, I mean, he's ready to govern in the sense I've known Andy Burnham for sort of nigh on 30 years, I hate to say, because he came in 1997 with Tony Blair. He was a health secretary here, or minister, you know, depending what you call it. He's also done a number of other jobs. He always seemed to be someone who was very promising. He had two goes at the Labour leadership, which most people forgotten in Britain, let alone Australia. But you know, he's obviously a very ambitious man, but I think he came into his own when he found this role in Manchester, in a big metropolis that was reviving itself. It certainly had a lot of investment, capital investment, and some visionary city fathers. Persons. And you know, what happened, I think, with Andy Burnham is he sort of put a political face on that. So ready to govern in the sense of having run something quite considerable in a large part of the country. Ready for the challenges the UK faces, well, that's a very daunting prospect. And then he has to sort of ideologically perhaps be a bit clearer than his reputation, that he's been around and he's had different incarnations.
1: In which direction are you expecting that Andy Burnham will take the country?
4: I think he'll try a different mix to Keir Starmer. I think he will. A lot of people, if you're on the right of British politics, would say, look, he's soft, what we call soft left. You know, he's not, you know, not so far gone on that score. But at the same time, he's probably a bit more left wing than Keir Starmer. But the problem for Starmer is nobody really understood, you know, what his actual politics were. So I think what Andy Burnham will do is, I think he will be quite, you know, I think be quite robust on the growth agenda. I think he will look for ways that you could maybe switch around some fiscal policies which have really constrained the Starmer government because they wanted to be, if you like, holier than thou as a Labour government, you know, not borrow, you know, show that they would always do something within very

0: like spending envelopes. And when they hit problems over defence, not only because of Ukraine, which is big enough, but our NATO commitments, the fact that we're lagging a bit on those, and then the Iran crisis, it just didn't look like you could just rob bits out of other budgets to pay for it. So I think we'll see something quite interesting there. But he does need to offer something to those who do think he's a Labour guy. You know, he's often come up with, he's defended a lot of underdogs and lots of people who've campaigned against, you know, unfairness in their lives and things that have gone wrong, and he's always been on their side. So he has this very interesting line to walk, and I do think this will be one of the most interesting things in the next weeks and months, is how does he define that? It's not classic left-right. It's kind of different dispositions.
1: And I wanted to ask you about optimism. We've got the sense from afar that there's been political malaise in the UK. Mm-hmm. How do you think Andy Burnham will approach optimism and trying to lift the country, not only with policy, but to get it back on track of a sense of what might be possible?
0: Well, I think certainly for the Labour Party, he is seen as a bearer of hope. I think optimism is what he does well. I mean, if you're going to be a bit, you know, snarky about it, you could say, how long can you run on vibes? But, you know, vibes are part of the mix. I mean, you know that from your most successful leaders in Australia, wherever they came from. And I think he is, I mean, just today, he does make, you know, think about Andy, he does make you laugh. I mean,

0: he's, for a start, he's like basically a centrist dad. You know, he's about 56 or whatever, you know, thereabouts. And he's, he manages to persuade Oasis, the Gallagher brothers, who are the most curmudgeonly couple of rock stars. They barely get on with each other, let alone anyone else, to, you know, to let him have one of their songs for his campaign videos. He's always running in his little shorts, and then people point out the shorts were a bit too short, and he makes a joke about it. You know, he's good with people. And I know you can easily get into this kind of, you know, messiah thing, and then you get them in, and within 3 or 4 weeks, you realise that, of course, the, you know, the messiah just needs to get the job done. But I think what he does bring, which Keir Starmer, I'm afraid, did lack, and Keir Starmer was a, you know, very intentional politician. He knew what he sort of wanted to be, you know, moving the party along. He did this very long list today of his achievements. But in the end, you know, you can't ignore the fact that the public simply did not warm to him. And, you know, at least parts of the public already think that Andy Burnham is a guy you might like to, you know, go down the pub with.
1: And McElvoy, thank you very much for joining me.
0: It was a great pleasure. Thank you.
1: Anne is the executive editor of Politico and a co-host of the Politics at Sam and Anne's podcast. It's 6:15. Well, it's time to take a look at politics, domestic now. The federal government is inching closer to passing its major tax bill, but the latest stumbling block is a demand from the Greens relating to super funds. Tom Crowley's here. Tom, what exactly are the Greens asking for?
2: So it relates to a rule, Sally, for self-managed super funds, which effectively allows them to invest in property in some limited circumstances. Now, normally a super fund can't borrow to finance investments because it's considered risky, but there are limited circumstances, they're slightly complicated ones, where they can borrow to buy property. And since you would then get to access the much lower capital gains tax regime that's paid within super funds, the Greens are worried that this represents a loophole. Water seeks the lowest ground, that they're seeing social media posts from financial influencers saying that the SMSF is now king, that that's where everyone's going to go to get around this. Now, it may be a little bit more complicated than that in reality. CPA Australia, the accounting body, issued a statement yesterday picking up on this specifically and warning people don't get advice about capital gains hacks from social media. It's a bit more complicated than it looks, that there are rules regarding the preservation age and all sorts of other compliance costs associated with SMSF. So it's not as if this is just a simple automatic everyone just hoards into this. It's a complicated thing to do. But it was something that the Murray Inquiry, David Murray, years ago into the financial system recommended that that should be looked at. And the financial regulators have been pointing it out since as something that is worth considering. Not in their view because it's some sort of unfair loophole as the Greens are framing it. In fact, what the financial regulators and experts have tended to say is they're actually worried it's a bad idea for people and that it's risky and that people are using, you know, by borrowing and being highly leveraged within their super and buying a lot of property, that they're putting their own retirement at risk. So it's not as if there's necessarily a view from those regulators that this is a loophole that must be cracked down on, but there are then a couple of ways that you can make the case to scale back on this. A report in the AFR that the government is considering whether they can give the Greens anything on this. We're going to be talking a lot this week about red lines for the Greens. You know, will they require some sort of amendment that they can wave around and say, look, we got this, we improved this. Every time the government considers doing that, though, they need to be cautious about opening another can of worms. You don't want to end up with people with self-managed super funds suddenly who were feeling comfortable with how things were sitting until now becoming just the latest group of people who are angry about these changes. So something for the government to consider there.
1: And Tom, Anthony Albanese has had some fond parting words for outgoing British Prime Minister Sir Keir Starmer. The pair seem to have been genuinely quite close.
2: Yeah, I think that this was more than the usual statement for an outgoing leader, leader to leader from Anthony Albanese yesterday. He said he considers him a friend and that he can be proud of the contribution he's made to the country he loves and to the Labor Party that he led back to government in 2024. And I think that there's a little bit of Labor solidarity here and that Albanese sees a lot of himself in Keir Starmer and that it's not just, you know, by accident that there was actually quite deliberately from UK Labor an effort to model their campaign on Anthony Albanese's. Both of them are people who led Labor to government from opposition. They followed periods of Conservative or coalition government that had been messy and with a revolving door of prime ministers. We know how much Anthony Albanese sees his own point of pride in being the person who put an end

0: Australia's carnival of leadership instability and how much he believes that in a time of populism and all the rest of it, that it's a bulwark of stability to make Labor the natural party of government and to just stick to your guns and to be, you know, a centrist, centre-left government. Rob Harris in the Sydney Morning Herald, around the time just after Starmer's victory, wrote about how Paul Erickson, the Australian Labor campaign guru, ran sessions with UK Labor, that there are some Australian Labor personnel who went over and helped them to run a very similar campaign. Starmer just clearly, though, never enjoyed the same trajectory as Albanese. Almost as soon as he started, he just was never as popular and never had as much public goodwill as Albanese, you know, clearly was able to have with his then subsequent landslide victory. So even so, Anthony Albanese went over, he spoke at a UK Labor Party conference. He has repeatedly defended Keir Starmer and is clearly sad to see him go. And I think their similar political project has a lot to do with that.
1: Thank you, Tom. Tom Crowley, 20 past six.
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1: US Vice President J.D. Vance says the talks in Switzerland have created, quote, a good foundation for a successful final deal between the US and Iran to end the war in the Middle East. But there are sticking points which threaten to derail the negotiations. Iran has insisted that addressing Israel's fighting in Lebanon is a critical component of any deal to end the wider conflict. But Israeli Prime Minister Benjamin Netanyahu says Israel is not a party to the MOU and that Israeli troops will remain in Lebanon. Shalon Lipner is non-resident senior fellow at the Atlantic Council's Scowcroft Middle East Security Initiative. He's previously worked in the administrations of 7 consecutive Israeli prime ministers. He joined me earlier from Jerusalem. Shalom Lipner, the US and Iran signed the MOU last week, which aimed to end the war on all fronts and reopen the Strait of Hormuz. What's the reaction been like in Israel to that agreement?
4: I would say that the prevailing mood in Israel right now is sort of one of great disappointment. There's a general sense that the United States, together with Israel, had a great amount of leverage over the Iranians to be able to impose better terms of a deal. And that at the end of the day, the MOU that we're looking at right now, certainly from an Israeli perspective, but I think many people in Washington, we've been hearing, share this view as well, that, you know, essentially there's a lot of things have been promised in return for tangible rewards right now. So if, you know, we're seeing funding open up right now, and that will enable the Iranians, shall we say, to rehabilitate much of their military capability and the other things that, you know, that have been set back over the course of these years of war. And the larger issue of the nuclear file, which was the ostensible reason why the United States embarked on this endeavor in the first place, you know, we've seen it basically capped off with a status quo situation right now. And the, you know, idea that this will be discussed, the details of an Iranian commitment conceivably to not acquire or develop weapons in the future, those things still need to be worked out in the confines, within the parameters of the next 60 days in a larger, longer-term deal, which, of course, there's no guarantee that will ultimately be reached either. So you know, there's great concern in Israel that right now that, you know, the primary threat facing Israel in the region from Iranian missiles may be able to you know, last the effects of the war and remain intact moving into the future with Israel's hands conceivably tied in terms of how it might deal with that threat.
1: It's been reported that President Trump refused to share a preliminary text of the MOU with Israeli Prime Minister Benjamin Netanyahu, who he has publicly criticised a number of times in recent weeks. Is Israel at risk of losing its biggest ally?
4: I mean, you know, we're certainly seeing trend lines that are worrying from an Israeli perspective. I mean, the president has lashed out at the prime minister. The vice president has also weighed in with choice words for the relationship, suggesting that Israel sort of take a backseat and let the Americans guide this process forward. The president essentially has also had Israeli forces stand down opposite Iran, opposite Lebanon. So there are concerns. You know, there's a large question about how Israel's projection of force in the region will continue to look, wherein the conventional wisdom over the years has been that the path to Washington may be led through Washington, through Jerusalem, in which case many of the regional powers were advancing relationships that they had begun to develop with Israel right now. And then, now that maybe there's a way to be able to circumvent Israel in building those relationships bilaterally. So I mean, we're certainly seeing the effects of that happen, and there's concern about where this could go. I think that, of parallel concern, I think, is the longer term trend right now. I mean, we're hearing these words come out of Washington right now, but at the same time, there's also concern of what could come down the pike within both parties. We're seeing, increasing resistance to the relationship with Israel as it's been till now, and how, that could have an effect in the future.
1: Do Israelis support Prime Minister Netanyahu continuing attacks on Lebanon despite the US categorically urging him to stop?
4: Well, it's a mix, and it's in the sense that people do recognize the fact that there's an actual threat there to northern Israel, to the communities up there. Certainly after the past few years when people had left their homes, took a long time for many of them to come back. Right now, the Iranians are trying very hard to deepen their hold over that theater and to build some sort of linkage between Tehran and Beirut. The Americans have suggested, maybe more than suggested, that the Israelis take a step back on some of their offensive activities, while at the same time recognizing there's a right of self-defense there. So I think that there's very much a popular view, popular is wrong, where the prevailing view, I would say, is that that Israel can't tolerate the attacks to continue on the north from drones, from missiles. There have been many offensive tunnels uncovered in southern Lebanon that would allow Hezbollah to sort of mount forces and be able to maybe conceivably think about an October 7th, 2023 attack style attack on Israel as well. So I think that the idea right now, the challenge for Israel, will be sort of to calibrate that defensive operation without running afoul of the United States. I mean, it's a tricky balance, but I think people are by and large resilient in the sense that they recognize that there is a problem that needs to be addressed, and if Hezbollah will not stand down but will continue its attacks, then I don't think Israel feels that it can to sit by and let that continue without a response.
1: The physical destruction in Lebanon, the displacement of so many people and the civilian deaths as well, in the long term, can that further damage Israel's regional and international reputation and create the risk of further attacks against Israel?
4: Well, I mean, I don't want to speak to further attacks necessarily, but in terms of Israel's standing in the world, obviously I think that's part of the challenge of the calibration I was speaking about. I mean, clearly that if this is perceived globally as having exceeded acceptable parameters, shall we say, for an operation of this sort, then there will be pushback on Israel to get out and to stop and to,
1: Has that not already happened, perhaps?
4: Well, it has to a degree, obviously. It could get worse. I mean, and again, at the same time, I mean, there's this sort of back and forth between the fact that the problem does continue to exist and that, forces will remain on alert for as long as there will be attacks coming out of Lebanon towards Israel. I mean, I think that basically Israeli officials have said categorically over time that they don't have any territorial aspirations, or most of them have said this. The people that are in charge of steering policy have said there are no territorial aspirations in Lebanon right now. So I don't think that there's any sort of independent goal to be able to maintain a longer term presence there. The question will be, will those attacks stop on the other side? I think Israel would like nothing more than for those attacks to stop and to remove any cause for them to be there in the first place, for the IDF to be placed in position there.
1: Elections are scheduled to take place in Israel in October. What does all of this current situation mean for Benjamin Netanyahu's political future domestically?
4: It's a tricky time for him. I mean, I think that the Iranian nuclear issue and the relationship between Jerusalem and Washington have been historically his campaign strength. I mean, he's very much trying to campaign always on a record of being the only person of his statesmanship class, shall we say, in Israel that was able to steer policy on those two issues. And both of those things have taken a hit right now. Clearly Israelis have a lot of questions about how the country has emerged from the other end of the Iran conflict. And now, as we discussed, we're seeing obviously a lot of blowback on his relationship with principals in Washington. So that's not helping him at all. And yet, at the same time, the opposition is largely disorganized. There's still a lot of infighting between various factions, which make up the what we assume to be the opposition, but our opposition now that are contending to take his place. And we all know that Netanyahu remains a master politician. So I think it's too early with any certainty to call how this will turn out. But I think that he's certainly at a deficit right now, maybe the big largest one that he's ever been in his career.
1: Shalom Lipner, thank you very much for joining me this morning.
4: It was my pleasure.
1: Shalom is non-resident senior fellow at the Atlantic Council and previously worked on the administrations of seven consecutive Israeli prime ministers. Coming up, we'll bring you more coverage of the resignation announcement from British Prime Minister Keir Starmer. Newstime, 6:30.
5: Donald Trump...

0: Good morning, this is ABC News. I'm Garrett Mundy. One of six people who spent the past 6 weeks in quarantine in Perth's north after being on board a hantavirus-stricken cruise ship says it's been perfectly manageable. Five Australians and one New Zealander were on board the Dutch cruise ship at the centre of the deadly outbreak. The group had been in quarantine at the Centre for National Resilience in Bulsbrook since the 15th of May. They were released this morning and are expected to leave Perth today. Peter Marsh says while it's not what he would have chosen, he understands why they had to remain isolated.
1: It's been perfectly manageable and we've been looked after incredibly well. Balancing the two, the pleasure of the boat trip and the level of inconvenience from the quarantine, I'd say the boat trip wins out 100%.
0: Agriculture Minister Julie Collins says there's no evidence the deadly H5 variant of bird flu has made its way into poultry farms in Australia. The first two cases of the disease have been confirmed in migratory birds located on a beach near Esperance more than a week ago. Poultry producer Ingham's has put its West Australian operations into lockdown. Ms Collins says the company is just taking precautionary measures.
2: The industry has been developing plans, as have farmers right across the country, in terms of biosecurity and what they would need to do should it become established in Australia, but I would reiterate that at this stage there is no evidence in our poultry or our agricultural systems.
0: A summit between the UK and the EU, which was due to take place in Brussels next month, will be postponed after the resignation of British Prime Minister Keir Starmer. Patricia Tiano explains.
3: Sir Keir was due to meet senior EU leaders Ursula von der Leyen and Antonio Costa for talks on food, energy and a youth mobility scheme. Building on a so-called reset in UK-EU relations the outgoing Prime Minister signed last year. President Costa says that while they are reassessing the summit, he hopes that Sir Keir's successor can continue his path in resetting relations between the UK and the EU. Newly sworn in member from Makerfield, Andy Burnham, has been widely tipped to succeed the outgoing PM, but nominations to enter the leadership contest remain open until mid-July. Sir Keir will remain as a caretaker PM until a new leader is chosen by the party.
0: One of Washington DC's key tourist attractions is now attracting tourists for all the wrong reasons, thanks to a trouble-plagued renovation by President Donald Trump. Here's North America correspondent Lauren Day.
4: Donald Trump launched a multi-million dollar renovation to turn the Lincoln Memorial reflecting pool American flag blue as part of his plans to beautify DC for the 250th anniversary of the country's founding. But that reno has now backfired. Shortly after the new pool was unveiled, it pretty quickly turned green thanks to a massive algae bloom. Workers treated it with chemicals to kill the algae, including hydrogen peroxide, but after that, the paint lining the bottom began to peel off. Donald Trump is now claiming, without evidence, that vandals have caused the damage and threatened anyone caught vandalising the pool with years in jail. Lauren Day, ABC News, Washington.
0: Federal Parliament will finish early today for the official opening of an extension of the Australian War Memorial. Political reporter Lexi Junowick has the details.
5: Parliament's chambers will adjourn at 5:30pm today instead of 8pm to allow politicians to attend the official opening of the Australian War Memorial's new Anzac Hall and Atrium. Prime Minister Anthony Albanese will deliver a speech at the event, which is also expected to be attended by Ben Robert Smith, after his bail conditions over war crime charges were varied in a Sydney court last week. The War Memorial redevelopment has faced controversy since former Prime Minister Scott Morrison said the government would award the Canberra institution almost $500 million in 2018 before a business case into the project was finished.
0: Argentina's Lionel Messi has claimed several records in his country's 2-0 win over Austria at the World Cup, which sees it progress to the round of 32. Tom Wildey has more from California.
6: Messi scored twice to move two goals clear of former Germany striker Miroslav Klose as the World Cup's all-time scorer. The 38-year-old has now scored 18 times at the tournament. He has also scored all five of Argentina's goals in the 2026 World Cup. His first goal also meant he has scored in six consecutive World Cup games, a feat only achieved twice before. No player has ever scored in seven straight.

0: eight games. Messi will have a chance to set that record when Argentina plays Jordan on Saturday local time.
1: Perth's weather, mostly sunny today. Light winds, a forecast top of 21 degrees right now in Perth. 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
2: Good morning and welcome to Radio National Breakfast. I'm Sally Sara, coming to you from Ngunnawal country in Canberra and acknowledging other custodians. Coming up.
3: When I leave the biggest job in the country, I shall spend more time on the most important job, being the best husband I can and being the best dad I can to my beautiful children.
2: The British Prime Minister Sir Keir Starmer is resigning after months of mounting pressure from within the Labour Party. Luke Sullivan, a former political director to Keir Starmer, will be my guest after 7.30. You'll also be hearing from Conservative and Labour MPs in this half hour. You can send through your thoughts this morning. The text line is 0418 226 576, or you can send a message via ABC Listen. The weather for the capital cities today: Perth, sunny and 21. Darwin, sunny for you and 32. Brisbane, sunny and 22. Sydney, mostly sunny, 19. Canberra, morning frost and fog, 13 degrees. Melbourne, partly cloudy and 16. Hobart is expecting showers today and 12 degrees. And in Adelaide, it will be partly cloudy and a top today of 15 degrees. Now, Luke is back for a look at the news. And Luke, returning to the big story out of Downing Street, the resignation of Prime Minister Keir Starmer. How is this news being received around the UK?
4: Sally, we're going to look at all sides of politics, but also all sorts of people. We're going to start with the mixed feelings on the streets of London.
5: Just seems to be a modern day phenomenon that British Prime Ministers don't last very long. It looks like it might be a coronation.
6: I felt a bit happy, but I don't know how the next guy's going to be. I forgot his name now, from Manchester.
7: I think Andy Burnham might be a good idea. I think give him a chance. Can't be any worse than anyone else that's tried, and I think he's keen.
8: It doesn't help. It's just new face, but the same.
4: Over in Westminster, there is jubilation among a large cohort of Labour MPs, where also this morning the apparent Prime Minister-in-waiting, Andy Burnham, was sworn in as the new MP for Makerfield. See if you can make out the sledge from one MP as he was sworn in.
9: We now come to Andy Burnham, Member for Makerfield.
10: Yeah! I swear by Almighty God that I will be faithful and bear true allegiance to His Majesty King Charles, his heirs and successors, according to law. So help me God.
4: You're not the Messiah, someone shouts from the benches. It's not just the audio though, Sally. The optics here are pretty amazing. Around 200 Labour MPs, including some high-profile Starmer allies, joining Mr. Burnham for a group photo. Apparently that is a tradition for by-election winners, but this is an incredible image of a man hoping to bring his party together this morning. He's also now secured support from one of Starmer's former challengers, the ex-health secretary, Wes Streeting. So Keir Starmer says there could be a new leader in place by September, Sally, but if there is no leadership challenge, Burnham could be in number 10 a hell of a lot sooner.
2: And what are the critics of Andy Burnham saying this morning? Is anyone standing in his way?
4: A few points to make about this. So if we look at the other side of politics, there are now calls for a general election. Reform leader Nigel Farage arguing that the wider country did not vote for a Burnham government. And the Conservative Party is already setting tests for a future Burnham government, specifically around defence spending.
11: Keir Starmer has had to resign because his defence secretary said he was not looking after national security. Whatever happens now, we need to make sure that national security is the number one agenda.
4: Conservative Party leader Kemi Badenoch there, raising that ongoing fight over Labour's defence spending plan. We covered that a couple of weeks ago. It saw two ministers resign. We don't know if Andy Burnham would spend more on defence than Keir Starmer, so that could be a thorny day one issue for a new Labour government. But his ascension isn't actually a done deal just yet. According to the British press, Keir Starmer's Chief Secretary Darren Jones is being encouraged to run. There is concern, though, he could be tarred with the same brush that Keir Starmer was over the Mandelson affair. He's been accused of sending the former ambassador a warm message the day that he was fired from the role, something that he's denied, but the British press have published leaked texts purporting to show otherwise. So

0: It is unclear if he's got any real support beyond some of the Starmer supporters. Sally, this is a truly extraordinary day in British politics, and the timing is also incredible because today is the 10th anniversary of the Brexit referendum, a referendum which ultimately led to the resignation of the former Tory MP, Prime Minister David Cameron. And then within the next 10 years, it saw Britain go through five more prime ministers. So, Sally, we are now set for a seventh in a decade.
1: Luke, thank you. Luke Sydenham-Dundon. It's 20 minutes to seven on breakfast. In a moment, you're going to hear about a report which is gauging Australians' views on immigration. And later in this half hour, you'll be hearing from UK MPs from the Labor and Conservative side. It's 20 to seven.
2: Hi, I'm Melissa Clark. On AM After 7, Sir Keir Starmer announces his resignation. Newly elected MP Andy Burnham looking likely to be the UK's seventh Prime Minister in a decade.
1: Australia's attitudes towards migration

0: to act responsibly in the world, and a mere 28% of Australians trust China to do the same. What that shows is that when Australians look at the two superpowers, they're not sure who to trust.
1: And what do these numbers say about Australians' attitudes towards migration, Charles?
0: Well, in this year's poll, we found that a record high proportion of Australians, 55%, say the current intake of migrants is too high. However, that is only 1 percentage point higher than last year and that is only 1 percentage point higher than the previous high in 2018. So scepticism around migration has been a long-standing feature of the poll, but this year it did set a new record.
1: Support for cultural diversity is still strong, Charles, but it's fallen significantly since 2024. What are you seeing?
0: Well, Australians are growing anxious about societal change, and that is a reflection of the economic pessimism that is taking hold in the community. 6 in 10 Australians say they are pessimistic about Australia's economic performance over the next 5 years, and that's translating to anxiety about a full array of social issues, including the introduction of artificial intelligence into the economy and, indeed, support for cultural diversity. However, I would note that 73% of Australians still do say that cultural diversity has either been a good thing or a mostly good thing for the country.
1: Charles, in this questionnaire, a list is provided of political leaders from around the world, 14 leaders including Xi Jinping, Kim Jong-un, New Zealand's Prime Minister, Canada's Prime Minister, Vladimir Zelensky, the French leader, the Japanese leader, etc., but not the Israeli Prime Minister. Why?
0: Well, confidence in world leaders has taken a hit. This year, only 20% of Australians have any confidence in President Donald Trump or Xi Jinping to do the right thing in world affairs. And confidence in Australia's Prime Minister Anthony Albanese has also taken a hit. The Lowy Institute is focused on the Indo-Pacific region, and we do have some experts who look at the economies, at the international economy. So we do include a few European leaders as well. But as an institute, we're focused on the Indo-Pacific region, which is the region most important for Australia's interests.
1: But we have leaders here like Keir Starmer, Emmanuel Macron, Vladimir Zelensky, and so on. Australians have been very engaged in the conflict in the Middle East. It's engendered protests and strong views. Why was there no inclusion of the Israeli PM?
0: Well, 2 points I would make there. Firstly, the United Kingdom is actively involved in the Indo-Pacific region through the AUKUS arrangement. France also has compact states in the Pacific. So those are two countries which are indeed countries that are resident in the Indo-Pacific region. Australia, the poll also responds to world events. And since Russia's invasion of Ukraine in 2022, we have included a series of questions about the Australian government's response to the war in Ukraine, as that was a significant global event which brought war to continental Europe for the first time since World War II. So we do respond to events in the media cycle, but we're very much focused on the Indo-Pacific region.
1: Charles Lyons-Jones, thank you for your time this morning.
0: Thank you.
1: Charles is Research Fellow at the Lowy Institute. It's 6:45. Now, it is time for some sport with Warwick Hadfield. Warwick, good morning.
2: Good morning to you, Sally.
1: In football, Messi has become the greatest goal scorer in World Cup history this morning, with 2 for Argentina against Austria.
2: Sally, it's happened a couple of days shy of his 39th birthday and at his 6th World Cup. Longevity is one of the signs of greatness, and we have it in spades here. He's a modern phenomenon of football. And yes, he scored twice for Argentina, the first goal surpassing the German Miroslav Klose's 16 goals.

0: Now, Messi has already scored 5 goals in just 2 games at this World Cup, so you'd think the next record breaker will likely be chasing a lot more than 18. And it's further confirmation of his place in the global game, as much as in his own country. One of the first things you see on the road from the airport into Buenos Aires is Messi's huge face, a huge banner on the bespoke training facility, which is named in his honour. And this latest achievement is also a direct link to that other Argentine football deity. It occurred on another significant anniversary, 40 years since Diego Maradona scored twice against England, the hand of God goal and the goal of the century. So June the 22nd has become an unofficial public holiday in Argentina, and this Friday might be an unofficial public holiday in Australia. The Socceroos are playing Paraguay at midday, not midnight as I said yesterday, so apologies to all those people who set their alarms. So we're going to have a variation on Friday of the old Poets' Day rule, ping off early tomorrow, Saturday. I think in a lot of workplaces around the nation. The final selection of the starting 11 is more likely to be guided by injury and the potential for yellow cards than the roaring white noise around the selection after the loss to the Americans. Now, Matthew Lecky twanged his hamstring in that game and is being monitored. And 4 players, including the stand-in captain Harry Suter, also Alexandro Ceccardi, Jordi Boss and Jacob Italiano, they're just one more yellow card from being ineligible for the first match of the round of 32, should Australia make it. And Australia should, can do so with a win or a draw against Paraguay, and worst case scenario, a loss if the lucky loser's stats do go their way. And on that white noise bit around the selection after the USA game, Milo Jednak has stuck out his formidable bearded chin against the pundits, as he called them, and you have to say there were roughly 25 million of them. They're entitled to their opinions, he said, but had no idea about the thought processes that went into Australia leaving Nestor Nkunda and Connor Metcalf, the goal scorers against Turkey, on the bench for the first half against the Americans. And he says the second half performance, when they did get on the pitch and the Australians were a lot better, is the thing on which everyone should focus, so panic not. And I guess a nation waiting to skive off on Friday hopes he's absolutely right, Sally.
1: In rugby league, Warwick, Latrell Mitchell's been ruled out of New South Wales side for the 3rd State of Origin match.
0: Yeah, look, in some places, mostly south of the River Tweed, it must be said, Mitchell had been viewed as the messiah the Blues will need to produce the miracle at Brisbane's Helios Stadium. As we know, the series is level at 1-1, and Queensland absolutely thrashed New South Wales in the second game. But no, a fated calf means he won't be taking his place in the centres, where it was expected Laurie Daly would certainly pick him. So Daly must look elsewhere for salvation in the centres, and it must be said, plenty of other places for this 3rd game on July the 8th. You'd have to think there's much searching of the soul going on within the Blues camp right now. After the 8 o'clock news, the Australian athletics team for the Glasgow Games has been picked. Lots of sprinting talent in a way that just says this renaissance in athletics is going on. We'll have some AFL and plenty more, Sally.
1: And Warwick, Glasgow, speaking of the Scots, there's been some more coverage after the departure of the Tartan Army from Boston. The Boston Globe actually dedicated a whole page to write this lovely letter to the Tartan Army, thanking them for bringing fun back to Boston. The Red Sox likewise. So they're off to Miami now, seeing some of them out and about in Boston. I don't know if there's enough sunscreen in the world to protect them in Miami, these Scottish blokes, but they've been having a lot of fun.
0: Well, there was enough beer in Boston, apparently, for them.
1: So. Almost. Warwick, we'll talk to you after 8. Thank you so much.
0: Good on you, Sally.
1: That's Warwick Hadfield. It's 10 minutes to 7. To business news, and shares in Australian tech company WiseTech were hammered yesterday after news that its executive chairman was being investigated by the federal police. Carrington Clark is here. Carrington, WiseTech has suffered through a series of scandals in recent years. What's been the effect of this latest report?
2: Yeah, Sally, shares were absolutely hammered yesterday, down more than 18%, hitting a 5-year low. And this has to do with a report from the Nine Papers, which said that the AFP is investigating whether the billionaire founder of WiseTech, the man who currently serves as executive chairman, Richard White, is being investigated of allegations he exploited a woman's immigration status and financial insecurity for sex and provided false information on a visa application. There has been a series of scandals about WiseTech in recent years, in particular around Richard White's private life. Now, WiseTech did not respond to these reports that came out yesterday and hasn't responded to the allegation. There are real questions from investors about what plans WiseTech has in place to deal with this latest scandal. But for a long time, WiseTech was one of the shining lights of the Australian tech world. It had achieved success in a kind of niche but very lucrative part of the tech space. But unfortunately, this is just the latest scandal to hit this company, and that has damaged, obviously, the value of the shareholdings in it.
1: Carrington, thank you. We'll talk to you again in the next hour. It's 8 minutes to seven. Well, with the British Prime Minister Sir Keir Starmer resigning, it paves the way for newly elected MP Andy Burnham to challenge for the top job. What's the reaction amongst some Labor MPs? Well, John Slinger is a Labor MP for Rugby and the Villages in the West Midlands region and has been a staunch supporter of Sir Keir Starmer. John Slinger, what's your reaction to Keir Starmer's decision to step down?
3: Well, it's actually a feeling of sadness, the end of an era, and also a feeling of overwhelming respect for the Prime Minister, who I saw this afternoon over in Downing Street and spoke to. And it's, as I say, sadness, because I have been defending him as far as I could in the last few days, weeks, months, and I believe that he was doing a very good job as Prime Minister, and I also believe very strongly that what he did in the years and years that he has dedicated himself to the Labour Party was extraordinary, and history will look back and look back very favourably on what he did, whether that's himself actually winning the leadership in the first place, then rooting out the appalling cancer of anti-Semitism, taking on the hard left, which was in total control almost of our party, and then getting us into shape to appeal to the entire country and win a general election and then govern very effectively for the last 2 years in very difficult circumstances. And we're starting to see the benefits of that coming through. But as someone once said to me, no good deed goes unpunished.
1: What was the Prime Minister's mood this afternoon? Was there any sense of relief for him after dwelling on this situation for some time?
3: I think he's someone who has, as I said, dedicated himself to serving the country. And I think with regards to his mood, he was very dignified. Both, well, you saw that on the speech outside Downing Street. He spoke to us earlier, and he was dignified, as you would expect. Because, as I said earlier, sadness, of course, I feel sadness, but I also have immense respect for him. This is a guy who, at a moment when, frankly, he has been let down significantly by people within the parliamentary Labour Party, of which I'm a member, we were in the process of a Prime Minister, Labour Prime Minister, being removed from office, and it's a sad thing.
1: It's John Slinger there, Labour MP for Rugby and the Villages, also a staunch supporter of Sir Keir Starmer. Well, in the past few hours, former Greater Manchester Mayor and newly minted Labour MP Andy Burnham has been sworn into Parliament and is expected to take the top job. Conservative MP in the House of Lords and polling analyst Lord Robert Hayward was there watching Andy Burnham be sworn in. Lord Hayward, welcome back to Breakfast.
4: Thank you.
1: You've just left Westminster. What was the atmosphere like as Andy Burnham was entering Parliament and being sworn in as an MP?
4: Oh, it was a major parliamentary moment. I was Member of Parliament for a decade. I've now been a member of the House of Lords for over a decade. And it's one of the occasions where you can say, I was there. There's no question, and I'm speaking as a Conservative peer and, as you say, polling analyst, but the Labour benches were absolutely thronged. They were high on emotion in a way that they've not been for months, if not years. While I understand what John Slinger said as a supporter of Starmer, the reality is he's the most unpopular Prime Minister across the electorate that we've ever had, looking at the polls. And his going was inevitable. But Andy Burnham, great victory in the by-election last Thursday. his majority meant that Starmer would go, and it virtually guarantees that, allowing for the Labour Party processes, that Andy Burnham will be Prime Minister in a few weeks' time.
1: What might Andy Burnham represent as a challenge for the Conservative Party, Reform, the Greens and others?
4: In the first instance, he poses a challenge to all the other parties in that he is a very good communicator and he is also not Keir Starmer. What policies he would adopt as Prime Minister, people are unsure about, even within parts of the Labour Party who are enthusiastic about his arrival and relieved about Keir Starmer's departure. There's degrees of uncertainty because he's lost the leadership twice. He's now looking as if he's going to be crowned leader without any contest. And lots of people right across the political spectrum are not quite sure what path he will tread on any number of issues, whether it's immigration or the economy or other aspects of British society.
1: As we're marking the 10th anniversary of Brexit, Andy Burnham is likely to be the seventh Prime Minister in a decade. Where do you see the standing of Britain in the world right now?
4: The one thing that Keir Starmer did do reasonably well was convey Britain to the outside world. But the chaos that we've watched both within my own party with one Prime Minister after another and now the Labour Party, no question it diminishes the nation in terms of the eyes of countries all around the world.
1: Do you think that Andy Burnham can bring the country back together?
4: I hope he can. Even speaking as an opposition politician, what I want to see and what the public generally want to see is good administration. It's difficult under current circumstances because we have a populist right-wing party, Reform, who've been very successful in local elections. And in one by-election, so that we have a divided nation in all sorts of different ways, but particularly on immigration. And it will be a challenge for Andy Burnham or anybody else who is Prime Minister, not only of this country, but it's an issue that we're facing right across Western Europe.
1: Lord Hayward, I greatly appreciate your time this morning. It's been interesting to get your reflections on these extraordinary political events in Britain. Thank you very much.
4: Thank you.
1: Lord Robert Hayward is a Tory in the House of Lords in the UK. Well, coming up after 7:30, Luke Sullivan, former political director to Sir Keir Starmer, will be my guest. And back home, as Labor seeks support in the Senate for changes to capital gains tax and negative gearing, I'll be speaking with Independent Senator David Pocock. Later on the program on Changing Australia, you'll be meeting an educator who's made it her mission to provide better education opportunities, particularly for asylum seekers and refugees. You'll find out more about that. Stay with Radio National. It's coming up to news time, followed by AM. It's news time now, 7 o'clock.

0: In this bulletin, passengers from a hantavirus-stricken cruise ship released from quarantine. Global leaders react to the resignation of the UK Prime Minister. Security agencies warn of the growing risk of AI, and wild weather in the United States disrupts the FIFA World Cup. Good morning, this is ABC News. I'm Garrett Mundy. A group of passengers who were on board a cruise ship at the centre of a deadly hantavirus outbreak have been released from a WA quarantine facility. Lauren Smith reports.
1: After 42 days in isolation, six people who were on board the hantavirus-stricken MV Hondius cruise ship have been cleared to return to their homes. The four Australian citizens, one permanent resident and one New Zealander, had been in quarantine at the Centre for National Resilience in Bullsbrook since the 15th of May. They left the centre earlier this morning. The virus was first detected on the cruise ship in April, killing three people. Health officials say all six passengers remain well and consistently tested negative for the virus. The federal government says it's assisting the Australian citizens to return to their home states today.
0: WA's police minister says a $1 million reward will be offered to help solve a double homicide in the state's south. 69-year-old Erica Coyne and her 50-year-old son Lloyd Mitchell were attacked in Spencer Park in Albany in February. Police are still looking for a weapon they believe was used in the attack on the pair at a unit on Burville Street. Police Minister Rhys Whitby says despite extensive investigation, the homicides remain unsolved. He says he hopes the reward will prompt people to come forward. WA's Agriculture Minister has thanked the community for its efforts in helping to detect if any other birds have been infected with a deadly strain of avian influenza after two confirmed cases. Brianna Shepherd has more.
2: The federal government yesterday confirmed a second bird was infected with the H5N1 variant of avian influenza after being discovered in WA's Great Southern region last week. Both infected migratory seabirds were found on a stretch of beach in Esperance. Since the confirmed cases, there's been an increase in the number of dead or unwell birds reported to the state's Emergency Animal Disease Hotline. WA Agriculture Minister Jackie Jarvis says of 60 reports since Friday, several have had samples sent for testing.
3: The community has been a vital partner and have greatly enhanced our surveillance activities.
2: If established in the country, H5 bird flu has the potential to cause mass die-offs in animal populations.
0: A wildlife outreach vet says Australia has had plenty of time to prepare for the arrival of bird flu. Phil Tusak says monitoring the locations of sick birds and a timely response to reports is vital when it comes to preventing the virus from spreading to Australian wildlife.
4: It's been spreading globally since sort of 2021 and impacted both wild birds, poultry and other mammals in other countries. And so Australia, if anything, has had ability then to be a little bit better prepared.
0: World leaders are expressing their gratitude to outgoing UK Prime Minister Sir Keir Starmer following his resignation. Patricia Tiano has more.
5: Several leaders have thanked Sir Keir for his commitment to improving UK relations with their country, including France's President Emmanuel Macron, Ireland's Taoiseach Micheál Martin, and Canada's Prime Minister Mark Carney, who says the world is safer and that allies are more united due to Mr. Starmer's efforts. Ukrainian President Volodymyr Zelensky also thanked Sir Keir for his support and always striving to do what will truly help. Sir Keir will remain as a caretaker PM until a new leader is chosen. It's been speculated that newly sworn-in member for Makerfield, Andy Burnham, will succeed him, but nominations to enter the leadership contest remain open until mid-July.
0: US Vice President J.D. Vance is hailing the latest round of talks with Iran in Switzerland a success, saying Tehran agreed to let UN nuclear inspectors back into the country. Bridget Rollison reports.
6: After 18 hours of negotiations, Vice President J.D. Vance says the biggest breakthrough is Iran agreeing to invite nuclear inspectors back to monitor its nuclear sites to ensure the program is peaceful. Inspections were a key part of the 2015 Obama-era nuclear deal the US President Donald Trump tore up in 2018. The US has also announced measures on the Strait of Hormuz and the conflict in Lebanon. Direct communication lines will be set up to avoid clashes in the key shipping route and to report suspected ceasefire violations between Israel and Hezbollah to try to stop tensions escalating.
0: Several Persian language outlets are reporting intensifying hardline attacks on Iranian President Masoud Pezeshkian over the Iran-US agreement. Kaveh Akbari reports.
7: Iran News Wire and Independent Persian have reported on a video showing religious eulogist Mohammad Ali Bakhshi appearing to threaten Mr. Possession's life. The outlets say Mr. Bakhshi, who is linked to Iran's hardline mobilization camp, made the comments during a religious ceremony while warning the president over conditions set by the Supreme Leader.
8: Prime Minister, if the conditions set out by our Supreme Leader are not met, it will be us, you, and a blade at your throat. We will destroy you.
7: Iran Newswire reports Mr. Bakhshi later claimed he had not intended the comments as a direct threat, while the president's office has called for legal action, exposing deepening fractures inside Iran's conservative camp.
0: Cybersecurity agencies across the Five Eyes countries have issued a joint statement warning of the rapidly growing security threat posed by artificial intelligence. Defence and National Security correspondent Tom Lowry has more.
9: The rare joint warning is blunt. Rapid advancement in AI capability poses an imminent cyber threat to governments and businesses that are not prepared. It warns that AI will make cyber attacks easier to launch, larger in scale, and more difficult to counter. The security agencies in Australia, the United States, the United Kingdom, Canada, and New Zealand urge leaders to address weaknesses in their security systems and take systems that don't need to be online offline. And they argue that while AI is the threat, it is also the solution, with AI tools providing the most comprehensive form of cyber defence.
0: Independent

0: Senator David Pocock has labelled Labor's rush to legislate its tax overhaul farcical. The Albanese government is negotiating with the Greens as it seeks support for the bill to wind back capital gains tax and negative gearing. After a snap two-day inquiry into the CGT changes last week, the Prime Minister announced carve-outs for small businesses and start-ups. Senator Pocock was on the inquiry and has lamented the process.
1: It's farcical to think that you can look at a bill this size and actually get it right in 2 days. The Senate is the house of review, and I think we should be doing our jobs. And so we have to get it right when it comes to startups and capital going into them and how we actually keep startups here in Australia as they grow.
0: A youth mental health counselling service is raising the alarm over a concerning increase in young people contacting it only after reaching crisis point. Georgia Linter Williams reports.
2: Kids Helpline offers free online or over-the-phone counselling for young Australians. The service says in 2025 there were more than 33,500 interactions with young Victorians, making up more than a quarter of interactions nationally. 75% of those happened outside of regular working hours, and culturally and linguistically diverse young people in the state accounted for 42% of calls. Tracy Adams, Chief Executive of Your Town, which operates Kids Helpline, says stigma is continuing to hold young people back from seeking help before they've reached a breaking point.
0: To sport, the second half of the World Cup soccer game between France and Iraq has been delayed by severe weather. Torrential rain engulfed the Philadelphia Stadium as the players went off for halftime, with France leading by a goal to nil. Play is yet to resume. Earlier, Argentina defeated Austria 2-0 in Dallas. And with more sport, here's Chris Mitchell.
3: AFL bosses are discussing radical changes to the competition structure ahead of Tasmania's entry as the 19th team in 2028. At their annual CEO summit on the Gold Coast, club executives are looking at four different ways the league might run with 19 teams. Proposals include a normal home and away season plus a separate three-week tournament, a 20-game schedule split by cup competition, a 22-game single-round robin season with no gather-round, or an expanded 24-game season with specific extra games. The Saints ruckman Tom DeConing has punctured a lung after a crunching hit at the weekend's loss to the Western Bulldogs, and the Gold Coast Suns say they're still full of confidence despite battling through a four-game losing streak. The club faces the ladder-leading Dockers this week, but vice-captain Tuk Miller says they still have belief.
4: We're full of confidence still. So, look, last time we played them there, we won. So we can only take confidence in that.
3: And the former Wimbledon tennis champion Marketa Vondrousova has been banned for 4 years for refusing an anti-doping test.
0: Tuesday's weather: showers over the southern goldfields, Eucla and southeast coastal districts. The chance of some light morning showers or drizzle over the southern and eastern parts of the southwest land division, eastern Gascoyne, northern goldfields, east and south Pilbara, and west and south interior. Still some morning fog likely over inland parts of the southwest. Mostly sunny in Perth, light winds, a top of 21 degrees. Right now in Perth, it's 7.1 degrees. ABC News.
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6: Good morning. Welcome to AM. I'm Melissa Clark in Canberra, coming to you from Ngunnawal country and acknowledging other custodians. The United Kingdom will soon have a new Prime Minister, its seventh in a decade, after Sir Keir Starmer announced he is resigning from the top job. Former Mayor of Manchester, Andy Burnham, appears poised to replace Sir Keir, with Labor colleagues hoping the newly elected MP will reverse the party's declining popularity. Europe correspondent Elias Kluwer reports.
7: Sir Keir Starmer emerged from his residence at 10 Downing Street to applause. The curtain was about to fall on his time as UK Prime Minister.
8: Thank you.
7: He appeared nervous and he composed himself before announcing that he was resigning.
8: The question my party is asking now is whether I am best placed to lead us into the next general election. I have heard the answer and I accept that answer with good grace. That is why I will resign as leader of the Labour Party.
7: As his five-minute speech was about to come to an end, the former lawyer and civil servant, who often presents a stoic public face, showed a side of him voters have rarely seen. Emotion.
8: And when I leave the biggest job in the country, I shall spend more time on the most important job, being the best husband I can to my fantastic wife, Vic, who has been a rock.

0: by my side through good times and bad, and being the best dad I can to my beautiful children, who are my pride and my joy. Thank you very much.
1: Dan Bloom, a journalist at Politico, watched Sakir's speech from the press area on Downing Street.
2: This has been deeply, deeply personal for him, and you could really feel that, and he's been kind of dragged out by his fingernails.
1: 2 years ago, Sakir Starmer won a general election in a landslide, becoming just the fifth UK Labor leader to win government from opposition. But a series of policy missteps and backflips and an inability to cut through with messaging saw his popularity within the electorate plummet and his support among his colleagues collapse. Shortly after Sakir announced his resignation, a flustered Andy Burnham, surrounded by reporters and cameras, was boarding a train from Manchester to London.
3: How are you feeling today?
4: All right.
5: So you're honoured to be sworn in as the mayor, the new MP for Makerfield, and that's my focus today.
1: Mr Burnham won the Makerfield by-election last week, leaving his role as Mayor of Manchester to re-enter British Parliament so he could challenge for the Labour leadership. He's confirmed again that he will stand, and he now appears to have a clear path to number 10. His most likely rival, Wes Streeting, says he'll now throw his support behind Mr Burnham. The former Health Secretary, who's in an opposing faction to Andy Burnham, explained his decision not to stand for the leadership.
6: We could spend the next few weeks, we could spend the summer splitting hairs on small differences, or we can pull together and we can unite.
1: Political journalist Dan Bloom says rumours are rife in Westminster.
2: The big question today is Wes Streeting doing a deal with Andy Burnham? Because there is plenty of chatter across the street in Parliament that he will be.
1: Andy Burnham has become one of Labour's most popular politicians, making gains on local issues. But how he'll lead a country remains unclear.
2: There are loads of things we don't know about either what he wants to do or where he has said what he wants to do, how he will actually do it, how he will pay for it. These are massive, massive questions for the country.
1: This is Elias Kluwer in London, reporting for AM.
7: And several world leaders have offered up praise for the outgoing British PM. The Ukrainian President, Volodymyr Zelensky, has written on social media thanking Sir Keir for his cooperation, support and the joint decisions they had made, saying it had, quote, helped make our Europe and our protection of life stronger. Last night, Prime Minister Anthony Albanese posted that he considered the outgoing Prime Minister a friend, and he was thinking of him on what must be a very tough day. Anthony Albanese also said he was grateful for the opportunities the pair has had to work together to strengthen the AUKUS agreement, support Ukraine, and protect children from potential social media harms, a reference there to the UK following in Australia's footsteps with a social media ban. And US President Donald Trump has sent something of a mixed message on his Truth Social site, saying Sir Keir, quote, failed badly on two very important subjects, immigration and energy, end quote, but then added he wished him well. To other news, the first day of high-level negotiations between the US and Iran in Switzerland has wrapped up, with mediators saying a good foundation has been laid. The head of the US delegation, Vice President J.D. Vance, says Tehran has agreed to let UN nuclear inspectors back into the country, though Iran's foreign minister says no new commitments have been made. Major hurdles remain on the Strait of Hormuz and the conflict in Lebanon, as Israel's prime minister says his troops will remain in the region with full freedom of action. Bridget Rollison reports from Jerusalem.
8: Hello, everybody, and good morning to everybody back in the United States.
9: After 18 hours of tense talks between the US and Iran, Vice President J.D. Vance says amid the friction, they found a way forward.
8: There was a little bit of threatening, there was a little bit of whining, but at the end of the day, the talks continued and we made great progress.
9: The biggest breakthrough, he says, is Tehran agreeing to let UN inspectors back into the country to monitor its nuclear sites to ensure the program is peaceful.
8: That is a major milestone for the American people and the first step in permanently denuclearizing or permanently ending a nuclear weapons program in Iran.
9: Inspections were a key part of the 2015 Obama-era nuclear deal that US President Donald Trump tore up in 2018. Since then, Iran's restricted access and then last year all but ended inspections after US and Israeli strikes on its nuclear sites.
8: We laid a very good foundation for a successful final deal.

0: But there's a lot that stands in the way. Tensions over the conflict in Lebanon and control over the Strait of Hormuz have threatened to derail the negotiations. To try to mitigate that, a direct communication line will be set up to avoid clashes in the key shipping route, while a separate hotline will report suspected ceasefire violations between Israel and the Iran-backed militant group Hezbollah to try to stop them spiralling into wider conflict. But Israel's been left out of the negotiations, and in its communities on the border with Lebanon, there's anger that Washington is trying to dictate what happens next.
1: They're trying to force us and dictate us what we should do, but they are not here in the region, so they don't really know.
2: When Israel will be another star on the American flag, then the American president can dictate the Israeli army what he should or shouldn't do. While the American president is dictating the policy of the Americans, let the Israeli dictate the policy of the Israelis. You cannot force ceasefire.
0: The US is trying to hold up its end of the deal with Iran, which includes a commitment to end fighting on all fronts, including in Lebanon, by pressuring one of its closest allies to pull back. But Israel's Prime Minister, Benjamin Netanyahu, has reiterated his forces will not be leaving the region.
3: Our fighters in southern Lebanon have full freedom of action to thwart any direct or emerging threat against them or against the residents of the north. I firmly insist that we remain in the security zone in southern Lebanon for as long as necessary in order to protect the residents of the north and all citizens of the state.
0: The senior US and Iranian delegations have now left Switzerland, but technical talks will continue this week as negotiators try to turn this fragile 60-day pause in fighting into long-lasting peace. This is Bridget Rollison in Jerusalem, reporting for AM.
4: And thank you for your company this morning on AM, where it's 18 minutes past seven. With the national auction clearance rate at its lowest level since the start of the COVID-19 pandemic, there are questions about how a housing market slowdown might influence other parts of the economy. Reduced demand for housing spells falling housing prices, and that could have flow-on effects to consumer spending, as Rachel Hayder reports.
5: Fewer than half of homes at auction are being sold. And retiree Philip Scott is in two minds about that.
6: A bit of a slowdown in the market is a good thing for the younger ones. But on the other side of the fence, many retirees, they may be relying on the value in their property to be able to fund some of the things they may wish to do during retirement.
5: Cotality data shows the national auction clearance rate has dipped to 47%, the first time it's dropped below 50% since April 2020. And reduced demand for housing means cheaper houses. But Mr. Scott, who's the president of the Sydney St. George branch of the Australian Independent Retirees Association, says members are worried about the declining value of their biggest financial asset.
6: For some of those who perhaps are on pensions, they rely on the value in that property to be able to buy their position in retirement village. The loss of value in a property, particularly if they were about to sell and maybe downsize, or perhaps move into a retirement village, that loss of property value may be a great concern to them.
5: It's a concern that can play out in the economy through reduced consumer spending in a phenomenon called the wealth effect, as Deputy Chief Economist at AMP Diana Messina explains.
7: When your wealth declines, you normally tend to see reduction spending. Now, it's quite a theoretical concept. There is some evidence of a wealth effect. Probably depends on what else is going on in the economy at the time, like the labour market, wages growth, broader income growth. But that's what people worry about. That lower wealth in the housing market means that consumption takes a bit of a hit.
5: Apart from a potential consumer spending downturn, falling house prices could impact other areas of the economy too, because Australians have so much money tied up in the great Australian dream.
7: Housing is an incredibly large sector of the economy, about 13% on my calculation in terms of how much it supplies to the economy.
5: Diana Messina says the majority of that 13% is made up of mortgages, but also
7: things like real estate services, residential construction, and the slowing in property prices could mean that those areas soften a little bit.
5: But not by much.
7: Our forecast is for a pretty shallow decline in prices. A 5% drop is not that large in the scheme of other property price downturns that we've had. It's actually kind of in the middle of the range. The worst downturn was probably by about 10% or so, which we had in 2017-18, and we managed relatively okay through that, and that was driven by lower investor demand.
5: AMP's expectation is that as prices fall into early next year, homes will start to be seen as more affordable, which will see a return in demand.
4: Rachel Hayter there. Labor appears to be inching closer to a deal with the Greens that would provide crucial support in the Senate for its bill to overhaul capital gains tax and negative gearing. The Senate began debating the tax changes yesterday as the government moves to legislate in the next 2 weeks. Here's political reporter Pablo Viñales.
8: By the government's own admission, it's lost political paint from the centrepiece of its May budget. Nonetheless, Labor is moving with haste, intent on legislating core parts of its tax overhaul this sitting fortnight, much to the frustration of Deputy Liberal leader Jane Hume.
9: That this Senate should be reduced to a rubber stamp on a lie, told to the Australian public by the Labor Party, that makes a mockery of our commitment to transparency as a place to protect Australians from government overreach. So shame on those senators who are complicit in this betrayal.
8: It was a similar sentiment from One Nation Senator Sean Bell in the chamber last night.
10: What we're dealing with is legislation that has been rushed. The government admits they botched it, and we are still waiting to see what amendments are coming before the Senate.
8: After fierce backlash, Labor last week announced a carve-out for small businesses and startups from changes to the capital gains tax discount. It means founders, employees and early investors in startups will get the generous concession. Treasurer Jim Chalmers defended those changes in Question Time yesterday.
11: 98% of all active businesses will be able to access concessions and carve-outs when it comes to the CGT system. And so we made that very clear, Mr. Speaker. 100% of small businesses, active small businesses, get access to the turnover threshold, the higher turnover threshold.
8: Labor is open to delaying its overhaul of the National Disability Insurance Scheme to get crucial support in the Senate from the Greens on the tax reforms. It's understood the minor party is hopeful an agreement can be reached this week. Greens Senator Nick McKim says for too long the tax system has been unfair.
12: If you go to work as a cleaner, or you go to work in hospitality, or you go to work as a nurse, or you go to work as a carpenter, you are paying your fair share of tax. Why shouldn't the billionaires pay their fair share of tax? Why shouldn't the 1%.
8: Independent Senator David Pocock was on the snap two-day inquiry into the proposed tax changes held last week. He's lamented the process.
13: No, it's farcical to think that you can look at a bill this size and actually get it right in 2 days. The Senate is the house of review, and I think we should be doing our jobs. And so, again, I really support a number of measures in here. We have to get it right when it comes to startups and capital.
8: Are you at a point where you won't let the perfect be the enemy of the good?
13: Yeah, I don't think we should make perfect the enemy of the good, but the Senate should also be able to do its job and make sure that we're looking at the finer details and making changes that really go to the intent of the bill.
8: That debate in the Senate and negotiations in the back rooms will continue today.
4: Pablo Viñales. To outback New South Wales, where hundreds of millions of litres of additional water is being released from the Menindee Lake system each day to help Murray cod populations. It follows repeated fish kills in recent years, which have decimated the Murray cod and other native species along the Darling River. But some locals have questioned the decision, asking what impact this will have on the area come summer. Bill Ormond has more.
14: At full capacity, the Menindee Lakes hold more than three times the volume of Sydney Harbour, but at the moment they're sitting at around 32% and dropping. And a recent decision by the Commonwealth Environmental Waterholder to double releases from 200 megalitres a day to 400 has locals up in arms.
15: It's pretty disappointing, the increase in flows, and I think it shows a little bit of arrogance from the Environmental Waterholder who have ordered it.

0: they haven't had to live through a river going dry, and we're worried that they're pulling a bit too hard on the drought reserve that we have up there.
1: That's farmer and South West Water Users Vice Chair Rachel Strawn. She lives along the Lower Darling, hours south of where the water is being released. Ms Strawn says with minimal flows forecast in the coming months into the Menindi storage system, keeping water there will be critical come spring and summer.
0: They try to keep 250 gigs of active storage in the top lakes, Pumamaru and Wetherill, and that's purely to try and keep the river running for at least 18 months down on the Lower Darling and that, because we can go up to 18 months or in history a lot longer without any inflows, and that would mean a dry river. So it's really, really critical we have that drought reserve maintained in the top lakes.
1: Menindi resident Graeme McCrabb shares her concerns.
2: And they talk about using local knowledge in some of those decision-making. Well, we certainly weren't consulted. We were just told this was going to happen the other week. I think they were surprised that we were pushing back.
1: Commonwealth Environmental Water Holder Dr Simon Banks says the water flowing out of the lakes has been recovered from what was irrigation licences made available through voluntary purchase programs.
3: It's extra water in Menindi that would not otherwise have been there, and then it's really about using that water to get the best environmental results we can from it.
1: He says the decision was made to help a small number of Murray cod and golden perch found during recent surveys along the Lower Darling. The hope is sending water down the river will help fish thrive, something needed to rebuild their numbers following reoccurring mass fish kills.
3: Which means there's more habitat and more sustained habitat. There's better water quality and you know, as a result of that, more food and other things that will support those juvenile Murray cod to survive through the winter months and hopefully get to a size where they can survive long term.
1: Griffith University Professor Fran Sheldon says the role of the environmental water holder is challenging, having to balance helping fish populations grow with community interests like maintaining drought reserves.
4: You do have to weigh up things that you're not sure about happening in the future. So use the water now, and then everybody will be saying, oh, you shouldn't have used it if it gets really dry. But at the same time, if they don't use it, hold it there, and it just evaporates over the summer, and then there's massive deaths and we have poor fish recruitment, again, it would have been a poor decision.
1: For farmer Rachel Strawn, there's already plenty of cod in the Lower Darling. She believes the water would be better kept in Menindi than used downriver.
0: People have been catching cod and that, and there's lots of cod in the Lower Darling. I think it's more imperative that we actually keep water in the Lower Darling for a longer period rather than maybe letting it go now and then having nothing come spring or summer. It's it just doesn't add up for any of the locals.
5: Farmer Rachel Strawn, ending that report by Bill Ormond. And in finance, Wall Street stocks have drifted through a bit of a mixed day of trading. We've had oil prices easing and falling big tech stocks weighing on the market. Investors are also assessing developments in the US-Iran negotiations. With oil, Brent crude is trading at $78.31 US a barrel, and the Aussie dollar is lower. It's buying 70 US cents. That's AM. I'm Melissa Clark. It's 7:30. Good morning to you, Sally Sara.
6: Thank you, Mel, and good morning. This is Radio National Breakfast. Coming up, Sir Keir Starmer will be the sixth British Prime Minister to leave office in the past 10 years. In a moment, you'll hear from Luke Sullivan, former political director to Sir Keir Starmer. Also in this half hour, Independent Senator for the ACT, David Pocock, will be talking about negotiations in the Senate for Labor's major tax changes and more. The weather for the major centres today, Sydney, it's looking pretty good for you today. Mostly sunny and 19 degrees. Newcastle, mostly sunny and 19. Wollongong, mostly sunny and 17. Melbourne, it will be partly cloudy for you today and 16 degrees. Albury, Wodonga, morning fog, 13. Brisbane, sunny, 22. Cairns today, a shower or two and 27. Townsville, sunny and 28. Perth, sunny today and 21. Broome will be sunny and 30. Adelaide, partly cloudy and 15. Hobart, some showers today and 12 degrees. Canberra, morning frost and fog, 13. Darwin, sunny and 32. And Alice Springs today will be sunny and 19 degrees. Now, Luke is back with the latest in the news. Luke, hello.
7: Morning, Sally. We've got to start with some of the sounds of a huge day in British politics.
8: Andy Burnham, is this okay? Are you mounting a coup?

0: Another knifing at number 10. High political drama in the UK with the resignation of British Prime Minister Keir Starmer.
1: I shall spend more time on the most important job, being the best husband I can to my fantastic wife, Vic, who has been a rock by my side through good times and bad.
0: The outgoing leader shedding tears as he spoke to the press announcing his departure, the culmination of months of leadership uncertainty, and the pace of his exit about as slow as Andy Burnham's arrival on train to London this morning to be sworn in as the new MP for Makerfield, setting him up to take over the top job.
2: I swear by Almighty God that I will be faithful and bear true allegiance to His Majesty King Charles, his heirs and successors, according to law. So help me God.
0: Naughty boy. Not the Messiah, shouted one MP. Naughty boy, replied the Prime Minister in waiting. The optics for Andy Burnham have been grand this morning. Hundreds of Labour MPs joining him for a traditional photo upon his arrival in Westminster as a by-election winner. In the throng were known supporters of Keir Starmer. The former Health Secretary and Starmer challenger, Wes Streeting, also throwing his support behind Burnham and denying any horse trading for a new role.
3: He has not offered me any jobs. That's not what our conversations have been about. This has been about ideas.
0: Londoners have told the press what they make of the sixth British PM leaving in a decade.
4: Just seems to be a modern-day phenomenon that British Prime Ministers don't last very long.
5: I felt a bit happy, but I don't know how the next guy's going to be. I forgot his name now, from Manchester.
6: I think Andy Burnham might be a good idea.
7: It doesn't help. It's just new face, but the same.
0: Meanwhile, the other side of British politics keen to capitalise on the chaos.
8: If the next Prime Minister is the new MP for Makerfield, Andy Burnham, he didn't even stand at the last election on any manifesto at all. My call for there to be a general election as soon as is possible. I think you'll find a lot of support for that.
0: That is the Reform UK leader Nigel Farage. Plenty more on British politics coming up this half hour. In other news, as one leader calls it quits, another takes the reins in Colombia. Right-wing candidate Abelardo de la Espriella wins the tight Colombian election and this morning receives praise from Washington, the US president, reminding everyone of his endorsement during the election campaign. There's plenty on Donald Trump's mind this morning. He has issued renewed threats to Iran if it doesn't stick to its side of the ceasefire agreement. The comments coming after Washington and Tehran wrapped up a lengthy round of initial talks in Switzerland aimed at solidifying a permanent end to the war. Mr. Trump says he hopes Iran will hold up its end of the bargain.
9: If Iran doesn't live up to their agreement, or if they're not behaving, I will do what I have to do.
10: Does that give them leverage over you, Mr. President?
9: Say it.
10: Does that give them leverage, the Iranians leverage over you?
9: Oh, you're so leverage. You know.
0: A huge morning of international news, Sally. Plenty of coverage this hour. I'll be back after 8:30.
11: Thanks so much, Luke. It's coming up to 25 to 8.
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11: We're going to get some reaction and analysis now to the resignation announcement from British Prime Minister Sir Keir Starmer. As you're hearing, it paves the way for newly elected MP Andy Burnham to vie for the top job. Lord Robert Hayward is a Conservative in the House of Lords and described the mood at Westminster.
13: It's one of the occasions where you can say, I was there. There's no question, and I'm speaking as a Conservative peer and, as you say, polling analyst, but the Labour benches were absolutely thronged. They were high on emotion in a way that they've not been for months, if not years. The reality is he's the most unpopular Prime Minister across the electorate that we've ever had, looking at the polls. And his going was inevitable.
11: It's Lord Robert Hayward there, Conservative in the House of Lords and polling analyst, speaking to Breakfast a short time ago. Meanwhile, Labour MP John Slinger, who is the Labour MP for Rugby and the Villages, was a supporter of Sir Keir and says it's a sad day for British politics.
14: In the long run, people want their leaders to be calm and collected and strategic and to take decisions for the long term.

0: not to panic. And that's the kind of guy that Keir Starmer was. And whoever comes next would do very well to learn from him.
1: That's Labor MP John Slinger there. Well, Luke Sullivan is former political director to Sir Keir Starmer. He's now director of Headland Consultancy. I spoke to him earlier this morning. Luke Sullivan, welcome to breakfast.
2: Good morning. Thank you for having me.
1: Can you tell me where you are?
2: So I am currently stood on the terrace of the House of Commons. It's 8:30 at night on the day of Keir Starmer announcing that he's resigned. And I'd say there's a number of MPs, journalists and officials who have gone for a drink. So it's slightly loud in the background. So I apologise for that.
1: What's the mood amongst those gathering, Luke? How would you describe it?
2: A mixed feeling. I think we have become slightly blasé in the UK in recent years about changing prime ministers, but it is a big and monumental moment. And I think there's a sense of relief amongst Labour MPs that Keir Starmer's gone with dignity, that it hasn't got to a place where it was going to get very brutal and nasty. But I think there is some, you know, sense of the, you know, seriousness with which getting rid of a prime minister is. There are, I think, a huge amount of sense of jeopardy for the Labour Party and for the country. And this is a gamble for Labour MPs in removing the prime minister and looking like they're going to elect Andy Burnham unopposed. So I think it's that range of mix of feelings. And look, there is also supporters of the prime minister who feel, you know, very like the events of the past, you know, few weeks and past months have been unfair and that Keir Starmer's been treated unfairly.
1: Did the prime minister, Keir Starmer, did he have any other option than to step down?
2: No. It was clear that his leadership was coming to an end. Look, he could have fought, and it would have been very, very messy and brutal. And I think he was weighing up a number of things. One was about putting the country first. Second, about the party, and there's also the personal element. And I think he made the right and sensible choice for him, that he got to go on, you know, as good as his own terms with his head held high before he got to a stage where it looked like he was being humiliated.
1: Sir Keir was visibly emotional towards the end of his speech when he paid tribute to his family. You know him very well. How difficult a decision would this have been for him?
2: Look, I think it will and was a big, difficult decision. I think any individual who gets to be the prime minister, they have a unique set of talents. I think by their very nature, they're very driven and believe that they are uniquely placed to do things. So nobody ever wants to give up these things easily. I think as you've just referred to in the speech, I think there was probably a sign and a side of the prime minister, of Keir Starmer, as the man, as the human being, as the, you know, husband and father, that personal touch, which I think he probably hasn't managed to convey in the 2 years of his leadership. And yes, it was a very dignified speech, but there was that moment towards the end where you could hear the emotion in his voice. And it was a very sad, sad moment.
1: Luke, what is it that British voters and British business want that Keir Starmer wasn't giving them?
2: I think first and foremost, what Labour MPs want in the next prime minister, and I think it's almost certainly now going to be Andy Burnham, they want someone who's going to give themselves that better chance with voters, to connect with voters. I think from a business point of view, I think, you know, business wants what it always wants, which is certainty and stability. I think there is a sense in the UK that we have chopped and changed prime ministers, different ministers responsible. They want that certainty. I think from voters' point of view, they want this government to do what it said it was going to do. And that's why the stakes are so high for the incoming prime minister.
1: How do you see this post-Brexit period of politics in Britain? You'll be headed to your seventh prime minister in 10 years. Where does that place Britain internationally, do you think? Its reputation, its place in the world?
2: Look, I think there's no denying that the UK has paid a price. I think what was quite interesting today

0: reliable partner, especially with the international security and global economic headwinds that the world is facing.
1: Luke, if Andy Burnham is to be the next Prime Minister, which is looking likely, what can he bring to the role that Keir Starmer failed to bring, in your view?
0: Look, I think first and foremost, it's a restart, it's a refresh for the Labour Party, for the Labour government with voters. And I think that is going to be first and foremost the hope. But look, I think, you know, the reality is the headwinds, the structural problems that the UK has faced for the last 15 years, the big challenges that the UK faces as a country, as all countries face, are still going to be there. And it really is, I think Labour MPs feel, the last chance saloon for Andy Burnham and the Labour Party to show that they can govern and improve people's lives in the UK. And I think, you know, the backdrop to all of this is there is a right-wing political party called Reform that's been headed up by Nigel Farage, who was one of the key proponents of Brexit. And he's been ahead in the polls now for the best part of 18 months. And that is what has driven Labour MPs to gamble and to force Keir Starmer out, but, you know, to also look like they're going to elect Andy Burnham in a coronation.
1: Luke Sullivan, we really appreciate your time. Thank you so much for coming on to Breakfast.
0: Thank you.
1: It's Luke Sullivan there, former political director to Sir Keir Starmer on the terrace there at Westminster, now director of Headland Consultancy. It's 17 to 8. Well, turning to federal politics back home now, and Labor is still looking for support in the Senate for its tax reforms, including changes to negative gearing and capital gains. It comes after a snap two-day inquiry into the CGT changes last week, with the Prime Minister announcing carve-outs for small businesses and startups. So David Pocock is Independent Senator for the ACT and joins me in our Parliament House studio this morning. Senator, welcome back to Breakfast.
2: Morning, Sally. Thanks for having me.
1: As it stands, will your vote for the government's capital gain? Will you vote for the government's capital gains tax changes?
2: I'm really supportive of changes to investment properties. It's something I've campaigned on at the last two elections. We've had a full Senate inquiry into CGT changes and negative gearing when it comes to property. The rest of the changes obviously came as a surprise, and the Senate inquiry is a bit farcical. You know, 2 days for such broad changes. I really support the intent of it, but clearly with these sorts of changes, there's a lot of finer details that need to be looked at. And you know, the fact that the government was announcing changes to their own legislation before the Senate's actually given their report says that there's a bit more work to do here. So I'm really hoping that they're going to make some further changes around things like small business, add some more definitions into the primary legislation to give people more certainty before it actually passes the Senate.
1: Rather than that ministerial discretion?
2: I think ministerial discretion is a big issue. We have this worrying tendency from the executive giving themselves long-lasting powers to make changes that essentially subvert parliamentary process where legislation has to come through the parliament. And I object to that as a senator.
1: You've made several suggestions for changes to the bill as part of the recent inquiry. Have you had any contact with the government about those suggestions?
2: We've seen some changes on small business. We've seen some changes on testamentary trust. There's a few other things around small business. You know, I think with a bill like this, if the intent is to close the loopholes for things like trusts, where we have wealthier Australians essentially not paying tax because they can use the trust system, we have to make sure that we're actually closing them down, but not creating a burden for people who aren't rorting the system. And clearly for small businesses that have had the advice to set up within a trust, I think there's about 360,000 of them, why would we make things harder and they potentially have to spend, you know, tens of thousands of dollars to restructure when they're not rorting the system?
1: On a separate issue, the federal member for Warringah, Zali Steggall, said yesterday that she's having discussions about forming this proposed new party made up of independent MPs. Why have you ruled out joining something like that?
2: I think there's clearly a lot of frustration with politics, a lot of anger out there, declining major party vote, people looking for alternatives. At this stage, I just don't think it's for me. I'm an independent senator for the ACT, and anything I do would come from the community here. There's plenty of people who've asked me to do something bigger, but at this stage, I just don't think it's for me. And yeah, I'm really interested to see how it goes for the independents that are working on that.
1: The government is expected to introduce gambling advertising laws to

0: the Parliament in this sitting fortnight, given the government has held what it's called targeted consultation, do you expect the government to make changes to the draft laws that it outlined in May?
1: Well, I'm really concerned they're going to try and get them through this fortnight. We know that the gambling companies are lobbying really hard to not have a Senate inquiry. And some of the detail in this bill is really worrying. You know, if this was a strong bill, I'd be the first person to congratulate the government and thank them. But under this proposal, there's potentially going to be more ads, not less. So currently under the laws, any time there's live sport, you cannot see a gambling ad. Under these changes, when sport is being played through a streaming service online, if you haven't opted out, you'll see gambling ads. So this is potentially weakening the current laws, and in nowhere near to sort of breaking this nexus between gambling and sport that Peter Murphy talks so much about. So I'm really concerned. We need a Senate inquiry into this to actually look into the details of what they're proposing.
0: A new Lowy Institute poll out today says Australia's attitudes towards migration are shifting, with a record 55% of people surveyed now saying the number of migrants entering the country is too high. What do you think of the state of political debate on migration right now?
1: I'm really not surprised when you see the pressures on housing and cost of living and the fact that we don't actually have a plan when it comes to migration and population. Over the past 4 years, I've been trying to get a Senate inquiry up into this to actually develop a plan. As a country, we should have a plan when it comes to migration and population. We should be looking at the impacts on infrastructure, the impacts on housing, the impacts on the environment. Currently, there's none of that. This is sort of arbitrary number that both sides of politics fight over, rather than saying, what do we want as a country? Why is it that as one of the wealthiest countries in the world, we don't train enough doctors, we don't train enough nurses, and we're relying on taking skilled professionals from countries that also desperately need those skills, rather than actually training them up ourselves? And I think that would be the starting point. Is this come up with the plan for this? How big do we want to be as a country? What are the trade-offs? What are the skills that we need? And let's move forward. And I think that takes away some of the opportunism and some of the really terrible politics that scapegoats migrants when it comes to housing.
0: Senator David Pocock, thank you very much for coming in this morning.
1: Thank you, Sally.
0: Senator Pocock, independent senator for the ACT. It's coming up to 10 minutes to 8 on breakfast. Our political correspondent, Tom Crowley, is with me. Tom, we've heard some thoughts there on a range of issues. If we're winding back to the capital gains tax changes, it's the Greens whose votes will be decisive. Is a deal close?
2: Well, the latest sticking point, Sally, seems to be on self-managed super funds. The Greens are worried that they see a loophole here because some people can use particular rules that allow them to buy property in their self-managed super funds or sort of tied to them. Normally you can't borrow to do that, but there are some ways that you can. Now, there's some confusion about whether it's quite so simple as this. The CPA Australia, the accounting group, is saying to be wary of some of the TikToks, Instagram posts that are circulating telling people this is the way that everyone's going to get around the tax. But the Greens are worried that people who are making that sort of content online are going to encourage people to rush into this measure instead, and they want the loophole to be closed. The question, I think, for Labor is how willing are they to risk opening up additional avenues for complication and debate outside of the parliament in order to get the Greens online here. And I sense that the message, well, it was reported in the Fin Review this morning that Labor might be open to considering something along these lines. I've heard from the Greens in general that they are hopeful that some sort of middle ground or some kind of agreement can be reached in this space, whether it's totally shutting down this so-called loophole or whether perhaps it's some sort of limit on the number of properties that you can do it for. I'm not sure exactly what form it would take, but every time that you try and make an amendment, you risk, particularly for something as contentious as this, creating some broader issue and some broader concern. And I think the last thing that the government would want, given that their crunched timeline is all about, frankly, getting this out of the way as quickly as possible. I mean, the reason that they came up with their answer on startups and testamentary trusts and all these things that aren't even in this bill, they wanted to clear it all away in the space of a really neat and tidy June so that they can then reset and start talking about something else. If in your rush you make an amendment that spooks the horses in another regard and opens up another front in this debate, well, then that

0: has backfired. It remains the government's number one priority. The NDIS and all other business in the Senate seems to be pretty much subordinated to getting this deal done. It could happen quite quickly and then we'll all talk about something else, but we're still playing this game where negotiations are moving between Labor and the Greens, but they're not quite there yet.
1: I also asked Senator Pocock about the prospect of some Teal independents forming the party. What do we know?
0: Well, it's hard to find exactly who's going to join this party. David Pocock was one of the names that has long been speculated as someone who might. Sophie Scomps and Nicolette Buller maybe at least open or haven't quite ruled it out, but signalling they'd probably need to talk to their constituents in some way first. And then you've got Kate Chaney and Monique Ryan who seem to be pretty firm no. I think that the people who are pushing this, and Zali Steggall and Allegra Spender are the names who've been particularly linked to it, there are two main advantages that an alliance like that would have from their perspective. One of them is the ability to run Senate candidates. You've got a little bit more of a collective brand identity. Obviously, Dave Pocock is a Senate candidate, but the ACT is a smaller constituency. And there was some talk about Kylie Tink when her seat was redistributed out of existence, whether she might run for the Senate. But it's hard to get that kind of brand recognition if you're just standing by yourself. So there's one thought there. The other, of course, is to do with these electoral funding changes. And the view that the major parties have more financial firepower than independents. It's not true on a seat-by-seat level, $800,000 for each candidate, even if they belong to a major party. But the political parties have access to this national advertising budget as well, which is considerably larger. And although it all remains to be tested, the fear is that the way that the rules are written, they can use that national budget still in some ways to help sandbag seats, perhaps with generic advertising, et cetera, and outspend independents. So if you band together as a party, then you get access to that kind of money as well. Climate 200 can devote its resources to wherever it thinks in the country there's the best chance of success if Climate 200 is to be attached to this sort of thing. So there are lots of reasons why they might want to do that. Running against it, though, is the centrality of just independence to their brands. And you hear that in David Pocock, that he's built that identity on being an independent. So many of them feel that way, and that it would be cutting against what got them elected in the first place if they were to do this. And then I also think there's a question of whether they're all even ideologically on the same page and whether they want to take this in the same direction, because Allegra Spender, Malcolm Turnbull, there's a vibe that when those two are talking that they're really more interested in some broader alternative in the centre-right, a political force that can win a lot of seats and take over the middle of politics rather than sort of a banding together for pragmatic purposes. So it doesn't seem like there's a very unified push here.
1: Thanks, Tom. Tom Crowley, it's coming up to 8:05. Well, it's time to take another look at the markets now. And the price of oil has continued to fall after the US issued Iran a 60-day license to sell on the international market. Carrington Clark is back. This is a very interesting deal, Carrington. What's been agreed here?
2: Yes, Ali, this is a very interesting deal and it is receiving pretty significant blowback in America among normally people who support Donald Trump and all he does on the world. But this is the US allowing Iran, which has obviously been hit by sanctions for multiple years, to sell into the international market when it comes to oil. Now, they're hoping that this will lead to lower prices, and there has been an almost immediate impact on the price of Brent crude, the international benchmark, sitting around $77 a barrel. The hope is that this will lead to more flowing in at a time when we still have prices that are elevated from what they were before the beginning of the war. Remember, around $70 a barrel before the war began. There is still some kind of contradictory messages about exactly what has been agreed and what Iran is agreeing to do in return for this license. Vice President J.D. Vance is talking about this allowing Tehran to buy American soy, wheat and corn, as well as looking at the next round of unfreezing the funds that the U.S. has frozen, Iranian funds that the U.S. has frozen. Obviously, partly to push back on that pushback regarding whether or not this deal is giving too easy a ride to Iran. But then there is that major question about the nuclear program and Iran. Donald Trump is saying that that we are going to see inspectors and that we're on a pathway to more inspections of the nuclear capability of Iran. Iran is denying any such deal has been signed. J.D. Vance, who has been seen as more open to do

0: doing deals with Iran throughout this process has now left the talks, and they're now dealing with some of the more technical issues. Jared Kushner is there. Steve Witkoff is there leading on the US side. Let's see whether or not more progress can be made. But it is significant if we see Iran once again selling into the international market. Now, Iran has been selling oil for a sustained period, but most of it's been going to China. If it's allowed to be freely trading in the open market, then that will have a significant impact on other countries, the price that other countries are receiving for their oil. So, yep, this is, I think, a pretty big deal, but let's see how it plays out.
1: Carrington, SpaceX has continued its slightly wild ride on the stock market. What's the latest there?
0: Well, Sally, I think last week we were debating whether or not gravity worked on SpaceX. It appears that, yes, it does, that we have actually seen some significant selling pressure on SpaceX over the last few days. So remember, it launched at $135 a share. It got up to as high as $225 after a few days of selling, including down more than 16% alone today. It's back down to $154.60. So it isn't the one-way bet that you might have thought in the kind of just after the launch of SpaceX. And I think there are now major questions about exactly how much money it wants to spend in order to fuel its ambition to be this kind of everything company, including, you know, launching spacecraft into space, but then building these artificial intelligence data centers in space, a lot of untested technology, looking to raise at least $20 billion. These are all US dollar figures, $20 billion from its first bond offering, because it still needs mountains of cash in order to get its business model going. So I think there are now more questions and a little bit more skepticism about exactly what the business model is, but you are still ahead if you were lucky enough to get in on the ground floor. Maybe not so lucky if you bought in the days after the launch.
1: The local market, briefly, Carrington?
0: The market is expected to open slightly up, about 0.25%.
1: Carrington, thank you. Carrington Clark is our business and economics correspondent. Still to come, be taking a further look at the bird flu crisis, these cases in WA. I'll be speaking with the CEO of the Australian Conservation Foundation. And on Changing Australia Today, you'll hear about one woman's efforts to help asylum seekers to go to university and find work. And also after 8, Warwick Hadfield will be back with more sport. And Tom Crowley will keep you up to date with politics, and Carrington with business. And Luke will be across the news for you as well. Stay tuned to Radio National. Now, right across the network, it's coming up to news time. It is 8 o'clock.
2: Good morning, this is ABC News. I'm Garrett Mundy. The US President Donald Trump has issued renewed threats to Iran if it doesn't stick to its side of a ceasefire agreement. The comments come after Washington and Tehran wrapped up a lengthy round of initial talks in Switzerland aimed at solidifying a permanent end to the war. Both sides, along with mediators Pakistan and Qatar, say initial progress has been made, with the negotiations now moving into lower-level technical discussions. Mr. Trump says he hopes Iran will hold up its end of the bargain.
3: If Iran doesn't live up to their agreement, or if they're not behaving, I will do what I have to do.
4: Does that give them leverage over you, Mr. President?
3: Say it?
4: Does that give them leverage, the Iranians' leverage over you?
3: Oh, you're so leveraged. You know...
2: A police officer is among two people who've been killed in a shooting in the Canadian city of Montreal. It's the first time in 24 years a Montreal police officer has been killed in the line of duty. The shooting began in a busy part of Côte de Neige. A witness saw a gun sticking out of a window, heard shots, and called the police. One civilian was also killed by the shooter, and another officer was injured. Authorities are yet to publicly identify the suspect, but Montreal Police Chief Fadi Djer says he's been fatally shot.
5: It's a very, very sad day. It's a nightmare. But we have to be solid. We have to be solid for our lady police officer who survived, and we're all behind her.
2: Authorities are waiting on more test results after a second case of the deadly H5 bird flu strain was confirmed in wild birds in WA. The latest cases are confined to two migratory seabirds, with commercial poultry farms already activating strict biosecurity conditions. Australian Veterinary Association President Dr. Diana Barker says preventing contact between wild and farm birds is critical.
6: At the moment, the way it is spread is through saliva secretions from the birds, the affected birds, into their birds. So they want to make sure that those wild birds are not able to get in.